0: A third round of voting takes place this Saturday, June 20th through Tuesday, June 23rd for president of the Lutheran Church Missouri Synod. If you're a registered voter for the 2026 LCMS presidential election, I strongly encourage you to vote to reelect Issues Etc. regular guest, Pastor Matt Harrison, for a final three-year term. If you're not a voter, please encourage your pastor and your congregation's lay voter to vote for President Harrison. Remember to vote June 20th through the 23rd.
1: You know, when you come into your kingdom, and Jesus said, today you will be with me in paradise. I mean, pronouncing this beautiful absolution on this repentant sinner. And we are all, hopefully, that thief hanging on the cross. We hang on crosses of our own making, things that we deserve to burn in hell for all eternity. But our Lord Jesus Christ calls us to faith through the Holy Spirit, by the power of the gospel, preached through his word, received in the sacraments. And he invites us to cling to him in faith. And this is what Luther's huge concern is, that people not cling to those things that are transitory, not cling to those things that are passing, but hold on to the treasure that neither thief nor rust can destroy, as our Lord Jesus Christ describes it, the pearl of great price, that one thing we would sell everything for, namely the gospel good news of the forgiveness of sins and the salvation we enjoy in Jesus.
2: The last two paragraphs of Luther's treatment here, he kind of gathers himself up. And it says, okay, enough of this. I've ranted enough. Let me explain what my point is. What does he say?
1: Yeah, it's very nice for him to do this, too. And here he comes, he returns to what he would later say when he writes a small catechism. Briefly, in summary, this is what is forbidden. A, to do our neighbor any injury or wrong in any conceivable manner, by impeding, hindering, or withholding his possessions, or even to consent or allow such injury. Instead, we should interfere and prevent it. And then B, it is commanded that we advance and improve his possessions. When they suffer lack, we should help, share, and lend, both to friends and foes. Obviously, he has our Lord's words in Matthew 5 in mind. So he just lays it out very simply there.
2: How would you respond to someone who is kind of cynical about this and says, look, you know, God's out there and he's going to take care of us, but this world is a zero-sum game. There's only so much to go around, and I got to look out for me and mine. What would you say in response?
1: Well, obviously, he's quoting that famous passage from Hezekiah 11:3, the Lord helps those who help themselves. I'm being absolutely facetious, of course. There is no such passage. I would say that's a cynical way of putting what God would have us put a much better way, namely that where we are called and put in life, in our vocation, whatever station or calling we have, is an opportunity to care for those around us. And, of course, we're going to care most immediately for those that are given most closely to us, our wife and our children. But we also must love and honor the needs of our neighbor and do whatever we can to help them. So I would hope one would not embrace that kind of cynical attitude, but rather, as Luther says in paragraph 252 here, whoever now seeks and desires good works will find here more than enough to do that are hardly acceptable and pleasing to God. That's a very profound comment that just kind of slips into this whole discussion. This is the proper Christian attitude towards good works now. We don't do them to save ourselves, to earn God's righteousness, but we want to serve. And here we have all that we can possibly need to do to serve our Lord by serving our neighbor. And he says, in addition, these are favored and crowned with excellent blessings. We are to be richly compensated for all we do. Now, that's not saying we should do good work so we get a bunch of blessings, but it's just it's in the natural order of things. Cast your bread upon the water, it shall return to you. Proverbs 19 says, whoever is generous to the poor lends to the Lord. Now, that's a powerful comment. Whoever's generous to the poor lends to the Lord, and he will repay him for his deed. And then Luther concludes, there's a powerful gospel comment. Here then you have a rich Lord. He is certainly enough for you. That probably is the most important comment in this whole discussion of the seventh commandment. Where do our true riches lie? With the Lord of all riches, who for our sake became poor, so we might become rich, who took our sins upon himself, who gave up everything for us, so we will enjoy everything with him in paradise.
2: So is Luther saying here that God is in the business of repaying debts, whether it be the debt of our sin in his son Jesus Christ, or flowing directly from that, the debts that we think people have incurred against us? He says, look, I'll take care of repaying, and I repay very, very

0: well. Is that what Luther's in essence saying?
1: Well, I'm also struck by the fact that it says in the scriptures, you know, vengeance is mine, says the Lord. It's not up to us to seek vengeance. It's not up to us to seek repayment. Rather, we focus on the one who is rich, who gives us everything, and he's certainly enough for us. I would say God is in the blessing business, and isn't it amazing how the Lord will use us, even in our poor, humble, sinfully tainted works, to be a blessing to others? You know, the phrase, we are blessed to be a blessing, that pretty much sums it all up.
0: Can you speak pastorally, because this is the temptation that besets us each and every day, especially for adults? I'm thinking here about people who go out and earn their living. The paycheck is the, depending on when you get paid, the bi-monthly or the monthly idol that arrives in your bank account and presents itself to be trusted. What's your pastoral concern, but what's also your pastoral advice to all of us who live and die by the bank account or the checking account or the investment?
1: Well, I would say we have to examine our hearts, and that's a very difficult thing to do. You know, the heart is just full of lies and deceit, but God's word will help us examine ourselves, and we really have to examine ourselves and ask ourselves, where is my concern for my paycheck leading me? Is it to trust in that paycheck, or is it leading me to rejoice that the Lord has given me this money to take care of myself and others in this life, to share with others? You know, to whom much is given, much will be expected. Our Lord said that too. And I think we tend to tiptoe around these issues in church because, boy, you know, it's probably true in church more so than anywhere else. You never want to talk about politics or money. But it has to be discussed. And it's often hard for the pastor of a congregation to talk about money to the very people whose offerings are paying his salary. That's why sometimes it's nice for an outside pastor to come in and deliver these messages. But anybody can read the Large Catechism here and learn from it. So it all has to do with the attitude of the heart. You know, we say to our Lord, cleanse thou me from hidden faults. We don't even realize the stuff going on in our hearts. They're hidden from everybody else, maybe from ourselves as well. But the Lord, who knows all, who sees all, examines the heart. And we need to keep praying to him, you know, Lord, guide me into those proper attitudes you would have me exhibit in my life about my money and how I use it.
0: With about 30 seconds, next time it's the Eighth Commandment. This is another one that just like an arrow to the heart. What should we be looking forward to next time with about 30 seconds?
1: Yeah, you know, I just think this marvelous insight of Martin Luther that it's not just about not lying, it's about protecting our neighbor's name and good reputation, and perhaps the greatest challenge of all, putting the best construction on everything, as I learned it, or as we say today, explaining everything in the kindest possible way. Boy, that's a challenge, isn't it?
0: Pastor Paul McCain is publisher and executive director of editorial for Concordia Publishing House, based in St. Louis, general editor of Concordia, the Lutheran Confessions. Paul, thank you again.
1: Thank you, Todd. God bless.
0: Tomorrow on Issues Etc., we're going to look forward to Sunday morning, according to the one-year lectionary with Pastor David Peterson. We'll get a review, of Sunday's episode of AD, The Bible Continues. Pastor Ted Giese will be our guest, and we're going to have Pastor Brian Wolfmiller respond to an evangelical proof text. That's all tomorrow on Issues Etc. We love the old adage, don't we? We love it, but we hate it. He who owns little is little owned, but we don't want to be the guy who owns little. We want to be the guy who owns much. And that is our sinful heart presenting itself as essentially an idolater. And if it weren't money, we'd find something else to worship, right? But money's so important to us. It is the thing we love. And because of what it does for us and the property it buys and the influence and power and all of those things that prove us to be idolaters on a daily basis. That's what Luther's driving at here, that no one gets out from under this commandment, or any of them for that matter. They all go back to the first commandment, to who is your God. And yet, in answer to all of our thievery and our greed and our avarice, God looks down upon a world full of thieves, full of misers, stingy, greedy people. And he is, when no one else is, purely generous. He doesn't charge. He doesn't lend. He gives. and he gives Christ his Son. And now in Christ, he continues to give, even to sinners like us, not only the forgiveness of sins, but the promise of his fatherly provision for us. I'm Todd Wilkin. I'll talk with you tomorrow. Thanks for listening to Issues Etc.
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0: Thanks to the following congregations for standing with us by joining the Issues Etc. 300. Emmanuel Lutheran, Alexandria, Virginia; Bethel Lutheran, Ballinger, Texas; Mount Calvary Lutheran, Eola, Texas; Beautiful Savior Lutheran, Bridgeton, Missouri; Christ Our King Community Lutheran, Costa Mesa, California; Lord of Life Lutheran, Plano, Texas; Christ Lutheran, Platte Woods, Missouri; Hope Lutheran, Sonora, Texas; Faith Lutheran, Azona, Texas; and Emmanuel Lutheran, Steger, Illinois. 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

0: One of the stanzas from the hymn, "These Are the Holy Ten Commands." That one has to do with the so-called eighth commandment, the commandment that forbids false witness against your neighbor. And that puts you in mind of a courtroom where you might be called upon to give testimony or go under oath. And many Christians have read the eighth commandment merely in those terms, but not so 16th century reformer Martin Luther. He made it much more intimate, much more personal, and much more pervasive than simply taking an oath or a false oath in a courtroom. Greetings and welcome to Issues Etc. Live this Monday afternoon, June the 8th. I'm Todd Wilkin. Thanks for tuning us in. We continue with our series, part 8 of our weekly series on Luther's Large Catechism. Today, the commandment, "You shall not bear false witness against your neighbor." Pastor Paul McCain will be our guest for the first hour or so. A little bit later in the program on this Monday afternoon, Pastor Ted Giese joins us. We're going to review episode 10 of the TV miniseries, "The Bible Continues." He says there's a lot of fan fiction going on that Sunday night episode. Then we're going to be teaching a Sunday school lesson today, "God Creates the Angels." We have an example of what God created the angels for with Pastor Tom Baker of Law and Gospel in Acts chapter 12. We'll teach a Sunday school lesson in the last half hour of Issues Etc. Joining us for part of our weekly series on Luther's Large Catechism, the Eighth Commandment, Pastor Paul McCain. He's publisher and executive director of editorial for Concordia Publishing House based in St. Louis, general editor of Concordia, the Lutheran Confessions. Paul, welcome back.
1: Hi, Todd.
0: First of all, Paul, before we get into the subject, congratulations on 25 years in the office of the ministry. I know you just celebrated that a day or two ago.
1: Oh, thank you. I appreciate that. It's been a real honor.
0: And I think a very fruitful 25 years in many different respects. Here we have Luther, who says, "Explain everything in the kindest way," when he explains this commandment. But if you look at his polemics, my goodness, it's not hard to find him not explaining or struggling to explain everything in the kindest way. He's not known for his kindness when he deals with his opponents.
1: No, he's not. It's a very good question. I mean, people are bothered by Luther's harsh polemics. And of course, we always explain that in his time, polemics in writing was commonplace. However, we need to be very careful to observe that even his contemporaries, known for their polemics, criticized Luther's polemics. And Luther was not unmindful of this. When he was hauled before the emperor in 1521 and asked to recant his writings, he said he can't, you know, recant the things in which he's simply teaching about the Christian life, because it's just true, and to recant would be to deny God's word. He can't recant the things that he believes are, that he's pointed out, that are errors, because that would be wrong. And then he does, however, apologize for where he has spoken too harshly about individuals. And this was a struggle he had his whole life. At his funeral, even at his funeral oration in the castle church where he was buried, this was brought up. And everybody understood Luther went too far. Luther was very much of a sinful man. He was a saint and a sinner, as we say. And there's no, you know, we should not try to excuse this. However, we can explain it. Luther was very keenly mindful of the fact that he was in a struggle against Satan himself when he was opposing any error taught in the name of God. And if you look carefully at his polemics, the harshest words he has are for those who are teaching falsely in God's name. And behind that false teaching, he was absolutely convinced, was Satan himself. And so when he went after people, he was really going after Satan. And there's an excellent book called Luther, Man Between God and the Devil by Heiko Obermann. It's in English, and it's a brilliant biographical study of Luther's life with this theme running through it. So we shouldn't excuse Luther. We can recognize he's sinful. We can't understand why he said it and where he said it. Even as we would rightly at times say, "Hey, Luther, you didn't practice what you preach," and he'd be the first to admit, guilty as charged.
0: Luther doesn't orient this commandment necessarily in its Old Testament context exclusively. He expands it far beyond that. The Old Testament context, they had a system of witness where someone could be accused of something, and it required in the Jewish context, their legal system, if you will, that there be the testimony of two or three witnesses to establish any fact against the accused. And even then, I think the bar was very high compared to what other legal systems would have required at the time. That was, you know, this would have been a legal revolution in terms of the rights of the accused. But Luther says this is oriented broadly around one's neighbor's honor and reputation. Why does he do that?
1: Yeah, you put your finger precisely on the move that Luther makes, of course reflecting the move that the church itself had made hundreds and hundreds of years before. St. Augustine, of course, in his work on the Ten Commandments, expands it broadly like this as well. Again, we get to the point that the Ten Commandments, as they were originally given to the nation state of Israel, to God's people, yet they were also a political body, are very much concerning themselves with this specific people in their time, in their place, and so the Eighth Commandment was very much part of their legal system. However, the intention behind the Eighth Commandment, Luther absolutely gets completely correct, that behind it all, the holy God, who is covenanting with his holy people to prepare for himself a place for his son to come and save the world, every aspect of their lives was to reflect the fact that they were called out of darkness into his marvelous light and were to be a witness to the whole world. And so protecting your neighbor's honor and reputation was a way of reflecting the holiness of God in how you treated your neighbors.
0: Now, Luther seems to kind of connect this to the other commandments. He's talking about all the other commandments protect the various things, your neighbor's various possessions and things like that. We'll get to the coveting where protects your neighbor's relationships in one of those commandments. But Luther says you really can't enjoy all the other stuff if you can't enjoy a good name. Why does he make that connection?
1: Yeah, exactly. I mean, you can do without physical goods if you have to, and you can be deprived of them, perhaps unjustly, unfairly, so on and so forth. But really, when it comes down to it, your good name and integrity is the only thing you have. And if you cannot live your life in such a way where that is valued or valued by others, that just puts you in a huge world of hurt. Often, you know, in a courtroom situation, of course, but even in the way we live with even our own husbands and wives, our own family members, our neighbors and community of the church and the Christian congregation, you know, Luther really focuses on how this is a sin of the tongue and how the New Testament itself warns that this little tiny thing called the tongue can wreak absolute havoc if it's used improperly.
0: So he says, now this commandment appears as though it were of little concern to us at present. He explains the Jewish context. He immediately launches into the concept of what it means to judge. Take us in there, if you would.
1: Yeah, it's interesting. Luther does a very careful job of distinguishing between what we are not to do as private persons and what we must do if we have the office of judging. And he includes in that office the office of course, the judge in a political sense, a father or mother with their children or family, and then a pastor in his office of judging doctrine and teaching God's truth. So Luther here is, I mean, this Eighth Commandment is, as you know, Todd, in our specific church body, the Lutheran Church Missouri Synod, so often used to just excuse not dealing with very clear and public doctrinal errors. We've got a situation going on right now where there's a man who has, you know, for years been teaching contrary to the doctrinal position of our church body, which is biblical, that women should not be pastors and so on and so forth. And when people point this out, there are some among us who say, oh, you're breaking the Eighth Commandment, you can't say anything about anybody's errors. Luther is very clear in this commandment to deal with the legitimate sins against this commandment and with the legitimate ways that the church is called to judge doctrine and to speak out against error.
0: Now, we talked about this with respect to the commandment, you shall not kill, but we also need to do that here. It's a good Lutheran distinction. There are vocations in which people are required to, quote-unquote, break this commandment. A judge in a courtroom, when having viewed the evidence, or even a jury in the courtroom, they are not charged with explaining everything in the kindest way when it comes to the accused. They're charged with weighing the evidence to see if there is innocence beyond a reasonable doubt or guilt beyond a reasonable doubt. And that sometimes, that requires a kind of objectivity that doesn't extend kindness to the accused. It simply tries to look at it in the cold light of the evidence. Talk about that, if you would.
1: Well, I'm not sure that I would say that there's any exception to keeping or breaking this commandment. It's just a matter of carrying out your office. And frankly, in an office of judge where you must evaluate truth claims, the kindest thing you can do is speak the truth and to speak it clearly so that others are warned against error and the error is corrected very openly and publicly. And where, for instance, a guilty party is condemned rightly and fairly but held accountable for their public crime. So in that case, it's not a matter of breaking this commandment. It's a matter of carrying out your office rightly. And where this commandment applies is that if you do find yourself as a citizen, as we often do in this country, sitting on a jury, we must exercise our duties very carefully, not to be swayed by prejudice or passion, but to judge fairly and rightly and to point out error and to deal with it.
0: He breaks it into three areas. He starts talking first about everyone with respect to their neighbor. Then he says, as you just talked about a moment ago, there's a spiritual jurisdiction or judgment. And then he says, whatever sins of the tongue might happen here also are covered by this commandment. Take us through those.
1: Yeah, and he's, like you say, he begins, first of all, that where this commandment applies and can be applied in the realm of the law, our jurists must be careful to deal truly and uprightly with every case, allowing right to remain right. That's paragraph 261. And on the other hand, they should not pervert anything by tricks and technical points. Luther, throughout his life, really had it in for lawyers. It's ironic because, of course, he was preparing to be one, but he always regarded lawyers as being masters of verbal trickery to get people out of a situation. And so, you know, we can't gloss over or keep silent about things when it's in our office to do otherwise. And then he says, and here he's really passionate about the fact that one of the greatest quote-unquote crimes against this commandment is that when a public teacher of God's word teaches falsely. Says here, when God's word must suffer in the most shameful and hateful manner, being persecuted, blasphemed, contradicted, perverted, falsely quoted, and interpreted. And he says, but this is the way of the blind world. We just understand this is the way it is. And he says, quote, the world, quote, condemns and persecutes the truth and God's children and considers it no sin. But then he launches into where perhaps we want to spend a good bit of our time today talking about when we're not holding a public office, where we're not in a position to speak out against error as it's given us to do, we have no right to use our tongue to injure or confront our neighbor. And this kind of bearing false witness, as Luther says in paragraph 263 of this section in the Large Catechism, is all about the work of the tongue.
0: Okay, so why does this commandment so catch us all the time? Why is it that we find ourselves, we run afoul of all the commandments, but what we say is so often hardly ever in keeping with this commandment, especially when we are talking about our neighbor?
1: Well, I think Luther, President Harrison of the Missouri Synod always says how impressed he is when he reads Luther, even though he was very much of a late medieval, early Renaissance man, speaks in ways that reflect a keen insight into human psyche. And here's a great example of it. He says in paragraph 264, quote, "We ourselves are so bad that we cannot allow anyone to say anything bad about us," end quote. And I would have to personally confess, this is one of my personal downfalls. I just bristle when someone says something and I perceived to be either real or imagined a slight against me or saying something bad against me. And boy, that can sure bring out the worst in me. And I just find that Luther is so refreshingly honest here. We're so bad, we can't allow anyone to say anything bad about us. I would say lurking behind many sins against this commandment in the realm of the private existence we have is that very point. We just can't tolerate someone saying bad against us. Rather, as Luther says, we would like the whole world to speak of us in glowing terms, yet we cannot bear that the best is spoken about others. I think it's just so easy for this little thing called the tongue to just say things, and it just rolls off the tongue, and it's out of our mouths before we can stop it. And we've raised doubt about a person's character or honesty or just gossip, just flat-out gossip, put the very worst possible construction on what they've done instead of trying to understand, now, why did they do that? What could have caused that? How could I understand this in a kinder way?
0: Pastor Paul McCain is our guest. It's part 8 of our weekly series on Luther's Large Catechism. Today, the commandment, you shall not give false testimony against your neighbor. When we come back, picking up on what he said, we also can't bear for the best to be said of others. We'll talk about that after this. Salvation by grace through faith, the Christological meaning of marriage, the resplendent armor of God. These are some of the themes that you'll find in the Issues, Etc. 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
4: Other folks are not approaching it from our good, solid Lutheran understanding of law and gospel and vocation. There's a place to talk about this in Christianity, and we have a way of talking about stewardship as Lutherans without ever using the word stewardship, if you like. 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That's how we should talk about this as Lutherans.
0: You'll find several stewardship resources at lcms.org/stewardship, lcms.org/stewardship. Welcome back to Issues, Etc. I'm Todd Wilkin on this Monday afternoon, June the 8th, part 8 of our weekly series on Luther's Large Catechism, talking about the Eighth Commandment, you shall not bear false witness against your neighbor. Pastor Paul McCain is our guest, publisher and executive director of editorial for Concordia Publishing House, based in St. Louis. 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Book of the Month for June, the Concordia Commentary on Ephesians. This is a brand new commentary. Tell us a little bit about it.
1: Well, this is part of our ongoing series of commentaries, the Concordia Commentary Series, which is honestly one of the very finest commentary systems currently being produced in the world, let alone for Lutherans. Dr. Egger is a president of a seminary in Canada. He's got a parish experience in his background. He trains pastors. He's an expert in Paul's theology, and particularly his interest has been for many years in the book of Ephesians. And he does a wonderful job in this commentary, really laying things out very clearly and explaining things in a way that people can understand. So I'd highly recommend this.
0: Folks, I know that this commentary series is something that your pastor wants on his shelf, and this would make a great gift for him, a summertime gift. Give it to him. Give him when he has that opportunity to spend some time studying the book of Ephesians, maybe do a Bible class with the congregation on Ephesians based upon the insights in this commentary from Concordia Publishing House. Give them a call, 1-800-325-3040, and order the Concordia Commentary on Ephesians, 1-800-325-3040, or you can browse before you buy at our website, issuesetc.org. Paul, the thing you were talking about before the break was that we cannot bear for anything bad to be said about ourselves. Luther also has another side to that coin, and that is we cannot bear that the best be spoken about others. Those two things really go together, don't they?
1: Yeah, they really do. It's just such an honest discussion of what we all do, and we'd be lying if we say we didn't. And again, Luther really gets to the heart of the matter. Yeah, he talks about the, quote, detestable, shameful vice of speaking behind a person's back and slandering, to which the devil spurs us on, and there again, lurking in the background is the devil in Luther's thinking. And this is not just a metaphor, or, you know, just a quip he's making. He believed very strongly in the existence of a real devil, tempting and spurring us on to do these things. And he says about which much more could be said, and he calls it a common evil plague that everybody would rather hear evil than good. It's just a matter of our human existence, and it's very sad, very troubling.
0: I once thought, you know, maybe we should have an essay written. Luther wrote this very famous essay, Can a Soldier to be Saved? asking kind of the pressing question of his day, especially when people have been pressed into military service. And I've often wondered, maybe we need an essay today, can a journalist too be saved? Because a journalist is required by his vocation to kind of lay out the facts. If he does his job rightly, he lays them out, giving fair voice to both sides, but without drawing conclusions. But he's got to say some things, write some things about people that they don't want written.
1: Well, exactly, and this has been a mark of a free society, is the extent to which it grants freedom of the press. And, of course, I think we're all a little jaundiced about the press at this point, but we sure wouldn't want it any other way, or else we'd be kept in the dark constantly and just given little drips and pieces of news by the powers that be, as was the case in Nazi Germany, or perhaps, to cite another horrible example, in North Korea, where those people are in the dark all the time. But if you think about the ethics a journalist has to pursue in his or her vocation of journalism, and they do the best of their ability to gather facts, and then without, again, passion or prejudice, try to lay them out and explain them in a way that makes sense to other people.
0: Now, this is an insight from Luther that is very, very helpful, and I want you to explain it. He spends a lot of time explaining it, actually makes a famous distinction on it. This is paragraph 265. To avoid this vice, we should note that no one is allowed to publicly judge or reprove his neighbor. That sounds pretty radical, even though he may see him sin, unless he has a command to judge or to reprove. There is a difference between these two things, judging sin and knowing about sin. Now, this requires some very careful navigation. Let's see how you do, Paul.
1: No, well, I'm sure I won't do as well as I would hope, but here we go. Let me just give an example. Okay, we're going down the highway and someone blows past us at 90 miles an hour. Do we have the right to chase them down and pull them over and reprove them and judge them? Well, some would say, oh, yeah, we can make a citizen's arrest. Well, good luck with that. I'm just trying to cite an example. That's a real, perhaps a clunky example. But, you know, we say to ourselves, well, that's a warning to me not to go that fast, and I hope a policeman's around to catch him. But it's not my job at this point to do anything about it. You know, we are not judge, juries, and executioners, and I think we like to be all three often in regard to anything that anybody does that we feel slighted by or we want to gossip about. And Luther makes a good point. There's a great difference between judging sin and knowing about sin. In other words, the judge is the judge, not us. This is not to say there's not a place for proper judgment. We, you know, how often, anytime someone criticizes anybody based on a very public and well-known public sin, and we see it on our, for instance, our church body's website or Facebook page, whenever there's a post, someone says, oh, but we're not to judge. That's just an excuse for not having any kind of moral judgment about anything, you know, not having an opinion about it or not carefully evaluating it. But there's a big difference between what our neighbor does in private that we might be aware of and doing anything publicly about it. It's not our place if we're not a judge, if we're not a policeman. And this could apply to a lot of other things. He says, for instance, I can see and hear that my neighbor sins, but I have no command to report it to others. But if I rush in judging and passing sentence, I fall into a sin that is greater than his. But if you know about it, do nothing other than turn your ears into a grave. Another phrase that we've grown up reading in English, your ears should become an open tomb and just cover it up until you're appointed to be judged and to punish by virtue of your office. Maybe we need to talk about this a little bit more. I don't think we've exhausted the meaning of this. It probably might be confusing to people.
0: Okay, so what it looks like is, I'm just picturing Luther sitting in his courtyard, and he looks across and he sees someone crawling out his neighbor's window with a bag of loot. A burglary has occurred. And what I picture here is Luther saying, I think I'll take another sip of beer. That's not my business. It's not my office to judge. I've just watched someone sin. But to protect his reputation, I shall turn a blind eye and a blind ear to what I've seen and heard and report it to no one.
1: Well, now that's a very interesting example, because if Luther were to do nothing when he sees his neighbor's property being stolen, he would be in violation of thou shalt not steal, correct? we should help our neighbor to improve and protect his property and business. So maybe he's not talking about that situation. Maybe we would say Luther's duty at that point would have been to go to the local authorities and report this crime, report this theft. So I'm not sure that applies.
0: Okay. Well, here's another
1: one. Yeah, let's pick another one.
0: Luther, the same afternoon, it's a very eventful afternoon for Luther, is sitting in his courtyard sipping yet another beer, and he sees his neighbor's wife leaving a house that isn't hers. And she looks a little disheveled. This is probably the 16th century version of the Walk of Shame. And he says, "None of my business. I'll just have me another beer and keep this to myself." What about this?
1: Well, if Luther was nothing but a private citizen, I would say that's a great example, Todd. So, yes, that's a good example. How could he explain that in the kindest possible way? Now, we might all be tempted to say, oh, she's having an affair with somebody, or perhaps she was over helping a sick neighbor or helping do who knows what. There could be a myriad of reasons why she's coming out of another house looking that way. However, if Luther is a public preacher and this woman were to come to him and confess her sin, it would be his place to forgive her and so on and so forth. Now, I think that's a very good example, actually, I mean, we can sit in our yards and look around and you make all kinds of assumptions about people that we might know anything about. But even if we do know something, it's not our place to rush in. And again, the key is judge and pass sentence on them.
0: Okay, so he could approach her and just start a conversation with her and say, oh, I see you were helping Mr. Jones there with some of his housework. And if she says, well, yes, that's exactly what I was doing, it's no more of his business, is it?
1: Exactly.
0: If he says, I was helping with, you were helping Mr. Jones with his housework, and she says, I was not committing adultery with him. I was supposed to be there. He might say, pastorally, well, what was really happening there? I mean, this does not forbid a person from inquiring as to what their neighbor is up to, does it?
1: Well, it's pretty tricky, isn't it? Both Old and New Testament says that we're not supposed to confront anybody unless we have two or three witnesses. So this gets very tricky. I'm not sure we're going to be able to satisfactorily nail this completely down to either of our satisfactions or the listener's satisfactions. On the one hand, we don't want to let ourselves off the hook from being aware of and in a Christian manner judging very public and open error. And I'm thinking particularly of doctrinal error here.
0: Sure.
1: But any great shame and vice, we should take our warning from it. We should not enjoy it. We shouldn't revel in it. I would even say when it's a public shameful vice that we're talking about here, we shouldn't dwell on it. I mean, all this celebrity gossip that our nation revels in is exactly what this is about. We just take such delight in other people's sins. That's to be avoided.
0: Can he reprove her privately? And here's what I'm thinking here. Because what Luther says is, look, you got no right to judge or pass sentence publicly or to report it publicly. But he can say, hey, what's going on?
1: Well, I would wonder, maybe he would want to say, if all you're really doing is housework, you might want to find a more discreet way, or you might want to take another person with you to avoid any appearance of evil. I think that would be the wisest counsel he could give at that point, because I'm not sure if it would be his place to even assume she's doing something wrong. It gets very tricky, doesn't it?
0: Well,
1: but again, I think to explain everything in the kindest possible way is probably the best way to go.
0: All right, well, then let's take a break, and when we come back, we will introduce another distinction that's very helpful here that Luther brings up, and it has to do with private, that we've been talking about so far, versus public sins. Stay tuned. 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
7: I think every man, every Christian should consider, at least, the possibility of God calling him into the holy ministry.
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7: Because that's the way that God has designed for faith in Christ Jesus to be spread, for the gift of eternal life that Christ Jesus earned by his death and resurrection to be shared with people, by the washing of baptism for infants and for adults, for the instruction, the proclamation of the word that happens on a nonstop basis in God's kingdom. 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
0: If you've ever considered becoming a pastor, contact Concordia Theological Seminary in Fort Wayne, Indiana. 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Welcome back. I'm Todd Wilkin. On this Monday afternoon, June the 8th, we're talking with Pastor Paul McCain of Concordia Publishing House, an ongoing series we're doing with him on the Lutheran Confessions, focusing on Luther's large catechism. In the section on the commandments, we're at the eighth commandment, "You shall not give false testimony against your neighbor." Paul, before the break, we were talking about what amounts to essentially private sins, and this is a turning point here in Luther's exposition of the eighth commandment, "You shall not bear false witness." He says, "Up to this point, I've been talking about private sins." Then he takes up the subject of public sins and has an awful lot to say there. Take us into that important distinction.
1: Well, exactly. This is the part of this explanation of the Eighth Commandment and the Large Catechism that is often overlooked by those who are zealous to misuse the whole concept of explaining everything in the kindest possible way, that there's never a time and there's never a place when we can speak out very openly and criticize something said falsely. And I alluded to a concrete situation our own church body's dealing with right now. That's just, it's absolutely black and white. But we have people saying, "Oh, you can't talk about it because you haven't gone to that person privately per Matthew 18, or we're not supposed to talk about such things." But Luther makes it very clear that when the error is so well known and so public, there are those who have the duty to speak out and admonish and correct it, and others who have a public office of teaching in the church should also speak out and say, no, that's absolutely wrong. For instance, if someone were to come to their local pastor and say, hey, I heard about this situation where this guy's teaching against what our church teaches. What do you think, pastor? The pastor would be wrong to say, well, I can't talk about that because it's not my place, and I'm going to try to explain everything in the kindest possible way. So, I mean, that's making an excuse for shirking one's office. So there is a big difference between the public situation where, as Luther says, for instance, in paragraph 274, you see it is directly forbidden to speak any evil of our neighbor. However, civil government, preachers, father and mother are not forbidden to speak out. This is based on the understanding that this commandment does not allow evil to go unpunished. So, I mean, that's a key insight he has in paragraph 274.
0: Right, we wouldn't be able to parent our children if every time we saw them doing something wrong or heard them say something wrong, we just simply said, I shall bury it in my ear like a grave. You know, I don't want to impugn their reputation. The vocation requires correction, rebuke, and sometimes punishment.
1: Yeah, it's interesting how he says in this paragraph, he's talking about the executioner, and he always refers to him as Master Hans, the executioner. He is excluded from the fifth commandment because there's times when they have to execute somebody. For instance, he says, by virtue of his office, he does his neighbor no good, but only evil and harm. Nevertheless, he does not sin against God's commandment. God has instituted that office on his own account. And then Luther goes on to describe how there are things that people do in their offices that we would have no business doing. And it's interesting. He cites in paragraph 275, this is no different from the case of a doctor who's sometimes compelled to examine and handle the private parts of the patient whom he is to cure. Now, nobody else can get away with that. In fact, they'd probably be convicted of a crime if they tried. But there are cases where we must do things for the good of another person.
0: Okay, where does Matthew 18 come into this? He has a very thorough explanation of Jesus' words there. Orient us in Scripture. What is the famous Matthew 18 that we kind of cite as code? And what does Luther do with it with respect to the commandment, you shall not give false testimony against your neighbor?
1: Well, again, this passage is very interesting. And if you read it very carefully, it's not talking about a person going out after a person who's done something wrong in general. It says, if your brother sins against you, go and tell him his fault between you and him alone. And then he says, Luther says, here you have a precious and excellent teaching for governing well the tongue, which is to be carefully kept against this detestable misuse. In other words, don't be quick to spread evil about the neighbor and slander him. Instead, admonish him privately that he may amend his life. And also he says, if someone reports to you what this or that person has done, teach him, too, to go and talk to that person personally. You know, and as parish pastors, we often get this from people who come up to us, well, pastor, people are saying, or I heard this, pastor, I think you need to be aware of it. And in those cases, I would, and most pastors who figure out how this works, finally say, hey, listen, I'd prefer if you would go to that person and tell them to come talk.

0: A third round of voting takes place this Saturday, June 20th through Tuesday, June 23rd for president of the Lutheran Church Missouri Synod. If you're a registered voter for the 2026 LCMS presidential election, I strongly encourage you to vote to reelect Issues Etc. regular guest, Pastor Matt Harrison, for a final three-year term. If you're not a voter, please encourage your pastor and your congregation's lay voter to vote for President Harrison. Remember to vote June 20th through the 23rd.
1: Everybody knew they were criticizing Philip Melanchthon, their beloved teacher, but they didn't use his name. Some Lutherans were upset by that. They said, I want to name names. I want to make sure we name this guy by name and make sure everybody knows who we're talking about. But they stuck with the issues and the errors and let people exercise their common sense and figure out who they're really talking about. But the issue was the error itself, not the person necessarily speaking the error.
2: I want to talk a little bit more about lying, and this is something that I think it doesn't take a theologian or a philosopher to figure out. We've come to accept lying as kind of part of the lubricant of social life. And in particular, we expect to be lied to by everybody, politicians, advertisers, you name it. We expect it. Everything has to be kind of taken with a grain of salt. And sometimes what is being said is outright false. Don't believe everything you hear. Don't believe everything you read. Those are all warnings against the pervasiveness of lying. How would you speak to that as a theologian and a pastor?
1: Wow, that's a depressing thought. You know, it's true, isn't it? I mean, we all tend to expect to be lied to. I think that goes without saying. We're all very cynical about that. Just to cite a personal example, my wife had a surprise party for me on Sunday just a few days ago to celebrate my 25th anniversary of my ordination. And in trying to keep it a secret from me, she lied to me repeatedly. And, yeah, I mean, she absolutely got me. I was totally surprised because I trust her so much. I would never expect her to lie or deceive me in any way. Well, she did. She did it brilliantly. But what was really touching and sweet to me is the next morning I got up and I went downstairs, checked the news on the computer, and there was a card there, and it was an apology card from her for lying to have my party. And I thought, isn't that just the sweetest thing? But, I mean, yeah, in life we all expect to be lied to, and when we are lied to by the people we trust the most, it's so horrible. It's such a horrible feeling. Now, I felt right about my surprise party, but, you know, husbands and wives have been betrayed by their spouses, so on and so forth. I just think we have to keep this top of mind as much as we can and ask for God's grace to help us avoid ever lying, for whatever reason. It is interesting, in Albrecht Pater's commentary on the catechisms, he has a discussion, it's not very long, that Luther did have a teaching about the lie done out of love, and that's a whole other subject, you know. The people who were hiding Corrie Ten Boom lied about hiding Jews in their attic to the Nazis. Did they lie? Absolutely. Was it the right thing to do? I would say, lesser of two evils. Absolutely. We can't allow ourselves to excuse our lying. We should never be comfortable with lying. I guess that's what I'm trying to say. My wife was extremely discomforted by lying, even for a very good reason. And I think that's the kind of attitude we should have.
2: So what Luther's doing here near the end is he wants to summarize, and he does a good job of doing this. Let no one, this is paragraph 285, let no one do any harm to his neighbor with the tongue, whether friend or foe. Do not speak evil of him, no matter whether it's true or false, unless it is done by commandment or for his reformation. Now that seems a good explanation here about how you sort out the casuistry of these things. When it's friend or foe, speak well, unless it is, as he says, done by authorization, you have the vocation to do it, or for his reformation. So talk about that.
1: Yeah, just a very nice, I mean, that's a very pithy and to-the-point explanation. I also like what he says in 286, that the reason we should do all this is because Jesus Christ tells us, whatever you want others to do to you, do also to them. Interesting how he explicitly cites what has come to be known as the golden rule. I also like this little turn of phrase that we should excuse our neighbor where we can, conceal it, and then garnish our neighbor with our

0: our own reputations. So this is talking about day-to-day living in close proximity to one another. You have to kind of put yourself back into Luther's day and Luther's time. If you've ever been to Wittenberg, you are immediately stunned by the fact of how close people live to each other in these little tiny towns. I mean, we just can't get along with one another if all we do is lie about each other. So Luther had this huge circle of social relationships that were very immediate, very real. They would see each other every day. They had no way of communicating other than face-to-face, perhaps in letters, you know, but in that little town. They had to live together, and we just can't just go around lying about each other and always thinking the worst of our neighbor and putting the worst construction on things. Just do everything out of love for the neighbor, because that's how we would want to be treated.
1: 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When we come back in hour 2, we'll continue our conversation with him, and then we will review the latest installment of AD, The Bible Continues, with Pastor Ted Giese. One of the things that I think our listeners like best about Issues Etc. is expert guests like Pastor Paul McCain. He's actually the general editor of Concordia of the Lutheran Confessions. Expansive topics, always extolling Christ. You'll get a taste of this at the Issues Etc. Making the Case Conference, Friday, June the 19th and Saturday, June the 20th in Collinsville, Illinois. Speakers include Paul Meyer, David Menten, Molly Ziegler-Hemingway, Chris Roseborough, Jonathan Fisk, and Will Wheaton. They'll be speaking on the historicity of Christianity, biblical archaeology, creation, the differences between men and women, Wisenkasten leaders in the church, postmodernism, and the early church fathers, all their areas of expertise. And those are expansive topics, all there at the Issues Etc. Making the Case Conference. 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You can register issuesetc.org or give us a call, 618-223-8385. There are only 20 places left, by the way. 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We'll be right back.
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1: Thanks to the following congregations for standing with us by joining the Issues Etc. 300. St. Mark Lutheran, Edmond, Oklahoma. Emmanuel Lutheran, Manchester, New Hampshire. University Lutheran Chapel, Minneapolis, Minnesota. Prince of Peace Lutheran, Freedom, Pennsylvania. Holy Cross Lutheran, O'Fallon, Missouri. St. Paul Lutheran, Indianapolis, Indiana. Christ Lutheran, Rochester, Minnesota. Holy Cross Lutheran, Carlisle, Iowa. St. Peter's Lutheran, Indianapolis, Indiana, and Grace Lutheran, Wellsville, Missouri. 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Welcome back to Issues Etc. We're talking about the Eighth Commandment, you shall not bear false testimony against your neighbor. Pastor Paul McCain is our guest. A few more minutes with him as part of our series on Luther's Large Catechism. I'm Todd Wilkin. This is Issues Etc. In just a few minutes, Pastor Ted Giese will be joining us. We're going to talk about Episode 10 of the TV miniseries, AD, The Bible Continues, Brothers in Arms. He says a lot of fan fiction this time. They're just choosing very few verses from the book of Acts, and then when they choose them, they have to fill in with the rest of their, well, made-up stories that really have nothing to do with the plot line of the book of Acts, which is supposed to be the basis for AD, The Bible Continues. We'll be teaching a Sunday school lesson a little bit later. Pastor Tom Baker of Law and Gospel will be our guest. We're going to talk about how God created the angels and how the angels have helped the church, in particular a case of Peter in prison, if I'm not mistaken, in Acts chapter 12. That's coming up a little bit later here on Issues Etc. Paul, Luther's way of ending this is actually kind of touching. He departs from his kind of typical rant that he's doing here a little bit. And he references Corinthians, the church as a body, individual members afforded more modesty than others. How does he apply this famous passage on the church to the Eighth Commandment?
0: Well, it's interesting. He takes that very vivid image of the body and say, you know, we don't cover up our face or eyes or nose and mouth. I mean, we show those to the world. We're more or less proud of them. They're honorable. But we wear clothing. We keep ourselves covered up. We don't run around naked. From the days of Adam and Eve, they were ashamed that they were naked. And we cover ourselves, and we must also cover our neighbors with all due diligence. And it's nice the way he says, we should clothe whatever blemishes and infirmities we find in our neighbor and serve and help him to promote his honor to the best of our ability, and to the best of our ability should prevent whatever may be disgraceful to him.
1: He also, at the near the very end here, commends this commandment as an avenue for a multitude of good works. These please God highly and bring abundant good blessing. If only the blind world and false saints would recognize them. He's saying something pretty profound about the commandments in general, and also about this commandment in particular. What is it?
0: Well, basically, again, in his day, people thought they had to run off on pilgrimages and go look at relics and visit shrines and do these works. They were called supererogation, these super works, literally, in order to be pleasing to God. When, in fact, all the time in front of us, we have our neighbors to serve, and that's where God is most delighted. And this is what he's talking about, bringing abundant good and blessing. What a wonderful thing it is when people support one another, help one another. And he has said this a couple times previous now to this, that in this commandment we find quite a multitude of good works to do. We don't have to try to invent them. We've got them right in front of us to do.
1: Finally, how would you summarize the, and I think part of the reason this path is so difficult to navigate for us is because we're always looking for an excuse to break this commandment. We're always looking for the loophole here, or, as we've talked about at some length here, we're always looking for a way of covering up something that shouldn't be covered up, carrying out a big cover-up and trying to squash proper rebuke. How would you summarize it?
0: Well, clearly Luther sets forward the principle that insofar as in us lies, as private citizens, in our roles as neighbor to others, we should do our very best to not think the worst of our neighbor. That's where it all starts. Let's not jump to the worst possible conclusion. Let's try to explain everything in the kindest possible way, as the way the catechism now we have is translated, or as I learned it, put the best construction on everything. Where and when God gives us a vocation and office to judge and to act for the sake of our neighbor, to protect our neighbor or to protect the church, most importantly, to make sure that the gospel is purely proclaimed, we should not hesitate to say, no, this is wrong. This cannot be. As St. Paul says, even if an angel from heaven came down and preached a false gospel to you, that person would have to be condemned. So there's a balance here that we have to maintain and be careful about, neither to excuse or to justify our lack of action or action.
1: Next time we're going to talk about the 9th and 10th commandments. They both deal with coveting. Give us about a 30-second preview of what we can expect.
0: It's interesting. These are, and this has been one of the reasons why the commandments are numbered differently between the Calvinists and the Lutherans. We can talk about that a little bit. We separate these two commandments. They all talk about wanting what's not ours, looking at our net, looking over the fence and saying, boy, I wish I had that, and then doing things to get it unjustly.
1: Pastor Paul McCain is publisher and executive director of editorial for Concordia Publishing House based in St. Louis, and he's general editor of Concordia, the Lutheran Confessions. Paul, it's always a pleasure, and thank you for your time.
0: Thank you, Todd. Take care.
1: If you were unable to attend this year's Issues Etc. 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

0: There is a beautiful symmetry to the Ten Commandments. They're numbered differently by different parts of Christianity, but they begin and they end the same way, no matter how you number them. They begin with a commandment against idolatry. You shall love the Lord your God with all your heart. And above all other things, this is a fear, love, and trust. And they end, oddly enough, in something that we don't think of as idolatry, but the Apostle Paul certainly considers it to be idolatry. The simple little sin that is encouraged among us every day, especially in American society, coveting, which is, again, just like in the first commandment, idolatry, having another God. And depending on how you count them, well, the Ten Commandments devote two commandments to coveting. There's a subtle difference between the two, and not everyone has to agree on this one. But what does it mean to covet, and why is it last but not least among God's commandments? Welcome to Issues Etc., coming to you from the studios of Lutheran Public Radio in Collinsville, Illinois. I'm Todd Wilkin. Thanks for tuning us in. Pastor Paul McCain will be our guest for the first hour, part 9 of our weekly series with him on Luther's Large Catechism. We come to the commandments, you shall not covet. We'll do a little on the conclusion of the commandments as well. After our first hour, we'll continue our series on biblical interpretation, talking with Dr. Lane Berglund about the then and there meaning of poetry and prophecy. Pastor Paul McCain is a regular guest. He's publisher and executive editor of Editorial for Concordia Publishing House based in St. Louis, and he's general editor of Concordia, the Lutheran Confessions. Paul, welcome back.
1: Hi, Todd. Nice to be with you again.
0: Now, let's get the numbering issue out here, because they're always last, the coveting ones. Lutherans have a tendency to separate them as two commandments and then do something kind of contrary to that, treat them together as one commandment. So why is that? What's the numbering issue? And then why do we usually talk about these together?
1: Well, let's go right back to the original Hebrew text. The bottom line is there is no numbered list of commandments in the Bible. People might find that surprising, but because we're so used to seeing two tablets of stone with Roman numerals on them. In the Western Church, until Calvin's Reformation, the commandments were always numbered as we Lutherans and Roman Catholics have them today. What that means is we have always traditionally taken what now the Reformed call the Second Commandment as a commentary on the First Commandment, thou shalt have no graven images. They make that the Second Commandment. And then they combine what we call 9 and 10 into the 10th Commandment on coveting. So, again, it all goes back to the fact that in the Bible you don't have, 1, 2, 3, 4, 5, 6, 7, 8, 9, 10. So in the Western Church, it was St. Augustine who was the very first one to split up this prohibition about coveting, and even he didn't do it uniformly. Basically, what he did is he divided the commandments on coveting into the ones dealing with the neighbor's wife, and then followed by the one dealing with the property and goods of the neighbor. And most medieval manuscripts took up this structure as well. So that structure has always been in place in the West. I mean, been in place for, since at least St. Augustine around the year 400. Now, the Eastern Church went the other direction. But what I really want to say to anybody listening to this is it doesn't matter. It makes no difference whatsoever. Don't get hung up over the numbering of the commandments. That's not the important thing. Luther does something very interesting with 9 and 10. He basically says these are almost tagged on to the end of everything so that if we think we're doing pretty well when we get to this point, we realize God here in this commandment deals specifically with a desire, not an outward act, but a desire, a covetous desire. And then Luther very ingeniously wraps it all up at the end of his explanation, say this commandment drives us right back to the very first commandment and makes us realize if we don't put God first in our hearts and minds and souls and lives, we will be led to evil thoughts and evil deeds. So that's a real quick answer to that.
0: Okay, so all the other commandments, Luther begins, he starts out kind of typically as he does, look, this is about the Jewish people, but it applies to us in part as well.
1: Right.
0: All the other commandments could arguably be kept externally if you did or didn't do something. This one,
1: Right. This
0: one doesn't have an external act that others could necessarily observe here.
1: Yeah.
0: But that also applies to all the commandments too, doesn't it?
1: Well, yeah, it really does. But I think you'd probably agree with me that in his explanation for this, Luther does, I mean, really gets into how this commandment is so easily broken, because in the eyes of the world and in the eyes of the law, it might be perfectly legitimate for us to take our neighbor's property in certain situations. And of course, he gets a shot in at the lawyers again, and just saying how they, of all people, quote unquote, twist and stretch the law to suit it to their cause, paragraph 299. And he really gets at how cunning the sinful human mind is, and how we will distort and twist anything for our own advantage.
0: This is about, let's define coveting. This is about wanting something that someone else has, or is there more to it than that?
1: Well, it begins with the wanting, but as we obviously would agree with Luther, it leads to the doing. The wanting leads to the acting, to take what is not ours. And he really hammers home the point that it's forbidden that we, and I hear looking at paragraph 296, here it is also forbidden for you to alienate anything from your neighbor, even though, here's a key point, even though you could do so with honor in the eyes of the world, so that no one could accuse or blame you as though you had gotten it wrongfully. So, you know, might does not make right, and just because something appears to be right in the eyes of the world does not mean that we can get away with doing it in God's sight.
0: So this commandment at its very base is a reminder that God looks into the heart and sees not just outward actions, but sees from whence those outward actions come.
1: Yes, yes, exactly. And how clearly and how easily and how often, as Luther says in paragraph 298 here, we resort to and invent tricky ways and deceitful works, like those that are now daily and most ingeniously invented. It just, once again, I was struck, Todd, by how this could have been written yesterday. It sounds like it was written yesterday. We just see this all over the place in our own culture and society, you know, and to get things in a way that only appears right, as we read and or heard elsewhere when Luther's talking about the commandments.
0: Is this also about how I regard my neighbor himself, not just his stuff? The example I always used with the catechumens when I was a full-time parish pastor was, you know, there's a difference. There is a subtle but real difference between I'm driving down the freeway and I'm driving my old 15-year-old car, right? And then I see someone drive by in a brand new Escalade or something like that. And there's a difference between me commenting to my wife, boy, I'd really someday like to have one of those. Wouldn't that be nice? And me saying, what a jerk, about the guy driving it, because he's driving the car I want.
1: Yeah, exactly. I mean, we have to be careful we don't get legalistic, to use a funny word in this context. But exactly, that's what Luther's getting at. It's just, we should not, you know, we should not find ourselves in a place where we live our whole lives envious of everybody else around us. And Luther's got an interesting way of talking about how, and very profoundly saying that this commandment was originally first given to the Jews because in their day, with their servants who were slaves, people could scheme to get their servants away from them. Or it was so easy for a man to put his wife away with a bill of divorce, referring to Deuteronomy 24:1-4, it would relatively be easy for another man to pull a man's wife away from him, or for a man to divorce his wife to go after another woman, which is what Luther specifically is talking about. And it's interesting, he says, that was not considered a sin or disgrace among them. And then he goes, just as it is hardly considered a sin now with hired help, when an owner dismisses his manservant or maidservant or takes another servant from him in any other way.
0: Is this commandment broken in the very first instance of observing what belongs to your neighbor or who belongs to your neighbor? We want to talk about that in a little bit here. And wanting it or them.
1: Yeah, and in the commentary in the Concordia edition, we make a comment that these commandments are not broken with the hand or the mouth, but with the heart. I guess maybe I should have written instead, they are not first broken with the hand or the mouth, but with the heart. But that's true of every commandment, isn't it? And Luther makes a point that these commandments drive us to understand just how ungodly we are And actually, he turns that phrase on its ear at the very end. He says, like all the rest, these commandments will constantly accuse us, and here he's being very sarcastic, and show how godly we are in God's sight. He's being very sarcastic.
0: Okay. It's popular nowadays, Paul, for Christians to use this word in a really weird context. I don't know if you've seen this. It usually happens. Oh, something bad happens. My mom has cancer. Someone posts on Facebook or some other social media. My mom was just diagnosed with cancer. I covet your prayers. What's going on?
1: I think I just recently used the word that way. Whoops.
0: Well, I thought you were being ironic when you did that.
1: Did I? Well, yeah, maybe I was. Okay, we need to be careful. So, yeah, you got me. Coveting's not a good thing, is it?
0: Well, I wouldn't say I lust after your prayers. I wouldn't say I desire to steal your prayers or any that would just be weird. And I'm not saying this is a wrong use of the word in a moral sense, but it is an unfortunate use of the word, isn't it?
1: Well, it is, and just how easy it is for us to lapse into these forms of speech where we say, "Oh my, you know, God," and things like that, when we in no way are invoking the name of God. In fact, I caught myself, I was listening on the radio this morning, driving in some new stupid thing about anti-Christian rhetoric or political correctness, and I said, "Oh, good Lord." And I went, "Oh, Paul, shame on you." I mean, I just invoked the name of the Holy Name, the Holy One of Israel. I mean, so we are just so messed up. But yeah, using the word covet in a sense that doesn't imply something sinful is not good. So we should just strike that from our vocabulary.
0: What's the relationship between this commandment or these commandments, coveting, either a thing or a person belonging to one's neighbor, and the commandment against stealing? Some people might say, well, this is just downright redundant now.
1: Well, I think again, if people have a chance to read Luther's explanation, he really uses this to even further expand on his earlier comments, where I said he almost comes off like a socialist. But in some ways, he's even more practical here. He talks about how often these things happen in court cases, where people are using the courts to try to deprive their neighbor of his or her property, and might do so quite legally. For instance, they keep the property with such title that no one can complain or lay claim to it. And then this is a pretty gutsy move on Luther's part, but he goes right after even the political rulers in paragraph 302. In the same way, if anyone wants to have a castle or a city or a duchy or any other great thing, he makes many financial deals through relationships by any means he can, so that the owner is legally deprived of the property. I mean, he's taken a huge swipe at the ruling class of his day. And he says it's awarded to the other person and confirmed with a deed and a seal and declared to have been acquired by princely title and honesty. And I couldn't help but think of these laws we have, eminent domain. Now, I know there's arguments for it, but it always strikes me as unseemly when people go after another person's piece of property, and the court may even bless and sanction it. Sorry, I'm kind of rambling. I lost your question.
0: Well, the other thing he applies it to is something that's going to sound really super familiar to us, and that is he talks about common trade, which in Luther's day would have been something. This is how you went about your business every day. You didn't go to the grocery store. You went and you engaged in what he calls common trade. And he says this, very American mottos. Here they say, first come, first served. And everyone must look to his own interest. Let another get what he can. What are Luther's thoughts there?
1: I thought that was brilliant. He talks about a person surprises and cheats another in a matter where he sees advantage and benefit. And then he says, yet this property must not be considered as taken by fraud or stolen, but honestly bought. And then comes those quotes you cited. He said, the world does not, in paragraph 304, the world does not consider this wrong, and will not notice that the neighbor is placed at a disadvantage by sacrificing what he cannot spare without harm, yet nobody wants this done to himself. And so he just goes on and on, really going after the common, things that are common today.
0: Pastor Paul McCain is our guest. It's part 9 of our weekly series on Luther's Large Catechism. Today, both of the commandments dealing with coveting. 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When we come back, from things to persons. Stay tuned.

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6: 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I'm Todd Wilkin. Pastor Paul McCain is our guest. We're talking about the commandments against coveting in our weekly series on Luther's Large Catechism. Before the break, we were talking largely about property things. And the fine line here is not as fine in Luther's day, because you could own persons in his day, at least in some sense. But the second part of the commandment, or what we call the 10th commandment, does deal with manservants, maidservants. How would you describe Luther's thoughts here?
7: I think by Luther's day, at least in his community and in his country, people were not owned as slaves. There's kind of a common misconception that there was still some kind of a slavery going on. Even though there was a peasant class, by this time in Germany, it was a very active working class. His own father had come from this particular class. But even the peasants were allowed to own private property, and some of them were able to pull themselves up by their own bootstraps or by marriage, which is what happened in the case of Luther's father, Hans, when he married a woman who came from a fairly wealthy family. But be that as it may, people were allowed in Luther's day to work as servants and receive a wage. This is why Luther will, elsewhere in his explanation, talk about servants should not bilk their masters out of the rightful work that they're getting paid for. So that was the situation with servants, manservants and maidservants. Now, in the time of Israel, the Hebrews, the Jews, when this was given, these servants sometimes were indentured. Other times they were actual slaves taken in battle and combat, and they were owned by their masters.
6: He uses the example of King Herod in the New Testament to illustrate what this part of the commandment is addressing. What's the example?
7: Could you cite that paragraph for me?
6: Yeah, he's in paragraph 305 here. He says that was the sort of thing that we read about in the gospel regarding King Herod, referencing Mark 6.
7: Right. Right. This is the thing that got John the Baptist in trouble. He pointed out Herod's sin, that he took his brother's wife while he was still living. And, of course, perhaps the most egregious example, I'm a little surprised Luther didn't cite it, was King David taking the wife of Uriah the Hittite, a foreigner who was loyal and faithful to David, and David saw his wife and basically arranged to have Uriah killed ultimately in the line of battle by putting him right in the heaviest combat. These are egregious examples. You know, and as Luther says, Herod wanted to be thought of as an honorable, pious man, as St. Mark also testifies about him, referring to Mark 6:17-20. And so he says, well, I trust these things will not happen among us. But then he really puts down the hammer when he says, but what about people today who get divorced where there's not a legitimate case of desertion, but it's just a trick to get rid of your wife and to get a new wife?
6: So this is really a sin that begets many others.
7: Oh, gosh, yeah. And that's kind of what Luther comes back to in his explanation of this. And, of course, immediately following is a conclusion we'll talk about. But he makes a real point that this commandment really drives home how when we sin against this kind of commandment, we're sinning against, you know, the first commandment. And we're sinning against commandments about stealing and not helping our, you know, it's not only the things we actively do, but the things we fail to do. We're not helping our neighbor to, as he says in the seventh commandment, to protect and improve his property or business, but we're seeking to do him harm.
6: There's a kind of Luther-esque warning. Luther loves to give these kinds of warnings with regard to the commandment. In paragraph 308, he's talking about how you've lured some of the neighbor's property, maybe an animal or something like that, away from your neighbor. And then he says in 308, even though the judge and everyone else must let you keep it, kind of like, well, they can't technically get you on this. God will not let you keep it, for he sees the deceitful heart and world's malice, which is sure to take an extra long measure wherever you yield to her a finger's breadth. Eventually, public wrong and violence follow. What's Luther saying?
7: Well, we have to be a little careful here. We not make one-to-one connections between cause and effect. But on the other hand, my goodness, just look at all the things that happen when people start to go down this path. I think that's what he's warning us against here, that once you start down this road, once you start allowing yourself to say, oh, well, it doesn't matter. This is okay for me to do. I can get by with this. So, you know, I'm okay. I'm covered by grace. I'm a Christian. I know that. That is a dangerous path because it leads to all kinds of other temptations and often falling into temptation because our heart is very deceitful, as he says. And it's very interesting how he refers to the world here as, you know, she, you know, like this evil person. And he's probably hearkening back to the Proverbs language of the temptress who would persuade the young man to depart from the right path.
6: So he pictures the world there as give her an inch and she'll take a yard. Don't, whatever you do, don't give her an inch.
7: Right. Just, there's I can't say it in Latin, but there's a phrase, resist the beginnings. You know, you don't let the camel get his nose in the tent. That's another expression that's kind of fun to think of. Once that nose comes in the tent, pretty soon you got a whole camel in there. So, you know, St. Paul says, for instance, flee fornication. Flee the very beginning of evil. Just, you know, nip it in the bud, as Barney Fife liked to say. Now, there's a dated cultural reference.
6: Yeah, but a very good one, by the way. So let's talk about the flip side of coveting, which is discontent. Because maybe even before the want that we were talking about before is the discontent with what God gives. What are your thoughts there, Paul?
7: I think this is the root of the whole thing. We're just not content with the things we have. If we have food and drink, St. Paul says, let us be content. You know, Jesus, just the other day I was talking to a friend, and we reminded ourselves of the Bible text. You know, it's the old King James put it so eloquently, sufficient unto the day are the evils thereof. I mean, there's enough to worry about day to day. Don't fret. Discontent probably is rooted in unbelief, and this is where Luther again drives us back to the first commandment. If we trust that every good and perfect gift comes from above, from the Father of lights, as St. Paul says in the New Testament, and if we trust that God will provide for us, as Jesus promises us in the Sermon on the Mount, I mean, he clothes the flowers more beautifully than we will ever be clothed, and the little birds are taken care of. Won't he also take care of us? And we begin to doubt. We begin to wonder. We begin to fret. We just become discontent with what we are given. We want more. We want more. We want better. We want newer. We want bigger. It's such an insidious and dangerous path to head down that way.
6: Pastor Paul McCain's our guest, part 9 of our weekly series with him on Luther's Large Catechism. Today we're dealing with the commandments regarding coveting, and then a little bit later we will talk about Luther's conclusion to the Ten Commandments. He's publisher and executive director of editorial for Concordia Publishing House, based in St. Louis. In the second hour of the program today, we're going to be talking with Dr. Lane Berglund about the then and there meaning of poetry and prophecy in the Bible, our ongoing series on biblical interpretation.

0: we Lutherans were never aided by following along with some other tradition's theological priorities and catchphrases.
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0: Other folks are not approaching it from our good, solid Lutheran understanding of law and gospel and vocation. 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
1: You'll find several stewardship resources at lcms.org/stewardship, lcms.org/stewardship.
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1: Thanks to the following congregations for standing with us by joining the Issues Etc. 300. Trinity Lutheran, Brooklyn, New York. Hope Lutheran, Birmingham, Alabama. Our Savior Lutheran, Paradise, California. St. John Lutheran, Ray, Michigan. Peace with Christ Lutheran, Fort Collins, Colorado. Shepherd of the Hills Lutheran, Kimberling City, Missouri. The Lutheran Church of Our Savior, Salinas, California. St. John's Lutheran, Algoma, Wisconsin. And St. John's Lutheran, Colton, California. 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The Issues Etc. 300. Welcome back. I'm Todd Wilkin. This is Issues Etc. on this Thursday afternoon, the 9th of July. We're concluding, well, we're not concluding the series, but we are concluding the commandment section of our series on Luther's Large Catechism. There's a lot more Large Catechism to go. Pastor Paul McCain is our guest. Paul, before we go on, you guys have brilliantly done something there at Concordia Publishing House with maybe a book that people wouldn't think about getting in an electronic edition, and that is Lutheran Service Book, the latest hymnal from Concordia Publishing House. Tell us about this resource.
5: Yeah, it's really awesome. I mean, it's so cool. 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You can see the entire Lutheran Service Book hymnal just as if you were holding one in your hand. In fact, you can even, on the iPad, adjust the color to even match the beige of the paper. And it's got the, whatever's in the hymnal is in the e-book version. We offer it both in Amazon Kindle format and in Apple's iBook format, and it's available right now.
1: Folks, you can actually find out all you need to know about the Lutheran Service Book e-book edition. It's the Issues Etc. Book of the Month for July. Just go to our webpage, issuesetc.org. You'll see it there, a little image of a tablet with the Lutheran Service Book in it. That's exactly what it is, issuesetc.org, Lutheran Service Book, the e-book edition. I want to pick up on something we were talking about before the break, and that is this discontent. It seems as though the genius here of the Ten Commandments is that it comes at the very end I always say last but certainly not least, a commandment that truly exposes the root of our sin, especially with respect to God as our creator, that discontent that we have in every aspect of my life. I guess I'm wondering, is that why there's a laundry list in this commandment? We don't get it in the other commandments, but we get the kids hate it in confirmation class because they got to memorize a laundry list of things you're not supposed to covet. Is the intent of this commandment from God's original giving to say, look, there's no facet of your life where the root of sin will not show its ugly head?
5: Yeah, and it's really interesting how Luther heads that direction very specifically at the very close of his explanation of Commandments 9 and 10, where he writes, he's referring to 9 and 10, these commandments, 9 and 10, are specially directed against envy and miserable greed. And then I think he begins to go back to the entire set of commandments. God wants to remove all causes and sources from which arises everything by which we harm our neighbor. That's very all-encompassing. And therefore, as Luther puts it, God expresses it in plain words, you shall not covet, and so on. And now he says, he especially wants us to have a pure heart, Matthew 5, although we will never attain to that as long as we live here. So this commandment will remain, like all the rest, one that will constantly accuse us and show how godly we are in God's sight. And again, he's being that's dripping with sarcasm when he says that.
1: But that principle of, we would say in Latin, coram Deo, how God looks at us, is right. The real strength of the commandments, isn't it?
5: Yeah, I would say the commandments force us to look at ourselves as we are in God's eye, apart from Jesus Christ. And that can be a very scary thought. You know, as it says in the scriptures, it's a fearful thing to fall into the hands of a living God. And God is a consuming fire. You know, we are by nature children of wrath. We are born, dead in trespasses and sin. The scriptures hold out no happy little thoughts about how human beings come into this world. We're born dead men. And it takes the power of the living God through his word to call us back to life, just as Jesus called dead Lazarus out of the tomb, Lazarus, come out. He has to call to us, awake, come alive. And the all-creating word continues to create in our hearts faith and trust in God.
1: I want your thoughts on this before we go on to the conclusion, Paul. And it has to do with that, the mirror of the law. You know, the mirror of the law exposes us, and I think you rightly said, shows us not just how we look to ourselves, but how we actually look in God's all-pervasive, it's almost like the eye in the Fellowship of the Ring, just sees through you to the point where you're completely and utterly exposed. That's how the law deals with the sinner. But what I wanted your thoughts on, Paul, was there's kind of a fad among our fellow Lutherans nowadays not to look at that image that the law shows us and say, I think I'm going to be sick. You know what I mean? This is how I really appear to God. I ought to be horrified in this. But to look at that image and kind of revel in it a little bit. Yeah, the law tells me how bad I am, and let me tell you how bad I really am. I call it Lutheran bad boy syndrome. What are your pastoral thoughts there?
5: Yeah, I have had some concerns of late with how we go about talking about God's free grace in Jesus Christ. Grace is to set us free. Grace is to give us liberty, not license. And I'm afraid sometimes the way these things are discussed, it's giving people the impression, in spite of the people saying this best intentions, no doubt, that somehow the point of the Christian life is now we are free and at liberty to give in a little bit, indulge, don't worry about it, don't get so hung up on these things. And it's a very dangerous path. We've recently had another celebrity pastor fall on his face, and the takeaway lesson from that for all of us should be this comment from God's Word, let any man who thinketh he stand take heed lest he fall. This is the danger facing all of us. So no, we don't brag about our sin. You know, like, oh, look at all the bad things I've done. Isn't grace wonderful? I mean, there's an aspect of that, but yeah, it's almost like you're not really cool unless you can hold up your divorce or your infidelity or your unfaithfulness or your unchastity or your drunkenness or your use of foul language. You know, I'm going to prove to everybody I'm not a pietist by acting impiously. I mean, that's just ridiculous.
6: In the conclusion to the Ten Commandments, Luther begins by saying something that many would think is very un-Lutheran. He says, now we have the Ten Commandments, a summary of divine teaching about what we are to do in order that our whole life may be pleasing to God. And many people would be stunned to think that that came from the pen of Luther, especially with regard to the commandments. What's Luther saying?
5: Well, take his words for exactly what they say. One of the stupidest articles I've read recently, somebody wrote, trying to help people understand we're not saved by works, but then he went on to say something just incredibly bafflingly, dumbfoundingly ridiculous. The devil loves your good works. What? No, God loves the good works he has prepared for us in advance to do. And this is what Luther's saying here. Yes, our whole life is pleasing to God, first and foremost, because we live in the grace and mercy of Jesus Christ. But of course, when we do these God-pleasing things, they're God-pleasing. You know, Luther's very clear about this. You know, all for which is our duty to thank and praise, serve, and obey. We're going to get to that in a little bit when we talk about other portions of the Large Catechism. You know, and Luther's point is simply the Ten Commandments are this perfect guide we use now because we're always saint and sinner. We need this help. The perfect guide so that no work or thing can be good or pleasing to God apart from the Ten Commandments, no matter how great or precious it is in the world's eyes, paragraph 311.
6: He also says, so apart from the Ten Commandments, no work or thing can be good or pleasing to God, no matter how great or precious it is in the world's eyes. He goes on to talk about self-invented works, mm-hmm. but before we get into those self-invented works, he does say the Ten Commandments describe good works, things pleasing to God.
5: Sure. I'm kind of pausing here because I'm thinking, is anybody seriously doubting this? I mean, this is, just pick up the Small Catechism if you think Luther didn't teach that Christians are to be concerned about doing good works. We are set free in Jesus Christ, not to just sit there as a bunch of lumps, but so that we can serve and praise God by serving and helping our neighbors. That's the point of the good work, is not to do something for God and certainly not to earn brownie points for our salvation, but we are set free in Jesus Christ. I think sometimes we focus so much on the old man, we forget if any man is in Jesus Christ, he is a new creation. You know, let's talk a little bit about that new creation. What is its shape? What is its form? You know, what is this joy-filled, Christ-like life all about? You know, I heard someone recently say, I don't like the phrase living biblically. That's like saying we got to live like they did in Bible times. Well, that's stupid. I mean, a pastor said that, and I thought, oh, my goodness, you got to be kidding me. I mean, of course, you know, we're going to live as God wants us to live, only through the grace and strength he gives in Jesus Christ, of course. Nobody's denying that.
6: I don't know how a Christian would live other than than biblically. I mean, what other book are you going to... Are you going to reference for the shape of the Christian?
5: I don't know. I think maybe the person was trying to express the concern. Some fundamentalists take the book to be like a roadmap for financial success, or, you know, as one of my professors said, the Bible tells us how to go to heaven, not necessarily how the heavens go. Of course, to the extent to which the scriptures do speak about things, it is true. We believe in a creation. And maybe that's what they're trying to get at. But at any rate, I love what Luther says in paragraph 313, don't you? And he says, I just like the way Luther says this, I am of the opinion, indeed, that here one will find his hands full and will have enough to do to keep these commandments, meekness, patience, love towards enemies, chastity, kindness, and other such virtues and their implications. Basically, if you want to find out, what am I to do? You know, what is the Christian life to be? Go back to the Ten Commandments, and we'll have our hands full of this. We don't need to invent. And he goes on to talk about, of course, in his day, all the monastic works. We don't have to invent a whole bunch of showy nonsense. But as he says, these are common, everyday household works that one neighbor can do for another. I love that. I love that way of putting it. Therefore, they are not highly regarded. He's taking a slam at all the papal nonsense going on in his times.
6: Pastor Paul McCain's our guest. When we come back 10 more minutes with him, on this Thursday afternoon, July the 9th. Then we'll be talking with Dr. Lane Berglund about the then and there and the here and now meaning of both poetry and prophecy, our series with him on biblical interpretation. Pastor Paul McCain is general editor of Concordia, the Lutheran Confessions. When we come back, we'll continue our conversation on the conclusion of the Ten Commandments.

0: the church's music from the 20th century. 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The 11th century. 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The 4th century. The best of the church's music from the past 2,000 years, LutheranPublicRadio.org.
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2: Welcome back. I'm Todd Wilkin. We're talking about the commandments regarding coveting and the conclusion of the commandments from Luther's Large Catechism with Pastor Paul McCain of Concordia Publishing House. Paul, he calls it an appendix to the commandments, quoting from Exodus chapter 20, "For I, the Lord your God, am a jealous God, visiting the iniquity of the fathers on the children to the third and fourth generations of those who hate me, but showing steadfast love to the thousands of those who love me and keep my commandments." What are Luther's thoughts here on the Ten Commandments? Why does he include that as part of his basic teaching on the Ten Commandments?
3: Well, he says in paragraph 322, there is included in these words, the words you just read, Todd, both an angry, threatening word and a friendly promise. Luther liked to use that word friendly to describe God's friendly heart towards us in Jesus Christ. And what's the purpose of it? He says they are to terrify and warn us. They are also to lead and encourage us to receive and highly value his word as a matter of divine sincerity. I wouldn't want to speculate too much behind that. I wouldn't want someone to think, well, if I just keep the commandments, my, you know, generations of my family are going to be blessed. But it's just setting forth the general principle, and I guess I put it very simplistically. If you live in such a way that you conform yourself to how God wants you to behave and how God created the world to work, things tend to go a little better. I mean, if you want to buy yourself some prefab furniture and throw away the instructions and just try to figure it out on your own, fine, but you may end up with a really goofy-looking piece of furniture. When you set forth to live your life, if you're going to live outside of how God wants it to be, things may not turn out so well. Now, in spite of the best we can do, we will fall into sin, and we do live in a fallen order. We do suffer the consequences of living in this general fallen world. But the point is, you know, we are to take God at his word very seriously.
2: He talks about the wrath of God, mm-hmm. which

0: A third round of voting takes place this Saturday, June 20th through Tuesday, June 23rd for president of the Lutheran Church Missouri Synod. If you're a registered voter for the 2026 LCMS presidential election, I strongly encourage you to vote to reelect Issues Etc. regular guest, Pastor Matt Harrison, for a final three-year term. If you're not a voter, please encourage your pastor and your congregation's lay voter to vote for President Harrison. Remember to vote June 20th through the 23rd.
1: As to our foundations, everybody who hears us, not just the quote-unquote bad people. And then he says he declares how richly he will reward, bless, and do all good to those who hold them in high value and gladly do and live according to them. But then Luther has a summary statement. So God demands that all our works proceed from a heart that fears and regards God alone. Because from such fear, I'm reading Luther again, the heart avoids everything that is contrary to his will. That's a great expression. The heart avoids everything contrary to his will, lest it should move him to wrath. On the other hand, the heart also trusts in him alone, and from love for him does all he wants. For he speaks to us as friendly as a father and offers us all grace and every good. Isn't that a beautiful concrete application of law and gospel? It's so powerful.
0: He also, as you mentioned before, kind of brings this ring of the Ten Commandments back around to the First Commandment. You've already begun a little discussion of that already, but what does Luther do by kind of tying it all together back to the first, really to the First and Second Commandments?
1: Yeah, I would really encourage, again, people really should be reading Luther's words themselves. I think they'll also delight in them. But he says in paragraph 326, the First Commandment is to shine and give its splendor to all the others. And he's basically going back to the point that fear of God and trust in him is the root of everything we are and everything we do. In paragraph 329, he says the First Commandment is the chief source and fountainhead that flows into all the rest. Note again, all commandments return to that First Commandment and depend on it. So beginning and end are fastened and bound to each other. And in spite of all of Luther's rambling that he's done, at least we would perceive it as rambling today, it's nice how he kind of wraps it all up very beautifully at the very end of his discussion of the Ten Commandments in the Large Catechism.
0: What I don't read at all in Luther here, while he is a master of properly distinguishing law and gospel, as you just pointed out here, Paul, what I don't read in any of the commandments we've dealt with in this part of our series, but especially here at the end of the conclusion of the commandments where he has an opportunity to tie it all up, I don't read Luther saying that the law of God is in any sense bad or even bad for us.
1: No, I've said for years, because I kind of was given the impression, I'll put it that way, to think of law bad, gospel good. That's not right. The law of God is good and wise. We sing in one of our hymns and the Psalms. Just read the Psalms sometimes. You know, we delight in the law of the Lord. We meditate on it day and night. Now, of course, the word Torah means more than simply a rule. It means God's authoritative self-revelation. But, of course, that involves his law, which is a reflection of God's purity and holiness and how that is to work its way out in our lives. But yeah, to think of the law as bad and the gospel as good is a misunderstanding of the proper distinction between law and gospel.
0: It really robs us of something that Luther commends strongly near the end of his conclusion on the commandments, and that is these things, all the commandments, are to be taught, not only to our young people, but to be the constant meditation of every Christian. Why does Luther say that?
1: Well, because... And yeah, and he even goes further. The very last statement he makes is, the commandments should be taught above all others and be valued precious and dear as the highest treasures given by God. Now, we might think, well, wait a minute, I thought the gospel is the highest treasure. Well, Luther is simply saying God is showing us here how, as a result of his great love and mercy for us in Jesus Christ, we now have this wonderful opportunity to love and serve our neighbor and to do those things pleasing to God in service to them. And this is something that we need to keep our eyes on and keep our focus on. A lot of times people say, why does he spend so much time on the Ten Commandments in the catechisms? And it is a challenge for pastors, as you know, Todd. It's like I'm going to spend half the year talking about the commandments, and then I've got to rush to get to the other parts of the catechism. But it's interesting how we just always have to look to these commandments as our guide for living out our lives as God's people.
0: What is

0: the danger if we Luther's big bugaboo at his time was people went off and made up their own rules. Our big bugaboo isn't so much that, although there are Christians who do that. Christians who say, you know, the commandments are part of my past. They were there to show me my sins so I could be saved by Jesus. But now I just live in this kind of formless, ambiguous Christian freedom without the Ten Commandments. What's the danger there with about a minute here, Paul?
1: I think the danger is we have so emphasized the fact that the commandments do show us our sin, and they do always accuse, no matter how they're being discussed or talked about, that we're led to believe that the only way to use the commandments is to point out sin, rather than, as, for instance, St. Paul does throughout the New Testament, as our Lord Christ himself does in the Sermon on the Mount, to also show what the cruciform life is all about. What is the, as to use Issue's brilliant motto, Christ-centered cross-focus, right?
0: Right.
1: Well, that's the whole point. A Christ-centered cross-focused life looks like this. Looks like what? Looks like these commandments. Fear and love God above all things. Serve our neighbor. Do this, do that. That doesn't mean we're no longer Christ-centered or cross-focused. It means exactly we are. You know, we all Lutherans love Ephesians 2, 8, and 9, don't we? For by grace you have been saved through faith, and this not of yourselves is a gift of God, lest anyone boast, lest anyone should boast. But then it goes right on. We are his workmanship. We have been created for those good works that he's created us well in advance of our salvation. They go together. And sometimes we kind of, you know, lop off the second part of Paul's assertion.
0: And if we have that view toward the commandments, Paul, I mean, the commandments are God's self-revelation. He is showing us his own nature. And especially, as Pastor David Peterson often points out, the gospel is made out of the law. You can't have the gospel without the perfect obedience of Jesus to those Ten Commandments on our behalf. About 30 seconds for your thoughts.
1: Well, I'm going to say something, and it just popped in my head, which is a dangerous thing, but let's look at the commandments as God's perfect way of relating to us. Who does God put first? Us. Who does he always look out for? Us. Who is he always faithful to? Us. Whose good does he always serve? Us. Does he covet what is ours? Of course not. Does he do everything in his power to help us? Yes, he did. On the cross, Jesus Christ poured out everything. He who was rich became poor for our sake, so we might have the wealth of God. So even these commandments, St. Augustine has a beautiful sermon where he compares the commandments to a 10-stringed harp, and life is a matter of playing this beautiful tune on this harp that the Lord has given us. It's a brilliant sermon. We should talk about it sometime. Yeah, the law is a good thing, and when it's used properly, and it could be used to condemn a person improperly. We have to be careful not to beat a person down who's already repenting. It's used to show us our sin chiefly, but then to show us this beautiful, beautiful Christ-centered life that we're called to.
0: Pastor Paul McCain is publisher and executive director of editorial for Concordia Publishing House based in St. Louis, general editor of Concordia, the Lutheran Confessions. Next time during our series on the Lutheran Confessions with Pastor Paul McCain, we will be talking about the Creed continuing in Luther's Large Catechism. Paul, thanks for being our guest.
1: My pleasure, Todd. God bless.
0: When we come back, we're going to spend some time with Dr. Lane Berglund, as we are this week, part four of our five-part daily series with him on biblical interpretation today, the then and there meaning of poetry and prophecy. Dr. Lane Berglund in Hour 2 of Issues, etc., right after this.
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3: Hello, this is Pastor Kevin Golden of Village Lutheran Church in Ladue, Missouri. 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

0: Luther called it the most noble, the highest prayer a Christian can pray. That hymn, Our Father, who from heaven above, is based upon the Lord's Prayer. Now, beside it being the Lord's Prayer, which makes it very important indeed, Jesus spares no words in the Lord's Prayer. Every single word carries with it not only the prayer we are to pray, but teaching us how to pray. We're going to continue our series on the Lutheran Confessions, Luther's Large Catechism, getting into the introduction of the Lord's Prayer with Pastor Paul McCain on this Monday, this Labor Day, September the 7th. Greetings and welcome to Issues Etc. I'm Todd Wilkin. Thanks for tuning us in. In hour two of Issues Etc., we continue our series. In fact, we conclude our series on the New Testament's questions and answers. We'll talk about death, end times, judgment day, the resurrection, a new heaven, and a new earth, and as time permits, some problem text. Dr. Michael Eschelbach will be our guest. Pastor Paul McCain is a regular guest. He joins us to talk about Luther's treatment of the Lord's Prayer in the Large Catechism. He's publisher and executive director of editorial for Concordia Publishing House based in St. Louis, general editor of Concordia, the Lutheran Confessions. Paul, welcome back to Issues Etc.
1: Great to be with you, Todd.
0: Luther begins talking about the Lord's Prayer by talking about prayer itself as a necessity for the Christian. Why is it necessary?
1: Well, he goes into a lot of detail on this, but the bottom line is, as he says himself in paragraph 2, and we're in the part 3 of his Large Catechism on the Lord's Prayer, that the devil with all his power, together with the world and our own flesh, resists our efforts. What efforts? Earlier, he says, our efforts to keep the Ten Commandments, to live as God would have us live, to be the people he would have us be, and to receive those gifts he would give us. And so for these reasons, Luther says it is absolutely necessary. In fact, he says, quote, nothing is more necessary than we should continually turn toward God's ear, call upon him, and pray to him.
0: Prayer is a big deal to Luther. And he, as you said just a minute ago, he spends a lot of time here in this first part, simply before he gets into the Lord's Prayer, urging Christians to pray. How does he go about that?
1: Yeah, it's very interesting. You know, we've seen other portions of the Large Catechism so far where he kind of just jumps right into the subject he's addressing. But here he kind of pauses. And I think we need to, again, understand Luther's historical context and his own life experience. As a devout Roman Catholic, he grew up praying many times a day. This was part of his life as a child and through his school years. And then when he became an Augustinian friar in the monastery in Erfurt, the structured order of prayer that the monastic communities went through every day, where they would pray, you know, 5, 6, 7 times a day, you know, late at night, early in the morning, they would pray through the Psalms, they would pray these orders of prayer. Even though Luther finds fault with a lot of how it was done, the fact of the matter is that it clearly drove home into his heart and his mind and his soul the necessity for prayer. Prayer was precious to Martin Luther himself personally. You know, we have these kind of mythical accounts where Luther said, oh, I have so much to get done today, I need to pray for 3 hours. We'll maybe unpack some of the mythology behind some of this. But Luther was very regular in prayer, and as he says elsewhere, he prays the catechism every day like a little child. And by that, he meant he repeated the core texts of the classic catechism, commandment, creed, Lord's Prayer.
0: Now, I do want you to address his criticism of kind of the monastic prayer. In fact, he says it isn't prayer. I'm reading here from paragraph 7, he says, but it's certainly true that the prayers that have been offered up until now, when men were babbling and bawling in the churches, were not prayers. What exactly is he talking about there?
1: Well, like everything else that can go wrong, everything will go wrong. And by his time, by his day, much of the activity in the monasteries with these monastic orders of prayer, these prayer offices, which only the monks did. I mean, there's no way lay people could have stopped 6, 7 times a day to pray. In fact, people would give money and support the monasteries because those were the professional religious people. And remember, the word religious is still used to this day in the Roman Church to refer to those who have taken these oaths and live in these monastic communities. They're referred to as the religious, they're professional church workers. But these monks would gather throughout the day, and they would literally recite the entire Psalms, all 150 Psalms, once a week. In other words, they would pray out loud, they would sing out loud the Psalms, all 150, and they would move through them during the week. They would do this every single week. And you can only imagine, unless we get too judgmental, imagine if we were required to do this, and it was considered a requirement, a way to merit God's favor, offering him this work of praying this incessantly. You can imagine how quickly our minds would drift away while we were doing this. I mean, my goodness, just imagine how our minds drift away today when we pray even our very abbreviated prayer lives compared to the monks. And so you can imagine how much babbling, he puts it, as you said, paragraph 7, babbling and bawling in the churches. It's just, you know, this almost rote recitation of these things, just rattling through it as a matter of form.
0: Now, he goes on to say that we, the Christian, not only prays because of God's promise, but he does emphasize the command. In fact, he even says that prayer must be offered at the risk of God's wrath and displeasure. That's pretty harsh idea there.
1: Yes, well, I mean, and that's why I've always found this particular portion of the Large Catechism extremely helpful. If our own needs don't compel us, then let us begin by being compelled by the command of God. He tells us to pray. He tells us to pray. This is not optional for a Christian. You know, you don't say, well, you know, prayer, I don't really need to pray. Yeah, you do. If you don't recognize how badly you need to pray, then at least begin with the idea that God is commanding this. As he says in paragraph 9, it would be useless for a son to say to his father, what good does my obedience do me? I will go and do what I can. It makes no difference. And then Luther says, oh, there stands a commandment. You shall and must obey. So here prayer is not left to my will to do it or leave it undone, but it shall and must be offered at the risk of God's wrath and displeasure. He's laying it right down.
0: So bring this all together for us here. Luther's thought on prayer, it's usually summarized, as I said just a moment ago, why do you pray? God's command and promise. Is that a good summary to kind of take it all in?
1: I believe so, and it's got a nice law and gospel balance to it, doesn't it? The law will show us our sin. The fact that this is a commandment we have to, you know, call on me in the day of trouble, and I will answer you. God doesn't say, well, if you get around to it, or if you want to, if you feel like it, call on me. No, he says, call on me in the day of trouble. He says, come to me, all you who are weary and heavy laden. That's a command. You know, that's a command with a promise, too. So, it's kind of a nice law-gospel combination. You need to be convicted of your sin, understand the promise connected with this activity, and then follow that as guidance for your life.
0: Just to kind of correct some maybe more modern errors about, maybe they're not so modern, maybe they might even date back to Luther's experience as well. Christians nowadays in common parlance will refer to the power of prayer as though the prayer itself has some sort of power. How would Luther have responded to that?
1: I think he would become concerned that we not allow ourselves to fall back on the idea that merely the act of praying somehow is itself meritorious. And I think this is what you're driving at, Todd, that there's this idea out there that if just enough Christians get together and do this all together often enough, somehow they will storm God's castle, and they will storm the gates of heaven with their prayers, and somehow God will look upon this activity as meriting his attention, when nothing could be further from the truth. You know, it says the prayer of a righteous man availeth much. It doesn't say the prayer of righteous people, as long as there are 10,000 of them at one time saying the same thing, availeth much. No. The kind invitation of our Heavenly Father, and Luther's focus here is very personal. He does get into the hour aspect of prayer, O-U-R, the collective aspect of prayer, but this is a very, very, I would say, one of the more autobiographical sections of the Large Catechism, where Luther's reflecting his own deep experiences with prayer, both doing it the wrong way and thankfully doing it the right way for the right reasons.
0: He has two things where he, and Luther's good at this, he'll say, this is what people say, but we should think, and he does this in two places, in paragraph 13 and then in paragraph, 16. But he says, the Christian should think, on my account, this prayer would amount to nothing, but it shall succeed because God has commanded it. And then in 16, he says, you should say, my prayer is as precious, holy, and pleasing to God as if it were St. Paul or one of the most holy saints. This is the reason I will gladly grant that Paul is personally more holy, but that's not because of the commandment of God. He says, God does not consider prayer because of the person, but because of his word and obedience to it. What is Luther saying there?
1: Well, you know, our Lord invites us into a deep, abiding fellowship with him. And it is very striking here how Luther is speaking of this commandment. And it's not speaking in such a way as, well, obviously you're all a bunch of failures because you haven't lived up to this. No, he's inviting us to take on the commandment as our defense against our own doubts that we should be doing this, or our own laziness that we should be about this, or our own fears perhaps we're not good enough to do it. He's saying, no. Turn away from yourself and look at God. God is begging you to come to him as your dear father in prayer. And if we're too stupid to understand how valuable and important that is and necessary it is, then for heaven's sake, at least look at his commandment and fear the fact that the Lord your God has commanded you to do this. So if nothing else gets you off your lazy duff to pray, at the very least and at the very beginning should be obedience to his commandment, which is his holy and divine word and will for us.
0: We're talking about Luther's Large Catechism, the Lord's Prayer, its introduction. Pastor Paul McCain is our guest, publisher and executive director of editorial for Concordia Publishing House and general editor of Concordia, the Lutheran Confessions. When we come back, what's Luther talking about when he discusses despising prayer? Stay tuned.

0: Martin Luther taught that the chief function of music and worship was the proclamation of the Word of God. 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
1: I'm Pastor Watson. Are you tired of entertainment and in need of the peace that passes human understanding? I invite you to Augsburg Lutheran Church in Shawnee, Kansas, to receive the gifts of Jesus. 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
4: Welcome back to Issues, Etc. on this Monday, this Labor Day. We are continuing our ongoing series on the Lutheran Confessions. We're in Luther's Large Catechism, and we are starting the Lord's Prayer, the introduction to the Lord's Prayer, Our Father who art in heaven. Pastor Paul McCain is our guest. Paul, picking up where we left off, Luther also talks about despising prayer. What's Luther thinking of here?
5: I think he's thinking of the case where people are, oh, what good is it going to do for me to pray? You know, he's kind of back to this. If I were only as good and holy as Saint Peter and Saint Paul, then I would pray. That's kind of a passive aggressive way of despising prayer, thinking that, well, it really won't amount to much. Who am I dare approach the throne of grace with my little problems? You know, God surely has bigger things to worry about than my little concerns. Or just having an attitude about prayer that it's optional for the Christian. And I pray when I can get around to it.
4: Okay, so we have the command to pray, the promise to pray. If we were to ask Luther, why does God promise to hear prayers? How would he answer that?
5: Oh, he would say, I hear it because I love to hear it. I've promised to hear it. I want to hear it. I've commanded you to talk to me, and my ear is wide open.
4: So let's talk about the Lord's Prayer. This is a huge subject. We need to clear away some of the misconceptions about this prayer. First of all, when we recognize it as the Lord's Prayer, what exactly do we mean by that?
5: Yeah, this is a very important point, and it's quite striking when you look at the account of the Lord's Prayer given, I believe particularly in Matthew. It is said, Jesus doesn't say, when you pray, pray like this. The Greek is very clear. It says, when you pray, say this, and he gives these words to be used by his people. The Lord's Prayer is not optional. The Lord's Prayer is a wonderful model and pattern and outline for all subsequent prayer, but it is not simply an outline for prayer. That's a great misconception I see floating around among Christians, particularly Protestant evangelical Christians who may not use the Lord's Prayer as part of their devotional life as much as has been the pattern in the Western Church since day one, or for that matter, the Church Universal, East and West. The Lord's Prayer are the very words of our Lord Jesus Christ that he has given to us to use when we pray.
4: Now, Luther even talks about it being prescribed, mm-hmm. as though Christian, I mean, there's a mercy element to this too as well. He has mercifully given us a prayer that we could not come up with on our own. But he makes it sound like Jesus expects us to pray those words, not to simply say, well, I could pray the Lord's Prayer if I wanted. That's fine, but I don't need to. It sounds like Luther's saying, no, pray it.
5: Yeah, exactly. And it's very clear when you look at the Greek language, you know, to pray like this. Well, it says, I'm looking at Matthew 6, verse 9, pray then like this. It just says, yeah, it just literally says, say these things, pray therefore this. So these are not optional words. The Lord's Prayer is not just, you know, a nice example that Jesus gave that we can just kind of base every other prayer off of and never really bother to use directly.
4: He calls it in paragraph 23, there is no nobler prayer to be found on earth than the Lord's Prayer. How far should we take that idea?
5: Well, as far as Luther says here, I think it's absolutely true. If this is the, when, you got to understand, Jesus' disciples came to him and said, hey, listen, other religious leaders and, you know, probably John the Baptist and other teachers have suggested various kinds of prayers for us to pray. So what do you say, Jesus, when we pray, what should we say? And he says, when you pray, pray like this, pray these things, pray these words. Jesus is very serious about this prayer.
4: The introduction itself, our Father who art in heaven, is usually treated apart from what Luther would designate as the petitions, the things that are being asked for. But
5: right.
4: It is the foundation, the theological foundation of the entire prayer, isn't it?
5: Yes, it really is. And it's an interesting thing to observe the language Jesus is using. He's using a form of the address to God that's very, very familiar. It's trite, hackneyed, and overused, but it is absolutely true. In Jesus' day, the form of the word he uses to address God is Abba, Father, which is akin to a little child saying Daddy. It's not quite as trite as that, but it's a very, very close, loving. It's like saying Dad, you know, instead of Father. Instead of saying Dear Father, he's saying Hey Dad. So it's a very familiar form of address, and of course Jesus can say that. If anybody has a right to say it, it's the Son of God. But isn't it an amazing thing that because of our relationship with God through his Son, by which we become co-heirs and God's children, God's sons and daughters, we too are invited to say, hey, Dad, listen, I've got to talk to you about this. And then Jesus gives this wonderful pattern for prayer.
4: Now, the way that he addresses this, our Father, is rather significant. Jesus wastes no words, but he doesn't say, pray to my Father. He says, when you pray, say, our Father. What is he actually communicating, teaching us by telling us that we can address God not only as
5: right.
4: Father, but as our Father?
5: Hey, listen, Todd, I need to correct myself. I was wrong when I said it's the Matthew account where we have the Greek language saying, when you pray, say. That's actually in Luke chapter 11. Where that is very clearly asserted in the Greek. Jesus didn't say simply, when you pray, pray like this. He says, I'm reading from King James, when ye pray, say, our Father. I just want to correct that. Now, back to this concept of our Father. Well, that gets at what I just said. Jesus is, almost as an aside, sometimes Jesus makes the most striking observations that we just kind of blow past. Like the most harsh statement he ever said about us is, well, of course, all you people who are evil would give your child good things if they ask. How much more the Heavenly Father would do this? Well, here again, Jesus kind of just, this amazing declaration, hey, everybody, let's say our Father. You know, he's not saying, he doesn't tell us when we pray, say something like, oh, dear Father of Jesus, and I hope you hear me too. No, he's saying our Father. He's inviting us all to include ourselves in this intimate relationship that he has as the second person of the Holy Trinity with the first person, the Father, and to come into this divine, conversation, this ongoing conversation between the Father and the Son, and we get to join them, and we too can say our Father, our Dad, our Daddy, not just Jesus's, but now because of Jesus, also our dear Father in heaven.
4: Now, we had a guest pastor at one point, and I don't remember who it was. I wish I could, because it was a brilliant insight. The question is often raised from lay people and pastors alike. Look, Jesus talks about praying in his name. When you pray, pray in my name, that kind of things. And then when he gives us the prayer, there's no "in Jesus' name" at the end of it. And this guest pastor said, well, no, but there is one at the beginning. That "Our Father" is Jesus showing you how to pray in his name. What do you think?
5: I love it. That always is a tricky question. And I've kind of had the general thought, well, of course, the whole prayer itself is the prayer Jesus said. And if we pray his prayer, obviously we're praying in his name. But I love that explanation. He puts the "in my name" right at the very front.
4: So we can address God as our Father only through Jesus, his Son. And Jesus permits and commands this of us when he gives us that simple little possessive pronoun, "our."
5: It's a wonderful thing, isn't it? It's so deep and brilliant to think of it, that he includes us into this relationship he has had from all eternity, without end, without beginning, with the Heavenly Father.
4: This is a huge theme in Luther's theology in general. God as he uses words like loving and merciful and dear. But he also talks about this Father as one who pities his children, who cares and pities his children. Talk about that theme in Luther's theology in general. He loves to talk about the fatherly heart, about the Father who loves his children.
5: Well, and I think yes, you're absolutely right. This is a huge theme in Luther's emphases, because it is this massive, overwhelming theme of the Bible itself. You know, the Calvinists put so much freight behind the concept of sovereignty. And of course, that is true. I mean, God is sovereign. But more than anything else, God reveals himself as love. You know, we love God because he first loved us. And that's predicated on the assertion by the Apostle John, who happens to be Luther's favorite gospel writer. God is love. You know, it doesn't say God is sovereign, God is holy, God is providential, God is powerful, God is almighty, God is strong, even though that's all true. But first and foremost, most fundamentally of all, God is love, and we love God because he first loved us. And that's why in paragraph 21, Luther even says, you can raise this point with him and say, "Here I come, dear Father, and pray not because of my own purpose or because of my own worthiness, but I pray because of your commandment and promise, which cannot fail or deceive me."
4: When we come back, we're going to look a little bit at Luther's shorter explanation of these things, further insight into his longer one in the Large Catechism, coming from the Small Catechism on the Introduction to the Lord's Prayer. I'm Todd Wilkin. This is Issues Etc. Pastor Paul McCain of Concordia Publishing House is our guest.

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4: 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I'm Todd Wilkin. We're talking about the Large Catechism, the Lord's Prayer, the introduction with Pastor Paul McCain. 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You know, there are all kinds of prayers that the Christian is called to pray. 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The world has always been hostile to Christianity. But it hasn't always caught the notice of Christians. 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Paul, I want to turn back a little bit to the Small Catechism. It's always instructive because Luther distills the things that he talks about in a rather rambling fashion in the Large Catechism so beautifully there. And your thoughts here, I'd like you to take this apart for us. Luther's explanation in the Small Catechism to the introduction of the Lord's Prayer. And I quote, "By these words, God would tenderly encourage us to believe that he is our true Father and that we are his true children, so that we may ask him confidently with all assurance, as dear children ask their dear father." Take that apart for us, if you would.
1: Well, that's just, you know,
6: I would argue with anybody who would say anything different now than what I'm going to say. The most brilliant definition of prayer ever given outside of the Bible. Brilliant. And keep in mind, Luther wrote the large catechism first, and then a month or so later, he produced the small catechism. So the large catechism was aimed at more in-depth discussion, aimed more at those who were teaching these truths. But the small catechism is where Luther says, okay, now I've said all this stuff. How am I going to say this so that the head of the family can teach it in a very simple way to the whole household? And so that's why we probably won't remember too many of the expressions he uses in the large catechism, but once you've memorized the small catechism, these things stick with you for the rest of your life. And that beautiful, would tenderly, I think elsewhere we translate, would tenderly invite us to believe he's our true father. We are his true children. It's just, it's absolutely profound.
4: I don't know if it's true for you, but when I, ever since childhood, when I have learned those words from the large catechism, especially where he says, as dear children ask their dear father, I always picture, I don't know what you picture, but I picture a father sitting in a chair, like an easy chair in the evening, mm-hmm. and the little children, like the toddlers and small children, kind of mm-hmm. clambering up into his lap and asking for something. They don't fear him. They come to him because they know that he is able to provide these things. They almost have a certain, yes, they do. They have a almost complete naivete about what they ask. They ask for things that are humanly impossible of their parents quite often, things like that. Is that what Luther's talking about?
6: Oh, absolutely. And it just strikes me. Our Lord Christ says, let the little children come unto me and forbid them not, for such is the kingdom of heaven. And why does he say that? Because none of us come to the Father unless we are like little children. If we ever grow ourselves out of that concept, we have removed ourselves from the kind of relationship our Heavenly Father wants us to have with him and does have with him. And I was going to say, Todd, you and I are both blessed because I'm sure you can say as well as I that we had earthly fathers whom we could think of as we heard these words. And isn't it sad and tragic that there are people out there who don't have these kinds of fathers? They don't have that kind of, they never had that kind of relationship. And so it's a great tragedy. Now, some would say because of that, we should de-emphasize the use of the word father when we refer to God. I say, no, just the opposite. Where your earthly father may have failed you and is failing you, know that you have your true and most important Father who is in heaven and is encouraging you to come to him like a little child, and he will receive you in a fatherly, kind way, even if your earthly father has not done that for you during your life. So there's a lot of stuff to unpack behind these concepts.
4: The picture of the child addressing his father, children don't, as they grow older, they start to see that their parents have limitations. Right, and that,
6: yeah.
4: They can't say yes to everything, and sometimes they're not able to say yes to everything. It's one of those things that we realize about our parents.
6: Sure.
4: But when you're a small child, you don't know how tough life is for dad. You don't know any of those things. You just know that he's your dad, and you ask these things with kind of complete abandon. Is
6: exactly.
4: Part of that what Luther is getting at in instructing us to pray this way?
6: Yeah, and isn't that Luther's whole explanation of faith is this just fearless abandon to entrust yourself to the loving, merciful Heavenly Father. And this is what it is to trust in him, to place all your confidence in him because you know who he is, what he's done for you, what he wants to do for you, what he will do for you, what he's promised you. And this is just a complete gift from God, this wonderful trusting relationship with him.
4: I want to come back to that because that's the kind of our side of that prayer, but it's something you mentioned before several times, and that is part of the impetus to pray is that God really does want us to ask him. He just doesn't want to hear from us, like, send me a note sometime, I'm lonely. He wants us to seek things, seek all things, ultimately, from him. Talk about that.
6: Well, we often wonder, I've asked myself many times, why did God bother to create anything? What was his point? I mean, God's God. He could have done fine without us. He didn't need us around. But there's something about his very essence that wants fellowship, wants to share, wants to give. And the ultimate giving and sharing takes place within what we call in theological language the economy of the Holy Trinity, these internal works of the Trinity amongst each other. And in the early church, the Holy Trinity is often portrayed in icons as three heavenly figures sitting around a table. Or two sitting at a table, and then between them is the Holy Spirit communicating love but back and forth. But God created everything because he wants this fellowship. Remember in the Garden of Eden, what does it say God often did? At the cool of the evening, he would go for a walk in the garden, and he wanted to be with Adam and Eve. He wanted to communicate. He wanted to talk. And we know from the scriptures elsewhere that is the pre-incarnate Christ, whose duty and job and privilege at all times is to reveal the Father, both in the Old Testament and then, of course, when the Word became flesh and dwelt among us, that very dramatic revelation of the Father in Jesus Christ. If you've seen me, you've seen the Father. That's always been true. There is something about the very essence of God himself that wants this deep, dear, close fellowship with us.
4: Is there, and we're not the first to notice it, and we will note it, as we go through the petitions of the Lord's Prayer. But is there a parallel between Christ's prayer that he gave us to pray and the Ten Commandments, in particular, for our conversation today, between this address to our Heavenly Father and the First Commandment?
6: Oh, yes, absolutely so. And we'll probably get into this more, as you say, but the first three petitions, like the first several commandments, are more about our relationship with God, and then comes asking for things we need in this life. You know, thy name, thy, you know, hallowed be thy name, thy kingdom come, thy will be done. We're praying first and foremost and talking first and foremost about God. And similarly, you know, thou shalt not have, you shall have no other gods before me. You know, you should not misuse the name of the Lord your God. Remember the Sabbath day by keeping it holy. The first table of the law, like the first several petitions, are about God's relationship to us and our relationship to God. And then when that is clear, then we talk about relationships with others, and then we can ask for our needs. You know, give us this day our daily bread. Forgive us our trespasses. But it's all predicated on what we've just affirmed about God himself.
4: Pastor Paul McCain is our guest of Concordia Publishing House. We're walking through Luther's Large Catechism, looking at the Lord's Prayer, the very introduction, Our Father who art in heaven. When we come back, this Lord's Prayer, it's the perfect prayer, Luther says. Is it also a prayer to which God never says no? We'll be right back.

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3: 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I'm Todd Wilkin. We're talking about the Lord's Prayer, the introduction. Pastor Paul McCain is our guest. One of the petitions we're going to be looking at in the Lord's Prayer in the coming weeks with Pastor Paul McCain is Thy Kingdom Come. Now, we really are praying there for the ongoing mission of the church, aren't we? We're praying for the preaching of the gospel and the administration of the sacraments here in time and then fulfilled in Christ's return and eternity. There is an organization that is serving Lutheran pastors to the ends of the earth. 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You can find them at the web, lutheracademy.com, lutheracademy.com, or visit them on Facebook, facebook.com/Luther Academy. Paul, some general thoughts here on the Lord's Prayer, if you would. Luther says it's the most noble prayer. I've often said it's the perfect prayer, and I think that's true. I'm in line with Luther there, but I've added a little item recently, and that is, it is the prayer to which God never says no. What do you think about that?
4: Yeah, I was just talking to somebody the other day about, yesterday, in fact, what a striking thought it is to realize there are certain prayers God never says no to, but in fact, it's always yes. And it's always yes, and I'm going to give you more than you can even handle. Yes to overflowing. For instance, Lord, give me strength. Yes, I'll give you all you need. Lord, give me grace. I'll give you all you need. Lord, forgive me. I will forgive you more than you can even possibly imagine. Lord, calm my fears. Give me peace. Give me more of your love. These are all prayers God answers without any limitations. And your very, very wise observation, yes, every one of these petitions is answered without limit by God. And I think the more mature we become in our faith, I think our prayer life changes. I think to myself, you know, I'm not even going to get into some of these ridiculously petty things. Rather, I'm going to pray for the big things. The things I need the most. That's kind of the prayer we need the most. That's out of Luther's hymn. The things we need the most. When God gives me his strength, his peace, his love, his mercy, his forgiveness, I find when I pray for those things and God answers that prayer without limitation, I receive the peace that I need to put up with maybe some of the everyday foibles. Now, let me quickly hasten to add that in no way should anybody hear me saying, don't bother God with your petty little problems. That's ridiculous. Call upon me in any need, and the Lord will answer. But I'm just saying, as we mature in the prayer, the Lord's Prayer itself sets a pattern for how we understand the kinds of things that we talk to God about. First and foremost, the deep needs we have, and then we can go on to say, give us this day our daily bread, and that causes us to think, oh boy, Lord, you know, help me out here. I'm going through some rough financial times. If it's in your will, help me get through those, and so on. So one follows the other.
3: It's noteworthy that the other place we find Luther's admonition toward the Lord's Prayer is in his order for daily prayer. He certainly provides his own little morning and evening prayer there, so he does not preclude the Christian praying in other forms. But he includes the Lord's Prayer as part of the daily, not just daily, but many times a day, daily devotion of the Christian. He just recommends it to young and old alike. You know, get up and make the sign of the cross. The Lord's Prayer is among the first things out of your mouth. Now, to me, that seems that if someone comes to me and says, look, I'm having a problem praying. I'm having a hard time keeping my mind on things, or I'm having a hard time crystallizing my thoughts. I find myself distracted or whatever. Luther's advice is absolute gold here, isn't it?
4: Yeah, it is. And those times come in our life, we've all been there. Maybe some of us listening to this right now are going through a situation where there's something distracting you. You're waiting for a biopsy result. You're waiting to hear whether or not you got that job. You're waiting and watching as a loved one suffers. You're struggling with a vexing sin that you just can't seem to get rid of in your life. And rather than beat yourself up over not having the exactly, quote-unquote, right words to say, fold your hands, bow your head, and pray the Lord's Prayer. And let those thoughts, you know, pause at those thoughts and let your mind, you know, let your spirit speak to God as he will give you words at this point. You know, Todd, it's an interesting thing that's been observed before. Anybody who says Luther didn't believe in using the Lord's Prayer, you know, as the daily prayer or the prayer we pray the most, if you look at the Small Catechism, you look at his recommendations for morning prayer and evening prayer, and then asking a blessing before a meal and returning thanks after a meal, I kid you not, you would pray the Lord's Prayer 2, 4, 6, 8, 10 probably 8 to 10 times a day if we Lutherans would follow the prayers that Luther suggests at the back of his catechism. Now, how many people would freak out and say, 10 times a day, that's crazy. We can't say the prayer that often. It won't mean anything anymore. So, you know, Luther is definitely not opposed to using a set form and pattern of prayer.
3: My experience, and I can only speak for myself here, having been a Christian for 50-plus years, is that it actually worked the opposite of that objection, that the less I used it, the less it meant to me. The more I use it, the more it means.
4: The best way to refute this kind of stuff when you run across it about, oh, we shouldn't say the Lord's Prayer too many times, or, you know, oh, no, there's no way we should have the Lord's Supper every Sunday, you just say, hey, how often do you eat? Do you say to yourself, you know, a couple times a month is fine with me. Maybe once a day, a few times a week. Oh, my goodness. How many meals do we miss? I know in my case, I don't miss many at all. In fact, none. Probably should miss a few more. But, you know, again, with these words, he tenderly invites us to speak to him as dear children speak to their Heavenly Father. A command, if you can't get it through your thick head to pray, but then the promise connected with the command.
3: Okay, Paul, here near the end of his treatment of the introduction of the Lord's Prayer, Luther gets serious. In fact, he urges seriousness. He says in paragraph 26, but where there is to be true prayer, there must be seriousness. What does he mean by that?
4: Yeah, that's an incredibly important point, that there should be no frivolity here. You know, we cannot take prayer lightly, because of the very next thing he says, people must feel their distress, and such distress presses them and compels them to call and cry out. And here, all we need to do is turn to the Psalms, which is the prayer book of the Bible. In fact, in the Middle Ages, in Luther's church, by his time, there had developed the idea that you could actually link certain psalms to certain petitions. And Luther even did that himself in one of his earlier documents on the Lord's Prayer that he wrote in 1519. That's a conversation for another day. But the psalms are a beautiful way for us to express our prayers as well. You can almost intersperse psalms with every single petition. We need to pray willingly.

0: A third round of voting takes place this Saturday, June 20th through Tuesday, June 23rd for president of the Lutheran Church Missouri Synod. If you're a registered voter for the 2026 LCMS presidential election, I strongly encourage you to vote to reelect Issues Etc. regular guest, Pastor Matt Harrison, for a final three-year term. If you're not a voter, please encourage your pastor and your congregation's lay voter to vote for President Harrison. Remember to vote June 20th through the 23rd.
1: To keep your eyes on your work. What is he talking about there?
2: Yeah, that little document is called A Simple Way to Pray, and it's a beautiful little explanation of how to pray. Because Luther's barber, kind of like Jesus' disciples asked Jesus, his barber asked Luther, hey, can you tell me more about prayer? How exactly do you go about it? So here we have a very deep insight into Luther's own prayer life, where he would take a portion of Scripture, pay very close attention to it, and we see this theme here in this explanation of the large catechism. Notice how in paragraph 27 says here, this prayer serves as a reminder so that we meditate on it and lay it to heart and do not fail to pray. What does Luther mean by meditation? Meditation here does not mean we empty our mind. This is not some kind of Eastern meditation where we just sit there and repeat Om over and over again and just empty our minds. No, rather, we fill our heart and we fill our mind with the Word of God and we ruminate on it. You know, it comes from the concept of the cattle ruminating on the grass at its feet. We chew it over. We chew on it. We really savor it. We think about it. We let the words form our communication to God. God's own words, which he gives us, are the words he likes to hear best. And so we meditate over these things.
1: And coming back to something we mentioned before, just as we said, you know, God never says no to any of the petitions of the Lord's Prayer, Luther would remind us near the end that we are never... what does he say here? It says, the Lord's Prayer deals with every need that never ceases to apply to us. Is there ever a time when any of the petitions of the Lord's Prayer, where a Christian doesn't need to pray any one of those petitions?
2: I'll give you one of the answers you hate. Nope. I can't think of one, Todd. When do we ever not need forgiveness? When do we ever not need God's will to be done among us as it is in heaven? When do we ever not need for his name to be hallowed? When do we ever not need to forgive our neighbors? Can't think of anything.
1: So finally here, it sounds like what Jesus is doing when he answers his disciples' request, teach us to pray, he gives them not just the form to pray. That's what we emphasized at the beginning. But he gives them a form that actually teaches us to pray. What do you think there, Paul?
2: Yeah, absolutely. And look in paragraph 28. I think this is a very point he's making. Every one of us should form the daily habit from his youth of praying for all his needs. And let's not just skip over that. Daily prayer is a habit that we can pick up and develop and nurture. But you know about habits. They're very easy to fall away from as well. So it's a daily habit, and then Luther says we should pray whenever we notice anything affecting our interests or that of other people among whom he may live. And then he goes on to recount all the things we can pray for, and they all can flow from the Lord's Prayer. See, and he says in paragraph 29, this I say because I would like to see these things brought home again to the people so that they might learn to pray truly and not go about coldly and indifferently. They become daily more unfit for prayer because of indifference. That is just what the devil desires and for which he works with all his powers. So if you want to put a big old stick in Satan's eye, just pray the Lord's Prayer. Oh, that's me. That's not Luther, by the way.
1: Pastor Paul McCain is publisher and executive director of editorial for Concordia Publishing House based in St. Louis. He is general editor of Concordia, the Lutheran Confessions. Paul, it's always a pleasure, and thank you very much for being our guest.
2: Thank you, Todd. God bless.
1: In hour two of Issues Etc., Dr. Michael Eschelbach joins us, author of the Big Book of New Testament Questions and Answers. It'll be the conclusion of our five-part series with him on New Testament Questions and Answers. We'll be talking about death, the end times, Judgment Day, the resurrection, a new heaven and a new earth, and, as time permits, a couple problem texts in the New Testament. 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

0: 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We are not only commanded, we are given to address God as our Father through His Son, Jesus Christ, our Savior. And thus, we know with absolute certainty that He hears and answers our prayers. I'm Todd Wilkin, Hour 2 of Issues, etc. in 5 minutes.
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0: 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Our Savior Lutheran, Westminster, Massachusetts. Redeemer Lutheran, Fairhope, Alabama. St. Matthew Lutheran, Stony Plain, Alberta, Canada. Holy Cross Lutheran, Moline, Illinois. St. Paul Lutheran, Munster, Indiana. St. John Lutheran, Racine, Wisconsin. Calvary Lutheran, Baltimore, Maryland. Reformation Lutheran, Afton, Missouri. Emmanuel Lutheran, Lima, Ohio. Risen Lord Lutheran, Taylorsville, Kentucky. Prince of Peace Lutheran, Crystal Lake, Illinois. And Trinity Lutheran, Elmore, Ohio. 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When the Apostle Paul stated, "I have become all things to all men," was he talking about fitting in with the world? 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You can also read Pastor David Wan's story of failing to find Lutheran theology in several Lutheran churches, but finding it in Scripture and the Lutheran Confessions, the free online Issues Etc. journal.

0: The second stanza of the hymn, Our Father Who from Heaven Above, praying that first petition of the Lord's Prayer, Hallowed be thy name. Jesus seems concerned about how we use God's name. We've addressed him as our Father who art in heaven. The very first thing Jesus instructs us to pray for is that we might use God's name rightly, not misuse God's name, but use it the way that God gave it to us for the purpose for which he gave it to us. Greetings and welcome to Issues Etc. on this Friday afternoon, September the 11th. I'm Todd Wilkin. Thanks for tuning us in. On this Friday, we're going to be talking with Pastor Paul McCain, continuing our series with him on the Lutheran Confessions. We're in Luther's Large Catechism, the Lord's Prayer, and the First Petition today, Hallowed Be Thy Name. In Hour 2 of Issues Etc., we'll be looking forward to Sunday morning. According to the historic lectionary, Pastor Michael Fries will be sitting in for Pastor David Peterson. We'll be looking in an extended way at the Gospel reading for this coming Sunday, Matthew 6, where Jesus counsels us and commands us not to be anxious. Pastor Paul McCain is a regular guest. He's publisher and executive director of editorial for Concordia Publishing House based in St. Louis. He's general editor of Concordia, the Lutheran Confessions. Paul, welcome back.
1: Hey, thanks, Todd.
0: Last time we were introduced to the Lord's Prayer, and we noted briefly that the Lord's Prayer in some ways parallels the Ten Commandments. Does this first petition parallel the second commandment?
1: Yes, it does. Luther makes that very clear when he immediately ties it into how we make use of God's name and how we hallow God as God. So we definitely see this linkage between the commandments that deal with our relationship with God, and then as we pray, we're touching upon these very same tangents as well. We first of all are talking about our relationship with God, God's relationship with us, and then we go on that basis to begin to ask for specific needs and concerns in the Lord's Prayer.
0: Why is the use of God's name so paramount? And I think we can use that word, paramount, for both the Ten Commandments, it is the second of the commandments, and the Lord's Prayer, it's the first thing we ask for.
1: I think Luther says it best when he explains in paragraph 37, for God's name was given to us when we became Christians and were baptized, so we are called God's children and have the sacraments by which he connects us with himself so that everything that belongs to God must serve for our use. That little paragraph is so sweeping in its meaning. I mean, it's easy to blow past it, but when I was preparing for the show today, I read that and I went, wow, that's... That says it all right there. God's name is the key to our entire existence in this life and in the life to come.
0: Even so, I want to get to what Luther's talking about here. Everything that belongs to God must serve for our use up to and including his very name. Is that what Luther's point here? Because we think about everything that belongs to God and we think about creation. Sometimes almost exclusively.
1: Yes.
0: But this is,
1: yes.
0: God's name is his and his alone, and he shares it with us?
1: Yeah, and it's a remarkable thing, and we have to understand, perhaps today, names that we give to our children or names which we are given don't have as much meaning as they once did. But recall, when God first revealed himself and his, quote-unquote, his name to Moses on Mount Sinai, it was after Moses had basically asked God, okay, listen, you in the burning bush right now, God, whatever your name is, you're asking me to return to the land of Egypt where your people have been enslaved for hundreds of years, have probably forgotten a lot about you, that you even exist, and you're asking me to go tell them to do all these things, to just simply take my word for it that you're going to lead them out of slavery and into a new promised land. At the very least, could you at least tell me what your name is? And the Lord reveals at that point that his name simply means the one who is, the being one. I am who I am. That is my name. And that's really a name that kind of blows away all other names. God is claiming for himself, I am the being one. And I'm getting a little bit off the track here, but we'll wind our way back around the path to where we're beginning here. It's fascinating that as you trace the use of the name of the Lord, Yahweh is the best way we can pronounce the four consonants that were given in Hebrew. The Hebrew language only has consonants, and then it marks the vowels with little marks. But in the pages of our Bible today, often we'll see this name in the Old Testament is capital L-O-R-D, Lord. And behind that is the Hebrew, or the Hebrew characters Y-H-W-H, or, you know, their Hebrew equivalent, which I won't bother to pronounce here. But Yahweh means the being one, the one who is. And then along comes Jesus Christ and offends a whole scad of people when he says, listen, before Abraham was, I am. And, oh, he drove him crazy. He knew exactly what he was claiming. Christ is the being one in the flesh, in our midst, and the name becomes this powerful revelation God uses to teach him about himself. We are incorporated into that name. He is the being one, and we are the ones who have our being in him as a result. We live and move and have our being in him, as St. Paul says, quoting a Greek philosopher in his Areopagus speech in Acts 17, I believe, if I'm not mistaken. But so this powerful name of all names, a name given that is above every name, the name that was given to Jesus, which means Yahweh saves, literally the Hebrew Yeshua comes from two Hebrew words, the Lord saves, this Savior, this great Savior, into his name we are baptized. In his name we live and move and have our being, and therefore he connects us to himself in this very intimate way, so that, and then again, everything that belongs to God, and what doesn't belong to God? Nothing. So everything, because everything does belong to God, must serve for our use and for the use of the Christian church here on earth.
0: He connects it to baptism first, and if you have a less than scriptural view of baptism, Luther's connection here is not going to make much sense at all to you. In fact, the whole basis upon which he's talking here about our use of his name is a baptismal emphasis. What do we need to know about Scripture's teaching on baptism to understand why Luther goes there first?
1: I would just simply like to say, let us simply read what the Bible says about baptism and understand that it's making these assertions without any qualification. So don't try to qualify it. Don't try to explain it away. Simply accept what it says. We have been buried with Christ by baptism into his death, so that just as he was raised, we too are raised to newness of life, Romans chapter 6. Titus 2, it is a washing of regeneration and renewal in the Holy Spirit. That's true for infants. It's true for adults. We don't need to qualify it or play games. Well, if we already have faith and it really is just an affirmation. No, it is what it is. It gives what it gives. It does what it does. Jesus said, go therefore and make disciples of all nations. Okay, that's the marching order. How is that done? Baptizing them into the name of the Father, Son, and Holy Spirit, and teaching them all that I have commanded you. And lo, I am, there's that phrase again, and lo, I am with you always until the close of the age. These are simply straight realities out of God's Word. God knows what he's doing, why he's doing what he's doing. It's to connect us to himself. So that is what baptism is a powerful work of God, not our work, a work of God by which God deigns to use the element of water and deigns to allow human beings to speak his word, and through that powerful word, this water and this washing in the water connected to this word does what it says it does. It makes us Christians.
0: So the name that is put upon us, he says the next thing is, we are called children of God. And then there's this whole thing that he doesn't really unwrap for us, and we're still just one paragraph in, that is so strong in Paul's theology, Paul's baptismal theology, that we are sons, we are heirs, we are members of the household, no longer slaves. We belong in God's family. Talk a little bit about that.
1: Yeah, it's a powerful theme that we see, as you say, in Paul's epistles. The Lord used Paul to further explicate the meaning of these things. You know, co-heirs with God. If Jesus is our brother, then that means we're the sons of God, and we are heirs with him of everything God would have us receive as a result of his gracious work through holy baptism, as he calls us to be his own. We're just right in there with Jesus Christ. We are drawn into the unity and fellowship, and we've talked about this before. We are drawn into this blessed unity, this mysterious unity of the Holy Trinity itself, and that I've referenced it often. This ancient icon of the Trinity shows these two figures, the Father and the Son, connected by the Holy Spirit, sitting at the table. It says, you know, Jesus, we have a seat at that table now. You know, we're part of the family table. We partake of the Son's body and blood in the Lord's Supper. I mean, this is just a very rich and deep, meaningful theology. And you're right, Todd, if you really don't have any regard for the sacraments as true works of God among us, merely as signs and symbols and empty, and worse yet, things we do to show our obedience, wow, you are robbing yourself of so much comfort that comes from knowing how God objectively works through his, what we call the means of grace, the way he keeps plugging us into that eternal power source of the Holy Cross itself, where all our sins were atoned for through the vicarious life, obedient life, death, and resurrection of Jesus Christ.
0: Before we take a break here, he then connects this to prayer, but it's going to go beyond prayer, of course. But since we're talking about the Lord's Prayer, what does he have to say there in paragraph 38 about using God's name, and he says, holy in itself, in a proper way, beginning with prayer?
1: Well, it's interesting. He does the same thing in the commandments. He does it particularly in the Lord's Prayer, where he says, well, of course this will happen whether or not we ask for it, but God would have us talk about it. And here, God's name, referring to the small catechism, of course God's name is holy in itself, but here we pray that it become holy among us also. And in this paragraph 38, there's something going on here which is kind of fun. And the Concordia edition uses the German word there to point out what Luther's doing. He's having a bit of fun. He says that, not just fun, he's making a very important point. This name should have its proper honor. It should be valued holy and grand as the greatest treasure and holy thing. In the German, it's Heiligtum, which was a word used for relics. Luther knows exactly what he's doing. Instead of running all over Europe trying to see this holy thing, this relic, understand that the greatest relic of all relics, the greatest holy thing of all holy things, is the very name that you have received in your baptism and the name that God has used to connect you to himself. And so for that reason, as godly children, quoting Luther again, as godly children, we should pray that God's name, which is already holy in heaven, may also be and remain holy with us upon earth and in all the world.
0: Pastor Paul McCain is our guest. We're talking about the Lutheran Confessions, Luther's Large Catechism, and we're in the Lord's Prayer, the first petition, Hallowed Be Thy Name, on this Friday afternoon, September the 11th. He's publisher and executive director of editorial for Concordia Publishing House, based in St. Louis. I'm Todd Wilkin. This is Issues Etc.

0: Do you long for a church where the gospel of the sinner's free justification is front and center, and yet where a robust sacramental life is confessed and lived? Do you long for a church that rejoices in the sacred scriptures as the sole basis for the church's teaching and proclamation, yet values and listens to the witness of the ancient fathers and councils? Welcome to the Lutheran Church. 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
5: Welcome back to Issues, Etc. I'm Todd Wilkin. Pastor Paul McCain is our guest. We're talking about Luther's Large Catechism. Luther is talking about the Lord's Prayer, and we're talking about the first petition of the Lord's Prayer. Pastor Paul McCain is publisher and executive director of editorial for Concordia Publishing House based in St. Louis. Paul, well, you have a new Issues, Etc. book of the month from you, Standing Firm, A Christian Response to Hostility and Persecution. What can you tell us about it?
6: Yeah, it's a really interesting book. It deals with the reality that we're facing more and more, even in our own country, where we are experiencing what might be called subtle or soft persecution. We in no way want to compare what we go through with this kind of thing to those who are actually suffering the physical persecution, even to the point of death. But we do see bleeding over into our culture and society the challenges we face every day, standing up for Christ and being one of His people. And this book offers a lot of strategies and ways of thinking about this, ways of praying about it, ways of working through it, ways of standing firm in spite of what is clearly a growing sense of persecution we experience here in the United States.
5: 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Paul, he takes up the question because he's explained that the Lord's name is holy in itself and that it is kept holy constantly in God's heaven, so to speak. But then he asks the question, but how does it become holy among us? How does he begin to answer that question?
6: That's a really interesting discussion here. Luther says, both our doctrine and practice are godly and Christian. That's how it becomes holy among us, and we should say that's how it's kept holy among us. It's interesting, he mentions doctrine first, but then he kind of jumps right into the life aspect of it. In paragraph 39, he says, since we call God our Father in this prayer, it is our duty always to act and behave ourselves as godly children, that He may not receive shame but honor and praise from us. And you can almost hear the echo of Christ's words, let your light so shine before men that they may see your good works and give glory to your Father who is in heaven. This is the same thing Luther's talking about here. Our behavior must reflect the holy name that we have received in baptism.
5: All right, then we have just stepped beyond what probably the vast majority of Christians think of when they think about profaning God's name. They think it's simply about what I say, and mostly about not using God's name in kind of the flippant or the, what shall we say, to curse things. It's about staying away from GD or staying away from those kinds of uses of God's name. Luther didn't seem too much concerned about, although he will discuss it, he seems far more concerned about a broader use of God's name.
6: Yes, and it's kind of interesting. In Jesus' time as well, there was this feeling that, well, if we never pronounce the holy name of the Lord given to Moses, the YHWH or Yahweh, as best we can pronounce it today, perhaps, if we avoid saying that word, then we will never sin against the commandment to misuse his name, against misusing his name. And so they developed this method by which they would see the those four letters on the page, but yet those letters would have the little points signaling vowels that would be used with the Hebrew word Adonai, which means generically Lord. Well, we have something comparable today, of course. If we, you know, if we think, well, oh, I'm going to honor this commandment, I'll just never, ever use the name of the Lord in vain. I'll never take it in vain. But Luther expands upon this and says, you take it in vain when you, as a person who has been given this name, live in such a way or teach in such a way or speak in such a way about God that you end up profaning his name. Now, let's quickly say, of course, if we're in the habit of this, oh my God, you know, every time you turn around, if you're, you know, if we have picked up that verbal habit, stop it. It's wrong. It's sin. It's a violation of the commandment. It's a violation here of what we're praying for when we say, hallowed be thy name. But you're right. That's merely scratching the surface of what it means to dishonor the name. And Luther goes on in paragraph 41, in the first place, then, God's name is profaned when people preach, teach, and say in God's name what is actually false and misleading.
5: Luther will really focus on this when he talks about the second commandment, and he touches upon it here in this brief treatment of the first petition of the Lord's Prayer. False teaching is the most pernicious misuse of God's name. Why is Luther so concerned about false teaching and preaching?
6: Well, because he knew that this would mislead people into believing false things about God. It's interesting how he says they use his name like an ornament and attract a market for falsehood. In other words, I'm going to just slap God on something and people would just come running because they have an innate interest in this. It's really taking advantage of people's faith and their feeling about God. So, you know, we can think of modern day examples of preachers, these prosperity preachers, these guys who make millions of dollars and say ridiculous things. The one guy in the past year or so said that, you know, he's trusting God to give him a super duper private corporate jet for his ministry. I mean, it's just, it makes a mockery of what God, how God wants his name used. And it's interesting, in paragraph 41, he goes on to say, and into 42, this is indeed the greatest way to profane and dishonor the divine name. It's by misleading people with it.
5: Then he takes up in 42, he says, furthermore, men, by swearing, cursing, conjuring, that's kind of an odd reference there, and other such actions grossly abuse the holy name as a cloak for their own shame. What's he referring to there?
6: Well, simply, if you want to try to get away with something, you'll say, oh, I swear, you know, I swear on a stack of, you know, the modern lingo, I swear on a stack of Bibles, I swear on this, I swear on that. And, of course, cursing, just this flippant use of the name, that, you know, damning things ridiculously. What's interesting is sin always twists something good into something bad, isn't it? Doesn't it? There's legitimate cursing that must be done in the church. One of the great theologians in the last century said, the church that cannot curse cannot bless. He was thinking of Galatians 1, where St. Paul says, I'm astonished that you Galatians have turned from the gospel which you received and now are turning to something that is no gospel. If I or an angel from heaven should preach to you something contrary to the gospel I preach, let us all be damned to hell. Let us be anathema. Let us be cursed. So that's a legitimate use. But simply frivolously cursing anytime something comes along, or, you know, or conjuring up, trying to conjure up the future. You know, we can think of all the fortune-telling nonsense that we still have, or other such actions that grossly abuse the holy name as a cloak for their shame. That's an interesting turn of phrase, probably hearkening to the language of 1 Peter 2:16, by the way.
5: In the next section, then, or as he says in the second place, Luther is going to run afoul of many today who think that kind of an openly profligate life only enhances and magnifies God's grace. And this is what Luther says. I want you to explain it. In the second place, God's name is profaned by an openly wicked life and works when those who are called Christians, and this is key, when those who are called Christians and God's people are adulterers, drunkards, misers, enviers, and slanderers. And then he makes the analogy of putting a father to shame by the children's behavior. What do you have to say about that?
6: Yeah, well, for instance, let's turn to 1 Corinthians 5:11. St. Paul writes, "I am writing to you not to associate with anyone who bears the name of brother if he is guilty of sexual immorality or greed or is an idolater, reveler, drunkard, or swindler, not even to eat with such a one." Boy, that's harsh, isn't it? I mean, that doesn't sound very loving. But the holiness we have in Christ is not simply a static thing. It's not simply something simply we can sit back and admire and, you know, muse about, talking all day about, well, you know, we're the old man and the new man. We're the old Adam and the new Adam. The simul justus et peccator, and give these little, you know, philosophical speculations about our state of being in those two conditions. Rather, we are called to a holiness of life to which we must give our attention and to which we must continue to seek to be growing into ever and ever, getting used to having put on Christ in baptism is one way of looking at the life of Christian sanctification, as others have pointed out. But to think that receiving the name of God and becoming a Christian gives us a get-out-of-jail-free card is completely contrary to what St. Paul teaches. You know, he even had to address this in his day. You know, in several places in his letters, he says things like, okay, now I've said all this about justification and about the free grace of God in Jesus Christ and the forgiveness that is yours. So what then shall we say? Should we continue to sin so grace will increase? Should we sin more so grace will increase? And you can see the mind games being played well. If God loves to forgive sins, well, then why shouldn't I just give him more opportunity to do what he loves to do? I mean, we all play these mental games. Oh, it's okay. It's okay if I do this. And Luther is, again, probably directly quoting 1 Corinthians 5 when he has a list of things, adulterers, drunkards, misers, enviers, slanderers. And he says, here again, God's name must come to shame and be profaned because of us. Because of us.
5: The principle here that I think we're trying to apply Luther against, and I think Luther does a great job of it himself, all you got to do is read what he says here, is that somehow my sin, it's a strange twist on shall we continue to sin that grace may abound. It's that my sin makes God's grace more visible, it magnifies it. It brings it to light. It highlights it. I don't know what verbs to employ here, but it's a concept I simply cannot find in Holy Scripture or in Luther.
6: Yeah, it's become an odd thing, almost to, I don't know how else to say it either, Todd. I think we both have noticed this. Almost as if I'm taking pride in the fact that I can tell you, you know what, I used to be a miserable alcoholic and drug addict, and I'm going to keep reminding you of that for the rest of my life and your life. And quite frankly, I probably understand grace a bit more than you, because I've dealt with some real serious sins. Unlike you, you probably don't really understand this as well as I do, and now I'm going to always hold my sin ever before your eyes. It's just an odd thing. And the person ends up talking, even though they claim they want to talk a lot about Jesus. You know, I'm getting sick and tired of listening about your past sins or your foul mouth. I mean, tell me about Jesus and tell me about the new life in him to which I have been called, the holiness into which I am placed through holy baptism, and the holiness which I'm empowered to see in my life and to strive for, ever mindful that my works don't save me. I'm not going to earn God's favor. God doesn't need my works, but he has called me to new life. You know, we spend so much time sometimes talking about the old Adam and our old sinful nature. It's almost as if we don't really have as much confidence as we should that we are in Christ, and therefore we have been made new creations. All things have been made new. Yes, we're going to fall flat on our face and sin miserably, horribly, offensively at times, shamefully at times. Absolutely. Nobody's denying that. We should never deny that. But let's keep our eyes focused on the life in Christ to which we have been called. He has forged ahead of us. Come, let us fix our eyes on Jesus, the author and perfecter of our faith, who for the joy set before him endured the cross, scorning his shame, and is now sat down at the right hand of God. I'm quoting from the book of Hebrews. So, yeah, you got me on a little bit of a soapbox here, Todd. It is an odd phenomenon we do see from time to time that we're even told sometimes, well, you cradle Lutherans probably don't really understand grace as well as we who are converts because we have been so much more sinful in our life than you. I mean, what's that? What in the world?
5: Pastor Paul McCain is our guest. We'll take a break, and when we come back, more on Luther's Large Catechism's treatment of the Lord's Prayer, the first petition, Hallowed Be Thy Name. Luther makes an analogy of a child bringing a father to shame, and we'll pick that up right on the other side of the break.

0: thanks to the following congregations for standing with us by joining the Issues Etc. 300. Christ Lutheran, Jackson, Mississippi. Prince of Peace Lutheran, San Diego, California. Trinity Lutheran, Tryon, North Carolina. Our Redeemer Lutheran, Dallas, Texas. Calvary Lutheran, Yuma, Arizona. St. Paul Lutheran, Milford Center, Ohio. Peace Lutheran, Chehalis, Washington. Christ Lutheran, Noblesville, Indiana. Our Redeemer Lutheran, Lexington, Kentucky. And St. James Lutheran, Baltimore, Maryland. 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
0: 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I'm Todd Wilkin. Pastor Paul McCain is our guest, general editor of Concordia, the Lutheran Confessions. Our series with him on the Lutheran Confessions, we're in the large catechism of Martin Luther on the Lord's Prayer and the First Petition. Hallowed be thy name. In Hour 2 of Issues Etc., we'll be looking forward to Sunday morning, according to the historic lectionary, the gospel reading. Jesus counsels and commands us not to be anxious and tells us why we need not to be anxious. Pastor Michael Fries will be our guest in Hour 2 of Issues Etc. Paul, Luther comes back to the child father picture here that he established there in his reference to baptism. And he says this, and I'd like you to expand on it if you could. He says, "It is a shame and a disgrace for a flesh and blood father to have a bad, perverse child that opposes him in words and deeds. Because of that child, the father suffers contempt and reproach. In the same way also, it brings dishonor upon God if we are called by his name and have all the kinds of goods from him, yet we teach, speak, and live in any way other than as godly and heavenly children." And then he kind of puts the capper on it here. "People would say about us that we must not be God's children, but the devil's children." Very harsh language from the Reformer there. How would you explain it?
6: Yeah, you know, he's echoing. Remember the time when Christ said to the Pharisees, "The devil's your father." He got so exasperated with them, he said that horrible thing to them, which was true. Now, this does not mean literally God suffers dishonor in himself, okay? But in the eyes of the world, they can't see God. They can only see his children in this world. And so when we dishonor the Father, when we, his children, dishonor our Father, what will people think of God himself? What will people think of, what kind of faith is this when the children behave in this way? Luther is really laying it on the line here. We have all kinds of goods from him, okay? Remember, God's the one who's called us, just like he called his people out of slavery in Egypt. I am the Lord your God who has called you forth from Egypt. I'm paraphrasing. I've done all these things for you. Now, therefore, you shall have no other gods. So all these things and goods are from him. And yet, Luther says, paragraph 44 towards the bottom, quote, yet we teach, speak, and live in any other way than as godly and heavenly children. And then that condemnation, people are going to say, well, they must not be God's children, but the devil's children. And the Concordia edition references a verse in 1 John chapter 2 where the evangelist writes, if you know that he is righteous, you may be sure that everyone who practices righteousness has been born of him. Well, the contrary is true. Those who practice unrighteousness are born of their father, the devil. You know, it's just, it's one of two ways. You can't have it both ways.
0: He talks about the desecration of a church if there's a murder or some crime committed in a church, or if, again, he comes back to relics, if a relic were desecrated in some way, and he makes an analogy to the desecration of God's name. What's he saying?
6: Well, of course, back then, and he even says, this is something in our past, this is how it used to be. When a church was considered desecrated, when a murder or any other crime had been committed in it, and that there was actually, and there probably still is, some kind of a rite or ritual to reconsecrate the church. Or, of course, in the heyday of relics, the monstrance is the name for the vessel that held the relic again being a little bit or piece of a saint, a holy one, perhaps a piece of hair or a bit of bone or something associated with his or her life that was put in these really fancy display cases called monstrances. And if that was desecrated as though they were holy in themselves when they became unholy for misuse. So he's saying, we no longer do this with buildings and relics. We know that's silly, but what about with ourselves? We are temples of the Holy Spirit. How dare we desecrate this temple through our words and through our actions?
0: What Luther wants us to learn here, he says, what great need there is for such prayer. What kind of prayer is he talking about?
6: Oh, this petition, hallowed be thy name. Make it always holy among us, Lord. Always, always, always. In fact, one of the favorite hymns from Luther, Lord, keep us steadfast in your word. When we sing that hymn, that's an extended prayer, that this name be hallowed among us, that all these powerful things God does in and through his name, because of his name, because of who he is, that these continue to be our highest priorities in life and the things we cherish and value the most.
0: So he says we should pray against, and this is something maybe we don't do enough of. We're awfully polite in our prayers nowadays. We should pray against whatever opposes and persecutes our gospel and pure doctrine and would suppress it, as do, and then he names specifics, bishops, tyrants, enthusiasts, and such. Give us a little context for that.
6: Well, of course, in Luther's time, this raging around him constantly, and keep in mind, again, this was all written in 1529. It was really right in the heart of the spread of the Reformation. There were people crying out constantly against Luther, both from the side of the Roman Church and then these people who took things way too far. He called them enthusiasts, the original German word, conjures up actually the Schwärmerei, like bees buzzing, this kind of enthusiastic approach. The Holy Spirit is within me, and I've got this vibrant, dynamic feeling of the Holy Spirit, and therefore God told me, I think. You know, that's a famous title of a book. These people who claimed all these revelations from God. And, of course, the political tyrants who would use this opportunity to try to take more control and land. So many things opposing the gospel. And so we need to pray against that, for that God would rescue us and save us. And earlier in 47, I kind of passed this over, Luther says, we see how full the world is of sects and false teachers who all wear, and then he comes back into this analogy, as a cover and sham for the doctrines of devils. And he's citing there 1 Timothy 4:1. Where Scripture says, the Holy Spirit expressly says in the later times, some will depart from the faith by devoting themselves to deceitful spirits and teachings of demons, 1 Timothy 4:1. Satan is ultimately the source of all false teaching. These are not mere human trifles here. This is the devil at work to get our eyes off the cross and Jesus Christ.
7: Now, this idea of praying against, I guess there's several ways. It suffices to say that when we do pray, hallowed be thy name, we are, in effect, praying against these things. But should the church be a little more cognizant in its prayers? Should Christians be a little more cognizant in their prayers about this notion of praying against what the devil wants to do with God's name?
6: Yes, I think we should, although I have to say I have a feeling we need to point out it can get pretty easy to put all of our focus on being great prayer warriors praying against Satan, when perhaps we should be always most mindful of what Satan is doing in us and against our better nature, which is a kind of a secular way of describing the holiness to which we have been called. First and foremost, we must pray against sin in our own lives, and then pray that anything that would hinder or prevent the gospel from being heard or preached clearly, those are the highest prayers we can pray in defense of the church, asking God to continue to be among us and bless us in this way. And we'll get into this more with the other petitions, where we talk about thy kingdom come and thy will be done. But for now, simply, we should first and foremost be focused on where in our lives God's name is not hallowed, and then we can pray that God would hinder and prevent anything that would cause his name not to be hallowed elsewhere. I hope I'm making sense. I don't want to get so caught up on, we're going to pray against all those evildoers out there, that we get so caught up in that we neglect first and foremost, as Luther has just run through many paragraphs, the sin in our own lives. But yes, we should pray against whatever opposes and persecutes our gospel and pure doctrine and would suppress it. It could be us. It could be our behavior. It could be the guy down the street. It could be the false teacher on the church. So, yeah, this is a very all-encompassing petition.
7: When we come back, we're going to talk a little bit about Luther's. I think it's fair to say that this is an obsession, if not merely a theme, in Luther's theology, especially as he writes in the Large Catechism, where he talks in the next sentence, likewise we should pray for ourselves who have God's word but are not thankful for it. Luther talks an awful lot as the Reformer about a people who have God's word but are not thankful that they have it back again. We'll talk about that with Pastor Paul McCain right after this.

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2: 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I'm Todd Wilkin. On this Friday afternoon, Pastor Paul McCain is our guest. We're talking about the Lord's Prayer, Hallowed Be Thy Name, in our ongoing series on the Lutheran Confessions. In hour two of Issues Etc., we'll be looking forward to Sunday morning, according to the historic lectionary, with Pastor Michael Fries. This is an obsession with Luther, and a rightful one, but he seems, in his context as the Reformer, to have been bedeviled by one idea almost the entire time. And even more and more so as he grew older and the Reformation kind of found its pace. And that is, these people now have God's word and the gospel in their purity, but we are not thankful for it. Can you explain why Luther is so deeply concerned about that throughout his career?
4: Well, we have the luxury of time looking back on the last 500 years. We're going to celebrate the 500th anniversary of the posting of the 95 Theses on the Church Door in Wittenberg in October 2017. That's just around the corner. So we have 500 years to look back on all this and see how things worked their ways out. Luther could only look forward, and things were by no means rosy during most of his lifetime. I mean, he died very concerned about the future of the Lutheran Church for good reason. We know his own disciples started to squabble immediately after he died. Sounds familiar, doesn't it? And controversies broke out, and Luther was just so concerned that he felt like, okay, I've been preaching this liberating gospel. You now no longer need to regard your relationship with God as one based on what you do, you know, working yourself to death, trying to please him, which is a fruitless pursuit, which will lead only to despair or to hypocrisy. So now this beautiful gospel has been preached, but now you're going to turn right around and live like a bunch of swine, reveling in this gospel or being lazy with it. And recall Luther says in the introductions to one of the introductions he wrote for his catechism, you know, pastors who live this way deserve to have dog poop thrown at them and get run out of town. So we just can't allow ourselves to slip back into this complacency. Or there's this ancient medieval listing of sins, and one of the sins is satiety. That's kind of a fun word to say, satiety. And it just means being so filled up, we're just tired of it, like being at a constant Thanksgiving banquet. I can't take anymore, Lord. No thanks. No more grace for me. I've had enough, thank you very much. Give it to somebody who needs it more than me. I mean, this sense of self-satisfaction, and then we become indolent, we become negligent, we become indifferent, ignorant of the gospel. And so, yeah, this was a great fear for Luther. He even said once, the gospel is like a rain shower. It comes and it waters the earth gently. And when it's met with a lack of thankfulness and receptivity and people get tired of it, it's going to move on. And his prophecy proved true in the land of Germany, didn't it?
2: Now, I guess it did. It proved
4: very
2: much true. So that explains his concern there. His concern was rightful. One other subject here that I think we need to take up that Luther doesn't take up in the sense that we would today, because he talks about prayer and rightly using God's name. But I think were he writing today, he would also talk about worship that profanes God's name.
4: Mm.
2: And he wouldn't be talking about the Muslim worship or Hindu worship. He'd be talking about Christian, ostensibly Christian worship that profanes God's name. What are your thoughts on that?
4: Yes, I think without doubt, the historic traditional way that Christians have worshiped through the ages, and there can be no valid argument that this liturgical worship, which some people would call formal worship, this formal worship, which was based on a deep sense of reverence, perhaps misplaced at times, misunderstood at times, but yet people had a sense that something very holy was happening here. Something holy was going on. This was a holy, sacred place, and our behaviors and our acts of worship should reflect this great sense of holiness. Let's just compare it to some things in our everyday life. Why do people dress up generally now? Why do people put on fine clothing when they get married? You know, now, we go, oh, yeah, people are married at the beach in their swimsuits. Now, well, by and large, there's a formal ceremony. Why is it when you go before a court of law in this country, you are required to stand as the judge enters, to stand respectfully, to wait until he tells you to sit down? And there's a decorum that goes on in that courtroom, which is dealing with the law. We have so many examples of this. People will dress up to do this, that, or another thing. But sometimes, you know, we feel, there are some who feel, oh, if we get in church, we can just relax and be informal, and it's more meaningful and more special. This is a whole other show, as you know, Todd, but the bottom line is, what is going on in that worship service should guide and dictate how that worship is performed, what goes on. When we realize we're in the very presence of a living God, and with the Holy Supper, the Lord's very body and blood are on that altar, this will hopefully shape and inform the very forms and the words and the rites and the rituals we do to enhance, to beautify, to support this means of grace theology.
2: Well, after all, I mean, that's where Luther starts. It just occurs to me, it's where he starts in his treatment of Hallowed Be Thy Name, is we were baptized and we're called God's children, and we have the sacraments by which he connects himself with us. So he is talking there about worship and how we ought to regard those things, God's word and his sacraments, as holy among us. Is that essentially what you're talking about?
4: Yeah, exactly. And again, we just have to, it's a little hard to do, but we have to put ourselves back in Luther's time. Luther's Reformation was not all about making church comfortable, making the worship experience happy-clappy, you know, informal, baloney. I mean, we know for a fact that Lutheran worship, and in fact, we're just about to publish the first ever complete English translation of what was called a church order, which laid out in very specific detail how worship was conducted, how the church is structured, how it's all ordered. Luther's concern was not to make people happy when they went to church, but to make sure they were hearing the holy gospel of Jesus Christ clearly and drawn to faith. And he always kept up the liturgy as the best vehicle by which this gospel is communicated that the church has ever had. And it just, the liturgy is all God's word anyway, and this gets us perhaps to the last point of this show. If you pray for this with your heart, you can be sure it pleases God because you're using his own words. Paragraph 48, he will not hear anything more dear to him than that his

0: A third round of voting takes place this Saturday, June 20th through Tuesday, June 23rd for president of the Lutheran Church Missouri Synod. 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When we come back for Hour 2 of Issues, Etc., we're going to be looking at the propers, that is the gospel reading, the hymn of the day, the Old Testament reading, the epistle, the gradual, the alleluia, the collect, and the introit. For this coming Sunday, according to the one-year lectionary, Pastor Michael Fries will be sitting in for Pastor David Peterson, Associate Pastor of Redeemer Lutheran Church in Fort Wayne, Indiana. He gives us his name. It is the most precious thing. And yet we often regard it as something just to kind of fall out of our mouth. He gives us his name in baptism, where he washes away our sins in the blood of Jesus Christ. And through that Son, and through his sacrifice for us on the cross, he gives us not just a friendship, not just a God who smiles upon us, but a father. And a father gives his children his name. Even in flesh and blood fathers and children, the most precious thing a father can give to his children of all the things he gives them is his name. It is a sign of the relationship that the father has made with his children. And so in the same way, God's name given to us as a heavenly father to his dear children through his son Jesus Christ is the most precious thing that God can give us. Because along with that name comes life and forgiveness and salvation in Jesus Christ. Hour 2 of Issues Etc. is next.
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0: Stanza 3 of the hymn, From Our Father, Who from Heaven Above. We've been talking about the Lord's Prayer with Pastor Paul McCain in our walk through the Lutheran Confessions. And one of the petitions, one of the first petitions there, actually the second one of all, Thy Kingdom Come. There's an awful lot of misunderstanding about what the Kingdom of God actually is. Some people imagine it to be something that we make here on earth, maybe God having his way in the kingdoms of men. Now, there is a promise, of course, echoed in something like Handel's Messiah, that in the end, the kingdom of our God will be his kingdom on earth, a new heaven and a new earth. But what are we praying for? What are we asking for when we pray, Thy Kingdom Come? Greetings and welcome to Issues Etc., coming to you live from Concordia Publishing House's Fall Warehouse Sale at 3558 South Jefferson in St. Louis. I'm Todd Wilkin. Thanks for tuning us in. Pastor Paul McCain is with us for the first hour. Our ongoing series is on the Lutheran Confessions. We're in Luther's Large Catechism, talking about the Lord's Prayer, the second petition, Thy Kingdom Come. A little bit later, we're going to talk about a new survey reporting that almost half of two-parent U.S. households have moms and dads with full-time paying jobs. Rebecca Curtis and Deaconess Rose Adel, authors, co-authors of the Issues Etc. Book of the Month back in May, Ladylike Living Biblically, will be our guests. We'll talk about working mothers and mothers staying at home. Then Dr. Ben Mays joins us. We're going to be spending some time with him talking about interpretation of the biblical interpretation of the Bible. There's this thing called proof texting, that is where you actually come up with an idea, then you go looking through the Bible for verses to support your idea. Well, that's proof texting. What's a true Lutheran way of reading the Bible? That's in the last half hour of Issues Etc. 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Our call-in number is 1-877-623-MY-IE, 877-623-6943. 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Joining us to talk about the Lutheran Confessions, Luther's Large Catechism, and that part of the Lord's Prayer, Thy Kingdom Come, Pastor Paul McCain, publisher and executive director of editorial for Concordia Publishing House, based in St. Louis, and general editor of Concordia, the Lutheran Confessions. 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
1: Great to be with you guys, to be live.
0: Luther starts out here. He kind of starts out by saying, look, we've prayed for a couple things already. We've called out to our Father in heaven, and we've asked that his name be hallowed. And, of course, we know that God's name is holy in itself, and it's holy without our prayer, but we pray that it may be holy among us. And he says, the same is true of thy kingdom come. Why do we pray for God's kingdom to come if it's already coming anyway?
1: Yeah, you know, it is an interesting thing. Probably many people notice that, why am I praying for something that God's going to give me anyway, according to his word? I believe it's, perhaps one could say, carefully, this is more for our sake than for God's sake. It's not as if God needs our prayers. It is for our sake that he brings us to mind of what he would have us put as first place in our lives. And this petition is extremely significant, as we'll be talking about.
0: So he starts out by answering the question, and it is not answered with Luther the way people expect it to be answered. He never answers these questions the way we think he should. What is God's kingdom? And he says this, nothing other than that what we learned in the Creed. God sent his Son, Jesus Christ, our Lord, into the world to redeem and deliver us from the devil's power. And he sent him to bring us to himself and to govern us as a king of righteousness, life, and salvation. That's not the first thing that comes to mind when most people think of the kingdom of God. They think of something more substantial. They think about changing the world and bringing the kingdom of God on earth, the political system, godly leaders, all those kinds of things. And Luther has none of that. Why is that?
1: Yeah, it's interesting. And if we remember, even in Jesus' day, people wanted this kind of kingdom. You know, Jesus had to tell Pilate, my kingdom's not of this world. He had to tell the people after the feeding of, you know, at Capernaum, you know, just looking to him as a bread king, no, my purpose is not just to bring you your well-being in this life. This is a beautiful statement by Luther. It's interesting how you find these little nuggets throughout the Lutheran Confessions when Luther's writing. He's got a very interesting definition of the very gospel itself. He sent him to bring us to himself, first of all, and then to govern us as a king of righteousness, life, and salvation. Now, if he had stopped there, we might think, oh, that's talking about this modern American understanding of the kingdom of God. We're going to usher in this wonderful age, probably plays into millennialism. But what exactly is this righteousness, life, and salvation? It's against sin, death, and an evil conscience. That's an interesting way of putting it. One would expect Luther to say sin, death, and the devil. He often puts that, but he says evil conscience. And for this reason, he has also given his Holy Spirit, who is to bring these things home to us by his holy word and to illumine and strengthen us in the faith by his power. So
0: he said there that the kingdom is what God has done in sending his son. And it's not something you would expect him to talk about some new system, some new rule under which we live. He certainly gets to that in time. But he locates it in God's action in sending a Savior.
1: Well, it is interesting, and, the history of America founded by Protestant Christians who had a view that they were going to come to this nation and set a city on a hill as a beacon and a shining example of what it is to be a Christian. And to prove your Christianity, one would work very hard and be prosperous. We're thinking of Boston, and that whole the colony that the Pilgrims founded. And ironically, when I was out in Boston recently, I was stunned and shocked by the fact that within just a generation or two, that strong Puritan biblical theology had turned into Unitarianism, and they had abandoned the historic Christian faith. Why is that? They were looking for this ushering in of the special kingdom on earth. And Jesus, the church, let's say this. Don't confuse an earthly kingdom or a group of people with the church. The church is the kingdom of God, but not as some people might expect it to be.
0: I almost wonder whether Luther is thinking, he doesn't mention it explicitly, I don't think, but if he's thinking about Jesus' first words in the Gospels, where he appears and says, as did John the Baptist, repent, the kingdom of God, or in some cases, the kingdom of heaven is at hand. These are the first words out of Jesus' mouth, is about this kingdom, and maybe that's what Luther's thinking about is, well, the kingdom, I'll start with Jesus. Jesus said the kingdom was his arrival on earth.
1: And it probably even whetted the whistle of some people in Jesus' own time to expect him to come into this world at his time, this world governed by this universal empire, the Roman Empire, to overthrow it, to reestablish the visible kingdom of God on earth in the form of the people of Israel, to reinstitute the temple worship, to do all that. And so that's why at the end of his life then, like you say, Todd, it's interesting, he begins by saying, talking about the kingdom, at the end of his life he has to correct misunderstandings. My kingdom's not of this world. And he does that in front of Pilate, but he also does it in front of his own followers who wanted to defend him in the Garden of Gethsemane. Peter pulls out his sword and chops off Malchus's ear. And Jesus said, no, you've got the wrong idea here. Just remain calm. This is all part of the plan.
0: Or even at the Ascension, he leads them out. And they're asking, will you at this time restore the kingdom to Israel?
1: Yeah, and then he's gone. Yeah, that's a very interesting. Even then, they still had not yet understood. And so that's why Jesus says he has given us his Holy Spirit. Jesus told his disciples, no, go back to Jerusalem. Just wait. Be patient. Wait. I will send the gift of the Spirit to you. And from that point forward, we can see in the preaching of the apostles and the writings of St. Paul, there is no inkling whatsoever of any expectation of an earthly kingdom.
0: So let's talk about Luther's context in writing these words, because there certainly was an idea about what the kingdom of God looked like in medieval Roman Catholicism. They had a very, they could put their hands on this thing.
1: Right.
0: You could go visit cities that looked like the kingdom of God on earth.
1: And it's interesting, Luther lived in a part of Europe called the Holy Roman Empire, and they thought, this was the continuation of God's, visible rule on earth through the papacy. So, yeah, Luther's really bucking the system here, as he usually always does.
0: Was it a claim of medieval Rome to be, in some sense, the visible kingdom of God?
1: Oh, absolutely. That's always been the thought of Rome, and it's become more and more moderated down through the ages, thankfully. But at the time Luther was writing this, the Roman Catholic Church was still one of the largest power brokers, particularly in the central corridor of Europe, kind of the last bastion of the Roman Catholic Church. It just could not be separated from secular society.
0: And the Pope had at his disposal not only vast wealth, but he had armies at his disposal. He had territories that he would that he was the potentate of. Mm-hmm. I mean, the average person looking at that would have a hard time understanding initially what Luther's... It sounds like he's paring down the kingdom of God. He's actually making it much bigger than the Pope ever imagined it could be. But they'd have a hard time understanding that.
1: Yeah, there was an intense feeling that one could set out the boundaries of this kingdom, that in the Holy Roman Empire, whose head was ostensibly the emperor himself, at that time Charles V, when Luther's writing this, but in league with the Pope's authority, the view that every king on earth, and few hundred years before Luther, across Europe, it was felt very strongly that every king in power in any country across Europe receives his authority directly from the Pope himself as Christ's representative. That had been pared down to this point where it was mainly just, like I say, this central corridor in Europe. But Luther was right in the midst of the legacy of the feeling that the Roman Church was coterminous with the rule and reign of Christ on earth.
0: Is he, in essence, with about a minute here before we go to our break, is Luther, in essence, with this opening statement on the kingdom of God, essentially saying, you're thinking too small if all you're thinking about is the visible holdings of the church, the visible extension of the church?
1: Yeah, he is, and he'll even mention that later. God wants us to ask for these big things at this point. These are huge requests, and they come first in the Lord's Prayer, and then comes our request for daily bread. But first we ask for God's name to be holy among us, for his kingdom to come among us. So Luther has much bigger things in mind.
0: We're broadcasting live from Concordia Publishing House's Fall Warehouse Sale at Concordia Publishing House at 3558 South Jefferson in St. Louis on this Thursday afternoon, November the 5th. We're talking about the Lutheran Confessions, our ongoing series with Pastor Paul McCain of Concordia Publishing House, walking through the Lutheran Confessions, Luther's Large Catechism. We're in the Lord's Prayer, and the section we're looking at today is Thy Kingdom Come. More with Pastor Paul McCain right after this.

0: our school is committed to authentic Lutheranism, the entire Book of Concord, and indeed to authentic Lutheranism as it has continued to be confessed and practiced through the centuries right up into our own time.
1: Dr. Cameron McKenzie, chairman of the Department of Historical Theology at Concordia Theological Seminary in Fort Wayne, Indiana.
0: We're committed then to biblical, confessional Christianity and Lutheranism and applying it to the world of today in as effective a way as we can.
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5: Welcome back to Issues, Etc. I'm Todd Wilkin. Pastor Paul McCain is our guest. We're talking about the Lord's Prayer in Luther's Large Catechism, Thy Kingdom Come. We're broadcasting live from Concordia Publishing House's Fall Warehouse Sale at 3558 South Jefferson in St. Louis. Come and join us here. They are, let's see, for $1, you can have 100 church bulletins until 5 this evening. There's also a signing by the co-authors of the book Lady Like Living Biblically right there in the Concordia Publishing House bookstore, and that signing is going on right now. You can have the authors, and they'll be talking with us a little bit later in the program as well, the co-authors of Lady Like, Rebecca Curtis and Deaconess Rose Adel, sign your copy of Lady Like Living Biblically. And we also have some Issues, Etc. merch to give away as well, travel mugs and pens, and I Have Issues bumper stickers for those who come out 3558 South Jefferson in St. Louis on this Thursday afternoon, November the 5th. Luther talks about the Holy Spirit here, and you quoted this earlier. For this reason, he sends his Holy Spirit. He has given his Holy Spirit, who brings us these things, and he even says, who brings these things home to us by his word, and to illumine and strengthen us in the faith by his power. What's the role of the Holy Spirit in the kingdom of God?
6: Isn't that a beautiful way of putting it? He brings these things home to us. In other words, these aren't things we have to try to run after on our own. The Holy Spirit's role, and of course the word in the Greek language, paraclete, means one who comes alongside to help us, the counselor. And he brings these things home to us. He plugs us into these wonderful treasures of salvation.
5: I'm always struck by the irony that Lutherans are often accused of not being too enthusiastic about the mission of the church, when in fact we're big advocates of the Lord's Prayer and of this petition, which, at least according to my reading of Luther's thinking here, is really a prayer that the gospel would be heard in the world, that the mission of the church would be accomplished.
6: Well, exactly. And he says in paragraph 52, we pray that it may go forth with power throughout the world. We pray that many may find entrance into the kingdom of grace, be made partakers of redemption, and be led to it by the Holy Spirit, so that we may all together remain forever in the one kingdom now begun. That's a huge missional statement, if you want to put it that way.
5: So, Sunday by Sunday, the churches that pray, and then day by day, the Christians, according to Luther's counsel, they're asked to pray, Thy Kingdom Come in the Lord's Prayer, the private devotions. We are, whether or not we're aware of it, we are actually asking Christ to fulfill the mission of the church.
6: Yes, I mean, we are participating with the entire church in praying for this kingdom to come. That's why the Holy Spirit and Jesus Christ wants us to use this prayer, because it's such a beautiful way for us, as we pray this by ourselves or alone, we know that throughout the world constantly this prayer is on the lips of his people. So it's a powerful thing to realize when we pray alone, we are not praying alone, if that makes sense. We're not all alone. We're with the communion of saints. We just celebrated All Saints Day last weekend, so it's a wonderful comfort to know that we join together in asking God to bless the mission of the church.
5: I'm looking here at paragraph 53, where Luther, in kind of his classic style, says, let's think about this in more than one way. Mm-hmm. He says, for the coming of God's kingdom to us happens in two ways. The one he's mentioned here already, here in time, through the word and faith, and then in eternity forever through revelation. What's he talking about there?
6: I think he's saying we need to keep in mind what's coming, and we know this by revelation from the Holy Scriptures. 1 Peter 1:4-5 says, we are called to an inheritance. I just lost it here on my little computer. Here we go. Born again to a living hope through the resurrection of the dead, to an inheritance that is imperishable, undefiled, unfading, kept in heaven for you. So Luther, again, is offering us the comfort of God's word that we pray that it comes here in time through the word of God, which itself elicits and calls forth faith. And then we know by revelation that we will be in this eternal kingdom forever.
5: So he's speaking of in terms of how the kingdom of God comes and how it's finally fulfilled. Mm-hmm. We would say he's speaking eschatologically. Mm-hmm. He's speaking about how it's fulfilled in the kingdom to come, as we often say.
6: Right. We like to throw these terms around. Eschatology is a reference to last things. And another little phrase we often hear is that it's now, but it's not yet. In other words, we have been brought into this kingdom now, but it's not yet totally fulfilled in our own lives, and God yet has not accomplished his full will for the world, because it continues to spin around the sun, and as long as it does, the gospel is being preached and more people are being brought into this kingdom. So we pray for both of these things. And if we could just continue in that paragraph, we pray that the kingdom may come to those who are not yet in it. There's another mission statement. And by daily growth, that it may come to us who have received it, both now and hereafter in eternal life. Luther has a very dynamic view of what Christianity is. It's not a static thing. It's not simply a mental assent to a body of facts. It's a living and active faith, and we are called daily to grow in it by God's grace, aware of our sin, receiving the forgiveness.
5: I mean, this daily growth is something that is much contested among us today. This notion that Christians ought to grow daily. And he's speaking even here in the broadest terms of daily growing in the kingdom.
6: And we have to be very careful. We're not talking about daily growing in such a way that we are growing our way out of our constant dependence on God's grace. That it's like we are growing into the constant awareness of our great need for the grace of God, and also the realization of what this great grace of God means for us in our lives. It gives us new power to live. And so, as Luther says elsewhere, faith is a living, active, busy thing by the power of the Holy Spirit, not because of the powers we generate, but because of the gifts God gives us through his word and sacrament. But yes, it is a matter of daily growing in this reality.
5: Coming back to that eschatological note that he sounds there in that one part of the paragraph, mm-hmm. It put me in mind of the prayer that we often pray. It's from our current hymnal. It's in advance of the Lord's Supper. We're praying that we might receive the Lord's Supper in faith. And then it says, gather us together, we pray, from all the kingdoms of the earth to the marriage feast of the Lamb in his kingdom that has no end. And it's making a direct connection between what is happening here, kingdom of God coming here, to its fulfillment when the table won't be just, 100 people at Trinity Lutheran Church in Millstadt, Illinois. The table will be all the redeemed from every nation and tribe.
6: Yeah, it's interesting, Todd. Our pastor, Pastor Thomas, last weekend had a beautiful sermon on for All Saints, and he said in many Scandinavian churches there's a beautiful image by the way the front part of the church is built. The communion rail begins at the back wall and makes a perfect half circle around the altar and connects to the other wall. And immediately behind that wall in the churchyard is a cemetery. And so there's a very powerful image, if you are mindful of it, that this circle is not complete without those who have gone before. So there's this constant communion of saints. And just because they aren't with us doesn't mean they don't exist anymore. So we are praying, we are joining with, we are standing with the kingdom of God in time for all eternity.
5: So that second half of it, that fulfillment of the kingdom here in time and there in eternity thereafter, I think is another way Luther talks about it. Is that why the church continually prays not only for thy kingdom to come, but come, Lord Jesus?
6: Mm-hmm. Yeah, I mean, we ultimately are praying for the final revelation of Jesus Christ when he comes again. All the souls that are waiting for him will be reunited with their bodies. All those who are still alive will be caught up in the air with the Lord, as we're taught in the New Testament. We are waiting for that great, glorious last day, the resurrection of all flesh.
5: Luther's a big paraphraser. He likes to eventually just put things in his own words. He's really rather bold about that. And I'm looking here at paragraph 54. He says, all this is nothing other than to say, Dear Father, we pray, give us your word so that the gospel may be preached properly through the world. Second, may the gospel be received in faith and work and live in us so that through the word, the Holy Spirit's power, your kingdom may triumph among us. And he goes on a little bit later. What's he talking about there?
6: Yeah, we depend completely on God keeping us faithful to his word. It's very interesting. He focuses on it so that the gospel may be preached properly. You know, we often want to kind of scoot over these qualifications, not just any gospel, not just any statement that might use the word Jesus in it, but the gospel purely preached according to the word of God. Just as an aside, my colleague Ed Engelbrecht and I, when we were working on this edition of the Book of Concord, Ed said it would be very interesting to go through the entire Book of Concord and find every single prayer in it. There are many prayers in the Book of Concord, and Luther, as he's writing, he just kind of bursts into prayer. It's a very interesting feature of the Lutheran Confessions. But here's one of those beautiful, beautiful prayers.
5: It does help us to kind of see the twofold purpose of the Lord's Prayer in general. We've talked about this before, Paul, and the first being that we actually pray the prayer itself. Mm-hmm. But that we do, as Luther often did, we pray from the Lord's Prayer. That is, it becomes for us the model of prayer.
6: That's a springboard for prayer. Luther himself, in this little resource, A Simple Way to Pray, actually uses the Lord's Prayer to help the first person who asked him to write this document, is Barber Peter. And Luther just said, here's what I do. I take every phrase and I just let myself dwell on it. And maybe I won't even get through the whole prayer because I'll be so caught up in dwelling on one phrase, I'll let other portions of God's word guide my thinking and my thoughts. So it is a perfect model of prayer. It is the prayer Jesus wants us to pray. It's a model for our prayer. It's a springboard for all proper prayer.
5: Pastor Paul McCain is our guest. We'll take a break on this Thursday afternoon, November 5th, broadcasting live from Concordia Publishing House's fall warehouse sale at Concordia Publishing House at 3558 South Jefferson in St. Louis. We're talking about the Lutheran Confessions, the Lord's Prayer, the petition, Thy Kingdom Come. When we come back, Luther's already mentioned the devil once, and now he's going to talk about the devil's kingdom as well. It's a very big idea in Luther's idea. There's not only the kingdom of God that we pray would come, but we're also praying for the overthrow of Satan's kingdom. More on that after this.

0: when the Apostle Paul stated, "I have become all things to all men," was he talking about fitting in with the world? 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You can also read Pastor David Wan's story of failing to find Lutheran theology in several Lutheran churches, but finding it in Scripture and the Lutheran Confessions, the free online Issues Etc. journal.
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0: Hollywood's attitude toward Christianity, the Bible's influence on the U.S. Constitution, the decline of biblical preaching, the connection between biblical illiteracy and Western morality. 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
0: Thanks to the following congregations for standing with us by joining the Issues Etc. 300. Gloria Christi Lutheran, Greeley, Colorado. St. John's Lutheran, Rosemount, Minnesota. Trinity Lutheran, Waltham, Minnesota. Trinity Lutheran, Fredericktown, Missouri. Zion Lutheran, Gravelton, Missouri. Christ the King Lutheran, Billings, Montana. Redeemer Lutheran, Nashville, Tennessee. And Zion Lutheran, Douglas, Wyoming. 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
4: 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I'm Todd Wilkin. 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We're talking about the Lord's Prayer, the second petition, Thy Kingdom Come. Pastor Paul McCain is our guest. This will be the second time now that Luther mentions the devil, but this time he puts it in clearer terms, and when he's paraphrasing, kind of riffing on the second petition of the Lord's Prayer, he says, "And we pray that the devil's kingdom may be put down so that he may have no right or power over us." What's he talking about there?
5: Yeah, that might surprise some people to hear that the devil has a kingdom, but it says in Luke chapter 11, "If Satan also is divided against himself, how will his kingdom stand?" So acknowledging the fact that in this temporal order, in this time before the end times, Satan does have a kingdom, and he is working very actively. And Luther's vision of this kingdom, which was much more lively than ours is today, I think we're much more prone to disregard a lot of things that happen, just chalk them up to, oh, well, that's life. But just look around for a moment at all the stuff going on. The devil is very active. The Bible says he's like a lion prowling around, just waiting to devour people.
4: Now, I do want to point out here, and I think this is something that's worth noting, the devil's kingdom isn't, say, it isn't an equal and opposite kingdom to that of Christ. Because the devil himself, technically speaking, this is a counterfeit kingdom, because the devil's no king.
5: You know, that's a very interesting point. It's not as that, we don't want to leave people with the impression that, well, until Jesus comes again, it's kind of 50-50. You know,
4: right.
5: They're constantly in a state of just like tug-of-war, and nobody's ever moving. No, the battle, the war's been won, but the battles still continue. And the old illustration would be, at the end of World War II, there were still a number of battles that were going on, mopping up operations. So in a way, the time of the end is a giant mopping up operation, but the devil knows his time is limited, so he's going to use every opportunity he possibly can to pull every single soul he can away from Jesus Christ.
4: Now, should we, this is where Christians kind of get distracted, when they start saying, well, okay, the devil has a kingdom, which means we need, and you just said it's a mopping up operation, but we hear a lot about spiritual warfare, which itself is not a bad idea, but we hear about it in such a way as though the devil, what kind of a raid is, you know, God's ninjas or shock troops against the devil. Is that the picture that the scripture shows us of our position over against the devil's kingdom?
5: Well, again, I have to reference my pastors, who are excellent preachers. We had a sermon on the whole armor of God, and our pastor pointed out, I never thought about it before, every single description of the piece of the armor, it's used for a defensive purpose. And I thought, wait a minute. Oh, that's right. You know, the shield is stopping the darts. The armor is blocking the blows. The sword of the spirit is, you know, blocking and fighting. It's ironic, isn't it, Todd, how something that's true and good can become a huge distraction for Christians. And, you know, you get these Christians who get so obsessed with the end times, they lose sight of every current, present blessing, and they almost become so fearful. You know, we live in freedom, we live in hope, we live in joy. We don't need, and we should not live in fear, but we of all people should be very realistic. As Luther says, we pray this so the devil may have no right or power over us. And he means that very literally. So let's be happy that we're able to pray these things in such a way that God will answer us and keep us free from Satan's snares.
4: Well, and that false idea of the devil's kingdom and how we are arrayed against it really distracts us from, I think, the main point that Luther's trying to make is, as God's kingdom comes, the devil's kingdom is defeated.
5: Sure.
4: It is precisely by the coming of God's kingdom that the devil's kingdom is defeated. They're not two different things.
5: And it comes very quietly without a lot of fanfare or drama. And again, I go back to the Garden of Gethsemane. Jesus says when people came to take him prisoner, and he had to tell his own followers, you would have no authority over me unless it was given to you. And if I wanted to, I could summon legions of angels who would be here instantly. But that's not the will of God. He fights his battles much more quietly and perhaps less dramatically than we would prefer. Every single time a soul is turned to Jesus Christ and trusts in him, that's a victory.
4: It doesn't look, that doesn't look like
5: no.
4: a kingdom coming. That looks measly. That looks like someone just, you know, hearing the witness of the gospel, or sitting in a pew hearing the gospel, or a little baby at a baptismal font.
5: Right, right. You know, people, you look around the church, people are nodding off. You know, it's very mundane, and I use that word very intentionally. The word mundane comes from the Latin word for the world. And it's very earthly, it's very fleshly. It's, you know, oftentimes Christians are always looking for their next big, exciting spiritual high as a fix to keep them going from mountaintop experience to mountaintop experience. And while those experiences are wonderful, we can't rely on those. They come and go. I mean, so
4: we want to see it, though, and you know this full well, we want to see it like the spiritual version of the storming of the beaches at Normandy. You know, this invading force of Christians overtaking the devil's territory.
5: Or how about the Lord of the Rings? We want to be in the army against the Eye of Mordor.
4: Mm-hmm.
5: You know? We're going to be on the plane. That's us, you know, crashing through. When ironically, it's a very quiet, humble little activity that actually brings Mordor crashing down, these little insignificant people throwing a little ring in the fire. And so there's all kinds of analogies and allusions we could pull from.
4: Luther goes on in section 55. He says, from this you see that we do not pray here for a crust of bread or a temporal perishable good. Instead, we pray for an eternal inestimable treasure and everything that God himself possesses. I like that last phrase, that we're actually praying for everything that God has.
5: Yeah, everything. And God has poured himself out to the last degree in the person of Jesus Christ. One of the church fathers had a beautiful saying when he was arguing with people who denied that Jesus was always with the Father from beginning, or perhaps he wasn't fully human. And he said, what Jesus has not assumed, he has not redeemed. So God takes upon himself all of our sin, everything we possess, and gives him everything that he possesses. So for our sin, he gives us this eternal, inestimable treasure. Everything that God himself possesses is ours in Jesus Christ.
4: Another insight on Luther's part here, it's connected to that, is that we would not think to desire or ask for this if God were not to command us to ask for it. It is his command that says, ask for it. Otherwise, we wouldn't do it.
5: Yeah, look at paragraph 56, the beautiful statement. Because he is God, he claims the honor of giving much more and more abundantly than anyone can understand. Like an eternal, unfailing fountain. That's how God's gifts come to us. I'm paraphrasing. And then quoting, the more it pours forth and overflows, the more it continues to give. And then he tells a story about what would it be like if a rich and mighty emperor told a beggar to ask wherever he wanted for, and the beggar just said, well, I'll just take a little bowl of gruel, please. It would be an insult to the emperor. Ask for it all.
4: So when we ask, thy kingdom come, we are asking that God give us everything.
5: Mm-hmm. Everything that's most important. And the wonderful thing about prayer that we always need to remind ourselves, there are certain prayers we pray that God will always answer yes. When I first heard that, it was a revelation to me, and I realized, wow, the most important things I need are the things God will never say no to. Forgiveness, mercy, strength, peace, joy, all these gifts of the Holy Spirit are given without measure and unconditionally. And then, in the Lord's Prayer itself, as we'll talk about in the future, then we do begin to talk about the physical things we need. But what a wonderful thing, as Luther says, in the same way, if we don't ask for these things, paragraph 57, it's a great shame and dishonor to God. If we, to whom he offers and pledges so many inexpressible treasures, despise the treasures, or don't have the confidence to receive them, but hardly dare to pray for even a piece of bread.
4: So let's bring this down to home. Would Luther say, in our current context, would he say, this means that when God has promised and commanded you to ask for everything in the name of his kingdom, asking for his kingdom, if you don't go to church, you're like that beggar who is offered everything from this emperor and asks for nothing.
5: Right. Yeah, when you look on it that way, it's a good reminder to all of us on those times we're tempted, oh, bed's so comfortable this morning, and I'd just like to lay around and read the paper this morning. It's okay if I skip church today. It doesn't matter, because I'm there, you know, regularly. But what an insult to God. He's waiting to give us these gifts, wanting to give us these gifts, has them prepared, has already called us into his kingdom, and we can't even just show up and sit in a pew and receive the gifts he has for us? That's ridiculous.
4: So there's a reason why this one is right near the head of all the things we ask for, because this is kind of, in case we fail to ask for the other things, this one covers them all. Is that one way to think about this?
5: I mean, if you can get your way through the first half of the Lord's Prayer, you're pretty much covered. Yeah, if you don't have time to pray the whole prayer, at least cover the first three or four petitions. We're being facetious, of course. But yeah, we've got the big things covered right at the beginning.
4: He says there in paragraph 58, all this is the fault of shameful unbelief that does not even look to God for enough decent food to satisfy the stomach. So he's going to return to a theme often repeated by Luther, and that is, God offers so much and we ask so little.
5: Yeah, it is. And it is very much human nature. There's probably people out there feeling guilty at this point. And, of course, that's the work of the law. But the gospel comfort we have here is that God continues to invite us. He will hear our prayers. And we can just pray these things confident. We must strengthen ourselves against doubt, such doubt, and let this be our first prayer.
4: Pastor Paul McCain is our guest. We'll take another break, 10 more minutes with him on the other side of the break, as we continue our ongoing series with him on the Lutheran Confessions in Luther's Large Catechism, the Lord's Prayer, the second petition, Thy Kingdom Come. We're broadcasting live from Concordia Publishing House's Fall Warehouse Sale at 3558 South Jefferson in St. Louis. In about another 10 minutes, Rebecca Curtis and Deaconess Rose Adel will join us. We'll talk about a new survey reporting that almost half of two-parent U.S. households have both dads and moms working full-time.

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1: In 1521, at the Diet of Worms, Martin Luther was asked to recant his writings. Luther responded, "Unless I am convinced from the sacred scriptures that I am in error, I cannot and will not recant. Here I stand. I cannot do otherwise. God help me. Amen." Will you stand with us as we proclaim these Reformation truths in the 21st century? 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Here we stand, Issues Etc., and you.

0: Welcome back. I'm Todd Wilkin. This is Issues Etc. We're talking about the Lord's Prayer, Thy Kingdom Come. Pastor Paul McCain is our guest. He is publisher and executive director of editorial for Concordia Publishing House based in St. Louis, and he is general editor of Concordia, the Lutheran Confessions. Paul, we're doing this on the occasion of Concordia Publishing House's fall warehouse sale, and people might picture a big warehouse full of books, but with the new technology and better business practices, it's really taken on kind of a new look to it. Tell us a little bit about the warehouse sale.
1: Well, in the past, we literally had it in our warehouse, and then people remember we moved out to tents in our parking lot, and now we have a more modest sale going on here in our bookstore and lobby area, and there are a lot of fantastic deals. I just walk through the whole area to see them. So we invite people to come down here to our physical location, but even more significantly, to go online. That's where our big warehouse sale is happening right now, online, fantastic deals. And it's a reflection of CPH's use of technology and business acumen to better control inventory, so we don't have as much leftovers.
0: But let's talk about how Luther wraps up his thinking on the Lord's Prayer. He usually sometimes gets in a sour mood, and here he is talking about doubt and unbelief. That's something you were mentioning before the break. And he really is quite harsh here. He says that a failure to pray for this thing, to ask for the kingdom of God, is ultimately the result of unbelief. Not just doubt, but unbelief. Now, it seems the answer then, if the problem is unbelief, is to pray for the kingdom of God to come, because it's all about bringing faith, isn't it?
1: Right. The very solution to unbelief comes in this petition, because the kingdom of God comes into our hearts through the word and sacrament, and those are the very means by which God is delivering to us the forgiveness of sins. The faith we need the most, as he says in one of his hymns, faith is the open hand into which God pours his gifts. It's a hand that grasps these gifts, that hangs on by the grace of God. So yeah, don't get apathetic about this prayer. Don't doubt. If you feel yourself in a situation, I just don't know what to do, then just take a deep breath, stop, and pray. Okay? Maybe there's nothing else you can do. Not that prayer is a last resort, of course, but don't underestimate or overlook the blessing of talking to your Heavenly Father, who invites you to talk to him like a dear child talks to his own father.
0: Let's come back to our temptation to confuse the trappings of our institutions, the grandeur, the success of our institutions, with the coming of the kingdom of God. I just toured your facility here, this huge operation that you have going on. Deeply impressed with what's going on here. Someone might be tempted to say, wow, the kingdom of God, really, this is how it's supposed to look, a well-oiled machine that's turning out good, solid Lutheran resources. Or a couple of weeks ago, I was over at the International Center of the Lutheran Church, Missouri Synod, big boardrooms, you know, walls of glass, things like that. Mm-hmm. Beautifully appointed, nothing wrong with that. But to confuse those things, those operations, with the thing that we're praying for here, what's the right relationship of those things?
1: Right. We were just talking about this recently the other day in our editors meeting about reflecting on a chapel message that Dr. Dale Meyer had given, where he reminded us again, the goal is not to perpetuate an institution, but to preach the gospel and to hang on to God's word. So at any point, whether it be ourselves personally or our congregation or an institution like Concordia Publishing House or the Lutheran Church Missouri Synod itself, if we ever begin to think that our mission is to perpetuate an institution for the sake of the institution, then we've really gone wrong.
0: But the institutions have a place.
1: Yes.
0: They are not the kingdom of God, but they have a role to play in the kingdom of God.
1: Right, right. And as long as they remain faithful to the word of God, and concerned above all else that we safeguard the proper preaching of that gospel so that it does reach people who need to hear it. We always need to hear it. There are people out there who've never heard it, or if they've heard it, they don't understand it. It's never been explained to them. It's not merely the preaching, it's the explanation of the word, like Philip did with the Ethiopian eunuch who was sitting in his chariot reading the scroll of the book of Isaiah and just said, well, who's this guy talking about, himself or somebody else, when he talks about a suffering servant? We need to explain this word of God to people, and the Holy Spirit will work through those words, building his kingdom. That's the kingdom of God.
0: Now, I don't want people to get the impression that somehow what we're praying for is this unseen thing that never, where you can't find it. Right. Just some sort of a spiritual movement where you can't find it.
1: Right.
0: When I used to teach catechumens about the kingdom of God, I said, look, I'll tell you where you can see this happening. Sunday morning, mm-hmm. upstairs. I taught in the basement. Mm-hmm. Sunday morning, upstairs, in the chancel, in the church service, in the divine service, you are watching this very prayer be answered. You pray it, it's answered there. What are your thoughts?
1: Right. The Lutheran confessions are very clear that the church is defined as those who are gathered by Jesus Christ around the preaching of his word, the gospel purely preached, and the sacraments rightly administered. And where is that happening? I mean, it happens in a concrete place at a concrete time among a very concrete people. So, no, we're not talking about an invisible. We talk about visible and invisible church, and that's a useful distinction to a point, but not if it leads us to think that there is no way possibly to ever see or know that God is working, because wherever that word is preached, wherever the sacraments are ministered, wherever a single Christian reads, meditates on God's word, the Holy Spirit has promised to be there.
0: With that said, the church's congregations can get distracted into other things other than what is strictly speaking the kingdom of God. They're not all necessarily bad things, but other things, other endeavors can come to be a substitute for the preaching of God's word and the administration of the sacraments. Talk about that, if you would.
1: Yeah, there can set in what I always call this the busyness of the congregation or the church, where people get so caught up in being so hectic and so busy with sitting in a meeting or doing this, doing that, which, again, we need to be, as you just did, we need to be very careful not to say that's bad necessarily, but it sure can become distracting to a point where we begin to neglect the weightier things. It's a Mary Martha syndrome in the congregation.
0: We spoke earlier about this being a prayer for the mission of the church, and someone might mistakenly believe that we're really only talking about what God does among believers. But this is more than that, isn't it?
1: No, I mean, we've read these passages where the kingdom of God comes through the preaching of the word and sacraments, not simply just for the people who've already heard it. You know, church, it's very dangerous, particularly sometimes in a smaller congregation. The congregation can be viewed almost as a social club for a certain group of people or for a certain set of families. And, you know, we're comfortable. We're, you know, very good with ourselves. And strangers are almost looked upon as an inconvenience. So every congregation, every single Christian has an opportunity to share the word of Christ with those in their lives, wherever they're placed.
0: The equal and opposite error is to say that this is a prayer that's only about unbelievers becoming believers. That
1: right.
0: This isn't a prayer that wherein the Christian asks to receive something too.
1: Right. Well, it's keeping in proper balance the Great Commission, which says we go therefore and baptize all nations. Now that would be reaching these new people. But then we go on to talk about, or Jesus tells us, teaching them. And that is a lifelong process. Everybody sitting in the pew is as equally lost and condemned from his birth as everybody else. We all need to be growing as his disciples.
0: When I pray thy kingdom come, am I also praying that God, through his word and sacraments, would keep my kids Christians?
1: Yes.
0: My grandchildren who have yet to be born, make and keep them Christians.
1: Well, think of all the thoughts that can run through our minds when we say this as a springboard of prayer. Heavenly Father, thy kingdom come. Please continue to give to our church faithful pastors. Please bless all the moms and dads and grandmas and grandpas out there who are sharing your word with people. Please help me be a better husband and father and model. Help me bring the kingdom to my children, to my grandchildren. Lord, when I'm long gone, please continue to let there be a faithful group of Christians who will nurture and raise my family as you have provided for me.
0: So all of that is encompassed. It's nice how God hears more than we say in our prayers.
1: Yeah, God knows everything. This petition means much more than we ever will.
0: Pastor Paul McCain is publisher and executive director of editorial for Concordia Publishing House based in St. Louis. He's general editor of Concordia, the Lutheran Confessions. Paul, it's always a pleasure. Thank you very much for coming down and for joining us at our live broadcast from Concordia Publishing.
1: My pleasure. I only had to walk 100 feet, so it was easy.
0: That's good. His office is just a few floors away. That's nice. Next in our live broadcast from Concordia Publishing House during their fall warehouse sale at 3558 South Jefferson here in St. Louis, we're going to be talking with Rebecca Curtis and Deaconess Rose Adel. They are co-authors of the book Ladylike Living Biblically. There's a new survey reporting that almost half of two-parent U.S. households have both dad working full-time and mom working full-time. Now, this is kind of the fulfillment of the feminist dream. that the woman could be out of the house and working and pursuing her career just as much as the dad. What are the dangers of two parents working outside the home? As much as it may stimulate the economy, what are the dangers to our children? We'll be talking about that with Rebecca Curtis and Deaconess Rose Adel. Then Dr. Ben Mays, editor of the Professional and Academics Books for Concordia Publishing House, will join us. We're going to talk about biblical interpretation, take on the often misunderstood way of reading the Bible, which is called proof texting. You come up with an idea, or more often than not, your preacher comes up with a bright idea. Then he goes through the Bible, looking here and there, seeing if he can find a passage that will support his idea. It's called proof texting. We'll talk about genuine Lutheran biblical interpretation with Dr. Ben Mays in the last half hour of Issues, Etc. I'm Todd Wilkin. We'll be right back with Hour 2.
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0: A third round of voting takes place this Saturday, June 20th through Tuesday, June 23rd for president of the Lutheran Church Missouri Synod. 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Remember to vote June 20th through the 23rd.
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0: From a hymn penned by Martin Luther the Reformer, "We All Believe in One True God." It's based upon the Apostles' Creed, this simple ancient creed that comes not so much from the apostles, but from the apostles' teaching. And it begins with the confession of God the Father Almighty, maker of heaven and earth. Now, there's an awful lot there in the shortest article of the creed. We have God. Who is this God? Father, which was of Luther's particular interest. Almighty and maker of heaven and earth. We speak about God as creator, sometimes in a rather flippant way, sometimes in a way that really doesn't even match up with Scripture's teaching on God as creator. But is that all the Father, the first person of the Trinity, does? Greetings and welcome to Issues Etc. on this Friday afternoon, July the 24th. I'm Todd Wilkin. Thanks for tuning us in. Pastor Paul McCain will join us here for the first hour. We're going to be in our series on the Lutheran Confessions, Luther's Large Catechism, the Apostles' Creed, and the first article of that creed, God the Father, maker of heaven and earth. A little bit later, an hour or two of Issues Etc., a classic Issues Etc. on the life and work of 18th century composer Johann Sebastian Bach, who the church remembers on the 28th of July. Dr. Robin Lever will join us, Emeritus Professor of Sacred Music at Westminster Choir College and Visiting Professor at the Institute of Sacred Music at Yale University and Queen's University. We'll talk a little bit about the life and the work of Johann Sebastian Bach. Joining us to talk about the first article of the Apostles' Creed in Luther's Large Catechism, Pastor Paul McCain, publisher and executive director of editorial for Concordia Publishing House based in St. Louis, general editor of Concordia, the Lutheran Confessions. Paul, welcome back to Issues Etc.
1: Thanks, Todd. Good to be with you again.
0: Luther's introduction in the Large Catechism to the Apostles' Creed might give us pause because he actually connects it to the Ten Commandments. He says that the Ten Commandments are so high and so difficult for us to keep. And then he says this right there in the middle of the of his introduction to the Apostles' Creed. He says, to state it quite briefly, the Creed teaches us to know him, that is God, fully. This is intended to help us to do what we ought to do according to the Ten Commandments. That's a kind of an odd way to approach the Apostles' Creed. What is Luther saying? What does he mean?
1: Well, what he's getting at is the biblical concept that in Christ we are always becoming what we have been made to be, God's children. And so this creed lays out for us the very

0: very fundamental basics of the Christian faith, and it is these truths that have redeemed us and sanctified us. And of course, we are God's creation. So these truths are what change us. You know, the scripture says if anybody is in Christ, he's a new creation. I mean, anybody can do good things and be nice to people. But the real heart of the Ten Commandments and living according to them as Christians is that we are doing all of this in loving response to the work that God has done in our lives and through the grace and power that God gives us through Word and Sacrament, which are the Holy Spirit's tools that he continues to work in our life.
1: So let's just talk generally about what a creed is so that we can orient ourselves. Luther assumes an awful lot of things because the creed was part and parcel of all of Christendom at the time. It was something that was not foreign to the minds of either the church or the laity. What is a creed? How would you explain that?
0: Well, I guess we should begin with the word creed. It comes from the Latin word credo, which is the form of the Latin verb credere. Credo means I believe. And so when we say I believe in God the Father Almighty, we're simply, as many of the parts of the liturgy are named, they're simply, the names are taken from the first words in Latin. So hence the word creed. And, you know, you do raise an interesting point, Todd. Yeah, nobody ever thought it would be odd or strange to have creeds or to say creeds or to learn creeds up until we get into the Reformation era where some radical reformers rejected creeds. And even to this day, there's a strong tendency to reject creeds because they're regarded as formalism or man-made. Of course, the old adage, you know, we want deeds, not creeds, and things like that. But it really is absolutely foolish because the Apostles' Creed is simply a summary of what the Bible teaches us about God.
1: Now, he does have a note at the beginning of his introduction that up to this point, the creed had kind of been divided into 12 parts, and that goes along with a legend that each of the apostles penned 12th of the creed. Luther says, well, okay, enough of that. Well, that's just divided up according to the persons of the Trinity. Why is that especially important?
0: Well, it is interesting how Luther takes this because there was a long tradition, and Luther doesn't, you know, go out of his way to poo-poo it, but he just tries to kind of bypass it. This legend arose that before the apostles, went out on their first missionary journeys after Christ died, that they basically sat around and came up with the Apostles' Creed so they could all teach the same thing and make sure they were spreading the faith correctly to people. So the legend is that, you know, almost like knights at the round table, each of the 12 proposed a sentence from the creed, and that kind of became a popular myth. Now, to say it's the Apostles' Creed, however, by that we mean most appropriately that it's based on the teachings of the apostles as we have it in the New Testament. And again, remember, the title of apostle is a very specific office in the church. There are no more apostles today, and there have not been since St. Paul, regardless of what some churches call their ministers. There are no such things as apostles after the Apostle Paul. The apostle was an eyewitness to the resurrection of Jesus Christ, and beyond that, a person directly, personally called and appointed by Jesus Christ to this apostolic office. So that's why the church is built on the foundation of the prophets and the apostles, as St. Paul teaches in the book of Ephesians.
1: The first part that we're going to deal with today proper is, we're just kind of, it's usually referred to as the first article. That's become a term of art, especially among Lutherans and some other of the Reformation tradition who divided up this way, usually kind of just dealing with God and his God the Father and his kind of primary work of in the act of creation. Should we get the impression, or should we walk away with the conclusion, that God the Father made everything and then he's just kind of kicking back and letting the other persons of the Trinity do their thing? When we divide this into not only three persons but three activities,
0: right,
1: are we really kind of categorizing the Trinity that way?
0: You know, I think that would be a temptation for people to assume that somehow God the Father is just kind of sitting up in heaven on his throne watching everything while Jesus is standing by his side, and now the Holy Spirit's the one who's really getting busy here on earth. There's an element of truth to that, but it would be misleading to assume that the Trinity is so divided in that way that you effectively have three different gods. We know that there's one God and three persons, and they interrelate to one another. I don't know why it just popped in my head, I guess, years of training, but that Greek phrase perichoresis, refers to this mysterious interrelationship of each of the three persons of the Trinity. But I think in a very handy manner, and again, you know, Luther's being so practical here, is he just says the first article about God the Father explains creation, the second article about the Son explains redemption, and the third about the Spirit explains sanctification. It's just a handy way to describe what the three persons of the Trinity perhaps are most specifically well known for, and just an aspect of how they operate.
1: So it starts with, I believe in God the Father, Almighty, maker of heaven and earth. And Luther says, this shows and sets forth most briefly what is God the Father's essence, will, activity, and work. And then he returns again to the Ten Commandments. He wants to keep that connection between Ten Commandments and Creed.
0: Yeah, it really is, a masterful treatment. And I think I want to get this out before we go too much further. The Large Catechism is great on this, but honestly, the Small Catechism is the one where Luther's explanation of the Creed just shines, in my opinion. And I've put this forward many times and asked people if they agree with me or if they would suggest something else. In my opinion, the greatest thing ever written outside of the Bible is Martin Luther's explanation of the three articles of the Creed in his Small Catechism. I can find no more beautiful confession of the Christian faith than is contained in Luther's very basic, simple, profoundly beautiful explanation of the Creed. So the Large Catechism is not as poetic or memorable. Luther's just kind of commenting. It's really interesting. We'll get to it in this first article discussion where he actually kind of flips the gifts that God gives us, and then uses those gifts to basically condemn us with the accusing word of law, how we misuse those good gifts. We believe in God, the Father Almighty. I guess if we wanted to say it with emphasis, we would say God, the Father Almighty, God, the Son of God, God, the Holy Spirit, three persons, one God.
1: And that one God seems to be, Luther's emphasis there at the beginning of his explanation in the Large Catechism seems to be, this is the one and the only God. That really is a necessary confession. It always has been, but kind of pointedly so in 21st century America, one and only God.
0: Yes, and that was something I think most people assumed years ago. 100 years ago across America, I don't think there would have been a lot of debate about this. Either you were religious or non-religious, but today we have the phenomena of pluralism, where we are not only merely to be tolerant of other beliefs, which of course we are, but we're to embrace them all as equally true and valid expressions of what can never be described adequately, namely God or religion or a higher power. And that's a whole different ballgame. You see people driving around with these bumper stickers that say coexist, made out of the word coexist, made out of symbols from all these different religions. In a sense, that's absolutely true. We do want to coexist. We're not going to go around killing people that we don't agree with, like ISIS. But at the same time, we cannot embrace them as equally and validly true. And it's interesting, this concept that there is only one true God comes up, and not just in this first article discussion, but later on in the Creed and in the discussion of Article 3 as well.
1: Pastor Paul McCain is our guest on this Friday, the 24th of July. We are looking at Luther's Large Catechism, an ongoing series with him. We've come to the Apostles' Creed, the first article, I believe in God the Father Almighty, maker of heaven and earth. When we come back, it is not this kind of deistic God, the God who creates and then lets everything run on its own. It is a God who creates, preserves, and Luther's emphasis here is continues to supply us. It's all emphasizing the gifts that God as creator not only did give, but continues to give out of his mercy in Jesus Christ. We'll talk more about that with Pastor Paul McCain of Concordia Publishing House right after this.

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0: Welcome back to Issues Etc. I'm Todd Wilkin. Pastor Paul McCain is our guest on this Friday afternoon. We're looking at Luther's Large Catechism, the Apostles' Creed, the first article of the Creed, God the Father, creator of all things. I want to sort this out a little bit more before we move on with Luther here. The polytheism of the ancient pagan world was certainly a context for the earliest Christians confessing there to be one and only God. Nowadays, I don't think, Paul, people have a problem with there being just one God. They just want that one God to play the role of every God anyone could imagine. We've even heard the argument in our own circles not too long ago when one of our district presidents was asserting at the time, I don't think he does so anymore publicly at least, that the Allah of Islam is the same as the Christian God. And his logic, his reasoning was, well, there's only one God. So if these Muslims are worshiping a God, it has to, by default, be the one God. Now, they're wrong about who he is, but they're still worshiping the one God. What do you make of that?
5: Well, I mean, that's just stupid. I will talk more about that when we get to Article 3. That's just that there's a lot more to that situation. But, you know, I was, as you were leading up to the question, I was thinking to myself, I honestly think people today just don't even really care about how you define God. It's more of a, you know, the next Star Wars movie is coming out called The Return of the Force, and that's probably true in more ways than one. I think people do tend to think of God as this kind of a more or less, and I'm not just using it as a flip statement, more or less an impersonal power. For some people, the power is less impersonal and more personal. For others, it remains very impersonal. There's some life force in the universe or some kind of a force out there. There's some power that causes things or might be responsible for things. But anytime you try to dig, you know, drill down a little bit and get into the details of God and start to get quote-unquote doctrinal about it, then people react, oh, you know, you can't get dogmatic about this. You know, that's closed-minded and, well, your beliefs about that are just as true and valid as mine. No, I mean, the bottom line is the Islam Allah, even though the word in Arabic Allah is used even by Christians in Arabic-speaking worlds to refer to the God and Father of our Lord Jesus Christ, the Islamic God, false God called Allah, is not the God and Father of our Lord Jesus Christ. And we know very clearly from the New Testament that we only know God to be Father when we know His Son, Jesus Christ. A little quip that we often hear is, you know Jesus, know God, K-N-O-W, know Jesus, N-O-Jesus, N-O-God, know Jesus, know God. That's absolutely true.
0: Now, I mentioned before the break that while I don't think Luther could have conceived of the notion of a deistic God, I think deism was kind of still waiting in the wings philosophically. It still was stuck back in ancient Greek philosophy. But by the time we get to the American context, of course, the popular view of God is, and I think still remains in American civil religion, a God who made everything. He still gets credit for making everything. Somehow, mm-hmm. somehow they justify that with their evolutionary views, if they believe in any God whatsoever. He gets credit, however small it may be, for creating everything. But he's supposed to stay out of our way from that point on and let us do our thing. Luther rejects that kind of notion. His God's really, really involved in his creation.
5: Yeah, Luther's got a very dynamic view, and it's a very good point. I think the maker and preserver, I think, is what the hymn, Luther's great hymn says, and it's so true. And when we look at this, his explanation of the first article in the Large Catechism, we definitely hear the words in the Small Catechism as well. For instance, starting in paragraph 13, he has given and constantly preserves for me, very personally, for me, my body, soul, and life, my members, great and small, all my senses, reason, and understanding, and so on. He gives me food and drink, clothing and support, wife and children, domestic servants, house and home, and more. He causes all created things to serve for the use and necessities of life. So Luther has a very dynamic understanding, a very close and personal understanding of God's creative power continuing and preserving all things. All things hold together because of God's almighty power.
0: He even says right after that, you know, besides this, he causes all created things to serve for the uses and necessities of life, that is, to be in man's service. And then he says, these include the sun, the moon, the stars in the heavens, day, night, air, fire, water, earth, and whatever else it bears and produces. Is he saying that God created the universe to serve the needs and the life of man?
5: Yes, absolutely. The scriptures teach that, I was just thinking the other day when NASA released the very first full image of Earth we've had since the 1972 Apollo mission, this gorgeous image, and I recommend all people go out and grab that and just revel in it, of this beautiful planet Earth. Whenever I see that, I think of Psalm 8, what is man that thou art mindful of him? But all things are created to serve mankind. And, of course, the stars in the heaven in our days are not as important as they were back before the days of, our GPS systems. But stars have guided travelers and mariners for years, and the sun and moon are the way we measure time and the passing of seasons. It's a very dynamic view of nature, isn't it? And Luther names the traditional four basic elements air, fire, water, earth. Those were considered to be the stuff of life itself.
0: Now, he talks about there in that same paragraph how to rightly understand the word creator, and he puts it this way, so we learn from this article that none of us owns for himself or can preserve his life, nor anything that is listed here or can be listed. What is he saying there?
5: Yeah, isn't that a beautiful thought? Maybe scary in a way if it causes us to examine ourselves and realize we do think that we're masters of our fate, that we are the, we make or break our own destinies. And, I mean, that's true to a point as we live out our vocations. We have duties we have to follow. But if we ever get too haughty and proud, we will be humbled, and the crosses of life laid on our shoulders will teach us that it is God to whom we cling and to whom we go for all that we need. It's interesting, he says, this is true no matter how small and unimportant a thing it might be. And it's just a beautiful a beautiful worldview, I would say. It's just a wonderful way of understanding our place in this marvelous world of that we've been given by God. And so Christians of all people should be, and as they were at the time of the Reformation, passionately interested in the natural sciences and the study of nature, and as long as it's always an exercise in further understanding and admiring the work of God, this mysterious work of God. And it seems that every time scientists think they have it figured out, did you read, I don't know, was it this week or last week, they found a new particle. It's like the closer we look through a microscope, we're amazed, and the further we look through a telescope, we're amazed. It just, whether we're taking a wide view or a very narrow view of creation, it just continues to marvel and astound us, no matter how far along we think we've come.
0: Luther puts the emphasis not only on God making all things, but on Him giving them to us. Why is that emphasis for Luther of God giving so important?
5: Yes, this is such a profound a biblical insight, and it's a theme that you hear over and over in Lutheranism. And again, I think it goes right back to the explanation of the Creed and the Small Catechism, where everywhere the first article talks about we are given these things. The second article talks about the salvation being won by Christ, not with anything we bring to the table, but with His precious blood, innocent suffering and death. And the third article talks about how faith comes to us from outside of ourselves, that we cannot by our own reason or strength believe in Jesus Christ our Lord or come to Him. This is constant emphasis on God giving and we receiving as an act of pure, undeserved mercy and love, which we call grace. It's a beautiful and comforting insight. Even when we don't feel it, even when the days are dark and we feel that there is no hope at the end of the tunnel, there is always the light of Christ which shines and illumines into our life.
0: Well, in that vein, we confess, he says, that he does this, and this sounds a lot like the poetry that you mentioned before of the Large Catechism. That's so easy to set to memory. We confess that he does all of this out of pure love and goodness, without merit, as a kind father. He cares for us so that no evil falls upon us. Sounds a lot like the Small Catechism.
5: Yes, it really does. And, of course, it also, we hear an echo of the Sermon on the Mount, where Jesus says, you know, don't be worried about what you're going to, what is there to wear, what is there to eat. You know, God takes care of the birds. He clothes the flowers of the field. And this is Luther's great emphasis. And in that hymn we heard at the very beginning of the show, there's that phrase, to call Him Father with delight. And he does, and elsewhere, this notion in Luther of the kindly heart of God, the kindly Father. This is a theme throughout his theology. And it's a very, again, very biblical and very profound. You know, Jesus teaches us to pray, Our Father who art in heaven. And often in our prayers, we will begin them by saying, Lord God, Heavenly Father. So that kind of combines His majesty and His role as the one true God, as well as our dear Father in Jesus Christ.
0: Pastor Paul McCain is our guest. We're going through Luther's Large Catechism, the Apostles' Creed, in the first article, God the Father Almighty, Maker of Heaven and Earth, on this Friday afternoon, July the 24th. He's publisher and executive director of editorial for Concordia Publishing House, based in St. Louis, general editor of Concordia, the Lutheran Confessions.

0: This is Pastor Donald Jordan welcoming you to Redeemer Evangelical Lutheran Church in Chico, California. 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
1: Thanks to the following congregations for standing with us by joining the Issues Etc. 300. Grace Lutheran, Tulsa, Oklahoma. Heritage Lutheran, Valparaiso, Indiana. Mount Olive Lutheran, Duluth, Minnesota. Our Savior's Lutheran, Windham, Minnesota. St. John's Lutheran, Algoma, Wisconsin. Our Savior Lutheran, Ridgecrest, California. St. Mary's Lutheran, Des Moines, Iowa. St. John Lutheran, Yuma, Colorado. Christ Lutheran, Kansas City, Missouri, and Redeemer Lutheran, Lincoln, Nebraska. 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Welcome back to Issues Etc. I'm Todd Wilkin. Pastor Paul McCain is our guest as we walk through the Apostles' Creed in Luther's Large Catechism from the Lutheran Confessions. Pastor McCain is publisher and executive director of editorial for Concordia Publishing House, based in St. Louis. 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Now, we know that many, many of our listeners are tech savvy. 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Lutheran Service Book, ebook edition from Concordia Publishing House. 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Paul, I want to come back to that father you were describing there before. A lot of times people nowadays, especially kind of in the liberal wing of Christianity, are hesitant to be so bold as to describe God as Father. We have the Episcopalians, more liberal Lutherans, who are perfectly comfortable dispensing with Father as though it were some sort of a metaphor, and then in substituting their own more comfortable metaphor, maybe mother or parent or something like that. Luther would have nothing of this. He clings to this Father. It's kind of central to his view of God, isn't it?
5: Yes, it is, and I'll just be so bold as to put this out there. That's why we must seriously question, if not outright deny, the church bodies that have moved away from the biblical language God himself uses to describe himself. We must describe these churches more and more as being absolute apostate and pagan. They're inventing a new God. They're inventing a non-biblical God, and why it's so insidious is because the words sound familiar, and that's why they can get away with fooling a lot of their older members who were born and raised in the Christian faith. But when you get a new pastor coming out of seminary with his or her head filled with all this pagan gobbledygook, we just don't know exactly what that church body's confessing anymore. I mean, it's getting scary. We hear about church bodies substituting names for God in baptism, but even if they use the traditional names for God, have they packed them with meanings that run contrary to Scripture? So that's why it's so important for people to really understand their faith. And if you ever hear a pastor saying something so stupid that we shouldn't call God Father, you would have to really question that person very, very hard to get at the bottom of what they're trying to say.
1: And for Luther, this isn't just about kind of a favorite way of thinking about God. He draws this directly from Christ himself. Talk about that.
5: Exactly. If we can't call God Father, we can't call Jesus the Son. And then you can see how we just begin to completely deconstruct what the popular phrase today is the meta-narrative of the Bible. This is the way God chooses to reveal himself to us. And, you know, there are some church bodies that go out of the way to avoid using the word him. Like, for instance, did you know in the daily devotional resource published by the ELCA, the editorial style guide, is that you cannot refer to God as him? And so you get these ridiculous examples of paragraphs where people substitute phrases. They use the word God instead of him, or God's self instead of himself. The last ELCA bishop, Hansen, was notorious for the phrase God self. I better calm down. I'm getting upset.
1: Well, it not only leads to, as you would say, kind of grammatical or semantic nonsense, which is, if you listen to Bishop Hansen during his heyday, he was an artist with semantic nonsense. I mean, he spoke more and said less than anyone I have ever seen in my life. But it also leads to theological nonsense, doesn't it?
5: Oh, my. Yes, it does. And, you know, we even begin to see this when we start dabbling with referring to Christ as creature, you know, and the human creature, or the human nature of Christ as creature, and all this kind of stuff. And we see this in the ELCA edition of the Book of Concord, which is one of the main reasons I warn people away from it. We need to stick with the language of the Scriptures themselves. God reveals himself as Father. When Jesus was baptized, the voice from heaven said, "This is my beloved Son, with whom I am well pleased. Listen to him." That's not metaphor. If anything, God is the one true Father of all fathers. Jesus is the one true Son of all sons. So we understand what it is to be Father and to be Son, first and foremost, from the relationship of God the Father and God the Son.
1: We are only, I mean, I think I want to push it a little bit further. I'm a father, you're a father, and we have children, sons and daughters. But we are fathers only in a derivative sense. I mean, I think yes. Paul makes it quite clear when he says, this God, some translations say, by whom all families on earth are named, but I think the word actually has something to do with by whom all fathers on earth are named. He's the Father, and we are only Father insofar as biologically we reflect that fatherhood.
5: Yes, I mean, the Scripture is replete with this way of speaking. Now, some people can say this is God speaking in a way that we can understand. I don't deny that either, but at the same time, to go out of our way to reject the very words and phrases that God himself has chosen to use to reveal himself to us is extremely dangerous and hazardous.
1: It kind of goes to show, not to get too far afield with you here, Paul, but how much it matters, little words, one little word matters in the way we formulate and articulate Scripture's theology.
5: Yes, absolutely. I mean, you're not going far afield. This is my beloved professor, Dr. Robert Preuss, made a big point of emphasizing a certain word that the Scriptures use, the pattern of sound doctrine, the hypotypesis of sound doctrine. And the formula of Concord urges the church not to depart from these ways of speaking. And so you and I both noticed over the years this tendency to try to, you know, try to be novel, try to be new, try to come up with some new little catchphrase or to verb nouns and noun verbs and all this kind of nonsense. I think it's boredom more than anything else. And people aren't creative enough to speak clearly, so they have to speak obtusely and obscurely. So these things are very important for us, right down to the very granular details. St. Jerome says, out of inexact speech springs forth heresy, and that is still very much true.
1: Okay, so we said before that God made all these things, the universe itself in its totality and all its parts, to serve mankind. Luther then says the fact that he has made them, given them, still preserves them, means man now serves God. How does he go about that?
5: Yeah, just again, this beautiful way of looking at things. He goes on in paragraph 19, where he's talking about, if you're using Concordia of the Lutheran Confessions, page 400, it is clearly suggested and concluded that it is our duty to love, praise, and thank him. And again, this is echoing the same kind of language we see in the Small Catechism, where he says, thank and praise, serve, and obey. Sometimes people look on the word duty as something negative. It's actually something very positive here. We are free now in Christ. We are free because of the loving gifts of our Father to love him and praise him and thank him. And this is our duty without ceasing. We think of the Bible verse, 1 Thessalonians 5, 17 and 18, which talks about pray without ceasing.
1: So that for which it is my duty to thank and praise, serve and obey him, of the Small Catechism is being reflected here. How does Luther understand that service?
5: Well, it's a service that always is looking outside oneself. How can I serve the neighbor? You know, we've got, as he's beautifully laid out, we've spent weeks talking about his discussion of the Ten Commandments. We have the complete roadmap for the Christian life and the Christian life of service to others. And this is something that Christians need to be exhorted to do and reminded to do, as the Apostle does. Apostle Paul does very, very clearly in all his epistles. He speaks specifically to Christians, exhorting them now, as a result of the great act of God in their life to save them, to do these good works, to be about paying close attention to your doctrine, to your life, to reaching out in love to others, to being kind and serving others to the greatest extent possible.
1: Luther, ever the pastor, turns in the next paragraph 20 and following to how it is even Christians fail to rightly believe these things. He says in paragraph 21, if we actually believed these things, we would act according to it. We wouldn't strut about proudly, act defiantly, and boast as though we had life, riches, power, honor, and such, and of ourselves. What is he talking about there?
5: Yeah, it is. He kind of stops us in our tracks and saying, if you were really to take these teachings to heart, just imagine how this would shape your attitude towards others and towards yourself and towards the gifts God has given you. He goes on to say, we would not act as though others must fear and serve us, as is the practice of the wretched, perverse world. And he goes on to say, the world is drowned in blindness and abuses all the good things in God's gifts, only for its own pride, greed, lust, and luxury. Wow, you talk about a timely comment. Could that be any more true today than it ever has been?
1: So he's not just talking about the world going about in this ignorance of God, and therefore rebellion against God. He's talking about Christians themselves failing to believe this rightly.
5: Oh, absolutely. We should never take these texts and kind of sit back and start making a checklist of all the bad things I see in the people around me. We first have to kind of do a self-analysis. It's like when you take your car into the dealership, they plug in their diagnostic equipment. This is a perfect way for us to plug a diagnostic tool from God into our own lives and say, wow, okay, yeah, I am coming up short here, here, here, and here, and here, you know, and that convicts me of my sin again and turns me back to Jesus Christ. And then at the same time, I can say, you know, here are areas of my life where I really do want to work on this. I want to be aware of this. I want to strive to do better. And then you begin to think of concrete ways you can begin to act in such a way that you're kind of turning the tide against this and you're fighting a good fight.
1: When we come back, why does Luther say this article, that is, I believe in God, the Father Almighty, maker of heaven and earth, ought to humble and terrify us all if we believed it. Why does he say it ought to humble and terrify us? We'll get the answer to that question with Pastor Paul McCain of Concordia Publishing House in the last 10 minutes of this hour of Issues Etc.

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1: Do you long for a church that celebrates the divine service with reverence and joy, but without the unbiblical baggage imposed by a supposedly infallible hierarchy? 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Welcome to the Lutheran Church. We're what you've been looking for. 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
4: 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I'm Todd Wilkin. Pastor Paul McCain is our guest. We're doing a series on Luther's Large Catechism, the Apostles' Creed, the first article of the Creed. The latest Issues Etc. journal is out, and there's a Wittenberg Trail feature there written by Pastor David Wan. He's talking about a kind of a long journey he took. Sometimes when we have these Wittenberg Trail features, it's a journey from atheism or from Reformed theology or Baptist or Charismatic theology. This one is a little different. Most of the trail toward the Lutheran confessions and the scriptures for Pastor Wan took place in Lutheran churches where Luther's small catechism wasn't taught, but things like imagining God were taught to first-time Lutherans. Trying to find Lutheran theology in Lutheran congregations, that's what the Wittenberg Trail feature in the latest edition of the Issues Etc. journal is all about, in addition to an article I've written, All Things to All Men, the most often misquoted and misapplied words of St. Paul. Hopefully we'll set the record straight there in the latest edition of the Issues Etc. journal. 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Click the red button on the right-hand side, enter your email address, and we will send you the online Issues Etc. journal absolutely free. Okay, Luther ends, and again, always the pastor, he says, this article, that is the first article of the Creed, ought to humble and terrify us all if we believed it. That doesn't sound like very good news. What's he talking about?
5: Well, I think it comes right at the end, you know, right after he had says what he said about how it's so easy for us to walk through life oblivious to these realities and even to reach a point where we think we are responsible for all that we have. As he said, we should not start about proudly, act defiantly, and boast. And so in that sense, these things should humble and terrify us if we really believe these things, because suddenly it makes us realize how dependent we are on God for everything we are and for everything we have.
4: He says we ought therefore daily to recite this article. We ought to impress it upon our mind and remember it by all that meets our eyes and by all good that falls to us. He's talking about making this article part of our, as we would say today, Pastor McCain, worldview, isn't he?
5: Yes, yes. It's just, again, this is shaping our whole attitude towards everything. You know, and he talks about no matter if it's a good thing or if it's a bad thing, we have to put it all into perspective And this is why when Luther says we ought therefore daily to recite this article, he literally meant that. His guide for daily prayer for Christians included the saying of the Lord's Prayer many times throughout the day, and the saying of the Apostles' Creed at least twice a day. When you rise and when you go to bed at night, you can say these things. And I think it's a very excellent discipline and practice to use the words of the Apostles' Creed to help shape our thoughts and our devotional lives as well.
4: He talks about just going outside on a daily basis and thinking, considering what it is that you see before your eyes in light of this thing. I mean, it's easy to do when we've got, we live in the same area of the country. We've got, you know, the blazing green every night, the beautiful sunsets that last until 9 o'clock, and I can step out into my garden and marvel at how my daughter just throws a seed into the ground, and a month or two later, I've got cucumbers and beans, and I've got more than I could possibly eat of both, not to even mention the tomatoes that are coming in. Is Luther kind of instructing us in how to receive these things as well?
5: Right. I love how he says, you know, whenever we escape from disaster or danger, we ought to remember it is God who gives and does all these things. And in these escapes, we sense and see his fatherly heart. There's that phrase again. Being an interesting exercise to go through all of Luther's works and just find all the places where he refers to God's fatherly heart, his kindly heart, his surpassing love towards us. And this was always the premise. You know, this is not a New Testament idea. The Lord God in the Old Testament often has to remind his people that he, because of love, because he wants to be their father, he called them out of Egypt. You know, he takes the action, and then he makes demands on them. It's never the other way around. It's always the great therefore. You know, I've done all these mighty works for you, therefore you shall have no other gods before me, and so on. And it's nice how Luther says, in this way the heart would be warmed and kindled to be thankful and to use all such good things to honor and praise God.
4: So how will Luther connect this that we see then is not merely kind of the sterile teaching of God as creator, but is in fact intimately connected to God as Father, the same Father who has sent his Son into the world to save us by his death and resurrection? How does Luther going to make that connection between first and second article as we prepare for next week's conversation?
5: Well, why don't we just let Luther have the last word? He says, here we see how the Father has given himself to us together with all creatures and has most richly provided for us in this life. We see that he has overwhelmed us with unspeakable eternal treasures by his Son and the Holy Spirit, as we shall hear.
4: Okay, so this is just Luther saying, well, if that's not enough,
5: right.
4: as if that weren't enough, there is so much more to come.
5: Well, it's almost, you know, these infamous info commercials. But wait, there's more. I mean, that's one of the great messages of the Bible. But wait, there's more. Just when you think you've seen it all, there's more beyond our wildest imaginations. You know, what no eye has seen, what no ear has heard, what has never occurred to the imagination of man. You know, in heaven, there's going to be more than we can ever possibly imagine. But for our discussion purposes, he does segue nicely into the discussion of the eternal gifts that he gives us through the person and work of Jesus Christ.
4: In the few minutes left to us here, Paul, we do have to, and it's absolutely necessary that we address this issue of God the Father, creator of all things, in light of the fact that not only has the culture, but sadly, tragically, even the church has begun to go soft on the very notion of a biblical creation. What are your thoughts there?
5: Yeah, it's just an ongoing battle, and first of all, nobody should think this is anything new. This has been going on for decades and even centuries as Western civilization more and more embraced rationalism and science became not a matter of examining and marveling in what God has given and created, but more trying to get to the bottom and behind creation and in such a way as to almost leave God out of the equation, so to speak. This is nothing new. In our own Lutheran Church, Missouri Synod, we had our great battles over this. In the 70s recently, we've had to remove from the church, thank God, a man who has spent decades publicly teaching contrary to the public confession of our synod. on the doctrine of creation. And we simply affirm what the scriptures teach. In the beginning, God created the heavens and the earth, and it's beyond doubt that the Hebrew text of the Bible indicates that these are six 24-hour periods of time. Yom Echad means nothing more than one day. We don't come up with an age for the earth. Our church body's never done that. We don't dabble in that kind of speculation, but we simply affirm that God is the creator of all things, visible and invisible, as we recite in the Nicene Creed. And we need to hang tough on that. It's just what the Bible teaches, and it will, oh my goodness, will it receive the scorn and derision of society, and sadly, even the scorn and derision of people within the church. And, you know, there comes a point in time where the church simply needs to say, this is what we believe, teach, and confess. This is what we therefore must reject and condemn. And you, as a member of this church body, are obligated to publicly teach and confess these things. And when the time comes when you can't, then you need to leave. It's just that simple.
4: So finally, with only about a minute here, we guard and protect the biblical teaching of creation, and even as we confess it week by week in the creed, not for creation's sake, but for the gospel's sake. About a minute here, Paul.
5: Well, right. And I always like to talk to people about this, that we have to be careful we don't allow people to try to divorce the discussion of the Genesis account from the New Testament and from Jesus Christ himself. Jesus Christ himself believes adamantly that Adam and Eve were two real people. He prefaces all his remarks about marriage on the fact that at the beginning it was not so. He talks about the one man and the one woman. The Apostle St. Paul, when he describes original sin, the whole doctrine of sin, the whole doctrine of justification is predicated on the fact that there was a real first man, Adam, and then the new Adam comes along and heals what the old Adam had completely botched up with the first sin. So, you know, once you start to pick at the onion and start to try to get pieces off of it, you pretty soon have yourself a mess. These things all hang together, and so we cannot divorce these subjects from each other. That's very dangerous.
4: Pastor Paul McCain is publisher and executive director of editorial for Concordia Publishing House, based in St. Louis, general editor of Concordia, the Lutheran Confessions. Paul, thank you very much for being our guest.
5: My pleasure, Todd. God bless.
4: When we come back in Hour 2 of Issues, Etc. on this Friday afternoon, July the 24th, we're going to talk about the life and work of 18th century composer Johann Sebastian Bach. His real impetus was his Lutheran beliefs, his Lutheran faith, and we'll find out how that came through. Dr. Robin Lever will join us for Hour 2 of Issues, Etc. He's author of numerous books, including Luther's Liturgical Music and J.S. Bach and Scripture. He's Emeritus Professor of Sacred Music at Westminster Choir College, visiting professor at the Institute of Sacred Music at Yale University and Queen's University. That's Hour 2 of Issues, Etc. God is our Creator. Everything we have came from Him, comes from Him, all through His mercies in His Son, Jesus Christ, our Lord. I'm Todd Wilkin. Hour 2 of Issues, Etc. in 5 minutes.
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Stanza 2 of the hymn, We All Believe in One True God, from the pen of Martin Luther. Now, Martin Luther is capable of writing at length, sometimes at exhaustive length. But when it comes to the second article of the Creed that we just heard in musical form there in that Luther hymn, dealing with the Son of God, the second person of the Trinity, Luther is remarkably brief when he writes in the Large Catechism. Why is that? And why does Luther focus on pretty much one thing? And that is how we ought to understand the simple word Lord. Jesus Christ is my Lord. Luther's take on that

0: A third round of voting takes place this Saturday, June 20th through Tuesday, June 23rd for president of the Lutheran Church Missouri Synod. If you're a registered voter for the 2026 LCMS presidential election, I strongly encourage you to vote to reelect Issues Etc. regular guest, Pastor Matt Harrison, for a final three-year term. If you're not a voter, please encourage your pastor and your congregation's lay voter to vote for President Harrison. Remember to vote June 20th through the 23rd.
1: Brief in the Augsburg Confession, and the apology comes along and says, basically, well, the Roman Catholic Church agrees with what we said, so we don't need to spend much time talking about that. And Luther as well, in the Small and Large Catechism and the Small Call Articles, Formula of Concord, I think because there really was no intense debate at this time over the doctrine of the second person of the Trinity, the debate was joined in what his work on the cross meant, and hence Luther will spend more time in the third article where we talk about how we receive this saving faith, and he does describing it and describing the work of Christ in the second article. That's about the best answer I can come up with.
2: So that is kind of a general observation that we read these Lutheran confessions as we always understand their context, and when something isn't under debate, if it isn't a point of controversy, often they'll give it short treatment. And in some cases, and this is a really valuable insight, I'm glad you brought that up, they won't even talk about it at all. They're whole articles of doctrine that are not even addressed in the Lutheran confessions because no one was arguing about them.
1: Well, exactly. And that's why sometimes we hear from time to time that if the Lutheran confessions or the Book of Concord don't explicitly discuss something, then basically it's open season on the question. And that's of course, absurd, because the confession's ultimate appeal to authority is the entirety of Holy Scripture. And there, what is taught clearly in Holy Scripture is binding on the Church, regardless of whether or not the specific point is brought up in the Book of Concord or dealt with at any length. You know, the other reason could simply be Luther's concern, as he says in paragraph 26 on page 401 of the Concordia edition, in order to explain it briefly and in a childlike way. So for once, Luther was sincere when he used the word briefly, because he can, like you say, he can go on for pages and pages, as we found in the Ten Commandments. But I think his goal here was just to really hammer home what it means to have a Lord and a Savior, Jesus Christ.
2: He focuses on that word Lord, and he gives a definition to it that doesn't, well, it's not intuitive. It's not an intuitive definition. Lord for us usually means something akin to master, or in our common parlance, boss. Luther doesn't go that direction.
1: No, he kind of breaks some new ground here. It is absolutely counterintuitive. In modern Christian circles today, you'll often hear people saying, well, you've accepted Jesus as your Savior, but have you made him the Lord of your life? You know, which means, you know, you've made him the one who to whom you answer for all your behaviors, and it just kind of turns the gospel on its ear by making it more something, you know, kind of a process by which you have to complete your salvation through how you respond to the good news of Jesus. And so when he says in paragraph 31, let this then be the sum of this article, the little word Lord means simply the same as Redeemer. Really, there's no linguistic grounds for Luther to make that claim. He's talking about theology. Christ is our Lord precisely because, as he says, he is the one who has brought us from Satan to God, from death to life, from sin to righteousness, and he preserves us in all this. And so in that sense, he is our Lord. He is the Lord. He is our Lord and Master because to him we owe everything. We owe our redemption. You know, that's the ancient Hebrew concept that if you got yourself in a situation where you couldn't pay off your debt or you owed somebody something, somebody could come along and redeem you, buy you back, pay your debt, pay your bill. And so this is a very vivid image of what Jesus Christ does on the cross for us.
2: So he uses this language, and I want you to explain it, and I think you mentioned this before, but in paragraph 27 he says, now if you are asked what do you believe in the second article about Jesus Christ, answer briefly, I believe that Jesus Christ, God's true Son, has become my Lord. It seems like Luther's putting the emphasis on how it is Jesus is Lord, what he's done. Is that right?
1: Yes, yes. He really wants to focus on the objective work of Jesus.

0: Christ, what he was sent to do, what he accomplished, what he continues to do for us. And, of course, he is, it's always interesting to observe that the Large Catechism was published a few months before the Small Catechism, even though it could very well be Luther had already written the Small Catechism. But when the Small Catechism comes along, Luther really, really becomes quite poetic in laying out the same concept, only he does it, I think, in a little more of a literary style. For instance, he says, if we're looking at the Large Catechism, it's kind of interesting just to look at those paragraphs, but then here the Small Catechism. I believe Jesus Christ, true God, begotten of the Father from eternity, and also true man, born of the Virgin Mary, is my Lord. He has redeemed me, a lost and condemned creature, purchased and won me from all sins, from death, and from the power of the devil. He did this not with gold or silver, but with his holy precious blood, and with his innocent suffering and death, so that I may be his own, live under him in his kingdom, and serve him in everlasting righteousness, innocence, and blessedness, just as he is risen from the dead, lives and reigns to all eternity. This is most certainly true. And I've said this before, and I'll stick with it. This explanation of the second article and the third article in the Creed is perhaps the most profound words we have outside of the Bible, and I would believe to be the case, the most profound words Luther ever put together. We see echoes of this in the Large Catechism in those paragraphs you just cited. It's not put quite as eloquently, but you'll notice he said, is my Lord, and he immediately jumps to, he has redeemed me. So he's tying the lordship of Jesus Christ over us in our lives to his work of salvation. And that is a novel thought, particularly in modern American evangelical circles, where, as I say, the lordship of Christ is a phrase we often hear, but what they mean by that is his kind of sovereignty over all things and the demands and commands and the law he places on us, and it often gets turned around to be a discussion of what we do rather than first and foremost what he has done and continues to do for us and as a result in us and consequently through us to help other people. And you've got to keep that order correct, or you turn the law and the gospel, you turn the gospel and the law.
1: He has a transactional, for lack of a better word, transactional view of Christ's work. There is you know, as you said in the Small Catechism, he has redeemed, purchased, won, and then he even kind of talks about the currency of that transaction. Take us in there, if you would, Paul.
0: Well, years ago, I was blessed to have Dr. Robert Preuss as one of my chief professors when I was at the seminary, and I spent a little extra time at the seminary and spent a lot of time with Dr. Preuss, and he was so brilliant at pointing out how we have to be careful we not limit how the Scripture describes the work of salvation. We often talk about a forensic justification and we go into a courtroom analogy, and that's absolutely the case. We talk about a reckoning, which kind of gets to an accounting metaphor. But the Scriptures are also clear that there is a sense of paying with blood or the redemption in his blood. The Scriptures also talk about Christ as being the victor over Satan, the Christus Victor theme we hear about. All these things are drawn from Scripture. The predominant image, of course, remains always the shedding of the blood of Christ as a payment, as a propitiation for sin. You know, for instance, 1 Corinthians 15:3-4, St. Paul says, I delivered of first importance what I also received, that Christ died for our sins in accordance with the Scriptures. He was buried, he was raised on the third day in accordance with the Scripture, so on and so forth. So you have this creedal language which is drawn into the Lutheran confessions and the confessions of the Church. And even this image of being bought not with silver or gold, but with his holy precious blood, whereas Luther says in the Catechism here, just his precious blood, this comes right out of 1 Peter chapter 1, verse 18, knowing that you were ransomed, there's that word ransomed, from the futile ways inherited from your forefathers, not with perishable things such as silver or gold, which would have been used in those days to redeem people, to pay off their debt. Rather, Peter continues verse 19, but with the precious blood of Christ, like that of a lamb without blemish, and then comes an image of sacrifice or spot, and so on and so forth. So Luther is drawing from the rich metaphors and images contained throughout Scripture to help us understand what the work of Christ is and in what it consists and how it was accomplished.
1: Pastor Paul McCain is our guest on this Monday, August the 10th. We are continuing our series with him on the Lutheran Confessions, Luther's Large Catechism. And we're talking about the second article of the Creed, the Son of God, Christ, our Lord and Redeemer. 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We'll be right back.

0: Martin Luther taught that the chief function of music and worship was the proclamation of the Word of God. 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
1: 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Welcome back to Issues, Etc. I'm Todd Wilken. We're looking at the second article of the Apostles' Creed, the Son of God, second person of the Trinity, in our series on the Lutheran Confessions and Luther's Large Catechism with Pastor Paul McCain. He's publisher and executive director of editorial for Concordia Publishing House, based in St. Louis. Paul, before we go on, what can you tell us about the Issues, Etc. Book of the Month, the big book of New Testament questions and answers?
3: Well, actually, I just got my copy today. We received the first shipment, and it's a big book. It's over 900 pages and over 2,000 questions, and it just basically walks through every book of the New Testament. And the interesting thing about it, it's written by a man who for years has taught college students the New Testament and fielded all the possible questions you can imagine, probably ones you've never even thought of. And it's really interesting. You know, why does Jesus call out the widow? Why would a demon help spread the gospel? Why does Paul use the term Greek and Gentile? What does this say about pastors who kick people out of church unfairly? I mean, things like this. So, I mean, there's just it's really fun to read. It's a great book.
1: 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Paul, I want to come back to this transactional notion that Luther leans on so heavily, and I think rightly so. And again, two aspects to that. One is a context. He's dealing with an error in the Roman Church there, kind of implicitly. He doesn't explicitly describe it, but he's dealing there with an error in the Roman Church that had a very transactional view of man's justification, but it was severely, severely distorted. Talk about that.
3: Well, yeah, exactly. I mean, they were teaching that people could literally do certain things and merit credit with God, which would be counted in their, you know, like added to their account to give them credit towards earning their way into heaven or out of purgatory and so on and so forth. You can see how easily mixed up people could become by that. And even the official Roman doctrine then and now is that our salvation is a process involving God's gracious action. They will always be very careful to explain it's by grace, but it's not simply through faith. It's through faith plus works. In other words, God gives us enabling grace that enables us to enter into this lifelong process of good works by which we are then given salvation. And so the onus of salvation and justification falls back on our shoulders, and it just raises horrendous doubt for people who are, you know, convicted of their sin and struggling with it, or it makes people really pompous and arrogant, thinking, yeah, I've got it covered, I've earned my way. So Luther is, again, making this very clear. He says, for instance, there was no counsel, help, or comfort until this only and eternal Son of God in his immeasurable goodness, this is paragraph 28, had compassion on our misery and wretchedness. He came from heaven to help us. John 1:9 is a Bible verse that talks about that. And essentially now he says he expelled all the tyrants and jailers in our life. And what does he mean by that? You know, St. Paul talks in Galatians how the law kept us, you know, was our tutor to lead us to Christ. And if we were to be held accountable to the law our whole life long without the gospel, we basically would have been under the subjugation of sin, death, and the devil.
4: Now, the other thing, that's Luther's context, and he responds so elegantly to this false notion of how the transaction of justification and salvation occurs. The other thing is a really kind of a 20th, 21st century context, and I'd like you to deal with this. We've talked recently with several guests about the various errors of Gerhard Ferdy, a late Lutheran theologian from the Evangelical Lutheran Church in America, although to be fair to him, he had an awful lot of trouble with what that church was doing in terms of ethics, morality, and things like that. But the errors that he entertained regarding justification, in particular the atonement, is that there was no transaction taking place there.
3: Right.
4: Nothing actually happened at the cross. It was simply a demonstration of God's mercy to people who were kind of, almost kind of Gnostically ignorant of God's way of salvation and always trying their own way of self-justification. What are your thoughts on that, and especially how Luther here in the Apostles' Creed offers a great corrective to it?
3: Yeah, well, you know, this whole question of Gerhard Ferdy is very interesting because I first bumped into him precisely on these points, that he denied the vicarious satisfaction of Christ, that Christ's sacrifice on the cross was an atoning sacrifice for the sins of the world. And it is a blood-bought payment for our sin. I ran across this in the late 80s while I was at the seminary, mid-80s, and at the time we all said, oh, this guy's wrong. He was relying very much on the teaching of a theologian called Gustav Aulén, who made a big deal of the Christus Victor theme, that which is a legitimate biblical metaphor and theme, but it's not exclusively so. And at that point, we all just said, yeah, Gerhard Ferdy, he's off the wall. And then suddenly he became a big guru to a lot of people, and I've just never understood the attraction. The irony of Gerhard Ferdy is, as much as he bemoaned and bewailed developments in ELCA, his views on the third use of the law and sanctification are largely responsible for the mindset that, hey, as long as we all believe in Jesus Christ, one's behaviors just don't make that big a deal, and one shouldn't get all hung up about it. And that's the tragic irony of the man's life.
4: And Luther is so clear here. I mean, that's why I think we need to continually emphasize that we are Lutherans by confession, not just by association with great teachers. The confessions, as I say, lean so heavily on the notion that at the cross, something's actually going on. Something really changes and happens there. What are your thoughts?
3: Yes. I mean, this is simply the teaching of the Bible. Romans 8, there is therefore now no condemnation for those who are in Christ Jesus, for the law of the Spirit of life has set you free in Christ Jesus from the law of sin and death. For God has done what the law, weakened by the flesh, could not do by sending his own Son in the likeness of sinful flesh, and for sin he condemned sin in the flesh in order that the righteous requirement of the law might be fulfilled in us who walk not according to the flesh but according to the Spirit. This is the teaching and theology of the Bible. This is not simply a theological extraction that Lutherans came up with. This is the teaching of the Apostle St. Paul, particularly the great Apostle of Grace, and the one who, you know, through whose writings we have articulated so clearly the doctrine of justification by grace through faith alone. Yes, the cross was the point at which, and St. John the Apostle makes this so beautifully clear, Jesus Christ is the propitiation for our sin, the great Greek helosmos, which is a Greek word translating the Hebrew word for the the holy seat, the holiest place in the ark was between the two cherubim on the Ark of the Covenant, the mercy seat, where the priest would literally put blood once a year, signifying the forgiveness of sins comes through blood. I mean, this is a theme throughout Hebrews. This is a theme from St. John. This is what St. Paul teaches. So we can always use all these other images and metaphors, but we should never get ourselves away from the reality of what happened on that cross. That is the ultimate sacrifice. Behold the Lamb of God who takes away the sins of the world, is what John the Baptist said when he saw Jesus beginning his earthly ministry for the first time.
4: There's also a kind of a narrative that Luther likes to employ. We find it in, well, of all places, we find it in a mighty fortress is our God. He speaks about us in this lost condition. He says, stuck in sin and blindness. And then he'll say about a paragraph later, he say, so we fell under God's wrath and displeasure and were doomed to eternal damnation, just as we had merited and deserved. And here's what I'm talking about. There was no counsel, help, or comfort until this only an eternal Son of God in his immeasurable goodness had compassion on our misery and wretchedness. It's this picture that Luther likes to paint of we were lost with no help and then suddenly Jesus to the rescue. Talk about that.
3: Well, exactly. And again, let's go to the scriptures, Ephesians chapter 2. St. Paul says, you were dead. Doesn't say you were weak. He doesn't say you were sick. He doesn't see you. Doesn't say we were terminal on our last leg. No, you were dead. This is verse 1 of chapter 2 of the letter to the Ephesians. You were dead in the trespasses and sins in which you once walked, following the course of this world, following the prince of the power of the air, the spirit that is now at work in the sons of disobedience. We all lived in the passions of our flesh, carrying out their desires. We were by nature, children of wrath, like the rest of mankind. Whose wrath? God's wrath. Then verse 4, but God, being rich in mercy because of the great love with which he loved us, even when we were, here it is again, dead in our trespasses, he made us alive together with Christ. By grace you have been saved, and raised us up with him and seated us with him in the heavenly places, so that in the coming ages he might show the immeasurable riches of his grace and kindness toward us in Christ Jesus. And then comes one of our favorite verses. For by grace you have been saved through faith, and this is not your own doing. It is a gift of God, not a result of works, that no one may boast. Thanks for letting me put that scripture out there. It's just very powerfully clear what we're dealing with here.
4: Now, Luther also is not stuck in one metaphor, but I want to read this for you, and I want your comment on it. This is paragraph 30 of Luther's treatment of the second article of the Creed. And he's talking here about all the wretchedness, sin, blindness, death, and all that we had. He says, so those tyrants and jailers are all expelled now. In their place, and I like the Luther's emphasis there, in their place has come Jesus Christ, Lord of life, righteous, every blessing and salvation. He has delivered us, lost and poor people, from the jaws of hell and has won and made us free. This was written before the small catechism. Boy, it sounds like the small catechism.
3: Oh, sure. Sure. And honestly, I think one of the other just fantastic places to find Luther laying out so clearly this doctrine of salvation in Christ and what Christ did is to go to one of his very first hymns, Dear Christians, One and All Rejoice. I think this was his first hymn. And there's all kinds of metaphors and images in here. We maybe should talk about the blessed exchange is another motif, that Christ takes our place. He takes our sin. And again, this is a biblical Pauline metaphor. He who knew no sin became sin for us that we might become the righteousness of God or receive that righteousness. And in Luther's hymn, he makes this so clear. The foe shall shed my precious blood, me of my life bereaving. All this I suffer for thy good. Be steadfast and believing. Life shall from death the victory win. My innocence shall bear thy sin, so thou art blessed forever. And so you're right, Todd. It's very important for us to say there are all kinds of ways of describing salvation in Jesus Christ.
4: Pastor Paul McCain is our guest. We'll take up that blessed exchange there, this notion of a substitute and one thing being swapped out for another in Luther's treatment of the second article of the Creed, the Son of God, Christ our Redeemer. I'm Todd Wilkin. It's Monday afternoon, August the 10th. Pastor Paul McCain is our guest.

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1: Pastor Chris Roseborough, host of Fighting for the Faith, speaking at this year's Issues Etc. Making the Case conference.
0: Institutions are bad in the way of postmodern thinking, and that would include an institutional church. And so people who've bought into postmodernity, they'll talk about the church as a movement. It's a dangerous way to think about the church because a movement doesn't need office holders. A movement needs leaders, leaders that get results.
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1: 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Welcome back to Issues Etc. I'm Todd Wilkin. Pastor Paul McCain is our guest. We're going through our series on the Lutheran Confessions. We're in Luther's Large Catechism, and we're on the second article of the Creed, the Son of God. Luther reiterates the fact that Lord simply means Redeemer, and then he goes on to describe it in some detail. You had mentioned a phrase before the break, Blessed Exchange. Explain that one for us, if you would, Paul.
6: Yeah, the other, perhaps a better word to use, which really brings out the force of the concept, is a happy exchange. This is one of Luther's favorite words he uses, and he uses it here in this article as well. It talks about happiness and happy. I think the German is Freilich, but I'm going to check that before I make a fool of myself totally. But the point is, when Jesus comes into this world, sent by the Father into this world, we are given the opportunity to basically exchange places with him. What's mine is yours, and what's yours is mine. That's a very literal translation of one phrase from his great hymn, Dear Christians, One and All Rejoice. And again, it's a very biblical notion. The whole concept of becoming an heir of God, we become Christ's brother. We become co-heirs of heaven with him. God creates us, and then through the Son of God, we're recreated in his image. We're made new people, new men in Christ, made alive together with him. It's just a wonderful exchange. Jesus takes all of our sins on himself and then gives us all the righteousness and purity and innocence and holiness he possesses as the Son of God as a gift. and gives it to us. We could talk about the robe of righteousness. You know, we talk about being buried with Christ by baptism into death, Romans chapter 6, and so forth. And so it's a very happy exchange. There can be no happier news at all.
7: Okay, then after he's walked through kind of the narrative of the second article of the Creed there in the end, he makes this point. He said, this would be, near the end of paragraph 31, he says, And he did all this in order to become my Lord. He did none of these things for himself, nor did he have any need for redemption. What is Luther emphasizing there?
6: Yeah, I mean, it's not like, you know, Jesus needed to do this. He didn't. Everything he did was for us, the great for us, the great for you, which is the key phrase. You know, if you ever want to understand the gospel with two words, just the word for you, all for you, all for you, that is God's loving kindness. This is why Lutheranism is so distinct from Calvinism. Calvinism talks constantly about the sovereignty of God and to bring God his glory or to give God glory or to glorify God or to honor the glory of God. Lutheranism is always focused on, first and foremost, the love of God, the mercy of God, the redeeming grace of God. It's just an emphasis that you will notice the more time you spend reading, if you're a former Calvinist, you will notice this as you spend time reading Lutheran theology, Martin Luther himself, our Lutheran confessions. It's the love of God in Jesus Christ that manifests God's greatest glory. And so he does all this to become my Lord. And again, we're talking about it. Albrecht Peters in his commentary on the Catechism has pages and pages on Luther taking this word Lord and giving it a whole different meaning. But the more we think about it, the more we realize, how else is he my Lord unless or if he is not my Redeemer? If he's not my Redeemer, he's not any kind of Lord I really want. He would just be another tyrant. But instead, he's my loving Savior and Redeemer. And in that sense, he becomes my Lord. And as a result, and in response to that, as the Small Catechism puts it, we live in righteousness, innocence, and blessedness.
7: So there's no necessity. We need to be careful here. There's no necessity on Jesus' part to do what he did. But that is simply not to emphasize that he didn't care or it's some sort of arbitrary action. He obviously does this out of nothing but, as you said just a moment ago, pure mercy, pity, and love. That is, we could talk about that being a kind of necessity upon Christ to effect our redemption, couldn't we?
6: Well, you know, I was just thinking, think about the flood. I mean, God could have just said, forget it. I'm just going to destroy the whole world and, you know, just nuts to it. You know, I regret creating it to begin with, and now I'm just going to destroy every last human thing on human being and every living creature. Instead, he chooses not to. He chooses to save a family, and he chooses to save two of every species in order to continue life on Earth. But, you know, so God is not, I know there's, some, I don't even know the, what's this called, you probably know it, this weird theory that somehow God has bound himself to do certain things, and he's almost helpless in his own hands. It's just this bizarre philosophical nonsense, but it's all out of love and mercy. God chooses to create, he chooses to redeem, he chooses to sanctify, and it's all out of love and mercy.
7: So Luther will end here by saying, this is not the kind of stuff that you can do in a short sermon for children, but it belongs to the fuller sermons that extend throughout the entire year, especially at those times that are appointed for the purpose of treating each article at length for Christ's birth, sufferings, resurrection, ascension, and so on. You might almost read him saying, there are times when you don't really need to emphasize Christ's redemptive work in your sermons. What is he saying?
6: Oh, he's just, what I take away from that paragraph is simply the acknowledgement that the church is always teaching, and that's exactly what Christ wants us to be doing. Go, therefore, and make disciples of all nations, baptizing them in the name of the Father, Son, and Holy Spirit. Check. But then he says what? Teaching them, teaching them, teaching them. The big technical term for this is catechesis. It doesn't end when you graduate from church in the eighth grade, as some people regard confirmation. It's an ongoing task of our preachers to always be teaching. A sermon that does not teach is not a Christian sermon. Some people have it in their head that, oh, there's a difference between teaching and preaching. Baloney, okay, baloney. The pastor is one of the chief qualifications for the pastoral office is what? Apt to teach. If a man can't teach, he can't preach. If he can't preach, he can't be a pastor. It's that simple. Sorry, I'm getting my soapbox a little bit. But Luther is just simply saying we must have in view this grand missionary task that he gives us, and what a wonderful thing to know that he doesn't leave us by ourselves. He sends the Holy Spirit to guide us into all truth with the word that we have in the text of the Holy Scriptures. So we keep teaching, teaching, teaching, preaching, preaching, preaching, reaching, reaching, reaching.
7: The final paragraph here, he says, yes, the entire gospel that we preach is based on this point, that we properly understand this article as that upon which our salvation and all, there's that word again, happiness.
6: There's that word. Yeah.
7: Rest.
6: There, exactly. There's that word, happiness. You know, Luther was, in spite of all the things he went through in his life, he was a happy person. Now, he was depressed at times, deeply depressed at times. I frankly wonder sometimes if he was living today if we wouldn't say, oh, Martin, you're clinically depressed. He may well have been, but the point is the objective promise of the gospel, the joyful declaration of the good news of Jesus Christ, is a happy, happy foundation upon we rest our hope for the future and our life here and now. You know, you hear people sometimes say, I just think I've lost my faith. I just don't feel like I believe anymore. And I always like to respond very gently and kindly to that. First of all, acknowledging that pain, acknowledging that sense of despair. You know, Lord, I believe, help thou my unbelief, as St. Peter said. But again, to point people to the fact that your salvation doesn't depend on your faith. It depends on the objective promises of God. The entire gospel that we preach is all about the objective work of Jesus Christ outside of ourselves, beyond ourselves. It's all given to us as a gift. God, we may at times doubt God. God never wavers from his promise. God never wavers from the task of keeping us in the true faith through the preaching of the word, through the administration of the sacraments. That's why Luther says it's so rich and complete, we can never learn it fully. That's a great thought to always keep in mind. We are always on a path of learning and growing in our faith.
7: I want to come back to that particular thought there when we come back from this break. Two thoughts there. One is we never stop learning because God never stops teaching. That's a common theme in Luther. But also, have we, Luther's theological descendants, have we had a tendency to downplay that notion of happiness, that notion of Christian joy? We'll talk about that as we continue our conversation with Pastor Paul McCain of Concordia Publishing House on Luther's Large Catechism in our series on the Lutheran Confessions. We're talking about the second article of the Creed, Son of God.

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0: Welcome back to Issues Etc. I'm Todd Wilkin. We're talking to Pastor Paul McCain. We're going through the series, long series with him, and thankfully long because we need time to do these things on the Lutheran Confessions. We're in the Luther's Large Catechism section, and we're in the section on the second article of the Apostles' Creed. Folks, if you appreciate this kind of Reformation theology in depth, you need to get the audio DVD from the 2015 Issues Etc. 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And we will send you the audio DVD from the 2015 Making the Case Conference. All right, Paul, two things. Have we, as the theological descendants of Luther and the other reformers, had a tendency to downplay what Luther emphasizes so much here and elsewhere, that this is the exchange is happy, that the exchange ought to make us happy, and that the gospel is, as he says, the foundation for not only our salvation, but also all our happiness?
5: You know, yeah, I know what you're getting at, Todd. We have to say this very carefully. As much as we must always very carefully articulate the reality of our sin and how we are lost and condemned sinners, let us never for a moment let that overwhelm the greater message that God would have us teach and preach, is that we are free from that sin, we are forgiven of that sin, that there is new life, that there is hope. Now, we're always concerned that people not equate their personal emotional state at any given moment with any assurance that they're saved. That's a very dangerous road to walk down because we've all been there. And what about the days when you're down in the dumps? What about the time when the doubts come? What about the time, as the psalmist experienced so often, you feel that God is so far off? But Luther's antidote for depression, frankly, and feelings of depression, I think it's a very smart way to go, is get together with friends and sing some hymns and, you know, have a couple beers and be with people. Let your brothers and sisters in Christ remind you of all that God has done for you in Jesus Christ. And while we were on the break, I just checked the German original behind this statement in English, upon which all of our happiness is based. The word is Seligkeit in German, which means bliss, just joyful bliss and happiness. All our salvation and Seligkeit, happiness, is based. And, you know, we need to focus on that. And it is an exercise of the mind and the will at times. We pray, deliver us from temptation, from the power of the evil one. The devil would love to see us walk around with a hangdog expression on our face constantly. Woe is me. I'm so terrible. Oh, everything's horrible. I mean, yes, those are legitimate feelings, but let's not allow ourselves to remain there. Let's get back into the Word. You know, draw close to me and I will draw close to you, God says. Get back into the Word. Read the Psalms. Remind yourself of your baptism, that joyful time when you were given the salvation in Jesus Christ, and hang on to Him.
0: A mutual friend, Pastor Matt Harrison, several years ago, actually, golly, it's almost 10 years ago now, wrote a little book on joy. And I think some might, you know, snicker, what are you writing about that? I think he considers it one of his most important things he ever wrote, and he's done some really, really important writing. And if you ever talk with this guy, I know I've mentioned this before, you say, how you doing, Matt? And the response is usually, I'm blessed. In spite of the fact that his house just burned down, I'm blessed, literally. What do you make of that, that we can recapture, even as our people are caricaturizing Lutherans as emotionless, robotic theologues or something like that? We are, in fact, a people of great joy. This is why we sing so well.
5: Or why we try to sing so well.
0: Yeah.
5: It is a striking thing if you spend any time in other denominations, particularly, oh my gosh, just go to any Catholic church. Let me rephrase that. If you have to be at a Catholic Mass, you will be shocked at how poorly they sing. I mean, it's just notorious. There's a book written, Why Catholics Can't Sing. I think we're losing some of that, frankly. That's a whole other conversation. But yes, again, joy is not a fake thing. It's not a artificial thing that we gin up in ourselves. But it is interesting. I'm looking at Matt's book, and at the end of every one of his chapters, there's a little discussion and something to think about. And here's a quote from 1964 from a man named Einar Billing. Why is there so little of holiday and joy, so little of daring and praise and enthusiasm in our Christianity? Because there is so little of faithfulness, so little of faith in our calling. Pastor Harrison is going through an extremely tough time right now. He's basically lost his whole house. Thank God his family's safe. But, you know, that's a traumatic situation. And is he down in the dumps about it? You better believe he is. But he knows at the end of the day, underneath it all, there is joy in Christ, a joy inexpressible sometimes, a joy that can even be expressed through tears. Even in the moments of tears, there can still be joy, the joy that is anchored in the hope we have in Jesus Christ. I am sensitive to that criticism of Lutherans that, they're so emotionless. And, you know, I mean, I've had the opportunity, and maybe you have too, Todd, to preach to congregations or audiences of people that include our African-American brothers and sisters in Christ who are very emotive in worship and very joyful and very expressive. And, I mean, I don't know about you, but it fires me up when I'm preaching to people when someone might say, amen, like, hey, you're listening to me. We know St. Augustine in North Africa, of course, always had to calm his congregation down and tell them to be quiet because his voice was weak. It's just a cultural thing. I don't think we should beat ourselves up over the fact that we're not all happy-clappy all the time or walking around with a big grin on our face. But at the end of the day, there is joy in Jesus.
0: I think about, again, another mutual friend, Pastor Will Wheaton, and few have had the opportunity to do this, but to sit with him or to sit in the congregation and as he conducts the liturgy. And the guy, you can't put this kind of stuff on. This is not an act.
5: No.
0: You watch a man who is just overcome with the joy of the gospel in the liturgy. He's very capable of being serious and somber, but... And I think one time I asked him about it, and he said, well, look, you better get used to it, because we're going to spend our entire eternity in the resurrection. in that kind of unmitigated bliss. What are your thoughts?
5: Right. I love it. Yeah, no, we both know Will real well. And yeah, you can't you can't walk out of Will Wheaton's church and say, boy, that was boring. Or I wish he'd pep it up a little bit. Or I always give him a hard time and say, hey, next time try to be a little more enthusiastic when you tell me about Jesus. I mean, perfectly orthodox, but very joyful. And I mean, honestly, I say to young men who are beginning their preaching careers, you better get in the pulpit and act like you mean this stuff and let other people know you do. And it's okay to smile and laugh and be serious and raise your voice and preach with some emotion, because my goodness, you're talking about matters of life and death. And if you think the goal of a good sermon is to stand up there and read something that sounds like stereo instructions, well, for heaven's sake, you're talking about the greatest good news of all. As Martin Luther says, it's so rich and complete. By the way, the original language says, we have so much here to learn, we'll never run out of stuff to learn. The original German says, we have more than enough to spend our whole life learning this and growing into it. And Pastor Whedon's so right. We better get used to it, because we're going to have the opportunity, thanks be to God, to spend our entire eternity praising and rejoicing in the great salvation that is ours in Christ.
0: With only about a minute here, and you emphasized it when we were going to the break, Luther says, you know, this is so rich, so full, that we can never learn it fully. What is Luther saying there with about a minute?
5: Well, first of all, it's fun to read the German because it rhymes. Das wir immer genug Dahlern zu lernen haben. What do you mean? I mean, it's just fun to say that. That we have more than enough here. We will always have more than enough here to keep learning, to keep learning, to keep growing. Luther was a big advocate of literally repeating the words of the Small Catechism, and by that he means the actual text of the Creed, Ten Commandments. He said, I will always return to the Catechism as a child, repeat it over and over and over. You know the old phrase, I'm going to translate from the Latin here, repetition is a mother of learning. In other words, we must repeat these things over and over. We are such blockheads. We can go sit in church on a Sunday and say, boy, that was a great sermon. Wow, that really spoke to me. Wow, what a wonderful thing. And then the next morning, we'd probably be hard-pressed to repeat what we just heard. I mean, we're all that way. So let's never grow out of this. Let's never treat the gospel of Jesus Christ as if it's merely the first step of our Christian life. This is one of the faults we find with our evangelical friends. They can spend so much time talking about the consequences of the new life in Christ that they kind of forget to keep saying, here is the foundation of the new life in Christ. It's always Christ for you. As a result of that, now he is at work in you and through you in service to others. But we must always keep returning to the cross and the resurrection as the power, as St. Paul describes the gospel itself in Romans chapter 1. It is the dynamite of God. It's a powerful dynamis, the power of God for salvation. And that's the power that we are constantly returning to over and over again through the means of grace.
0: Pastor Paul McCain is publisher and executive director of editorial for Concordia Publishing House based in St. Louis, general editor of Concordia, the Lutheran Confessions. Next time we'll talk to him about the third article of the Apostles' Creed on God, the Holy Spirit. Paul, thanks for being our guest.
5: It was great talking about Jesus with you today, Todd.
0: When we come back, Pastor David Peterson is going to join us. We'll look forward to Sunday morning. According to the historic lectionary, in Luke chapter 18, we will encounter the Pharisee, the tax collector, and Jesus, who tells us about them both. I'm Todd Wilkin. Hour 2 of Issues, Etc. in just 5 minutes.
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0: Thanks to the following congregations for standing with us by joining the Issues, Etc. 300. Grace Lutheran, Tulsa, Oklahoma. Heritage Lutheran, Valparaiso, Indiana. Mount Olive Lutheran, Duluth, Minnesota. Our Savior's Lutheran, Windham, Minnesota. St. John's Lutheran, Algoma, Wisconsin. Our Savior Lutheran, Ridgecrest, California. St. Mary's Lutheran, Des Moines, Iowa. St. John Lutheran, Yuma, Colorado. Christ Lutheran, Kansas City, Missouri, and Redeemer Lutheran, Lincoln, Nebraska. 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
6: What we need as a goal is to raise a generation of Christians who actually believe that truth is not a matter of opinion, that a college education, while good, is not more important than children, that a successful career, while fulfilling, is not more fulfilling than a faithful and steady marriage.
0: 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Making the Case Conference.
6: Where what we believe about who Jesus was and how he saved us influences how we treat each other all the time. Where we teach his words because he's God, whether or not we like those words. And if we don't like them, our first action is not to try to make them go away, but to find out how and why they're right. Where the good news is yelled every single day by all of us at our dinner table to our kids. 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

0: The final stanza of the hymn, "We All Believe in One True God," speaking of the Holy Spirit, and when Luther takes up the third article of the Creed in his large catechism, he begins by saying, you know, there's no better term for the third person of the Holy Trinity than Holy Spirit. And he wants to emphasize the holy in Holy Spirit and talk about, as he says at the very beginning, sanctification. What is that sanctification? How is it that Christians are actually made holy through God's word by the Holy Spirit? Welcome back to Issues Etc. I'm Todd Wilkin. Thanks for tuning us in on this Tuesday afternoon, the 18th of August. We continue our series on the Lutheran Confessions with Pastor Paul McCain. We're in Luther's Large Catechism, the third article of the Creed, God the Holy Spirit. Pastor Paul McCain is a regular guest, publisher, and executive director of editorial for Concordia Publishing House based in St. Louis and general editor of Concordia, the Lutheran Confessions. Paul, welcome back.
1: Great to be with you again, Todd.
0: Luther wants to really emphasize the holy in Holy Spirit. Why is that?
1: Well, you know, it's interesting, and I don't want to sound pompous about this, but when you look at the German, it's helpful to, sometimes to have the German in front of us because we kind of flounder around in English to use a lot more words than the German language would do, or the German language would just stick words together. Literally, the Holy Spirit is the Holy Spirit because he's the holifier. That's the way we would say it in English. He's the holy maker. In fact, a literal German word, we'll get to it in a moment, is, where is it here? The Heiligmacher, the one who makes holy. So they slap these words together. It's interesting. You see in German the Heiliger Geist, and you see that the Holy Spirit, and he's the one who makes holy. And what does all that mean? It means the Holy Spirit's job is to bring us to the gifts that God gives us in the crucified Christ, the one who atones for our sins. If it wasn't for the Holy Spirit, we would never know that this happened. We would never know that it happened for us, the most important thing of all, and we would never receive it as God's free gift to us. And that's what it means to be made holy, first and foremost. And that holiness is an objective gift applied to us by the Holy Spirit, working through the word and sacrament, and that holiness works itself out in our lives as we in turn live lives according to the word of God, live holy lives here, and then also look forward to our complete holiness in eternity. So that's maybe a little bit longer answer than you're looking for, but that's a real quick summary of what we're going to be talking about.
0: So he asks in typical Luther fashion a series of questions. The first is, but how is such sanctifying done, or how is such being made holy done? How does he answer that question?
1: Well, he just says flat out in paragraph 37, answer, the Son receives dominion by which, now listen to this, by which he wins us through his birth, death, resurrection, and so on. In a similar manner, the Holy Spirit causes our sanctification by the following, the communion of saints or the Christian church, the forgiveness of sins, the resurrection of the body, and the life everlasting. That means he leads us first into his holy congregation, places us in the bosom of the church, and through the church, and here's the key point, through the church he preaches to us and brings us to Christ. So again, Luther's speaking about the objective work of Christ on the cross by which our salvation is won for us, and then the Holy Spirit

0: A third round of voting takes place this Saturday, June 20th through Tuesday, June 23rd for president of the Lutheran Church Missouri Synod. If you're a registered voter for the 2026 LCMS presidential election, I strongly encourage you to vote to reelect Issues Etc. regular guest, Pastor Matt Harrison, for a final three-year term. If you're not a voter, please encourage your pastor and your congregation's lay voter to vote for President Harrison. Remember to vote June 20th through the 23rd.
1: Church, because of what God accomplishes in and through the fellowship of this church, the koinonia is the Greek word we might be familiar with. And within this Christian church, and thinking back to the small catechism, he daily and richly forgives my sins and the sins of all believers. And how does he do that? Not just because we're somehow plopping ourselves into a pew on a Sunday kind of out of rote habit, but because within this church, Christ has appointed the gospel to be preached to us and appointed his sacraments to be administered and given out to us. And all these are the very means by which, and I've used this analogy before, and I can't think of a better one, it's as if Jesus Christ is this eternal nuclear power plant, but without feeder lines to, you know, from that plant to each home, the electricity wouldn't get to each home. Likewise, without the word and sacrament, the means of grace, the work of Christ on the cross would just stand there in time 2,000 years ago, but it has to get to me today and the here and now, and that's the Holy Spirit at work. This is why Jesus says, I will send to you the Comforter who will bring you into all truth. I will not leave you as orphans, he says elsewhere, but the Paraclete, the one who will come along and walk with you by your side, which is a long translation for the Greek Parakletos. This is what the Holy Spirit does, and he's always bringing us to Jesus Christ. He's always keeping us in Christ. The Holy Spirit never takes us beyond Jesus Christ. That's an important point to make. But the Holy Spirit always keeps us united to Jesus Christ through the word and sacrament.
2: So he talks about the church as a means, or what does he say? Means or method there in paragraph 41. That requires that we really have a very careful understanding of what the church is. You kind of started into that just a moment ago. How would we answer that question? If we're going to talk about the church as a means, what are we really describing there in concrete terms?
1: Well, we're talking about the Holy Spirit gathers people around the preaching of the gospel and administration of the sacraments. And wherever that is going on, there is the church. Luther was concerned, and we should still be concerned today. He didn't want people to hear the word, and he said, you know, Germans today would hear the word Kirche, church, and think of a building. Okay, and I think we would often do the same thing. Where do you go to church? Oh, I go to St. Paul the Pair. Oh, where's that? Oh, it's a building right across the street from the mall in West County, St. Louis. Oh, yeah, I know. I know about that church. I drive by it all the time. You see how this kind of discussion goes, but. And that's not wholly inaccurate, because we know that within that building there is the preaching of the gospel and the administration of the sacraments. But technically speaking, the church, as it's described as the body of Christ, is, as Luther says in paragraph 42, the Spirit has his own congregation in the world. And then I love this line, which is the mother that conceives and bears every Christian through God's word. And there Luther is simply repeating something that had been said since the earliest days of the Christian church. One of the church fathers says, one cannot have God as his father unless he has the church as his mother. Now, that should not be interpreted to mean the Roman Catholic Church or the papacy, which is where things went wrong historically. But if you understand that through the word, as Luther continues, through the word he reveals and preaches, he illumines and enkindles hearts so that they understand, accept, cling to, and persevere in the word. That's the Holy Spirit's work. That's what the Holy Spirit is doing.
2: So, can we conclude at this early point in our conversation that the work of sanctification, if a Christian says, I want to receive the gift of the Holy Spirit's sanctification, The first answer we might give them, not without explanation, but the first answer in essence that we might give them is, then go to church.
1: Yeah, absolutely. Yes, you're right, Todd. We need a lot more explaining there. But we also hear, you know, how often do we hear? We all hear this all the time. I don't need to go to church to be a Christian. I mean, you hear

0: that all the time. I mean, ad nauseum. I don't have to go to church to be a Christian. And then, of course, we can fall back on some metaphors and analogies to try to refute that gently and say, well, you know, how long would it take for one burning coal to stay lit if you pull it out of the fire? Not too long. You know, I don't need to eat to live. Well, okay, I guess not. You could probably go a few weeks, maybe some of us longer than that. But, you know, yeah, you will eventually need to eat to live. So we need the ministry of the Holy Spirit. I think that's the best way to say it. And God has appointed in this world, as Luther often likes to call it, this little congregation. You know, elsewhere, I think it's in the Small Call Articles, isn't it? As we discussed, you know, Luther appealed to this famous precocious 10-year-old child who knows what the church is. It's where the sheep hear the voice of their shepherd, Jesus Christ. And that's so important because it keeps putting it back on Christ. You know, it's not just this human organization. It's where Christ has appointed his word and gospel to be preached and his sacraments to be received.
1: I want to roll back a little bit, just a couple paragraphs, so we don't leave it behind. Paragraph 38 here, where Luther sounds an awful lot like the small catechism explanation that is so near and dear to Lutherans and has emerged as perhaps one of the most salient points of Lutheran doctrine for the Lutheran lay people and theologians and pastors. I believe that I cannot by my own reason or strength believe in Jesus Christ or come to him. He's echoing that very strongly in paragraph 38. Talk about that.
0: Well, I'll tell you what, Ty, why don't we just put this out there because it is so beautiful. You said the first sentence. Luther continues, but the Holy Spirit has called me by the gospel, enlightened me with his gifts, sanctified and kept me in the true faith. In the same way, he calls, gathers, enlightens, and sanctifies the whole Christian church on earth and keeps it with Jesus Christ in the one true faith. In this Christian church, he daily and richly forgives all my sins and the sins of all believers. On the last day, he will raise up me and all the dead and will give eternal life to me and to all believers in Christ. This is most certainly true. You almost want to just say, amen, that's the end of the interview. I mean, but we could definitely unpack that. But yes, Luther is definitely going to be echoing the things he's saying in the large catechism as he writes his small catechism just a few months later. Historically, that's the order in which they came.
1: He wants to put the emphasis on the fact that we would all be lost if God had not sent forth his Holy Spirit by the Word, and that the Word, that the Holy Spirit causes the Word to be preached, causes us to hear, causes us to believe. We're really putting the emphasis here on the fact that from beginning to end, all of this work of salvation and bringing us to keeping us in salvation, it is solely the work of God through his Holy Spirit.
0: Well, I had a thought as I was reading through all this material, and Luther doesn't say it here at least, and maybe I read it somewhere else in Luther, but when you think about it, when you think about the biblical message of creation, fall, and recreation in Christ, you know, St. Paul makes a big point of in Adam all die, so also in Christ shall all be made alive. I think of that very first few verses of the Bible. In the beginning, God created the heavens and the earth was without form and void. And the Spirit of God was doing what? Hovering or brooding over the face of the deep. So this Ruach in Hebrew, the Spirit of God is involved in the creation of all things, not serving himself, but doing God's will. And I think to myself, we need that recreation of the Holy Spirit, and it's still his job to be brooding over the deep of our sin and our fallenness and our alienation from God. And he is calling forth out of darkness light, and he's calling forth out of death life. He's calling us from death to life in Jesus Christ. So you have the old Adam fell, the new Adam wins salvation and new life for everyone, and the Spirit of God is doing his creating work again in our lives. And it just seems to be this is how God, the Holy Trinity, operates. There's so much more to be said here. But, I mean, the Holy Spirit plays this very critical role, even though he does so without a whole lot of fanfare. He's oftentimes, oh, yeah, we also believe in the Holy Spirit. Amen. You know? But, you know, the Holy Spirit has often been called the quiet member of the Holy Trinity because his job is to testify of the work of Jesus Christ and to bring us into full communion with the blessed and Holy Trinity.
1: Pastor Paul McCain is our guest. We're talking about Luther's Large Catechism in our series on the Lutheran Confessions with him on this Tuesday afternoon August the 18th. We're in the Apostles' Creed, the third article, dealing with the third person of the Trinity. No coincidence, God the Holy Spirit, and his work of sanctification. We'll be right back.

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0: Welcome back to Issues Etc. I'm Todd Wilkin. Pastor Paul McCain is our guest, general editor of Concordia, the Lutheran Confessions. It's our series with him on the Lutheran Confessions. We're in Luther's Large Catechism, talking about the Apostles' Creed, the third article of the Creed on the Holy Spirit. I want to address something here that Luther doesn't, I don't think he explicitly addresses it, because probably it's not in view for him at the time he's writing these things, but it certainly is for the later reformers, and that is, he takes as axiomatic that the Holy Spirit and the Word are united and never separated from one another. There is a theology in other streams of the Reformation that would separate the external Word of God from the Holy Spirit and have these two things sometimes kind of, operating independently. Talk about that, if you would, Paul.
4: Oh, yeah, this is so important to cover. The point being, in Luther's life in his early career, actually, while he was exiled to the Wartburg Castle for a period of time to protect his life after the Diet of Worms in 1521, his colleague, Andreas Karlstadt, took it upon himself to, as he thought he was doing, really advance the work of Martin and really get this Reformation up and running here in Wittenberg. He developed these notions that the objective word is great, but you've got to seek a deeper inner experience of the Holy Spirit that would be felt, that would be manifested in a variety of ways. Today we have our Pentecostalists or charismatics who think that the so-called speaking in tongues is a way to manifest the work of the Holy Spirit inside of you. And that has some appeal. It you almost begin to think it makes sense until you realize what you're really setting yourself up for. The objective promises of God's Word aren't enough for you to assure yourself that you truly are His child. Rather, you must turn toward your inner experiences with the Holy Spirit. You must look for a certain emotional state or a certain ecstatic state, a certain mountaintop experience that you have to keep having to assure yourself. This is why people who don't have an objective view of how God works through His Word and sacraments need things like revivals. You know, you always wonder, why do these churches always have revivals, and why do the people go to revivals who have been to revivals their whole lives? They need this kind of an emotional experience, this whole phenomena of pointing to a moment at which you make a decision for Jesus. That's a manifestation of this kind of thinking that you know, instead of allowing yourself to rest in the objective promises of the Word and knowing that that's the Holy Spirit working in you and on you or through you, whatever you want to say, it's all outside of you first and foremost. You must always look to the objective work of Jesus Christ that the Holy Spirit is constantly bringing you to.
0: He also entertains a rather sobering possibility there in paragraph 43, that there are times and places where the Holy Spirit does not cause the word to be preached for the Holy Spirit's own reasons. I think the term used elsewhere in the Confessions is when and where he wills.
4: Yeah. Well, I mean, this is directly out of the words of Jesus Christ, who talks about the Holy Spirit is like the wind. You can see its effect, but you're never really quite sure where it is or when it's going to come next. It's a beautiful illustration if we just go by the phenomenological argument of the wind. We can see the trees moving, we can feel it on our skin, but we can never control it. And the scriptures also make clear, as St. Paul does, this is misinterpreted by Calvinists, by the way, we don't need to get into that, but yes, there are times when God will remove himself from a certain situation for a while for the sake of punishment or discipline, or even going so far as to harden the heart of Pharaoh, who had rejected the word being preached by Moses over and over and over and over again. Finally, God said, okay, Pharaoh, you've hardened yourself so much to this word, now I will confirm that hardness of your heart, and you will not receive it. So, we have to be very careful here. If we pull ourselves away over and over and over and over again through our own deliberate choice, we cannot keep assuring ourselves that we have the Holy Spirit. Lutherans do believe there are situations that drive out the Holy Spirit, manifest sins, the example of King David and Bathsheba. And I think we talked about that when we were discussing the small call articles.
0: Now, I want to be careful here, kind of combining the last two questions, to say the Calvinists will say that there's a place where the words preach, but the Holy Spirit isn't doing anything. We're not talking about that, are we?
4: No. But if we, through our own deliberate choice, not because God's already predestined us to burn in hell for all eternity to show how glorious he is, which is a kind of a sarcastic paraphrase of the doctrine of double predestination, which we reject because Scripture doesn't teach it, but we can get ourselves into a situation through our own deliberate, willful spurning of the Holy Spirit's work where the Holy Spirit is driven out. And this is where then the Word of God, again, the Holy Spirit working, has to smack us upside the head with the law and lead us, as King David was led by the prophet, to realize, oh my gosh, what have I done? What have I done? You know, woe is me, I'm lost. And then the healing comfort of the gospel comes to us again. Again, the Holy Spirit working in our lives.
0: Luther will even elsewhere, and I think this would, I don't know where this is in Luther's writings, but I know it's Luther himself, probably small called articles. He will even talk about if a congregation, he speaks here about congregation, if a congregation is so obstinate as to reject good preachers, He will say, then God will let the devil send a terrible one as judgment. What are your thoughts there?
4: I don't know we can assert that, dogmatically. I think Luther was trying to make a rhetorical point. In other words, he's basically saying, be careful what you ask for. You just may get it. You know, if you want to keep rejecting an Orthodox faithful pastor, then don't be surprised if, guess what, the next guy is a real, slouch and lazy and doesn't do his job and doesn't preach well, doesn't preach the word faithfully, doesn't conduct his ministry faithfully. We can't just always say, oh, it's all his fault. You know, is there something in the congregation's activities and the way they've reacted and received God's word in the past through faithful preachers that might have set themselves up for this very situation?
0: One other thought on that point from you, if we could, Paul. He concludes that little section there saying, again, it's just sobering warnings from the Reformer. For where Christ is not preached, there is no Holy Spirit who creates, calls, gathers the Christian church, without which no one can come to Christ the Lord. It makes me shudder to think of all the churches that waste people's time, hour, 2 hours, every Sunday morning, preaching all sorts of things, but the saving work of Christ in law and gospel.
4: Yeah, and there's that word, again, sounds like the small catechism a little bit, but there Luther does say the Holy Spirit who creates, calls, and gathers the Christian church. and not just willy-nilly, but precisely where Jesus Christ is being preached, and what specifically does Luther have in mind, the forgiveness of sins in Jesus Christ. He has these beautiful comments in here about how within the church, forgiveness is just constantly flowing forth, but that's predicated on the faithful preaching of the Holy Gospel and the correct administration of the sacraments as instituted by Jesus Christ, which is how the Augsburg Confession defines where, you know, where can we know there is church. I think it's Article 7 of the Augsburg Confession makes that very clear, where the word or the gospel is being faithfully preached and the sacraments being given out.
0: We're talking about the work of the Holy Spirit, sanctification, as Luther treats it in the third article of the Creed and the Apostles' Creed in his large catechism, the Lutheran Confessions. Pastor Paul McCain is our guest, publisher and executive director of editorial for Concordia Publishing House based in St. Louis, general editor of Concordia, the Lutheran Confessions.

0: The historical advantage that Christianity have is unlike that of any other world religious system.
1: Dr. Paul Meyer speaking at this year's Issues Etc. Making the Case Conference.
0: Are we dealing with history here? I do believe. This is not some special mythology invented, but part and parcel of the ancient world. No question about that. There is no religion on earth like Christianity, which is easier to defend on a historical basis. There it is.
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3: Emmanuel Evangelical Lutheran Church of Terre Haute, Indiana is a congregation called, gathered, and strengthened by Christ's word and sacraments, confessional, evangelical, liturgical, serving our community and the students of Indiana State University and Rose Holman Institute of Technology, and reaching out to the nations as a congregation of the Lutheran Church Missouri Synod. 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
1: Welcome back to Issues Etc. I'm Todd Wilco. We're talking about the work of the Holy Spirit in Luther's Large Catechism in our ongoing weekly series with Pastor Paul McCain. It does come through loud and clear that we all of us, need to remain connected to the solid preaching of God's Word and Law and Gospel and the sacraments by which the Holy Spirit creates and sustains faith. We need that desperately. I often say the only thing keeping me a Christian is going to church on Sunday morning, what the Holy Spirit does there through the Word and sacraments. Your children and your grandchildren need it too, and especially those kids that are headed off to college and university. They're leaving your home congregation, and they're going off to a place where they may not know the pastor, may not know where the Lutheran Church is. 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That's what they do. They connect your college and university age kids and grandkids to solid Lutheran resources, Lutheran pastors, Lutheran congregations where the word and the sacrament are preached and administered every single Sunday. LCMS.org/LCMSU. LCMS.org/LCMSU. Pastor McCain, Luther treats briefly a kind of ambiguous statement, and he even says a late addition to the Apostles' Creed, this term, the communion of saints. What does he say about it?
5: Yeah, this is really quite fascinating. And Luther says that the phrase in the past, communion of saints, was not there. Actually, Luther's wrong. It has been. It was. And then he says the phrase has been poorly and unwisely translated into German as a communion of saints. And here it's probably not a good idea to try to evaluate his comments based on the English here. And let's just take a look. Luther's point is he's trying to avoid is people assuming that the church is somehow the visible manifestation of these super saints, these super holy people that Rome has declared to be holy. Yeah, he's just basically saying to translate to. In fact, the word he uses in the German is ecclesia, the Latin word. He's saying it wasn't translated accurately. Now, I'm sorry for blabbering here a little bit. He will go on to explain what he thinks it should mean, and he's not absolutely wrong. But we do know for a fact that the phrase communion of saints is deeply rooted in the early church's confession of the fact that as Christians gather, they are gathering around holy things. Albrecht Peters makes a real poignant little summary of this in his commentary. Werner Ehlert's got a longer discussion of this in his book on communion fellowship that CPH makes available. But the Greeks had a phrase they used in the church service, ta hagia tois hagiois, which means the holy things for the holy people. And those holy things were actually referring to the communion of the body and blood of Jesus Christ. And it's interesting to note that the Nicene Creed refers to baptism. The Apostles' Creed refers perhaps more vaguely here, obviously, to the Lord's Supper. It's just kind of interesting, a little aside. But this is deeply rooted in this concept that the church is gathered around these gifts of God. Now, Luther does not have that on his radar screen at the time. In fact, in his day, when the word was translated into German, I'm actually skipping ahead to the word Catholic. We'll talk about that in a minute. But what all he's trying to get at here is that it is a gathering. That's what we really are talking about in German, a gathering of people. That's what the church means, by which the simple, but again, he's cautioning, they don't understand this gathered multitude, but instead they think of a consecrated house or building. And he says it's fine to refer to the word, to the building as church, but only because of the people who are gathering there. Sorry, that was kind of a windy answer. If you want to try to go over that again, I'd be happy to.
1: Well, I mean, it sounds like what Luther's saying here is let's not misunderstand this as an elite group of saints, but in fact,
5: right,
1: that all believers in Christ are saints by the Holy Spirit, and that when we talk about the communion of saints, we're talking about nothing other than the church. Or I like one of his more famous phrases in paragraph 51, I believe, that there is upon the earth a little holy group and congregation of pure saints under one head, even Christ.
5: Right, and this is a very common way Luther has of speaking about the church. In his later life, he would write this great treatise on the councils and the church, and he really delves into the doctrine of church there very, very deeply. And he's just trying to say, in German, it says in real German, what we're trying to say, we're trying to translate a word that was originally Greek, ekklesia, which really means those who have been called out, God's calling out of his people from sin, from the sinful world. And the Greeks call it kyria, as in Latin it's called curia. That's a bit of a stretch. Albert Peters basically says Luther was wrong there trying to play with words like that. But again, the bottom line is, therefore, in real German, in our mother tongue, it ought to be called a Christian congregation or gathering. And the German is Gemeinde oder Sammlung. It just means a gathering. You have societies and organizations today in German are sometimes referred to as Sammlung. And so it's just the Christian congregation, people gathered around the word and the sacrament. The other phrase he likes is Christenheit, holy Christendom. And he just kind of continues this little vocabulary thing he's doing here.
1: Now, we want to be careful that we connect this with what we were talking about earlier in our conversation, that Luther is not just talking about a voluntary association. That might be the impression we get because he put so much emphasis on gathering or a congregation,
5: correct,
1: people congregating together. This isn't a voluntary association. This is a little gathering that the Holy Spirit has gathered.
5: Yeah, exactly. It's the gathering of the Holy Spirit. And he goes on in paragraph 49 to really explain what this means. And he goes into his explanation of what communion of saints means. It's not that the congregation is made up purely of saints, okay? to speak correctly, to correct German, it ought to be a congregation of saints. That is, a congregation made up purely of saints, or to speak yet more plainly, a holy congregation. And he says, I say this in order that the word communion of saints may be understood. The expression has become so established by custom it cannot be cast aside easily, and it's treated almost as heresy if someone attempts to change a word. So Luther's struggling with the vocabulary here, and I almost think perhaps to a fault at this point. This is again where Luther probably needed an editor to step in and say, hey, tell you what, why don't you just cut out those two paragraphs and stick with your main thought here. But he's just trying to emphasize the point. Don't confuse church with a building. Don't confuse church with the Roman structure. Don't confuse church with anything other than, first and foremost, this gathering of those who have been made holy through the preaching of the forgiveness of sins, through the reception of the holy sacraments, who are gathered around Christ. He does a better job in the small cult articles where he says, sheep who hear the voice of their shepherd and are gathered around him. That's the best way to understand what church is all about.
1: But talk about this. Luther is still thinking of this in completely concrete terms. He's not thinking about some sort of mystical body of Christ that's out there someplace that can never be found. He's still talking about the concrete preaching of God's word and law and gospel, the concrete administration of the sacraments, isn't he?
5: Yes, he is. And we get ourselves into a little trouble when we use terms like visible and invisible church, a phrase that you really don't find in the Lutheran confessions. Luther speaks of the church, strictly speaking, yes, it is only those who are genuine believers in Jesus Christ. Widely speaking, it refers to all the gathering of all people who come in to hear the word and sacraments preached. And so that kind of gets us away from this almost Platonic notion that, well, the visible church is merely representing the more important thing, which is the invisible church. That visible-invisible talk probably isn't as helpful as we might think it is sometimes. But, yeah, Luther is not drifting off into some kind of weird, you know, mysticism here. That's something that he would want to avoid at all costs.
1: There's tremendous comfort here that Luther wants to deliver when he talks about how it is this little flock of the Holy Spirit has gathered is created, gathered, sustained, kept until the day of judgment, all of those things that he talks about in paragraph 52 and thereabouts.
5: Yeah, it really is. He says, paragraph 51, and he finally gets to his point. This is the meaning and substance of this phrase. I believe that there is upon earth a little holy group in a congregation of pure saints under one head, even Christ. This group is called together by the Holy Spirit in one faith, one mind, and understanding, with many differing gifts, yet agreeing in love without sects or schisms. Now, I think we would be offended by that to say, well, look at all the problems we have today. But at the very bottom line, the church chiefly is the gathering of people through the work of the Holy Spirit around the preaching of the gospel and the administration of the sacraments. And what's really comforting, he goes on to say, I am also a part and member of the same group, a sharer and joint owner of all the goods it possesses. I am brought to it and incorporated into it by the Holy Spirit, having heard and come and continuing to hear God's word. So that's the comforting point that we are, you know, elsewhere the scriptures talk about being co-heirs with Christ, you know, heirs of the promise, all of these comforting promises. That's what the Holy Church is all about.
1: Pastor Paul McCain is our guest, general editor of Concordia, the Lutheran Confessions, and publisher and executive director of editorial for Concordia Publishing House based in St. Louis. We're talking about the third article of the Creed on the Holy Spirit and his work of sanctification from Luther's Large Catechism.

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4: Thanks to the following congregations for standing with us by joining the Issues Etc. 300. Mount Zion Lutheran, Greenfield, Wisconsin. Pilgrim Lutheran, West Bend, Wisconsin. Messiah Lutheran, Lebanon, Illinois. Zion Lutheran, Accident, Maryland. Redeemer Lutheran, Jackson, Wyoming. Messiah Lutheran, Marysville, Washington. Trinity Lutheran, Millstadt, Illinois. Our Savior Lutheran, Houston, Texas. St. Matthew's Lutheran, Bon Terre, Missouri. Good Shepherd Lutheran, Lincoln, Nebraska. Hope Lutheran, St. Louis, Missouri. Trinity Lutheran, Austin, Texas. Good Shepherd Lutheran, Collinsville, Illinois. Luther Memorial Chapel, Shorewood, Wisconsin. Christ Lutheran, Oak Park, Illinois. Bethany Lutheran, Naperville, Illinois, and Emmanuel Lutheran, Dearborn, Michigan. 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Welcome back to Issues Etc. I'm Todd Wilkin. We're talking to Pastor Paul McCain. 10 more minutes in our conversation on Luther's Large Catechism, the third article of the Creed, God, the Holy Spirit, and the work of sanctification. Luther does turn to the other sense in which we talk about sanctification, that is the daily mortification of the flesh, in the final pages here. What does Luther have to say, Paul?
5: Well, it's really interesting. It flows very naturally from what he's saying, and here is the great distinction and difference that I hope people hear when Lutherans talk about our Christian lives. So often, in fact, I just read it the other day. There was a discussion going on where a non-Lutheran person, a lady, non-denominational Christian, said, "I repented years ago, and now I'm focused on being obedient." And I thought, wow, you hardly know where to begin with such a stunning statement. But this, you know, it strikes us as stunning, at least I hope it will, but this is the experience for many Christians in other churches where they view conversion to the faith as an event in the past and to repent as something in the past, when in fact there is constantly this ongoing activity of the Holy Spirit. Your colleague, Don Matzett, even though I disagree with him on some things, I thought his little analogy of running the bases, we're always kind of, you know, charging our way around the bases, but we're always returning back to home base, forgiveness. That's where it all begins and ends. We never allow ourselves to float free from the fact that the Holy Spirit is first and foremost converting us constantly. We are always returning. And look what Luther says in paragraph 55. We shall daily receive in the church nothing but the forgiveness of sin. And as a result of that, we are set free to live lives that honor and glorify God, as Jesus said, let your light shine before men that they may see what? See your good works and give glory to your Father in heaven. And the glory goes to the Father in heaven, not to you because you're doing such awesome things. But this is part of sanctification. Sanctification is first and foremost being made holy in Jesus Christ by the objective promises of the Word, which forgive us, and then how that forgiveness shapes and forms our daily lives in Jesus Christ. And we're always returning in repentance back to the source of our Christian life, which is the gospel, the forgiveness of sins. So that's why I hope you don't hear sermons in Lutheran churches that treat the event of our repentance and conversion as something way in the past, and now we got to move on to the really serious business now of, you know, exercising our great holiness.
6: And Luther will say here, I'm kind of conflating two things you say. So for now, we are only half pure and holy.
5: Right.
6: And then he says in 59, jumping ahead a little bit, he says, you see, all this is the Holy Spirit's work and office. He begins and daily increases holiness upon the earth through two things, the Christian church and the forgiveness of sins. But, and this is a kind of interesting Lutherism, but in our death, he'll accomplish it altogether in an instant and will forever preserve us therein by the last two parts of the creed. What's he saying there?
5: Yeah, it is a striking reality that I don't think we talk about enough. Death is the final making holy of us, because at that point we are absolutely separated from our old sinful nature. It no longer can plague us, torment us, pull us down, draw us away from Christ. Boom. We are, as he says in the last sentence in paragraph 58, we will be full of godliness and righteousness, removed and free from sin, death, and all evil in a new, immortal, glorified body. There he's talking about the very last day. We will be raised up with all, and with all believers, we will receive this new, immortal, glorified body and live forever in perfect righteousness, innocence, and blessedness, as he says in the Small Catechism. That is powerful stuff, isn't it?
6: Is that why we can speak of Christians, all Christians, as saints? They are sinner saints. But we speak of those who have died in Christ as sainted.
5: Yeah, if that's how we understand that word, and I think that would be the best way to understand it. The reality is those who have died in Christ, they are now confirmed in perfect holiness and righteousness in Jesus Christ forever, period. You know, Jesus said to the thief on the cross, today you will be with me in paradise. And by that he meant that very hour when the thief would die, he would be enjoying the perfect peace and presence with Jesus Christ because of the forgiveness of sins he had received.
6: I want to come to kind of a conclusion, Luther's conclusion of the creed that he includes in this section here. And I'm looking at paragraph 67 where he writes, from this you see that the creed is a doctrine quite different from the Ten Commandments. For the commandments teach us what we ought to do, but the creed tells us what God has done for us and gives to us. Luther can, even though he's a wordy guy, sometimes he can just get it all out in one sentence.
5: Right, right. Absolutely. And I love that. I love that expression. What we are to do and what God has done. And that, you know, we often tell our confirmation classes, the law shows us, you know, where we have done wrong, and the gospel shows us where God forgives us. Luther can be pithy when he absolutely has to be.
6: Now, he returns to kind of the pastoral and the, what shall we say, the didactic concern that he has here when he gets to the end of his treatment. He, as Luther often does, okay, that's enough. I've said enough. About the creed to lay a foundation for the simple so that it may not be burdened. What's his concern there?
5: Well, ultimately, he doesn't just want to talk this to death so that it leaves everybody totally confused. And I hope that this conversation hasn't confused anybody. And for that purpose, I will say simply this. Again, what is church? The gathering of the sheep around the Good Shepherd. As Jesus said, my sheep know my voice, and I know them, and no one will snatch them out of my hand. Elsewhere in this article, look at paragraph 65, we could never grasp the knowledge of the Father's grace and favor except through the Lord Christ. And then I love this phrase, Jesus is a mirror of the fatherly heart, outside of whom we see nothing but an angry and terrible judge. We couldn't know anything about Christ either unless it had been revealed by the Holy Spirit. But through the Holy Spirit, we see the kindly, fatherly heart of God, what God wants us to see of him, what he wants to be for us, our loving Heavenly Father.
6: Now, let's just talk about Luther's use of the creed. This is primarily by way of instruction, but the creed is also part of the weekly worship of the church. Can you give me a good, pithy case for why the church ought to retain the use of not only apostles but the other ecumenical creeds and not go off crafting new creeds or new statements of faith for itself?
5: I would leave the creativity to explanation of these things rather than trying to use new words and phrases. Stick with what is tried and proven, what is true, Saint Vincent of Lorraine, I think it is, said something to the effect of, what makes something Catholic is that it's believed by all, everywhere, at all times. And that's pretty hard to say if you're going to be rewriting a new creed every week. And what I hate about these homebrew things is oftentimes they're saying things I don't even believe. Oftentimes when it comes to confessions of sins, there's confessing sins that I haven't done. You know, so allow me to use these ancient and tried and true formulas, these words that have been the very structure for the church's confession of the Christian faith for millennia. I mean, the Apostles' Creed, the words of this creed go way back in time, way, way back in time. We can't necessarily say how far, perhaps to into the 6th century, but the words of the Nicene Creed we can trace right back to the year 325. These have been around for a very long time, and it provides a framework for us to reflect on, to meditate on, to understand. And again, repetition is a mother of learning. I think we said that last week. You know, we can never grow out of the creed. We, as Luther says, I'm always like a little child praying the catechism all the time. We never grow out of these words.
6: With about 30 seconds, we're going to take up the Lord's Prayer next time. What's briefly in store for us?
5: I almost said we're going to take up the. I almost thought you said we're going to take up the Lord's Prayer in 30 seconds. Well, there's just this beautiful prayer that our Lord has given us, and I'll just challenge listeners. Jesus doesn't say when you pray, pray like this. He says when you pray, pray this. So these words are not optional for Christians.
6: Pastor Paul McCain is publisher and executive director of editorial for Concordia Publishing House based in St. Louis and general editor of Concordia, the Lutheran Confessions. Paul, thank you very much.
5: Hey, my pleasure, Todd. Talk to you later.
6: The Issues, Etc. Book of the Month for August is a big book. It actually is organized according to the books of the New Testament. That's because it's the big book of New Testament questions and answers that will help you as you walk through the New Testament. Common, very common questions about each book of the New Testament are both asked and answered in the Issues, Etc. Book of the Month for August, the big book of New Testament questions and answers by Michael Eschelbach. 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Ask for the big book of New Testament questions and answers, or just say the Issues, Etc. Book of the Month for August. Tomorrow on Issues, Etc., we'll look forward to Sunday morning. We're going to be talking with Pastor David Peterson about Jesus healing a deaf man in Mark chapter 7. We will also have Dr. Kevin Golden join us for a conversation answering the question, does Exodus 21, verses 22 through 25 support abortion rights? There's a whole complex of passages that some assert support abortion and abortion rights. And we're going to be going through those and that one with Dr. Kevin Golden. That's tomorrow on Issues, Etc. It is pure comfort for us to know that the Holy Spirit, from beginning to end, from the calling and the gathering and the enlightening and the keeping and the daily mortification and making holy and the forgiveness of sins in Jesus Christ and the preaching and the washing and the feeding, is doing all of it. I'm Todd Wilkin. Thanks for listening.
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9: 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Making the Case Conference.
8: It masquerades as honest history. Such revisionism needs to be exposed and dismantled. It undermines proper understanding of our world. It has been said those who do not remember the past are condemned to repeat it. 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
9: You can meet and hear Dr. Mark Kaltoff making the case against revisionist history at the Issues Etc. 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

0: the final stanza of the hymn, We All Believe in One True God. It's our series on the Lutheran Confessions. We're in Luther's Small Catechism. We're going to be talking about the Holy Spirit in the Apostles' Creed. It's often said that Lutherans don't say enough about the Holy Spirit, and I think that is absolutely false. If you look at something as simple as Luther's explanation to the third article of the Creed, you will find the Holy Spirit is quite busy, quite active, and that we Lutherans ascribe to him. That's right, he is a him, not an it. We ascribe to him, the third person of the Trinity, far more than any other Christian confession of faith does. We say, in effect, that the Holy Spirit's job and work is to bring a man to faith, to maintain that faith, to sanctify him, to keep him in that faith all the way until the Holy Spirit raises his body from the dead on the last day. It's the Holy Spirit's job, salvation, delivering and maintaining salvation in a man from beginning to end, and not just one man, but the whole Christian church on earth. I think that's ascribing a lot to the Holy Spirit. We're going to be talking about it on this Monday afternoon. Greetings and welcome to Issues Etc. live on this Monday afternoon, October the 29th. I'm Todd Wilkin. Thanks for tuning us in. Pastor Paul McCain will be our guest for the first hour of the program. We'll be continuing that series on the Lutheran Confessions in the Small Catechism's treatment of the Apostles' Creed's third article on the Holy Spirit. It's Issues Etc. Reformation Week continued. Our theme is Paths to Lutheranism. We'll be talking about Andrew Strickland's path from Orthodoxy to Lutheranism, then Dr. Chris Mitchell's path from Atheism to Lutheranism in the remainder of Issues Etc. Joining us for our series on the Lutheran Confessions, we're in Luther's Small Catechism, looking at the Apostles' Creed, its third article on the Holy Spirit. Pastor Paul McCain, publisher and executive director of editorial for Concordia Publishing House. He's general editor of Concordia, the Lutheran Confessions. Paul, welcome back to Issues Etc.
1: Todd, good to be with you again today.
0: In his explanation for the third article of the Creed, Luther begins with an interesting statement. In essence, I believe that I cannot believe. What does it mean, and why does he begin this way?
1: Well, it's a very appealing way to begin because it really grabs your attention. But we have to read very carefully what Luther is saying. I believe that I cannot, by my own reason or strength, believe in Jesus Christ my Lord or come to him. And this was a direct refutation of the philosophical system that the Roman Catholic Church had deeply embedded throughout its theological structure, that there is left in us a spark of reason that can lead us to a saving trust in Jesus Christ. This was the problem with the church having completely assumed into itself the pagan philosophers like Aristotle and their system of organizing theology. Organizing, it's one thing, but when you begin to accept the tenets of this pagan philosophy, there's where the problem came. So Luther had to put a kibosh on that right away.
0: This is reflective of the kind of the greater body of the Lutheran confessions, where it's often said that Lutherans don't have much to say about the Holy Spirit, but I think Lutherans actually talk about the Holy Spirit in the most robust and energetic way of all Christians. We essentially say, were it not for the Holy Spirit, both creating and sustaining faith, and seeing us through all the way to the very end, up to and including the resurrection of the dead, we would be doomed.
1: Well, yes, and this is why Jesus Christ promises us, you know, don't despair, because I am going to send you one who will come along after me and come alongside of you. That's a literal definition of his role as a counselor, one who walks alongside of us. And this Holy Spirit guides each of us individually and his entire church. So the third person of the Holy Trinity is himself God, co-equal in divinity to the Father and the Son, and his role is particularly to keep us connected and keep drawing us to the liberating gospel and the saving grace that keeps us in the one true faith, as Luther explains in this article.
0: So he starts by saying, I believe that I cannot by my own reason or strength believe in Jesus Christ my Lord or come to him. We do need to kind of do that dual caveat on reason that is necessary when we talk about confessional Lutheran theology. It is, yes, at the same time disparaged and extolled.
1: Yes, in the first article, we saw Luther confessing that God gives us our reason and all our senses. And there's two ways of looking at reason, just to kind of refresh our understanding of this. There's looking at reason in such a way that it is master over the Word of God, and that we use it to determine what is truly the Word of God and what is not in the Scriptures, and this kind of misuse of reason. Our reason is not that capable. However, it is capable of making decisions in this life. But here in this context, in the third article, Luther is saying that the kind of reason required or that would be required to bring oneself to believe in Jesus Christ is simply not there. We not only don't have this rational capability, we no longer have the strength to do this either. With the fall into sin, humankind, humanity, all men and women born since inherit this original sin, which precludes our reason or any kind of strength of our nature in reaching God, in trying to find God. That only comes through divine revelation when God reaches out, as Luther confesses here in the third article, when God the Holy Spirit calls us by the gospel, enlightens us with his gifts, sanctifies and keeps us in the true faith.
0: What does that mean, called by the gospel?
1: Yes, well, this is just another way of talking about what the Holy Spirit does when the gospel, that is, and this word gospel here is used very specifically to refer to the good news of Jesus Christ. The word gospel comes from the Greek word euangelion, which means a proclamation of good news. In the ancient word, a gospel bearer would be, for instance, a man running back from a battle that had just been won and announcing this good news to his town or village. Well, the good news that we're announcing here is that Jesus Christ himself has defeated death and our old enemy, the Satan, and as a result, our sin can be forgiven. So the Holy Spirit calls us by this good news, which itself draws out of us the very thing that it is promising us. It gives us faith. It imparts faith to us, and then it continues to elicit this trust from us in Jesus Christ. It's all of God's doing. It's all the work of the Holy Spirit.

0: A third round of voting takes place this Saturday, June 20th through Tuesday, June 23rd for president of the Lutheran Church Missouri Synod. If you're a registered voter for the 2026 LCMS presidential election, I strongly encourage you to vote to reelect Issues Etc. regular guest, Pastor Matt Harrison, for a final three-year term. If you're not a voter, please encourage your pastor and your congregation's lay voter to vote for President Harrison. Remember to vote June 20th through the 23rd.
1: The Holy Spirit convicts us of sin. By the specific proclamation of the good news of Jesus Christ, he then calls us to faith. So that's another way of looking at it.
0: What does enlightened me with his gifts mean?
1: Yeah, this is an important point. This is not as much of an issue as it was at one point in our specific church body, Todd, the Lutheran Church Missouri Synod, but we went through our own charismatic problems where some LCMS Lutherans were being tempted and went all in on the charismatic movement. That there is such a thing, for instance, as a quote-unquote water baptism of an infant, but then one must be baptized by the Holy Spirit. The baptism of the Holy Spirit was said to be a greater enlightening, a greater gifting, and usually those gifts, people got hung up on this so-called gift of tongues. That's not what we're talking about here. When the Holy Spirit is given to us, and when the Holy Spirit gives us his gifts, they come all at one time in and through holy baptism. We continue to receive these gifts ever anew throughout our whole life, but we should never try to suggest that there's, you know, kind of stage one Christianity, and then there's stage two, then there's stage three, then there's a higher form of Christianity, which comes with evidential gifts of the Holy Spirit. This is a teaching of charismatic Pentecostal churches. It's contrary to the scriptures and, of course, to the Lutheran confessions.
0: Called me by the gospel, enlightened me with his gifts, sanctified is the word that needs probably the most explanation here in Luther's explanation.
1: Sure. There is this element in this third article, and I think I'd like to, if I could, Todd, read something that the commentator on the catechisms, Albrecht Pater, says so well in his commentary. And when you hear this, it makes perfect sense. Keep in mind, right before Luther had formalized and finalized the content of his small catechism, he had personally participated in what was called a visitation of surrounding congregations of Wittenberg. And here's what Pater writes. Because of what had become apparent during the visitations, Luther urged that the word sanctification be used, both when he preached on the subject in December 10th, 1528, which, by the way, was when the content of the catechism really came clear for Luther, and also in his large catechism, since he wanted to hold steady over against an antinomian and libertine misunderstanding of the grace alone concept. He wanted to accentuate the necessity of new obedience. Here comes a quote. Christ did not provide us, this is Luther, Christ did not provide us just with gratiam, that is grace, but also with a donum, which means gift in Latin, the gift of the Holy Spirit, so that we do not have just forgiveness of sins, but also have the power to cease from sinning. Now, there's something you're not going to hear from some modern Lutherans, ironically, quote-unquote, labeling themselves radical Lutherans. This is a radical statement by Luther that the Holy Spirit both justifies and sanctifies us, and in the sanctifying work of the Holy Spirit, he gives us the power to cease from sinning. It's not our power. It's not innate to us, but it is a power given to us in the new life of Christ. This is McCain talking now and picking up Pater's again. Whoever wants to attain forgiveness in an underhanded way without wishing to undergo the sanctifying work of the Spirit of God for oneself falls back under condemnation. So we have to be very careful here, and it's a joyful reality to hear that we are forgiven of all our sins and given new life in Jesus Christ. The new creation in Jesus Christ is empowered to resist sin. So it strikes me as such a negative outlook when all we can ever say to people is, you are a hopeless, damned sinner. You always will be. You have no choice no matter. You're just going to keep on sinning. But okay, Jesus will forgive you. That, in effect, is a very lopsided way of looking at this. Rather, we say to people, yes, you are sinful and unclean. You are a poor, miserable sinner. You are forgiven. And this forgiven is not simply a set of intellectual facts that you assimilate.

0: it into your brain and point to. No, they are life-giving, sanctifying. The Holy Spirit is referred to in the scriptures as creator, life-giver, and also sanctifier. This is the way Luther speaks of the Holy Spirit often.
1: So sanctified and kept me in the one true faith. This is very important, related to everything that you've been saying so far, that the Holy Spirit doesn't simply get the ball rolling and then let it kind of travel forward on its own momentum.
0: Right, correct. And this is something that many converts from evangelicalism notice when they become a part of the Lutheran church, and specifically Lutheran congregations, and become used to hearing a style of preaching which is markedly different than what they're used to hearing. First of all, there's the content of the Lutheran sermon, as we have come to know it, particularly in our times, which is very much aimed at law and the gospel, decrying our sin, pointing at our sin, pointing out our failures, by which the Holy Spirit will then convict us of this sin, and then the liberating, life-giving, renewing declaration of the forgiveness of all these sins in Jesus Christ. And we never treat justification as a one-time event in the past. It is the ongoing work of the Holy Spirit. The Holy Spirit remains always the one who is creating, life-giving, and sanctifying. These are ongoing realities. There's no point in time in which we can say, okay, we've checked off the justification thing in our life, and unfortunately, in much of evangelicalism, they end up spending much of their time talking about your response now, your good works, the things you have to do, and it is a misleading thing, and there are those who have rightly pointed out the dangers, the insidious danger of speaking so much about the consequences of justification in our lives, namely sanctification, that we end up neglecting justification. But they fall off the horse on the other side of the ditch when they don't speak of sanctification correctly. What it means to be a justified living human being in the eyes of God through Jesus Christ. But Luther covers all that beautifully and in balance.
1: We're talking about the third article of the Creed on the Holy Spirit and his work in Luther's Small Catechism in our series on the Lutheran Confessions with Pastor Paul McCain. Luther could stop there, but he doesn't. He goes on to say, not only me, but the Holy Spirit does this for the whole church. We'll talk about that after this.
2: Religious liberty and some of the other First Amendment freedoms, they kind of hang together.
1: Dr. Ryan Anderson of the Heritage Foundation talking about his presentation at the Fall 2018 Issues Etc. 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
2: That there's an ecosystem of liberty, and that what they're meant, these various natural rights that we have, they're meant to respect aspects of human dignity, the dignity of the human person to be free to live according to their conscience, to their deepest beliefs, especially beliefs about God, and therefore they're meant to promote human flourishing, that freedom is intricately connected to truth, and that living in accordance with the truth is how we flourish.
1: You can meet and hear Ryan Anderson making the case for our first freedoms at the Issues Etc. 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
1: 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His treatment of Luther's Small Catechism in a multi-volume commentary on Luther's Catechism is considered the gold standard in Luther scholarship when it comes to this document that was written for the lay people, for the father, and for the family. 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It's right there under the Listen on Demand page. Pastor Paul McCain is our guest on this Monday afternoon. We're in our series on the Lutheran Confessions, Luther's Small Catechism, in the Apostles' Creed, the third article dealing with the Holy Spirit. Before the break, we were talking about how the Holy Spirit calls, gathers, and enlightens, keeps me in the true Christian faith, and Luther could stop there, but he doesn't. He goes on to say, not only me, but also the whole Christian church.
0: Yes, this is, Luther is also very much in the context of a time when the church had misdefined itself or allowed a misdefinition of what it is to be church to hold supremacy, namely that the church, first of all, is viewed as this hierarchical structure with the Pope at the top, the bishops under him, and then spreading out to all the priests, and then finally down to the lay people, a complete misunderstanding of what it is to be the church.
1: So the whole Christian church on earth keeps us in the one true faith, and then in a sense he gives us a definition of the church. It's kind of a functional definition, for lack of a better word, of the church. But he says, in this Christian church he daily and richly forgives all my sins and all believers. Let's just deal with that for a moment. Why is it important that this happens not simply kind of from God to the individual, that it happens in the context of the whole Christian church?
0: Well, it's because what, don't mean to be flip about this or trite, but it is what the scriptures teach, that there is this church, there is this body of Christ. Well, here's how Ephesians 2:19-22 puts it so beautifully, that St. Paul, of course, speaking by the inspiration of the Holy Spirit, and speaking in plural forms, you, and of course, as Southerners, we would want to translate that word as y'all. So then you all of you, are no longer strangers and aliens, but you are fellow citizens with the saints and members of the household of God, built on the foundation of the apostles and prophets, Christ Jesus himself being the cornerstone, in whom the whole structure being joined together grows into a holy temple in the Lord, in whom you also are being built together into a dwelling place for God by the Spirit. So that's a beautiful definition of the church.
1: Let's back up and do some things with this explanation, coming back to some of the more basic stuff, if we could.
0: Sure.
1: First of all, let's talk about the person of the Holy Spirit. You did say earlier on the person, the third person of the Trinity is fully God. How would we describe the Holy Spirit in terms of that question? Who is the Holy Spirit?
0: It's been a question pondered by theologians over the centuries. We often refer to the Holy Spirit as the quiet member of the Holy Trinity because, you know, to be honest about it, more space, the top billing, if we can speak that way, often goes primarily to the Father and then to the Son, and then the Holy Spirit. Oh, yeah, the Holy Spirit. The early church had an interesting icon that we see often trying to depict the Holy Spirit, and they would often show three men sitting around the table, each representing the persons of the Holy Trinity. You had one figure on one side of the table, another figure on the other, and then one in the middle. The one in the middle was the Holy Spirit uniting the other two. St. Augustine liked to speak of the Holy Spirit as the bond of love between the Father and Son, this constant interpenetration within the Holy Trinity itself. Words finally are failing, and you sense, as we talk about it right now in this interview, and as the church has always talked about it, kind of a grasping at straws at the end of the day, trying to express the inexpressible. But the Holy Spirit is truly equally God with the Father and the Son. And the more prominent errors in the church have always been about Jesus Christ, but it's the Holy Spirit who hovered over the face of the deep. It's the Holy Spirit who overshadowed the Virgin Mary, you know, so on and so forth. It's the Holy Spirit that Jesus Christ had sent to his apostles on the day of Pentecost, filling them with this miraculous ability to speak in other languages. So the Spirit is always at work, convicting of sin through the law, assuring and comforting of forgiveness through the gospel, and continuing to give life, new life, to us in Jesus.
1: When we talk about the Holy Spirit's role in our salvation, we do have to explain how it is the Holy Spirit operates. I think some people, a lot of Christians, assume that the Holy Spirit is going to act independent of any means. If the Holy Spirit's working on me, since he's a spirit, it's going to have to be something that's, it's not going to be the Bible, that's just a book, and it's certainly not going to be a preacher, much less something like the water of baptism or bread and wine. Respond to that, if you would.
0: Right. Well, again, this is a matter of looking closely at the testimony of Holy Scripture. So if we ask the question, what does it really mean for me to be enlightened with God's gifts? The new explanation of the Catechism puts it very nicely. Christ is made known to me by means of the Spirit's gifts of the Word, baptism, and the Lord's Supper. These are the means of grace. That little phrase we use as shorthand. 2 Corinthians 4:6 said, "For God who said, 'Let light shine out of darkness.'" Now, that's interesting. Paul's hearkening back to Genesis 1. "The same God who said, 'Let there be light,' has shown in our hearts to give the light of the knowledge of the glory of God in the face of Jesus Christ." That's the Holy Spirit at work through the Word of God. So the miracle of creation, when God said, "Let there be light," is no more or less a miracle of God when he says to the sin-filled soul, "Let there be light in this person's heart." 1 Thessalonians 1:5 says, St. Paul writes, "Our gospel came to you not only in word, but also in power and in the Holy Spirit and with full conviction." So, when we speak of the written and spoken word of the gospel and the sacraments, calling these a means of grace, we understand that this is the Holy Spirit at work, and there's a whole string of passages we could use to underscore this fact.
1: Another question that might arise is, and this would probably come up in conversation with our Calvinist brothers and sisters, they would assert that the Holy Spirit certainly is active in bringing a man to faith. They do confess divine monergism, but it's the work of the Holy Spirit is limited in their theology in that just because someone hears the gospel doesn't necessarily mean that the Holy Spirit's doing anything.
0: It is an odd phenomenon we see, and it's why, for instance, when you press Calvinists to tell you why they are certain of their salvation, I've experienced this many times, and I'm sure you have too, Todd. You sense them floundering around to try to articulate a conviction that they are actually saved. And they will often try to point to their response to the gospel as the assurance of their salvation. I'm not about to sit here and say all Calvinists do this. And frankly, we know way too many Lutherans also fall into the same trap. So it really comes back to what it means to be sanctified by the Spirit, that the Holy Spirit is making me holy through the means of grace. So we have to be very careful that the gospel is a powerful living thing, and the Holy Spirit is using the good news of Jesus Christ, the very power of God itself, to continue to work in our heart and in our mind and in our soul, saving trust in Jesus Christ. It's a very lively thing. It's not just an inert set of facts to which we are then quote-unquote inspired to give our intellectual assent.
1: Another question with respect to this third article has to do with good works, because a few minutes ago you were discussing the Holy Spirit's work in sanctifying the believer. So how would we understand what good works are and aren't?
0: Here's I'm just going to again appeal to the new explanation of the Catechism, which is very helpful. What are good works in God's sight? They are activities and works which flow from faith in Jesus Christ because we are the children of God. This is what it says in Hebrews 11:6, which says, "Without faith it is impossible to please God, for whoever would draw near to God must believe that he exists and he rewards those who seek him." Jesus Christ says in John 15, "I am the vine, you are the branches. Whoever abides in me and I in him, he it is that bears much fruit. apart from me, you can do nothing. We can do good works. I've heard some people, in an effort to try to tamp down any misunderstanding, declare that any good work a Christian does is sinful inherently. And this is a mixing of categories and a very dangerous thing, very, very misleading. For instance, 2 Corinthians 5:17 says very flatly, if anyone is in Christ, he is a new creation. Now, what do these good works look like? Well, look at the Ten Commandments. We've covered this in this interview series. The good works we do are in accord with how we have been called in this life to live according to God's Ten Commandments. Colossians 3:17, whatever you do in word or deed, do everything in the name of the Lord Jesus, giving thanks to God the Father through him. So we don't have to struggle to try to figure out, oh, what are these good works? You know, some Christians fall into the trap of thinking it's not really a good work unless it's some spectacular work of, to use the old Roman Catholic nomenclature, supererogation. In other words, a Superman, you know, almost, how can I use my Christian superpowers? And this will really be a good works in God's eyes. No, honestly, as Luther goes on at length in the Large Catechism, the common humdrum mundane things of the world are opportunities for Christians to love one another, serve one another, to serve the neighbor. These are the good works that are given to us to do and are good and pleasing in God's eyes.
1: We will turn to the subject of the church on the other side of the break with Pastor Paul McCain, General Editor of Concordia, the Lutheran Confessions. It's our series on the Lutheran Confessions, Luther's Small Catechism, the Apostles' Creed, on the Holy Spirit. Issues, Etc. regular guest, Pastor Brian Ketchelmeyer, is the author of our book of the month for October, Reading Isaiah with Luther. 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
9: Come and experience firsthand by sitting down in classes and actually hearing professors, coming to chapel, which is always the high point of the day, to hear the Word of God and to lift our voices in song.
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9: Spend time talking to professors. I mean, there's not a professor here who will not be willing to take time, whether it's after chapel during the coffee hour or just to come into one study and sit down and talk for a while, to answer questions, to, you know, help them to get a sense of, A, you know, do they want to be a pastor or a deaconess? And then B, is this the right place? And, well, maybe C would be the question, is now the right time for them to make that decision?
10: If you've contemplated the vocation of pastor or deaconess, contact Concordia Theological Seminary, Fort Wayne, Indiana, 1-800-481-2155, 800-481-2155, or send an email to admission@ctsfw.edu. Welcome back to Issues, Etc. I'm Todd Wilkin. We're talking about the person and work of the Holy Spirit according to Luther's explanation of the third article of the Apostles' Creed in his small catechism. Pastor Paul McCain is our guest, general editor of Concordia of the Lutheran Confessions. Paul, let's talk about a common misconception with respect to the church, and it comes from some rethinking of the church that was done during the 19th century. Essentially, the church is viewed as just like any other human institution, except that it happens to deal with the Word of God. God may be doing something there, but it's still a human institution, as the term of art goes, a voluntary association of like-minded individuals, no different from any other human institution. How would you dispel that definition of the church?
0: Yeah, you put your finger on a real important point, and of course, I could say in heavily sarcastic way, given the theology of some of our liberal Protestant friends, one would be hard-pressed to distinguish between a chapter of the Lions Club or the Red Cross or any kind of social institution and a local Christian congregation, which has basically been reduced to nothing but being a bunch of do-gooders since the theology has gone out the window. But the Bible, and consequently the Lutheran Church, has a very high view of the church. Sometimes we tend to think it's only the Roman Catholics who have a high view of the church, but in fact, Roman Catholicism has a wrong view of the church. And say, get it all backwards, and they put all their emphasis on hierarchy, which is, by the way, this is another subject for another day, but this is, by the way, why the crisis in the church at this point, with priests committing horrible, unspeakable acts of sexual abuse against young boys and men, this is why it's so devastating, because they put all their confidence in the human leadership structure of the church. So it makes it even more difficult for them to get their arms around these issues. Now, going back to your original question, the church is the body of Jesus Christ, and that incorporates all people in whom the Holy Spirit, by means of the grace God has established, is gathering to Jesus Christ in faith people throughout the world. Jesus himself speaks of this, John 10:16. He says, I have other sheep that are not of this fold. I must bring them also. They will listen to my voice, so there will be one flock, one shepherd. St. Paul in 1 Corinthians 12 says, you are the body of Christ and individually members of it, and on it goes. So the church is Christ in action by the power of the Holy Spirit among his people, calling, as Luther rightly identifies, calling, enlightening, gathering, keeping us in the true faith.
10: The term that Luther attaches to this church is, this is where God daily and richly forgives the sins both to me and to all believers. How should we rightly understand in terms of Scripture that forgiveness of sins?
0: This is the very point. Our mutual friend, the one whom we hold in high regard, Ken Sherb, years ago, did a wonderful paper for an early issue of the Lutheran journal Logia, where he talks about the church as two different models of church. Is church a gymnasium to which we are called to work out our spiritual muscles and to demonstrate our faith, like the big bulky guys at the gym showing how much iron they can pump? Or is a church more akin to a hospital? And of course, if you look at the parable of the Good Samaritan, we see what the church is in its essence. It is a gathering of people sickened and dying of sin, who are called by Jesus Christ to the life-giving means of grace. And so we are always becoming. We are never just statically being. This is a concept that Luther talks about. Always becoming, not simply staying status quo in the church, always receiving new life. So it's the only community in the world, as you said, as Luther says, in which daily and richly forgiving my sins and the sins of all believer. The church is a forgiving place. It's in the business of forgiveness. This is why it's called holy, and this is why, arguably, we can comment more on this phrase, a communion of saints. But this is what the church is all about.
10: Well, take us into that phrase that is pulled from the creed itself, the communion of saints.
0: Yes, Luther gets the credit for leading many of us to believe that the kind of the odd phrase that pops up, and it's only odd if you think it's merely another way of defining the Holy Christian Church, the communion of saints. Is it a phrase merely defining Holy Christian Church, or is it pointing to another aspect of the church? I can say this beyond any shadow of the doubt, and Werner Ehlert in his book, the title's going to escape me for the minute. It's on the concept of communion in the first centuries of the church. He points out how the early church had a very dynamic understanding of this idea of a communion of holy things, holy people for well, the priests would often in the Greek Orthodox liturgy turn with the consecrated elements and say holy things for the holy people, ta hagia tois hagiois in Greek. So I believe that there is more to this phrase than simply kind of a parenthetical restating of what the church is. Every phrase in the creed is very purposefully placed there. And so I don't at all disagree with Luther, and he was trying to avoid the misunderstanding, which became very much prominent in the Roman Catholic Church. They took the phrase to mean the communion of these special super holy people called saints. So they took it in the wrong direction too. But there is an element here of it is a association in the holy things of God. So we understand the church to be the gathering of those made holy by these gifts into this fellowship of holy things by which we are being made holy.
1: The last part of the explanation of the creed, I guess we would say, deals with last things. And I know the creed does as well, but Luther wants to talk about it being the Holy Spirit's work to, on the last day, raise up me and all believers who have faith in Christ. Talk about the resurrection.
0: Well, in the Large Catechism 2, paragraph 58, Luther puts it this way. As Christians, we yearn for the resurrection of the body and life eternal in the new heavens and new earth, the time when we will be, as Luther puts it, quote, perfectly pure and holy people, free from sin, death, and all evil in a new, immortal, and glorified body. And here when we talk about these things, we can say things for sure, but there's also a bit of uncertainty, not in the sense of doubt, but just because we don't know for sure. What exactly this new existence, this new bodily, resurrected, glorified existence in the new heavens and the new earth will be about? But it is promised to us. That is for sure.
1: He says, we'll raise us and all believers from the dead. This is a bodily resurrection, as you just said. And this is a belief, sadly, as you well know, that many Christians have abandoned, not because they want to deny the resurrection. These are people who still believe Jesus rose bodily from the dead. These Christians, however, just don't see the necessity for a bodily resurrection for us believers. Isn't it enough that when I die, I go to be with Jesus? How do you respond?
0: That really is all we can say. Now, just stop and listen to what I just said. Well, that's really all we can say. Isn't that a lot? I'm going to die and be knowingly, I'm going to be in the presence of Jesus Christ. The best place to look, frankly, is what Jesus said to the thief on the cross. He said, today you will be with me in paradise. So we need to get rid of the idea that when we die, we go to some kind of a dreamlike, understood improperly, kind of a almost, we go into a spiritual coma. That's the way I would put it. Many Christians think either that, or they think basically the resurrection of the dead on the last day is really no big deal since we've already been in heaven for however long and get our little spiritual apartment house and all this kind of stuff. So there's dangers on the left and the right when we come to these things on either side of the equation. The scriptures teach that we die and are with the Lord awaiting the day when we will receive these new resurrection bodies. And St. Paul in 1 Corinthians 15 compares what will be to what is put into the ground as what happens when you plant a little tiny seed in the ground and out comes this huge plant. You could never predict if you didn't know what that little seed will be. But we see, you know, you put a little tiny acorn in the ground and you get this big, beautiful oak tree. The new resurrected body will be a new body for us, but how it will be you know, how Jesus will raise my body and transform it into a glorified body is not completely sure and certain, but that he will, we know it to be the case. Paul says in Philippians 3, he will transform our lowly body to be like his glorious body by the power that enables him even to subject all things to himself. So this is a very wonderful promise we have, that we will be with Jesus Christ, and on the last day, he will raise me and all believers to be with him in our new resurrection bodies for all eternity.
1: Finally, someone says, this explanation takes the believer out of the unbelieving world. He's called out. He is given gifts. He is put into a church. He is kept there. He is sanctified, and he is kept until the day of the resurrection. They're going to say, where do I find that church? There's one on every street corner, Pastor McCain. And how do I find the church that the Creed is talking about?
0: Well, I'm going to say this as precisely as I can. To the extent that the gospel is being proclaimed purely and the sacraments are being administered rightly, we know and are confident that the Holy Spirit is working. What does that mean? That means that, yes, the Holy Spirit is working through the reading of the gospel, Roman Catholic parish, or in a Protestant liberal denomination. However, the danger that can come about when we say this is people think we are embracing a kind of doctrinal minimalism by which we would say, well, it really doesn't matter in the end because we're all hearing the same gospel readings. Well, that is true, and I always go to the analogy of just how pure do you want your water to be being brought up out of the well? Could you survive drinking impure water for a time? Yes. Could it be deadly? Yes. So we seek always to hear the gospel purely proclaimed and the sacraments rightly administered. And we Lutherans believe, teach, and confess that that happens in the Lutheran confession of the Christian faith, which we don't distinguish from the proclamation of the ancient church. But the fact of the matter is, we must always be seeking after the pure word and sacraments and not accept any substitutes.
1: Finally, next time we turn to the Lord's Prayer, what's in store for us?
0: Well, the Lord's Prayer, it's just, it dawned on me later in my life, first of all, that I was kind of raised to believe the Lord's Prayer, oh yeah, it's a great prayer. It's a suggested prayer. It's a model prayer. It is all that, but it's much more. Jesus didn't say, when you pray, say something like this. No, he actually said, when you pray, in the Greek you see this, when you pray, say this. He gave this prayer to be prayed. So aside from any other use we make of the Lord's Prayer, it is to be prayed. And did you know, for instance, well, of course, you know, Todd, but it's interesting. If you count up how many times a day Luther suggests this prayer be prayed, he suggests it be prayed in the morning and evening, when you wake up, when you go to bed, before and after every meal of the day. So effectively 8 times a day. So that dispels the notion that we can't say written prayers. And the Lord's Prayer is the best of them all.
1: Pastor Paul McCain is publisher and executive director of editorial for Concordia Publishing House based in St. Louis. He's general editor of Concordia, the Lutheran Confessions. Paul, thanks.
0: Thank you, Todd. God bless.
1: When we come back, Issues Etc. Reformation Week continues. Our theme is Paths to Lutheranism. We'll talk about Andrew Strickland's path from Eastern Orthodoxy and then Dr. Christopher Mitchell's path from atheism.

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5: 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Welcome back to Issues Etc. I'm Todd Wilkin. It is a most brilliant light, the Reformers say, the distinction between God's two great teachings, his two great doctrines, the doctrine of the law and the doctrine of the gospel. And this, they say, is how, at the very base, we are to understand and approach Holy Scripture. Now, does that mean that law and gospel is the only way to interpret Holy Scripture, the only tool in the box for looking at a text of Scripture and understanding it? Not necessarily. But we have to begin with that especially brilliant light. Greetings and welcome back to Issues Etc. I'm Todd Wilkin. Our series on the Lutheran Confessions continues. We're in the Solid Declaration of the Formula of Concord. Joining us to talk about its treatment of law and gospel and that distinction, Pastor Paul McCain, publisher and executive director of editorial for Concordia Publishing House, based in St. Louis. He's general editor of Concordia, the Lutheran Confessions. Paul, welcome back.
6: Thanks, Todd. Great to be with you again today.
5: There is a lot of very complicated and historical context for this conversation we're going to have today and why the Reformers needed to clarify the issue of law and gospel. Can you give that to us?
6: Yes, and actually Articles 5 and 6 in the Solid Declaration, which is what we're covering, are kind of a unit. Article 5 deals primarily with the distinction between law and gospel, but the whole reason they had to deal with this distinction, and then in Article 6, the whole concept that there is a use of the law just for Christians, the third use, was because of a controversy that started pretty early on, relatively speaking, when we look at the 16th century. In 1527, the man named John Agricola got into a debate with Martin Luther about repentance and contrition, and at issue was his claim John Agricola's claim that repentance and contrition is worked by the gospel, not the law. And this led to what has become known as the antinomian controversy. Antinomian comes from two words, anti meaning against, and nomian comes from the Greek word for nomos or law. So to say antinomian means, quote, you're against the law. Well, in this context, against the law in the sense of against the law as something that the Holy Spirit uses to move us to repentance and contrition. Agricola said the gospel does that. Well, that triggered this cascading development of this controversy. As all things, after Luther's death, the Wittenberg Philippists, the disciples of Philip Melanchthon, took some of Melanchthon's thoughts and opinions, but they really ran ahead with the notion that there is now no third use of the law. There's no unique use of the law for the Christian. So this all kind of works together as a unit, but you must distinguish between law and gospel, as we read in Article 5, because it is really the key to unlocking the correct sense and meaning of the Holy Scriptures themselves. So some Lutherans then and even now operate either crassly as antinomians or generally, in our circles, the issue is much more subtle, usually. It's not that they're against the law, and they will even say, and I believe they do agree, there is a third use of the law, but there's this complete lack and neglect of an exhortation to good works, or talking about the life of good works. They're so concerned to help people understand they're not saved by works. They finally end up having very little to say about the Christian life and the good works we are to be doing. So that kind of is a real quick overview of the issue. And I just basically covered 500 years in about 2 minutes.
5: And we should say that in the case of Luther and Agricola, this was a controversy that stretched out over a long time. Agricola would kind of come around and receive Luther's admonition. Then he'd go back to his old ways again. And eventually, I think Luther kind of sums up the situation by saying, well, Agricola's going to be Agricola.
6: Yeah, he always would call him Grickle. Right. John Agricola was an ongoing irritant and thorn in the flesh of Martin Luther. And the good that came out of it were Martin Luther's antinomian theses, or his statements about all this, which are extremely essential to understanding how Luther understood the place of the law in the life of the church and the life of the Christian and so on and so forth. So, you know, just to kind of recap again what I said about this more subtle form of antinomianism that we find often in our circles, it's that any discussion in which a life of good works comes up is kind of downplayed, set to the side, or frankly, even ignored, or worse yet, dismissed with kind of this, well, of course, yes, of course that, of course there's that. There is no sense of course that in the New Testament or the Lutheran confessions. This is always taught. The Lutheran confessions, Martin Luther, the reformers, all clearly taught that the life of renewal in the Holy Spirit is one that must increase and progress. That language is used. We are not Methodists. We don't believe in holiness or perfectionism, but there is a progression to this during our life. You hear the problems with some of these views when you are told you can never end a sermon with law. That's a big one. That has floated in our circles for a long time. This is what, Todd, you and I were both taught. We've talked about this before. I quote unquote, grew up in the seminary believing this, that you can never, ever end the sermon with law, or else you send people home, the last thing in their ears is the law. Problem with that theory, which sounds great, St. Paul doesn't do it. None of the early church fathers do this or think they can't end the sermon with law. Most importantly, Luther, Chemnitz, all the Orthodox Lutherans, our own LCMS church fathers, none of them embraced this point of view. Ben Mays has made this very clear. I don't want to step on our topic next week, but when it comes to a proper distinction between law and gospel, this is not a sermon outline. That's the big mistake that's been made in our circles for quite a while, thinking that the proper distinction between law and gospel is to be found in the outline of a sermon, where the law appears in a sermon and where the gospel appears in a sermon. Ben Mays' recent article in the CTQ, it's kind of got an interesting title, but it's in the, I think, the previous issue or maybe the one before it. I recommend everybody read this. He really lays out how the proper distinction between law and gospel was applied in how they preached. And it's very different than what many of us have been led to believe. So we hear these kinds of silly things. But back to Article 5, you've got to preface this entire conversation about the role of the law in the life of the Christian by first understanding what is described as the chief and most important theological distinction in the Holy Scriptures and in the Lutheran confessions. Paragraph 1 asserts that the distinction between the law and the gospel is a particularly brilliant light. It serves the purpose of rightly dividing God's word.
5: I wanted you to deal briefly with one other issue that is of currency among us, and that is there has been a rediscovery of Luther's teaching of two kinds of righteousness. It's a very useful teaching, very useful for understanding Luther and his overall theology, relationship of justification to sanctification. But some have asserted that it's a better distinction, or maybe even an alternative distinction to that of law and gospel. How do you respond?
6: Yes, there's no question that Luther himself uses this distinction, and we also find it in the Lutheran Confessions, in the Apology particularly. It is a very helpful distinction. However, the problem we had in our circles a few years ago when this kind of came on the scene was well-meaning persons would run around saying things like, this is a better distinction between law and gospel. That was a big mistake, frankly. Now, the good news is that kind of rhetoric has been toned way down and has been pulled way back. So again, there's nothing wrong with talking about distinctions Martin Luther himself made during his life at particular points and places, but to attempt to elevate them above and beyond the primary distinction between law and gospel is a huge mistake. We have the same problem, for instance, in how people have run with theology of cross and theology of glory, making that the sine qua non for all of Lutheran theology. Or the other distinction might be between simultaneously just and sinner, simul justus et peccator, running with that and pressing that beyond its utility. The bottom line is the most important distinction for Lutherans, and the one that is repeatedly emphasized in the Book of Concord and in Martin Luther's own career and writing, is this distinction between the law and the gospel. Why? Because, just to continue what paragraph one says, when we use law and gospel, this is how we can, quote, properly explain and understand the scriptures of the holy prophets and apostles. So that is a very big deal.
5: Paul, you had said before that law and gospel isn't necessarily a sermon outline. I think there's one other word of warning that we need to make about how it is used to interpret scripture. It's not the only tool that we have to interpret the text of scripture. The historical grammatical method provides many tools for us to do so. Talk about that.
6: Yes, I would go back to the language of the formulas, rule and norm, which describe the Holy Scriptures as the rule and norm, not the gospel. The gospel is the essential teaching, the core, what it's all about, what the ultimate aim and goal and end and purpose of everything God has done in this creation to save us. Okay. But yes, if you embrace the idea that whatever is not gospel in the Bible is really of no great importance or account, the extreme result of that, and I would say the inevitable result, is what we see today in the Evangelical Lutheran Church in America. You and I recently both had the unfortunate opportunity to see a recent ordination in the ELCA involving drag queens in full makeup, painted faces, these bizarre dress and garbs. I mean, this is where it ends, in a complete libertine. Everybody becomes a libertine. It's basically everybody does what's right in his or her own eyes, and the key is that we all love each other and forgive each other because Jesus does. So, yeah, you're right, Todd. We can't use law and gospel to somehow ignore the clear imperatives throughout the scriptures. That's why it is the law and the gospel. And I guess I could say a little bit more on this point. There has become popular among some to regard the law, the distinction between law and gospel is not between bad and good. Okay, that's a fundamental error. And you can kind of understand why people might assume that. Well, the law shows us our sin and we sin against the law. So I guess the law is the bad stuff in the Bible and the gospel is all the good stuff. Well, it is good news, okay? But the law is good, okay? The law is perfect. The law is the eternal will of God. It's not something God invented at creation. It simply reflects who God is, what he's all about. So the law is good. The gospel is good. One of the hymns say the law of God is good and wise. And it is. This is what the Psalms teach. Just look at Psalm 1, for instance. You know, we delight in the law of the Lord. But it has its place, it has its role. The Holy Spirit uses it just like he uses the gospel.
5: Pastor Paul McCain is our guest. When we come back, we're going to talk a little bit about that phrase. He's already said it once, an especially brilliant light.

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2: I like to think of the deaconess vocation as driven by two things: the love of Christ and the needs of our neighbor.
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2: First, the deaconess is moved by the love of Christ, who came not to be served, but to serve. 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
0: For more information on the Deaconess Studies program at Concordia Theological Seminary, Fort Wayne, Indiana, visit ctsfw.edu or call Concordia Theological Seminary at 1-800-481-2155, 800-481-2155.
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5: 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The Reverend Sean Denzer discusses resurrection hymnody, and there's so much more. 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
6: Welcome back to Issues, Etc. I'm Todd Wilkin. We're talking about the distinction between law and gospel as it is presented in the Solid Declaration of the Formula of Concord in our series on the Lutheran Confessions with Pastor Paul McCain. So you mentioned this before, Paul. When the Lutheran confessors call this distinction between law and gospel a particularly brilliant light, what are they saying?
7: Well, it's particularly brilliant because without it, the scriptures will remain rather dark and obscure to us. And unless you properly distinguish between law and gospel, most of the Bible just won't make much sense at all. The chief purpose of the law, as taught in the Bible, and therefore in the Lutheran confessions, is to show us our sin, okay? It's not to show us the way that we can save ourselves. Well, God, you know, has set up this system where if you can tick all these boxes off, you're saved. But if you can't, well, thank goodness there's the gospel. So if you go wrong on this distinction, you can get everything completely backwards, and what ends up happening is the law is not really so harsh anymore. And the Gospels, well, it's not all that good news anyway. I mean, it basically ends up dialing down the notch on the brilliance factor for both law and gospel. But it is a light that guides our reading, understanding, teaching, and preaching of the Holy Scriptures.
6: They are dealing initially, as you said earlier in our conversation, with Agricola's error of essentially making the gospel do the law's work, or they just said mixing these two doctrines together, and it robs Christ of His merit. How does saying, as Agricola did, that the gospel produces repentance and contrition. How does that rob Christ of his merit?
7: Well, if the chief work of Christ is simply to expose our sins, then what does that really say about how then is gospel good news? If the good news of the gospel is that I'm a sinner, like, ugh, okay, well, that's not really such great news. The gospel is only good news because it is the solution and the key to our forgiveness and salvation, because we do not keep the law perfectly. Our life does not measure up to God's perfect eternal will. And so that's why if we, as one side did assert, that the gospel is not only a preaching of grace, but also a preaching of repentance, which rebukes the greatest sin, unbelief, that turns the gospel on its ear. Of course, the other side held and argued that the gospel is not properly a preaching of repentance or rebuke. This is what God's law is all about. The gospel, rather, is always about God's grace and favor for the sake of Christ, and it's only through the gospel, then, that the unbelief of the converted, which previously dwelt in them and which God's law reproved, is pardoned and forgiven. So the gospel is about forgiveness. The law is about showing us the need for that forgiveness.
6: It does go to show that in Agricola's case and in every case thereafter,

0: A third round of voting takes place this Saturday, June 20th through Tuesday, June 23rd for president of the Lutheran Church Missouri Synod. If you're a registered voter for the 2026 LCMS presidential election, I strongly encourage you to vote to reelect Issues Etc. regular guest, Pastor Matt Harrison, for a final three-year term. If you're not a voter, please encourage your pastor and your congregation's lay voter to vote for President Harrison. Remember to vote June 20th through the 23rd.
1: To see.
2: In paragraphs 3 and following, they lay the scriptural foundation for the distinction between law and gospel. Where do they go, Paul?
1: Right. We have to deal with, as the formula does at this point, they kind of take a pause and say, one of the reasons these things can be confusing is because in the Bible itself, the term gospel, and this is a direct quote, the term gospel is not always used and understood in one and the same sense. It's actually used in two different ways, in the Bible and by all ancient and modern Christian teachers. So let's just get that on the table. Paragraph 4. It is used sometimes to mean the entire doctrine of Christ, the entire revelation of Christ. Sometimes that's just, for shorthand, the gospel. Well, just to illustrate this point, what do we call the first four books of the Bible? We call them gospels, even though there's law and gospel in them. That's kind of an easy way to remember this distinction. So Jesus proclaimed, quote unquote, his gospel on earth, and he commands us to be proclaimed. But the interesting thing is, when used in this sense of gospel as the general description of everything Christ taught, this does include the explanation of the law and the proclamation of the favor and grace of God. They go on to cite various Bible passages that make this clear. For instance, Mark 1:1, the beginning of the gospel of Jesus Christ, the Son of God. Does that mean that Mark only gives good news? No. Mark immediately jumps into that the chief points of this gospel are repentance and forgiveness of sins. So, for instance, in Mark 16:15, when Christ commanded his apostles to go and proclaim the gospel to the whole creation, the word gospel there is used in this wide sense. So we can speak of a wide sense of the term or a narrow sense of the term.
2: In the same way, they point out that repentance also has a broad and narrow sense.
1: Yes, this is another point that can sometimes lead to confusion. Picking up paragraph 7, they say, just as the word gospel is sometimes used in a wider sense than simply good news of Jesus, the term repentance is not used in the Holy Scripture in one and the same sense. For in some passages, it is used and taken to mean a person's entire conversion. For example, Luke 13:5 says, unless you repent, you will all likewise perish. Luke 15:7 says, there will be more joy in heaven over one sinner who repents. So they can sometimes speak of repentance and faith in Christ, or repentance and forgiveness of sins, all wrapped up into that term. But sometimes it means very strictly to repent means nothing more than or other, in a strict sense, truly to acknowledge one's sins. Heartily sorry for them. Stop doing them. Now, that knowledge, that definition of repentance, this is only possible and comes through the Holy Spirit's work through the law. It's not enough, however, for saving conversion if faith in Christ is not added, and that is gospel. Quote, the comforting preaching of the holy gospel, and this now in the narrow sense of gospel, offers his, that is Christ's, merits to all penitent sinners who are terrified by the preaching of the law. The gospel proclaims the forgiveness of sins, not to coarse and self-secure hearts, but to the bruised or penitent. The preaching of the gospel must be added so that repentance may lead to salvation and not to the law's contrition or terror.
2: Someone might ask at this point, Paul, it almost sounds like they think that a person is being converted over and over again every time he hears a sermon. How would you respond to that?
1: I would say, sure, why not? That's a good thing. The purpose of the law doesn't stop being the purpose of the law once we become a Christian. The chief purpose of the law, even for Christians, is to continually point us to our need for Christ. So in a sermon, it must contain law, even for Christians, to help them understand over and over again, to draw them to repent, to confess their sins. As Luther says in the

0: small catechism, daily the new man has to come forth. But the danger with the law, if that's all we ever hear in paragraph 10, is merely preaching the law without Christ, one of two things happens. It either makes people proud who believe they actually can fulfill the law by their outward works, or it drives them to utter despair. I think in our context today, Todd, it often people just don't even care anymore. They just give up. They don't give a hoot at all whatsoever. So Jesus always is explaining the law spiritually. And here they cite Matthew 5, 21 to 48, Romans 7, 14, Romans 1, 18. And what's fascinating, just as an aside here, Todd, do you notice how they said Christ takes the law into his hands and explains it? And they cite not only one of the gospels with Jesus' words, but they cite the apostle Paul. This is just an aside to show the authority of scripture. The word may have been written by Paul, but it's really Christ's word that Paul's writing. Just an aside there. So there is this constant interaction among us. We Lutherans do not regard justification as a historic event in our past, but an ongoing reality in which we live every single moment of the day. And this is constant. You know, the Holy Spirit doesn't take breaks in our life. He's always working himself out in our life through law and through gospel.
1: We'll talk more about that on the other side of the break. Those reformers were constantly appealing to the Word, not only as a source of doctrine, but as an ongoing necessity in the life of the Christian. I'm Todd Wilkin. This is Issues, Etc. I've written a column for the latest Issues, Etc. journal titled Closed Communion, Biblical, Historical, Lutheran, and Loving. 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In the Wittenberg Trail feature, Dr. Nancy Almodovar writes about her journey from the profound doubt produced by her former Calvinist beliefs to the absolute certainty of Lutheran theology. 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
1: It's our Lutheran Confession series with Pastor Paul McCain. I'm Todd Wilkin. This is Issues, Etc. Today, Law and Gospel in the Solid Declaration of the Formula of Concord. So, Paul, picking up on something you were saying before the break about how the Reformers see the need always to appeal to the Word, they're constantly appealing to the Word, not only as the norm of their teaching, but as this active thing that is an ongoing necessity in the life of the Christian.
0: Yes, it's a living and active Word. It is always a creating Word. The very Word of creation, let there be light, let there be this, let there be that. The greater creation of God is always recreating the sinner. We are always in this life, and here is where the simultaneously Sinner and Justified is helpful. It is a true statement of our condition derived from passages, for instance, from Romans 7, where Paul deals with the struggle between what we call this old man and the new man. So there is this ongoing struggle, and the Word of God is never less effective or powerful or creating in the life of a Christian, be he 2 days away from their baptism or 80 years later after baptism or justification.
1: When they talk about the necessity of the ongoing need to hear of one's sin in paragraph 11, they say Christ's Spirit, that's an interesting way of putting it in itself, Christ's Spirit must not only comfort, but also through the office of the law, convict the world concerning sin. And those are Jesus' words from John 16 regarding the Holy Spirit. What are they saying there?
0: Yes, and your aside, I think you're getting at the point that we Lutherans do believe and confess that the Spirit proceeds from Christ as well as the Father. It's just an aside there. But yeah, Jesus Christ himself promised the Comforter would be given to us. And again, it is through the law that the Holy Spirit is constantly convicting the world concerning sin. He must always be doing this work. In the New Testament, as the prophet says, that's an interesting way of referring to the New Testament, he must do the work of another, reprove, in order that he may afterward do his own work. Now, this introduces this concept of the alien or what's foreign to God. What God most likes to do is to be who he is, the God of love, to forgive, renew, create, gather us to himself. I'll just be kind of colloquial about this. This is what God really loves to do. This is his favorite thing to do. But he also has to work the work of the law, which is referred to as the alien work of God. In Latin, it's easy to remember the concepts. Again, if you catch on to a phrase, opus alienum, the alien work of God, and the opus proprium, the proper work of God, what he best likes to do. So the Holy Spirit must do the work of convicting of sin so he can do the best of all work to lead us to salvation in Christ. And so Isaiah 28 is kind of a passage that will underscore this comfort and to preach grace, which is what the Holy Spirit does.
1: So one thing they do is they go to Dr. Luther himself. They go to his comments on the gospel for the fifth Sunday after Trinity, assuming that we know that where Luther was preaching. Then they also quote him elsewhere in, and even his writings in the Small Called articles. Summarize that for us, if you would.
0: Yeah, once again, we've kind of been making a point to track how the formula regards Luther and uses him. So here we would note, very interestingly, this is not the first time they've done this, by the way, the authors of the formula are so deeply familiar with Luther's works. I mean, they have read them. I'm sure they've almost memorized them. But even his sermons, which there was a phase in modern scholarship that didn't regard the stenography involved in bringing us Luther's sermons as reliable. That phase passed because people finally discovered, you know what, these guys could take down everything said word for word for word, just like people hearing St. Augustine in the early church were able to grab every word he said with his forms of dictation. So setting aside the textual quote-unquote problems with Luther's sermons, which are now regarded as much more reliable, that wasn't an issue for these guys. They freely quote, and they quote this sermon for the fifth Sunday after Trinity. And I think I'm correct in saying this is probably from his church postals, the sermons he wrote and kept working on through his life to help preachers preach. So they have this extensive quote from this sermon. It goes on, you know, for quite a while. It's a wonderful thing. And then they again quote from the sermon what Luther has to say. He says, Christ says, the Holy Spirit will convict the world concerning sin, which cannot be done except through the explanation of the law. Then they come back to the Small Called Articles, where Luther writes, the New Testament keeps and urges the office of the law, as St. Paul does when he says, the wrath of God is revealed from heaven against all men. But to this office of law, or we could say function of law, the New Testament immediately adds a consoling promise of grace through the gospel. Then they dive into the apology, and they cite the apology, which says, in the preaching of repentance, it is not enough to preach the law or the word that convicts of sin. The gospel must be added. Their conclusion here is simply, therefore, the two doctrines, law and gospel, belong together and should also be taught next to each other, but in a definite order and with a proper distinction. And they have this interesting assertion, the antinomians or nomoclasts, which means law destroyer, are justly condemned. They abolish the preaching of the law from the church and want sins to be rebuked and repentance and sorrow to be taught, not from the law, but from the gospel. So that point of view is utterly rejected, and they do a very careful job of lining up their authorities. Luther, then the small call articles by Luther, then the apology of the Augsburg Confession.
1: They then launch into what they call the affirmative statements, and they want to be completely and utterly clear, transparent, and easily understood. What are the points they want to make there so that no one hereafter can say, oh, this is what the Reformers taught about law and gospel?
0: Right. As you say, they're very keen to make this clear. So let's just put their text on the table. We unanimously believe, teach, and confess that the law is properly a divine doctrine in which God's righteous, unchangeable will is revealed. It shows what the quality of a person should be in his nature, thoughts, words, and works, in order that he may be pleasing and acceptable to God. It also threatens its transgressors with God's wrath and temporal and eternal punishments. For as Luther writes against the law stormers, antinomian, that's an interesting way of putting it, law stormers, Luther wrote, everything that reproves sin is and belongs to the law. Its peculiar office, or we could say its unique function, is to rebuke sin and lead to the knowledge of sins. And they cite Romans 3:30, which says, for by works of the law, no human being will be justified. Okay, they need to get that on the table very, very clearly. And then they also cite Romans 7:7, where Paul writes, what then shall we say, that the law is sin? No. Yet if it had not been for the law, I would have not have known sin, for I would not have known what it is to covet if the law had not said, you shall not covet.
1: I wanted you to expand a little bit more on the fact that, and this is not only found here, it's found elsewhere in the Lutheran confessions, when they refer to the law, as you said, to God's righteous, unchangeable will.
0: Yes, there has been some chatter among us and among some for quite some time that somehow the law is kind of a temporary thing that God just had to do because, you know, for the sake of the gospel. No, again, the problem here is it's good to distinguish law and gospel. You can't separate them. Okay, we're talking about a distinction in concept and thought and function, not in time or not in any reality in the sense of who we are as people, or most importantly, who God is and what God is. The law is every bit as much within the character and essence of God as his gospel is. So this is where we get ourselves into trouble when we let theological distinctions drive our understanding of the Bible to the point that we end up contradicting what the scriptures themselves reveal. There's nothing in scriptures that justify the view that the law is some kind of a temporary quality in God. No, it is his, and it says right here in the text, his unchangeable will. Unchangeable since when? Well, since forever. You know, again, that we're pressing the limits of our human ability to conceptualize this divine being, this Holy Trinity, who is himself the creator of time. We only think in terms of time. God is eternity. So the law is always the law because God is always God. The gospel is always gospel because God is always God. I don't know how else I can articulate it. So it's a very dangerous thing, however, when we begin to imply that, well, the law is just a temporary thing, okay? And some people justify that view by Paul's rhetoric that the law was a schoolmaster that leads us to Christ. And we reach a point in Christ where we don't need that schoolmaster anymore. We shouldn't be so concerned about it. And then you're back to one of your fundamental beginning questions, Todd, this whole thing of what we call gospel reductionism. And what that means simply is that everything is reduced to gospel. If we can't identify what is gospelly about the gospel, then the rest of the anything else in the Bible doesn't really matter. And in that context, then the gospel becomes the new law. Christ becomes the new lawgiver, which ironically is exactly what the Roman Catholic Church teaches when they referred to evangelical councils. Remember, we talked about that when we reviewed other parts of the Book of Concord. Evangelical councils, what does that mean? Gospel councils, gospel law. So now you begin to see why they say proper distinction between law and gospel is a particularly brilliant light, which illuminates all of Holy Scripture. It's what helps us understand it, teach it, and preach it. But the law is always what God is all about. It's a horrible thing to separate God's word from God, and God's word is clearly law and gospel.
1: We're talking about law and gospel, that distinction, in the Lutheran Confessions. Pastor Paul McCain is our guest. 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
2: Welcome back to Issues Etc. I'm Todd Wilkin. We're talking about the distinction between law and gospel and the solid declaration of the formula of concord in our series on the Lutheran Confessions with Pastor Paul McCain. He's publisher and executive director of editorial for Concordia Publishing House based in St. Louis and general editor of Concordia the Lutheran Confessions. In about 20 minutes, we'll discuss speaking the truth in love with Dr. John Bombaro. So, Paul, in these affirmative statements that we're walking through here, they turn to the subject of the gospel, and there in paragraph 20, they have one of the most beautiful descriptions of what we are to believe according to the gospel.
3: Yes, you're right, Todd. Paragraph 22, every penitent sinner, okay, now they've already assumed the law has done its work. Every penitent sinner ought to believe, and I love they put in parentheses, what does that mean to believe? Place your confidence in, or they could have said, needs to trust in the Lord Christ alone. For Christ, quote, was delivered up for our trespasses and raised for our justification, Romans 4:25. Quote, God made Christ to be sin who knew no sin, that in him we might become the righteousness of God, 2 Corinthians 5:21. Luther ran with this, and he developed his concept of the blessed exchange. Christ takes our sin on himself, gives us his righteousness. Elsewhere they quote, whom God made our wisdom and our righteousness and sanctification and redemption, 1 Corinthians 1:30. And I love how they, again, pull in Christ's active righteousness on our behalf. Continuing in the reading here, Christ's obedience is credited to us for righteousness before God's strict court, so that the law, as set forth above, is a ministry that kills through the letter and preaches condemnation. And they cite 2 Corinthians 3, verses 6 and verse 9. And, I mean, they just walk through these Bible passages, which could not be more clear. The gospel now, quote, is the power of God for salvation to everyone who believes. Not the law, the gospel. That's Romans 1:16. 1 Corinthians 1:18, Galatians 3:2, we are taught that it is the gospel that preaches righteousness and gives the Spirit. Now, it's interesting, the very final thing they say in this little section, Dr. Luther taught this distinction with special diligence in nearly all his writings and has properly shown that the knowledge of God from the gospel is far different from that which is taught and learned from the law. Even the pagans, to a certain extent, had a knowledge of God from natural law. We would refer to that as the first use of the law. But they neither knew him nor glorified him correctly, and they cite Romans 1, 19-32. To prove that point. But it's interesting. When they say Luther always taught this distinction with special diligence, he learned this distinction in the school of Hard Knocks. Those who came after him were blessed to learn it through, in many cases, Luther's own personal experiences of always hearing of Christ primarily as the great giver of the law, the great judge. We can find Luther describing instances where he would see Christ depicted with swords coming out of his mouth. And to whom did many people in popular Roman Catholic piety turn when Christ was viewed as his harsh judge? To his mother, to Mary. This explains in large part why this cult of Mary became such a big deal in the particularly high Middle Ages. Mary became the loving side of God, or the loving face of God. And the concept of God and Jesus, they were primarily the great cosmic judges always waiting to come down on you, and you had to earn their favor with your works. Complete backwards distinction of law and gospel.
2: Then when they want to talk about how the law and gospel are used or applied, interesting, they don't go straight to the preaching of Jesus or to of Paul or any of the other New Testament figures. They go back to the Old Testament, and they say, this has been preached from the time of Adam on by patriarch after patriarch. Take us in there.
3: You're right. That's a surprising, you don't expect it. You expect them to say, okay, now we're going to go into how we use the law and gospel. So first we'll turn to what Jesus does. No, you're right. They go right back to Genesis, the first several chapters of Genesis. Quote, the descendants of the well-respected patriarchs and the patriarchs themselves called to mind constantly how in the beginning a person had been created righteous and holy by God. They were speaking of the creation of Adam. Creation of Adam, and then, of course, of Eve. And what's interesting here is they point out, through the fraud of the serpent, just like St. Paul does in the New Testament, they don't lay the blame on Eve. Adam transgressed God's command, became a sinner, corrupted, cast himself with all his descendants into death and eternal condemnation. So how did they encourage and comfort themselves? The Book of Concord says, by the preaching about the woman's seed who would bruise the serpent's head. Genesis 3:15 is specifically cited, and it's often referred to as the Proto-Evangelion, which simply means the first gospel statement in the Bible. This is why it's very important to reject the silliness of the Latin Vulgate translation, which made it impossible not to read this passage and not think of the Virgin Mary. They put more clout into what the Virgin Mary was accomplishing through her seed. But the scriptures, the Hebrew, is very clear that it is the seed of the woman who bruises a serpent's head, strikes the serpent on the head while his heel is bruised. That's Jesus. And then elsewhere in Genesis 22, Abraham is told that through his seed, all the nations of the earth will be blessed. How is that possible? Because through Abraham's seed came Jesus. And then David's son is referred to. Who is that? That is Jesus. He brought back and preserved Israel. Isaiah 49 says that he's a light for the nations. Psalm 110. Then they cite Luke 2:32, but they jump right back to the great gospel chapter in Isaiah 53, and they cite, he was wounded for our transgressions, he was crushed for our iniquities, and with his stripes we are healed. There is absolutely no difference between Old Testament and New Testament when it comes to how people were saved. They were saved by the proper distinction between law and gospel, their sin and the hope for redemption in the coming Redeemer, to which all the earthly sacrifices they were commanded to perform pointed them.
2: So as bold as a statement they have just made regarding what was being preached in the church of the Old Testament through the prophets, patriarchs, and others, they are equally bold to say that this preaching of law and gospel is to continue to the church until the very end. No other kind of preaching is to be permitted. Why are they so earnest about that?
3: Well, first of all, this is what Jesus commanded. Go therefore and make disciples of all nations, teaching them everything I have commanded. That doesn't mean just teaching them what they could maybe read in the Sermon on the Mount or something, but this is what Jesus has taught, his binding word on us, which is always that word of law and gospel. And so you cited part of paragraph 24. It continues, they must be taught with the proper distinction of which we have heard, A, through the preaching of the law and its threats in the ministry of the New Testament, the hearts of impenitent people may be terrified, and B, they may be brought to a knowledge of their sin and to repentance. That's the proper work of the Holy Spirit. And again, it's the Holy Spirit. The law and gospel are not just these two competing concepts out there, kind of cosmic concepts floating around. No, the Holy Spirit is working. The same Holy Spirit is working through the law, through the gospel. The most dramatic example I've ever experienced outside of my own personal experience in hearing the law and receiving the gospel was when I was a parish pastor, and I finally had to make calls on people who were absolutely placing themselves in a position of rejecting Christ and the gospel. Now, I could have gone in there and got all mealy-mouthed about it and, oh, we really miss you at church. You know, it would really make your parents happy if you came back. You know, you really need to be here. It'll be good for you. No, my job at that point, per Ezekiel 33, as a shepherd given charge of his flock, was to warn him. And if I did not warn this person, the punishment would fall on my head. So out of sincere pastoral concern for a person, I flatly said, now this wasn't the first thing out of my mouth. I finally said, his name was Matt. I said, Matt, if you do not get yourself on the right track again in your life, you will end up in hell when you die, period. Do you understand me? Do you understand what that means? And to make it clear to you that this is a case, you will not be receiving the Lord's Supper anymore in our congregation until you turn this situation in your life around. Wow. He was gobsmacked. You know, he had not heard this. But that's what the law should do to all of us at all times when we reflect on our sins. Don't take it lightly, okay? Don't take it lightly. When we're impenitent, we need to be terrified. We need to be brought to this knowledge of sin and to repentance. But notice what it says. This must not be done in such a way that they lose heart and despair in this process. So I would say these very clear proclamations of law, but then assure him there is time to change, to repent, to turn back to Christ.
2: Now, they want to make sure nearing the end of this article that not only is law and gospel to be preached continuously to the end of the world, but that, and there are two things they warn against, not so that people will end up in despair, and then near the end of paragraph 26, also not so that they abuse God's grace and may sin hoping for grace. What are those two errors they're trying to avoid?
3: Well, we've talked a lot about the place of the law in showing our sin, but the gospel can never, I mean, it is sadly sometimes received as kind of a get out of jail free card, but that's what they're warning against. And here they bring Paul into the picture. Paul, you know, his famous statements, what then shall we say? Should we sin more so grace will increase? And the point here is people who are always clever, too clever by half, are saying, well, let's see, what does God really enjoy doing more than anything else? He enjoys forgiving my sins. Therefore, I'm going to help God and give him as many sins as possible for him to forgive. I mean, this is a kind of foolish excuse making we find in ourselves and the lives of others. No, may it never be so. Paul rejected that with a very firm expression in the Greek. It just always stuck in my head. Meganoito, may it never be so. Paul thoroughly, I'm quoting paragraph 26, Paul thoroughly and forcefully shows this in this the distinction between law and gospel. So, yeah, we have to be very careful that we don't use the gospel as kind of a way to justify our ability to keep on sinning.
2: They also warn there in the middle of paragraph 27 that if the comfort of the gospel is not continuously brought as the law is being preached, then they say it will open the door. What do they say there? It will open the door again in God's church to the papacy. What's their concern there?
3: Yeah, that's a very interesting thing. If you don't have the comfort of the gospel, as you're terrified by the law, if you just keep getting more and more law piled on to you, eventually you're going to look for some relief. Well, the papacy capitalized on this. I'm making a pun there. They capitalized on it in the form of selling indulgences to people. This ridiculous situation developed, and it was the greatest fundraising scheme in the history of the church. I mean, it worked like nobody's business. You tell somebody, oh, you're feeling bad about your sins, or you give them that impression. The official teaching of indulgences wasn't intended to do that. But as we know, in the act of selling these indulgences, the chief indulgence seller, Tetzel, in the region where Luther was working, he would say outrageous things. We know for a fact he even said, you can even be guilty of violating the mother of God. And if you buy one of these indulgences, it'll be okay. So you can see how if the gospel's not there, there's going to be something to rush into that vacuum. And so you've got this entire system of papal treasury of merits, the theory that the saints have earned more, you know, have earned more grace than they can ever use in their lifetime. Therefore, now the church has this big treasury of merit, and the Pope has the ability to dispense from this treasury and make withdrawals and distribute to people. I mean, so the motivation for so much that was done in the Roman Catholic Church in the Middle Ages was driven purely by guilt and fear of the law's terrors. And if I pay this amount or give this donation or underwrite the saying of masses or help build a monastery or help build St. Peter's in Rome, which, by the way, St. Peter's in Rome was built by the proceeds of indulgences, then that takes the place of the gospel.
2: Finally then, Paul, how would you summarize not only the necessity that the reformers felt to make this distinction between law and gospel altogether clear, but also how much we are benefited by having this distinction in our confessions to which we can turn and say, here it is, this is something that we don't need to find out more, a better model for preaching. We don't need to find a better way to understand the Bible or new keys to understanding. Here is the key.
3: Well, Todd, I think you're the one who coined the phrase, whenever you try to out-gospel the gospel, you have a real problem. Similarly, we could say whenever you try to outlaw the law. I'm, as you know, Todd, and as I find myself growing older with all of this, I am an enemy of novelty. I'm not an enemy of creativity. There's a big difference. Creativity's great, but not if it leads to novelty at the expense of our proper distinctions, of the proper form of words, on the proper way to say things, of reflecting what the Bible teaches. We don't need to turn nouns into verbs or verbs into nouns or be clever or come up with stupid statements to the effect. I think you and I talked once. Stephen Paulson, in a book he wrote years ago, said that Christ actually not only took our sins on himself and became sin for us, but he actually then committed sins. You see, you think you're being creative, but you become innovative to a fault. The proper distinction between law and gospel, I'll just go right back to what's said in this article, is this particularly brilliant light. We don't need another one. We don't need a different one. There's nothing better. There's nothing to be discovered. Theologians are not theoretical physicists. We're not looking for new ways of understanding what God has revealed. We know what he has revealed. Now, being creative in how it's presented is one thing. And ironically, some of the people who think themselves creative or innovative, I should say, lock themselves into a sermon outline that is just boring to a fault. I mean, every single sermon becomes basically the same thing over and over and over. And it doesn't have to be. Sermons can be extremely creative. Sermons can interplay law and gospel throughout. I remember Kurt Marquardt once, all shocking us in class, we were all reading Walther's Proper Distinction Between Law and Gospel, which itself is a brilliant book, by the way. And he said, a sermon can be all law, but in one sentence contain gospel, which predominates. And that just rocked our world, because we had all been I can imagine all of us sitting in our early computers doing word counts, so making sure we have more words of gospel in our sermon than law. I mean, that's how that we thought that's what law and gospel, this proper distinction, was all about. And it's not. So creativity is great. Novelty, no. And we don't have to do that. The word is so clear, and it's so wonderful to have the proper distinction between law and gospel. This is what God wants for us. This is what he gives us. This is how he leads us from our sin to our salvation in Jesus Christ.
2: Pastor Paul McCain is publisher and executive director of editorial for Concordia Publishing House, based in St. Louis. He's also general editor of Concordia, the Lutheran Confessions. 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
3: Thank you, Todd. God bless.
2: When we come back, we'll be talking about sharing the resurrection with unbelievers. Dr. John Bombaro will be our guest. He's a missionary in Latvia and a theology teacher at Riga Luther Academy. Stay tuned.
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5: 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Adam Francisco answers resurrection objections. 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
0: Lutheran. It's not a slogan. It's a confession. 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

0: to him, to Jordan, came the Christ our Lord, the sixth stanza that warns against casting aside the grace so freely given in holy baptism. It can be rejected. Many Christians reject baptism at the outset. They believe that it is simply man's work, man's outward profession of an inward faith, and has nothing of God's work about it. Now, Luther asks several questions when he takes up the subject of baptism's power. He starts by saying, how can water do such things? And he doesn't say, well, water can't, water is irrelevant. No, he says water does do such great things when it is united with God's word. Why is that careful discernment about baptism so very important? Welcome back to Issues Etc. I'm Todd Wilkin. Thanks for tuning us in on this Tuesday afternoon, the 30th of April. Pastor Paul McCain joins us for our series on the Lutheran Confessions. We are in Luther's Small Catechism, and today we'll wrap up our discussion of holy baptism with the power and significance of baptism. Pastor Paul McCain is publisher and executive director of editorial for Concordia Publishing House based in St. Louis and general editor of Concordia, the Lutheran Confessions. Paul, welcome back.
1: Thanks, Todd.
0: Under the power of baptism, Luther poses this, I think, an intriguing question, because it kind of shows the apologetic nature of much of Luther's catechism when it comes to the sacraments. He asks the question, how can water do such great things? And I think your generic Protestant would probably answer that question, water can't, water's not important, what's important is God's word. But Luther doesn't do that. He says, certainly not just water, but the word of God in and with the water does these things. Talk about the importance of the fact that Luther does not exclude the element from the sacrament.
1: Well, you have to understand, first of all, those who would say something like that have no regard for baptism as an actual work of God. The focus in their minds is completely on baptism as a human activity, a response to a way of affirming a decision made for Jesus, or an after-the-fact activity you engage in obedience to Christ, a believer's baptism, as they call it. And I was reading in some of Luther's sermons on baptism that he preached throughout his life, and in one particularly brilliant sermon he preached in 1534, he said this very pithy statement that kind of puts his entire view on this in perspective. The works that God makes and does are firm, certain, unchangeable, and eternal, just as he himself is unchangeable and eternal. Therefore, they stand and abide firm and unfailing and never become something else. So for Luther, the fact that it is Jesus Christ himself who instituted baptism, who chose to connect the activity of applying water to a person and baptizing them with the Word of God, specifically baptizing in the name of the Father, Son, and Holy Spirit, that and that alone was argument enough for the fact that this water is no mere water. It's not simple water only. Yes, it's water. We use water because Christ used water, and through it, he accomplishes for us what he promises. Now, again, that's with the focus of baptism being entirely on it, as it is, an act of God on us. It's not a human ritual we put people through, again, as a believer's baptism, a way of simply demonstrating obedience.
0: So the question about how can water do such great things, Luther would assert water does do this when water is put to the use of God's powerful word.
1: Sure, and he counters this idea the way he phrases his response. How can water do such great things? Certainly not just water, but the Word of God in and with the water does these things, along with the faith which trusts this Word of God in the water. For without God's Word, the water is plain water, and it is no baptism. But with the Word of God, it is a baptism. That is a life-giving water, rich in grace, and a washing of the new birth in the Holy Spirit. As St. Paul says in Titus chapter 3, he saved us through the washing of rebirth and regeneration by the Holy Spirit, whom he poured out on us generously through Jesus Christ our Savior, so that, having been justified by his grace, we might become heirs, having the hope of eternal life. This is a trustworthy saying. That's one of Luther's key proof texts for the power. Well, it is the proof text he uses for the power of holy baptism, Titus chapter 3, verses 5 to 8.
0: it is almost as though, to come back to our Christian brothers and sisters who deny baptism in some sense, I'm thinking about, say, your average Baptist. He does not deny the formula of baptism. He does not deny that Christ commanded baptism. But this is the part that they choke on, the power of baptism, what it actually does.
1: Yes, exactly. The Large Catechism goes on to refer to it as a washing of new birth. And again, this isn't some kind of a bizarre, non-biblical point of view. This is simply taking what the Bible says at face value and not reading out of it baptism. You've got to go out of your way to read baptism out of these key New Testament texts. Again, when you read these texts with the blinders on that baptism is certainly nothing, that it's impossible for water to do any such thing, that God has not chosen to use this means, this visible, tangible means of grace to convey to us his mercy, when you have those blinders on, you're going to just completely miss all these crystal clear assertions about what baptism is and what it does, namely the power of baptism. I like the way the new explanation of the catechism puts it here. Without this assurance, we rob ourselves of a wonderful reality that as Christians, we can say, I am baptized, I am washed, I am God's own child and an heir of heaven. My confidence in these great gifts is based entirely on God's word and promises. Now consider what the Baptist has to say. I am baptized, I am God's own child. They could say that. I'm an heir of heaven, even though they don't think it has anything to do with baptism at all. My confidence in these great gifts is entirely based on the fact that I made the decision to be baptized and I was obedient to Jesus' command. That's essentially what they're saying. And that's a completely, you know, I'm not just trying to be negative here. I'm just saying you've got to understand with that perspective on what baptism is. Again, they just can't get their minds around this. And this is why understanding holy baptism is one of the key breakthrough moments for people coming into the Lutheran Church from non-sacramental church bodies. Baptism, the Lord's Supper, those are probably the two huge sticking points. Once they free themselves, or in a sense, it's like St. Paul, the scales fall off their eyes and suddenly they begin to realize, oh, wait, yeah, God has chosen to work through these visible means, and he does attach his words and promises to these activities.
0: And this is of tremendous comfort to the Christian, because when we look to the objective promise and power of baptism that is located outside us, in God's word, that does not change, that remains the same as Luther says, then what's going on inside us by way of our sin and doubt is overcome.
1: Yeah, exactly. I mean, it's such a tragedy that this great objective comfort is denying people, and people rob themselves of it. Elsewhere, the new explanation says, I have so many faults and problems that I might lose hope, but, and this comes in the Large Catechism's discussion of baptism, section 4, these famous statements made in the Lutheran Confessions about God's word, but, quote, God does not lie, and quote, God's word cannot err, end quote. Can neither err nor deceive, it goes on to say. He has washed me clean. Now, this is the new explanation talking. He has washed me clean. I can trust him. He will help me in every trouble. Period. And it's outside myself. Doesn't depend on me. It's all God's promise.
0: Pastor Paul McCain is our guest. He's general editor of Concordia of the Lutheran Confessions. We're in our series on the Lutheran Confessions, talking about the sacrament of holy baptism, its power, and its significance from Luther's Small Catechism. When we come back, all you can see during a baptism is just water. Stay tuned. Nadia Bowles Weber calls for a sexual reformation in her latest book, Shameless. How does her Reformation compare with the truths rediscovered during the 16th century Reformation? I've written a review of Shameless in the latest Issues Etc. journal. We'll send it to you for free. 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In the Wittenberg Trail feature, Pastor Andrew Abraham details his journey from Catholic priest to Lutheran pastor. The free online Issues Etc. journal.
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0: Welcome back to Issues Etc. I'm Todd Wilkin. It's our series on the Lutheran Confessions. We're talking about the power and the significance of baptism. Pastor Paul McCann of Concordia Publishing House is our guest. Paul, a lot of these objections, I think, just flow from the simple fact that is when you witness a baptism, you can't see what is happening. All you can see is water.
1: Well, Luther responds to this in these beautiful series of sermons I've been reading. He makes a real point of the fact that yes, I mean, all we see is a man and his hand, and we hear his voice, and we see a little bit of water being put on the head of an infant or whatever amount of water we want to use. It doesn't matter. This is all we see. But in reality, what we need to see must be paired with what we hear, what we read, what the Lord has said, his word, which can never lie or deceive or err. God has promised that this is a washing of regeneration and renewal in the Holy Spirit. We are born again, as Jesus explained to Nicodemus, John chapter 3. That's another key text we use. But if your mind is closed to the idea of what baptism actually is, you see nothing of baptism in that text. When you read 2 Corinthians 5:17, we hear it as a commentary on what happens in baptism. Therefore, if anyone is in Christ, he is a new creation. St. Paul says that in 2 Corinthians 5. In Romans 6, he said, we are buried with Christ by baptism into his death. But continuing in 2 Corinthians 5, he says, the old has passed away, behold, the new has come. So these things are actually happening. 1 Peter 3:21, baptism, which corresponds to this, referring to Noah's flood, baptism now saves you. Just stop right there. Baptism now saves you. Peter asserts this without any qualification whatsoever, but he does say, well, it's not just a removing of dirt from the body. Then it would be just simple water only, wouldn't it? That's me. Now, Peter continuing, but it is an appeal to God for a good conscience through the resurrection of Jesus Christ. Now, I think what we're dealing with often, I think you would agree with me, we've got hundreds of years of history here after the Reformation, a deep-seated, and honestly for very good reasons, a deep-seated fear of the false doctrine of the Roman Catholic Church at the time, how they use baptism as kind of a magical, mystical, just, you know, set it and forget it. It's a get-out-of-jail-free card, but then for the rest of your life, you've got to earn God's grace and favor when you commit any sin for the rest of your life. All this is lying behind the Anabaptist rejection of holy baptism. So we do have to at least keep that in mind. If we feel, obviously we don't agree with it, but in fairness, honestly, and just historical and intellectual fairness. We have to understand the context from which these beliefs arise. And we can understand it, okay? We won't agree with it, but we can at least understand. And I doubt even at most Baptists today have probably little, if no, idea of the history of all this in the church. The sad thing about these anti-creedal churches is they're often just completely divorced from church history. It's as if the church didn't begin until Billy Graham showed up in the 1950s or something. Okay, so that's why knowing history is so important. You've got to know where you've been so you can know where you're going. So I'm just trying to be as fair as I grew up with Southern Baptists down in Florida. I'm not going to say some of my best friends are Southern Baptists, but they were great people. Okay. They're just wrong on these issues. I mean, we can agree on a lot of things, but this baptism thing is a big deal. And I've heard so many former Baptists and evangelicals and non-sacramental Christians say it was either getting clear on baptism that allowed them to finally open up to everything else, or getting clear on the Lord's Supper, or some of them just getting clear on the whole implication of salvation by grace through faith alone, because de facto in much of American evangelicalism, they're just on the flip side of Catholicism, thinking that they add something to salvation by works.
0: You have mentioned several times in our conversations on baptism that the Titus 3 passage is one of your favorites when it comes to explaining and understanding baptism. Why is this called a washing of rebirth and renewal in the Holy Spirit? Take those words apart for us, if you would.
1: Sure. Well, again, the use of the word washing, one would hope, would lead people to understand Paul clearly has baptism in view. Unless he's just, it's just speaking figure. No, he's really talking about the application of water. St. Paul himself received holy baptism from Ananias when God ordered Ananias to go baptize Paul. Ananias was scared to death to come into the presence of this notorious persecutor and, frankly, killer of Christians, which is what Saul was before he, became Paul by divine revelation and the direct appearance of the Lord Jesus Christ on the road to Damascus. But this washing is referring to baptism. This regeneration is an interesting Greek word. We've talked about this again. It comes from two words, to be created again. It has the root in the Greek word palingenesia. You actually can hear the word Genesis, talking about new beginnings, new creations. And, of course, renewal, we are simply renewed. We are made new again. That's why I like to jump immediately to 2 Corinthians 5, which the explanation does, thankfully,

0: A third round of voting takes place this Saturday, June 20th through Tuesday, June 23rd for president of the Lutheran Church Missouri Synod. If you're a registered voter for the 2026 LCMS presidential election, I strongly encourage you to vote to reelect Issues Etc. regular guest, Pastor Matt Harrison, for a final three-year term. If you're not a voter, please encourage your pastor and your congregation's lay voter to vote for President Harrison. Remember to vote June 20th through the 23rd.
1: People regeneration so much, they would refer to the martyrs who were killed before they were baptized as being baptized in blood. The blood of their martyrdom was, in effect, their baptism in the eyes of God. Whether you agree with that or not, again, it's just a kind of an indication of how highly they prize baptism. So that's what that text means, washing of regeneration and renewal. The reason I like this passage so much is because it's got everything in it. Paul refers to justification, being justified by his grace, being given the righteousness of Jesus Christ. How are we given it? Through the application and means of holy baptism. And he goes on to talk to Titus and says, this saying is trustworthy. I want you, Titus, to insist on these things. Insist on them so that those who have believed in God may be careful to devote themselves to good works. These things are excellent and profitable for people. This little passage in Titus has it all.
0: Someone might say, look, if you believe what you really believe, you're putting your faith in baptism and not in Jesus.
1: Right. And, you know, this is, again, I'm sorry to sound like a broken record here, but I am a big fan of this new explanation of the catechism. It says it so well. In fact, this is the first question that comes up under making the connection and applying these truths. Is a Christian's faith in baptism or in Jesus? That's a good question. Are you telling me you believe in baptism? I believe in Jesus. This is a false alternative. Baptism and Jesus cannot be separated. This is a new explanation talking. The Christian's faith is in Jesus and in baptism, for Jesus has put his word of promise in the water. Faith takes hold of Christ where he has promised to be. That's the key thought here, lest anybody be misled by what I just said. Your faith is not in baptism as simple water or in a ritual you put yourself through or your parents put you through. It is in the fact of what God is doing through holy baptism for you. Faith takes hold of Christ where he has promised to be for us. So to trust in baptism, I would add the parentheses here, to trust in baptism, rightly understood, is to trust in Christ, who saves us through the washing he has joined to his word. As Luther explains, it is certainly not just water, but the word of God in and with the water that does these things, along with the faith which trusts this word of God in the water.
0: So I think Luther is sometimes cited, and I'm sure that this is not apocryphal, but an actual quote of Luther. When he's dealing with these issues about, you know, do you trust in Christ or do you trust in this element or something like that, the institution that he has given us in baptism, he says, well, if the Lord told you that you could have salvation by just simply bending down and picking up a piece of straw
1: right
0: off the ground, you would do it, wouldn't you? And he makes that parallel to baptism.
1: Yeah, no, that's not apocryphal. I forget which document it's in. It might be in the Babylonian captivity of the church. But regardless, when he's talking about the sacraments, he does use this image of, if God said to you, pick up this straw, that's what I've commanded you to do. And, you know, God does give kind of, well, in our human limitations, bizarre commands to people. He told Naaman, who came to the prophet to be cleansed of leprosy, the prophet came back out and said, okay, I've checked with the boss, and he says, you've got to go down to the river and wash yourself several times in it. Well, this offended him horribly. He's like, wait a minute, I'm not going to take a bath in that dirty old water. But God had attached his promise to these activities, because he knows human beings, you know, we need this kind of assurance. He could have picked anything he wanted to choose to pick. I mean, I don't want to get into all kinds of speculations about what God could have done, or even worse, what God should have done, or it would have been better if. No, those kinds of questions we just take off the table. Those are bad questions, okay? Some people say there's no such thing as a bad question. Yes, there are. There are bad questions, and those are some of them. We trust what God has given us.
0: So there are also Christians who would say there's nothing wrong with water baptism, but there's the real baptism is the baptism of the Holy Spirit.

0: which will come later, which will be involve perhaps a manifestation of the Holy Spirit's power through speaking of tongues or something else like that. Is that something we ought to be looking for?
1: Oh, gosh, yes. Just recently, I won't name his name, but in our own Lutheran Church Missouri Synod, there was a particular pastor who was heavily involved in trying to bring into the Missouri Synod the Charismatic Renewal Movement. This was a particularly strong movement in the 1970s. Kind of, you know, the Synod kind of went haywire all over the place, and people were looking for any way to get out from under the Seminex problems. And some people just kind of said, well, you know, if we were just Spirit-filled Christians, this wouldn't be a problem. So, at any rate, this movement in our own church body called Renewal in Missouri, and I do have a point here, tore congregations apart when there was taught, if not explicitly, very much implicitly and very knowingly, that, well, there's kind of the step one Christian, you know, the entry-level Christian, and then you've got the real Christians, the people who, yeah, you've been baptized, but have you received the baptism in the Holy Spirit? There is no such thing as a baptism in the Holy Spirit apart from the baptism Jesus Christ institutes and commands. Ephesians 4:5 says there is one Lord, one faith, one baptism, not level A baptism, but then, you know, super level, triple A baptism. 1 Corinthians 12:13, for in one spirit we were all baptized into one baptism. When you receive holy baptism, you receive all the gifts that God gives and will ever give you for your spiritual life. You don't have to wait for a second baptism or a super infusion of greater gifts from the Holy Spirit. This is where this whole charismatic renewal thing just misled so many people and took their eyes off of Christ, and they were always looking for more than what God had already given them. John 3:5, Jesus said, truly, truly, I say to you, unless one is born of water and the Spirit, he cannot enter the kingdom of God. He didn't say, unless one is born of water and then long afterwards the Spirit. No, he's referring to baptism. And again, back to Titus 3, Paul makes no distinction between a water baptism and a baptism in the Holy Spirit. I got in on this Renewal in Missouri charismatic movement in the Missouri Synod at the kind of the tail end, and finally the Missouri Synod almost sort of kind of absolutely rebuked it. I always wanted to see it done a lot stronger, but basically it died under the weight of its own arrogant presumption and pietism. People just finally were crippled by these feelings that, well, you've got to be, you know, yeah, you can be a Christian, but you can be a better Christian if you become a charismatic. So thankfully in our church body, that's one controversy that we seem to have weathered pretty well.
0: We're talking about the power of baptism and its significance in our series on the Lutheran Confessions with Pastor Paul McCain of Concordia Publishing House. He's general editor of Concordia, the Lutheran Confessions, and CPH is the publisher of the Issues Etc. Book of the Month for April called Nicholas von Amsdorf. It's a biography of one of Luther's companions and one of his compatriots in the Reformation, a significant man, if only for the fact that he is the first Lutheran bishop, and he actually in the local parish, put the Reformation into action. 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Book of the Month for April. Now, when we come back, we're going to talk about the biblical examples of speaking in tongues and why we don't simply say if the apostles did it, we need to do it too.

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1: National Review columnist Wesley Smith talking about his presentation at the 2019 Issues Etc. Making the Case conference.
0: That's a real shame because the Hippocratic Oath protects patient safety. 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
1: You can meet and hear Wesley Smith making the case for the Hippocratic Oath at the one and only 2019 Making the Case conference, Friday, June 7th and Saturday, June 8th in Chicago. 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
1: Thanks to the following congregations for standing with us by joining the Issues Etc. 300. Trinity Lutheran, Austin, Texas. Emmanuel Lutheran, Everett, Washington. Mount Olive Lutheran, Madison, Wisconsin. St. Matthew Lutheran, Stony Plain, Alberta, Canada. Redeemer Lutheran, Lincoln, Nebraska. Mount Calvary Lutheran, Eola, Texas. Gloria Day Lutheran, Davie, Florida. 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Redeemer Lutheran, St. Cloud, Minnesota. Concordia Lutheran, Geneseo, Illinois. Holy Cross Lutheran, Rockland, California. And Emmanuel Lutheran, Appleton, Minnesota. 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Welcome back to Issues Etc. I'm Todd Wilkin. Pastor Paul McCain is our guest, General Editor of Concordia of the Lutheran Confessions. Our series on the Lutheran Confessions continues. In Luther's Small Catechism, we're talking about the power and the significance of baptism. You were speaking before the break about this effort on the part of some to bring about an acceptance of a second baptism, Holy Spirit baptism, usually with the sign of speaking in tongues. Now, we can't deal with the contemporary claims to speak in tongues because there's no objective basis to judge them, but we do have biblical examples of the apostles, including St. Paul, speaking in tongues. What do we do with those, Paul?
5: Well, it's always struck me that the only time this so-called speaking in tongues, and I'm going to, for the sake of this next statement, I'm going to assume the definition of it in the modern Pentecostal charismatic movement, namely this kind of absolute gibberish utterances, which make absolutely no sense. You can sometimes hear these TV preachers, they're preaching away, and then they'll say, blah, blah, blah, blah, blah, blah, blah, you know, sounds like that. And that, they claim that's speaking in tongues. The only time, if that is the definition, and again, that's a big if in my mind, which I'll clarify in a moment, but if that definition is true, there's only one place in the entire Bible that it's dealt with, and it's in the context of the most messed up congregation Paul had to deal with, the Corinthians. And in the context of all their other controversies, he has to bring this up because their worship services were chaos. People were getting drunk. They weren't getting enough to eat. They were screwing up the Lord's Supper. They had these ecstatic utterances, assuming they were. People didn't understand it. There was nobody to explain it. It was a complete chaos. So I don't believe that there's a whole lot of evidence even for that definition of tongues. Okay, I reject it. I believe the so-called speaking in tongues, what we have in the book of Acts, we're going to hear about it again pretty soon with St. Peter's sermon on Pentecost. They actually spoke known languages, which they had never known before. These were done at a specific time and place as a miraculous evidence and testimony of the authority of Jesus' apostles to proclaim the gospel and continue this gospel ministry, the same apostolic ministry that is carried on by all pastors today. So, sorry, I'm a little long-winded. This is kind of, it's bringing back memories of how hot a topic this was for me when I was involved, because there were some congregations in Ohio where I lived that were deeply involved in this and got all screwed up by it. And I had to deal with some of the aftermath of that.
1: Paul, there's another direction that Luther goes before he's done dealing with baptism. And he kind of deals with the, I don't want to call it symbolism because it isn't only a symbol, but he does say that baptizing in this way with water shows us, demonstrates something or indicates something. What is it?
5: Right. That's good you made an entry into this comment here. Luther is using biblical metaphors and images and people to basically try to describe the fact of what's happened in baptism. He's not saying this is a symbolic thing that happened. It actually happened, okay? The original sin with which we are born is forgiven. Now, you can refer to this state in which we are born as being the old Adam. There's the handy way of remembering what we're talking about very quickly. Adam's sin, all humanity was plunged into sin. We refer to the old Adam, and then we refer to a new man in Christ, okay? The early church liked to refer to the first Adam and then Jesus Christ as the second Adam, the new man himself. So we are baptized into this new creation, who is a person, Jesus Christ first and foremost, and as a result of all he's done for us, we can say that the old Adam in us has been drowned and died. Let me just put Luther's text before us. What does such baptizing with water indicate? It indicates that the old Adam in us should by daily contrition and repentance be drowned and die with all sins and evil desires, and that a new man should daily emerge and arise to live before God in righteousness and purity forever. Where is this written? St. Paul writes in Romans chapter 6. This is, again, one of the key proof texts for holy baptism. We were therefore buried with him, Christ, through baptism into death, in order that just as Christ was raised from the dead through the glory of the Father, we too may live a new life. Romans 6:4. And this is a very present tense situation. This isn't just talking about the future new life. This is right here and now. This is hope for today and tomorrow and the next day. Every day we have the joyful assurance that by this daily contrition and repentance, we recognize, man, I blew it yesterday, but today's a new day. And that's why I love Luther's morning prayer. You begin every day by saying, I thank thee, my heavenly Father, through Jesus Christ, thy dear Son, that thou hast kept me this night from sin and every evil. And I pray thee that thou wouldst keep me this day also from sin and every evil, that all my doings in life may please thee. Into your hands I commend myself, my body and soul and all things. Let your holy angels be with me, that the evil foe may have no power over me. And then you go joyfully to your work. This is a joyful thing. This isn't a dreary drudgery that we somehow have to do after we're baptized. Now we have to daily be contrite. We have to repent enough. No, Luther is simply stating the factual reality of what the Christian life is post-baptism.
1: But this is a battle or a struggle that the Christian is called to engage in. I think some of our fellow Lutherans have gone wobbly on this one because they want to make this repentance an entirely passive thing. While repentance certainly is the work of the Holy Spirit, we are called upon to strive against sin, to struggle to this daily contrition or repentance. Is not something we just kind of sit back and wait for the Holy Spirit to do while we go about our business.
5: Right. Again, good intentions notwithstanding, and I know the intentions are always good here to try to free people from the thought that, you know, well, their salvation happens in the distant past, particularly people coming from the make a decision for Jesus type of background. That all happens in the past. Jesus's cross is for my decision way in the past. And now my whole life, really what I need to always be focused on is simply, how can I become more holy every day? That's an out of whack situation. The phrase that strikes me as being taken passively in this response, if I have to put my finger on the problem I have with these radical Lutherans, is simply they assume the phrase to live before God in righteousness and purity forever. They assume that that is a completely passive assertion by Martin Luther, that he in no way had in view that to live involves my activity as well, that I'm actually living before God. I'm striving to live before God in light of his righteousness, in the righteousness he gives, and to live a holy and pure life. That's where I've seen them go horribly wrong. And they love to quote Luther. They cherry pick Luther. But in a sermon Luther preached, and again, this wasn't some new Luther coming on the scene here. This is a sermon he preached in 1534. And I sent you a lengthy quote from this sermon, Todd. I'm sure you appreciated it. Luther is very clear here that we go desperately wrong when we think that somehow baptism is not only a get out of jail free card, but kind of a, you know, now I don't have to worry about the new life. I can, you know, it doesn't matter what I do. Don't worry, don't worry. Here's a little quote. Tragically, many now act as if they might as well always remain as before in their old skin, live as they please, so make their glorious baptism only a covering for their shame, as though they had been called to the kingdom of grace in order to have the power to do as they wish. Despite this, they assure themselves, God is gracious, and make the excuse, I'm a weak man, surely God will take this into consideration and forgive me. And then they go right ahead, living as they lived. No, not so, dear brother. I did not point you down that path so that baptism should grant the liberty to sin. Quite the opposite. Your sins have been remitted. You have now come into favor, you who were before in disfavor because of sin, so that you might now live another life and depart from sin. Being baptized and remaining in sin do not go together. And he goes on and on here. It's the most clear assertion I've read anywhere in Luther on this very point that has vexed you and me, Todd, and continues to be problematic in our church body with some of these emerging groups. So Luther is describing an actual life. It's things we're actually doing and living now.
1: Pastor Paul McCain is our guest. It's our series on the Lutheran Confessions on this Tuesday, April the 30th. What is the old man? It's a simple question, but we'll answer it after this.

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0: Welcome back. I'm Todd Wilkin. Pastor Paul McCain is our guest. We're talking about the significance of baptism, including our conversation on baptism in our series on the Lutheran Confessions in Luther's Small Catechism. Paul, we use this distinction between the old Adam and the new man. What is the old Adam?
5: You know, we can also refer to the old self, the old me, the old man. We often refer to this as, what is that referring to? It's referring to what I am apart from or without Christ and before I had received all these blessings of salvation in and through holy baptism. This is all referring to us as we come into this world, as we are conceived and born, not just born, but as we are conceived, you know, and sin did my mother conceive me, David says in the Psalms, refers to us as fallen creatures because we have all inherited. And this is one point of the tulip Calvinist thing we can agree with probably more than any other. Total depravity. We are completely and totally corrupt of our created nature from Adam, which results in unbelief and rebellion against the Creator. Now, mind you, we're not saying God created. We're not saying the essence of what it is to be human is to be sinful. Consider the implications of that statement, which some people kind of go too far. In the time of the Lutheran Confession, someone went so far as to suggest that. If you say that, then Jesus Christ was not fully human because he never sinned. Okay, so God did not create anything sinful, but we fell into sin. What was created was corrupted. And this is what causes unbelief and rebellion against the Creator. Ephesians 4:22, let's let the scripture speak. Put off your old self, which belongs to your former manner of life and is corrupt through deceitful desires. So the new man refers to us as what we are in and through holy baptism. We are renewed. We are restored creatures of God in Christ. Again, 2 Corinthians 5:17. If anyone is in Christ, he is a new creation, a new creation. The old has passed away. Behold, the new has come. There's where our focus is. And our life Some people say it's getting used to being this new creation. That's true. But it does involve a striving after, a willful desire to avoid sin, a willful decision not to sin. When the temptation comes, the Bible says there is no temptation that you've experienced that isn't common to man, and God will always provide a way out. And often that way out is simply saying, no, you know, dear Lord Jesus, take this away from me. Give me strength.
0: With respect to the new man, Paul, first of all, let's say clearly what it is, but I think there's something we also need to deal with, and that is this notion, something about it seems a little fishy, that the new man is, in fact, Christ himself. That some way, I'm not renewed, I'm the old man, and Christ is the new man. And I've heard people struggle to articulate the old man, new man, in that way, and this notion that I'm the old man, but Christ is the new man, does not seem to comport with either what Scripture or our confessions say.
5: Well, it's interesting. There's nothing new under the sun when it comes to false teachings and false understandings. This very idea was a problem at the time of the Formula of Concord. Some people said, it's not really the righteousness, the external righteousness of Christ by which I am saved, but it is in fact the fact that Jesus Christ himself now infuses me, and so on and so forth. Now, again, good motivations, and there are some scripture passages which would tend to give you permission to run with this idea. When St. Paul says in Galatians chapter 2, it's no longer I who live, but Christ who lives in me. But he says, but the life I now live, okay, he immediately clarifies, the life I am actually living, the life I live by faith in the Son of God who loved me and gave himself up for me. So, yeah, these are ways to try to explain some of these things that get a little bit tricky. And the older I get, I realize I don't do this because I'm smart. I do it because I'm dumb. I just like the simple language of Scripture. If anyone, okay, anyone, a real person, I'm not disappearing, but if anyone is in Christ, he is a new creation. I am a new creation. It's because of Christ. I'm in Christ. Christ is for me, but he has made me a new creation. The old has passed away. Behold, the new has come. I find this an exciting, liberating truth. Some people talk about these realities as if they're scary or depressing or like, oh, you know, yeah, okay, maybe you're a new creation, but you're just a horrible sinner still, and you know, the law has nothing to say to you except you're a sinner, and this is just wrong. Like Luther says, a new man should daily emerge. We can say he does, and he arises to live before God in righteousness and purity forever. So this is good news.
0: So how do the old Adam and the new man, how do they interact with each other?
5: Well, this is interesting. St. Paul has some very poignant comments to make in Romans. It's easier to understand when you hear it than when you read it. When you read it, you kind of get lost in the words. But St. Paul says, you know, I find this truth to be a reality for me. And here I'm paraphrasing, but also hopefully quoting more directly. The good that I would do, I don't do. But the very evil things that I don't want to do, those are the things that I keep finding myself doing. And then he says, who shall rescue me from this body of death? Thanks be to God who gives us a victory through our Lord and Savior Jesus Christ. In Galatians 5, he explains this dynamic this way. Galatians 5:17, the desires of the flesh, okay, and by flesh he means the old sinful nature, which still clings to us, okay? Unfortunately, we don't just get to spring free out of baptism with no further consequences of being born into sin. We are forgiven, but the struggle remains. The desires of the flesh, or the old Adam, or the old me, the old self, whatever you want to call it, these desires are against the Spirit, the Holy Spirit. The desires of the Holy Spirit, which we are given completely and fully in baptism, mind you, are against the flesh. For these are opposed to each other to keep you from doing the things you want to do. So if you wonder sometimes, I don't want to do this, but I have such a hard time not doing it. It's because there's a battle raging still for your soul, and God has provided the way out. He's provided the solution. He's given the forgiveness. So focus on that. Live in that, okay? Call out the new man and say, hey, buddy, time to step up, because this old sinful bag of bones that I still have with me is pulling me back.
0: And I think we need to point out, as we have in other conversations in this series on the Lutheran Confessions, that this is, while it is a battle to the death, it is, as you just said, the battle has a clear daily victor in the life of the Christian. And that is right. The new man does come forth and the old man does die.
5: Yeah, so on the one hand, we don't want to leave people who were raised with this incessant, pervasive sense of guilt. If that's what their experience as Christians has been for most of their life, and I acknowledge this is true, that is to be acknowledged and dealt with. Okay, so we want to make very clear to them the reality of what it means to be in Christ. They are forgiven. But in responding to that, what I see happening today is Lutherans who should know better are basically just stopping with this. And, you know, yes, you were raised this way. You might have these misunderstandings, but you don't have to have those misunderstandings anymore. And the antidote for misunderstanding isn't misleading you into thinking that, in fact, you absolutely have no new power or no new desires, which we know we have. We are given them by the Holy Spirit. Let me read this portion of the new explanation. Again, the section on the sacraments is so well written. The question, how does baptism picture what the Christian's daily life should look like? That's really where we're going right now. So what can we say? The explanation puts it this way. In the waters of baptism, we have been buried and raised with Christ. Therefore, we should continually resist every impulse of the old Adam until he is drowned once and for all when we die. At the same time, we should continually give free rein to the new man until he rises in final victory on the last day. So this is frankly, a positive way of looking at the reality of the Christian life. Are we just going to tiptoe through life, all rainbows and sunshine? You know, the brand new Christian is so filled with zeal for Christ that they just can see nothing but clear skies ahead. And that's when the mature Christian will rejoice with them in those mountaintop moments, but then also say, but when, it's not if, when things don't look so rosy, when the clouds gather, we again return to the objective word and promise of God given in and through holy baptism, because God's word cannot lie or deceive. We're great at lying to ourselves. We're great at deceiving ourselves. Nobody's better at it than I am when it comes to lying and deceiving myself. God's word will never lie or deceive, so I cling to it.
0: So finally here, as we wrap up baptism, talk about how it is Christians are to not only remember baptism, but that daily living in the power of Christ found in baptism.
5: Let me give Luther the last word here. This is a quotation from Large Catechism, Section 4, where he talks much more extensively about baptism than he does in the Small Catechism, obviously. So we correctly use our baptism when we live in repentance and faith in our triune God, who's made us his beloved children. Now here comes a quote from Luther. In this way, one sees what a great, excellent thing baptism is. It delivers us from the devil's jaws, makes us God's own. It suppresses and takes away sin, and then daily strengthens the new man. It is working and always continues working until we pass from this estate of misery to eternal glory.
0: Pastor Paul McCain is publisher and executive director of editorial for Concordia Publishing House based in St. Louis. He's general editor of Concordia, the Lutheran Confessions. Paul, thank you very much.
5: Thank you, Todd. It's a pleasure.
0: Issues Etc. regular guests Matt Harrison, Curtis Giese, Charles Geeshan, and Gene Edward Veith have written columns for the May issue of the Lutheran Witness magazine. The theme is the person and work of the Holy Spirit. 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Interpreting the contemporary world from a Lutheran perspective, the Lutheran Witness magazine, cph.org/witness. Wednesday on Issues Etc., we'll talk with Pastor Peter Bender about the first article of the Apostles' Creed, the creation of man and the institution of marriage. We'll also get Dr. Robert Gagnon's reaction to the president of Union Theological Seminary's teaching on the virgin birth, Christ's atoning death, and the resurrection. Baptism has power. It's the power of God's word. Water itself has no power. It can wash away dirt, but it cannot wash away sin and guilt, and it cannot drown the old Adam, and it cannot subdue death and sin. But when water is joined to the powerful word of God, to God's own power itself, well then, baptism has the power to save. Christ's own power, the power of Christ's death and resurrection. I'm Todd Wilkin. Thanks for listening.
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8: 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We remember the resurrection of Jesus Christ. So important.
9: If you allow any other voice as if it's on par with Scripture, then we're doomed as Christians. We can't possibly be faithful.
10: I would then become somebody responsible for consecrating a sacrament for people who are not under my pastoral authority, people who may not be Christians, and who would thereby be receiving the Lord's Supper in an unworthy manner to their spiritual harm.
11: Make no mistake, if he rose at all, it was as his body. If the cell's dissolution did not reverse, the molecules reknit, the amino acids rekindle, the church will fall.
12: This is Alex in Northwest Indiana, and I am an Uber listener.
0: We know very well what the Roman Church was teaching at the time of the 16th century Reformation with regard to good works. They were, of course, teaching that faith plus good works equals salvation, that, in essence, good works were necessary for salvation. Now, does that mean that in responding to that with the scriptural view of good works, the Lutheran reformers went off on the other side and said, well, good works aren't necessary for anything or aren't necessary at all? Greetings and welcome to Issues Etc., coming to you from the studios of Lutheran Public Radio in Collinsville, Illinois. I'm Todd Wilkin. Thanks for tuning us in live on this Friday afternoon, the 17th of April. We'll be back into our series on the Lutheran Confessions in the Solid Declaration of the Formula of Concord, talking about good works, a long article on good works. Pastor Paul McCain will be our guest. Then we're going to talk with Dr. David Menton of Answers in Genesis about the reported discovery of a string, a very tiny bit of string, at a France Neanderthal site, of what it might mean for our understanding of Neanderthal man. Then, since it's Friday, it's Issues Etc. Soundbite of the Week. We've got four soundbites to play for you. 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Soundbite of the Week will get the LPR bundle package. Joining us to talk about good works in the solid declaration of the formula of Concord in our series on the Lutheran Confessions, Pastor Paul McCain. He's publisher and executive director of editorial for Concordia Publishing House based in St. Louis and general editor of Concordia, the Lutheran Confessions. Paul, welcome back.
13: Thanks, Todd. Great to be with you again today.
0: Well, I've heard that Lutherans aren't particularly interested in good works or the subject of good works. Why is it that the Reformers, when they were putting together the Solid Declaration, devoted an enormous amount of space to that subject?
13: Well, you know what, Todd? I've heard the same thing. And Lutherans heard the same thing in the 16th century when they insisted, as the Bible teaches rightly, we are not saved by what we do. We are not saved by works. So the response immediately from the Roman Catholic Church was, if you don't say that good works are necessary for salvation, then people will not do good works at all, and they won't matter at all anymore. So yes, this is a long-held misunderstanding about what the Lutheran Church believes, teaches, and confesses about works.
0: What was the big controversy, or maybe it's even more than one controversy, that they are addressing in this article?
13: Well, I have to admit, I'm going to sound brilliant for a bit during this interview, and I have to give all credit to our mutually very good friend, Dr. Ken Sherb, who sent me a paper he wrote on this article in the formula explaining how deeply this issue goes back into the history of the Reformation. In fact, guess what? The guy who first said good works are necessary for salvation was none other than Martin Luther himself. Now, some people may be shocked. We don't want to get derailed into a deep discussion of the Latin terminology and the philosophy between cause and effect. Luther was speaking just very plainly and commonsensically about cause and effect. When a person is saved by grace through faith alone, he's made a new being, and of course he does good works. Luther did, however, say good works are necessary, not because they cause salvation, but they are a necessary part of salvation. Well, you can see how that kind of struck a wrong note and a wrong tune, and Luther himself realized in his own life before he died, he has to qualify this statement. But the controversy among Lutherans goes back to something Martin Luther himself said. And as we do these interviews, kind of a parallel track or a plot line in our interviews is always to point out the way the Lutheran Church uses Martin Luther. Nowhere in the Book of Concord do we say we agree with every idea or concept expressed by Martin Luther. And this is one of the greatest examples where they had to, literally to set aside something Luther had said and explained it correctly. But at the end of the day, the phrase is so misleading and so dangerous. If you say good works are necessary for salvation without any qualification whatsoever. And then as Melanchthon expanded on this, things got really garbled up, and you ended up having a controversy between people who said good works are necessary. That was George Meyer's teaching, the guy behind this error is called Meyerism, or Majorism, depending on how you want to pronounce it. Nicholas Amsdorf, one of Luther's best allies who lived seemingly forever, he tried to counter the false teaching about works by saying good works are damaging for salvation. So he went over. So the point is, I want to stick with the text of the formula because they had to deal with this confusion. People were saying, well, good works are necessary. No, they're not necessary. Good works are even harmful for salvation. The point here is, though, it's very important to note, we don't accept everything that Luther said the way he said it. And here's one of the rare instances in the Formula of Concord where they had to, very politely and respectfully, just set aside what Luther said. Now, you would never know it was Luther who said this because, again, one of the principles in the Formula of Concord, they did not name names. They didn't say, well, we reject what Luther said. We reject what Melanchthon said. We reject what Amsdorf said. They never name names. They just stick to the facts, basically. So this article, though, brilliantly summarizes what the scriptures teach and therefore what Lutherans teach about good works. Just a kind of spoiler alert here. We say good works are necessary, period. We don't say good works are necessary for salvation. We simply say, yes, good works are necessary.
0: This does highlight the tendency of the Reformer, Martin Luther, to often overstate his case for effect or for emphasis, or in some cases, looking back on it, he himself would say, you have to understand what I was fighting against at the time. It sounds like the reformers said, you know, Luther's just a man, a brilliant, God-given teacher, but here we have to depart from what he thought.
13: Yes, and again, as Dr. Sherb notes in his paper he sent me, Luther himself even later on corrected himself and said it better elsewhere. But the, you know, the thing we always have to keep in mind, and every time I think of this, it always just stuns, shocks, and amazes me how much Luther wrote. The productivity is amazing. And he did all this with quill pen and ink on paper by hand. Everything. Okay? Imagine that. Everything. Now, on the other side of this little comment here, obviously he had a lot more free time than we do, theoretically. I mean, we make ourselves busy, but there was no such thing as leisure time in those days. They didn't have any distractions, but Luther was prodigious. I mean, it's unbelievable. So one of the consequences of his prolific output was he didn't go back and edit himself. He didn't have a word processor. It was very difficult to correct things at the printer. It was done, obviously. But the point being, he wrote so much, so often, it's no surprise to any of us. And we see it ourselves when we read, for instance, the Large Catechism. He just gets so wordy in places. Maybe this is job security for me, but Luther needed a good editor. There's no doubt. And he himself caught himself on this very point. But the man wrote so much all the time. If you look at the cast made of his hands at his death, his writing hand is permanently, his fingers are permanently curled in a position that would have resulted by holding a pen throughout most of his life. So I'm not trying to make excuses for him. I'm just trying to help people understand. You have to be careful because Luther wrote so much. You can find almost anything you want to prove in something Luther said somewhere. That's why the formula of Concord is careful, as we noted, in the Rule and Norm to point out we accept what Luther wrote. Some of his writings we have said as a church, we're going to use these in our official Book of Concord. We are going to appeal to other of his major doctrinal and polemical works where they agree with Scripture and support what we're teaching here. But on this point, they had to say, no, if Luther said it and led others to error, then that was a mistake.
0: So the two sides that they're trying to avoid are good works are necessary for salvation, and then the falling off of, or maybe tipping the canoe in the other direction, good works are injurious to salvation. Can you expand a little bit on that other error that was being asserted here?
13: Well, God bless him, Nicholas von Amsdorf, just a wonderful man. He wasn't the most profound theologian, okay? He was not on the level of a Martin Luther or a Philip Melanchthon, but what he was primarily concerned with was the care and comfort of souls, and he wanted nothing to confuse or mislead people. So in his effort to correct George Meyer's errors, he went too far and said that good works are harmful and detrimental to salvation. Now, but let's pause for a moment and consider this. They can be. How can they be? If you put your trust in your works for your salvation, then in that sense, they are harmful. If, on the other hand, and we can even explain the phrase necessary for salvation correctly, sort of, in the paragraph 3 in our Article 4 here of the Solid Declaration, they try to distinguish how the words necessary and free are being used. For instance, the word necessary, and I'm quoting here, should not be used about the new obedience, which they say does not flow from necessity and coercion, but from a voluntary spirit. So if you use the word necessary to imply that we're coerced into doing good works, that's wrong. On the other hand, there is a sense in which they are necessary. Faith without works is dead, meaning, unlike what the Roman Catholics try to make of that point, meaning simply the faith that saves is never alone, or it's never such that we can say we can believe correctly and then live and do whatever we want because works are no longer necessary. So these are very fine distinctions. But you know what? The old Adam in us, the old sinful man, the sinful flesh, will latch on to any possible loophole or excuse to do the minimum, quote unquote, required. So we have to be very careful how we use words. And that's why, again, one of the great concerns of the formula is to stick with the pattern of sound words. Just don't deviate from it.
0: Before they get into the meat of things, they spend a little time beginning with paragraph 7, talking about the items upon which there is no controversy among their theologians. How would you explain that?
13: Right. And this is so helpful to point out because, again, as we started the show, there's this myth out there that Lutherans don't say anything about good works, or if they say something about it, and frankly, we hear this a lot from a certain segment out there, it seems like all we ever hear from some Lutherans is, oh, you're not saved by works. You're not saved by works. You're not saved by works. Okay, we got that. But what do we believe, teach, and confess together? And there was no disagreement among any Lutherans at the time about this either, that it is God's will, order, and command that believers should walk in good works. Good works are not those that everyone does himself from merely a good intention or based on a human tradition, but those, and I'm kind of quoting, paraphrasing here, those that God himself has prescribed and commanded in his word, where specifically in the Ten Commandments as the framework and model. And you can read all about Luther's explanation of how Christians live according to the Ten Commandments in his small catechism, and then even more, frankly, much more verbosely in his large catechism. And then this point, that those things that are truly good works are not done by our natural powers. We don't work ourselves up to a point where we do this under our own power. And here's how it's done. When a person is reconciled with God through faith and renewed by the Holy Spirit, so justification, renewal, or as a person is created in Christ Jesus for good works. And that's Ephesians 2:10, which follows right after most Lutherans, one of many Lutherans' favorite Bible verses, by grace you are saved through faith, and this not of yourselves. It is a gift of God, lest anyone should boast. That's Ephesians 2:8 and 9. And then comes Ephesians 2:10, we are created in Christ Jesus for good works. So yeah, we're all about good works too. We are justified, we're reconciled, and now we are set on this path, as it says, of doing good works.
0: In paragraph 9, they want to be very clear that the source, what do they say, the mother and the source of God-pleasing good works is nothing other than faith alone. Why is that an important point?
13: Yeah, well, you know what? I'm going to let, here they quote Luther, and they quote from his preface to St. Paul's epistle. And this is one of his more famous statements about when we talk about faith, and not when we, when the scriptures talk about what is this faith, this thing we call faith, it's trust, okay? It's trust. It's not simply a head knowledge or assenting to a body of facts. That's, frankly, how Rome regards faith. And this is why they go wrong when they talk about faith and works, because they think of faith more as an assent to assertions, to doctrinal facts. Well, it is that, but it's much more than that. Now, here's how Luther describes faith. Faith is a living, daring confidence in God's grace, so sure and certain that the believer would stake his life on it 1,000 times. This knowledge of and confidence in God's grace make men glad and bold and happy in dealing with God and all creatures. And this is the work that the Holy Spirit performs in faith. Because of it, without compulsion, a person is ready and glad to do good to everyone, to serve everyone, to suffer everything, out of love and praise to God who has shown him this grace. Thus, it is impossible. Let me repeat that. This is Luther. Thus, it is impossible to separate works from faith, quite as impossible as to separate heat and light from fire. You can see why that's such a famous statement Luther makes, and you can find that in Luther's Works, Volume 35, pages 370 to 371. This is Luther's definition of faith, this living, daring confidence.
0: Pastor Paul McCain is our guest. It's our series on the Lutheran Confessions. We're talking about good works in the Solid Declaration of the Formula of Concord. They do not exclude the law. We'll talk about that next. Prayers for anxiety, assurance, forgiveness, plagues, sickness. 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
0: Welcome back to Issues, Etc. I'm Todd Wilkin. We're talking about good works and the solid declaration of the formula of Concord in our series on the Lutheran Confessions with Pastor Paul McCain, publisher and executive director of editorial for Concordia Publishing House, based in St. Louis. 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Book of the Month for April, Lutheran Prayer Companion. There are nearly 500 prayers in this prayer resource. They cover every imaginable situation, every Sunday of the church year, and each day of the week. In addition, there is a topical prayer index, so you can look it up easily, and the text of over 100 beloved hymns. Find out more about Lutheran Prayer Companion at our website, issuesetc.org, or call Concordia Publishing House, 1-800-325-3040. Ask for the Issues, Etc. Book of the Month for April. Paul, there near the end of paragraph 14, I believe, they write this: thus also in Holy Scripture, the words necessity, needful, necessary, likewise ought, and must, are used concerning what we are bound to do because of God's ordinance, command, and will. They do not exclude the law, do they?
13: No, not at all. And here you see the formula endorsing a proper sense of the word.

0: A third round of voting takes place this Saturday, June 20th through Tuesday, June 23rd for president of the Lutheran Church Missouri Synod. If you're a registered voter for the 2026 LCMS presidential election, I strongly encourage you to vote to reelect Issues Etc. regular guest, Pastor Matt Harrison, for a final three-year term. If you're not a voter, please encourage your pastor and your congregation's lay voter to vote for President Harrison. Remember to vote June 20th through the 23rd.
1: What every Christian is made up of, they take that distinction and turn it into a difference or a division in us. No, we are the whole Christian. And to the entire Christian, it is said that works are necessary, needful, and they ought and must be done. So, you know, there's a proper way to use these distinctions between old man and new man, but not in a way that you almost create this existential great chasm between, as if we're dealing with two completely opposite things in our lives. You know, law bad, gospel good. That is a very simplistic and misleading. The law of God, as we sing in one of our hymns, is good and wise. Just read Psalm 1. We delight in the law of the Lord. Now, to the extent that we are the new man. But when we get ourselves so hung up on our theological distinctions that we end up driving a wedge almost within ourselves, that's where we go wrong. There's nothing wrong with us saying, yes, I need to do good works. I ought to do good works. I should do good works. I must do good works. And that's okay. You know, we do it joyfully in response to the love and grace of God. We're not coerced into doing them because we fear for our salvation and so on and so forth. But these terms can be used correctly. It's all how you define them and use them.
0: What is this Epicurean delusion that they mentioned in paragraph 15?
1: Well, this is interesting because this goes back to a controversy again in Luther's time. And this is why he said what he said in 1536. There had arisen already in Luther's day, pretty early on, some great controversies over the role of the law for the Christian. And it led to what was called the antinomian controversy, where it was taught that we should not speak or teach the law to Christians because the gospel will teach them what to do, and it's only the gospel that they should be hearing. So the law is only by way of condemning their sin, and there's no role for the law in informing and guiding how we live our lives. Well, the Epicurean philosophy was eat, drink, and be merry, for tomorrow we die. Well, applied to the Christian and to the Christian faith, it would be we are so secure in our salvation because of what Christ has done for us. Now we don't need to worry as much about doing good works. In fact, we can even just do whatever we want. That's the extreme, kind of the radical, extreme, crass version of this antinomianism.
0: So one of the things that they say in paragraph 17 and 18 is that good works are done willingly, a voluntary spirit, albeit created by the Holy Spirit, but the Christian does not, according to the Spirit's work, resist doing good works.
1: No. And to the extent that we do, we better be very careful that we haven't fallen away and have our hearts become hardened to the reality of what it is to be a new person in Jesus Christ. That's why they make these assertions and they cite the scriptures. Romans 1:10-3 teaches that the people of the New Testament are to be a willing people. We sacrifice freely, Psalm 54:6, not reluctantly or under compulsion, 2 Corinthians 9:7. We are to be obedient from the heart, Romans 6:17. For God loves a cheerful giver, 2 Corinthians 9:7. So again, they say, so in this understanding and in this sense, it is correctly said and taught that truly good works should be done willingly or from a voluntary spirit by those whom God's Son has made free. Now, there's nothing wrong with strongly emphasizing that we are saved by grace alone, apart from any works. But if that's all we can ever say about works, and particularly as Lutherans, particularly as the type of Lutheran that has pledged themselves to the formula of Concord, when we say nothing that the formula says beyond that, then we are making a great error. I don't expect Lutherans coming from these little pietistic church bodies like the Lutheran Brethren to really understand or appreciate the formula. They're not bound to it. Their church body doesn't embrace it in the sense that we do. But when people, just to get kind of parochial here,

0: when people are on the roster in good standing of the Lutheran Church Missouri Synod and can't get these things said well and correctly, we have a problem. The good news, Todd, is it's not hard to solve. Just use the formula of concord. This is a beautiful distinction and expression of these truths in the scriptures.
1: Paragraph 20, they say this, and I'd like you to explain it near the end. But it is false and must be censured when it is asserted and taught as though good works were free to believers in the sense that they were optional with them to do or omit them, or that they might act contrary thereto the law of God, and nonetheless could retain faith in God's favor and grace.
0: Yes, this is complete nonsense. And in the Concordia edition, we have little bracketed, or actually called guillemets, the name of the little symbol to show. In another version of the Book of Concord, the Latin version, probably in this case the German version, the phrase God's law is put in there to make it very clear. It is false to say believers might or could act against God's law and still have faith in God's favor and grace. Now, the instant we say something like that, there is this group among us that just wants to jump all over that and say, oh, we can't ever say something like that because people will doubt their salvation because they sin. Okay, again, just back it up, teach properly. No, we cannot say that to be a true, genuine new creation in Christ is also to be a person that regards good works as optional, or, if I get around to them, doesn't matter, not that big a deal, shouldn't talk so much about them. We don't want to lead anybody to think they're saved by works. If that's all you can ever say, you've got it only half right, okay? We preach and teach the whole counsel of God, and we don't neglect that whole counsel of God. As I've been saying, the force of the New Testament is such that it is constantly offering us a word of encouragement and promise and hope that when God saves us, he doesn't just leave us as we are, but he recreates us. He renews us. We are new in Jesus Christ. We are able now to do good works pleasing to him because we are in Christ, because we are new creations.
1: I think it's in paragraph 25, they again go to Luther talking about the positions that he condemned and rejected. And Luther starts talking about false prophets among the Galatians. Take us there.
0: Yes, and they cite here one of Luther's great works, his commentary on Galatians. This is a place where, again, they are appealing to Luther's major exegetical and doctrinal writings. In fact, in paragraph 28, as an example, what do they point to? See the commentary on Genesis. Well, they also have in mind here his commentary on Galatians, his great Galatians commentary. So Luther had to correct immediately when he was trying to lay out what the gospel is and what it isn't, that we cannot leave anybody with the impression that we are saved in any way by works, okay? Article 6 of the Augsburg Confession makes that very clear. We are saved without works, through faith alone. And so then also Luther rejected anything contrary to these statements. What they're doing is they're trying to defend Luther from the charge. Well, you know, he did say one time in 1536 that he gave the impression we're saved by works. No, they have to lay out everything. You have to take the full body of Luther's works and not just hang everything on one, frankly, ill-chosen phrase he used. Well, Luther's rejecting what the false prophets in the book of Galatians were all about. They came along and said, oh, of course you're saved by Jesus, but you've also got to do these works. You've got to fulfill the old covenant. You've got to be circumcised to fulfill all this so that you can be sure of your salvation. And so this is all part of salvation. So Paul rejected that. Luther rejected the papists saying the same kind of thing. And then this radical Reformation group, the Anabaptists, they would say this: we should not rest faith on the merit of works, but we still must have works as necessary for salvation. So they had to reject the Anabaptists. And then if you look at paragraph 28, we also reject some of Luther's own followers, quote, who wanted to interpret this proposition as follows. In other words, they know what Luther said, so they took that phrase and ran with it, and they interpreted it to mean that although we require works as necessary, we do not teach people to trust in works. So That's the proper teaching. I'm sorry if I made that unclear. And Luther himself teaches the same thing in his commentary on Genesis, specifically chapter 22. So we have to reject any way of speaking that gets all this garbled up and wrong.
1: They want to talk about a, kind of a sub-controversy, which is whether or not good works preserve salvation, and then that gets them into refuting kind of once saved, always saved, that found its way into Lutheran circles.
0: Yes, this is very interesting. And when we get to Article 11 of the formula, we really get into the details of why, what is the purpose of the doctrine of election and being preserved in the faith, so on and so forth. It's always to comfort the Christian under trial or in doubt. But here, they have to address this fact. Well, okay, so we're saved by grace through faith alone, but maybe good works, maybe their role is to make sure we keep our salvation. And you can see why, if you embrace the phrase and use it wrongly, that works are necessary for salvation, you would extrapolate to think, well, if that's true, then it must mean that it's good works that preserve salvation, that we have to do these works to preserve our faith, righteousness, and salvation. And, you know, this is a very important point, as they say, because Jesus says in Matthew 24, he who endures to the end will be saved. And in Hebrews 3, we who share in Christ, if indeed we hold our original confidence firm to the end. Well, first of all, you've got to say this. You've got to clear the decks of this. Again, they refer to this philosophy of Epicureanism, which taught eat, drink, and be merry, for tomorrow we die. It doesn't matter what I do. I'm saved. You know, all bets are off now. This is to be, as they say, seriously rebuked and rejected. Here's the point. Some imagine that faith and the righteousness and salvation they have received cannot be lost through sin or wicked deeds, not even through willful and intentional ones. They imagine a Christian retains faith, grace, righteousness, and salvation, even though he indulges his wicked lusts without fear and shame, resists the Holy Spirit, and purposefully engages in sins against conscience. Now, again, the very first people who are terrified by that kind of a statement are the people who are feeling fear and shame, and they're worried, have I lost my salvation because I've done these things? Be of good cheer. You are forgiven. On the other hand, we don't want to lead somebody to think it doesn't matter what I do, because we do know in the scriptures, the Book of Concord refers often to King David and what he did. Without a second thought, he fell into horrendous sins, adultery, plotting to murder, murder, lying, covering up, just a whole string of these sins that were done very purposely against conscience, wicked lusts, and so on. So that's rejected. We never teach that. We Lutherans do not teach once saved, always saved. We do not teach that. The Calvinists do, and that's a whole other conversation. But we believe that it is the case. People do fall away, and they do resist the Holy Spirit, and they can drive out and lose saving faith because they have rejected God. So in paragraph 32, they say, against this delusion, the following true, unchangeable, divine threats and punishments and warnings should be repeated often and impressed upon Christians who are justified through faith. And this is something, again, not to hammer away too hard, but it has to be said, this is something you don't hear from a certain group around today who are so insistent and intent on making sure people know they're not saved by grace, they simply don't say these things. Don't be deceived. God is not mocked. Those who do such things will not inherit the kingdom of God. That's Galatians 5:21. If you live according to the flesh, you will die, Romans 8, so on and so forth. So, and then they go on to appeal to the apology, Article 20. St. Peter says, 2 Peter 1:10, be all the more diligent to make your calling and election sure. And they cite something there. So we're very careful not to mislead people into thinking that it doesn't matter what they do, simply because we also must assert you are not saved by good works.
1: Pastor Paul McCain is our guest. He's general editor, Concordia, the Lutheran Confessions. It's our series on the Lutheran Confessions. We're talking about good works in the solid declaration of the formula of Concord. I've written a column for the latest issues, etc. journal titled Closed Communion, Biblical, Historical, Lutheran, and Loving. 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
5: Because that's the way that God has designed for faith in Christ Jesus to be spread, for the gift of eternal life that Christ Jesus earned by his death and resurrection to be shared with people, by the washing of baptism for infants and for adults, for the instruction, the proclamation of the word that happens on a nonstop basis in God's kingdom. God uses people, he uses men to be those proclaimers, to be those men who share the sacraments.
1: If you've ever considered becoming a pastor, contact Concordia Theological Seminary in Fort Wayne, Indiana. Their phone number, 1-800-481-2155, 1-800-481-2155, or visit ctsfw.edu. We're talking about good works in our series on the Lutheran Confessions. Pastor Paul McCain is our guest. I'm Todd Wilkin. This is Issues Etc. So, Paul, we again come back to what you have called many times the pastoral concern that we find throughout the Lutheran Confessions here in paragraph 33. But when and in what way the exhortations to good works can be earnestly urged from this basis without darkening the doctrine of faith and the article of justification? They go on to say the apology shows an excellent example. They are deeply concerned about the souls and the consciences of the people, aren't they?
0: Yes, yes. And they say it is part of the task of the preacher to urge Christians to do good works. Now, notice what I said, to urge Christians. We don't need to qualify that by saying to urge Christians, because the old man doesn't want to do good works, and we really don't need to say this to Christians insofar as they're new creations in Christ. Those are all fine theological distinctions to make, but when it comes down to it, in the nitty-gritty, when the rubber hits the road in preaching, the New Testament itself does not pause and elaborate on these important distinctions between old man and new man. We know it's there, but for instance, the apology, again, using that verse from 2 Peter 1:10, they go on to say, they should be done so that the calling may be sure. That is, should they fall from their calling if they sin again? And then they say, do good works in order you may persevere, in order that you do not lose the gifts of your calling, so on and so forth. So this is A very serious, serious matter that we cannot neglect.
1: Another nuance that they want to make sure they deal with is that faith isn't the beginning which is finished
0: right.
1: with works. So they say faith resigns its office to works as though thereafter they had to sustain faith.
0: Yes, and here is where we would be in total agreement with all of our Lutherans who are so concerned by the phenomena that we see in much of modern American Protestant evangelicalism. We need to be aware of it. We need to teach against it, but we can't let this concern drive everything we have to say about works. But having said that, how clearly it's stated, on the other hand, this does not mean that faith, well, I make a decision to follow Jesus when I'm 10, I get baptized. Well, now I don't need to worry so much about that doctrine of righteousness by grace through faith. Now I need to devote the rest of my whole life in trying to improve myself and do good works. Now, there's some truth in that, okay? Just a little tiny grain of truth, but what happens effectively, you fall into the mistake of thinking God does the first part and you have to do the rest. Ironically, and I think you've said this many times, Todd, this is where even if you imagine me making a circle with my fingers, Roman Catholicism's headed off in one direction and evangelicalism is another, but oh my goodness, look what's happening. My fingers come around and touch, and they basically end up in the same place. Rome teaches this very thing as well, that faith, the saving faith or grace, initiates a process of a life devoted to do good works to merit God's favor. Rome teaches it rather crassly. Evangelicalism, in their great concern for a life of Christian sanctification, they end up giving people a very clear impression that now it's up to them to do the rest and to work out their salvation. And that's why they say, it's not the case that faith is only the beginning and then it's all up to works now. No, it means that the promise, not only of receiving but of retaining, is firm and sure. St. Paul, Romans 5, ascribes to faith not only the entrance to grace, but says that we stand in grace and boast of future glory. In other words, he credits the beginning, middle, and end to faith alone. And there's a whole citation of a number of Bible passages.
1: There in paragraph 35, speaking of Rome, they actually mention, and I was not aware that they ever did this until I was just reading it earlier today, they mentioned the Council of Trent.
0: Yes, this is fascinating, and it caught my eye too. And I had never put together the fact that the most critical, they're called canons or rulings or decrees, the canons of the Council of Trent concerning justification, they were reached immediately in 1547. Luther died in 1546. The Council of Trent started, and already in 1547, Rome had embraced these horrendous canons of the Council of Trent, which says, I'm almost citing it word for word, if anyone teaches that you are saved by grace alone through faith alone, let him be anathema, let him be damned to hell. They said that, and that was done in 1547. So they were well aware very early on that this is what the Council of Trent had just embraced as its formal teaching. Trent was basically turning people to works. They say, our good works preserve salvation or the righteousness of faith, even faith itself. They say it is either entirely or in part kept and preserved by our works. Now, to be fair to Rome, they would say this is all by grace, so on and so forth. But you can imagine in the popular mind when they hear things like this, well, yeah, God will start you, but now it's up to you to make sure you're saved by your works.
1: They also want to, there in paragraph 37, make sure that the proposition that good works are said to be injurious to salvation, they want to take that up again, that subject. Why do they revisit it?
0: Well, here is where they are very specifically having now to reject Nicholas Amsdorf, whom they all respected highly. And nobody had bad feelings about Amsdorf. But in the heat of battle, Amsdorf had erred in saying that good works are harmful to salvation. What he meant by that was if you put your trust in them. Okay, but just as Luther was not allowed to get away with saying that good works are necessary for salvation, so also Amsdorf wasn't allowed to get away with the bald assertion, good works are harmful to salvation. Now, if he would have said, well, they can be harmful if you put your confidence in them, but he just pushed his point too far. So that's why they have to say, if anyone wants to drag good works into the article of justification, rest his righteousness or trust for salvation on them, and merit God's grace and be saved by them, that is works, St. Paul answers himself, not us. He says and repeats it three times, Philippians 3, 7 to 8. Such a person's works are not only useless and a hindrance, but also harmful. This is not the fault of the good works themselves, but of false confidence placed in the works, contrary to God's clear word. Now, you can say all that, but then they still say in paragraph 38, however, it by no means follows that we are to say simply and flatly, good works are harmful to believer salvation. And then they go on to give, if I could continue here, they go on to give a pretty strong commentary here about how believers are to think of good works. In believers, good works are signs of salvation when they are done from true causes and for true ends. That is, in the sense in which God requires them of the regenerate. Philippians 1:20. They specifically cite Philippians 1. It is God's will and clear command that believers should do good works. The Holy Spirit works this in believers. God is pleased with good works for Christ's sake. He promises a glorious reward for good works in this life and the life to come.
1: So, Paul, I recall having a conversation when we were discussing the Apology to the Augsburg Confession, the third article, where Melanchthon writes there how Christ connects the promise of the remission of sins to good works, not because he means that good works are a propitiation, for they follow reconciliation, but because they are good fruits of the Holy Spirit, and they are signs to the believer to further comfort him in his salvation. Talk a little bit about that.
0: Yes, this is a conversation that can go very wrong very quickly. However, that should not prevent us from having the conversation, okay? Just like, you know, good old Kurt Marquardt years ago said, you can say anything you want as long as you explain it correctly. That's maybe a little bit of an exaggeration, but it's not far from the truth. And he kind of said it in jest too. But the point is, yes, there are correct ways of saying these things. And one thing we haven't talked about during this interview, one of Luther's analogies for faith and works is simply the idea of a tree bringing forth good fruit. If it doesn't bring forth good fruit, it's a dead tree. On the other hand, the fruit doesn't bring itself forth. It's because of the tree. So there's a whole lot of truth there. A Christian should sense, and this is, you know, this isn't rocket science or something brain surgery here. It's simply, if you sense in yourself at any point that you have kind of become frustrated and disappointed in the whole idea of living a Christian life, maybe it's because you have failed so often you're just ready to give up. That's one thing. On the other hand, if you find yourself cold and callous and indifferent to the needs of your neighbor, to the desire for prayer, to receive the sacraments, to read the Word of God, watch out. And when that happens, that's the Holy Spirit giving you a nudge or maybe a swift kick in the pants to get you to recognize you've got a spiritual problem. So if you see absolutely zero indication in your life consistently and continually on an ongoing basis that you just don't give a hoot about doing anything God would have you do, watch out. Take heed lest you fall, as it says in the New Testament. On the other hand, when you see yourself doing things and realize, you know, if I had my choice, I wouldn't do this in a million years. I wouldn't want to do this. We're putting out a CPH blog post written by a younger lady who very beautifully explains how when she was in high school, she was just rude, nasty, mean, harsh, bitter. And as she spent time in the Word and as she matured, she found herself recognizing this in herself and realizing, I didn't change my mind on these things. The Holy Spirit did it through the Word of God. This is why we have to be so deeply in the Word continually, in the Scriptures, not in, there's no substitute for the real thing. as Psalm 1 says, we delight in the law of the Lord. How is that possible? It's because God has called us to this life of delight and joy in serving others, in serving Him, because He has set us free to do so.
1: There are two final points, well, actually three final points that they want to make, but the first two of those are that these works are pleasing to God solely for Christ's sake. And then the second point of the three that they want to make is that He promises to reward them here in time and thereafter in eternity.
0: Yeah, there's a couple of interesting points to be made here. Again, with good intentions, I hear people saying absolutely stupid things, that every work a Christian does is sin. Really? That's not true. I hope not. And it says right here, the Holy Spirit is at work in believers. Okay, we're not robots. The Holy Spirit is working in us and encouraging us, strengthening us, urging us, giving us the power, giving us the desire, giving us the will to do good works. And for Christ's sake, then, the works that we do as believers are pleasing to God. And then there's this interesting comment. I think we can all easily say, oh yeah, glorious reward for good works. What? There's a glorious reward for good works in this life? Yeah, there is. And I guess, you know, you can get kind of introspective and existential about this. You know, as St. Paul quoting Jesus, we don't know. It's interesting. St. Paul has a quotation from Jesus in his epistles that is recorded nowhere in the Gospels. It is better to give than to receive. Well, that's an interesting thing. And how is that possible? Because we have first received from God. Now we can take joy in the giving, which fulfills God's law and God's command in our lives. So in this life, generally speaking, you know, this has to be said with caution. Yes, we can all find loopholes and caveats. But when you live a life according to the Ten Commandments, God kind of knew what He was doing when He gave us the Ten Commandments, that just for this life alone, it makes sense for people not to steal, not to kill, not to commit adultery, so on and so forth. But then there comes this kind of head scratcher here, rewards in the life to come. This does not mean that we are going to heaven because we've done good works, but the scriptures do speak about degrees of glory in heaven. And Todd, if you have a great explanation for it, please offer it, because there's very little said about it other than that, but there is something to this, that the good works done in this life will be revealed in heaven, and there will be these degrees of glory. Again, not to say that we're saved by works, but simply to say this is a reality. One of the consequences of good works done in this life are some difference in heaven, degrees of glory.
1: The third and final point that they make here is that, and they've said it before, but they repeat it one more time, that good works should be admonished and urged upon Christians most diligently. Have we kind of forgotten that lately?
0: I think we have. And look at the first half of that sentence. I really feel sometimes in our, and I'm putting our in quotes here, in our earnest desire to make sure people understand they're not saved by works, they shouldn't put their trust in their works, so on and so forth, we speak in such a way, finally, that we frighten people away from good works. It says here, paragraph 40, Christians should not be frightened away from good works, but should be admonished and urged to do them most diligently. There's nothing wrong with that, and we cannot allow the fact that some sensitive consciences might hear that and might say, oh no, do you mean I have to do good works to be saved? We cannot allow people's errors that they drag with them into the Lutheran Church to prevent us from teaching these things very clearly, properly, and truly, because we put Christ at the center of everything, our salvation, our justification, our renewal, the life we're called to live. And so then it's interesting, they end the whole article by saying, therefore, this bare proposition cannot and must not be tolerated, used, or defended in the church, namely, that good works are harmful to salvation. So, yeah, I mean, this article 4, it's a mouthful, and it really takes careful reading, but they really work through these issues very, very well.
1: Pastor Paul McCain is publisher and executive director of editorial for Concordia Publishing House based in St. Louis. He's general editor of Concordia, the Lutheran Confessions. Paul, thank you very much.
0: Thank you, Todd. God bless.
1: 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Then we'll play Issues, Etc., Soundbite of the Week. 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
1: 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In the Wittenberg Trail feature, Dr. Nancy Almodovar writes about her journey from the profound doubt produced by her former Calvinist beliefs to the absolute certainty of Lutheran theology. 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
6: We really believe this is a time when people should avoid gatherings of more than 10 people. And so we continue to urge churches around America to heed to that.
7: The desire to use government power to suppress religion is far, far more dangerous than the quote-unquote marriage of faith and government.
8: Death, I think, was, I wouldn't say it was accepted as part of life, but it was known that it was there and it was coming for you. That's something we kind of distract ourselves from today.
9: Son, be of good cheer. Your sins are forgiven you. This addresses his greatest need, and that which is the source of all of our problems, namely sin. So his greatest need was to have his sins forgiven.
10: While cooking or canning, nursing babies or taking a break during nap time, housewives love listening to Issues Etc.
1: You would think that by the time of the death of 16th century reformer Martin Luther, this issue would have been settled. It was central to his confrontation with the Roman Church, and of course, it had already been dealt with again and again and again in the confessional writings of the burgeoning Lutheran confessions. But after Luther's death, the chief article of the Christian faith, justification by grace through faith for Christ's sake alone, was still being debated and still needed clarification. Greetings and welcome to Issues Etc. on this Good Friday. I'm Todd Wilkin. Thanks for tuning us in. In Hour 1, we'll discuss the righteousness of faith in the solid declaration of the formula of Concord. And then in Hour 2, we'll study the Holy Week hymn, The Royal Banners Forward Go, with Pastor Will Whedon. Joining us for our series on the Lutheran Confessions to talk about the righteousness of faith, Pastor Paul McCain, publisher and executive director of editorial for Concordia Publishing House, general editor of Concordia, the Lutheran Confessions. Paul, welcome back.
0: Todd, good to be with you again.
1: They had dealt with this issue probably more than any other, either directly or indirectly, by the time of Luther's death and then afterwards. Why did they have to revisit, in the formula of Concord, the righteousness of faith?
0: Well, because immediately there was a man running around, Andreas Osiander, who for whatever reason was teaching that a person is declared righteous by God, that is justified, because of the fact that the divine nature of Christ takes up residence within a Christian's heart, and it is for that reason, then, that God declares the person righteous. On the flip side of the coin, you had an Italian who was teaching in Germany that justification is a result of the fact that it is Christ's human nature residing within a person that causes God to justify him. Both positions were rejected. Both views were wrongly dividing Christ's divine and human natures and interjecting this whole discussion of Christology into the question of justification. So this article had to clear it up. But I tell you what, Todd, I am actually thankful that they had an opportunity to speak to the doctrine of justification, because you will find it nowhere else so clearly articulated as it is here in the formula of Concord, in the solid declaration, and then also in the summary. Now, you might say, well, wait a minute, Melanchthon spent so much time in the apology of the Augsburg Confession talking about it. Yes, he did, but precisely because of the fact that he spent so much time talking about it, it's hard to get through all that material. The formula really nails it down, and beautifully so. So it's a great opportunity to review the most important teaching in all of Christianity.
1: Remind us then what Rome was teaching, and we should point out still officially teaches, about how a man is justified before God.
0: Well, it's an interesting thing, really. It's almost a matter of degree when you talk about Rome's teaching of the doctrine of justification. First of all, very crassly, Rome teaches that salvation is not by grace alone, through faith alone, on account of Christ alone. It teaches justification as a formula made up of God's grace. Rome never rejects that. And that's not our beef with Rome. It's not what they teach about grace when it comes to our salvation. It's what they teach about the role of human works when it comes to salvation. So Rome still officially teaches grace plus works equals justification. And the interesting thing is when these guys, Osiander and Stancaro, come back around and try to put something else into the formula, they're basically doing what Rome does, because Rome teaches that justification ultimately is a matter of God infusing his grace into the Christian so that over a lifetime of receiving this grace, hopefully the Christian has merited the gift of eternal life at the end of his life. All of these methods of adding to, as we've rehearsed, particularly last week when we talked about man's free will, has absolutely no contribution to make whatsoever. All of these schemes are, again, trying to put back into this very objective work of God outside of ourselves some cooperation, some element of the human being. So, again, it's, you know, we can be grateful. The good that came out of this controversy that this article treats is this very clear, very beautiful teaching of the chief article of the Christian faith.
1: You want to point out the fact that these first three articles, original sin, free will, and justification, are a package. What do you mean by that?
0: Yeah, I've always looked at them as just a wonderful little package here in the formula. I tell people, if you really want to read a great summary of what it is to be a Lutheran, I mean, you can read the Small Catechism, you can read the Augsburg Confession, but if you really want a great 1, 2, 3 explanation doctrinally, read Articles 1, 2, and 3 in the Formula of Concord. You're going to learn all about sin, why we have such a need for God to save us. You're going to learn all about how much you bring to the equation of your salvation. Spoiler alert, nothing. And then in Article 3, you have this wonderful articulation of justification, how we are saved by God through his Son, Jesus Christ. Again, by grace, through faith alone, on account of Christ alone, period.
1: You also want us to note that they're citing Luther's commentary on Psalm 117. Why is that significant?
0: Well, you know, as we're working through, I'm going to keep highlighting what we notice at the very beginning of the Formula of Concord, how and to what extent they do actually appeal to Martin Luther. So as you're reading along in this article, as I was doing today, you see a citation from Luther, and you think, oh, that must be from one of his really big, famous doctrinal works. But no, instead, the very first Luther quote in this article comes out of his commentary on Psalm 117, which tells you several things. First of all, how closely Luther was read and was known by those writing the Formula of Concord. They were familiar with Luther's works in a way that very few of us are to this day. They could, you know, recall these quotations. They had totally absorbed Luther's exegetical work. And again, Luther was primarily a doctor of Bible. They were also intensely familiar with his major doctrinal works. They appealed to one of his great treatises in this article on the Council and the Churches. Also, you will find throughout the formula, we'll see this later, for instance, in Article 6, they were very familiar with Luther's sermons. They rely very much on Luther's sermons on a lesson, epistle lesson from Ephesians when they talk about good works. This is kind of an aside, Todd, but the point being simply, the Formula of Concord is very self-aware that it was trying to be faithful to the teaching of the reformer Luther, not because of his private personal opinions, but because they are in agreement with the Word of God. So just another note when you're reading the formula, just to kind of pay attention to how often they cite Luther and what they cite in Luther, which sometimes is a little surprising, like here.
1: You also would like to dwell a little bit upon, while the Lutheran confessions are always exceedingly careful in their language, they are probably no more so careful than at this point in dealing with this article of the Christian faith.
0: Yes, they make a very big point of emphasizing we really have to retain the precise language and vocabulary of the New Testament when we talk about justification, which kind of turns on its ear this trend. And I don't know how to what extent it's still out there, either because people have realized it's stupid and shouldn't be used, or sadly have people so inculcated this point of view they just don't care anymore. I hope it's the former, not the latter. The idea that we can't use biblical terms and phrases, we have to always try to reinvent them and come up with new, sometimes clever ways of saying things and explaining things rather than simply teaching what the Bible teaches. There's a reason we Lutherans, conservative Lutherans, we say we believe that every word is given by direct inspiration of the Holy Spirit. I sometimes wonder, do we really believe that when we think we have to outdo the Holy Spirit in using new words and phrases? But the formula of Concord is very clear. Use these precise phrases. They refer to these things as the exclusive particles, the little bits and phrases. Justified before God, absolved, declared free, exempt from his sins. And it's very important that we allow this language of the New Testament, to allow this language to have its way with us, to use these terms, to use these words. You talk about, you know, inheritance, a condemnation, being adopted. So there's these beautiful ways of putting things. And one of my favorite passages, I'll just put it on the table right here, we'll probably get to it again. These treasures, okay, all of this wonderful good news about our justification, these treasures are brought to us by the Holy Spirit in the promise of the Holy Gospel. Faith alone is the only means through which we lay hold on, accept, apply, and take them for ourselves. This faith is God's gift by which we truly learn to know Christ, our Redeemer, in the word of the gospel and trust in him. We trust that for the sake of his obedience alone, we have the forgiveness of sins by grace, are regarded as godly and righteous by God the Father, and are eternally saved. That's a keeper right there. That is a beautiful summary of what the Christian faith is all about.
1: When we come back from this break, we're going to talk a little bit about what Paul calls exclusive particles and why they were so important when the reformers were putting pen to paper in the formula of Concord and dealing with the chief article of the faith, justification by grace through faith. Stay tuned.

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1: The world around us raises all sorts of reasons why Christ could not have risen from the dead. The April issue of the Lutheran Witness discusses how we can, in fact, know that Christ rose from the dead. Adam Francisco answers resurrection objections. Kirk Clayton explains how the Bible proves Christ's resurrection, and there's so much more. Here, Lutherans have an opportunity. 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To learn more about this, visit cph.org/witness to subscribe today. The Lutheran Witness, interpreting the world from a Lutheran perspective. cph.org/witness.
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5: Welcome back to Issues Etc. I'm Todd Wilkin. We're talking about the righteousness of faith in the solid declaration of the Formula of Concord in our series on the Lutheran Confessions with Pastor Paul McCain. 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Book of the Month for April, Lutheran Prayer Companion. It contains nearly 500 prayers to cover any situation that you can imagine. Every Sunday in the church year, it is also full of hymn texts near the back, and it has a topical prayer index so that when you find yourself in that situation, you can look it up and find a prayer that applies. 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Paul, why were exclusive particles so important in how they formulated this doctrine?
6: Yeah, let me explain exactly what we mean when we say exclusive. Exclusive means that terms and phrases are used to exclude certain things. So in this case, in this doctrine of justification, let's just hear what the formula says. This is what the Apostle Paul means when he urges so diligently and zealously the exclusive terms in this article of faith. That is, the words by which works are excluded. There you go. The exclusive terms. They are excluding works from our salvation. For instance, when Paul talks about by grace, without merit, without works, not of works, all these exclusives are summed up in this expression. They're citing Romans 3:28, through faith alone in Christ, we are justified before God and saved. All works are excluded.
5: We should note that that is exactly Martin Luther's argument when he was called on the carpet by Rome for including the word alone in his translation of the book of Romans, isn't it?
6: Yes, yes. It's absolutely fascinating. What's equally fascinating, as a recent scholar has found and discovered, how early on in his theological career, Luther had this insight. It didn't happen just in, 15, 16, or 17. It happened very early as he was studying theology. The point being, when he translated the book of Romans, in other words, to convey the sense of what Paul's trying to communicate, he added the German word allein or alone when he was translating. When St. Paul says, through faith, we are justified by grace through faith in Christ, Luther, in his translation, put in the word alone, durch Glauben allein. And that everybody, you know, oh no, what did he just do there? He was trying to emphasize this very point because Paul is so clear everywhere that we are, in fact, as we just said, saved without works. And some people might get tired of we Lutherans talking about this all the time and say, you know, okay, you guys, you've made your point. What's the big deal? The big deal is that A, we can't do enough works to merit God's favor because our condition is so horribly lost and condemned apart from anything we could ever possibly do. And if we want to put works back into the equation when it comes to how God saves us, it throws us always back on ourselves. We become either simply absolutely apathetic and give up saying, well, I can't do enough to save myself, so who cares? Or we become quite hypocritical thinking, look at me, I'm such a good person. I really have done this by contributing something. So these are ways to preserve the glory of Christ, the glory of God, but most importantly, the great love of God and the comfort it brings to the person who realizes I'm lost. I'm condemned. I can't get myself out of this. I need the love of God, which is given me so lavishly through Jesus Christ, my Lord.
7: When we call it the chief article, and they do as well, it's one of the first things they say about it. What do they mean?
6: Yeah, it's interesting here. This is another phrase used in the Book of Concord, which is interesting. In German, it's all one word, the Hauptartikel, the chief article. In other words, everything leads up to and flows from, everything is contributing towards or a result of what God has done for us in Jesus Christ. This is the story of the Scriptures. This is the meaning of the Bible. It can't be more, on the one hand, simple and clear, but also more profound than that. From beginning to end, the Holy Scriptures are always leading us to understand how God has saved us because of Jesus Christ.
7: So if you get this one wrong, and in the case of Osiander and this other fellow getting this one wrong, it will inevitably affect the rest of their theology.
6: Yes, it's interesting how they put it here in paragraph 5 of Article 3 here of the formula. Besides this controversy, referring to what these two guys were speculating about, other disputes have been caused and stirred up. And again, they refer to this interim, this document that was supposed to mediate before things were solved by the Pope. Other disputes about the article of justification will be explained in this article, in the antithesis, that is listing the errors that are contrary to the pure teaching in this article. So again, they use this as an opportunity right here at the beginning of the Solid Declaration to really carefully once more articulate this justification by faith doctrine, what it's all about.
7: Getting into the text here, they start by saying, and this is where we've got to be careful in how we phrase things too. They start by talking about justification by faith. Ordinarily, we would say justification by grace through faith. Why do we need to rightly understand what they're saying here?
6: Well, again, yes, there is obviously nothing wrong whatsoever by using the phrase justification by faith, as long as you understand that properly. Here's what it does not mean. It doesn't mean justification is by faith if by that you understand faith to be something the human being is bringing to the table. In other words, his faith. Well, God gives me his justification, his grace, and I have to accept it by faith. That's a completely wrong way of looking at it. The phrase by faith means nothing more or less than when we use a fuller phrase to say justification by grace, God's grace, given through faith, faith as the instrument by which we simply receive. You know, there's many ways of looking at it, like it's simply the open hand into which God pours his blessing, so on and so forth. So if you want, when you say by faith, which is a perfectly fine way of saying it, if you mean only and simply that faith is the instrumental means by which God is giving us his justification, God creates that faith, God gives that faith, God sustains that faith, and faith is simply trusting in the promise of Jesus Christ. So justification by grace through faith. I like to say that. I think you prefer to say it. It's a more precise way of putting it. Also, we always have to use the whole phrase, justification by grace through faith on account of Christ and Christ alone.
7: They put a lot of weight in the first part of this article on Christ's obedience. They say obedience, suffering, death in a list, but it always begins with what they say is either Christ's obedience, and sometimes they say, I think twice in here, Christ's complete obedience. Why is that such an important point?
6: Yeah, and I think we have to admit that we don't talk enough about Christ's obedience. His entire life of actively obeying everything God requires of us, that also his work for our salvation. He did all of that in our place. We talk about his active obedience throughout his entire life, you know, and all these Bible verses come to mind about, you know, he went home with his parents and he grew up, everything he did, his whole, people always wonder, what was Jesus doing before he turned 30 and, you know, between the time he left the temple as a little child, and he was actively fulfilling all righteousness for us. This was all part of his act of salvation. We focus necessarily, understandably, and here we are in Holy Week again, here we are on Good Friday, talking about the ultimate sacrifice of Jesus Christ on the cross for our sins, purely passively allowing himself to be sacrificed as the sacrificial lamb and all the images of that. But the entire life and work of Jesus Christ, when we talk about by grace, through faith, on account of Christ alone, we are not saying on account of Christ's death on the cross alone. We're saying on account of the entire life and work of Jesus Christ, which, again, is all for us. God saying this is all for you.
7: There is a theology that has found its way into sometimes even our circles, and it's taught by a theologian, last name Paulson. And he's trying to press the gospel as far as he can go, but he has made numerous statements that Jesus committed his own actual sin. There at the cross with his cry of dereliction, he believes what he says, therefore it becomes true, and he sins against God. He even says he committed his own personal sin. It seems that faith and grace could not survive a view where Christ was not completely obedient to his Father.
6: Yeah, that's absolutely contrary.

0: A third round of voting takes place this Saturday, June 20th through Tuesday, June 23rd for president of the Lutheran Church Missouri Synod. If you're a registered voter for the 2026 LCMS presidential election, I strongly encourage you to vote to reelect Issues Etc. regular guest, Pastor Matt Harrison, for a final three-year term. If you're not a voter, please encourage your pastor and your congregation's lay voter to vote for President Harrison. Remember to vote June 20th through the 23rd.
1: In confessions, they say it well, they say it all, and we can keep repeating it. We can say it in ways perhaps that are creative, but we shouldn't go beyond what we're given to say. You know what I mean? It's a constant temptation. From that comment you just made to me, it just immediately triggered my memory of St. Jerome once said, from inexact speech springs forth heresy. There's an example.
0: They also want to point out that this righteousness, which is by faith alone, they say in paragraph 16, I believe, is brought to us, is applied, taken, or received through faith, and it is brought to us by the Holy Spirit through the gospel and the sacraments. They want to keep this thing grounded in what actually happens on Sunday morning, don't they?
1: Right, right. And it's also important for us to point out, and sometimes well-meaning Lutherans, and I'm probably guilty of this as the next guy, in our many, many years of trying to work so hard to increase a love and devotion for the Blessed Sacrament of the altar, have we perhaps neglected the fact that it is the gospel and the sacraments? It is word and sacraments. It isn't sacraments and word. St. Paul says, preach the word. He doesn't say, preach the sacraments or preach the sacrament of the altar, even though, of course, we do that. The point here being, it is the gospel which is the power of God for salvation. And that gospel, that good news, is heard, read, taught, preached, spoken about, discussed. And God is, as Martin Luther says in the Small Color Articles, God is so lavish in his mercy. He gives the gospel in various ways. First of all, through the preaching and teaching and meditation on the gospel itself, the good news, the Holy Spirit takes these historic events that Christ accomplished in his life and continues to teach us these things to this very day, because it is through these promises that everything Jesus has done for us, his active obedience, his passive obedience, his suffering and death on the cross during Holy Week, and all of these things, this is how the Holy Spirit is creating and sustaining faith in us. And bonus, we have the blessed gifts of holy baptism. We have absolution. We have the Lord's Supper, where the gospel is applied so wonderfully and individually to each of us. So as the paragraph continues, it is applied, that is the gospel, it is applied, taken, and received through faith. Therefore, what's the point? Believers have reconciliation with God, forgiveness of sins, God's grace, sonship, and our heirs of eternal life.
0: It's our series on the Lutheran Confessions. We're talking about the solid declaration of the Formula of Concord and its treatment of the righteousness of faith. Pastor Paul McCain is our guest, general editor of Concordia, the Lutheran Confessions.

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4: 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First Bethlehem Lutheran, Chicago, Illinois. Holy Cross Lutheran, Carlisle, Iowa. Lutheran Church of Our Savior, Cupertino, California. Mount Zion Lutheran, Greenfield, Wisconsin. Prince of Peace Lutheran, St. Louis, Missouri. St. Jacoby Lutheran, Shawano, Wisconsin. St. Paul Lutheran, Bridgeport, Nebraska. Trinity Lutheran, Auburn, Nebraska. And Zion Lutheran, Dexter, Iowa. 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Welcome back to Issues Etc. I'm Todd Wilkin. Pastor Paul McCain is our guest. We're looking at the righteousness of faith as we find it articulated in the solid declaration of the formula of Concord. Paul, they want to take up the term regeneration. Why is that also integral to this idea of being justified by grace through faith?
5: They were clearing up a misunderstanding that simply because the Bible uses a certain word or term in one place, that doesn't mean that there cannot also be properly used other terms in other places to teach the same thing. Now you say, well, that's obvious. It's not obvious. Some people historically have tried to bifurcate or separate justification from regeneration as if there's something different going on there. And they simply say the word regeneration is sometimes used for the word justification, and it is therefore necessary that this word be properly explained in order that the renewal that follows justification by faith may not be confused with the actual justification by faith. So the word regeneration, regeneratio in the Latin, is used to mean both the forgiveness of sins for Christ's sake alone and at the same time, the succeeding renewal that the Holy Spirit works. Okay, let's say that again. Regeneration encompasses both the actual justification, forgiveness of the sinner, and at the same time, the succeeding renewal that the Holy Spirit works. But then sometimes in the Bible, you will find the term used to mean only the forgiveness of sins. So we have to be careful when we use terms and phrases that we understand. There's regeneration in a wide sense to encompass both justification and what we perhaps would call sanctification. There's also a narrow sense of this term. This happens throughout the scriptures and also in the Book of Concord, for instance, with the word gospel. There's a wide sense which ironically encompasses both law and gospel, there's a narrow sense, gospel, the precise, specific good news. The word itself, the word, sometimes refers specifically to the gospel, but also sometimes to the entire counsel and will of God. So again, one of the themes we are seeing over and over in the formula is this very careful, precise use of language in helping us to understand this is how we can use the word here, this is how we shouldn't use the word, and so on and so forth. So in other words, regeneration, for instance, in Titus 3:5, St. Paul says, God saved us by the washing of regeneration and renewal of the Holy Spirit. Likewise, the phrase making alive. This is really a true regeneration. We actually do become children of God instead of children of wrath, as we're described in Ephesians 2. We're transferred from death to life. Elsewhere in Ephesians 2, just a couple verses away, we were dead in trespasses and God made us alive. So we have to understand, don't get confused by the use of the term. Paragraph 21, it is often used, regeneration is often used for sanctification and renewal, which follows the righteousness of faith. And here, like I mentioned at the beginning, they just kind of, as an aside, say, by the way, Luther used it this way in his book about the church and the councils. You can find that English translation in Luther's Works, Volume 41.
4: What's the danger if you confuse justification and sanctification, or if you fail to see that the Bible uses those terms sometimes in wider and narrower sense? What's the danger?
5: You can get all garbled up over this. If you don't get it straight, you think that my sanctification, that is the good works that the Holy Spirit produces in me and that I'm striving to do precisely because I've been born again, that those things are part of how God forgives me and justifies me. So we want to completely exclude that. Remember, we talked about these exclusive particles. Keep those straight in mind. So when we teach that through the Holy Spirit's work, we are born anew and justified, this does not mean that after we are regenerated, there's absolutely no more unrighteousness anywhere in our life. What it means is Christ covers all our sins. I'm paraphrasing here, paragraph 22. Interesting, back to this theme of obedience, Christ covers all our sins with his complete obedience. And despite the fact that we still retain, because of our old sinful nature, some of our unrighteousness, we are declared and regarded godly and righteous by faith for the sake of Christ's obedience. And here, like we just said, Todd, which Christ rendered to the Father for us from his birth to his most humiliating death on the cross. So we have to keep these things straight, or else we're going to be tempted to believe that we are required or we can add something to contribute to our salvation.
4: They do say, this is a little bit later where they talk about Abraham being justified by faith, I think paragraph 33, and they use him as an example that first he is justified by faith alone, then the power of the Holy Spirit, the same Holy Spirit that brings this justification to him, adorns his life with excellent good works, they say. What's the point?
5: Right, and there's that dramatic incident where God, in the Hebrew language, you've probably heard this before, your listeners have probably heard this before, but it's fascinating. In Hebrew, when we read in English, God made a covenant with Abraham, in the Hebrew, it uses the phrase, literally, cut a covenant. Yeah, cut a covenant. Well, look at the story. Abraham was told to sacrifice an animal, cut it in half, and as he was completely, basically knocked out and unaware what was going on, God does all the work of making that covenant with Abraham. He causes a flame to pass between the parts of the animal that had been cut apart. Abraham is purely passive, okay? This is a very important point. Abraham was justified before God through faith alone for the sake of the mediator without the cooperation of his works. This was true not only when Abraham was first converted from idolatry and had no good works, I'm quoting here directly from paragraph 33, but it also happened afterward when he had been renewed by the Holy Spirit and adorned with many excellent good works, as he was. So that's why St. Paul asks the following questions in Romans 4. At that time, on what did Abraham's righteousness before God rest for everlasting life by which he had a gracious God? And St. Paul answers, to the one who does not work, but trusts him who justifies the ungodly, his faith is counted as righteousness. Just as David speaks, Psalm 32. This is what Paul discusses in Romans chapter 4, verses 5 to 6.
4: They take up then again, very carefully, we should note, pressing the point home again and again and again, how Paul and then following him, Luther, will exclude from justification any and all good works. What do they say?
5: Yes, paragraph 39 perhaps nails this down better than anywhere else at this point. Having said all of this, they say, neither renewal, sanctification, virtues, nor good works are at all a form, part, or cause of justification, that is, our righteousness before God. They are not to stand or be set up as a part or cause of our righteousness. They are not to be mixed into the article of justification under any pretext, title, or name, whatever, as though they are necessary and belong to justification. The righteousness of faith stands alone in the forgiveness of sins out of pure grace for the sake of Christ's merit alone. That sentence I just read, what does it sound like? This is what it sounds like. By grace, through faith alone, on account of Christ alone. That's exactly what they're saying. These blessings are brought to us in the gospel promise and are received, accepted, applied, and appropriated through faith alone. There's that phrase, through faith alone.
4: Why do they even insist that good works do not, in any sense, precede justification? Justification must come first.
5: Well, we're going to discuss next week the controversy that arose over that very question. How do we then, having made these bold assertions, these absolutely biblically true and accurate assertions about the place of works in justification, how then do we think about good works? There arose big controversies over this. One side said good works actually hurt our justification. Others say good works are necessary for justification, or gave that impression. So in paragraph 40, kind of foreshadowing this discussion, which is going to come next in the formula, in the same way the order between faith and good works must remain and be maintained, just as the order between justification and renewal, and here in parentheses, or sanctification, must be maintained. Here's another example. I don't mean to confuse people, but in the New Testament and hence in the Lutheran confessions, sometimes the word sanctification actually is a synonym for justification. So you have to be very careful of what you're saying and how you're saying it and when you're saying it. But the bottom line is, this is paragraph 41, good works do not come before faith, neither does sanctification come before justification. First, in conversion, faith is kindled in us by the Holy Spirit from the hearing of the gospel. And remember what we said last week, we cannot allow ourselves to get caught up into this order of salvation by which these various steps can take months or sometimes years. No, conversion, faith is kindled in us by the Holy Spirit from the hearing of the gospel. That happens immediately and completely. Faith, I love this, faith lays hold of God's grace in Christ by which the person is justified. Then, when the person is justified, he's also renewed and sanctified by the Holy Spirit. From this renewal and sanctification, the fruit of good works then follow. It doesn't say might follow, or maybe it follows. No, it follows. This should not be understood, however, as though justification and renewal were separated from one another in such a way that a genuine faith can exist over here and continue with all kinds of evil intentions. So what we're doing here is simply laying out the order for the sake of proper distinction. We're not trying to say that, well, you can have saving faith for 5 years, and during that five-year time, there will be absolutely no fruit of good works following, but then finally you'll get it and good works will follow. So it's a matter of proper distinction, not in time, but in sequence.
4: Pastor Paul McCain is our guest. On the other side of the break, we will take up the negative statements that they issue. They're kind of piling on, but it was necessary for them to make themselves completely and utterly clear on this chief article, justification. Stay tuned.

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0: I know that many of you have a lot of extra time on your hands, more leisure time. 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Pastor Paul McCain is our guest. We're talking about the righteousness of faith in the solid declaration of the formula of Concord. So, Paul, how would you summarize this list of negative statements that the reformers make?
5: What they're trying to do here is simply exclude all kinds of erroneous thoughts and observations and comments or conclusions someone might reach inappropriately. So they walk through this laundry list of things that simply cannot be said if we're going to preserve the pure doctrine.
0: So they are anticipating in that list, the objections or mistaken conclusions.
5: Yes, and basically they're echoing things that had been said. Again, we're dealing with this 30-year period of time from the death of Luther until the completion of the Formula of Concord in 1577, so 1547 to 1577. You've got all kinds of controversies erupting, and just like happens today, people come up with a novel way of saying something, and before you know, they're off and running, and they're defending it to the death, even though there's problems with it. So what they're saying here is, it's, you know, they say, okay, let this be enough. We've explained all this. We've summarized all this. We've described it all at length. And so now we have to point out the false contrary doctrines. And I'm quoting here, in other words, in addition to the errors listed above, the following and similar errors must be rebuked, exposed, and rejected, since they conflict with the explanation now published. And then they go on to list a number of things. For instance, some might say, our love or good works are a merit or cause of justification before God, either entirely or at least in part. The either entirely part is probably not going to be said by too many people. But many, many people, and to this day, believe that at least in part, we hear people say, you do your part, God will do the rest. No, God is exclusively the cause of our salvation.
0: They take up the subject of our righteousness. What do they say there in that near second to final section?
5: Yes, this is the classic problem here, that our real righteousness before God is the love or renewal that the Holy Spirit works in us and which is in us. This is, again, getting back to the origin of this kind of weird controversy that God justifies us either because the divine nature of Jesus is dwelling in us or the human nature is dwelling in us, or in this case, because we can say we have God's love within us. They are constantly trying to pull us out of ourselves to put our eyes only on Jesus Christ and Him crucified for us and all the work He did by living in our place.
0: So they would not deny the indwelling of Christ. They would not deny the mystical union with Christ that exists in those who believe and are baptized. But they don't want it to be confused with the righteousness itself.
5: Yes, and I can summarize this. The Bible does clearly teach that a blessing, okay, a consequence of salvation, is the fact that we are indwelt by the Holy Trinity. This is an amazing thing. It teaches that we are sanctified, made holy by the indwelling of God as a gift and result of justification. But if we take that truth, and it is true, if we take that truth and say that justification is something happening inside of a human being, people will always be looking to themselves and within themselves. We have some mutual friends in other Lutheran church bodies who, in my opinion, have delved a little too much into this concept of the indwelling of the Holy Trinity. That's all well and good. I'm not denying it at all. However, we need to keep it completely apart from why God saves us or how He does. This is where they go wrong. They begin to dabble a little bit in the idea that it's because the Holy Trinity is indwelling us that we are justified. No. Again, we have to always be pointed outside of ourselves. The phrase, which many of us are aware of, extra nos, literally means outside of us. This is a handy way of describing the biblical and therefore Lutheran teaching about justification. So you have cause and effect. You have justification as a cause of salvation. One of the blessed consequences is the indwelling of the complete Holy Trinity within us, which is a wonderful blessing, not a cause of our salvation.
0: At the very end, Paul, with about a minute here, they say, if you want to know anything more about this, read Dr. Luther's beautiful and glorious commentary on the Epistle of St. Paul to the Galatians. What would you find if you took their advice? About a minute.
5: Yes. The great Galatians commentary. Luther actually lectured on it extensively twice. There's an earlier version, and then there's the later, longer version. But Luther completely unpacks all the precise language we find in the book of Galatians, which is, in many ways, kind of a shorter version of the book of Romans, where Paul also talks about the doctrine of justification. But Luther, that document was so critical for Luther, for himself, to work out all these truths very carefully. Again, it's all based on the Bible. You know, we're not just making this stuff up out of thin air. This is all based on the Bible. All the credit goes to God. Everything before is excluded. There's nothing we can do to add to our salvation. And yes, if you want to find that commentary, it's in Luther's works, volumes 26 and 27. There's the complete translation of all his work on justification. So again, they say we refer everyone to Dr. Luther's beautiful and glorious commentary on the Epistle of St. Paul to the Galatians.
0: Pastor Paul McCain is publisher and executive director of editorial for Concordia Publishing House based in St. Louis and general editor of Concordia, the Lutheran Confessions. Paul, thanks.
5: Thanks, Todd.
0: After the break, we'll study the Holy Week hymn, The Royal Banners Forward Go, with Pastor Will Wheaton, host of The Word of the Lord Endures Forever. Get this one wrong, the righteousness that is by faith and faith alone, and everything else in your theology will be tainted and distorted, and it will not communicate to you the sole comfort that comes from knowing that works are excluded, All works before and after are excluded in how God declares you righteous solely for Christ's sake, by His grace, given through faith. I'm Todd Wilkin. This is Issues Etc.

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0: The Lord's Prayer hymn, Our Father Who From Heaven Above. We're looking at the Lord's Prayers. We walk further into the Lutheran Confessions, Luther's Small Catechism. What does it mean that Jesus not only commands, but also gives us this prayer that begins with the words, Our Father? What does it mean not only to regard God as Father, but to have God as Father, to be one of God's dear children? And then Luther says, based upon this, we may approach him with boldness and confidence to ask from him as we would from a dear father. Welcome back to Issues Etc. on this Monday afternoon. Our series on the Lutheran Confessions continues as we introduce the Lord's Prayer from Luther's Small Catechism. Joining us to do so, Pastor Paul McCain. He is publisher and executive director of editorial for Concordia Publishing House based in St. Louis and general editor of Concordia of the Lutheran Confessions. Paul, welcome back.
1: Thanks, Todd. Good to be with you again.
0: I have been teaching my grandchildren the Lord's Prayer. I do it when I'm putting them down for their naps. We have a little ritual, a little liturgy that we do that includes Jesus Loves Me and some other lullabies, but it always includes the Lord's Prayer. And it's striking me again, as it did when I was doing this with my children, how this prayer is designed to wend its way into the minds of children. They soak it up like a sponge. Talk a little bit about that.
1: Yeah, and as our friend Mark Bender years ago pointed out, and still does, there's a common fallacy out there that unless children understand the words they're saying, they should not be saying them. Well, if that is true, how do children ever learn to speak? They repeat what they hear, and the learning of the meaning comes with the repetition of the words. So there should be no hesitancy whatsoever on the part of parents or grandparents to teach children this prayer. Furthermore, the assumption that little children, in fact, cannot understand it is probably wrong, as you're learning, Todd. I mean, they understand it in their own way. Jesus Christ said, unless you have the faith of a little child, you will never enter the kingdom of heaven. That's not to say that we should have a childish faith, but rather a childlike faith. The little children just believe what Jesus tells them, period. They don't question it. They don't sit and analyze it to death and try to go over every potential nuance. No, they believe it. God says it, they believe it, and they repeat the prayer Jesus gave them.
0: This prayer is not like any other prayer, because this, we call it the Lord's Prayer, because in fact this is the prayer that Christ himself gave to us, and you like to emphasize that he gave it to us to actually pray. He wants us to say it.
1: Yes, there's two recordings of this prayer in the scripture, and the new Synodical Catechism references under the section that says he gives us the very words that we can use. They cite, the Catechism cites, Matthew 6:9, which reads, pray then like this. The stronger text, however, is Luke 2, where our Lord uses an imperative verb. And when he says, when you pray, and these are all plural forms, when you all are praying, when you all are praying, say this. And it's an imperative. It's not a suggestion. It's not a, you can say something like this. He says, say, legata in the Greek. And then he goes on, our Father, who art in heaven, hallowed be your name, your kingdom come, your will be done on earth as it is in heaven. Give us this day our daily bread. Forgive us our trespasses as we forgive those who trespass against us, and so forth. So I just, might be a dumb little thing, and maybe this is so apparent to everybody else, but it came as a kind of a shock to me, because I had always been given the impression, or I was left with the impression, or probably mistakenly assumed that, well, yeah, this is a nice example of how to pray, but Jesus didn't really expect us to use it all the time, did he? Well, apparently so. If we take God's word seriously, when you pray, say this.
0: Martin Luther has a lot to say on prayer. We're looking at the Small Catechism, but he also deals with the Lord's Prayer in the Large Catechism as well, where he actually goes on for quite a bit in what would probably be called an admonition to pray. And he breaks it down into several things that I'd like you to discuss briefly. He says that prayer rests upon the second commandment. What's he saying there?
1: Yes, the second commandment forbids us to use God's name in a sinful way. Conversely, of course, it's a command to use his name well and often. And that's what the Lord's Prayer is doing. And for Luther, the most fundamental understanding of prayer, and you're right, Todd, in the Large Catechism, he gets a little more law-ish, takes a little bit more of a, this is a command, and therefore you should pray. I mean, frankly, we all need a good slap across the face when it comes to our negligence of prayer, and Luther delivers it big time, particularly in the Large Catechism. The Small Catechism takes a little more of a positive, or perhaps we could say a gospel-centered approach, but it's all rooted in this fundamental comment. For instance, Luther, in the Large Catechism, section 3, paragraph 21, says, "Whoever does not believe this promise should once again, over and over, realize that he angers God as much as anyone who disgraces him, that is God, and slanders God." So that's kind of a negative admonition there. But Luther was profoundly convinced that the entire reason we can pray is because God has given us his name to use rightly, even as he forbids us to use it wrongly in the second commandment.
0: The other thing, among others, that Luther takes up when he admonishes prayer from Christians is he reminds us, and this is the, as you said, gospel-oriented understanding of prayer, that prayer takes refuge in the promises of God.
1: Yes, and this comes out particularly as he explains the first petition and the introduction, where we refer to God as our Father. Let me just again let Luther articulate a little bit further, and this comes from an earlier document, actually a very early document, paper he wrote on the Lord's Prayer in the year 1519. You already find in the early Luther here this proper understanding that prayer is grounded on the justifying work of God in our life. Luther writes, "Prayer that is good and right is not that which is verbose, devout, sweet, long, or merely a prayer for temporal or eternal goods, but instead that which builds and trusts. It is received, as meager and unworthy as it may be in itself, by God, on account of the infallible vow and promise of God. God's word and promise make your prayer good, not your devotion." This was particularly when he wrote it at his time, this was a radical statement, because the church was teaching people that the validity, merit, and worthiness of their prayer was entirely based on the degree to which they said it in a devotional manner. So again, the apple cart had been turned over completely by the church at this time. Even how people approach prayer was completely wrong. They viewed acceptable prayer to be only those that they would feel in their heart were truly devout, and they were given all kinds of rituals to follow and the right forms of prayer to pray and so on and so forth, and it turned into a very legalistic pursuit. So God hears my prayers only if I'm truly devout enough, when in fact, the only reason we are able to call God Father is because he has made himself available to us and invites us to pray to him as our loving Heavenly Father because of the work of Jesus Christ on our behalf.
0: Another part of that admonition is that in proper prayer, we are recognizing our need before God, and we are carrying this need before God himself. What's Luther talking about?
1: Yeah, Luther, again, keenly emphasized that when we come to God in prayer, it's because we know how much we need our Heavenly Father to act on our behalf, to continue to be our Redeemer. Well, as he summarized in the Apostles' Creed, and the two are tied directly together, Apostles' Creed and Lord's Prayer, the Lord's Prayer flows directly out of Luther's explanation of the Apostles' Creed. Because God is our Creator, our Redeemer, and our Sanctifier, we recognize continually our great need to come to God in prayer and lay our hearts before him. And the Lord's Prayer is the very finest, both the form of prayer, the model of prayer, and the kind of prayer, and the prayer itself that we should bring before our Heavenly Father.
0: And finally, on Luther's admonition that kind of forms the basis for understanding his understanding of the Lord's Prayer in the Small Catechism, is that the Lord's Prayer is, and this is remarkably big in Luther's thought, it is a weapon both of defense and offense against Satan.
1: Yes, and if you think about it, if you look, for instance, at his hymns, the the hymn he wrote for the Lord's Prayer, Our Father Who in Heaven Above, which is another brilliant exposition of the Lord's Prayer by Luther in the form of a hymn. That hymn and his hymn, A Mighty Fortress, which, by the way, he wrote right at about the same time he was writing the Large Catechism, he had a very keen sense of the fact that we are always being attacked and assailed by Satan. And this is not a thought unique to Luther, nor is it the thought that prayer is our defense against Satan and also our attack on Satan by going to our Heavenly Father. This kind of thought goes all the way back into the earliest days of the church. For instance, the church father Tertullian, who had a real way with words, he said, prayer is a wall for the faith, our armor and weapon against the enemy who watches us everywhere at all times. So there's this very active sense of the fact, as St. Peter warns us, that Satan is prowling around. And so a prayer is our way of kind of centering ourselves in God's will, resting in his promises, and enjoying the freedom of the forgiveness of sins which we have in Jesus Christ.
0: Pastor Paul McCain is our guest. Our series is the Lutheran Confessions. We're in Luther's Small Catechism, and we're introducing the Lord's Prayer. We'll return to our need, which Jesus proclaims in this prayer, with Pastor Paul McCain after this.
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0: Thanks to the following congregations for standing with us by joining the Issues Etc. 300. Peace Lutheran, Sussex, Wisconsin. Hope Lutheran, St. Louis, Missouri. Grace Lutheran, Elgin, Texas. Bethany Lutheran, Naperville, Illinois. Emmanuel Lutheran, Alexandria, Virginia. St. John Lutheran, Mayville, Wisconsin. Our Redeemer Lutheran, Fayetteville, North Carolina. Shepherd of the Hills Lutheran, Perrysburg, Ohio. Trinity Lutheran, Okmulgee, Oklahoma. Zion Lutheran, Gwinner, South Dakota. Trinity Lutheran, St. Charles, Missouri. And Christ Lutheran, Normal, Illinois. 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
6: The Lord is our shepherd, and we are the people of his pasture. 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
0: Welcome back to Issues Etc. I'm Todd Wilkin. We're talking about the Lord's Prayer, making an introduction of the Lord's Prayer in our series on the Lutheran Confessions and Luther's Small Catechism. 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Paul, I wanted to return to something we were talking about before, and that is this need that is primary in the giving of the Lord's Prayer. In this prayer, is Jesus, in effect, proclaiming to us our need, not only of the several things for which we ask in the petitions, but also simply of God himself?
1: Right. I'll just, again, I'm going to quote Luther. This comes from somewhere else in his writings. He writes, "God demands such honor from us that we should ask of him as a child from his father, and wishes us to have confidence that he gladly wishes to give us what is necessary. This is also included in the phrase, 'Our Father who art in heaven,' that we may boast we are his children through Christ, and therefore come before him in his command and promise in the name of the Lord Jesus Christ with all confidence." That's an expansion of what Luther says in the Small Catechism. But again, our need grounds us, and God grounds us in the solution to our sin problem in Jesus Christ. This is the basis for prayer to our Heavenly Father, the work of Christ on our behalf, the ongoing work of the Holy Spirit in our life, bringing us these gifts and keeping us with all believers in the one true faith.
0: So this is need at its deepest level. This isn't simply, yes, we do need daily bread. Yes, we do need all the other things that we seek in the Lord's Prayer. This is our basic human need.
1: Well, it's very important to see in the structure of the Lord's Prayer. Before we start asking for, you know, daily bread, things for ourselves, we are first addressing God with the thy petitions. You know, thy kingdom come, thy will be done. Our Father who art in heaven, hallowed be thy name. So we got these three strong petitions to God first, just shorthand, the thy petitions, before we have the give us or please do this for us. And I think we would all have to admit that we often jump when we bring our own prayer, and there's nothing wrong with this. I'm not saying it's wrong to go immediate to a personal need, but it's interesting that the Lord's Prayer has us first grounding ourselves in the three thy petitions, and then we bring our individual needs to God. That's the right way to go about it.
0: Can we speak of the Lord's Prayer as a normative way to pray, a divinely normative way to pray?
1: Well, yes. If it's not, for heaven's sake, what is it? You know, just musings by the wise man Jesus on how to pray. You know, here we're not simply picking up tidbits on prayer from a pious person, helpful as all those things are, even as Luther himself gives us helpful advice. But rather, this is our Lord and Savior Jesus Christ. You know, you always have to kind of wonder, why did his disciples come to him one day and say, "Hey, John the Baptist teaches his disciples how to pray, so how about it, Jesus? How do we pray?" They were looking to their rabbi, their teacher, their master to give them lessons on prayer, and he exceeded their expectations and conceded very kindly to their request and demand by giving them, and through them, the entire church for all ages, the Lord's Prayer, the Our Father, as it's often called.
0: Is it not only in its content, but perhaps even in its structure,
1: yes,
0: normative as well? How would you describe that?
1: Yes, it is. As I was saying, it's educational, instructional, even hopefully motivational to see that when we address our Father in heaven, we begin first with acknowledging him, our Father who art in heaven, hallowed be thy name, thy kingdom come, thy will be done on earth as it is in heaven. So we are talking to God about himself and his promises to us, what he has done for us. And then Jesus launches into the our petition, give us this day our daily bread, forgive us our trespasses, lead us not into evil, and so on and so forth. That's a very helpful pattern. And that's often the form of address you will hear in the classic prayers of the church called the collects. For instance, Almighty and everlasting God, who has so faithfully governed and guarded your people. So, you know, we begin by acknowledging what God has done, praising him for what he has done, the ancient prayers of the Jewish people rooted in scriptures, the great Barak prayers, blessed art thou, O Lord, King of the universe. You know, first we kind of come before, it's like we're entering the throne room. So if you enter the king's throne room, you're not just going to swing the doors open and come running in shouting, hey, king, give me this, give me that. You're going to say, oh, Heavenly Father, oh, great Lord and King. But the Lord's Prayer is even more awesome than that, because Jesus does not have us address God when he gives us prayer in any other way than by referring to him. And the language Jesus uses here is very instructional. Referring to him in the only English word that's the equivalent is daddy. This extremely familiar form of address that a little child would use with his father. This is how Jesus wants us to address our Heavenly Father. That's a very profound and meaningful point to observe.
0: A couple questions there. I want to come back to the one you just raised, but first, maybe more basically, is why is it, and this is a profound, and Jesus simply doesn't explain it. He refers to God as his Father and as our Father, but what does it mean to call upon God as our Father? How can we even address him this way?
1: Well, again, the only way that we can possibly come to the great creator of all things, the maker of heavens and earth, the Lord of lords, the Lord God of armies, Sabaoth, and Jesus has us say to him, basically, Daddy. The only way we can do that is because God, as Luther says in his explanation of the introduction of the Lord's Prayer, which is, Our Father who art in heaven. What does this mean? With these words, God tenderly invites us to believe that he is our true Father and we are his true children, so that with all boldness and confidence we may ask him as dear children ask their dear Father. Another way of translating what Luther is saying here is that with these words, God is enticing us. He's, you know, tantalizing us to pray in a very good sense. There's no negative connotations to those words when I use them in this context. What else could possibly motivate us to pray than knowing that God is giving us this tender, beautiful invitation to come to him as, like your little grandchildren, as dear children would speak to their dear father, or in your case, their dear grandfather. You know, Jesus elsewhere in the gospel said, well, listen, you people who are evil, if one of your children asks you for an egg, you're not going to give him a snake. Even so, how much more will your Father in heaven hear your prayer and respond to that prayer? So he's tenderly inviting us on the basis of the fact that he has made us his true children.
0: Is this then why we can be certain with the Lord's Prayer that we are heard?
1: Yes, absolutely. Just there's no doubt about it whatsoever. And Albrecht Peters, in his commentary on the Small Catechism, which I keep referring to because it's just brilliant. And by the way, his volume in this 5-volume set on the Lord's Prayer, I think, is one of the crown jewels in the series. He observes, as a commandment of the Heavenly Father, the Lord's Prayer receives us into the free breathing space of the children of God. That's a beautiful thought. We're not anxious. We don't have to feel guilt-ridden. We don't have to be terrified. We don't have to be trembling in fear as we come into the heavenly throne room before our Father in heaven. We come as dear children who are oblivious to everything other than the love their Father has for them and has poured out in their lives through his Son, our brother, the Savior of the world.
0: I don't want to get too far ahead of ourselves, but it is appropriate at this point to talk about the end of the prayer, because the end of the prayer returns to that certainty of being heard, the amen, of which Luther makes an awful lot of hay.
1: Yeah, the great Luther phrase, amen, amen, may it be so. It's interesting to observe, as Albrecht Peters does, citing another German theologian, the word amen. When Jesus uses it, it is as if he is delivering a discourse before God, in which God himself is a guarantor of this discourse that watches over its verification. That's a little heavy. But when Jesus says, amen, amen, verily, verily, in various English translations, verily, verily, I say unto thee, or truly, truly, I say to you, The word is amen, amen, and it means may it be so. It's an ancient Hebrew word, and Luther's Lord's Prayer hymn puts it this way: thus in your name and at your word we say amen, O hear us, Lord. So we, with absolute confidence, it's kind of like Luther's habit in other places in the catechism of saying, this is most certainly true. That's another way of saying amen. That's what this means. Amen's an Old Testament word that means so shall it be. That's why when we hear the pastor say words of blessings to us, we say amen. When the pastor says amen, it's a good habit for the congregation to say amen. It's an affirming, you know, we're saying, you know, absolutely, that is true. May it be so. And thank you.
0: We're talking with Pastor Paul McCain about the Lord's Prayer, an introduction from Luther's Small Catechism in our series on the Lutheran Confessions. When we come back, we'll talk about the Lord's Prayer as an assault against our foe, the devil.
7: 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The Lutheran Witness, interpreting the contemporary world from a Lutheran Christian perspective.
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0: A third round of voting takes place this Saturday, June 20th through Tuesday, June 23rd for president of the Lutheran Church Missouri Synod. If you're a registered voter for the 2026 LCMS presidential election, I strongly encourage you to vote to reelect Issues Etc. regular guest, Pastor Matt Harrison, for a final three-year term. If you're not a voter, please encourage your pastor and your congregation's lay voter to vote for President Harrison. Remember to vote June 20th through the 23rd.
1: 812155, Concordia Theological Seminary, Fort Wayne, Indiana.
0: Welcome back. I'm Todd Wilkin. We're talking about the Lord's Prayer, an introduction with the words, Our Father who art in heaven. Pastor Paul McCain of Concordia Publishing House is our guest in our series on the Lutheran Confessions. With God as our Father, then, Paul, we now have a foe, as Luther would put it, Satan himself. So let's talk about the Lord's Prayer as an assault against the devil.
2: Yeah, it's an interesting thing. And in the medieval world of Luther's, in his context, again, the church had led people to believe that prayer was a way that people could, on their own, with their own works, with their own degree of devotion, resist the devil by basically working their way up the ladder to heaven. And Luther has this brilliant comment, citing John 3:13. He observes, "In the skin of Jesus Christ and on his back must we climb up to heaven." That was a radical demolition of the idea that we are kind of on our own here battling against Satan, when instead the real strength of our battle against Satan is in the word and promise of God. And there's no better illustration of this than the events of what happened around the city of Jericho. You know, this crazy scenario, and archaeologists have uncovered these city walls of Jericho, and they were huge, they were thick, they were massive. So rather than sending his people to go storming at the walls and trying to tear them down, he has them do what I'm sure they all thought, and what the enemy watching on the walls probably, you know, they were laughing about watching, but they made this procession around the city of worship and prayer and praise, and they did it over and over again. It must have seemed ludicrous, but finally God answered his promises he made based on his word, and the walls came tumbling down. Hence, also, when we are attacked by Satan, as Luther often says, you know, little children are taught immediately to make the sign of the cross, to say the name of Jesus. To the early church referred to this as hurling darts at Satan. So when he comes at us, we can come right back at him, not on the basis of our own merits, not on the basis of the degree to which we feel particularly devout at the moment, but because God has commanded us to pray, lead us not into temptation, but deliver us from evil.
0: How does the Lord's Prayer then also serve as an aid to further prayer?
2: Well, Luther's got this interesting comment in here, and he made this comment while he was preaching on John 14 in the year 1538. So around the same, you know, 10 years later or so after he had written the catechisms, the mature Luther wrote this about the Christian in prayer. "Wherever there is a Christian, there is none other than the Holy Spirit, who does nothing but pray without ceasing. A Christian without prayer is just as impossible as a living person without a pulse." That's a typical Luther. He just captures it perfectly. Prayer is the active movement of the Holy Spirit in our life. You know, we are told to pray without ceasing. And people often wonder, wow, really? I've got to walk around all day literally praying without ceasing? No, it means simply that we are constantly in this relationship of God's grace through faith on account of Jesus Christ. As St. Paul comforts us, at those moments when we feel that we don't even know what to say. We're just so lost. The Holy Spirit is groaning in such a way as there are no words, and he is interceding for us. But thank God we can always turn to the Lord's Prayer. If you don't know what to say, say the Lord's Prayer. So many Christians just miss this obvious fact, and it's easy to do when you're caught up in your emotions, but just calm yourself. Stop yourself. Pray the Lord's Prayer. Let those words fill your heart and mind. And as Luther, as he would later in 1535 give advice to his barber Peter, let the words of God that God has given form and

0: shape your words. Pause and reflect, and then go ahead. If you have a thought to share based on those words, share it. This is a kind of meditational reading and praying on the Holy Scriptures that is so important.
1: There's actually a formal prayer, and I believe it's, I want to say it's in Luther's German Mass, where the prayer of the church is broken apart like the Lord's Prayer. He uses right. this as a guide for a much bigger, in, at least in terms of its volume, a much bigger prayer.
0: Well, sure. And the pattern of our prayers, once you are kind of clued into this, you begin to recognize this in the ancient general prayer of the church and so on and so forth. We always begin by praising God, describing God, repeating back to him the words he has given to us about himself, and then we go on to make our petitions, and they're all expansions on the Lord's Prayer. Another good resource for prayer, of course, is the Psalms, and as I was preparing for this show, Albert Peters, made a note to pursue this. He says elsewhere, Luther actually assigns different psalms to each of the petitions of the Lord's Prayer, which is brilliant, frankly. And in fact, if anybody's using the little Pray Now app that is available based on the resource called Treasury of Daily Prayer, today's psalmody, I was struck by the fact, it's just serendipitous, but listen to today's psalm reading. O Lord, all my longing is before you. My sighing is not hidden from you. My heart throbs. My strength fails me. In the light of my eyes, it also has gone from me. My friends and companions stand aloof from my plague, and my nearest kin stand far off. Those who seek my life lay their snares. Those who seek my hurt speak of ruin and meditate treachery all day long. But I'm like a deaf man. I do not hear, like a mute man who does not open his mouth. I have become like a man who does not hear and whose mouth are no rebukes. But for you, O Lord, do I wait. It is you, O Lord, my God, who will answer. For I said, only let them not rejoice over me who boast against me when my foot slips, and so on and so forth. And of course, when we're praying the Psalms, we can't help but think of these words in the mouth of our Lord Jesus Christ. The psalm continues, those who render me evil for good accuse me because I follow after good. Do not forsake me, O Lord. O my God, be not far from me. Make haste to help me, O Lord, my salvation. That's from Psalm 38, 9 to 22. So the Lord's Prayer is obviously flowing out of the Scriptures, all the Psalms. Jesus is, who better to have the Scriptures memorized than the Lord Jesus Christ himself? This prayer is part and parcel of the entire prayer life of the church from the very earliest of days.
1: Someone might ask, this prayer is directed toward the Father, but first of all, do we also address this in some sense to both the Son and the Spirit as well?
0: Well, of course, we can't separate so distinctly the three persons of the Trinity that we end up allowing ourselves to think that we have three gods. You know, we just remember the creeds. One God, three persons, unity and Trinity, the Trinity and unity. The Athanasian Creed's kind of the antidote for all potential misunderstandings. So, again, this is Jesus Christ, the Son of God, giving us words to pray to our Father in heaven. And the only way we are able to do so is because God, the Holy Spirit, has brought us to the faith and keeps us in the faith, in the one true faith. And again, this is why it's important to notice the placement of this in the Catechism. It flows right out of Luther's explanation of each of the articles of the Apostles' Creed. So we have this in view, and so the Lord's Prayer and what Luther's telling us it means flows out of all that. So yes, it is a Trinitarian prayer. That's why Luther recommends whenever we say this prayer in the morning, in the evening, before meals, after meals, we always begin by making the sign of the cross and speaking in the name of the Father and of the Son and of the Holy Spirit. We invoke the triune God's name.
1: We will return to that suggestion of Luther from the daily prayer section of his small catechism about the Lord's Prayer. He ends up recommending that the Lord's Prayer be utilized, well, essentially all day long. We'll talk about that with Pastor Paul McCain on the other side of the break. Then we'll talk midterm elections with Mark Hemingway of the Weekly Standard and Molly Hemingway of Fox News.

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1: Hello, this is Pastor Kevin Golden of Village Lutheran Church in Ladue, Missouri. 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
4: Welcome back. I'm Todd Wilkin. This is Issues Etc. It's our series on the Lutheran Confessions. We're in Luther's Small Catechism and beginning the Lord's Prayer with Pastor Paul McCain, General Editor of Concordia, the Lutheran Confessions. Paul, you were talking before the break about, you had just mentioned in passing, Luther's suggestions made there in the daily prayer section of the Small Catechism with respect to how often the Lord's Prayer is to be said by the Christian. If we take those suggestions, how many times would a Christian end up praying the Lord's Prayer per day?
5: Well, let me think again now. When you wake up, in the morning when you wake up, Luther says to make the sign of the cross and then follow whatever devotion you might have, say the Lord's Prayer, perhaps repeat the Ten Commandments, and then he gives us a little prayer. I thank you, my Heavenly Father, through Jesus Christ, thy dear Son, that thou hast kept me this night from all harm and danger, and so forth. So that's in the morning. And then before the meal, you would have this prayer. The eyes of all, O Lord, look to thee, thou openest thy hand and givest forth the fruit in due season. And you pray the Lord's Prayer before the meal. Then you conclude the meal with saying a prayer again. It comes straight out of the Psalms. And you would pray the Lord's Prayer. That's at every meal. So you've got 1, 2, 3, breakfast, 4, 5, lunch, 6, 7, dinner. And then at the end of the evening, I thank thee, my Heavenly Father, that thou hast been with me this day, and forgive me where I have sinned. And then you pray the Lord's Prayer again. So the point being, not to belabor this, and I apologize for getting a little long-winded there, but 8 times. So that completely refutes the idea that you can't use quote-unquote rote prayers. Now, if they're rote, they're bad. Simply saying them over and over is not wrong. This is the repetitious way that the Hebrew Scriptures in the Old Testament, the Psalms, if you look at the entire book of Psalms, just do this sometime, it's really fun. It's called Hebrew parallelism, which is, that's a big word for you say it again a little bit differently. Then you go to another thought. You say it again a little differently. So there's all this repetition, and why is this? Because repetition, as the old ancient proverb goes, repetition is the mother of learning. That's the only way you can learn things. And in Jesus' time and in his culture, the ability of human beings at that time to memorize enormous blocks of text strikes us as astounding, but it was commonplace in Christ's day. They memorized, you know, most if not all of the entire Hebrew Scriptures, just like the, sadly, the only other example I can point to today is how in Islam, a good devout Muslim person will have the entire Quran memorized by reciting it over and over and over again. So we've got to allow these words to soak into us.
4: The frequency with which this prayer is prayed, now some would argue that's going to make it mean less, but my experience has been the exact opposite. That the more often that this is prayed, the more I depend upon this prayer to guide my other prayers. The depth that I see is unfathomable in what Christ has given us here. What are your thoughts?
5: Yeah, absolutely. My prayers can get mighty shallow at times. Luther himself was a model, and I'll use this phrase. We hear this phrase bandied about, and I always want to assume the best when I hear it, but it kind of makes my skin crawl. He was a prayer warrior. Well, if anybody could be described as a prayer warrior, and by that, sincere devout Christians are simply referring to people who take very seriously the Lord's invitation to pray, and they do it. So I would say this prayer is a chief weapon in the arsenal of the prayer warrior, and Martin Luther himself was known to be a man passionate about prayer. I will dispel a myth, though. You hear this repeated often, particularly in non-Lutheran circles. You know, Luther would say things like, I have so much to get done today, I need to spend 3 hours in prayer. Or, you know, Luther would just spend every morning hours in prayer. And the implication is given, if not stated flat out, that Luther's praying was some kind of just extemporizing and kind of ecstatic utterances of prayer just from the heart, or the Latin phrase ex corde, for hours on end. No, this is absolutely not the case. What Luther was referring to was how he spent time in the scriptures, particularly the book of Psalms, his favorite book, and you can see it in the Book of Concord that we published. We have a painting of Martin Luther shortly after he had, right before he gave up wearing the monastic robes, but after he had let his hair grow out, being in the Wartburg Castle, he's shown holding this volume that's bound in red. That was a volume of the Psalms in Latin. Luther had all those memorized. And so he would spend hours, again, meditating over and over on the text, on the basic text of the Ten Commandments, Apostles' Creed, Lord's Prayer. He said, like a child, I have to repeat the catechism. And he just would allow God's word to shape and norm his prayer. So that's the extent to which this prayer is a structure for prayer. You're right, Todd. I think I was reflecting on this before we did the show here last week and today. I think the older you get, the more this kind of clicks with you. I was struck by the fact yesterday in church, which was All Saints Day, children up there singing their hearts out and things. But then I look around at the congregation and I see our friend Jan, who lost her husband this year. And I saw another woman who lost her husband and daughter of a man who died. And I think of them, and then I caught myself, it has been just long enough, sometimes God forgive me, I forget my own father's dead. So you've got to go through life's experiences for some of this stuff to be meaningful. But again, just because it's not meaningful at a certain point in your life doesn't mean you shouldn't use it or say it. That's a big mistake Christians make.
4: When I was a parish pastor full-time years and years ago, I remember a conversation with a pastor's wife, and she said something, it was not exactly derogatory, but it was without a doubt dismissive of prayers from books. I don't like prayers that were read out of books. And I just remember being the smart aleck I remained, but I was much more so at the time, saying, then what do you think of the Lord's Prayer? Because that comes straight out of a book. But where did this fascination with extemporizing or ex corde prayer, how did it find its way in among us when the best prayers that there ever have been have come out of books?
5: Well, I know. You said, you know, being the smart aleck that I was, I said something. Well, I think the difference between us now and then was then we would just say the first thing that popped in our heads. Now we might be able to stop ourselves a little bit and say, okay, just calm down. Yeah, my response would have been, oh, well, you know, what about the Psalms and what about this? Now, let's put the very best construction we can on what she was hopefully meaning when she said that if you are merely babbling through words, which Jesus roundly condemns, he says, look at the hypocrites. They go out on street corners and think people are going to admire them because they pray for such a long time. They pray so publicly. Now, when I hear people criticizing Lutherans for using a public liturgy in the church, saying, oh, those are just empty words, the smart aleck side of me wants to say, are you crazy? It's all in the Bible. We're just repeating God's word. And that's why the new hymnal is so awesome, because if you look in the liturgy, every little part of the liturgy has has a, if you look in the far right in little print, there's a citation to the Bible. The whole worship service is Bible, Bible, Bible. God's words, God's words, God's words. There's nothing wrong with what we call ex corde prayer or prayers from the heart. Luther was a huge proponent of it. He was a master of it. He gave us great examples of it in his writings. Even in the Book of Concord, they quote Luther just bursting into prayers, but it was based on being saturated in God's word. And so the more saturated you are in God's word, your prayers will begin to sound very similar to what the Bible says. And that's a great thing. That's a great thing. Now, where does this view come from? I think it comes from some faulty views of prayer again. And it's like the Middle Ages all over again, that, oh, unless I'm really, I'm bearing down, I've got my eyes closed real hard, and I'm just really feeling like I'm praying. If I can't feel that way, and I can't feel like every word I'm saying is right from me, and I'm really meaning it, then it's not really a real prayer. But, Todd, you and I have watched for years, evangelicals fall into the most repetitious, vain praying I've ever heard in my life. Every bit as bad as, quote-unquote, praying out of book. Oh, God. Oh, Father, I just want to thank you. We just want to thank you. And that's the phrase I still am struggling to understand. You probably got it analyzed knowing you, Todd. But where does this, oh, we just want to. We just want to praise you. We just want to thank you. We just want to say, hey, God, while we got a few minutes here during our busy lives, we just want to say this to you. And they fall into all the same patterns. And one more thing while I'm on my soapbox. I love good weather. I mean, I love it, but could we please stop talking about the weather every time we pray to God? Oh, God, thank you for such a beautiful day. What if the day's lousy? It's still the day the Lord has made. So, I mean, it's easy to fall into vain, repetitious prayers, even when you're, quote unquote, not praying out of a book.
4: These words strike me in Luther's explanation to the introduction of the Lord's Prayer, Our Father who art in heaven. He says that with all boldness and confidence, we may, as dear children, ask their dear Father. That boldness and that confidence is something that I think is that word just betrays. That's a picture of God that we're only asking for just this. We won't ask for anything more. We promise we'll wait a while before we ask you for anything more.
5: I see.
4: That is not boldness and confidence. That is precisely the opposite of what Christ gives us in the Lord's Prayer. Why does Luther want us to understand that when we pray the Lord's Prayer, any prayer in Christ's name, as Christ himself says, believe it, that you have it. Why can we do such things?
5: Well, again, Scripture answers that. Galatians 3:26, if we ask, how is it possible that we can dare to call God Father? I'm reading right out of the New Explanation of the Catechism. The answer is because in Christ we have been adopted as God's children. We are his children. We are sons and daughters of our Heavenly Father, and Jesus is our brother. Therefore, Galatians 3:26, Paul says, in Christ Jesus, you are all sons of God through faith. And of course, sons is not restricted to just men only, but children of God. Romans 8:15, St. Paul says, you did not receive a spirit of slavery to fall back into fear, but you have received the spirit of adoption as sons. Now get this, by whom we cry, Abba, Father. The Spirit himself bears witness with our spirit that we are children of God. That word Abba, daddy in Hebrew, it's the closest English word to capture the meaning of the word Abba. Jesus used that word every time he prayed to God except when he was on the cross. There's probably a lot more to be made of that, but that's an interesting observation that if you look at all the prayers we have in the scriptures of Jesus praying to his Heavenly Father, he is always addressing him as Abba Father. So we are given this boldness and confidence. I like what you say about just, it's like we're just timidly tapping on the door. God, do you got a second? Can I ask you a question? That's a good thing if we do it in humility, understanding our great need, but not if it's, who am I to pray to God? Who are you? You are his dear child because of Jesus Christ and what he has done for you. 1 John 3:1, see what kind of love the Father has given to us that we should be called children of God. And so we are. The reason why the world does not know us is that it did not know him.
4: Finally, with a minute here, we are calling upon not just any Father, but a heavenly Father, a Father who is Lord of all things. And this means that, as one of the hymns says, we can make our petitions broad. What are your thoughts there?
5: Right. Who are we talking to here? We are talking to the one true God, Father, Son, and Holy Spirit. We're not praying to idols or ancestors or saints or angels or anything else that God has created. Matthew 4:9 says, he said to them, this is Satan talking to Jesus, all these I will give you if you will fall down and worship me. Jesus says, be gone, you shall worship only the Lord God. So we are praying to the one true God in all great boldness and confidence. If we have time, Todd, and I'd like to share a prayer that Luther shared with his barber, Peter, and you have some sense of how Luther prayed, and you'll hear in this prayer the style of praying that Luther adopted. O Heavenly Father, you dear God, I am an unworthy poor sinner, not worthy that I may raise my eyes or hands to you or pray. However, because you have commanded us all to pray, in addition, you have promised to hear us, and you have taught us about this both in word and deed through your dear Son, Jesus Christ, I come in such a way to your command as such to be obedient to you and abandon myself to your merciful promise, and in the name of my Lord Jesus Christ, I pray with all your holy Christians on earth, just as he has taught me. Great way of looking at the Lord's Prayer.
4: Pastor Paul McCain is publisher and executive director of editorial for Concordia Publishing House based in St. Louis. He is general editor of Concordia, the Lutheran Confessions. Paul, thanks, and we'll talk again soon.
5: Thank you, Todd. God bless.
4: Mark Hemingway of the Weekly Standard and Molly Hemingway of Fox News will be with us on the other side of the break. The midterm elections are tomorrow. There have been a lot of votes already cast. We're going to talk about what will, may, possibly happen and what it means after this.
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6: With religion in America continuing its historic decline over yet another year, many may wonder, how fares the LCMS? 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
8: Greetings to you from the heart of Texas. I'm Pastor Mark Knuckles, the senior pastor of St. Paul Lutheran Church and School. We are the LCMS Mother Church of Austin and are situated just blocks from the University of Texas. Liturgical in worship and confessional in teaching, we are a dual parish with the only Lutheran deaf congregation in the Austin area, Jesus Lutheran Church of the Deaf. Come see what God is doing among us through His Word and His sacraments.
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12: It's very childish, because much in the gay community, like if you don't fully embrace what they're about, it's almost like a six-year-old child who goes, well, then you hate me.
13: It was a powerful thing that I, from the United States, a white man pastor, would celebrate the Lord's Supper and drink from the common cup with my black brothers and sisters there in Africa, and was unafraid to do so.
14: So this is us, Todd. We're running, and Jesus is there, the author and the finisher of our faith, and he's waiting to catch us as we fall across the finish line.
15: Northern Illinois cops refusing to enforce the governor's orders against churches, love issues, etc.
16: Why do the 16th century reformers spend so much time talking about a subject that, well, most of their theological descendants, that would be, in this case, liberal and ecumenical Lutheranism and Presbyterianism and all the other strands of the Reformation, have long ago dismissed as peripheral, not that important. We can agree to disagree on something like the Lord's Supper. And yet, the Lutheran 16th century reformers spent a lot of time sorting out what it is Christ means when he says, this is my body, this is my blood. They refused to be carried away by what they call their reason or imagined reasons for how what Jesus says cannot be true or, in some cases, not even possible. How can Jesus say something and it's not possible for him to do it? He is, after all, God. They end up with the conclusion that what Jesus says is true. We can't explain how. We can't understand how. But it is nonetheless true. His body and blood are there with bread and wine for us to eat and drink for the forgiveness of our sins. Welcome back to Issues Etc. We're live on this Tuesday afternoon, June the 2nd. I'm Todd Wilkin. Thanks for tuning us in. Our series on the Lutheran Confessions continues. We're in the Solid Declaration of the Formula of Concord, the third part and the conclusion of Article 7 on the Lord's Supper. Pastor Paul McCain will be our guest a little bit later in hour two of Issues Etc. We'll be talking about a Christian perspective on the death of George Floyd and the ongoing ensuing riots and social unrest. Pastor Brian Wolfmiller will join us. Joining us to talk about the Lord's Supper, and in particular, Christ's body in the Lord's Supper, Pastor Paul McCain. He's publisher and executive director of editorial for Concordia Publishing House, based in St. Louis. He's general editor of Concordia, the Lutheran Confessions. Paul, welcome back.
5: It's great to be with you again, Todd.
16: We're kind of running from third to home now with regard to this long article on the Lord's Supper in the Formula of Concord. And they end it by talking about what they call Christ's body and the sacrament. And they refer to futile counterarguments about the human body's essential and natural attributes. Review our memory. What are the sacramentarians that they're speaking against arguing with respect to the Lord's Supper?
5: Yeah, great question, Todd. The issue here, again, is that at the time of the Reformation, Martin Luther, in his reforming nature, did not throw the baby out with the bathwater. So the Lutheran Church does not reject the actual presence of the body and blood of Christ under the bread and wine of the sacrament. We are in perfect sync with the universal predominant belief and teaching of the Church from the earliest of days, from the Gospels themselves, from Christ himself. When it came time for the Reformation, there was another wing of the Reformation, sometimes referred to as the Radical Reformation, and that kind of morphed over into what we now know today as Calvinism and the Reformed movement. They kind of suppressed the more radical features of those rejecting the sacraments, but they still, in essence, reject the idea that the body and blood of Christ is in and with and under the bread and wine of the sacrament. So here in this paragraph, and we're at paragraph 91 in Article 7 of the Solid Declaration of the Formula of Concord, they have to deal with the arguments made by these people called the sacramentarians. And under that heading can go all kinds of groups. But just for the sake of the discussion and for the sake of the history at this point, basically when they are referring to sacramentarians, they are referring at this point in time to what today we know as the Reformed Church or the Calvinists. A big part of the Calvinist teaching on these things is they go to Christology. And so they begin to say it's impossible for a human body to be present wherever the Lord's Supper is observed. That is the body of Christ, his human nature, to be present. They are putting restrictions on the ability of the Son of God according to his divine and human natures, to be present in the celebration of the Lord's Supper, specifically, however, under the bread and wine, giving us his body and blood. They say this is impossible because a human body simply does not, by its essence and by its natural qualities, is unable to do these things. So they are always trying to pull the discussion into what is and is not possible because of the human nature of Christ. And that's why the Lutherans were forced to deal with these Christological arguments. And we'll deal more with those when we get to Article 8 of the Formula of Concord, where they do take up very specifically the doctrine of Christ or Christology. But this is why it begins at this point to talk about one of the big problems we Lutherans have with the Sacramentarians is that they keep arguing against us on the basis of what they claim are the limitations Christ now operates with because he has a human nature. We Lutherans say, no, it's just the opposite. Because the divine person of the Son of God took to himself a human nature, that human nature is no longer like any other human, natural, essential human body, but now it's united to the person of the Son of God. And as a result, we should not limit our thinking about what is possible or what Christ actually promises to do. So if they go down the Christology path, which they always did, which they always do, we must respond. But again, the basis for our doctrine of the Lord's Supper is always anchored first and foremost in the clear text of Holy Scriptures, in the three institution narratives, which we find in Matthew, Mark, Luke, and then, of course, St. Paul's comments in 1 Corinthians.
16: All right, so in essence, then, the Sacramentarians are starting with what they suppose, and we have to emphasize that, what they suppose to be the limitations on Christ's human nature, and therefore using that to undermine the clear words of Christ himself when he institutes the sacrament.
5: Yes, yes, this is their constant technique. It's basically, they begin by saying, this is impossible, therefore, in spite of the clear text of the Scriptures, it doesn't really mean what it says. Jesus does not really actually mean this, and he's holding in his hand either bread or wine. This is my body, this is my blood, because it's impossible for the human nature of Christ to be present now under the bread and wine of the sacrament. They just kind of have to close their eyes to the force and reality of the incarnation itself, what that means, that the human body of Jesus Christ is capable of these things. When you step back a few paces, you begin to realize, if we were to follow their consistent line of argumentation, how would it ever be possible for a human body to be offered as the perfect sacrifice for the forgiveness of sins? Well, it wouldn't be. There is no human body that can be offered for the world's salvation other than the human nature now joined to the person of the Son of God in the incarnation. That's why that body is life-giving. You know, Jesus says in John 6, my flesh gives life. He's referring not to the Lord's Supper per se, but to the reality of what happens when he takes that human body united to his divine person, the Son of God, and offers that to the Father. That is the atoning sacrifice for the forgiveness of the sins. It really does forgive sins. Elsewhere in the Scriptures, we read constantly that forgiveness is in the blood. That's why all these sacrifices that came before Christ were simply temporary and pointing towards the one ultimate sacrifice for the sins of the world, which Jesus Christ himself offered, if we can say it this way, on the holy seat of the cross to the Father. And this is why this is an atoning, vicarious satisfaction for the sins of the world. And this is what is given to us then in the elements we receive in the Lord's Supper. We receive that body and blood in a miraculous way. We don't try to explain it. We confess it. It actually is present, distributed, and received by those who take the Lord's Supper.
16: Now, they say in paragraph 92, our reasons are those that Dr. Luther himself presented, and then they begin what you say is probably some of the most lengthy, consecutive, sequential Luther quotes to be found. Where do they begin in Luther's writings?
5: They cite for us three key documents. Against the heavenly prophets, that these words, this is my body, still stand firm, and also in his large and brief confessions concerning the Holy Supper. And they do say, and in his other writings. And the point being, since his, I'm quoting here in paragraph 91, since his death, that is Luther, nothing new has been advanced by the factious spirit. Therefore, for the sake of brevity, we would direct the reader to these writings and refer to them. And they really go on record making these writings, elevating them to the level of formal church confession. Paragraph 92, we neither will, nor can, nor should allow ourselves to be led away by thoughts of human wisdom, no matter what outward appearance or authority they may have, on and on and on. And then they cite, as you said, Todd, I pointed out before we started talking, to my knowledge, this is the longest consecutive citation of Martin Luther's writings. I mean, just paragraph after paragraph after paragraph in this place in the Formula of Concord. They actually offer some statements where Luther says some short statements. First of all, they're quoting specifically from his confession concerning Christ's Supper. Luther says, the first is the article of our faith that Jesus Christ is essential, natural, true, complete God and man in one person, undivided and inseparable. Now, those words, undivided and inseparable, are very technical terms Luther knew he was citing from the ancient Confession of Chalcedon, which nailed down, he is undivided, he's inseparable, these things cannot be confused with one another. You know, the two natures aren't confused, they're not mixed, but at the same time, they're not divided or separable. So he confesses that ancient Christology of the church. Second, that the right hand of God is everywhere. The Calvinists actually were teaching that Jesus is at the right hand of God with his human nature in such a sense that he literally is effectively trapped in heaven with the Father. I have a copy of, there's a painting that was released showing Jesus handcuffed to the throne of God the Father in heaven. That's a real slam on what the Calvinists think the ascension means, that Jesus' human nature now is kind of just trapped up there, and that's why he can't be present in the Lord's Supper. And then he affirms that the Word of God is not false or deceitful. Interesting how often Luther will refer to the Word of God as not being deceitful. It does not lie. It does not deceive us. And then he says the fourth point here is God has and knows various ways to be present at a certain place, not only the single one of which the fanatics prattle, which the philosophers call local. So they were denying the possibility that it was possible for the human nature of Christ to be locally present anywhere after the ascension. Again, the Calvinist teaching of the Lord's Supper is that Jesus is not present with us under the bread and wine of the Lord's Supper. Rather, there's this kind of mystical ascension of our souls into heaven, and there we feed on Christ by faith. It sounds marvelous, but it lacks all concreteness. There is no real presence of our Lord's body and blood in a Calvinist celebration of the Lord's Supper. They reject it. They specifically reject it. They teach that that's not what's happening. And that's why elsewhere in the Lutheran Confessions, it is clearly affirmed that we Lutherans do not believe that the Reformed or Calvinist Lord's Supper is a valid celebration of the Supper, and they are receiving nothing but bread and wine. That's all they're receiving.
16: Pastor Paul McCain is our guest. It's our series on the Lutheran Confessions. While they're quoting Luther, they will let him talk about the three modes of Christ's presence as both God and man. We'll find out what they are next. The boy who was lost, the beggar's greatest wish, the unforgiving servant. These are some of the 12 stories that you'll find in the Issues Etc. 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
4: Welcome back to Issues Etc. I'm Todd Wilkin. On this Tuesday afternoon, the 2nd of June, we continue our series on the Lutheran Confessions with Pastor Paul McCain, General Editor of Concordia, the Lutheran Confessions. We're in part three of a conversation on the Lord's Supper from the Solid Declaration of the Formula of Concord. So while they're quoting Luther, and Luther here is, we should note, no philosophical slouch. He could stand toe-to-toe with the greatest philosophical minds of his age. He gets pretty philosophical, metaphysical when he talks about the three modes of Christ's presence as both God and man. What does he say there?
5: Yeah, you can almost imagine Luther saying, okay, you want to do this? You want to do this? Okay, let's do this. And he goes into this very, what strikes us as very philosophical language, and it is. It's very technical, difficult language. No pastor out there in his right mind would begin an explanation of the Lord's Supper by, first of all, helping people understand what the three modes of being of a physical body are in one place at one time, or how that's possible. But we are forced to make this kind of argument, and Luther was as well, and he simply says, thus it is because, again, the reason this is possible is because of what the incarnation is, the taking of a human nature by the person of the Son of God into himself, and that's the incarnation, true God, true man. Thus, the one body of Christ has a threefold existence, or three modes of being at a given place. First, there is the circumscribed corporeal mode of presence. And here all we need to think about is, yes, Jesus actually physically walked around on earth. He occupied space. He gave up space when he left. These things actually happen. It's very interesting, Todd, and we've talked about this before, as a testimony to the remarkable impact Jesus Christ had on the earliest of people in his day. Some of the earliest debates in Christianity arose not over whether or not he was truly God. Everybody thought, well, this has to be God doing all this. But the argument sometimes often became, was he really human or did he just seem to be human? So that's just an interesting insight into the impact the person and work of Christ had by those, you know, within living memory. And then as I handed that down, controversy started to arose, particularly in the movement known as Docetism, which means to seem like, you know, was he really a human being? Well, of course he was. And then it goes on to say, he can still employ this mode of presence when he wills to do so. And they give examples after the resurrection. All the appearances of Christ were actually bodily appearances. Interestingly, though, he just appeared among them and they all recognized him. They recognized his physical body. They even were able to identify this as Christ because they saw the marks of the wounds. Jesus always has those wounds. They didn't disappear. They are the hallmarks of the risen Lord, who is now forever Savior of all nations. So he did this after the resurrection, and he will do it on the last day. He will come back bodily. And they cite 1 Timothy 6, and they cite Colossians 3, phrases like, whom the blessed God will reveal, or when Christ your life reveals himself. And then they say, he is not in God or with the Father or in heaven according to this mode as the mad spirit's dream. In other words, they believe there is an actual physical place known as heaven in which the Son of God is literally now kind of confined or limited in how he can be present. So they reject that. And they say, the passages which the spiritualists adduce concerning Christ leaving the world and going to the Father speak of this mode of presence. So we don't deny this mode of presence, but we do deny the fact that somehow Jesus is now limited. Then they go on to talk about this quote-unquote spiritual mode of presence. And here you begin to sense the struggling for language adequate for the job of describing things that are well beyond our reason. We have to recognize that. But they simply say, but there is a mode in which Christ neither occupies nor yields space, but he passes through everything created as he wills. And it's kind of interesting. They do cite some of the things that happened after the resurrection. For instance, he employed this mode of presence when he left the closed grave. We don't believe that the angels rolled the stone away from the grave to let Jesus out. They rolled the stone to let the women in. Christ had long departed. A closed grave was not going to stop him, okay? Neither is it an obstacle for him to be present in the bread and wine of the supper. Or when he was born in his mother, this is referring to a ancient Christian belief that he passed through the womb of his mother in an unordinary manner without causing suffering to his mother. Now, I'm not going to get into that debate over what's called the closed uterus of Mary when Jesus was born, but they're simply illustrating the fact that the church believed that, and again, in testimony to the reality that they believed Jesus could, if he wanted to, pass through things with no problems whatsoever, according to both natures. Now, here they get into some basically 16th century science when they try to illustrate their point by saying, my vision passes through and exists in air, light, or water, and does not occupy or yield any space. Well, now we know today the eye

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1: Make haste, O God, to deliver me.
2: Make

A reading from Joshua chapter 1. After the death of Moses, the servant of the Lord said to Joshua, the son of Nun, Moses' assistant, Moses, my servant is dead. Now therefore, arise, go over this Jordan, you and all these people, into the land that I am giving to them, to the people of Israel. Every place that the sole of your foot will tread upon, I have given to you, just as I promised to Moses. From the wilderness and this Lebanon, as far as the great river, the river Euphrates, and all the land of the Hittites to the great sea, toward the going down of the sun, shall be your territory. No man shall be able to stand before you all the days of your life. Just as I was with Moses, so I will be with you. I will not leave you or forsake you. Be strong and courageous, for you shall cause this people to inherit the land that I swore to their fathers to give them. Only be strong and very courageous, being careful to do according to all the law that Moses, my servant, commanded you. Do not turn from it to the right hand or to the left, that you may have good success wherever you go. This book of the law shall not depart from your mouth, but you shall meditate on it day and night, so that you may be careful to do according to all that is written in it. For then you will make your way prosperous, and then you will have good success. Have I not commanded you? Be strong and courageous. Do not be frightened, and do not be dismayed. For the Lord your God is with you wherever you go. And Joshua commanded the officers of the people, pass through the midst of the camp and command the people, prepare your provisions, for within 3 days you are to pass over this Jordan to go in and take possession of the land that the Lord your God gives you to possess. This is the word of the Lord.

0: Grace to you and peace from God our Father and from our Lord and Savior Jesus Christ.
1: Amen. Amen.
0: The title of this book in the Septuagint, that is in the Greek translation of the Old Testament, is Jesus Nawe, that is Jesus or Joshua, the son of Nun. As many of you already know, a later form of the name Joshua is

0: A third round of voting takes place this Saturday, June 20th through Tuesday, June 23rd for president of the Lutheran Church Missouri Synod. If you're a registered voter for the 2026 LCMS presidential election, I strongly encourage you to vote to reelect Issues Etc. regular guest, Pastor Matt Harrison, for a final three-year term. If you're not a voter, please encourage your pastor and your congregation's lay voter to vote for President Harrison. Remember to vote June 20th through the 23rd.
1: Final position. I seize upon the intermingling of this name, Joshua or Yeshua for Jesus, and Jesus for Joshua, Yeshua, especially in the Greek translation of the Old Testament, as a way of keeping this sermon genuinely Christian instead of just a piece of encouragement, of course it is that too, or a piece of Jewish propaganda. For the book of Joshua in the Old Testament records the invasion of Canaan by Israel and its partition among the tribes. And the one God chose to achieve this monumental undertaking was none other than, you guessed it, Joshua, Yeshua, Jesus. Now, a Christian interpretation of the book might have it then that the Old Testament Joshua, Yeshua is a type of the greater Jesus, our Savior, who was, from the vantage point of Old Testament history, yet to come. So just as the Old Testament Joshua, Yeshua was reconnoitering Jericho, as happens in chapter 2 of the book, crossing the Jordan, as happens in chapter 3 and 4, concelebrating the Passover at Gilgal, as happens in chapter 5, the reportage of more than a few battles, chapters 5 and 8, victory at Ai in chapters 8, and the covenant renewal at Shechem in chapter 8, 30-35, so our Lord Jesus Christ, the new and greater Joshua, as it were, has done all this and more in our Savior's life, death, resurrection, and ascension, where he ever stands before God the Father as our intercessor and priest. Now, it requires a thoroughgoing Christian perspective to see things in this way, and our many Jewish friends and hostile historical critics will not agree with this Christological reading. Let me get that clear right from the offset. But this is a Christian seminary, after all, of the Lutheran persuasion, and most of you gathered here today shall be trained to see Christ in all of the scriptures, including the Old Testament ones, and to preach Christ without apology. And so, this pre-Christ interpretation of the Old Testament Joshua Yeshua is the first point that must be made and gets us going in the right direction. In our passage for today, Moses, Yahweh's servant, has died, and now a new leader, Joshua Yeshua, the son of Nun, is being encouraged by the Lord to take over. The tribes of Israel are still encamped on the east side of the Jordan River, poised to enter the land promised to Abraham, Isaac, and Jacob, then also to Joseph, then most recently to Moses. In our passage for today, Joshua, called the minister of Moses, from his many years of being second in command, is supposed to take over. Now then, arise, Yahweh says to Joshua, addressed in the second person singular, go over the Jordan, thou and all this people, into the land which I am giving them. Every spot on which ye shall tread I will give to you, as I said to Moses. The wilderness and anti-Lebanus, as far as the great river, the river Euphrates, and as far as the extremity of the great sea. Your boundary stones shall be from the setting of the sun. No man shall stand against you all the days of thy life. As I was with Moses, so shall I be with thee. And I will not fail thee nor neglect thee. Be strong and acquit thyself as a man. Joshua 1, 2 through 6. It was a heady

charge, and possibly one for which Joshua was woefully unprepared and insufficient. If Joshua, Yeshua, is a type of Christ, as argued previously, this could be a kind of inner Trinitarian encouragement of God the Father to Christ the Son to carry out his ministry for which God the Father sent Jesus to this world to accomplish our salvation, which he did perfectly by dying upon a Roman cross and rising victoriously from the dead. Now our Lord Jesus Christ stands at the head of a mighty host of Christians, poised to cross the Jordan, as it were, and engage the enemy in as yet unconquered Canaan. It is like we sing sometimes in the well-known hymn, "Onward, Christian soldiers marching as to war, with the cross of Jesus going on before. Christ the royal master leads against the foe. Forward into battle, see his banners go. Onward, Christian soldiers marching as to war, with the cross of Jesus going on before." You've heard that hymn many times. Now to that charge again, which occurs three times in this passage. "Be strong, therefore, and acquit thyself as a man." That's the best way to render it. I suggest that this is not only an inner Trinitarian encouragement between God the Father and the new and greater Joshua Jesus, but also a stout encouragement and one directed to us all. It basically means, don't be a wuss. Man the ramparts, acquit thyself as a man. The charge was set upon Joshua Yeshua while setting out in the conquest of Canaan, but it is extended, I submit, to all who are in Joshua, that is, in Christ's train. Forward into battle, see his banners go. The ground of the charge is basically backward, yet also present looking. As I was with Moses, so I shall be with you. No man shall stand against thee all the days of thy life. Verse 5. The book of this law shall not depart out of thy mouth, and thou shalt meditate thereon both day and night. Kind of like you do in Greek class. Don't be cowardly or fearful, for Yahweh thy God is with thee in all the places whither thou goest. Verse 9. Perhaps, with a little imagination, this charge could be applied to today's seminary student or even a Greek student. No man shall stand against thee all the days of thy life. No, not Dr. Nordling with his imperious manner, nor that irascible parishioner you will face in your first call, or, for that matter, that transgender activist who is certain to confront a pastor who faithfully preaches man-woman marriage. Don't be cowardly or fearful. You've been baptized, called to faith, and you've seen worse long before you got here. So don't be a wuss. Christ, your loyal captain, has surmounted the devil. You share in his victory. With his word as the object of your meditation both day and night, you and your ministry in his name are poised to do greater things than these. You will capture the land of Canaan and distribute its bounty and abundance to those parishioners who shall call you into the ministry one day. You shall enter therein to take possession of the land which Yahweh, the God of your fathers, is giving you. Amen. And the peace of God, which passes all understanding, keep your hearts and minds through Christ Jesus. Amen. Amen.

0: O Lord,
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1: have mercy.
0: O Lord,
1: have mercy.
0: Our Father,
1: who art in heaven,

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1: Let my cry come to you.
0: In the day of my trouble, I call upon you.
1: For you answer me.
0: Hide your face from my sins.
1: And blot out all my iniquities.
0: Create in me a clean heart, O God.
1: And renew a right spirit within me.
0: Cast me not away from your presence.
1: And take not your Holy Spirit from me.
0: Restore to me the joy of your salvation.
1: And uphold me with a willing spirit.
0: Because your steadfast love is better than life.
1: My lips will praise you.
0: For you have been my help.
1: And in the shadow of your wings I will sing for joy.
0: Teach me your way, O Lord, that I may walk in your truth.
1: Unite my heart to fear your name.
0: I give thanks to you, O Lord my God, with my whole heart.
1: And I will glorify your name forever.
0: May all who seek you rejoice and be glad in you.
1: May those who love your salvation say evermore, God is great.
0: Save your people and bless your heritage.
1: Be their shepherd and carry them forever.
0: Give ear, O Lord, to my prayer.
1: Listen to my plea for grace.
0: Let us pray. Almighty eternal God, in the word of your apostles and prophets, you have proclaimed to us your saving will. Grant us faith to believe your promises that we may receive eternal salvation. Through Jesus Christ our Lord, who lives and reigns with you in the Holy Spirit, one God, now and forever.
1: Amen.
0: O Lord Jesus Christ, you withdrew yourself for times of prayer and brought your disciples with you that they might also rest with you. Be present with the students, proctors, and leaders of Christ's Academy that, gathered together in your name, they may profitably meditate on your word and be strengthened with a good will to serve you and your people. For you live and reign with the Father and the Holy Spirit, one God, now and forever.
1: Amen.
0: I thank you, my Heavenly Father,
1: through Jesus Christ.

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1: The Boy Who Was Lost, The Beggar's Greatest Wish, The Unforgiving Servant. 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
2: It's very childish because much in the gay community, like if you don't fully embrace what they're about, it's almost like a six-year-old child who goes, well, then you hate me.
3: It was a powerful thing that I, from the United States, a white man pastor, would celebrate the Lord's Supper and drink from the common cup with my black brothers and sisters there in Africa and was unafraid to do so.
4: This is us, Todd. We're running, and Jesus is there, the author and the finisher of our faith, and he's waiting to catch us as we fall across the finish line.
5: Northern Illinois cops refusing to enforce the governor's orders against churches, love issues, etc.
1: Why do the 16th century reformers spend so much time talking about a subject that, well, most of their theological descendants, that would be, in this case, liberal and ecumenical Lutheranism and Presbyterianism and all the other strands of the Reformation, have long ago dismissed as peripheral, not that important. We can agree to disagree on something like the Lord's Supper. And yet, the Lutheran 16th century reformers spent a lot of time sorting out what it is Christ means when he says, this is my body, this is my blood. They refuse to be carried away by what they call their reason or imagined reasons for how what Jesus says cannot be true or, in some cases, not even possible. How can Jesus say something and it's not possible for him to do it? He is, after all, God. They end up with the conclusion that what Jesus says is true. We can't explain how. We can't understand how, but it is nonetheless true. His body and blood are there with bread and wine for us to eat and drink for the forgiveness of our sins. Welcome back to Issues Etc. We're live on this Tuesday afternoon, June the 2nd. I'm Todd Wilkin. Thanks for tuning us in. Our series on the Lutheran Confessions continues. We're in the Solid Declaration of the Formula of Concord, the third part and the conclusion of Article 7 on the Lord's Supper. Pastor Paul McCain will be our guest a little bit later in hour two of Issues Etc. We'll be talking about a Christian perspective on the death of George Floyd and the ongoing ensuing riots and social unrest. Pastor Brian Wolfmiller will join us. Joining us to talk about the Lord's Supper, and in particular, Christ's body in the Lord's Supper, Pastor Paul McCain. He's publisher and executive director of editorial for Concordia Publishing House, based in St. Louis. He's general editor of Concordia, the Lutheran Confessions. Paul, welcome back.
6: It's great to be with you again, Todd.
1: We're kind of running from third to home now with regard to this long article on the Lord's Supper in the Formula of Concord. And they end it by talking about what they call Christ's body and the sacrament. And they refer to futile counterarguments about the human body's essential and natural attributes. Review our memory. What are the sacramentarians that they're speaking against arguing with respect to the Lord's Supper?
6: Yeah, great question, Todd. The issue here, again, is that at the time of the Reformation, Martin Luther, in his reforming nature, did not throw the baby out with the bathwater. So the Lutheran Church does not reject the actual presence of the body and blood of Christ under the bread and wine of the sacrament. We are in perfect sync with the universal predominant belief and teaching of the Church from the earliest of days, from the Gospels themselves, from Christ himself. When it came time for the Reformation, there was another wing of the Reformation, sometimes referred to as the Radical Reformation, and that kind of morphed over into what we now know today as Calvinism and the Reformed movement. They kind of suppressed the more radical features of those rejecting the sacraments, but they still, in essence, reject the idea that the body and blood of Christ is in and with and under the bread and wine of the sacrament. So here in this paragraph, and we're at paragraph 91 in Article 7 of the Solid Declaration of the Formula of Concord, they have to deal with the arguments made by these people called the sacramentarians. And under that heading can go all kinds of groups. But just for the sake of the discussion and for the sake of the history at this point, basically when they are referring to sacramentarians, they are referring at this point in time to what today we know as the Reformed Church or the Calvinists. A big part of the Calvinist teaching on these things is they go to Christology. And so they begin to say it's impossible for a human body to be present wherever the Lord's Supper is observed, that is, the body of Christ, his human nature, to be present. They are putting restrictions on the ability of the Son of God, according to his divine and human natures, to be present in the celebration of the Lord's Supper, specifically, however, under the bread and wine, giving us his body and blood. They say this is impossible because a human body simply does not, by its essence and by its natural qualities, is unable to do these things. So they are always trying to pull the discussion into what is and is not possible because of the human nature of Christ. And that's why the Lutherans were forced to deal with these Christological arguments. And we'll deal more with those when we get to Article 8 of the Formula of Concord, where they do take up very specifically the doctrine of Christ or Christology. But this is why it begins at this point to talk about one of the big problems we Lutherans have with the sacramentarians is that they keep arguing against us on the basis of what they claim are the limitations Christ now operates with because he has a human nature. We Lutherans say, no, it's just the opposite. Because the divine person of the Son of God took to himself a human nature, that human nature is no longer like any other human, natural, essential human body, but now it's united to the person of the Son of God. And as a result, we should not limit our thinking about what is possible or what Christ actually promises to do. So if they go down the Christology path, which they always did, which they always do, we must respond. But again, the basis for our doctrine of the Lord's Supper is always anchored first and foremost in the clear text of Holy Scriptures in the three institution narratives, which we find in Matthew, Mark, Luke, and then, of course, St. Paul's comments in 1 Corinthians.
1: All right. So in essence, then, the sacramentarians are starting with what they suppose, and we have to emphasize that, what they suppose to be the limitations on Christ's human nature, and therefore using that to undermine the clear words of Christ himself when he institutes the sacrament.
6: Yes, yes, this is their constant technique. It's basically they begin by saying this is impossible, therefore, in spite of the clear text of the Scriptures, it doesn't really mean what it says. Jesus does not really actually mean this, and he's holding in his hand either bread or wine. This is my body, this is my blood, because it's impossible for the human nature of Christ to be present now under the bread and wine of the sacrament. They just kind of have to close their eyes to the force and reality of the incarnation itself, what that means, that the human body of Jesus Christ is capable of these things. When you step back a few paces, you begin to realize, if we were to follow their consistent line of argumentation, how would it ever be possible for a human body to be offered as the perfect sacrifice for the forgiveness of sins? Well, it wouldn't be. There is no human body that can be offered for the world's salvation other than the human nature now joined to the person of the Son of God in the incarnation. That's why that body is life-giving. You know, Jesus says in John 6, my flesh gives life. He's referring not to the Lord's Supper per se, but to the reality of what happens when he takes that human body united to his divine person, the Son of God, and offers that to the Father. That is the atoning sacrifice for the forgiveness of the sins. It really does forgive sins. Elsewhere in the Scriptures, we read constantly that forgiveness is in the blood. That's why all these sacrifices that came before Christ were simply temporary and pointing towards the one ultimate sacrifice for the sins of the world, which Jesus Christ himself offered, if we can say it this way, on the holy seat of the cross to the Father. And this is why this is an atoning, vicarious satisfaction for the sins of the world. And this is what is given to us then in the elements we receive in the Lord's Supper. We receive that body and blood in a miraculous way. We don't try to explain it. We confess it. It actually is present, distributed, and received by those who take the Lord's Supper.
1: Now, they say in paragraph 92, our reasons are those that Dr. Luther himself presented, and then they begin what you say is probably some of the most lengthy, consecutive, sequential Luther quotes to be found. Where do they begin in Luther's writings?
6: They cite for us three key documents: against the heavenly prophets, that these words, this is my body, still stand firm, and also in his large and brief confessions concerning the Holy Supper. And they do say, and in his other writings. And the point being, since his, I'm quoting here in paragraph 91, since his death, that is Luther, nothing new has been advanced by the factious spirit. Therefore, for the sake of brevity, we would direct the reader to these writings and refer to them. And they really go on record making these writings, elevating them to the level of formal church confession. Paragraph 92, we neither will, nor can, nor should allow ourselves to be led away by thoughts of human wisdom, no matter what outward appearance or authority they may have, on and on and on. And then they cite, as you said, Todd, I pointed out before we started talking, to my knowledge, this is the longest consecutive citation of Martin Luther's writings. Just paragraph after paragraph after paragraph in this place in the Formula of Concord. They actually offer some statements where Luther says some short statements. First of all, they're quoting specifically from his confession concerning Christ's Supper. Luther says, the first is the article of our faith that Jesus Christ is essential, natural, true, complete God and man in one person, undivided and inseparable. Now, those words, undivided and inseparable, are very technical terms Luther knew he was citing from the ancient Confession of Chalcedon, which nailed down, he is undivided, he's inseparable, these things cannot be confused with one another. You know, the two natures aren't confused, they're not mixed, but at the same time, they're not divided or separable. So he confesses that ancient Christology of the church. Second, that the right hand of God is everywhere. The Calvinists actually were teaching that Jesus is at the right hand of God with his human nature in such a sense that he literally is effectively trapped in heaven with the Father. I have a copy of, there's a painting that was released showing Jesus handcuffed to the throne of God the Father in heaven. That's a real slam on what the Calvinists think the ascension means, that Jesus' human nature now is kind of just trapped up there, and that's why it can't be present in the Lord's Supper. And then he affirms that the Word of God is not false or deceitful. Interesting how often Luther will refer to the Word of God as not being deceitful. It does not lie. It does not deceive us. And then he says the fourth point here is God has and knows various ways to be present at a certain place, not only the single one of which the fanatics prattle, which the philosophers call local. So they were denying the possibility that it was possible for the human nature of Christ to be locally present anywhere after the ascension. Again, the Calvinist teaching of the Lord's Supper is that Jesus is not present with us under the bread and wine of the Lord's Supper. Rather, there's this kind of mystical ascension of our souls into heaven, and there we feed on Christ by faith. It sounds marvelous, but it lacks all concreteness. There is no real presence of our Lord's body and blood in a Calvinist celebration of the Lord's Supper. They reject it. They specifically reject it. They teach that that's not what's happening. And that's why elsewhere in the Lutheran Confessions, it is clearly affirmed that we Lutherans do not believe that the Reformed or Calvinist Lord's Supper is a valid celebration of the Supper, and they are receiving nothing but bread and wine. That's all they're receiving.
1: 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It's our series on the Lutheran Confessions. While they're quoting Luther, they will let him talk about the three modes of Christ's presence as both God and man. 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
1: Welcome back to Issues Etc. I'm Todd Wilkin. On this Tuesday afternoon, the 2nd of June, we continue our series on the Lutheran Confessions with Pastor Paul McCain, General Editor of Concordia of the Lutheran Confessions. We're in part three of a conversation on the Lord's Supper from the Solid Declaration of the Formula of Concord. So while they're quoting Luther, and Luther here is, we should note, no philosophical slouch. He could stand toe-to-toe with the greatest philosophical minds of his age. He gets pretty philosophical, metaphysical when he talks about the three modes of Christ's presence as both God and man. What does he say there?
6: Yeah, you can almost imagine Luther saying, okay, you want to do this? You want to do this? Okay, let's do this. And he goes into this very, what strikes us as very philosophical language, and it is. It's very technical, difficult language. No pastor out there in his right mind would begin an explanation of the Lord's Supper by, first of all, helping people understand what the three modes of being of a physical body are in one place at one time, or how that's possible. But we are forced to make this kind of argument, and Luther was as well, and he simply says, thus it is because, again, the reason this is possible is because of what the incarnation is, the taking of a human nature by the person of the Son of God into himself, and that's the incarnation, true God, true man. Thus, the one body of Christ has a threefold existence, or three modes of being at a given place. First, there is the circumscribed corporeal mode of presence. And here all we need to think about is, yes, Jesus actually physically walked around on earth. He occupied space. He gave up space when he left. These things actually happened. It's very interesting, Todd, and we've talked about this before, as a testimony to the remarkable impact Jesus Christ had on the earliest of people in his day. Some of the earliest debates in Christianity arose not over whether or not he was truly God. Everybody thought, well, this has to be God doing all this. But the argument sometimes often became, was he really human or did he just seem to be human? So that's just an interesting insight into the impact the person and work of Christ had by those, you know, within living memory. And then as I handed that down, controversy started to arose, particularly in the movement known as Docetism, which means to seem like, you know, was he really a human being? Well, of course he was. And then it goes on to say, he can still employ this mode of presence when he wills to do so. And they give examples after the resurrection. All the appearances of Christ were actually bodily appearances. Interestingly, though, He just appeared among them, and they all recognized him. They recognized his physical body. They even were able to identify this as Christ because they saw the marks of the wounds. Jesus always has those wounds. They didn't disappear. They are the hallmarks of the risen Lord, who is now forever Savior of all nations. So he did this after the resurrection, and he will do it on the last day. He will come back bodily. And they cite 1 Timothy 6, and they cite Colossians 3, phrases like, whom the blessed God will reveal, or when Christ your life reveals himself. And then they say, he is not in God or with the Father or in heaven according to this mode as the mad spirits dream. In other words, they believe there is an actual physical place known as heaven in which the Son of God is literally now kind of confined or limited in how he can be present. So they reject that. And they say the passages which the spiritualists adduce concerning Christ leaving the world and going to the Father speak of this mode of presence. So we don't deny this mode of presence, but we do deny the fact that somehow Jesus is now limited. Then they go on to talk about this quote-unquote spiritual mode of presence. And here you begin to sense the struggling for language adequate for the job of describing things that are well beyond our reason. We have to recognize that. But they simply say, but there is a mode in which Christ neither occupies nor yields space, but he passes through everything created as he wills. And it's kind of interesting. They do cite some of the things that happened after the resurrection. For instance, he employed this mode of presence when he left the closed grave. We don't believe that the angels rolled the stone away from the grave to let Jesus out. They rolled the stone to let the women in. Christ had long departed. A closed grave was not going to stop him, okay? Neither is it an obstacle for him to be present in the bread and wine of the supper. Or when he was born in his mother, this is referring to a ancient Christian belief that he passed through the womb of his mother in an unordinary manner without causing suffering to his mother. Now, I'm not going to get into that debate over what's called the closed uterus of Mary when Jesus was born, but they're simply illustrating the fact that the church believed that, and again, in testimony to the reality that they believed Jesus could, if he wanted to, pass through things with no problems whatsoever, according to both natures. Now, here they get into some basically 16th century science when they try to illustrate their point by saying, my vision passes through and exists in air, light, or water, and does not occupy or yield any space. Well, now we know today the eye is actually taken in light photons. Okay, let's not get hung up on their science, but the point they're trying to make. They also talk about a sound or tone passes through and exists in air or water or a board and a wall and neither occupies nor yields space. In a very simple way, that's pretty correct. Likewise, light and heat go through and exist in air, water, glass, or crystals and the like, but without occupying or yielding space. Well, physicists today will tell us, well, yeah, they actually, Lutherans shouldn't get all hung up on picking apart the 16th century science. They're simply using, as they themselves say, crude illustrations to make the point of what Jesus is really doing.
10: Then the third mode of Christ's presence as both God and man, what is that that Luther writes about?
6: Yeah, this is actually, and again, like you said, Todd, Luther is no slouch. Because of our limited understanding of how theology was done in the Middle Ages, and often based on a lot of just completely uninformed stereotypes based on complete ignorance of theology of the High Middle Ages, Luther was schooled in this deeply. He was more thoroughly trained in all of these subjects than any of us are today as we go through seminary, frankly. But here he comes to this third point. Since Jesus is one person with God, the divine heavenly mode is what they're talking about now. And here Luther describes that mode as that mode by which all created things are indeed much more permeable and present to him than they are according to even the second mode of being. Now, what's fascinating here, Todd, is this statement was made by Martin Luther in, let's just call it 1540 for the sake of argument. It has not been until the most recent of decades, that we now have an entire field of science known as quantum physics, by which what Luther is describing, which must have struck everybody as totally bizarre, now is taken for granted by quantum physics. This idea that there's a permeation and permeability down to the absolute atomic level through which things are passing and changing, I don't understand it. I'm sure you don't. I don't think many people do. But the fact of the matter is, science keeps playing catch-up with God. Just when they think they have how things operate in the physical universe figured out, along comes quantum physics and turns everything on its ear. And it's just, it's mind-blowing. But what's helpful about it is that it at least opens our minds to possibilities that our sinful human nature will just shut down before we even start talking about them. Now we know that the most bizarre kinds of presence being described here, these things are actually happening on a quantum level of the physical universe. So the point, getting back to Luther's comments, if according to the second mode he can be present in and with created things, that they do not feel, touch, measure, or circumscribe him, how much more marvelously will he be present in all created things according to this exalted third mode? Now, some people, as shorthand, would probably start referring to this as the doctrine of omnipresence, and the Calvinists like to make fun of Lutherans by saying, you believe the body of Jesus Christ is present in every atom of the universe, and all this kind of stuff. The point is, the genuine point Luther's simply making here is stop denying the possibility that the body and blood of Christ are present under the bread and wine simply because you've allowed yourself to let your reason rule and to claim that the divine person of the Son of God, as he's now incarnate into all eternity, is able to do these things. And that's why he says, Luther says, you must place this existence of Christ, which constitutes him one person with God, far, far beyond things created, as far as God transcends them, and on the other hand, place it as deep in and as near to all created things as God is in them. For he is one indivisible person with God, and wherever God is, he must be also, otherwise our faith is false. This is actually some of the most profound Christological comments ever written, building on, of course, the legacy of the early church. But these are, you know, immensely profound observations by Martin Luther. And again, all in defense of the Lord's Supper, responding to the attacks of those who said it's not possible because he has a human nature.
10: They end with Luther, and then they explain, they basically summarize by saying, look, this is what we mean, as opposed to the sacramentarians, when we say Christ is spiritually present. They mean not present. We mean bodily present, but in a supernatural way that we cannot explain the how of.
6: Yes, isn't it? They use the word spiritual to deny the possibility of him being present. Luther turns the word spiritual on its ear and says, oh, no, precisely because it is, quote unquote, spiritual, but well beyond the possibility of us understanding it, is why we say it is possible. Stop saying what's impossible. You know, again, Jesus said, with man this is impossible, but with God all things are possible. For he says, quote, this is paragraph 104, the sacramentarians think this word spiritual means nothing other than the spiritual communion, when true believers are incorporated into Christ the Lord in the Spirit and become true spiritual members of his body. I'm sorry, that's not Luther, that's the authors of the formula writing. But then they go to paragraph 105 and they say, but when Dr. Luther or we use the word spiritual, we understand this, the spiritual, supernatural, heavenly way that Christ is present in the Holy Supper. And then what's interesting here is they immediately go back to the pastoral element here, to the reason why this is so important. So Jesus works, this is a quote, not only consolation and life in the believing, but also condemnation in the unbelieving. So their concern is this is all to be of comfort to the Christian. We should not allow people to get so hung up on all these metaphysical issues and philosophical terms that they lose sight of the simple reality of what the Lord's Supper is and what it is for.
10: Pastor Paul McCain is our guest. He's general editor of Concordia of the Lutheran Confessions. It's our series on the Lutheran Confessions, talking about the Lord's Supper in the Solid Declaration of the Formula of Concord. when we come back, what kind of eating are they talking about? I've written a column for the latest Issues Etc. journal titled Closed Communion, Biblical, Historical, Lutheran, and Loving. 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In the Wittenberg Trail feature, Dr. Nancy Almodovar writes about her journey from the profound doubt produced by her former Calvinist beliefs to the absolute certainty of Lutheran theology. 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
10: Thanks to the following congregations for standing with us by becoming an Issues Etc. congregational sponsor. 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Concordia Lutheran, Wilmington, Delaware. Grace Lutheran, Clarksville, Tennessee. Emmanuel Lutheran, Appleton, Minnesota. Messiah Lutheran, Marysville, Washington. Our Savior Lutheran, Whitefish Bay, Wisconsin. Redeemer Lutheran, Marshalltown, Iowa. St. John Lutheran, Racine, Wisconsin. St. Paul Lutheran, Milford Center, Ohio. And Trinity Lutheran, Savannah, Georgia. 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Archbooks have brought Bible stories to life for millions of children worldwide since 1965. They're the perfect bedtime reading for children ages 5 through 9. The Issues Etc. 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It's the Issues Etc. Book of the Month for June, Archbooks Treasury, Life of Jesus. We're talking about the Lord's Supper, third part of a conversation with Pastor Paul McCain. Paul, they're careful to reject what they call, what is it here, the Copernicanic thoughts of the crude and fleshly presence that is attributed to and forced upon our churches by the sacramentarians against our many other public protests. In other words, they're saying, in effect, we do receive Jesus' body and blood that is truly present by mouth, but it isn't like me eating a steak.
6: Yes, and just as an aside here, Luther actually did go so far as to say that the teeth crush the body of Christ when we eat the Lord's Supper. Now, very diplomatically and carefully, that thought is set aside by the formulators of the Formula of Concord. They realized Luther took it just a little too far, the force of the rhetoric, the nature of the heated debates, he took it just a little too far. And so that's why elsewhere we will find out, we will read that they actually explicitly reject that phrase, and everybody at the time knew they were referring to Luther's overstatement. That's what it was. It was overstatement. But no, we don't believe we are eating the body of Christ like we would sit down to have a steak. And of course, the Calvinists and the polemicists at the time, the polemics, that is the attacking that was done at the time, was very sharp, very crude, very harsh. It was done by all sides. Nobody was innocent of this. But of course, the attack was that, well, then you're saying that just like the people had bread to eat, which Jesus gave them, thinking of John 6, then that's what the Lutherans are teaching is happening in the Lord's Supper. Our teeth are actually chewing on the actual physical body of Jesus Christ. We say, no, remember the modes of presence, how the miraculous fact of the incarnation makes it possible for the Son of God, even according to his human nature, to be present among us. And that's not good enough. Among us, what does that mean? But to be present under the bread and wine, which again is consecrated, distributed, and received by all those who take the Lord's Supper.
10: In their negative statements, which is their kind of normal form for ending an article in the Solid Declaration of the Formula of Concord, they begin with rejecting the papistic transubstantiation. Why do they feel the need to reject that?
6: Yes, and what I enjoy, this phrase with heart and mouth, that's very realistic German at that point. And many of the great Lutheran chorales, you know, talk about the heart and the mouth, with our heart and with our mouth. This Latin sometimes allows you to get a little more detached from the, it's like the difference between calling a cut of beef, beef or flesh. You know, in the German, when they talk about, when you go to the butcher shop, it's called the flesh store, the flesh store. We English speakers inherited more of the French gentleness with some of these terms. But in German, it's very concrete. With heart and mouth, we reject and condemn as false, erroneous, and misleading all errors that do not agree with, but contradict and oppose the doctrine mentioned above and founded on God's word. It's interesting, Todd. They go right back to the very first point, which we must always do, even though at the time, this wasn't the big point of contention among anyone on the Lutheran side. But they go out of their way once again to reject the papistic transubstantiation, and they rehearse that doctrine. The bread and wine and the supper, according to the Romanists, entirely lose their substance and essence. They are changed into the substance of Christ's body and blood in such a way that only the mere form of bread and wine is left. What's interesting is they qualify a little bit when they talk about the change that happens. Lutherans are not even opposed to speaking of a change in the bread and wine. But what they reject is any notion that the change results in the absolute elimination of the substance of the bread and wine. Rather, we affirm that. We don't regard them as merely accidental, kind of a just, well, it looks like bread, it tastes like bread, but it's not bread. In a way, that is every bit as much of a spiritualization as denying the real presence. In a way, if you just track with me on this for a moment, it's a very spiritual way of explaining what happens to the bread and wine. The Romanists say, well, it disappears. It basically no longer exists. Only the body and blood of Christ are there. That's just weird. So they reject the idea that the bread is no longer bread, or the wine is no longer wine, or it loses its natural essence. And then they simply affirm Christ's body is present under the form of the bread, even apart from the administration of the Holy Supper. They reject that. The Roman Catholic Church taught that. As a result of this doctrine of transubstantiation, because they believe that the bread and wine used in the Eucharist changes totally into the body and blood of Christ and is no longer bread and wine, this was the justification for a lot of very bad practices. For instance, carrying the bread around to be worshipped in the Corpus Christi festival, or enclosing it in what they say here in German, a pyx, which is actually, you can see these in all Roman Catholic churches, usually a cross is on the altar containing in the center of the cross beams what looks like a glass window, and inside of that is a consecrated host. They put that in the church to be adored, and they put that on display. They believe that host is the perpetually present body of Christ in the sacrament. So they reject all these Roman abuses. And then they say, nothing can be a sacrament without God's command and the appointed use for which it is instituted in God's word as was shown above. That is the famous nihil, which means nothing. We talk about creation ex nihilo, which means created from nothing. But here's the famous Lutheran expression, nothing can be a sacrament without God's command and appointed use. So if you deviate from that command and appointed use, it's no longer the sacrament. So that's why the Lutheran Church does not believe in perpetual adoration of consecrated hosts, so on and so forth.
10: They also kind of want to make sure that all their I's are dotted, their T's are crossed in rejecting the sacrifice of the Mass, which they write out extensively elsewhere.
6: Yes, yes. I mean, it's really good they're doing this, even though, interestingly enough, these weren't the points of contention. But because they were aware of the fact that they were once and for all putting all this down as a formal confession of our church, they reject all the papal abuses, the worst of which are all the sacrifices of the Mass that were being offered for the living and the dead. They refer to this as the abomination of the sacrifice of the Mass, echoing what Luther said in the Smalkal Articles, where he referred to the Roman Catholic Mass as the greatest abomination there is. For this reason, it completely contradicts what the Lord's Supper is all about, and it sets aside the once-for-all availing sacrifice of Jesus Christ on the cross. As we've talked before in paragraph 110 here, they reject this unique Roman Catholic belief that it's okay to give a communion only under one kind to the laity. So the laity would receive the consecrated host, the priest would take the consecrated wine. That is still, I read up on this recently and I was surprised to learn, that is still the official position of the Roman Catholic Church. And the exceptions, which have been widespread since Vatican II, are just that. They're exceptions to the agreed upon principle that communion under one kind is kind of the best case scenario, but there are allowed exceptions. Now, again, as I said, throughout much of North America, interestingly though, not during the COVID crisis, communion is under both kinds in many Roman Catholic parishes. But during the COVID crisis, you've seen the Roman Catholics fall back on. The official position is that communion under one kind is preferred, valid, and kind of the best practice, which is just kind of interesting. So again, they say in paragraph 110, these papistic abuses have been thoroughly refuted by means of God's word and the testimonies of the ancient church in the common confession. There they're referring to the Augsburg Confession and the apology of the Augsburg Confession, the small called articles, and our theologians' other writings. So they get to paragraph 111 and they say, listen, in this document, all we've been trying to do is present only our confession and explanation about the true presence of Christ's body and blood, especially against the sacramentarians. And the next sentence is still as valid today as it is back then. Some of them shamelessly sneak into our churches under the name of the Augsburg Confession. And we see this today when Lutheran churches allow false doctrine to come in. And in the case of the ELCA, they've formally embraced and welcomed the false doctrine of the Calvinists. But here, this sentence, interestingly enough, I can't help but think they had in mind the reality of the fact that John Calvin himself said he agrees with the Augsburg Confession as it was revised by Philip Melanchthon. So Calvin, very sneakily, and all the crypto-Calvinists tried to say, well, we embrace the Augsburg Confession as it's understood according to later revisions by Melanchthon, which, of course, opened the door to the acceptance of Calvin's point of view on the real presence. So then they go on to, as they say, state and list here especially the sacramentarians' errors in order to warn our hearers

0: A third round of voting takes place this Saturday, June 20th through Tuesday, June 23rd for president of the Lutheran Church Missouri Synod. If you're a registered voter for the 2026 LCMS presidential election, I strongly encourage you to vote to reelect Issues Etc. regular guest, Pastor Matt Harrison, for a final three-year term. If you're not a voter, please encourage your pastor and your congregation's lay voter to vote for President Harrison. Remember to vote June 20th through the 23rd.
1: Of the Lutheran Witness, the Reverend Christopher Thoma takes up this question in his article titled, Executive Orders, Divine Command. To read this excellent article and more about the Church's life in the midst of a pandemic, subscribe to the Lutheran Witness today at cph.org/witness. The Lutheran Witness, interpreting the contemporary world from a Lutheran perspective, cph.org/witness.
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0: 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Welcome back to Issues Etc. I'm Todd Wilkin. We're talking about the Lord's Supper, part three of a conversation with Pastor Paul McCain of Concordia Publishing House as part of our series on the Lutheran Confessions. Paul, they return to their strongest argument. It's that of Luther, the Marburg Colloquy, when he was years before this dealing with the same issues with Ulrich Zwingli. They return to the words of institution, and they say, as they are to be understood, as they read. In other words, right back to Jesus' words, this is my body.
6: Yes, and people, you know, Calvinist historians precisely rail against Luther, of course, violently so in the earlier era after the Reformation, of what he did or didn't do with Zwingli, when Zwingli kept insisting that this is my body does not mean this is my body. So starting at that point where Luther finally said to Zwingli, we have a different spirit and you can expect no fellowship from me, this is final, boom. That has always been the position of the genuine Lutheran Church, the genuine Orthodox Lutheran Church that agrees with and continues to abide by its own confessions in the Book of Concord of 1580, we can have no fellowship with Calvinists or the Reformed Christians. As much as we love them, as much as we can respect many things they stand for, as much as we agree with them, particularly the conservative Calvinists, on a whole range of issues, including biblical authority, inerrancy, all kinds of moral issues, the bottom line is, and this is very hard for them to understand, we reject fellowship with them because they do not confess the real presence of Jesus Christ's body and blood under the bread and wine of the sacrament. What you find in Calvinist doctrine regarding the sacrament is twisting. I'm quoting here from paragraph 113. Twisting by turns of phrases or figurative interpretations the words of institution to a new strange sense. They say, we reject all such sacramentarian opinions and self-contradictory notions. And here in the Latin translation, they add, some of which even conflict with one another, however many and various they may be. So they just flat out say, no, we absolutely disagree with them.
0: Then they take up a subject after talking again about orally receiving Christ's body and blood and rejecting the sacrament.

0: sacramentarians' rejection of that. They say in paragraph 115, it is taught that bread and wine in the supper should be regarded as nothing more than tokens by which Christians are to recognize one another. Then they really cover all their bases by kind of dealing with every variation and nuance of that argument among the sacramentarians.
1: Yes, they really walk through the variety. And frankly, if there is such a thing as a high church Calvinist when it comes to the Lord's Supper, they do not regard the bread and wine as merely tokens of recognition among Christians. They would not agree with that statement as reflecting their belief. Now, of course, the Baptists and the ones that are much more Zwinglian regard it purely as a symbol and a representation of the absent body and blood of Christ. But genuine Calvinists who embrace the true Calvinist doctrine of the Lord's Supper can speak beautifully of a communion they experience with Jesus Christ himself when they receive the Lord's Supper. They're reminded of his passion. By faith, they ascend and commune with Christ and receive his body and blood spiritually. You got to be very careful when you listen to them. At first, you'll think, oh, they believe in the real presence. No, they don't. No, they don't. And so in paragraph 115.4, they're describing another kind of Reformed sacramentarians, Baptists we have around today, that the body and blood of Christ are only figures, comparisons, and representations of Christ's, here's the point, Christ's far absent body. Just as bread and wine are the outward food of our body, so also Christ's absent body with his merit is our soul's spiritual food. See how nice that sounds? It sounds so moving. And the Calvinists say, this is what we believe. Why can't we just get along? Our disagreement is simply how Jesus is present in the Lord's Supper. They will say that ad nauseum. That's what we hear all the time. Our disagreement with you is how Jesus is present.
0: They want to take up one of the arguments, which is made on the basis of Acts 3:21 there in paragraph 119. That, and it's a kind of an offshoot of their original argument, which is Christ's human nature cannot be present. And the offshoot is, well, his human nature is confined to one place at a time, therefore confined to the right hand of God, kind of shut up. He's instead of he's fallen and can't get up, he's risen and he can't get down.
1: I've never heard that before. That's funny. Yeah. Well, like I said, I've got that painting that shows Jesus chained to the throne of the Father in heaven. And I've got a dear young friend. Her name is Molly Buffington. She's done a lot of scholarly work on this very issue, the falsification of the text of Acts 3:21, Christ must occupy heaven. They actually tried to twist that text to make it mean that it's impossible now for Jesus to be anywhere else. Instead of the translation they have rendered it, Christ must be received or be restricted and enclosed by heaven or earth. That's contrary to what the text really says, but they press that because if they can get away with that, they are able to say, therefore, in his human nature, he can or will in no way be with us on earth. We say to them, that is an ancient Christological heresy. You are dividing and separating the two natures in Christ. They accuse us of mixing the two natures and not distinguishing. Well, of course they would. So the point is they really have to hammer, and this is a really fine Calvinist point of view at this point. This is the Calvinist Christology coming out.
0: In paragraph 121, they mention that there are some who are actually omitting the words of institution from the practice of the Lord's Supper. Why?
1: Yes, this is very odd. I do not understand the historical background behind this assertion. I'm not familiar with what specific groups they had in mind when they referred to the omission of the words of institution in the administration. I know for a fact Calvin was not advocating that. So I'm not completely sure who they're talking about. But bottom line is, why not omit them? Because they don't believe what they say anyway. When these words are recited in those churches, they do not believe that at that time, in that place, at that moment, the body and blood of Christ become present among us under the bread and wine to be distributed and received by communicants. So omitting the words of institution in those circles would not be as big a deal as it would be for us. They also they come back around to rebuking the papal consecration, and the papists go wrong when it comes to the consecration by saying, the real presence is possible because the priest has been given this indelible mark in his ordination, and he therefore has the power to consecrate the elements. Now, if you really want to drill down and understand the Roman Catholic doctrine here, they believe every single priest in the whole world has the authority to do these things because of the Pope. If you read the Catechism of the Catholic Church carefully, it makes it very clear. All authority in the church flows from the Pope through the bishops to each individual priest. So that's something they don't take up here, but it's important for us to keep that in mind. We simply say you cannot leave the words out, and it is the power of Christ's institution alone which makes the body and blood of Jesus Christ present under the bread and wine of the supper. It's why Luther can speak so realistically and shockingly so in the small called articles, where he flat out asserts the bread is the body of Christ and the wine is the blood of Christ. That sounds pretty Catholic to a lot of our ears.
0: Well, I wanted to get into the next paragraph, 122, and it seems a really pastoral concern on the part of the formulators here, because they talk about believers being directed away from not only the words of institution, but away from what they're receiving in the Lord's Supper to heaven, to an allegedly captive Christ at the right hand of God. I can imagine a Calvinist sitting there at the Lord's table trying with all earnestness to lift his spirit up to Christ and the right hand of God, where he can somehow spiritually partake of Christ's quote-unquote body in heaven. That has to be an incredibly disheartening way to receive the Lord's Supper.
1: Well, you know, for people who are used to it, they probably don't give it that much thought. But I tell you what, the minute a Calvinist begins to consider what's really happening, or should we say not happening in the Lord's Supper, this is why many Calvinists do turn to the Lutheran Church and reject Calvinism. This is a very internalizing of what God intends to be an external gift. Just as you say, Todd, if you're sitting there trying to work yourself up internally and feeling your way up to Christ in heaven, that's dangerous. What happens if you don't feel that day? You know, then it doesn't happen. I guess they say that. But we have to reject this and give the objective presence of Christ to people as the assurance that they are actually receiving that body and blood sacrificed for them. They don't need to doubt it. It's true. Whether you, and they go on the next paragraph, the reason they make this point so clear, whether you believe it or not, you are receiving that body and blood of Christ. That's why people who do not believe it, or who just flat out reject this doctrine or severely doubt it, should not be taking the Lord's Supper, because everybody who takes the elements of Holy Communion in their mouths are receiving the body and blood of Christ, wicked or people who need to receive it, believing or unbelieving, impenitent or penitent, everybody's receiving this body and blood of Christ. So, you know, it's kind of, it leads up to our Lutheran litmus test of one's belief in the real presence. If you don't believe you're actually receiving it by your mouth, strike one. If you don't believe that all people who are up there receiving it, strike two. If you don't actually believe Christ is present under the bread and wine, strike three. You know, it's an objective reality. You don't have to imagine your way into it. As you said, Todd, that would be torture.
0: Pastor Paul McCain is our guest. I want to stay with that pastoral concern a little bit more after the break.

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1: The third commandment teaches us to remember the Sabbath day by keeping it holy. 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
2: It's our Lutheran Confession series with Pastor Paul McCain, General Editor of Concordia, the Lutheran Confessions. Today, part three of the Holy Supper and the Solid Declaration of the Formula of Concord. In about 10 minutes, we'll discuss the death of George Floyd and the ensuing riots. Pastor Brian Wolfmiller will be our guest. I'm Todd Wilkin. You're connected to Issues Etc. Paul, I wanted to stay with that pastoral concern raised before the break, and that is, I'm imagining a scenario where someone approaches me, a Lutheran pastor, after receiving the Lord's Supper and says, I wasn't feeling it today, Pastor. Now, I can direct them back to Christ's word, this is my body, this is my blood, given for you for the forgiveness of sins, and say, it really doesn't matter whether you were feeling it or not. Christ's word is true, and it holds true for you too. A Calvinist cannot do that. They can't point them back to Christ's word because those words don't mean what they say. They have to, in effect, say to that troubled soul, you got to just get back on the ladder to the right hand of God.
3: Well, it is an interesting thing. And here again, we have, as you well know, we have the phenomena that the only people who worry about such things are sincere, devout, pious Christians who believe these things. Nobody who doesn't believe cares. You know, I've had long conversations with people over the issue of, you know, am I really saved? You know, Jesus says, have I committed the sin against the Holy Spirit? I keep saying, the only people who commit the sin of the Holy Spirit are the ones who would never even think to ask the question. You just don't care anymore. So that's not my first approach to them, of course. It's your approach, simply saying Jesus will not mislead you. You know, my word is truth. So we can comfort people with this. We can comfort them very, very strongly with this. And the Lutheran Church is very clear on this point. And this is why in the Calvinist Church, they don't give a thought to, well, what happens if someone comes up and doesn't believe in this or rejects it? In this paragraph 123, point 12 in this section, they reject this idea. Now, listen to what this says, because I frankly feel some of us Lutherans no longer really understand what we teach on this point. They reject this, but they say, some assert that when using the Holy Supper, the godless Epicureans, that is people who basically say, you know, eat, drink, and be merry for tomorrow we die, they just don't care. Those people, the godless Epicureans, or scoffers at God's word, who are in the church's outward fellowship, do not receive Christ's body and blood for condemnation. They only receive bread and wine. We reject that. We say, no, just the opposite. This is why, just to interject this point, this is why we practice closed communion. We want to make sure that those presenting themselves at the altar are truly desiring to receive the Lord's body and blood of Christ and are not godless Epicureans and are not scoffers at God's word. And frankly, we don't want people up there just going through the motions, okay, just to make grandma happy or make mom and dad happy because they show up at church once every few years. But the people who hunger and thirst for righteousness, who are there to receive the Lord's body and blood, if they don't get some kind of big spiritual higher kick, that doesn't mean they haven't received his body and blood. Maybe that'll happen next time, you know. The point is, the objective promises of God's word are true and certain. And because they are true and certain, Jesus' body and blood is received by everybody gathered at that altar, believing or unbelieving, penitent or impenitent.
2: Paragraphs 124 and 125 are kind of a pair that need to be read together, where they reject the notion that one is made worthy for receiving Christ's body and blood by their own preparations. And then immediately they want to say, at the same time, true believers who may be unprepared, lack sufficient preparation, should not be considered at the same level with those who are genuinely unworthy.
3: Yes, this is very interesting because at the time of Luther, the church had decreed that every Christian must receive the Lord's Supper at least once a year. And if you think about that, why would they have to say that if people were routinely receiving the Lord's Supper? Well, the point is they weren't. The Lord's Supper had turned into this sacrificial mass, which was more of a performance that you could sit and watch, sit and pay for, and receive some spiritual benefit just by being in the general vicinity of a mass being said. So they had to order people to go to mass once a year. Well, along with that was also the command they must make a good confession, which we've talked about elsewhere, meant you must confess every possible sin you can think of, and if you forget something, particularly a biggie, you've got to go running back. Luther talked about the kind of spiritual torture sessions he put himself through, and people were put through at that time to prepare themselves to receive the Lord's Supper. Ironically, in the history of the Lutheran Church, it was precisely the same level of feeling you have to be sufficiently prepared to come to the Lord's Supper, you know, and by that, not that we don't mean you have to believe it. We are saying things like, you must have gone to the pastor to announce yourself for Holy Communion. You should go through all these spiritual exercises. The age of pietism is when attendance at the Lord's Supper plummeted. We know this from records that are documented, for instance, in Bach's church in Leipzig. There's a book about it. And in that book, it actually goes through the communion rolls, and it shows this dramatic drop historically between the age of orthodoxy and the age of pietism, when people were told they have to go through all these preparations to receive the Lord's Supper. Well, guess what? People didn't receive it as often. The point is, we must be clear on this point that there is no amount of sufficient preparation any of us can ever do to merit the grace of God. The Lord's Supper is a gift, okay? So we should not condemn people or lead them to think that unless they have fulfilled some excruciating process of pre-communion preparation, they shouldn't be there.
2: And they also want to kind of walk a thin line about adoration. They reject the notion that the bread and wine should be adored in and of themselves. But they promote the idea that Christ, as he is present in the proper use of the sacrament, is to be adored. So what does that look like, Paul?
3: Yes. Well, I can give several examples from Lutheran history to show you what it looks like properly and doesn't look like. As the events of the Augsburg Confession were transpiring in 1530, shortly after the Roman emperor had entered the town of Augsburg in 1530, he demanded that all the Lutheran princes join him at a Corpus Christi festival event during which the elements of, well, the host, not they, ne- they never do this with the wine, which is kind of interesting. But the host should be displayed and worshipped and paraded around the town. This is the kind of thing that's being rejected in this article, that we should reserve a part of the sacrament or reserve a part of the elements consecrated in the sacrament and put them on display or put them in a place very visible, and people as they come into church should adore and worship Christ as he's present under the elements of, well, again, it's a host. It's never the wine, which is, again, that's a whole interesting kind of contradictory practice. But be that as it may, they're rejecting the Roman Catholic abuse of the consecrated elements. That's one thing. However, during the proper consecration, distribution, and reception of the Lord's Supper in the church service, we do actually adore the present body and blood of Christ in our communion liturgies. When we sing, right before we receive the elements, we sing the Agnus Dei. You know, for years I always wondered, oh, it's nice we're singing that. And then it hit me one day, wait a minute, we're singing that to the Lamb of God himself, who is now among us, present under the bread and wine, which we're about to receive. So that's why they say, no one, unless he's an Arian heretic, and of course Arius taught that the Son of God wasn't equal to the Father, no one, unless he's a heretic, can and will deny that Christ himself, true God and man, is truly and essentially present in the supper, and therefore he should be adored in spirit and truth during the true use of the sacrament, as he is all other places, but especially where his congregation is assembled. And footnote, there goes virtual communion. But we've kind of beat that into the ground at other times. But the point is, yes, there is a time and place for proper adoration of the present Christ among us for our benefit. But I've even heard of some Lutheran churches that think that after the Lord's Supper is over, they can put the quote-unquote leftovers in a special receptacle and put it on the altar, and people should be genuflecting and bowing and kind of doing this kind of thing. That has no place in the Lutheran Church. It has no historical precedent or anything like that. Ironically, most of those places are such tiny congregations. What are they doing consecrating so much that there's leftovers to begin with? That's my question. There's no reason they should have any leftovers. And if they do, they should be reverently consumed. Now, I like the next paragraph, paragraph 127, that kind of cover everything. We reject and condemn all daring, frivolous, blasphemous questions and expressions that are presented in a crude, fleshly, Copernicanic way about the supernatural, heavenly mysteries of the supper. Like, okay, if we haven't mentioned anything else, we're just going to cover all the stupid things people say to try to get out from under their real presence, and we reject all of them.
2: So, in a nutshell, we have spent several weeks now in this article, on the article number 7, on the Lord's Supper, and covered an awful lot of ground. Why was this such an important issue, especially given the fact that in the modern and postmodern Lutheran context, the vast majority of Lutherans in America, even some of them that regard themselves as confessional, have essentially abandoned these positions in order to have some kind of fellowship with actual living sacramentarians and to, you know, both teach and about the Lord's Supper with them and to receive the Lord's Supper with them. Why is this still so important as it was to the reformers in the 16th century?
3: Well, on the one hand, it just, you know, I'm 58 years old, so I've been around long enough to see these things actually happen in my lifetime, things that the reformers would never have dreamed of in spite of all their bold statements about we reject everything else. They couldn't even see this coming, where people who claim to be Lutherans would turn their back on what it is to be a Lutheran on core doctrine, justification with the Romanists, real presence with the Calvinists, not to mention the things that always get people's big attention aren't the doctrinal points, which, frankly, those should be the ones that get their attention, but abortion, gay marriage, homosexuality, it all goes back to a rejection in the authority and nature of the Holy Scriptures as God's revealed, inspired, inerrant word, infallible, incapable of error, perfect in every way. Once you set that aside, which modern liberalism has, everything's up for grabs. Todd, you and I have said this before. We wish we had the luxury today of still arguing with traditional Roman Catholics and traditional Calvinists. And you and I have done that a lot, too. I mean, we can go at it with those people, but then we just kind of turn our heads and collectively all together with all these traditional Christian groups and look over towards what's happened in world ecumenical liberalism, Christian liberalism, and we all just shake our heads. The reason this is so important, Martin Luther said in one place, and I forget where it was, he says the sacrament is the gospel. And that comment alone sets Calvinists on their heels. They do not regard the sacraments to be that important. And here's what I would say to our Lutherans today who do not understand how important the sacraments are to the gospel itself. They are means by which the Holy Spirit is comforting people, and there is no more personal, individualized application week in and week out of the gospel, the forgiveness of sins, the giving of life and salvation, then when the pastor puts into your mouth and mine the true body and blood of Christ under the bread and wine of the sacrament by which we again are receiving what Jesus offered on the cross for us. That's how God connects us to the cross. Without it, we're left in this kind of spiritualizing, hopeful dreaming, as you say, hoping to climb up the ladder to heaven somehow. No, God is right here with us. Jesus promised us, and lo, I am with you always to the very ends of the age. How do you think that's possible? He is in the Lord's Supper. The Lord's Supper is the epitome of the fulfillment of that promise of Jesus Christ to be present with us until the very end of the age.
2: 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He's general editor of Concordia, the Lutheran Confessions. Paul, thank you very much for your time.
3: Thank you, Todd. God bless.
2: Next, on this Tuesday afternoon, June the 2nd, we're going to talk about a Christian perspective on the death of George Floyd and the ensuing riots and social unrest. Pastor Brian Wolfmiller will join us.

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4: The Boy Who Was Lost, The Beggar's Greatest Wish, The Unforgiving Servant. 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
5: It's very childish because much in the gay community, like if you don't fully embrace what they're about, it's almost like a six-year-old child who goes, well, then you hate me.
6: It was a powerful thing that I, from the United States, a white man pastor, would celebrate the Lord's Supper and drink from the common cup with my black brothers and sisters there in Africa and was unafraid to do so.
7: This is us, Todd. We're running, and Jesus is there, the author and the finisher of our faith, and He's waiting to catch us as we fall across the finish line.
8: Northern Illinois cops refusing to enforce the governor's orders against churches, love issues, etc.
4: Why do the 16th century reformers spend so much time talking about a subject that, well, most of their theological descendants, that would be, in this case, liberal and ecumenical Lutheranism and Presbyterianism and all the other strands of the Reformation, have long ago dismissed as peripheral, not that important. We can agree to disagree on something like the Lord's Supper. And yet, the Lutheran 16th century reformers spent a lot of time sorting out what it is Christ means when He says, "This is my body, this is my blood." They refused to be carried away by what they call their reason or imagined reasons for how what Jesus says cannot be true or, in some cases, not even possible. How can Jesus say something and it's not possible for Him to do it? He is, after all, God. They end up with the conclusion that what Jesus says is true. We can't explain how. We can't understand how, but it is nonetheless true. His body and blood are there with bread and wine for us to eat and drink for the forgiveness of our sins. Welcome back to Issues Etc. We're live on this Tuesday afternoon, June the 2nd. I'm Todd Wilkin. Thanks for tuning us in. Our series on the Lutheran Confessions continues. We're in the Solid Declaration of the Formula of Concord. the third part and the conclusion of Article 7 on the Lord's Supper. Pastor Paul McCain will be our guest a little bit later in Hour 2 of Issues, Etc. We'll be talking about a Christian perspective on the death of George Floyd and the ongoing ensuing riots and social unrest. Pastor Brian Wolfmiller will join us. Joining us to talk about the Lord's Supper, and in particular, Christ's body in the Lord's Supper, Pastor Paul McCain. He's publisher and executive director of editorial for Concordia Publishing House based in St. Louis. He's general editor of Concordia, the Lutheran Confessions. Paul, welcome back.
9: It's great to be with you again, Todd.
4: We're kind of running from third to home now with regard to this long article on the Lord's Supper in the Formula of Concord. And they end it by talking about what they call Christ's body and the sacrament. And they refer to futile counterarguments about the human body's essential and natural attributes. Review our memory. What are the sacramentarians that they're speaking against arguing with respect to the Lord's Supper?
9: Yeah, great question, Todd. The issue here, again, is that at the time of the Reformation, Martin Luther, in his reforming nature, did not throw the baby out with the bathwater. So the Lutheran Church does not reject the actual presence of the body and blood of Christ under the bread and wine of the sacrament. We are in perfect sync with the universal predominant belief and teaching of the Church from the earliest of days, from the Gospels themselves, from Christ himself. When it came time for the Reformation, there was another wing of the Reformation, sometimes referred to as a radical Reformation, and that kind of morphed over into what we now know today as Calvinism and the Reformed movement. They kind of suppressed the more radical features of those rejecting the sacraments, but they still, in essence, reject the idea that the body and blood of Christ is in and with and under the bread and wine of the sacrament. So here in this paragraph, and we're at paragraph 91 in Article 7 of the Solid Declaration of the Formula of Concord, they have to deal with the arguments made by these people called the sacramentarians. And under that heading can go all kinds of groups. But just for the sake of the discussion and for the sake of the history at this point, basically when they are referring to sacramentarians, they are referring at this point in time to what today we know as the Reformed Church or the Calvinists. A big part of the Calvinist teaching on these things is they go to Christology. And so they begin to say it's impossible for a human body to be present wherever the Lord's Supper is observed, that is, the body of Christ, his human nature, to be present. They are putting restrictions on the ability of the Son of God, according to his divine and human natures, to be present in the celebration of the Lord's Supper, specifically, however, under the bread and wine, giving us his body and blood. They say this is impossible because a human body simply does not, by its essence and by its natural qualities, is unable to do these things. So they are always trying to pull the discussion into what is and is not possible because of the human nature of Christ. And that's why the Lutherans were forced to deal with these Christological arguments. And we'll deal more with those when we get to Article 8 of the Formula of Concord, where they do take up very specifically the doctrine of Christ or Christology. But this is why it begins at this point to talk about one of the big problems we Lutherans have with the sacramentarians is that they keep arguing against us on the basis of what they claim are the limitations Christ now operates with because he has a human nature. We Lutherans say, no, it's just the opposite. Because the divine person of the Son of God took to himself a human nature, that human nature is no longer like any other human, natural, essential human body, but now it's united to the person of the Son of God. And as a result, we should not limit our thinking about what is possible or what Christ actually promises to do. So if they go down the Christology path, which they always did, which they always do, we must respond. But again, the basis for our doctrine of the Lord's Supper is always anchored first and foremost in the clear text of Holy Scriptures in the three institution narratives, which we find in Matthew, Mark, Luke, and then, of course, St. Paul's comments in 1 Corinthians.
4: All right. So in essence, then, the sacramentarians are starting with what they suppose, and we have to emphasize that, what they suppose to be the limitations on Christ's human nature, and therefore using that to undermine the clear words of Christ himself when he institutes the sacrament.
9: Yes, yes. This is their constant technique. It's basically they begin by saying this is impossible. Therefore, in spite of the clear text of the scriptures, it doesn't really mean what it says. Jesus does not really actually mean this, and he's holding in his hand either bread or wine. This is my body, this is my blood, because it's impossible for the human nature of Christ to be present now under the bread and wine of the sacrament. They just kind of have to close their eyes to the force and reality of the incarnation itself, what that means, that the human body of Jesus Christ is capable of these things. When you step back a few paces, you begin to realize if we were to follow their consistent line of argumentation, how would it ever be possible for a human body to be offered as the perfect sacrifice for the forgiveness of sins? Well, it wouldn't be. There is no human body that can be offered for the world's salvation other than the human nature now joined to the person of the Son of God in the incarnation. That's why that body is life-giving. You know, Jesus says in John 6, my flesh gives life. He's referring not to the Lord's Supper per se, but to the reality of what happens when he takes that human body united to his divine person, the Son of God, and offers that to the Father. That is the atoning sacrifice for the forgiveness of the sins. It really does forgive sins. Elsewhere in the scriptures, we read constantly that forgiveness is in the blood. That's why all these sacrifices that came before Christ were simply temporary and pointing towards the one ultimate sacrifice for the sins of the world, which Jesus Christ himself offered, if we can say it this way, on the holy seat of the cross to the Father. And this is why this is an atoning, vicarious satisfaction for the sins of the world. And this is what is given to us then in the elements we receive in the Lord's Supper. We receive that body and blood in a miraculous way. We don't try to explain it. We confess it. It actually is present, distributed, and received by those who take the Lord's Supper.
4: Now, they say in paragraph 92, our reasons are those that Dr. Luther himself presented. And then they begin what you say is probably some of the most lengthy, consecutive, sequential Luther quotes to be found. Where do they begin in Luther's writings?
9: They cite for us three key documents. Against the heavenly prophets, that these words, this is my body, still stand firm, and also in his large and brief confessions concerning the Holy Supper. And they do say, and in his other writings. And the point being, since his, I'm quoting here in paragraph 91, since his death, that is Luther, nothing new has been advanced by the factious spirit. Therefore, for the sake of brevity, we would direct the reader to these writings and refer to them. And they really go on record making these writings, elevating them to the level of formal church confession. Paragraph 92, we neither will, nor can, nor should allow ourselves to be led away by thoughts of human wisdom, no matter what outward appearance or authority they may have, on and on and on. And then they cite, as you said, Todd, I pointed out before we started talking, to my knowledge, this is the longest consecutive citation of Martin Luther's writings. Just paragraph after paragraph after paragraph in this place in the Formula of Concord. They actually offer some statements where Luther says some short statements. First of all, they're quoting specifically from his confession concerning Christ's Supper. Luther says, the first is the article of our faith that Jesus Christ is essential, natural, true, complete God and man in one person, undivided and inseparable. Now, those words, undivided and inseparable, are very technical terms Luther knew he was citing from the ancient Confession of Chalcedon, which nailed down, he is undivided, he's inseparable, these things cannot be confused with one another. You know, the two natures aren't confused, they're not mixed, but at the same time, they're not divided or separable. So he confesses that ancient Christology of the church. Second, that the right hand of God is everywhere. The Calvinists actually were teaching that Jesus is at the right hand of God with his human nature in such a sense that he literally is effectively trapped in heaven with the Father. I have a copy of, there's a painting that was released showing Jesus handcuffed to the throne of God the Father in heaven. That's a real slam on what the Calvinists think the ascension means, that Jesus' human nature now is kind of just trapped up there, and that's why it can't be present in the Lord's Supper. And then he affirms that the Word of God is not false or deceitful. Interesting how often Luther will refer to the Word of God as not being deceitful. It does not lie. It does not deceive us. And then he says the fourth point here is God has and knows various ways to be present at a certain place, not only the single one of which the fanatics prattle, which the philosophers call local. So they were denying the possibility that it was possible for the human nature of Christ to be locally present anywhere after the ascension. Again, the Calvinist teaching of the Lord's Supper is that Jesus is not present with us under the bread and wine of the Lord's Supper. Rather, there's this kind of mystical ascension of our souls into heaven, and there we feed on Christ by faith. It sounds marvelous, but it lacks all concreteness. There is no real presence of our Lord's body and blood in a Calvinist celebration of the Lord's Supper. They reject it. They specifically reject it. They teach that that's not what's happening. And that's why elsewhere in the Lutheran Confessions, it is clearly affirmed that we Lutherans do not believe that the Reformed or Calvinist Lord's Supper is a valid celebration of the supper, and they are receiving nothing but bread and wine. That's all they're receiving.
4: Pastor Paul McCain is our guest. It's our series on the Lutheran Confessions. While they're quoting Luther, they will let him talk about the three modes of Christ's presence as both God and man. We'll find out what they are next. The boy who was lost, the beggar's greatest wish, the unforgiving servant. These are some of the 12 stories that you'll find in the Issues Etc. 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
4: Welcome back to Issues Etc. I'm Todd Wilkin. On this Tuesday afternoon, the 2nd of June, we continue our series on the Lutheran Confessions with Pastor Paul McCain, General Editor of Concordia, the Lutheran Confessions. We're in part three of a conversation on the Lord's Supper from the Solid Declaration of the Formula of Concord. So while they're quoting Luther, and Luther here is, we should note, no philosophical slouch. He could stand toe-to-toe with the greatest philosophical minds of his age. He gets pretty philosophical metaphysical when he talks about the three modes of Christ's presence as both God and man. What does he say there?
9: Yeah, you can almost imagine Luther saying, okay, you want to do this? You want to do this? Okay, let's do this. And he goes into this very, what strikes us as very philosophical language, and it is. It's very technical, difficult language. No pastor out there in his right mind would begin an explanation of the Lord's Supper by, first of all, helping people understand what the three modes of being of a physical body are in one place at one time, or how that's possible. But we are forced to make this kind of argument, and Luther was as well, and he simply says, thus it is because, again, the reason this is possible is because of what the incarnation is, the taking of a human nature by the person of the Son of God into himself, and that's the incarnation, true God, true man. Thus, the one body of Christ has a threefold existence, or three modes of being at a given place. First, there is the circumscribed corporeal mode of presence. And here all we need to think about is, yes, Jesus actually physically walked around on earth. He occupied space. He gave up space when he left. These things actually happen. It's very interesting, Todd, and we've talked about this before, as a testimony to the remarkable impact Jesus Christ had on the earliest of people in his day. Some of the earliest debates in Christianity arose not over whether or not he was truly God. Everybody thought, well, this has to be God doing all this. But the argument sometimes often became, was he really human or did he just seem to be human? So that's just an interesting insight into the impact the person and work of Christ had by those, you know, within living memory. And then as I handed that down, controversy started to arose, particularly in the movement known as Docetism, which means to seem like, you know, was he really a human being? Well, of course he was. And then it goes on to say, he can still employ this mode of presence when he wills to do so. And they give examples after the resurrection. All the appearances of Christ were actually bodily appearances. Interestingly, though, he just appeared among them and they all recognized him. They recognized his physical body. They even were able to identify this as Christ because they saw the marks of the wounds. Jesus always has those wounds. They didn't disappear. They are the hallmarks of the risen Lord who is now forever Savior of all nations. So he did this after the resurrection, and he will do it on the last day. He will come back bodily. And they cite 1 Timothy 6, and they cite Colossians 3, phrases like, whom the blessed God will reveal, or when Christ your life reveals himself. And then they say, he is not in God or with the Father or in heaven according to this mode as the mad spirits dream. In other words, they believe there is an actual physical place known as heaven in which the Son of God is literally now kind of confined or limited in how he can be present. So they reject that. And they say the passages which the spiritualists adduce concerning Christ leaving the world and going to the Father speak of this mode of presence. So we don't deny this mode of presence, but we do deny the fact that somehow Jesus is now limited. Then they go on to talk about this quote-unquote spiritual mode of presence. And here you begin to sense the struggling for language adequate for the job of describing things that are well beyond our reason. We have to recognize that. But they simply say, but there is a mode in which Christ neither occupies nor yields space, but he passes through everything created as he wills. And it's kind of interesting. They do cite some of the things that happened after the resurrection. For instance, he employed this mode of presence when he left the closed grave. We don't believe that the angels rolled the stone away from the grave to let Jesus out. They rolled the stone to let the women in. Christ had long departed. He didn't. A closed grave was not going to stop him. Okay. Neither is it an obstacle for him to be present in the bread and wine of the supper, or when he was born in his mother. This is referring to a ancient Christian belief that he passed through the womb of his mother in a unordinary manner without causing suffering to his mother. Now, I'm not going to get into that debate over what's called the closed uterus of Mary when Jesus was born, but they're simply illustrating the fact that the church believed that, and again, in testimony to the reality that they believed Jesus could, if he wanted to, pass through things with no problems whatsoever, according to both natures. Now, here they get into some basically 16th century science when they try to illustrate their point by saying, my vision passes through and exists in air, light, or water, and does not occupy or yield any space. Well, now we know today the eye is actually taken in light photons. Okay, let's not get hung up on their science, but the point they're trying to make. They also talk about a sound or tone passes through and exists in air or water or a board and a wall and neither occupies nor yields space. in a very simple way. That's pretty correct. Likewise, light and heat go through and exist in air, water, glass, or crystals and the like, but without occupying or yielding space. Well, physicists today will tell us, well, yeah, they actually, you know, Lutherans shouldn't get all hung up on picking apart the 16th century science. They're simply using, as they themselves say, crude illustrations to make the point of what Jesus is really doing.
12: Then the third mode of Christ's presence as both God and man, what is that that Luther writes about?
9: Yeah, this is actually, and again, like you said, Todd, Luther is no slouch. Because of our limited understanding of how theology was done in the Middle Ages, and often based on a lot of just completely uninformed stereotypes based on complete ignorance of theology of the High Middle Ages, Luther was schooled in this deeply. He was more thoroughly trained in all of these subjects than any of us are today as we go through seminary, frankly. But here he comes to this third point. Since Jesus is one person with God, the divine heavenly mode is what they're talking about now. And here Luther describes that mode as that mode by which all created things are indeed much more permeable and present to him than they are according to even the second mode of being. Now, what's fascinating here, Todd, is this statement was made by Martin Luther in, let's just call it 1540 for the sake of argument. It has not been until the most recent of decades that we now have an entire field of science known as quantum physics by which what Luther is describing, which must have struck everybody as totally bizarre, now is taken for granted by quantum physics. This idea that there's a permeation and permeability down to the absolute atomic level through which things are passing and changing. I don't understand it. I'm sure you don't. I don't think many people do. But the fact of the matter is, science keeps playing catch-up with God. Just when they think they have how things operate in the physical universe figured out, along comes quantum physics and turns everything on its ear. And it's just, it's mind-blowing. But what's helpful about it is that it at least opens our minds to possibilities that our sinful human nature will just shut down before we even start talking about them. Now we know that the most bizarre kinds of presence being described here, these things are actually happening on a quantum level of the physical universe. So the point, getting back to Luther's comments, if according to the second mode he can be present in and with created things that they do not feel, touch, measure, or circumscribe him, how much more marvelously will he be present in all created things according to this exalted third mode? Now, some people as shorthand would probably start referring to this as the doctrine of omnipresence, and the Calvinists like to make fun of Lutherans by saying, you believe the body of Jesus Christ is present in every atom of the universe, and all this kind of stuff. The point is, the genuine point Luther's simply making here is stop denying the possibility that the body and blood of Christ are present under the bread and wine simply because you've allowed yourself to let your reason rule and to claim that the divine person of the Son of God, as he's now incarnate into all eternity, is able to do these things. And that's why Luther says, you must place this existence of Christ, which constitutes him one person with God, far, far beyond things created, as far as God transcends them, and on the other hand, place it as deep in and as near to all created things as God is in them. For he is one indivisible person with God, and wherever God is, he must be also. Otherwise, our faith is false. This is actually some of the most profound Christological comments ever written, building on, of course, the legacy of the early church. But these are, you know, immensely profound observations by Martin Luther. And again, all in defense of the Lord's Supper, responding to the attacks of those who said it's not possible because he has a human nature.
12: They end with Luther, and then they explain, they basically summarize by saying, look, this is what we mean, as opposed to the sacramentarians, when we say Christ is spiritually present. They mean not present. We mean bodily present, but in a supernatural way that we cannot explain the how of.
9: Yes, isn't it? They use the word spiritual to deny the possibility of him being present. Luther turns the word spiritual on its ear and says, oh, no, no, no, precisely because it is, quote unquote, spiritual, but well beyond the possibility of us understanding it, is why we say it is possible. Stop saying what's impossible. You know, again, Jesus said, with man, this is impossible, but with God, all things are possible. For he says, quote, this is paragraph 104, the sacramentarians think this word spiritual means nothing other than the spiritual communion, when true believers are incorporated into Christ the Lord in the Spirit and become true spiritual members of his body. I'm sorry, that's not Luther. That's the authors of the formula writing. But then they go to paragraph 105 and they say, but when Dr. Luther or we use the word spiritual, we understand this, the spiritual, supernatural, heavenly way that Christ is present in the Holy Supper. And then what's interesting here is they immediately go back to the pastoral element here, to the reason why this is so important. So Jesus works, this is a quote, not only consolation and life in the believing, but also condemnation in the unbelieving. So their concern is this is all to be of comfort to the Christian. We should not allow people to get so hung up on all these metaphysical issues and philosophical terms that they lose sight of the simple reality of what the Lord's Supper is and what it is for.
12: Pastor Paul McCain is our guest. He's general editor of Concordia of the Lutheran Confessions. It's our series on the Lutheran Confessions, talking about the Lord's Supper in the Solid Declaration of the Formula of Concord. When we come back, what kind of eating are they talking about? I've written a column for the latest issues, etc. journal titled Closed Communion, Biblical, Historical, Lutheran, and Loving. We'll send it to you for free. Just click the red journal subscription button in the right-hand column at issuesetc.org. In the Wittenberg Trail feature, Dr. Nancy Almodovar writes about her journey from the profound doubt produced by her former Calvinist

0: A third round of voting takes place this Saturday, June 20th through Tuesday, June 23rd for president of the Lutheran Church Missouri Synod. 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
0: Thanks to the following congregations for standing with us by becoming an Issues Etc. congregational sponsor. Augsburg Lutheran, Shawnee, Kansas. Concordia Lutheran, Wilmington, Delaware. Grace Lutheran, Clarksville, Tennessee. Emmanuel Lutheran, Appleton, Minnesota. Messiah Lutheran, Marysville, Washington. Our Savior Lutheran, Whitefish Bay, Wisconsin. Redeemer Lutheran, Marshalltown, Iowa. St. John Lutheran, Racine, Wisconsin. St. Paul Lutheran, Milford Center, Ohio. And Trinity Lutheran, Savannah, Georgia. 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Archbooks have brought Bible stories to life for millions of children worldwide since 1965. They're the perfect bedtime reading for children ages 5 through 9. The Issues Etc. 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It's the Issues Etc. 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We're talking about the Lord's Supper, third part of a conversation with Pastor Paul McCain. Paul, they're careful to reject what they call, what is it here, the Copernicanic thoughts of the crude and fleshly presence that is attributed to and forced upon our churches by the sacramentarians against our many other public protests. In other words, they're saying, in effect, we do receive Jesus' body and blood that is truly present by mouth, but it isn't like me eating a steak.
4: Yes, and just as an aside here, Luther actually did go so far as to say that the teeth crush the body of Christ when we eat the Lord's Supper. Now, very diplomatically and carefully, that thought is set aside by the formulators of the Formula of Concord. They realized Luther took it just a little too far. The force of the rhetoric, the nature of the heated debates, he took it just a little too far. And so that's why elsewhere we will find out, we will read that they actually explicitly reject that phrase, and everybody at the time knew they were referring to Luther's overstatement. That's what it was. It was overstatement. But no, we don't believe we are eating the body of Christ like we would sit down to have a steak. And of course, the Calvinists and the polemicists at the time, the polemics, that is the attacking that was done at the time, was very sharp, very crude, very harsh. It was done by all sides. Nobody was innocent of this. But of course, the attack was that, well, then you're saying that just like the people had bread to eat, which Jesus gave them, thinking of John 6, then that's what the Lutherans are teaching is happening in the Lord's

0: Supper, our teeth are actually chewing on the actual physical body of Jesus Christ. We say, no, remember the modes of presence, how the miraculous fact of the incarnation makes it possible for the Son of God, even according to his human nature, to be present among us. And that's not good enough. Among us, what does that mean? But to be present under the bread and wine, which again is consecrated, distributed, and received by all those who take the Lord's Supper.
1: In their negative statements, which is their kind of normal form for ending an article in the Solid Declaration of the Formula Concord, they begin with rejecting the papistic transubstantiation. Why do they feel the need to reject that?
0: Yes, and what I enjoy, this phrase with heart and mouth, that's very realistic German at that point. And many of the great Lutheran chorales, you talk about the heart and the mouth, with our heart and with our mouth. This, Latin sometimes allows you to get a little more detached from the, it's like the difference between calling a cut of beef, beef or flesh. You know, in the German, when they talk about, when you go to the butcher shop, it's called the flesh store, the flesh store. We English speakers inherited more of the French gentleness with some of these terms. But in German, it's very concrete. With heart and mouth, we reject and condemn as false, erroneous, and misleading all errors that do not agree with, but contradict and oppose the doctrine mentioned above and founded on God's word. It's interesting, Todd. They go right back to the very first point, which we must always do, even though at the time this wasn't the big point of contention among anyone on the Lutheran side. But they go out of their way once again to reject the papistic transubstantiation, and they rehearse that doctrine. The bread and wine and the supper, according to the Romanists, entirely lose their substance and essence. They are changed into the substance of Christ's body and blood in such a way that only the mere form of bread and wine is left. What's interesting is they qualify a little bit when they talk about the change that happens. Lutherans are not even opposed to speaking of a change in the bread and wine. But what they reject is any notion that the change results in the absolute elimination of the substance of the bread and wine. Rather, we affirm that. We don't regard them as merely accidental, kind of a just, well, it looks like bread, it tastes like bread, but it's not bread. In a way, that is every bit as much of a spiritualization as denying the real presence. In a way, if you just track with me on this for a moment, it's a very spiritual way of explaining what happens to the bread and wine. The Romanists say, well, it disappears. It basically no longer exists. Only the body and blood of Christ are there. That's just weird. So they reject the idea that the bread is no longer bread, or the wine is no longer wine, or it loses its natural essence, and then they simply affirm Christ's body is present under the form of the bread, even apart from the administration of the Holy Supper. They reject that. The Roman Catholic Church taught that. As a result of this doctrine of transubstantiation, because they believe that the bread and wine used in the Eucharist changes totally into the body and blood of Christ and is no longer bread and wine, this was the justification for a lot of very bad practices. For instance, carrying the bread around to be worshipped in the Corpus Christi festival, or enclosing it in what they say here in German, a pyx, which is actually, you can see these in all Roman Catholic churches, usually a cross is on the altar containing in the center of the cross beams what looks like a glass window, and inside of that is a consecrated host. They put that in the church to be adored, and they put that on display. They believe that host is the perpetually present body of Christ in the sacrament. So they reject all these Roman abuses. And then they say, nothing can be a sacrament without God's command and the appointed use for which it is instituted in God's word, as was shown above. That is the famous nihil, which means nothing. We talk about creation ex nihilo, which means created from nothing. But here's the famous Lutheran expression, nothing can be a sacrament without God's command and appointed use. So if you deviate from that command and appointed use, it's no longer the sacrament. So that's why the Lutheran Church does not believe in perpetual adoration of consecrated hosts, so on and so forth.
1: They also kind of want to make sure that all their I's are dotted, their T's are crossed in rejecting the sacrifice of the Mass, which they write out extensively elsewhere.
0: Yes, yes. I mean, it's really good they're doing this, even though, interestingly enough, these weren't the points of contention. But because they were aware of the fact that they were once and for all putting all this down as a formal confession of our church. They reject all the papal abuses, the worst of which are all the sacrifices of the Mass that were being offered for the living and the dead. They refer to this as the abomination of the sacrifice of the Mass, echoing what Luther said in the Small Call Articles, where he referred to the Roman Catholic Mass as the greatest abomination there is. For this reason, it completely contradicts what the Lord's Supper is all about, and it sets aside the once-for-all availing sacrifice of Jesus Christ on the cross. As we've talked before in paragraph 110 here, they reject this unique Roman Catholic belief that it's okay to give a communion only under one kind to the laity. So the laity would receive the consecrated host, the priest would take the consecrated wine. That is still, I read up on this recently and I was surprised to learn, that is still the official position of the Roman Catholic Church. And the exceptions, which have been widespread since Vatican II, are just that. They're exceptions to the agreed upon principle that communion under one kind is kind of the best case scenario, but there are allowed exceptions. Now, again, as I said, throughout much of North America, interestingly though, not during the COVID crisis, communion is under both kinds in many Roman Catholic parishes. But during the COVID crisis, you've seen the Roman Catholics fall back on. The official position is that communion under one kind is preferred, valid, and kind of the best practice, which is just kind of interesting. So again, they say in paragraph 110, these papistic abuses have been thoroughly refuted by means of God's word and the testimonies of the ancient church in the common confession, there they're referring to the Augsburg Confession, and the apology of the Augsburg Confession, the small called articles, and our theologians' other writings. So they get to paragraph 111, and they say, listen, in this document, all we've been trying to do is present only our confession, an explanation about the true presence of Christ's body and blood, especially against the sacramentarians. And the next sentence is still as valid today as it is back then. Some of them shamelessly sneak into our churches under the name of the Augsburg Confession. And we see this today when Lutheran churches allow false doctrine to come in. And in the case of the ELCA, they've formally embraced and welcomed the false doctrine of the Calvinists. But here, this sentence, interestingly enough, I can't help but think they had in mind the reality of the fact that John Calvin himself said he agrees with the Augsburg Confession as it was revised by Philip Melanchthon. So Calvin very sneakily and all the crypto-Calvinists tried to say, well, we embrace the Augsburg Confession as it's understood according to later revisions by Melanchthon, which of course opened the door to the acceptance of Calvin's point of view on the real presence. So then they go on to, as they say, state and list here especially the sacramentarians' errors in order to warn our hearers, to guard against, and look out for them.
1: Pastor Paul McCain is our guest. He is publisher and executive director of editorial for Concordia Publishing House and general editor of Concordia the Lutheran Confessions. We're talking about the Lord's Supper in the Solid Declaration of the Formula of Concord. Next, the strongest argument, that is, the words of institution themselves.
2: The COVID-19 pandemic has caused many Christians to ask about whether or not the government should be telling the church when and how to gather around our Lord's gifts. In the June-July issue of the Lutheran Witness, the Reverend Christopher Thoma takes up this question in his article titled, Executive Orders, Divine Command. To read this excellent article and more about the church's life in the midst of a pandemic, subscribe to the Lutheran Witness today at cph.org/witness. The Lutheran Witness, interpreting the contemporary world from a Lutheran perspective. cph.org/witness.
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1: 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Welcome back to Issues Etc. I'm Todd Wilkin. We're talking about the Lord's Supper, part three of a conversation with Pastor Paul McCain of Concordia Publishing House as part of our series on the Lutheran Confessions. Paul, they return to their strongest argument. It's that of Luther, the Marburg Colloquy, when he was years before this dealing with the same issues with Ulrich Zwingli. They return to the words of institution, and they say, as they are to be understood, as they read. In other words, right back to Jesus' words, this is my body.
0: Yes, and people, you know, Calvinist historians precisely rail against Luther, of course, violently so in the earlier era after the Reformation, of what he did or didn't do with Zwingli, when Zwingli kept insisting that this is my body does not mean this is my body. So starting at that point where Luther finally said to Zwingli, we have a different spirit and you can expect no fellowship from me, this is final, boom. That has always been the position of the genuine Lutheran Church, the genuine Orthodox Lutheran Church that agrees with and continues to abide by its own confessions in the Book of Concord of 1580. We can have no fellowship with Calvinists or the Reformed Christians. As much as we love them, as much as we can respect many things they stand for, as much as we agree with them, particularly the conservative Calvinists, on a whole range of issues, including biblical authority and inerrancy, all kinds of moral issues, the bottom line is, and this is very hard for them to understand, we reject fellowship with them because they do not confess the real presence of Jesus Christ's body and blood under the bread and wine of the sacrament. What you find in Calvinist doctrine regarding the sacrament is twisting. I'm quoting here from paragraph 113. Twisting by turns of phrases or figurative interpretations the words of institution to a new strange sense. They say, we reject all such sacramentarian opinions and self-contradictory notions. And here in the Latin translation, they add, some of which even conflict with one another, however many and various they may be. So they just flat out say, no, we absolutely disagree with them.
1: Then they take up a subject after talking again about orally receiving Christ's body and blood or rejecting the sacramentarian's rejection of that. They say in paragraph 115, it is taught that bread and wine in the supper should be regarded as nothing more than tokens by which Christians are to recognize one another. Then they really cover all their bases by kind of dealing with every variation and nuance of that argument among the sacramentarians.
0: Yes, they really walk through the variety. And frankly, if there is such a thing as a high church Calvinist when it comes to the Lord's Supper, they do not regard the bread and wine as merely tokens of recognition among Christians. They would not agree with that statement as reflecting their belief. Now, of course, the Baptists and the ones that are much more Zwinglian regard it purely as a symbol and a representation of the absent body and blood of Christ. But genuine Calvinists who embrace the true Calvinist doctrine of the Lord's Supper can speak beautifully of a communion they experience with Jesus Christ himself when they receive the Lord's Supper. They're reminded of his passion. By faith, they ascend and commune with Christ and receive his body and blood spiritually. You got to be very careful when you listen to them. At first, you'll think, oh, they believe in the real presence. No, they don't. No, they don't. And so in paragraph 115.4, they're describing another kind of Reformed sacramentarians, Baptists we have around today, that the body and blood of Christ are only figures, comparisons, and representations of Christ's, here's the point, Christ's far absent body. Just as bread and wine are the outward food of our body, so also Christ's absent body with his merit is our soul's spiritual food. See how nice that sounds? It sounds so moving. And the Calvinists say, this is what we believe. Why can't we just get along? Our disagreement is simply how Jesus is present in the Lord's Supper. They will say that ad nauseum. That's what we hear all the time. Our disagreement with you is how Jesus is present.
1: They want to take up one of the arguments, which is made on the basis of Acts 3:21 there in paragraph 119. And it's a kind of an offshoot of their original argument, which is Christ's human nature cannot be present. And the offshoot is, well, his human nature is confined to one place at a time, therefore confined to the right hand of God, kind of shut up. Instead of he's fallen and can't get up, he's risen and he can't get down.
0: I've never heard that before. That's funny. Yeah. Well, like I said, I've got that painting that shows Jesus chained to the throne of the Father in heaven. And I've got a dear young friend. Her name is Molly Buffington. She's done a lot of scholarly work on this very issue, the falsification of the text of Acts 3:21, Christ must occupy heaven. They actually tried to twist that text to make it mean that it's impossible now for Jesus to be anywhere else. Instead of the translation they have rendered it, Christ must be received or be restricted and enclosed by heaven or earth. That's contrary to what the text really says, but they press that because if they can get away with that, they are able to say, therefore, in his human nature, he can or will in no way be with us on earth. We say to them, that is an ancient Christological heresy. You are dividing and separating the two natures in Christ. They accuse us of mixing the two natures and not distinguishing. Well, of course they would. So the point is they really have to hammer, and this is a really fine Calvinist point of view at this point. This is the Calvinist Christology coming out.
1: In paragraph 121, they mention that there are some who are actually omitting the words of institution from the practice of the Lord's Supper. Why?
0: Yes, this is very odd. I do not understand the historical background behind this assertion. I'm not familiar with what specific groups they had in mind when they referred to the omission of the words of institution in the administration. I know for a fact Calvin was not advocating that. So I'm not completely sure who they're talking about. But bottom line is, why not omit them? Because they don't believe what they say anyway. When these words are recited in those churches, they do not believe that at that time, in that place, at that moment, the body and blood of Christ become present among us under the bread and wine to be distributed and received by communicants. So omitting the words of institution in those circles would not be as big a deal as it would be for us. They also they come back around to rebuking the papal consecration, and the papists go wrong when it comes to the consecration by saying, the real presence is possible because the priest has been given this indelible mark in his ordination, and he therefore has the power to consecrate the elements. Now, if you really want to drill down and understand the Roman Catholic doctrine here, they believe every single priest in the whole world has the authority to do these things because of the Pope. If you read the Catechism of the Catholic Church carefully, it makes it very clear. All authority in the church flows from the Pope through the bishops to each individual priest. So that's something they don't take up here, but it's important for us to keep that in mind. We simply say you cannot leave the words out, and it is the power of Christ's institution alone which makes the body and blood of Jesus Christ present under the bread and wine of the supper. It's why Luther can speak so realistically and shockingly so in the small cult articles, where he flat out asserts the bread is the body of Christ and the wine is the blood of Christ. That sounds pretty Catholic to a lot of our ears.
1: Well, I wanted to get into the next paragraph, 122, and it seems a really pastoral concern on the part of the formulators here, because they talk about believers being directed away from not only the words of institution, but away from what they're receiving in the Lord's Supper to heaven, to an allegedly captive Christ at the right hand of God. I can imagine a Calvinist sitting there at the Lord's table, trying with all earnestness to lift his spirit up to Christ and the right hand of God, where he can somehow spiritually partake of Christ's quote-unquote, body in heaven. That has to be an incredibly disheartening way to receive the Lord's Supper.
0: Well, you know, for people who are used to it, they probably don't give it that much thought. But I tell you what, the minute a Calvinist begins to consider what's really happening, or should we say not happening in the Lord's Supper, this is why many Calvinists do turn to the Lutheran Church and reject Calvinism. This is a very internalizing of what God intends to be an external gift. Just as you say, Todd, if you're sitting there trying to work yourself up internally and feeling your way up to Christ in heaven, that's dangerous. What happens if you don't feel that day? You know, then it doesn't happen. I guess they say that. But we have to reject this and give the objective presence of Christ to people as the assurance that they are actually receiving that body and blood sacrificed for them. They don't need to doubt it. It's true. Whether you, and they go on the next paragraph, the reason they make this point so clear, whether you believe it or not, you are receiving that body and blood of Christ. That's why people who do not believe it, or who just flat out reject this doctrine, or severely doubt it, should not be taking the Lord's Supper, because everybody who takes the elements of Holy Communion in their mouths are receiving the body and blood of Christ, wicked or people who need to receive it, believing or unbelieving, impenitent or penitent, everybody's receiving this body and blood of Christ. So, you know, it's kind of, it leads up to our Lutheran litmus test of one's belief in the real presence. If you don't believe you're actually receiving it by your mouth, strike one. If you don't believe that all people who are up there receiving it, strike two. If you don't actually believe Christ is present under the bread and wine, strike three. You know, it's an objective reality. You don't have to imagine your way into it. As you said, Todd, that would be torture.
1: Pastor Paul McCain is our guest. I want to stay with that pastoral concern a little bit more after the break.

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1: The third commandment teaches us to remember the Sabbath day by keeping it holy. 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Jesus invites the weak and heavy laden to rest in him, our true rest, because his yoke is easy and his burden is light. This weekend, rest in Jesus as you hear his word and receive his gifts. If you are in Southern Illinois, you're invited to join Trinity Lutheran Church in Millstadt to rest in the grace of our Savior, Jesus Christ. 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
2: It's our Lutheran Confession series with Pastor Paul McCain, General Editor of Concordia, the Lutheran Confessions. Today, part three of the Holy Supper and the Solid Declaration of the Formula of Concord. In about 10 minutes, we'll discuss the death of George Floyd and the ensuing riots. Pastor Brian Wolf Miller will be our guest. I'm Todd Wilkin. You're connected to Issues Etc. Paul, I wanted to stay with that pastoral concern raised before the break, and that is, I'm imagining a scenario where someone approaches me, a Lutheran pastor, after receiving the Lord's Supper and says, I wasn't feeling it today, Pastor. Now, I can direct them back to Christ's word, this is my body, this is my blood, given for you for the forgiveness of sins, and say, it really doesn't matter whether you were feeling it or not. Christ's word is true, and it holds true for you too. A Calvinist cannot do that. They can't point them back to Christ's word because those words don't mean what they say. They have to, in effect, say to that troubled soul, you got to just get back on the ladder to the right hand of God.
3: Well, it is an interesting thing. And here again, we have, as you well know, we have the phenomena that the only people who worry about such things are sincere, devout, pious Christians who believe these things. Nobody who doesn't believe cares. You know, I've had long conversations with people over the issue of, you know, am I really saved? You know, Jesus says, have I committed the sin against the Holy Spirit? I keep saying, the only people who commit the sin of the Holy Spirit are the ones who would never even think to ask the question. You just don't care anymore. So that's not my first approach to them, of course. It's your approach, simply saying, Jesus will not mislead you. You know, my word is truth. So we can comfort people with this. We can comfort them very, very strongly with this. And the Lutheran Church is very clear on this point. And this is why in the Calvinist Church, they don't give a thought to, well, what happens if someone comes up and doesn't believe in this or rejects it? In this paragraph 123, point 12 in this section, they reject this idea. Now, listen to what this says, because I frankly feel some of us Lutherans no longer really understand what we teach on this point. They reject this, but they say, some assert that when using the Holy Supper, the godless Epicureans, that is people who basically say, you know, eat, drink, and be merry for tomorrow we die, they just don't care. Those people, the godless Epicureans, or scoffers at God's word, who are in the church's outward fellowship, do not receive Christ's body and blood for condemnation. They only receive bread and wine. We reject that. We say, no, just the opposite. This is why, just to interject this point, this is why we practice closed communion. We want to make sure that those presenting themselves at the altar are truly desiring to receive the Lord's body and blood of Christ and are not godless Epicureans and are not scoffers at God's word. And frankly, we don't want people up there just going through the motions, okay, just to make grandma happy or make mom and dad happy because they show up at church once every few years. But the people who hunger and thirst for righteousness, who are there to receive the Lord's body and blood, if they don't get some kind of big spiritual higher kick, that doesn't mean they haven't received his body and blood. Maybe that'll happen next time, you know. The point is, the objective promises of God's word are true and certain. And because they are true and certain, Jesus' body and blood is received by everybody gathered at that altar, believing or unbelieving, penitent or impenitant.
2: Paragraphs 124 and 125 are kind of a pair that need to be read together, where they reject the notion that one is made worthy for receiving Christ's body and blood by their own preparations. And then immediately they want to say, at the same time, true believers who may be unprepared, lack sufficient preparation, should not be considered at the same level with those who are genuinely unworthy.
3: Yes, this is very interesting because at the time of Luther, the church had decreed that every Christian must receive the Lord's Supper at least once a year. And if you think about that, why would they have to say that if people were routinely receiving the Lord's Supper? Well, the point is they weren't. The Lord's Supper had turned into this sacrificial mass, which was more of a performance that you could sit and watch, sit and pay for, and receive some spiritual benefit just by being in the general vicinity of a mass being said. So they had to order people to go to mass once a year. Well, along with that was also the command they must make a good confession, which we've talked about elsewhere, meant you must confess every possible sin you can think of. And if you forget something, particularly a biggie, you've got to go running back. Luther talked about the kind of spiritual torture sessions he put himself through, and people were put through at that time to prepare themselves to receive the Lord's Supper. Ironically, in the history of the Lutheran Church, it was precisely the same level of feeling you have to be sufficiently prepared to come to the Lord's Supper, you know, and by that, not that I'm, you know, we don't mean you have to believe it. We are saying things like, you must have gone to the pastor to announce yourself for Holy Communion. You should go through all these spiritual exercises. The age of pietism is when attendance at the Lord's Supper plummeted. We know this from records that are documented, for instance, in Bach's church in Leipzig. There's a book about it. And in that book, it actually goes through the communion rolls, and it shows this dramatic drop historically between the age of orthodoxy and the age of pietism, when people were told they have to go through all these preparations to receive the Lord's Supper. Well, guess what? People didn't receive it as often. The point is, we must be clear on this point that there is no amount of sufficient preparation any of us can ever do to merit the grace of God. The Lord's Supper is a gift, okay? So we should not condemn people or lead them to think that unless they have fulfilled some excruciating process of pre-communion preparation, they shouldn't be there.
2: And they also want to kind of walk a thin line about adoration. They reject the notion that the bread and wine should be adored in and of themselves, but they promote the idea that Christ, as he is present in the proper use of the sacrament, is to be adored. So what does that look like, Paul?
3: Yes. Well, I can give several examples from Lutheran history to show you what it looks like properly and doesn't look like. As the events of the Augsburg Confession were transpiring in 1530, shortly after the Roman emperor had entered the town of Augsburg in 1530, he demanded that all the Lutheran princes join him at a Corpus Christi festival event by which, or during which, the elements of, well, the host, not they never do this with the wine, which is kind of interesting, but the host should be displayed and worshiped and paraded around the town. This is a kind of thing that's being rejected in this article, that we should reserve a part of the sacrament or reserve a part of the elements consecrated in the sacrament and put them on display or put them in a place very visible, and people as they come into church should adore and worship Christ as he's present under the elements of, well, again, it's a host. It's never the wine, which is, again, that's a whole interesting kind of contradictory practice. But be that as it may, they're rejecting the Roman Catholic abuse of the consecrated elements. That's one thing. However, during the proper consecration, distribution, and reception of the Lord's Supper in the church service, we do actually adore the present body and blood of Christ in our communion liturgies. When we sing, right before we receive the elements, we sing the Agnus Dei. You know, for years I always wondered, oh, it's nice we're singing that. And then it hit me one day, wait a minute, we're singing that to the Lamb of God himself, who is now among us, present under the bread and wine, which we're about to receive. So that's why they say, no one, unless he's an Arian heretic, and of course Arius taught that the Son of God wasn't equal to the Father, no one, unless he's a heretic, can and will deny that Christ himself, true God and man, is truly and essentially present in the supper, and therefore he should be adored in spirit and truth during the true use of the sacrament, as he is all other places, but especially where his congregation is assembled. And footnote, there goes virtual communion. But that's we've kind of beat that into the ground at other times. But the point is, yes, there is a time and place for proper adoration of the present Christ among us for our benefit. But I've even heard of some Lutheran churches that think that after the Lord's Supper is over, they can put the quote-unquote leftovers in a special receptacle and put it on the altar, and people should be genuflecting and bowing and kind of doing this kind of thing. That has no place in the Lutheran Church. It has no historical precedent or anything like that. Ironically, most of those places are such tiny congregations. What are they doing consecrating so much that there's leftovers to begin with? That's my question. There's no reason they should have any leftovers. And if they do, they should be reverently consumed. Now, I like the next paragraph, paragraph 127, that kind of cover everything. We reject and condemn all daring, frivolous, blasphemous questions and expressions that are presented in a crude, fleshly, Copernicanic way about the supernatural, heavenly mysteries of the supper. Like, okay, if we haven't mentioned anything else, we're just going to cover all the stupid things people say to try to get out from under the real presence, and we reject all of them.
2: So, in a nutshell, we have spent several weeks now in this article, on the article number 7, on the Lord's Supper, and covered an awful lot of ground. Why was this such an important issue, especially given the fact that in the modern and postmodern Lutheran context, the vast majority of Lutherans in America, even some of them that regard themselves as confessional, have essentially abandoned these positions in order to have some kind of fellowship with actual living sacramentarians and to, you know, both teach and about the Lord's Supper with them and to receive the Lord's Supper with them. Why is this still so important as it was to the Reformers in the 16th century?
3: Well, on the one hand, it just, you know, I'm 58 years old, so I've been around long enough to see these things actually happen in my lifetime, things that the Reformers would never have dreamed of in spite of all their bold statements about we reject everything else. They couldn't even see this coming, where people who claim to be Lutherans would turn their back on what it is to be a Lutheran on core doctrine, justification with the Romanists, real presence with the Calvinists, not to mention the things that always get people's big attention aren't the doctrinal points, which, frankly, those should be the ones that get their attention, but abortion, gay marriage, homosexuality, it all goes back to a rejection in the authority and nature of the Holy Scriptures as God's revealed, inspired, inerrant word, infallible, incapable of error, perfect in every way. Once you set that aside, which modern liberalism has, everything's up for grabs. Todd, you and I have said this before. We wish we had the luxury today of still arguing with traditional Roman Catholics and traditional Calvinists. And you and I have done that a lot, too. I mean, we can go at it with those people, but then we just kind of turn our heads and collectively all together with all these traditional Christian groups and look over towards what's happened in world ecumenical liberalism, Christian liberalism, and we all just shake our heads. The reason this is so important, Martin Luther said in one place, and I forget where it was, he says the sacrament is the gospel. And that comment alone sets Calvinists on their heels. They do not regard the sacraments to be that important. And here's what I would say to our Lutherans today who do not understand how important the sacraments are to the gospel itself. They are means by which the Holy Spirit is comforting people, and there is no more personal, individualized application week in and week out of the gospel, the forgiveness of sins, the giving of life and salvation, then when the pastor puts into your mouth and mine the true body and blood of Christ under the bread and wine of the sacrament by which we again are receiving what Jesus offered on the cross for us. It's how God connects us to the cross. Without it, we're left in this kind of spiritualizing, hopeful dreaming, as you say, hoping to climb up the ladder to heaven somehow. No, God is right here with us. Jesus promised us, and lo, I am with you always to the very ends of the age. How do you think that's possible? He is in the Lord's Supper. The Lord's Supper is the epitome of the fulfillment of that promise of Jesus Christ to be present with us until the very end of the age.
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3: 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God bless.
2: 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Pastor Brian Wolfmiller will join us.

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0: The history of the Reformation is so much more complicated than it's often made out to be when we look back on that time. When did it begin? Did it begin with the posting of the 95 Theses? When did it end? Some people say it never ended. I beg to differ. It did actually end. It ended in a very definitive way with the publication of the Book of Concord in 1580. Those who published it saw this as the end of the story. They weren't going to add anything more to their efforts. And what led up to that publication, in particular, the writing of the Formula of Concord, the last document there, the Solid Declaration, is a very complicated history. Hopefully, we can walk through some of it here in the next few minutes of issues, etc., so we understand how we got the Formula of Concord. Pastor Paul McCain joins us. Our series on the Lutheran Confessions continues. We'll get an introduction to the Solid Declaration of the Formula of Concord. He's publisher and executive director of editorial for Concordia Publishing House based in St. Louis and general editor of Concordia, the Lutheran Confessions. Paul, welcome back.
1: It's great to be back with you, Todd.
0: Do we have to, in some sense, look at the entire era of the Reformation as kind of a BC AD thing, that is, before Luther died and after Luther died?
1: Yes, that would be that BL and AL. That would be absolutely the case. Luther's death, it wasn't necessarily unexpected. He had been feeling ill for years. But his death threw everything into a real lurch. And in fact, right after his death, finally the Roman Emperor, the Emperor of the Holy Roman Empire, Charles V, he finally made his move against Lutheranism militarily. And so, you know, Luther died in 1546. The very next year, 1547, Charles V decisively defeated the forces of the Schmalkaldic League, the Lutheran leadership, political leaders, and he basically destroyed the unity of Lutheranism as a political and military force in the empire.
0: How significant was that? Because part of what kept the Reformation kind of going was its political prowess. They had a lot of leverage, those princes.
1: This is all such complicated history, and everybody was related to everybody in one way or another, either by blood or by marriage or through extended family. So you had all these weird, you know, familial dynamics going on, which we can't even comprehend today. But the man who actually ended up betraying his relatives and fellow Lutheran princes, Maurice of Saxony, he made a bargain with Charles V. I will help you get rid of these Lutheran princes and electors if in turn you give me their territory. And that's exactly what happened. Well, ironically, Maurice got what he wanted. And then within a few years, he turned his back on Charles V and ended up restoring Lutheranism in all the territories where it looked like it was going to be lost. So it's just a real mess. And there was all kinds of politics involved. You know, we should not look at the Reformation as some kind of a easy walk in the park where everything just kind of fell into place and the real issues were all theological and such. Just the opposite. The forces at work politically in the Holy Roman Empire were incredibly influential on the progress of the Reformation. The other point to be made is we should not assume that all these politicians were just cynical operators doing all this for personal gain. That would be an unfortunate conclusion as well, and would simply go contrary to the facts of what we know about, for instance, John Frederick the Magnanimous, the last of the great Lutheran electors that protected Luther.
0: Theologically, what happened after Luther died?
1: Luther's death left an enormous theological vacuum. People were assuming that Luther's close ally, Philip Melanchthon, would be able to step up and kind of walk in and take over and provide leadership. He utterly failed. It was simply not within his personality to be a strong leader. Melanchthon was always looking to compromise for the sake of unity, for the sake of preserving what he felt were the essentials. So Luther's death, there was nobody to succeed Martin Luther. And Melanchthon, even though he was kind of the de facto successor to Luther, just could not do it. So the interesting thing in this history of time, Todd, is 1547, Charles V defeats the Schmalkaldic League at the Battle of Muhlenberg. And then from 1547 until 1577, you had 30 years of political and then theological controversy. And one author referred to this as the Lutheran 30-year war after Luther's death. And that's a nice way of thinking of it. You know, if not by force of arms, it was a theological battle. Things were in turmoil for that period of time until the Solemn Declaration was formulated in 1577 and published and eventually collected into the Book of Concord in 1580.
0: Did some fear with the death of Luther and then the failure of his would-be successor, Philip Melanchthon, that the Reformation was doomed?
1: Oh, absolutely. And of course, the other factor to bring into this discussion is at this same time, the Roman Catholic Church was fighting back, and you had the Roman attack on Lutheranism spearheaded by the Jesuits. So you had the Counter-Reformation going on. At the same time, you had the beginning of the Council of Trent going on, which was really caused by the Lutheran Reformation and the Protestant Reformation in general. So all these forces were swirling about. And in Luther's death in 1546, Roman Catholicism was strong in about six areas of the Holy Roman Empire. But the Lutheran Church itself, its confession, had really spread far and wide, and there were strongholds of Lutheranism throughout the Holy Roman Empire. North of the Alps, frankly, Rome had lost a tremendous amount of influence intellectually, theologically, politically. So things weren't looking good for the Roman Church at the time of Luther's death. But then after Luther's death, you have this growing resurgence of Roman Catholicism and the power of politics all working against the Lutheran Reformation.
0: We'll talk a little bit more about the Counter-Reformation in particular, something that Paul mentioned there, the Council of Trent. It's our series on the Lutheran Confessions, today an introduction to the Solid Declaration of the Formula of Concord.
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0: 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I'm Todd Wilkin. We're talking with Pastor Paul McCain, General Editor of Concordia, the Lutheran Confessions, in our series on the Lutheran Confessions, getting an historical introduction to the Solid Declaration of the Formula of Concord. Paul, go into a little more detail what you mentioned before the break, and that is the Counter-Reformation and the Council of Trent in particular.
1: Well, the Council of Trent was a very long process. It started in 1547. Again, ironically, the year after Luther's death. Well, actually, before his death, it had begun. It didn't conclude until 1560-ish, around in there. I'll have the exact dates here somewhere. But the Council of Trent went on for years. But during this period of time, as a result of the spread of the Protestant Reformation, and it was everywhere. It was in Spain. It was in Italy. It had strongholds in the key northern Italian cities. There were quote-unquote crypto-Lutherans, even as far up into the Catholic cardinals. There were some who were very much sympathetic towards Lutheranism. So it was really coming on strong, and as a result, the Roman Catholic Church responded very strongly and harshly, and anywhere they could get a political ally to literally attack Lutheranism, hence Charles V, they would try to support him. And what the Pope was always doing was trying to play one ruler off of another. So he would support the King of France against Charles, and it was a power struggle throughout the whole area. But by 1546, Charles had finally done a number of things. He launched an aggressive military attack on the small Catholic League the first time he finally did. He had been threatening it for a long time. But everything kind of came into alignment here. He attacked the small Catholic League. He made peace with Francis and France. He paid off the Turks, so he didn't have to worry about them for a while. He had secret negotiations and treaties made with various pro-Roman Catholic German rulers. And finally, he promised to Maurice of Saxony that he would have full control of the bishoprics of Magdeburg and Halberstadt and all the territory of John Frederick the Magnanimous and Philip of Hesse. And so in 1546, Charles finally flat out commanded John Frederick and Philip of Hesse to submit and declared them to be rebels. This even before his troops from Spain, Hungary, Italy, and the Netherlands had all been gathered together to launch an attack. And his goals, Charles' goals, he wanted to restore political and ecclesiastical unity. And then he wanted to force the Protestants to attend the Council of Trent. Oh, by the way, Trent was from 1545. To 1563. It met in various stages. But the canons of the Council of Trent, and I've said this before, I will defend this statement, in many ways, what we know today and what we call today the Roman Catholic Church really was formed and took shape at the Council of Trent. It set in stone what it is to be Roman Catholic. And even to this day, all subsequent decisions of the Roman Catholic Church will always refer back to Trent. If you go through the definitive explanation of Roman Catholic doctrine, the Catechism of the Catholic Church, pay attention to how often in the footnotes Trent is referred to. For instance, the most, for us Lutherans particularly, the most decisive statements in the Roman Catholic Church about the doctrine of justification, namely, they declare as anathema the teaching that anybody should say we are saved by grace alone through faith alone on account of Christ alone. That is specifically rejected and condemned by Trent, and even today the Roman Catholic Church will footnote that decision, even, for instance, when it's saying nice things about this kind of fake compromise made, the declaration on the doctrine of justification. Anyway, back to the 16th century. So what Charles did is he cozied up to Maurice. He played to Maurice's arrogance and his desire for wealth and power and territory. And he commissioned Maurice of Saxony. And that's why Maurice earned the title the Judas of Saxony, because he betrayed the Lutherans. He betrayed his relatives. He betrayed his cousin, John Frederick Magnanimous. In August of 1546, he tells Maurice, okay, you've got the job of enforcing the imperial ban against Philip of Hesse and John of Saxony. And on top of that, a couple months later, he laid it on even thicker. He appointed Maurice to be the future elector of Saxony. Remember, the Holy Roman Empire was literally elected by a group of men, leaders, electors. And so he took that position away from the traditional. The Elector of Saxony was traditionally, you know, the men who basically were in charge of Wittenberg in the area of Electoral Saxony. He gave that to Maurice. So then at the Battle of Muhlberg, at the Battle of Muhlberg in 1547, he just caught, for lack of a better term, he caught Philip and John Frederick with their pants down. They made a very bad move. They overextended their armies, and he captured both of them. The interesting thing is the city of Magdeburg, and that city will become a very important player in this 30-year Lutheran War. Magdeburg remained defiant throughout the whole thing, and Magdeburg became the epicenter of what we know as Gnasio Lutheranism or genuine Lutheranism, the hardcore Lutherans. So what Charles was doing, he was working very carefully to bring Lutherans back into the church, but at the same time preserving his power over against the Pope. That's basically a history of what happened before one of the definitive moments in this period of time, the institution and promulgation of what's called the Augsburg Interim.
6: What was that?
1: In the city of Augsburg, Charles realized he couldn't simply demand, and again, this is all this political intrigue. People might think, well, why didn't he just move across the territory and kill anybody who opposed him? Well, like any wise ruler knows, it's one thing to conquer a territory.

0: A third round of voting takes place this Saturday, June 20th through Tuesday, June 23rd for president of the Lutheran Church Missouri Synod. If you're a registered voter for the 2026 LCMS presidential election, I strongly encourage you to vote to reelect Issues Etc. regular guest, Pastor Matt Harrison, for a final three-year term. If you're not a voter, please encourage your pastor and your congregation's lay voter to vote for President Harrison. Remember to vote June 20th through the 23rd.
1: The sacraments. So they spoke to all the key points of the Lutheran Reformation. It's kind of interesting. It confirms the heart of the Reformation was theological, and it wasn't just a matter of rejecting a few bad practices here and there. Rome clearly understood the whole importance of the Lutheran Reformation. So Charles was unable to compel this to happen. He didn't himself even want to regard Trent as quote-unquote legal or law in his territory, because the Pope had given Charles no heads up about these decisions, which offended him. So what happened is in May 15th, 1548, they published this document called the Augsburg Interim. And by interim, that was implying, well, here's what's going to happen until we can really sit down and settle all these things once and for all. So in the interim, he released this document that had been written by a bishop, a Roman Catholic bishop. It was finished by, ironically, the bishop who took over the bishopric that the great Lutheran John Agricola had in Naumburg. They basically took that back. And what this document does in 26 articles is basically kind of parallel the Augsburg Confession. And the Augsburg Interim, we have to admit, was as mildly worded as possible. For instance, it gave the Lutherans permission to continue to have married clergy and communion under both kinds, which, of course, the Roman Catholics hated in Rome. And when it was issued, the Protestants were ordered to return to the church, to return to the rule of law by the emperor, and do nothing against the Augsburg Interim. The princes were summoned to Augsburg. It was read to them. Okay, read out loud to them. They were not even given a complete copy, but they were told to comply. As a result, in various areas, Lutheran preachers were exiled or imprisoned. Over 400 clergy were driven out of various cities and towns and parishes. And the Augsburg Interim was resisted, frankly, and it was a great example of passive aggression. They wrote anti-interim songs. They made songs. They have cartoons against the interim. You can even, in various museums in Germany, see beer steins with these cartoons inscribed on them. Oliver Olson's book on Matthias Flacius has a great study of the efforts against the Augsburg Interim. So, of course, the Lutherans were split. Okay, there were some, led by Philip Melanchthon, who at first sounded like they were resisting it. They were urging resistance to it, but eventually Melanchthon got himself into a position where, when the Augsburg Interim was put out because it just wasn't working, Maurice had to go to Charles and say, listen, this just isn't working. We've got to do something different. That's when the Lutherans split between those who supported basically the direction Philip Melanchthon was urging to take, one of submission as far as they could, you know, maybe some compromises for the greater good, and the real hardcore rock rib Lutherans, who at the time were led by a student of Philip Melanchthon, Matthias Flacius, and their headquarters was the city of Magdeburg, and of course Melanchthon was still in Wittenberg.
0: I'm Todd Wilkin. This is Issues Etc. We're getting an introduction to the Solid Declaration on the Formula of Concord from Pastor Paul McCain. He's publisher and executive director of editorial for Concordia Publishing House. CPH has published the Issues Etc. Book of the Month for March. It's a children's book called See My Savior's Hands, written by Issues Etc. regular guest and host of The Word of the Lord Endures Forever, Pastor Will Whedon. It walks through the ministry of Jesus, focusing on the Savior's hands, as the title suggests. It's for children ages 4 through 7. Find out more about it at our website, issuesetc.org, or call Concordia Publishing House and ask for the Issues Etc. Book of the Month for March. See My Savior's Hands, 1-800-325-3040. Those two groups he was talking about, they go by some other names, Philippists and Gnasio Lutherans. We'll talk about that with Paul next.

0: Concordia University Chicago is a distinctive, comprehensive university of the Lutheran Church Missouri Synod. 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
2: 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Welcome back to Issues, Etc. I'm Todd Wilkin. We're getting an introduction to the Solid Declaration of the Formula of Concord in our series on the Lutheran Confessions. Pastor Paul McCain of Concordia Publishing House is our guest. Paul, before the break, you were talking about these two groups. One group kind of followed after Philip Melanchthon after Luther's death, and the other was, you said, the rock-ribbed Lutherans. Are these the Philippists and the Gnasio Lutherans?
9: Yes. While Philip was alive, of course, there he was. Melanchthon died in 1560. 4 years later, Calvin died. But between the years of Luther's death in 1546 and 1560, Melanchthon was still recognized as the leader, seen as a great leader, less so as time went on because of these controversies. But yes, they were the Philippists. These were the people who followed Philip Melanchthon. Later, after Melanchthon's death, they had so infiltrated the theological faculty of Wittenberg with Calvinist ideas, they are rightly known as the Crypto-Calvinists. Some more recent scholarship, which some of our own folks have taken over from Germany, they've begun to use the phrase Crypto-Philippist, which is absurd because crypto means secret. There was no secret about their Philippism. The secret was their Calvinist inclinations and theological leanings. And the fact, just as an aside, the fact that most of them, when they were finally forced to leave, fled into Calvinist territories and became full-bore, well-recognized Calvinists proves the point that they were crypto-Calvinists. They were wolves in sheep clothing trying to bring Calvinism into the Lutheran Church. But I digress a little bit. So you have the Augsburg Interim kind of set aside, and Maurice asked Philip Melanchthon to draft a new agreement. Now, it was never actually titled the Leipzig Interim, but that's kind of the name it has taken on. Melanchthon was heavily involved in trying to provide this new document to try to appease as many people as he could appease. The Augsburg Interim, however, ultimately failed because the Pope didn't like it. He didn't want Charles to be the one compromising anything with Lutherans. There were political rivals. And then here's what really cooked the Augsburg Interim and spelled the kind of the downfall of Charles V, frankly, is Charles V never kept his promises to Maurice of Saxony. He promised he would release his father-in-law, Philip of Hesse. Can you imagine it was his father-in-law? And he threatened to keep John Frederick in prison indefinitely. And the reason he did that, he wanted to use Frederick as a pawn against Maurice, threatening Maurice, well, you know, at any time I can put John Frederick back in place and take you out. So it was all this intrigue. So the Augsburg Interim failed, but mostly because there was just an uproar against it throughout the heavily Lutheran territories. So what Maurice did is he said, hey, listen, why don't you let me try to work things out this time? I think I can arrange things, and I'm going to ask Philip Melanchthon, the great heir of Martin Luther, to be the key author. And he made Melanchthon the chief Lutheran theologian. Melanchthon agreed to help. This was Melanchthon's personality trait. He always wanted to find peace and compromise, and he in to speak as well of Melanchthon as possible, and not just to indulge in, you know, kind of almost hysterical hate talk against Melanchthon. Melanchthon thought he was really doing what was the best for the Lutheran Church. He was trying to save it. Now, we can disagree, as I do and many of us do, about what Melanchthon did, but that was his motive. It wasn't a malicious motive. So Maurice had Melanchthon work on a compromise that became known as the Leipzig Interim. And at the same time, get this, Maurice was working secretly to undermine Charles V. He pretended to keep the city of Magdeburg under siege. Well, he wasn't pretending, but he protracted it. He made it much longer than it had to be so that there would be this military turmoil going on. And then he secretly worked out treaties with Lutherans around Germany, and he also worked out a treaty with France. So Maurice was building himself up to come after Charles V. He bitterly resented the fact that Charles V betrayed him, didn't keep his promises. At the same time, the people throughout Saxony and other Lutheran territories absolutely hated Maurice. He was terrified of John Frederick the Magnanimous, who by this time had become a Lutheran martyr. And so the Leipzig Interim that he came up with, he thought he was going to kind of, people would take a shine to that. It made him even more hated. And then you bring in these firebrands like Matthias Flacius, who was attacking him and Philip Melanchthon and all the Philippists absolutely relentlessly. Magdeburg became this epicenter of publishing pamphlets and tracts, and it was just this huge war of words, and they would not let up at all. If you go to Wittenberg today and go to the Melanchthon Museum there, which is excellent, you will see dozens of these tracts and pamphlets written by Matthias Flacius attacking every aspect of Philip Melanchthon's compromises. But this is the weird thing. Maurice had it so up to here and realized the horrible position he had put himself in that he managed to turn himself into, suddenly, the religious and political champion of Germany against Charles V. And now, in many places in Germany, he's viewed, people forgot he was the Judas of Saxony, and now he's looked at as a hero because he finally did stand up to Charles V. But Charles V had broke just one too many promises to Maurice. He had two royal rulers locked up, and what really ticked the Germans off, aside from all the theological problems, is Charles had foreign troops stationed in Germany without the consent of the German rulers. Does this sound familiar? I mean, history just continues to repeat itself. So what finally happened is Maurice attacked the emperor's army. He entered the city of Augsburg in April of 1552 as a champion of Lutheranism. And he ordered Lutheranism fully restored in all the territories of Germany. The Treaty of Passau in 1552 ended the military conflict. So we can say from 1547 to 1552, there was military conflict. There was actual war going on. But after this treaty, Maurice turned his army over to Ferdinand to fight against the Turks. Philip of Hesse was released by August 12th. He promised not to take revenge. John Frederick Magnanimous was eventually released too. And they postponed all the religious issues until a future diet or council in the Holy Roman Emperor. Neither side would disturb the other, and there would be no change in the constitution of the Holy Roman Empire. So it basically guaranteed status quo. Now, ironically, in March 1553, shortly thereafter, Maurice was killed in battle fighting a guy who resisted this peace treaty. So what goes around comes around. In fact, you can even see the bullet hole in his armor, which they still have. So then you have this religious peace of Augsburg in 1555. And at this point, Catholics and Lutherans were declared equal. Now, notice who's left out of that. Calvinists. This explains why Calvinists in Lutheran territories had to go underground. And of all places, an epicenter for this was Wittenberg, where these guys were heavily influenced by Melanchthon's compromises, particularly after Melanchthon's death, and they worked energetically to introduce Calvinism into the historic Lutheran territories. At this time, you have the Latin phrase, quius regius, eius religio, which means whoever the ruler is, he gets to pick the religion. So status quo throughout all the independent cities. Now get this, one of the components of this peace treaty in 1555, any Roman bishop had to resign if he chose to become a Lutheran, and vice versa, bishop, abbot, and so forth. And in all these areas, in every area, regardless of what the ruler was, Lutherans were tolerated, okay? Tolerated. Now again, who's left out of all this? Calvinists. This is a big point to keep in mind. This is why the Calvinists chafed under this. But for now, Lutherans were covered. But this decision in 1555 planted the seeds, which later would spring up into the full actual 30 years war in the 17th century. And it was also the seeds for the effectiveness and the deployment of the Counter-Reformation everywhere. So just as a footnote, Charles V finally abdicated his role as Holy Roman Empire in 1555. He gave the Netherlands away to his son Philip. He gave Philip Spain in 1556, and he retired to a monastery in Spain. September 21st, 1558, he died. So he spent the last 3 years of his life in a monastery. You know, the whole history of Charles tracking with Luther from 1521, when he first saw Luther at the Diet of Worms, until his death, Luther was his absolute nemesis throughout his whole life. So 1556 was the high water mark for the spread of Lutheranism everywhere in Central Europe, okay? The high water mark was 1556. From then, it became a battle against the Roman Catholic Counter-Reformation.
2: We're getting an introduction to the Solid Declaration of the Formula of Concord. Pastor Paul McCain is our guest. He's going to introduce us to Jakob, Andrea, and Martin Chemnitz next.
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11: 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The Lutheran Witness, interpreting the contemporary world from a Lutheran perspective. cph.org/witness.
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13: Hi, folks. 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
2: 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Paul, introduce us to the two principal authors of the Solemn Declaration, Jakob Andrea and the great one himself, Martin Chemnitz.
9: Yeah, excellent question. We're going to fast forward now a little bit. And we will come back to all the reasons for why the formula says what it says about the issues it discusses. But you have all this controversy, okay? High water mark, 1556. Then when military peace was achieved, that's when theological war really broke out between the Gnasio Lutherans and the Philippists and then the Crypto-Calvinists. You had all this turmoil. And basically, the combatants in all of that for a long time were unable to resolve all of this definitively. They were so at each other's throat. There was so much suspicion. There was so much hatred. There was so much animosity that had developed over all these years. And some of the key players were still alive. We just could not resolve this. But then, as time went on, it was recognized something has to give here. And one of the very first men to start going around to try to bring some resolutions was Jakob Andrei. His first efforts failed because he made the mistake of not being specific enough and trying to get everybody to agree to the least common denominator statements that really didn't resolve anything. In other words, he almost kind of avoided the real issue and just had them agree on, well, what do we agree on? And this was his fatal flaw. This is why, frankly, even though he ultimately changed his position on that and became very helpful, he did. He really did. But he was not ultimately the man who could get this resolved. That fell to Martin Chemnitz, who very thoughtfully and articulately and carefully was willing to dig into the issues, and he is the one with others who developed the pattern of resolving a doctrinal dispute around the form of theses antithesis. This is what we believe and teach and confess, and you list out the things that, you know, must be taught, believed, and confessed. And therefore, on the basis of that, then, you must also prepare a list of things that must therefore be rejected and condemned. So in the Formula of Concord, as we will see as we get into it in our subsequent interviews, we're always coming across, we believe, teach, and confess that, boop, boop, boop, boop, boop. We reject and condemn, and condemn there is a very strong word. It's the anathema. We damn. We say this is outside the church. This is absolutely unacceptable. So this pattern of really dealing with the issues without naming persons, by the way, that was another point. Some of the Gnasio Lutherans never accepted the formula because they wanted names named. They wanted Philip Melanchthon named in the Formula of Concord, even though he had been dead for 17 years. We want his name named. And if you don't name the name of the heretics, we're not going to agree to it. That had to be set aside. So between Andrei making the initial efforts at the request of his prince and Martin Chemnitz coming in at the request of his leaders, those two were basically loaned out to various territories to help them articulate their theology. So basically it fell to these two, and particularly Martin Chemnitz, to bring all this together into a coherent common statement. And the reason it's called a formula of concord is because it was a formula for harmony. That's what concord means. A formula to finally say, okay, listen, guys, we've been at this for 30 years now. We've been battling these issues for 15, 20 years. Enough's enough. Can we all simply agree on these things? And it was a remarkable accomplishment. And the actual formula of concord, and you can see this in the original printings of the Book of Concord itself, there are pages of signatures of church workers throughout the territories that embrace these confessions. They would literally sign their name to the formula of concord, hence the word subscription became very literally such. You would sign your name under this document. So it was a huge accomplishment. It's a model for us to this day. And of course, the formula of concord is one of the chief and key documents in our Lutheran confessions that those who wish to be and remain actual, true, genuine Lutherans, we actually subscribe these things today. We agree with it.
14: So talk a little bit, if you would, about why the issues that are included in the formula of concord are there. Why these theological statements, and of course, like the Augsburg Confession, that the formula wants to continue to confess, it's not a compendious volume of theological topics.
9: Right. Well, it's interesting. Each of the points that are addressed in the formula of concord actually represent a conflict. Some went on for many years. Some went on right away. For instance, I'll just grab one here. The whole concept of what is and is not to be considered an adiaphora, that is, something neither commanded nor forbidden by Scripture. How then do we handle church practices? This was a controversy that erupted right away with the Augsburg interim and then particularly with the Leipzig interim. But each of these issues, there's a whole history to them. There were people who were saying one thing. There were people who were saying another thing. So just to run through the doctrinal topics as they appear in the formula, and this is not necessarily in chronological order of the controversies, by the way. But you have original sin. We were still fighting over that. Some people said original sin is of the very essence of what it is to be human. They had to reject that. Free will, human powers, how much does the human being bring to the table? Melanchthon had made some statements that were very unfortunate and caused a lot of confusion. So they had to deal with that. The righteousness of faith before God. This is where they deal, you know, again, they repeat and really nail down what it means to be justified by faith, what the term regeneration really means. Good works was, of course, a perpetual controversy, and they really drove a stake in the ground on that. Law and gospel, third use of God's law, they address that there is a use of the law, which is for the Christian to help him or her understand what it is to please God with their behavior. The Lord's Supper, huge controversy over that, and that was really at the heart of so much going on after Luther's death with the crypto-Calvinists in Wittenberg. Again, because Melanchthon had made wishy-washy statements, and it just got worse and worse and worse over time, even during his own lifetime, but then his followers really took the ball and ran after his death in 1560. And of course, if you're having a controversy over the Holy Supper, you really have a controversy over the two natures in Christ, the person of Christ. So that was a doctrinal topic. They talked about what it means that when we confess Christ descended to hell. Of course, the adiaphoristic controversy over church practices, Article 10. Article 11, in my mind, is one of the gems of the formula of concord because it brings so much comfort in a doctrine which the Calvinists use, as far as I can tell, to terrorize people. I mean, are you one of the ones who God predestined to go to hell, created to burn, or are you one of the elect? The Lutheran position is far different. And then at the very end of the formula, they walk through a number of factions and sects that had arisen, and they have to condemn by name these new heretical groups. And it's interesting, if you dig into what these groups taught, basically nothing's new under the sun, and we have these teachings around today as well. So that's an overview of the formula. And the reason it's called the Solid Declaration is this is the major document written. And Jacob Andreae wrote a summary of it, which is called the Epitome, because they recognize, oh my goodness, this is a long document. We need something a little shorter so people can grab onto it and read it very quickly and understand what we're saying. So the Epitome was produced after the Solid Declaration was written.
14: Then how do we get from this document that's kind of distant in time from the other confessional documents that have been accruing up to this point? How do we get from the formula of Concord to the book of Concord, where it's all gathered together and it becomes this, in a lot of ways, the end of the Reformation, per se?
9: Yes. I mean, if you want to have a date where you can say the age of the Reformation, per se, the Lutheran Reformation, we could say ended in 1580 with the publication of the Book of Concord. This is particularly true across Germany. In Scandinavia, the story is a little different. But effectively, just, you know, to get a grasp of what's going on, it is a correct statement to say with the publication of the Book of Concord, you have the conclusion of the age of the Lutheran Reformation. So the formula of Concord was written, and it was published, and it was distributed throughout Germany. And Martin Chemnitz exhausted himself, and others who were behind it exhausted themselves, running all over all the territories of Germany that invited them in. Their electors, their rulers, or princes would invite them in. And they would promote the formula of Concord. And the goal was to get as many people, as many theologians, church workers, so forth, to sign on to this, literally to sign on to this. And so as a result, 3 years later, Elector Augustus of Saxony, that's a whole interesting story there, basically because his wife was the one who blew the whistle once and for all on those who were scheming behind his back to turn Wittenberg Calvinist. He then drove out the Calvinists in Wittenberg, and he became a strident champion of Concord, the formula of Concord. And so he sponsored and commissioned the publication then of the collected confessions of the Lutheran Church, and the theologians agreed. And basically, this was a well-known set of documents that had been incorporated in many other areas into local bodies of doctrine, or corpus doctrinae, which served the same purpose the Book of Concord did eventually, only for a specific territory. They gathered, so the Augsburg Confession, the defense of the Augsburg Confession, and a specific edition of that, by the way, not just anyone they thought was right. But so you have the Augustana, the Apology, you have the small and large catechisms, you have the small called articles, which Luther wrote, and then you have the Tractate on the Power and Primacy of the Pope, which Melanchthon wrote, as he wrote the Augustana and the Apology. So that's ironic. Melanchthon's the author of most of the Book of Concord. And then you have the Formula of Concord itself, and then you have the Epitome or summary of the Formula of Concord. Some people wanted to include a catalog of testimonies about what the early church taught about the two natures in Christ, because that was so key to all these issues swirling around. Some wanted it included, some didn't want it included. Some early editions of the Book of Concord have it, others don't. It's not included in the formal Book of Concord to this day. The edition that the Saxon Lutherans used did have it, so that's why in our Lutheran Church Missouri Synod, it does have kind of a pride of place among us, even though it's not part of the formal Book of Concord. So at any rate, in 3 years after they had everybody sign on and they were getting signatures from that point on, they celebrated the achievement of Concord throughout these Lutheran territories with the publication of the Book of Concord on the precise 50th anniversary of the Augsburg Confession in the city of Dresden. And so if you want a real deal first edition Book of Concord, you will look for a Dresden edition published in 1580. Actually, if anybody's interested, you can hop on the internet and get yourself a pretty decent print-on-demand copy of the whole thing, and there you go. Otherwise, you'll probably be spending up to $6,000 for a pristine edition.
14: Pastor Paul McCain is publisher and executive director of editorial for Concordia Publishing House based in St. Louis. He's general editor of Concordia, the Lutheran Confessions. He'll join us next time to talk about the beginning of the contents of the formula of Concord. Paul, thank you very much.
9: Thanks, Todd. Looking forward to it.
14: Friday on Issues Etc., it's This Week in Pop Christianity. We'll talk with Pastor Chris Roseborough about Steve Furtig teaching the heresy of modalism. We'll discuss renewing American institutions with Dr. Yuval Levin, and we'll play Issues Etc. soundbite of the week. It has never been easy or simple for the church to confess the truth. Looking into that Reformation history, you see that it was a messy business indeed, that it was fraught with all kinds of politics and human failings, and yet those faithful who held true to the gospel in all its articles continued to confess. And it took time. It didn't happen overnight. In fact, it took an entire lifetime to get to that point. That is the nature of confessing Christ in this world. I'm Todd Wilkin. I'll talk with you tomorrow. Thanks for listening to Issues Etc.
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12: In pictures and words, we follow Jesus' story by watching his hands, from childhood to his baptism, from his healings and miracles all the way to the cross, from his resurrection to his ascension. 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
14: Learn more and purchase See My Savior's Hands, a book for children ages 4 through 7 at issuesetc.org.
17: When they come in there, it is with one plan for this woman, and the plan is that they get an abortion. We would censor magazines. We would go through and we would cut out pictures of babies, pictures of diapers.
18: Whatever our group, whether male or female, Jew or Greek, again, all of those categories have become so important again today. It doesn't matter when you've been baptized into Christ. He gives us a different identity.
19: He'll give you what you need. It's an eternal peace. It's in him. And he absolutely will give you what you need each day. Pray to him and say, Lord Jesus, you are my peace.
20: Dear Lord, let your holy angel be with me, that the evil foe may have no power over me. Into your hands I commend myself, my body and soul. Amen.
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14: The Christian faith is an historical faith. That means not only that it is of historical significance, quite obviously, but it is also a faith that is grounded on events that actually occurred. And so history is important to Christians, very important to Christians. We ought to know history in general and our history in particular. One of the biggest events in Christian history is the Reformation. There's no doubt about that. We're studying a document from the Reformation, the last document from the Lutheran Reformation, the solid declaration of the formula of Concord. But is it more than just of historical note? Is it more than just a recording of what they thought back then, what they believed back then, what they considered important back then. Greetings and welcome to Issues Etc. on this Friday afternoon, March the 13th. I'm Todd Wilkin. Thanks for tuning us in. We'll begin today's show, continuing our series with Pastor Paul McCain on the Lutheran Confessions. Then we'll look forward to Sunday morning, according to the three-year lectionary, talking with Dr. Carl Fikencher about peace with God through faith in Romans chapter 5. Joining us for our series on the Lutheran Confessions today, the preface and the summary, rule, and norm of the Solid Declaration of the Formula of Concord, Pastor Paul McCain, publisher and executive director of editorial for Concordia Publishing House, based in St. Louis, general editor of Concordia, the Lutheran Confessions. Paul, welcome back.
9: Todd, good to be with you again.
14: This document that we're looking at, the Solid Declaration, how do you respond to someone who says it's really more of a recording of what they believed and thought and were convicted to then more than a prescription as to what we ought to believe and confess?
9: I would say we hear the same thing about the Bible, don't we? That, well, it was true for them, and as long as we stick with the general principles, we're okay. But as for all those details in the scriptures, you know, about issues of morality and homosexuality and miracles and all that, well, that's not necessarily so. So it's an appealing argument to those who simply do not want to accept the fact that, A, there is truth, B, that the truth can be known, C, once known, it must be confessed and confessed purely. It kind of reminds me of the joke about the airline pilot who came on the speaker system. There was a transatlantic flight, and he came on the speaker system and said, "Ladies and gentlemen, I've got some good news and bad news. The bad news is we're lost, but the good news is we're making great time." So you can be headed somewhere in a real hurry and have no idea where you're going. And that's what happens when we refuse to be guided by the inspired and inerrant scriptures and by the Lutheran confessions, which claim to be nothing more and nothing less than a pure exposition and explanation of what God's word teaches.
14: So they begin with the preface. Why is it important that we take note of what the authors of the Formula of Concord thought was important to say before they got to the doctrinal content?
9: Yeah, I've always really enjoyed the preface of the Formula of Concord and the rule and norm of the Solid Declaration. Such a clear articulation of what's going on here. And it's pretty easy to boil it down. What they begin by saying in paragraph 1, if you're using the Concordia edition, second edition, it's page 505. First of all, they simply summarize the fact that, and again, this is the year 1577, the Augsburg Confession was presented in 1530, and at that time, the main concern was, as they put it, to clear through the horrible cloud of human teachings that had obscured the chief articles of our Christian religion, as they put it, and they give credit to Martin Luther. It's interesting, if you look at Dr. Luther's name in the Formula of Concord, I've made a point of circling it, how often they refer to him in the various descriptors. Here, they first refer to Dr. Luther of blessed and holy memory. God used Luther to provide a pure reformation, so the word reformation is there. The reformation was burdened by unsupportable slanders and accusations, so that's why they had to present the Augsburg Confession. So having presented the Augsburg Confession, and they say that by the Augsburg Confession, quote, our churches are reformed in a Christian manner. So the irony is we can use the word reform to refer to our evangelical congregations, which today we know as Lutheran congregations. But the focus of the Augsburg Confession was specifically, as they say in paragraph 3, quote, on the articles and controversy between themselves, referring to the theologians of the Augsburg Confession, and the papists. So that was nailed down. But since that time, last week we discussed how you could refer to the period after Luther's death from 1547 until 1577, which was when the Formula Concord was written and adopted as a confessional standard. That 30 years was a time of warfare between various Lutheran theologians who claimed more or less to be the proper heirs of Luther or heirs of Melanchthon and so on and so forth. So they had to clarify a lot of controversies that had arisen in that 30-year period of time.
14: What is the status of the Augsburg Confession to which they will refer regularly when putting together the Formula of Concord?
9: Yeah, the language, you've really got to pay attention to the language that's used. And it's really interesting if you're able to take a look at the underlying German language, which was the language in which the formula was first written, later translated into Latin. And, of course, the Latin translation is also helpful. It adds things here and there by way of explanation. But the Augsburg Confession is described in this preface as a pure Christian symbol and something that would explain things, stand for the truth, be able to lay things out clearly as God's Word teaches. And it says that the Augsburg Confession is to be found alongside God's Word among true Christians. And it's interesting, the Latin here adds this thought: which pious hearts ought to receive next to the matchless authority of God's Word? So that's an interesting statement right there, and they will expound upon the scriptural principle in the rule and norm. So the Augsburg Confession is held in the highest regard, and they compare it simply to what the early church had to do in its doctrinal controversies. And the point being, this is nothing new. It is nothing new whatsoever for a church to formulate a confession by which they seek to clarify what they believe and what they teach and what they confess, and consequently what must therefore be rejected and condemned. And we must expect anyone who wishes to be and remain a faithful servant in this church, a pastor or some other kind of church worker, they must be pledged to these confessions because they are a pure exposition of God's Word.
14: We'll get into that in a moment, that kind of confessional principle. But why is that word "because" so important?
9: Well, it's very interesting. I was struck as I was looking at this preface. You actually find, we'll just pop ahead a little bit, in the rule and norm section, it simply makes this assertion about the Augsburg Confession. We confess it, and then the word "because" it has been taken from God's Word and well-founded firmly in the Word of God. And the Latin there for "because" is the word "quia." And to this day, we refer to this. It's very important that lay people and everybody know that our pastors are not taking a conditioned promise to be faithful. In other words, if I say, well, I agree with this insofar as it's in agreement with the Word of God, I could very easily pledge myself to the Quran with that kind of qualifier. Just think about it for a minute. I accept and believe and teach and confess the Quran insofar as it agrees with the Holy Scriptures. When you think about it like that, you realize how weak that kind of a confessional position is. Well, I'm going to agree with it, but only insofar as it agrees with God's Word. Well, who decides that? It falls to the individual. Well, I don't buy that. No, rather we say we all accept this document, as they say in paragraph 5 on page 505, whether in this writing or in any other, it is our plan not to withdraw in the least from that off-sided confession, nor to propose another or new confession, referring to the Augsburg Confession. That's the spirit that animates the confessional principle in the Book of Concord, that if it's true then, it's true now, and it will always be true. So that, to get back to your first question, this is just the way it is. We don't go with uncertain, you know, we don't head off on a journey with no idea where we're going. We are assured that we have a clear map that can be followed, and no matter what comes up, these confessions remain valid and true.
14: I don't know if you're aware of this, and it is kind of ridiculous on the face of it, but there are those among, or at least who can't want to count themselves in the Lutheran pale, who use this principle laid down here about the Augsburg Confession in the Formula of Concord to argue that really it's only the Augsburg Confession that Lutherans need to pledge themselves to. The rest of the confessions are just redundant. They don't say anything important, or because they don't say anything different than the Augsburg Confession, they conclude they don't say anything more than the Augsburg Confession.
9: And the only people I hear say that are the ones who do not like the Formula of Concord because it gives them no wiggle room whatsoever when it comes to the errors it addresses, particularly on the Lord's Supper and fellowship in the Lord's Supper and issues like that. The only people who say such a silly thing are those who simply do not want to be bound to the rest of the Book of Concord. You know, Melanchthon changed the Augsburg Confession so many times, it reached, finally, there was a point that John Calvin said, well, I can agree with that version of the Augsburg Confession. So I don't mean to be flip about it, but you just have to disregard those kinds of silly remarks. I was talking to a friend the other day, and I told him I was going to be starting this on the Formula of Concord and how much I had really enjoyed taking a close look at the language and looking at the vocabulary behind the English translations. And I said, you know, it really strikes me. The reason there are those who simply dislike the Formula of Concord is because it gives you no excuse whatsoever for kind of, like I say, wiggling around the truths that are expressed in the Augsburg Confession. The Formula of Concord is for those who want to be real, genuine Lutherans. There's no question about it. It takes all the fuzz off of any peach, and that was its purpose. They knew exactly what they were doing. They praised the Augsburg Confession, but then this preface explains why it's so important to include these other documents in the Book of Concord, and why the Formula of Concord itself, by 1577, was so necessary.
14: We're talking with Pastor Paul McCain, publisher and executive director of editorial for Concordia Publishing House and general editor of Concordia the Lutheran Confessions, about the solid declaration of the Formula of Concord. We're in the preface and the summary, rule, and norm today. Stay tuned.

0: 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The title says it all.
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0: In pictures and words, we follow Jesus' story by watching his hands, from childhood to his baptism, from his healings and miracles all the way to the cross, from his resurrection to his ascension. We'll see that his hands are always active at work to bring us blessing.
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1: Welcome back to Issues, Etc. I'm Todd Wilkin. It's our series on the Lutheran Confessions. Today we're in the preface and the summary rule and norm of the solid declaration of the Formula of Concord. Pastor Paul McCain is our guest. Picking right up where you left off there before the break, they say this: it cannot be denied that some theologians have departed from some great and important articles of this confession. What are they talking about there?
4: They are referring to the fact that, as we talked last week, for a broad overview, and when we talk about each of the individual articles, we will rehearse the specific history of why they had to address it. But after the death of Luther and the chaos that resulted in the failure of Philip Melanchthon to provide good leadership, there arose controversies where things that were latent even during Luther's lifetime kind of bubbled up to the surface, and some men who were teaching theology ran with bad ideas and they started to speculate wrongly, and circumstances drove them to say things inappropriately, and then there were controversies over issues, everything from what original sin to adiaphora in the church, things neither commanded nor forbidden, to free will, to what is it to have the righteousness of God, good works, on and on and on it goes. And at this point, the Confessions, the Formula of Concord's preface, makes a very good distinction. They say, how do these things happen? Either people don't understand the true meaning of the articles. Okay, that's a very legitimate and rather kind assessment. There, sometimes it just comes down to people simply don't understand the true meaning, and they can be corrected, and they'll accept that. Or they have not continued steadfastly in them. And that's a dangerous thing. People veer away from it and actually reject it. And here, the worst of the three situations they describe in paragraph 6, it says, occasionally some even try to attach a foreign meaning to the confession. Now, that's dangerous. People try to use these confessions but give them a twist. Later on in the Rule and Norm, they talk about situations that are merely matters of logomachy, and they actually use a Greek word there, logomachy, which means fighting about words. It's not a matter of fighting about words. That's not what we're talking about. We're talking about true, substantial, different teachings. One is right, one is wrong. So when you have all these three situations, there are some claiming to be followers of the Augsburg Confession, and they even boast about it. And they claim, paragraph 7, as a result, serious and harmful divisions have arisen in the pure evangelical churches from this. And, of course, they're using the word evangelical churches to refer to the congregations and the territories that have embraced the Augsburg Confession.
1: So they introduce this idea that to some today seems ridiculous, the idea of pure teaching or pure doctrine. First of all, respond to this notion that is so very postmodern, but it sucks in even some Lutherans too, that, you know, we have the best we can do, but it's arrogant to call the teachings of the Lutheran Church pure doctrine.
4: Yes, and again, it's not so much the teaching of the Lutheran Church, but the Lutheran Church confessing the pure doctrine revealed in Holy Scripture. And I'm not trying to correct you, Todd. I know you agree with me on this, that some people would try to drive a wedge between, well, you've got your Lutheran opinions, and yeah, you can keep those all pure, but they're not necessarily what the Bible teaches. No, Lutherans have the audacity to say, no, we're not proclaiming Lutheran doctrine. We are proclaiming the pure doctrine founded on God's holy word. In a moment, we'll talk about, they describe the word as the pure fountain of Israel. But this phrase, pure doctrine, in the German is reine Lehre. And the Missouri Synod forever, and particularly in its early years, was mocked for its constant use of the phrase reine Lehre, pure teaching, reine Lehre, pure teaching. You know, like, you people are obsessed with doctrine and pure doctrine. How is that even possible? But we are interested in that. And I have a little story I like to tell to try to help people understand what the big deal about this is, and if you don't mind, I might share it right now. When the Lutheran confessions talk about the pure word, the pure doctrine, why do we want pure doctrine? And playing off that phrase, as they describe the Bible as a pure fountain of Israel, it always reminds me of in my first parish in Iowa, we arrived there and we started drinking the water. We had a well, you know, with a pump, and we started drinking the water, and we noticed everybody in the family was coming down with stomach viruses and illnesses. And then we were told, oh yeah, the last pastor's family seemed like they were always sick. So I called out the county and had them test the water, and they came and tested it. And then the very next day, I was looking out my parsonage window, and I noticed a guy, you know, walking around the well, and he put a tag on it, a big red, big red tag. And I walked out there and looked at it. I said, what are you doing? He goes, oh, this water's contaminated. And he had put a big red tag on the well, and it said, unfit for human consumption. I'm like, oh, okay. So that was troubling. I wanted pure water. So what did I do? I went out and I bought an entire a little mini water treatment plant that was installed in the parsonage basement. I mean, the water came in and it was chlorinated, it was purified, it was filtered, it was softened, but I had to have pure water. So why would you settle for less than pure doctrine? If pure doctrine is so important, why would you settle for anything less? And why would you be blasé about whether or not you were receiving the pure doctrine? And again, important qualification here. We're not talking about quibbling over dumb issues like what color the carpet should be, or is the pulpit on the left side of the church or the right side of the church, or anything like that. Or, you know, must we all have the same precise form of liturgy in the divine service? Of course not. We're talking about matters of doctrine, matters of life and death. We want the pure gospel taught among us, and we have to resolve these disagreements. Getting back to our text, paragraph 9, it says here, the controversies that have happened are not mere misunderstandings or disputes about words, as are apt to occur, with one side failing to grasp the meaning of the other well enough, and the difficulty lying in simply a few words not of great importance. Now, those situations happen, and they're sad when they blow up. But the problem here is the controversial subjects are important and great. They are of such a nature, quote, get this, the opinion of the party in error cannot be tolerated in God's church, much less be excused or defended. The Missouri Synod used that very line from the Formula of Concord when it set forth its rejection of the liberal theologians' teaching at its own seminary, when in the Statement of Scriptural and Confessional Principles this phrase is used. this cannot be received in the Church of God. And that, you know, outraged some people. How dare they say that? Well, because we're dealing with matters of life and death. And then they go on in paragraph 10, necessity requires us to explain these disputed articles according to God's word and approved writings.

0: A third round of voting takes place this Saturday, June 20th through Tuesday, June 23rd for president of the Lutheran Church Missouri Synod. If you're a registered voter for the 2026 LCMS presidential election, I strongly encourage you to vote to reelect Issues Etc. regular guest, Pastor Matt Harrison, for a final three-year term. If you're not a voter, please encourage your pastor and your congregation's lay voter to vote for President Harrison. Remember to vote June 20th through the 23rd.
1: You cannot compromise these things. This is the same spirit that animated the Augsburg Confession, that animated Luther's small called articles, and the formula acknowledges that. And so the formula itself is simply following this pattern of this is a non-negotiable. There is no compromise possible. And of course, the great tragedy of liberal Lutheranism today is watching the church body called the Evangelical Lutheran Church in America. They have literally compromised away every chief article of the Lutheran Confession. Doctrine of Justification, they compromised with Rome. Doctrine of the Lord's Supper, they compromised with all the Calvinists Reformed. It's just a great tragedy of our times.
0: What is this next section called the Comprehensive Summary Foundation Rule and Norman? That's just the beginning of a longer sentence.
1: Yeah, and it's kind of fun to finish that sentence. The Comprehensive Summary Foundation Rule and Norm, by which all dogmas should be judged according to God's word, and the controversies that have arisen should be explained and decided in a Christian way. Back then, they believed titles actually should tell you what the content is going to tell you. And so when you get these books, they're title pages, the titles are a page long. And I would argue we've lost something in that. But rather than saying all that now in our parlance, when we refer to the rule and norm, and when you see it abbreviated solid declaration, rule and norm, you'll even see SDRN, and then they'll reference a paragraph. But this is the whole summary of how they are going to approach every single issue. This is the foundation they're going to build on. This is a guide by which all these issues will be decided according to God's word in a Christian way.
0: So they want to establish the authority, the scriptural authority of what they're going to confess. Is that a good way of saying it?
1: Yes, that is a number one foundation, the so-called scripture principle of the Lutheran Church. And we don't base these things, as they say in paragraph two of the rule and norm, they're not based on private writings, but on the kind of books that have been composed, approved, and received in the name of the churches that pledge themselves to one doctrine and religion. So this is nobody's personal writings that they're embracing, even though, yes, Luther wrote small and large catechisms, small call articles. They give Luther all the credit for the Augsburg Confession, as you probably noticed, and I would tend to agree with that. But these are not private writings by Luther or Melanchthon or anybody. They rise above that when they are officially approved and received by groups of churches that say, yes, we agree, this is what God's word teaches.
0: We're talking about the Solid Declaration of the Formula of Concord with Pastor Paul McCain on this Friday afternoon. They also believe that the unity of the church is at stake, and they're very clear as to what they think that unity requires. We'll talk about that next.

0: After Jesus was baptized, the Holy Spirit drove him into the wilderness, and there he fasted for 40 days, and Satan came and tempted him. And whereas we have fallen to temptation time and again, Jesus did not. Read the March issue of the Lutheran Witness to learn all about fasting and temptation. Read about how God called his people to return to him with fasting, with weeping, and with mourning. And learn about how Jesus gives us his perfect obedience in place of our sin. Visit cph.org/witness to subscribe today. The Lutheran Witness, interpreting the contemporary world from a Lutheran perspective. cph.org/witness.
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3: Thanks to the following congregations for standing with us by becoming an Issues Etc. congregational sponsor: Bethany Lutheran, Naperville, Illinois; Emmanuel Lutheran, Dearborn, Michigan; Grace Lutheran, McPherson, Kansas; 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Welcome back to Issues Etc. I'm Todd Wilkin. We're talking with Pastor Paul McCain, General Editor of Concordia of the Lutheran Confessions, in our series on the Lutheran Confessions about the summary, rule, norm of the Solid Declaration of the Formula of Concord. Paul, they make a very strong statement about the unity of the church when they open up this section of the Formula of Concord. What do they say about the church's unity?
4: Just that it's absolutely necessary for us to be united when we present the gospel. We can't have one man saying, well, you're saved by works and faith, and another one saying faith alone, and so on and so forth. So in order to have this unity, we set forth these clear explanations and expositions and summaries of what the pure doctrine is, and then we agree together to teach these things. We pledge ourselves to teach them, not just to, you know, go along to get along, but because we are all convinced this is what the Word of God teaches. We agree to it because, not insofar as it agrees with God's Word, but because it reflects properly what Scripture teaches.
3: They believe that these things must be confessed, not simply privately, but publicly and consistently. Why is that?
4: Yes. In other words, you can't say, well, okay, publicly I'll go along with it, but privately I will say something different. That's a false confession. That's a lie. And it's so important for the people whom our pastors serve and to whom they preach and whom they teach and the babies they baptize, the grandmas and grandpas they bury, the people they minister to at the deathbed, on the sickbed, in the nursing home, in the hospital, the people they counsel one-on-one, the people they go to help them with the pure Word of God. Our folks must have the assurance that when their pastor comes to them, this is what they will be teaching and preaching and nothing else, because this is what they, the laypersons of the church, insofar as they've come to know it according to the small catechism, this is what they have pledged themselves to, and they're confirmed. They promise not to deviate from this solid doctrine of the Lutheran confessions, even in the face of death. So this is serious stuff. This is a matter of life and death. We're not playing games here. We're not, you know, picking flavors in an ice cream store. This is essential to our salvation.
3: What special role does Martin Luther and his writings play here?
4: Well, it's very interesting that, again, as I say, if you go through the formula and circle every time Luther's name comes up, they are appealing to Luther constantly, not simply because, you know, rah-rah Martin Luther, the way they describe him, a precious man of God. Luther, Dr. Luther of blessed memory. Dr. Luther himself has given necessary and Christian encouragement about his writings. And they say, we will accept Luther's writings, but only as Luther himself told us they should be accepted. In other words, they appeal to Luther's preface from the Latin edition of his works, where Luther says, when these writings agree with Scripture, you're not agreeing to follow Luther, you're agreeing to follow the pure doctrine. But Luther does play an extremely significant role in the Lutheran confessions and in the formula of Concord. He is clearly seen, he's described elsewhere as the chief teacher of the churches of the Augsburg Confession. And again, not just because Luther was such a great heroic man, but because his teachings accurately teach what God's word conveys.
3: So what should we say about Luther as chief teacher of the church? Are we attaching to him personally some kind of authority next to the confessions and Scripture?
4: No, and this is a dangerous thing, and we should simply follow the way the formula describes it. Jumping to paragraph 9, they say, in the pure churches and schools of the Augsburg Confession, Luther's public common writings have always been respected as a sum and model of the doctrine that Luther has admirably pulled together. They say that specifically about the small and large catechisms. But elsewhere, they describe the importance of Luther's writing as helping us. Now, this is not to say, this is very important, when they appeal, and they do, they basically say, for further information, we will refer you to Luther's doctrinal and polemical writings. And we know what they are. They're very easy to locate and find, and they do appeal to them. But only, again, only insofar as Luther's writings themselves conform to the Word of God and these other received confessions of the Church, which means this, we simply cannot cite Luther like some kind of great guru, and every opinion he uttered is somehow sacrosanct among us. For one thing, we must, and we have as a Lutheran church body in the Lutheran Church Missouri Synod in 1983, we distance ourselves dramatically and, you know, said very publicly, we reject the harsh statements Dr. Luther made at the end of his life about the Jews. So that's, you know, we don't accept those. He was wrong. He was just either old and cranky and bitter, and he said things he never should have said. Recently, I've seen Luther quoted in a Lutheran discussion group somewhere to the effect that if you're feeling depressed, you just need to drink more. I mean, that's the way people have tried to interpret his words. You know, those comments are private observations by Martin Luther, and frankly, he shouldn't have said that. He shouldn't have, in my opinion, he never should have said sin boldly. That's been taken out of context and spun out of control. We only accept Luther's writings, which have been commonly received, his great doctrinal writings on the Lord's Supper, for instance. Those are appealed to in Article 6 of the Formula of Concord. Elsewhere, his other writings are appealed to. So it's very important for us. We call ourselves Lutherans, and it would be easy for us, most of all Lutherans, to think every word that flowed from his quill pen is somehow inspired. That is not the sense in which we appeal to Luther.
3: They then, and this is a great little history lesson, it's kind of like a Book of Concord within the Book of Concord, they then, starting with Scripture, and I want you to establish that principle again, that they do hold to Scripture alone, but Scripture is never alone, and then they go through the other documents that have been assembled over the last 50 years or so.
4: Yeah, that's an interesting observation. It's like a little tiny Book of Concord within the Book of Concord, and it makes sense because this series of paragraphs, and you can find them on page 508 of the Concordia edition, paragraphs 3 and following in the Rule and Norm itself, they provide a description of the, as I've always put it, the sources of authority in the Lutheran Church are ranked. Number one. It says, first, and the Latin adds, first, we receive and embrace with our whole heart the prophetic and apostolic scriptures of the Old and New Testaments as the pure, clear fountain of Israel. They are the only true standard or norm by which all teachers and doctrines are to be judged. That's the bottom line. This does not mean, however, obviously, or else we wouldn't have this whole Book of Concord, that it's the Bible only and always alone and nothing else is ever used. That is not the pattern we find in the early church itself. That's not what our Lutheran fathers did at the time of the Augsburg Confession. And of course, the formula then says, and now it's necessary for us to say these things. But nothing is taught that we cannot establish from the clear Word of God. If the Word of God does not support it or sustain it or teach it, if that's not the foundation, then it has no place in the church. And you know, my story of the polluted water, again, think of that when you see this phrase, the pure, clear fountain of Israel, this pure, clear truth gushing out of the Word of God.
3: They go on to talk about the ecumenical creeds, and that's often missed when people look at the Book of Concord, that it begins with the historic confessions of the faith. They're actually included in the book.
4: Yeah, they just, in paragraph 4, says, in ancient times, the true Christian doctrine, in a pure, sound sense, was collected from God's Word into brief articles or chapters. Therefore, because that happened, in the second place, so you say first Scripture, second ecumenical creeds, in the second place, we have the three ecumenical creeds, Apostles, Nicene, and Athanasian. They're described as glorious confessions of the faith, brief, devout, founded on God's Word. All the heresies that had at that time arisen are clearly and irrefutably answered by these creeds. Boom. So they basically take care of about 500 years of church history right there. They go on to talk about, in the third place, we have the work, as described, the faithful service of the precious man of God, Dr. Luther, and he's described as the one by special grace through whom God has brought the truth of his word to light again from the darkness of the papacy. And it's interesting here, they're talking about the Augsburg Confession. They say, according to the word of God, this doctrine, Luther's teachings, has been collected from his writings into the articles and chapters of the Augsburg Confession against the corruptions of the papacy. Therefore, we also confess, and this is very important, the first unaltered Augsburg Confession, not the one that Philip Melanchthon kept editing over and over and over to the point that even Calvin said, yeah, I agree with that one. This is the first unaltered Augsburg Confession. That's why many old German Missouri Synod Lutheran churches will have on their cornerstone UAC, the unaltered Augsburg Confession. This is not because, I'm quoting again from the confessions, this is not because it was written by our theologians. We confess it, and here's the word, because quia, it has been taken from God's word and well-founded firmly in the word of God. Going right back to the very first statement, the scriptures alone are the foundation, pure, clear foundation of Israel. So they then embrace the Augsburg Confession. It's interesting here in this paragraph, by this confession, the phrase here in English, our reformed churches. So you know, the word reformed can be applied to our churches as well. Our reformed churches are distinguished from the papists and other rejected sects and heresies.
3: They talk about the apology to the Augsburg Confession as well. What do they say?
4: Right, and they just lay it out again. In the fourth place, so you got, again, levels of authority, 1, 2, 3, and now 4. The apology was composed, published, and printed in 1531 regarding the proper and true sense of the oft-quoted Augsburg Confession. And they say, we unanimously confess this apology also. Not only is the Augsburg Confession explained by the apology as much as is necessary and guarded, but it is also proven by clear, irrefutable testimonies of Holy Scripture. And if we just move on, in the fifth place, they claim and confess, quote, the articles composed, approved, and received at Smalcald in 1537. These are articles Luther wrote in preparation for what they thought was going to be the beginning of an ecumenical council at Mantua, which actually didn't take place until years later. But in preparation for what they thought was going to be an ecumenical council, Luther laid it out. These are things, as they say, quote, the cause and reasons are indicated as far as necessary why we have abandoned the papistic errors and idolatries and can have no fellowship with them. They also explain why we do not know and cannot think of a way for coming to any agreement with the Pope on these points. And of course, in the small call article, Luther gives brilliant summaries of what we teach about the Lord's Supper, most importantly, the doctrine of justification. So then they move from, and by the way, I should say, Todd, sometimes this confuses people. When they refer to the small called articles here, they are including the treatise on the power and primacy of the Pope. That was regarded as an appendix to the small called articles. There's a whole history behind that. But the treatise on the power and primacy of the Pope is included when they refer to the small called articles. So there are those documents. Then they go right into probably, if anybody has a favorite part of the Book of Concord, without even realizing what's in the Book of Concord, it's Dr. Luther's small catechism and his large catechism, as they say, as they were written by him and included in his works. They have been unanimously approved, there's that word again, and received by all churches holding to the Augsburg Confession and have been publicly used in churches, schools, and homes. And it's interesting, that little phrase, churches, schools, and homes, is basically guides our work here at CPH when we think about who are we making these resources for. Churches, schools, homes. Furthermore, the Christian doctrine from God's Word, this is a quote, is put together in them in the most correct and simple way and explained as far as is necessary for simple lay people. So, and then they give this excursus, they go on to say, but we're also going to appeal to Dr. Luther's doctrinal and polemical works, again, and we've covered that already, you know, insofar as they agree with God's Word, we don't accept everything Luther said.
3: Pastor Paul McCain is our guest. We're walking through our series on the Lutheran Confessions today, the Solid Declaration of the Formula of Concord, talking about the summary, rule, and norm. Pastor Paul McCain is general editor of Concordia of the Lutheran Confessions. We'll talk about other useful books and what role they may play next.

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3: I'm delighted to be chairman of Preach the Word Project, a project of our Synod to strengthen the preaching of all of us pastors in the Synod. 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
3: So we've put together a program of 12 modules that will be coming out this year and over the next 3 years on a variety of preaching topics for pastors to do together with two other pastors, two guys they trust, two guys they feel comfortable with, written materials and very fine video quality materials that are now becoming available.
4: Preach the Word helps pastors work together to improve their preaching with several resources and by interacting with seminary professors and fellow preachers. 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I'm Todd Wilkin. Talking about the summary rule and norm of the solid declaration of the Formula Concord in our series on the Lutheran Confessions with Pastor Paul McCain. He's publisher and executive director of editorial for Concordia Publishing House based in St. Louis. Paul, CPH has produced the Issues, Etc. Book of the Month for March. See My Savior's Hands. Tell us about it.
5: 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They are in his hands. He blesses them with his hands. He gives us so many things from his hands. His hands were pierced for our salvation. His hands were shown to prove he had been resurrected. This is a great book for children. It's an absolutely stunningly beautiful book by Pastor Whedon.
4: 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Okay, Paul, there's a section here called Antithesis or False Doctrines in the Disputed Articles. What does it contain?
5: Yes, this is so important. If we don't have this clear in our mind, we can confess the truth all day long. But as they say in paragraph 14, this is on page 510 now, it is not only necessary that the pure, wholesome doctrine, there it is again, pure doctrine, wholesome doctrine, be rightly presented for the preservation of pure doctrine and for thorough, permanent, godly unity in the church, but it is also necessary that the opponents who teach otherwise be reproved. And then they cite Luther. Faithful shepherds, as Luther says, should do both things, feed and nourish the lambs, and B, resist the wolves. Then the sheep may flee from strange voices, and they cite John 10, verses 5 to 12, and they may separate the precious from the worthless, Jeremiah 15, 19. So we have to understand, as they were going into this process of resolving these disputes, there were two sides here, of course, as always, even on how they were going to deal with this. One side said, no, just assert the truth. And at first, Jacob Andrea made the mistake of thinking if we could get everybody just to agree to the least common denominator assertions of truth, that would be enough. That was rejected. That proved futile. You have to reject the specific errors. However, you don't have to name the individual advancing the error. This is how they were able to get people to agree to all this who still held Philip Melanchthon in very high regard, and he always was held in high regard, and they were very sensitive to, are you going to come out and blast the great teacher of Germany by name? No, the decision was made, let's stick to the issue. So that's why in paragraph 15 it says, we have thoroughly and clearly told one another the following. A distinction should and must by all means be kept between, and we've covered this, unnecessary and useless wrangling. The church should not allow itself to be disturbed by this, since it destroys more than it builds up. But when the kind of controversy arises that involves the articles of faith or the chief points of Christian doctrine, then false opposite doctrine must be reproved. We do this. And it says here, the aforesaid writings, all the documents that they're citing as authorities, these documents offer the Christian reader who delights in and has a love for the divine truth clear and correct information about each and every disputed article of our Christian religion. They show what he should regard and receive as right and true according to God's word of the prophetic and apostolic scriptures. They also show what he should reject, shun, and avoid as false and wrong. Why? So that the truth may be preserved distinctly and clearly and distinguished from all errors. I'm just going to keep reading this so clear. Nothing must be hidden and concealed under common words. That's such a dangerous thing. When people take words that are well known to all of us, okay, we know what they mean, we've used them for centuries, and then all of a sudden you hear somebody using one of these words but packing it with different meaning. And I frankly hate that. Sorry, that's a strong word, but I hate it. I hate it when people feel a need to be so novel and so new, they try to either invent new words or use well-known words to teach something else. They might be right, but just don't do that. So what they say is, we have clearly and directly declared ourselves to one another on the chief and most important articles taken one by one.
4: Finally, with about a minute here, we've noticed this before in our long series, that they're writing for posterity. They know they're writing for posterity. People like you and I will be talking about this in the centuries to come if Christ does not return. And they want to be very, very clear. They're not going to waver one little bit. What are your final thoughts there?
5: Yes, this is the spirit of confession that animates the entire Book of Concord. In the Concordia edition, the whole book begins with this wonderful quotation from the end of the Solid Declaration, which we'll get to eventually. They simply say this, this declaration, talking about this confession and all the documents in the Book of Concord, this declaration is our faith, doctrine, and confession by God's grace. With intrepid hearts, we are willing to appear before the judgment seat of Christ with this confession. Intrepid hearts, indeed. What would motivate them to do this? This is the truth of God's word, the truth of Jesus Christ that is for us men and for our salvation.
4: Pastor Paul McCain is publisher and executive director of editorial for Concordia Publishing House based in St. Louis. He's also general editor of Concordia, the Lutheran Confessions. Paul, thank you.
5: Thank you, Todd. God bless.
4: 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Up next, we'll look forward to Sunday morning, according to the 3-year lectionary, talking with Dr. Carl Fikencher about peace with God through faith in Romans chapter 5. I'm Todd Wilkin. Stay with us.

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6: The pastors we spoke to, we want to thank all the religious leaders from every community of faith in the country. The chorus of prayers that is coming up from communities of faith around the country is making the difference that it always has in the life of this nation.
7: These are the things that were said of Lutherans during plagues in the 1500s, 1600s, and 1700s, that they took care of people, that they did not abandon their communities, that they showed the cross of Christ. And COVID is an opportunity to do that again.
8: The problem is that history in schools won't talk about the history of Marxism. And so students are unable to place Marxism and socialism in any historical context.
2: He does have control of absolutely everything, but you just cannot see it. That's okay. You can see him.
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4: Good theology requires precision of language. Precise meanings of words so that we are not misunderstood. The 16th century reformers understood this, and when they started the Solid Declaration of the Formula of Concord with the subject of original sin, they had to get their language exactly correct because there were not only errors being taught about original sin, a lot was on the line. You get original sin wrong and you fail to understand or perhaps even arrive at the central teaching of the Christian faith, justification by grace through faith for the sake of Christ alone. And the other doctrines fall along with it. Greetings and welcome to Issues Etc., coming to you live from the studios of Lutheran Public Radio in Collinsville, Illinois. I'm Todd Wilkin. Thanks for tuning us in. Our series on the Lutheran Confessions continues. We'll be in the Solid Declaration of the Formula of Concord talking about the first subject, original sin. Pastor Paul McCain will be our guest. Then a little later, we'll talk about social distancing and depression with Pastor Todd Peppercorn, author of the booklet, I Trust to Endark My Road, A Lutheran View of Depression. Joining us for our series on the Lutheran Confessions to discuss original sin in the Solid Declaration of the Formula of Concord, Pastor Paul McCain, publisher and executive director of editorial for Concordia Publishing House based in St. Louis and general editor of Concordia, the Lutheran Confessions. Paul, welcome back.
10: Todd, great to be with you again.
4: Someone new to Lutheranism might open up the Formula of Concord and say, wait, I thought you Lutherans were all about justification. It's a central article. Why begin this very important document with original sin?
10: That's a very good question. And the article itself answers that, and I'll let the formulator speak. If this doctrine is rightly presented from and according to God's word and separated from all errors, then the benefits of the Lord Jesus Christ and his precious merit, also the gracious work of the Holy Spirit, are better known and praised even more. In other words, if you can't get original sin correct and properly expressed as taught in the Bible, you will not be able to fully appreciate and understand just what it was Jesus did for us.
4: They start with what they call the status of the controversy. What exactly is that concept? And then with regard to original sin, what is the controversy?
10: Yes, this is a very interesting, you know, it's good we're doing this article first because I found as I was preparing this article points out the methodology used throughout the rest of the Solid Declaration. So what you've got here, and this was added later, you've got this Latin phrase, status controversiae, which means what exactly are we talking about? What's the nature of the controversy? What are we arguing about? What are we disagreeing about? So it's very important to set forth exactly what it is that the controversy is about so you don't get lost in the weeds with all kinds of, you know, side trails and distractions as you're trying to get right at it.
4: With respect to original sin, what is the status of the controversy?
10: Well, and it's interesting. This was, you know, we talked about this before, the background of the Solid Declaration. They were resolving a number of issues that were in dispute after the death of Luther. This squabble over what is and is not the proper understanding of original sin actually is the latest controversy to be resolved. I mean, it was the most recent one that had popped up before the formula was finalized. They basically were trying to deal with the aftermath of some misstatements that people had been making. On the one side, you had Matthias Flacius, the great leader of the Gnasio Lutherans, the genuine Luthers. On the other side, you had Melanchthon and misstatements he made. So they had to deal with this, and it all comes to this. Controversy about original, and here I want to make a point. It's very helpful when we use the word original sin. I've always kind of heard that, well, yeah, that's the original sin, that's Adam's thing, and yeah, we all are affected. But the German has a better word, inherited sin. This is a sin that you, me, everybody, all of us have individually inherited as a result of simply being born a human being. But what is it? Is it of the very essence of what it is to be human? Is the very essence of what it is to be a human being, is that utterly corrupt and gone and removed? Or the other side is original sin isn't really that big a deal. It's not that much of a corruption that there's still some good left in mankind. On the one hand, Matthias Flacius, in trying to oppose false teaching from Melanchthon and his followers, he went too far. He said original sin, the very essence of what it is to be human, is utterly corrupt and gone. The other side said, well, it's a blemish. So you've got these two conflicting points of view, and you've got to get this right. You've got to understand what original sin is, what it is not, and what it means for us as human beings. And interestingly enough, what the implications are for the very incarnation of our Lord Jesus Christ as a human being.
4: I want to go a little more deeply into that. We hear these names like Flacius, and he even has that this error carries his name, the Flacian error. Mm-hmm. But sometimes he is often noted very positively. This is not a heretic. This is a man who fell into error, right?
10: Yes, yes. That's a very important point. And we must say the same thing about Melanchthon. Where Melanchthon went wrong, he was not maliciously and intentionally setting out to be a heretic or a false teacher in the church. He felt what he was saying, what he was doing after the death of Luther was appropriate. Well, so also those who ultimately had to oppose him. Now, Matthias Flacius, this Croatian, interesting man, he was actually a student of Philip Melanchthon, a Hebrew scholar. But as he saw Melanchthon veering away from what Luther had taught, he rose up in opposition very early on. He became the chief opponent of the Wittenberg School of Theology after the death of Martin Luther, which is quite an irony, isn't it? You would think, well, Wittenberg remained faithful to Luther. No, it didn't. It came so much under the sway of Melanchthon and even more Melanchthon's followers and students. Matthias Flacius basically set up shop in Magdeburg, and then he moved to Jena later, which Jena itself becoming kind of the epicenter of Orthodox Lutheranism. So Matthias Flacius, like Melanchthon, did not set out to teach falsely, but in his desire to oppose error, he fell into the opposite error. And this is one of the really profound insights of this entire article, where they say, this teaches us that we must be very careful as we teach truth, not to overstate things to the point that we fall off the other side into error.
4: They say that this is not mere wrangling or kind of an indifferent matter. Why is it so important to them?
10: Right. And coming on the heels of our last interview, where the rule and norm, the preface to the Solid Declaration, had to go out of its way to say, listen, you know, nobody should assume that we're just fighting over words. Logomachy is the Greek term. Just arguing for the sake of arguing, quibbling over semantics, as we would say today. No, they say this is about really important things. And let me just read. If this doctrine is rightly presented from and according to God's word, separated from all errors, the benefits of the Lord Christ and his precious merit are better known and praised. So immediately you have what we see throughout the entire Book of Concord, and your opening question, this is the point we made, it all comes back to understanding who Jesus Christ is, what he did, and how all of that is applied to you and me for our salvation.
4: It's also a great illustration about how error in doctrine is never isolated from other doctrines. It always infects the others and corrupts the others.
10: Yeah, there's a, you know, like anything else, theology can become an end in itself. And that sounds outrageous. Let me explain that. Properly understood, theology is just simply talking about God. That can never be bad, but it can go very wrong. When we treat theology as kind of a intellectual exercise, something that can consume my mind. I call it theology as hobby. In other words, you become so caught up in debating and arguing and quibbling and qualifying, and you lose sight of what the whole point is. The whole point is the gospel of our Lord and Jesus Christ. And it's very easy to allow ourselves to fall into this idea that we're just debating and scoring points against one another. That's a great danger. So this article sets a great example for what we don't want to be doing, simply arguing for the sake of arguing, you know, and we see this on the internet particularly. The internet somehow, all, you know, I say this of myself first and foremost, brings out the worst in everybody when it comes to arguing. But this is not simply theologians squabbling. Nobody should just say, oh, all this stuff in the Book of Concord is just for pastors and theologians. No, this goes to the very heart of what it is to be and remain a Christian. And to do so, we as Lutherans want to be very faithful to God's word.
4: Do we know why Flacius fell off the horse on the other side?
10: His personality was such, and particularly by the end of his life, he had been so consumed by properly refuting the errors he saw arise in what Philip Melanchthon was doing, what his followers were doing. He just got so caught up into it, and his personality was such, he just became pugnaciously stubborn and refused to hear other people when they said, Matthias, you're going too far. You cannot say that it is of the very essence of what it is to be a human being, that essence that God has created is now sin. And he just would not back away. So they had to correct him. Now, we know these were the issues. We know the people involved. But if you notice, this is good to see this right off the bat in this very first article of the Solid Declaration, names are not named. Names are not named. And that irritated the quote-unquote conservative Lutherans, and that irritated the quote-unquote the liberal Lutherans at the time. They wanted names named. They wanted, for instance, they wanted Matthias Flacius's name put in here and pounded by name. They did not do that. They did not do that with Melanchthon either, even though clearly the statements they make, you can clearly say, okay, that's a statement refuting what Matthias Flacius was teaching. That's a statement refuting what Melanchthon was teaching.
4: Just to put a bow on the history, did Flacius heed their warning and repent of his error?
10: No. He did not. He went to his grave with some of these things. In fact, sadly, he ended up, frankly, ticking so many people off across so many different fronts. He ended his life in a rather sad situation where he had kind of placed himself on the outs with everybody.
4: Now to the issue here. Why, to cut to the chase, why is it wrong and dangerous to assert that sin is of the very essence of what it means to be a human being?
10: If you say that sin is of the very essence of what it is to be a human being, you must therefore also teach that it is God who is the author of sin. And that's a statement that is directly refuted by the scriptures, which teach that God is not the author of our sin.
4: So in other words, God made me this way would be the logical conclusion for a person who has sin.
10: Yeah, that you make a very good point. If we stretch this out consistently, a person who just wants to be lazy could say, well, I can't help but sin, so I'm just going to keep doing it. That would be a very dangerous position to take.
4: Pastor Paul McCain is our guest. Our series on the Lutheran Confessions, we're talking about original sin in the Solid Declaration of the Formula of Concord. What did those who held this error do with the fall? Did they teach that man's essence actually changed in the fall? Stay tuned. The Issues Etc. 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
4: We're talking about original sin in the Solid Declaration of the Formula of Concord. I'm Todd Wilkin. This is Issues Etc. 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Book of the Month for March. Okay, I'm curious here, Paul. What did those who held this error that sin was of the very essence of man's nature, what did they do with the fall? Did they teach that man's essence changed in the fall?
10: Yes, that's the problem. They taught as a result of the fall, the very essence that God created became itself sin. I think we should back up a step and just say, and this is a warning, which I probably should have issued at the beginning of this article. Fundamentally, what's being debated are the use of very technical Latin philosophical terms. And they warn at the end of this article, public preachers and teachers should not get into these things, should not use these terms, so on and so forth, which is kind of ironic because I just spent the whole article clarifying how these terms are used. So I'm going to go ahead and do it. Our listening audience, very, very intelligent, as you and I both know. You've got two Latin concepts. You've got the concept of essentia, or essence, and you've got the concept of accidens, or accident. Now, in the ears of the modern English speaker, we hear the word accident and say, that's just happened. Too bad. Just an accident. These are deeply philosophical terms. And the best way, and they do try to illustrate it several ways, but I'm going to use, I'll never forget the day when I was in a class with Professor Kurt Marquardt when he was teaching this article. And he pointed at a man in the class, a young man in the class with us, and said, "You are wearing a shirt. The essence of shirt is shirt. But it's mere accident that it is such an ugly checkered red shirt." And his point being, shirt is shirt. Now, the accidental qualities of it do not change the fact that it's a shirt, but these are qualities that in here, you know, you can't change that shirt from a red shirt to a blue shirt. It's still a red shirt. Well, so also when it comes to what it is to be a human being as a result of the fall, the essence God created is still there. But the fact now that we have this utterly corrupt nature, technically speaking, philosophically speaking, that is accidental to the nature of what it is to be human. Now, you can immediately understand why we don't want to talk this way to people who will not take the time to understand these issues. We do not want to mislead anybody into thinking, sin is just a, it's an accident. I stubbed my toe. Sin's no more consequential than that. But that's what they're getting at. This was a huge argument over these highly technical philosophical terms, which have a direct impact on what it is to be human, what it is to be sinful, even what it means that Jesus Christ took on human nature.
4: I want to come back to that very important final point that you made there. Let's look at how they deal with what they call the affirmative statements. They say this, and I'd like you to explain. They say, first, it is true that Christians should regard and recognize the actual transgression of God's commandments as sin, but sin is also that horrible, dreadful, hereditary sickness by which the entire human nature is corrupted. What do they mean?
10: Yeah, the language here is very helpful. Just listen to, they refer to it as a hereditary sickness. To me, that's perhaps a little more helpful than talking about original sin. When we hear original sin, our mind leaps immediately back to Adam, and I think we might be tempted to disassociate ourselves from it. But when we hear of it as a hereditary sickness, I'm born with this horrible, dreadful, hereditary sickness. And now, isn't it interesting, in the age of genetics, we understand what it is to have hereditary diseases and sicknesses. When they wrote this, it's fascinating to me, they wrote this unaware of all the actual science of DNA and genetics and genes. But what they're saying is absolutely true. It's now something we inherit as a result of being born into this world. The entire human nature is corrupt. But that doesn't mean the Lord God is responsible for that corruption. They lay the blame at the feet of the devil later on in this article.
4: Now, they say the entire human nature is corrupted. How is that different from saying human nature, it is in human nature to sin?
10: Well, the language itself is interesting. I'll just kind of put in parentheses, and I think it'll be clear. Human nature, which was and has been created by God perfectly, is now corrupt. But it's the human nature and essence of what it is to be human was not created by God to be anything other than completely righteous, innocent, holy. Interesting, in his catechism, Luther uses those terms to describe how we now are as Christians with the righteousness of Christ. We now are, in God's eyes, holy, righteous, and we live in this everlasting righteousness and blessedness forever. In other words, God is restoring what was lost in the fall. What was lost in the fall was that perfect, uncorrupted human nature, but now it is corrupt. But to say or to suggest it is so corrupt that we can say this is the very essence of what God himself made, this is all now corrupt, that again makes it seem, or frankly, flat out teaches that now God is responsible for this corrupted human nature, that he has made it, that it is of the essence of what it is to be a human being.
4: They want to make it very clear that this original sin isn't simply a concept or an idea, or just merely a condition. It is, in fact, sin itself. They call it the fountainhead of all sin.
10: Yes, the language here is very helpful. We think of, you know, a fountain, the water is coming from somewhere, so also the active sins in our life that we see bubbling to the surface have their origin in this hereditary sinful condition in which we live.
4: Then from original sin come all other sins. Then should we conclude on the basis of this, many people say, well, the inclination to sin is not sin, only if I act upon it. How would they respond to that?
10: Well, that's interesting. When we read this and hear this language in this article, if we remember what we've discussed when we went over the Augsburg Confession and the apology of the Augsburg Confession, it was the Roman Catholic Church, who, by the way, are the modern Pelagians they refer to in this article. The Roman Catholic Church by this time had developed this theory that this inclination to sin, concupiscence, is itself not sin. This is utterly rejected. Original sin has utterly corrupted everything. Just, you know, the language of this article couldn't be more clear. Original sin is more than the lost image of God. It is at the same time also a, and here it comes, deep, wicked, horrible, fathomless, mysterious, and unspeakable corruption of the entire human nature and all its powers, and particularly the corruption of the soul's highest chief powers in understanding, heart, and will. So if you're going to turn around and say that, well, that's not really itself sin. Yes, it is. The inclination to sin is sin. It's very dangerous to teach otherwise because it minimizes the impact of what original sin is all about.
4: When we come back, we've already mentioned it, but it gets mentioned again and again here in this article on original sin. God is not the creator, author, or cause of sin. Pastor Paul McCain is our guest. I'm Todd Wilkin. This is Issues Etc.
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14: In 1939, the British Army received an Enigma machine that helped them crack the secret Nazi codes in World War II. In the March issue of the Lutheran Witness, the Reverend Sam Schultheitz writes about the Screwtape Letters, a book written by C.S. Lewis, a type of Enigma machine for

0: A third round of voting takes place this Saturday, June 20th through Tuesday, June 23rd for president of the Lutheran Church Missouri Synod. 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
4: I like to think of the deaconess vocation as driven by two things, the love of Christ and the needs of our neighbor.
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0: 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Welcome back to Issues Etc. I'm Todd Wilkin. Pastor Paul McCain is our guest, General Editor of Concordia, the Lutheran Confessions. It's our series on the Lutheran Confessions. We're talking about original sin and the solid declaration of the formula of Concord. Next, they write, Paul, the following is also clear and true, as Article 19 of the Augsburg Confession teaches God is not a creator, author, or cause of sin. This point is very important to them, isn't it?
5: Right. And they cite Romans 5:12. It goes right back to creation. As through one man sin came into the world, so also now through Christ, you know, death entered through sin. They're simply citing Romans 5. This is the language of Paul. And at the instigation of the devil, through one man, sin has entered the world. That's what Romans 5:12 very clearly teaches. And again, they also cite 1 John 3:7, which also teaches the same thing. So original sin is multiplied from sinful seed through fleshly conception and birth from father and mother. Now, think of that statement. Think of the one person that does not fall under that statement. Original sin is multiplied from sinful seed through fleshly conception and birth from father and mother. Jesus, John 1. His origin is not through the will of man or not through the normal process of conception and birth. This is, and we just celebrated as we're recording this, it's a day after the Annunciation. The Annunciation is a remarkable miracle because God allowed Mary to be impregnated, to become pregnant, to conceive and give birth without a human father involved. In other words, breaking the chain of original sin. Jesus, as in all things, is our pioneer. He's way out in front of us. He's doing what otherwise could not be done.
0: So they already have the implications for the incarnation in mind here as they go step by step in the refutation.
5: Yes, and maybe it's okay we jump ahead just to get to the relevancy of this doctrine. If this is not so, or put another way, if what Matthias Flacius and his proponents were teaching was so, then Jesus Christ himself, his human nature is essentially sinful. But the very fact here, as just asserted, God broke that chain. There was no original sin communicated to Jesus Christ because of his miraculous conception

0: birth. Sadly, the Roman Catholics try to kind of add on to this and say, well, Mary herself must have been sinless in order to give birth to a sinless Son of God, hence the teaching of the Immaculate Conception, which is false. But this gets right at Christology. This is the very point that they need to make clear. The one who died and rose again for our salvation himself was in every sense fully human. If you say it is fully human to be essentially sinful, you've just set up a huge problem with the incarnation of our Lord and Savior, Jesus Christ.
1: Why do they make this point, Paul? Reason doesn't know and understand what this hereditary evil is.
0: Well, you picked up on that too. This article illustrates some fundamental principles of how Lutherans do theology. In this paragraph 8.3, they're making the third point here. Reason doesn't know and understand, and as the small called articles say, it must be learned and believed from the revelation of Scripture. So there's the Scripture principle of Lutheranism. What is not taught in Scripture, it cannot be taught as true and binding doctrine. But here we know human reason is utterly corrupt. You cannot think your way into true doctrine on these points. Well, any point for that matter, but there's no way on your own because of the consequences of hereditary sin, which corrupts our human reason. We will not understand what is involved in this hereditary evil unless we read it in Scripture. And Psalm 19:12, which is bracketed in the Concordia edition, they're reflecting this teaching. Who can discern his errors? Declare me innocent from hidden faults. Nobody can discern without the revelation of God.
1: So they're saying that not only can we not know the fact of original sin, but we cannot know its depth and indeed our own part in it.
0: Exactly. That's the extent to which we are so corrupted by sin. We will not understand this without the divine revelation of the Holy Spirit through Scripture.
1: They want to make a point there in paragraph 9 about God's response to original sin, namely his wrath and judgment.
0: Yes, this language is lifted right out of the Scriptures, Ephesians 2. We are by nature now children of wrath. That is extremely strong language, children of wrath. God is angry about sin. He's angry about the condition of humanity. He's wrathful against the sin, but his wrath and anger is tempered, of course, always by his chief essential quality, God is love. And so he acts in time to rescue his creation.
1: They next want to point out that original sin is not only a thing that has a positive presence in our life, it also is a complete lack of something. What is it?
0: Right. It's very interesting. It's first of all, they talk a lot about it's a complete absence or lack of the created state of hereditary righteousness. If Adam hadn't fallen, we would be enjoying hereditary righteousness. Instead, now we are burdened and condemned by this hereditary condition of absolute rebellion against God. And this is a little controversial because some churches don't quite teach this the same way we do. We regard original sin to be a loss of God's image. And we were created, as it says here in the article, in truth, holiness, and righteousness. So it's a loss of all that. It's, as they go on, an inability and unfitness for all the things of God. And it takes away everything that we should have. And then we now see ourselves burdened with all kinds of overt expressions of the consequences of this.
1: Would they concede that anything whatsoever of that original righteousness remains?
0: No, none. None whatsoever. And you might think, well, that's not fair. You know, what did we, I didn't personally take the fruit from the tree that God said not to eat. Why should I be burdened with those goofballs' mistake in the Garden of Eden? So this is why, then, when we turn and talk about receiving the righteousness of Christ, we understand and can better, as I say, we can give all praise, glory, and honor to God for his mercy in giving us a righteousness, not of our own, a righteousness that we had completely lost. Jesus doesn't bring us well, here's a little infusion of righteousness to get your righteousness meter back to 100 since it's now down around 10 or 20. No, we've lost it all. The scriptures are very dramatically clear. We are dead in trespasses and sin. Dead, dead, dead, dead. Not, well, you're on the brink, you're going to go. No, you're dead. And along comes Jesus Christ, calls us out of the tomb into which our sin has placed us, and says, come alive, just like he did with Lazarus. So this is an incredibly important point that helps us, again, appreciate just how merciful God is to us through Jesus Christ.
1: Why did they equate it with the loss of the image of God?
0: Well, the image of God, you know, we always think, well, does that mean God looks like a human being? We can speculate. I mean, there's room for speculation here. We don't know. What we do know, that the image of God chiefly means to be completely holy and righteous. That image of God is gone. It's dead. It's missing in action, sinful action, sinful inaction. It has to be restored to us. We have to be, you know, the scriptures are very stark in talking about death and life. We are made new creations in Jesus Christ. Once the light bulb goes on over your head, you begin to, salvation is even better than I ever imagined it. You know, God creates, he recreates. He makes new, he renews. You know, we are becoming new in Jesus Christ. And this article later says, this is not something that is perfectly restored in this lifetime. We're always on the journey of renewal until we are ultimately raised in the resurrection of all flesh.
1: Then distinguish for us, if you would, lest we be misunderstood. There's kind of a colloquial sense in which we talk about the image of God. In the pro-life movement, we talk about human beings being created in the divine image or the image of God, and that we still bear the image of God in some sense. That is not what they're talking about, is it?
0: No, no, no. Yeah, I get a little uneasy when this language arises, and it has become a source of some discussion and debate among us. What do we mean when we say the image of God? My understanding has always been we respect the fact that at the beginning of time, God himself was the one who gave us life. God is the origin of life. He is the creator of life. How dare we disrespect in any way the life that God gives? We can talk about that as we are created in the image and likeness of God, male and female, who created us. So just take upon ourselves these decisions to end life in the womb or to arbitrarily end it at the close of a human being's lifespan. I think that's what I understand by this talk about image. And more, I would focus on God as the giver of life, and he does not give us the authority to arbitrarily take life.
1: Should preachers be a little more careful, especially if they do want to speak about the life issue, in how they use that phrase, image of God, lest we miscommunicate?
0: Well, yes. I mean, particularly Lutheran preachers who are bound to the confessions, they say, right, I'm looking at this right now, original sin is more than the lost image of God in mankind. We lost the image of God, okay? We don't retain that image of God. I think it is a little fuzzy to try to reintroduce the concept of the... Now, I know, again, you probably have had guests talk about this image of God theology, the Imago Dei, and all of that. I would rather just stick with the very clear language of our confessions and their citation of the very clear language of Scripture. We can communicate everything we need to say about the sanctity of life without unnecessarily getting ourselves all tied up in these questions of what is the Imago Dei, what is the image of God now after the fall, and so on and so forth. The point is, that kind of puts a focus back on us. We point to the ultimate new man into whom we have been baptized and made new creations, Jesus. So we honor our origin from a creating God who loved us enough to make us. We now praise and give him all glory as the saving God of great love and compassion, who sends his very own son, Jesus Christ, who has his own son knit together in the same type of human womb we have our origin now since the creation. And he honors us with sending himself, the second person of the Trinity, to take on this human life, to sacrifice that human life is the ultimate sacrifice for our sins, and to be the first and chief one raised from the dead. As I say, Jesus is like the pioneer going before us. Everything we are going through and will experience, Jesus has already completely done it for us. So there's great peace and comfort to be found in that.
1: Pastor Paul McCain is our guest. 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I'm Todd Wilkin. When we come back, the Reformers say it is especially, this original sin, a corruption of the soul's highest chief powers in understanding heart and will. 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I've written a column for the latest Issues Etc. journal titled Closed Communion, Biblical, Historical, Lutheran, and Loving. 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
1: It's our series on the Lutheran Confessions. We're in the Solid Declaration of the Formula of Concord, talking about original sin with Pastor Paul McCain, general editor of Concordia, the Lutheran Confessions. Paul, here's another point that they make. They say it is especially, that is, original sin, is especially a corruption of the soul's highest chief powers in the understanding, heart, and will. Why do they need to make that point?
0: Well, see, this is the thing. The error of Pelagius in the early church and the error of what they again call the modern Pelagius or new Pelagianists is the Roman Catholic Church. We get back to this concept of, well, there is still some little spark of good within man, and that chief spark will reside in the soul and its highest chief powers. We will understand spiritual things. Our hearts are inclined to them. And, well, let's just use the most common thing you hear all the time. People are basically good, you know, everybody's, you know, good, and they just get a little corrupted as time goes on, and sometimes they become very bad. This is not what the scripture teaches whatsoever. Jesus Christ, when he was telling one of his stories, said, "You who are evil know how to give your children good things." One of those most stark comments Jesus Christ makes about the utter corruption of mankind. You who are evil even know you should give your children things so much more than your heavenly Father. Perfect. We'll give you what you need.
1: So we cannot talk about any quality, power, or virtue in man apart from Christ that is untouched and not completely corrupted by our original sin.
0: Well, let's just read what the article says. It is especially a corruption of the soul's highest powers. So now, since the fall, a person inherits an inborn wicked disposition, inward impurity of heart, and evil lust and tendency. By the way, that's concupiscence right there, this evil lust and tendency to sin. We are all by disposition and nature, we inherit from Adam a heart, feelings, thoughts that are according to their highest powers, even according to the, you know, what we could hope to ever hope to achieve, the highest powers and the light of reason. All of this we think we're naturally inclined and disposed towards. No, it's all directly against God and his chief commandments. We have lost it all. In fact, we become hostile to God. The scripture describes us as his enemies, especially when it comes to divine spiritual things.
1: The fifth point that they want to make in their affirmative statements is that essentially this hereditary evil has but one cure. What is it?
0: The cure is the Lord Jesus Christ. And now we understand the language is so powerful when they refer, when St. Paul refers to Jesus as the second Adam. In Adam all men fell. In Christ all shall be made alive. So you have this, and this is why the early church understandably latched onto this amazing thing they noticed. You have the new Adam in Jesus Christ, and they began to think of his mother Mary as the new Eve, the life giver, the one through whom the Lord God had sent his son, Jesus Christ. And you can talk this way without going overboard about Mary, but we should not minimize the fact of what a remarkable thing God did in and through his humble servant, the mother of our Lord, Mary. So you have these beautiful, you know, the church started to put the pieces together and say, wow, we lost everything. Now we've won everything. You know, through one man came all these horrible sins and corruptions. Through the next, the great Adam, the great and final Adam, the new man himself, the Lord Jesus Christ, now all of humanity is rescued and saved, and we're recreated in him. We're renewed. It's a wonderful thing. And they say, this evil is so great that only Jesus can cover it and forgive it in those baptized and believing. Furthermore, human nature, which is perverted and corrupted, must and can be healed only by the regeneration and renewal of the Holy Spirit. I should pause here and make a point. We Lutherans, as much as we need to emphasize always and again what we call the forensic doctrine of justification, kind of using a courtroom scenario where God declares us innocent, he declares us not guilty because someone else has taken our guilt, all of that. The scripture is filled with all kinds of images and illustrations of what it is to be saved. Here, it's the healing metaphor, that we are healed. We're desperately sick and dying, and now we are healed by the regeneration and renewal of the Holy Spirit. And they're probably have in mind Titus 3:5, which is used in the Small Catechism. Talk about the regeneration and renewal that holy baptism brings. But look at this interesting caveat. This healing is only begun in this life. It will not be perfect until the life to come.
1: They want to take up arms against two errors. You've mentioned one, the Pelagian error, and then they also want to talk about the Manichaean error. What do they say?
0: Well, Pelagius and Manichae were both teachers in the early church. Pelagius was a Christian, to be sure. Manichae was more of a pagan philosopher who took Christian notions. What they're addressing, though, frankly, under the category of Pelagian is Roman Catholicism's opinion about original sin. And frankly, what they're refuting when they refer to the errors of Mani, that was really his name, Mani, are the mistakes that Flacius was making. So just very quickly, Pelagius felt there was still a spark of goodness left in man, which then is kind of triggered by the renewal of the Holy Spirit. Kind of, it's like putting logs on a fire that has died down. That's really what's going on when God works with this remaining spark of goodness in man. There's just a little bit something good left. That was roundly condemned in the early church, attacked thoroughly by, of all people, St. Augustine, but it rose its ugly head, showed itself again in the height of the Middle Ages. That one of the great ironies of the history of theology is that Pelagianism came back around again in Roman Catholicism. The errors of Mani and his followers, who were called the Manichees, and Augustine himself fell into this error. They posited that there was good, there was this entity good, there was entity evil. They even went so far as to say, well, the Old Testament is all about evil, and it's worthless to us. We want the new good thing. So they posited these two equally competing forces in nature. And that's what you get when you imply that our human nature has been so corrupted that it's now of the very essence to be human. So they're tagging these errors with these nothing's new under the sun. Errors keep repeating themselves. So when they're using this language, you're using code language and saying, for instance, in paragraph 17, in opposition to the old and new Pelagians, we have to condemn and reject the teaching that original sin is merely guilt because of what's been committed by another person, which has no corrupting influence on our nature. And so then they proceed.
1: In paragraph 33, they quote Luther, or at least reference him, calling original sin a spiritual poison and leprosy. What do they have to say about that?
0: Yes, and I wanted to make this point. Notice how they are referencing Luther at this point. And remember in the rule and norm section, they say basically, we are also appealing to Luther's dogmatic writings and well-known and well-accepted commentaries on the Bible. So we begin to see what I call the Luther principle in the Solid Declaration. They are pointing to Luther as an authority. Well, here Luther is using language that is completely correct and true. And what happened was Matthias Flacius took some of Luther's phrases and expressions and ran way too far with it. So what's interesting, they are conceding what Flacius did. He pointed to Luther to defend his teachings. Luther did speak of this spiritual poison and leprosy, poisoning and corrupting the whole human nature. You can see how easily then Flacius, trying to reject the teachings of Melanchthon, that there's still some good left, in order to completely refute that, he went too far and said, it's not only poison and corrupted human nature, now that is the very essence of what it is to be human beings, and then that caused that whole problem. What's interesting, though, you see, I'll just say to you, Todd, I can't show you and point it out to you so you can actually see it. Human nature is corrupt, but we certainly see all the effects, the corrupt nature, essence of the corrupt person, body and soul, the person himself, whom God created. This is why Luther called it the person sin. Original sin dwells in a person. It corrupts the nature and essence of the entire person.
1: This is Issues Etc. I'm Todd Wilkin. Our guest, Pastor Paul McCain. Our topic, Original Sin and the Solid Declaration of the Formula of Concord. Objections to the Resurrection is the theme of the April issue of the Lutheran Witness magazine. It contains columns by Issues Etc. guests Adam Francisco, Greg Lockwood, John Bombaro, Matt Harrison, and Gene Edward Veith. The Lutheran Witness is available in print and online. Learn more at cph.org/witness. Interpreting the contemporary world from a Lutheran perspective, the Lutheran Witness magazine, cph.org/witness. When we come back, they do something that, well, it happens in the Lutheran confessions, but it doesn't happen that often. They begin to quote large sections of Scripture from Job, from the Psalms. We'll see where they go with Pastor Paul McCain. After we conclude our conversation on original sin and the Solid Declaration, we'll talk about social distancing and depression. Pastor Todd Peppercorn will join us. He's author of the booklet, I Trust When Dark My Road, A Lutheran View of Depression. So where do the Reformers go when they look for Scripture to support their position on original sin? We'll find out next.

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3: Welcome back to Issues Etc. I'm Todd Wilkin. It's our series on the Lutheran Confessions. We're in the Solid Declaration of the Formula of Concord, talking about original sin with Pastor Paul McCain, publisher and executive director of editorial for Concordia Publishing House, based in St. Louis, and general editor of Concordia, the Lutheran Confessions. Paul, they do next what it happens occasionally, but not very often in the Lutheran Confessions. They quote large tracts of Bible passages. Where do they take us?
4: Yeah. This is also something to notice here at this point. We do see in the Apology some very lengthy quotes from Scripture, but here we see these lengthy quotes. They're just, you get the sense, it's like, okay, here, just read this. They quote Job 10, where Scripture testifies God has created human nature not only before the fall, but that it is God's creature and work since the fall. Job says, your hands fashioned and made me. Now you have destroyed me altogether. So they quote Job 10. King David, one of our favorite psalms, Psalm 139, I praise you for I am fearfully and wonderfully made. My frame was not hidden from you. Now this is David speaking of his own body. He recognizes God gave him this body. Goes further, your eyes saw my unformed substance, in your book were written every one of them, the days that were formed for me. This is a powerful, if we want to say it this way, pro-life section of the Psalms. In fact, this is a positive way of saying what we so often jump to, and sin did my mother conceive me. That is true. That is absolutely true. But here, David's affirming the active creating work of God for every single human being. A very strong defense of human life from conception to grave.
3: I notice as they're winding down, they kind of use the framework of the Apostles' Creed and what this error's implications would be for the things taught there.
4: Yeah, this is really interesting. And again, it goes back to what they told us they were going to do. We, in the rule and norm, they say, we will appeal to the ancient creeds. So here they're hanging their hat on the fact that God created us. Original sin does not come from God's creation. They use the first article, which is about creation. And then I think for our purposes, in paragraph 43, they refer to the second article, and the article of redemption. This is such a powerful statement. The Scriptures testify forcefully that God's Son received our human nature without sin. There's the big chief error made when you say human nature now is, in its very essence, sin. That can't be, or else Jesus himself would have received a sinful human nature. He did not. That's the point of the Annunciation, the way he was conceived. Continuing, so he was in all ways sin excluded, made like us. This is so comforting. The early church had a phrase, what he did not assume, he did not redeem. What he did not assume, he did not redeem. So if you say he really wasn't a human being, well, forget it. But he did. He was in all ways, sin excluded, made like us. Therefore, all the old Orthodox teachers have maintained that Christ, according to his received humanity, is of one essence with us, his brothers. He has received his human nature, which in all respects, sin alone excluded, in all respects is like our human nature in its essence and all essential attributes. They have condemned the contrary doctrine as obvious heresy. Now, isn't it fascinating how, at first glance when we started this conversation, what does this have to do with justification? What does this have to do? Yeah, okay, it's technical. Talk about sin. Well, they go right back to the very source. Justification means nothing without proper understanding of the person and work of Jesus Christ, the incarnation itself.
3: Finally, what is the, can we say this in a kind of backward way, what is the comfort of Scripture's sound teaching on our original sin?
4: The comfort is this. We teach and confess, and just to really bring it down to what many of us experience when we make our confession of sins in church, you know, we are sinful, okay? And it's not a minor blemish. It's not like, oh, too bad, otherwise we're pretty good. No, there's a deep, utter corruption. It's such a huge problem, not to be trite. This is a God-sized problem. You can't fix it. You can't solve it. You can't work your way out of it. You can't think your way out of it. You can't do enough good works to get out of it. Only God can step in to this time, into our condition, which he did in the person of Jesus Christ, fulfilling everything we can't fulfill, fulfilling all righteousness from the moment of his conception until the moment his body was laid in the grave. He paid for all of the consequences of this original sin so that I now can live a new life in Jesus Christ to which I've been called. So it's a beautiful thing to understand this doctrine so we understand how much God has done for us, how much we need God, and most importantly, how much in Jesus Christ he has given us.
3: Pastor Paul McCain is publisher and executive director of editorial for Concordia Publishing House based in St. Louis. He is also general editor of Concordia, the Lutheran Confessions. Paul, thanks for your time.
4: Thanks, Todd.
3: We'll be talking social distancing and depression with Pastor Todd Peppercorn, author of the booklet I Trust When Dark My Road, A Lutheran View of Depression, right after the break.

0: After Jesus was baptized, the Holy Spirit drove him into the wilderness, and there he fasted for 40 days, and Satan came and tempted him. And whereas we have fallen to temptation time and again, Jesus did not. 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
5: Mr. President, St. Paul in the Bible exhorts us to pray for our leaders, and that we do every Sunday.
6: Isn't it ironic? Today we have some human being that's supposedly supposed to show that we're primitive and ape men, named after a man who apparently understood the creative work of God in creating us and everything else.
7: Theologians are not theoretical physicists. We're not looking for new ways of understanding what God has revealed. We know what he has revealed. So creativity's great. Novelty, no.
8: When you wait, then there's two ways that you can wait. You can wait with fretting, or we wait with this sort of expectant, hey, it's not my job to decide when this is up. It'll be up when it's up. That's God's decision and his rule.
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10: Does the Holy Spirit encourage Christians to do good works? Does the Holy Spirit instruct Christians in what good works are? Does the Holy Spirit guide Christians in their life according to God's Word? Now, the Word that instructs and guides and teaches about good works is the Word of God's law. So, really, that's the only question. What does the Holy Spirit do with the law when it comes to the good works of the Christian? It's very clear that the law doesn't produce good works, but does it have any role to play in the life of good works for the Christian? Greetings and welcome to Issues, Etc., coming to you live from the studios of Lutheran Public Radio in Collinsville, Illinois. I'm Todd Wilkin. Thanks for tuning us in. We're going to be continuing our Lutheran Confession series with Pastor Paul McCain. We're in the Solid Declaration of the Formula of Concord. We'll talk today about the third use of the law. A little bit later, we'll discuss the TV series, one from Netflix, the other from CBS All Access, Lost in Space, and Star Trek Picard. Pastor Ted Geese will be our guest. Joining us to talk about the third use of the law in the solid declaration of the formula of Concord, Pastor Paul McCain, publisher and executive director of editorial for Concordia Publishing House based in St. Louis and general editor of Concordia the Lutheran Confessions. Paul, welcome back.
7: Thank you, Todd. It's great to be with you.
10: Paul, I know that you've been concerned for a long time, probably the better part of a decade, about preaching and teaching in our Lutheran circles and what is effectively a lack of the third use of the law or instruction in good works. You call it don't ask, don't tell. What do you mean by that?
7: What I mean by this is that we've seen this trend to basically, when it comes to what the New Testament says about exhorting Christians, okay, believers, and this is, we need to take note of the vocabulary used in the formula of Concord, Solid Declaration, Article 6. This is an article, and they're speaking specifically to believers, Christians, okay? The third use of the law, it's not our use, it's the Holy Spirit's use. And again, we draw these theological distinctions, but we need to be careful. We simply let the scripture speak. Namely, Christians are to be exhorted to do good works. They are to be encouraged. They are to be admonished. And some people would say, well, we can't do that because anytime we do that at the end of a sermon, we are leaving people with nothing but law, and they will always leave feeling condemned by their sin. That's what I was taught in seminary. You never end a sermon with law, which is ridiculous. The other ridiculous thing I was taught and told, you can never use St. Paul's epistles as models for sermons. And just if you pause a moment and consider that ridiculous assertion, we know for a fact this is exactly how St. Paul's epistles were read and used in the early church as sermons. When they came together, they would hear St. Paul speaking to them through his epistles. So that's just, you know, we all were like, oh, yeah, that's right. And then what really clinched it for me was getting out into the parish and preaching. And when I preached on texts that I could not ignore, that I couldn't try to explain away as, oh, there's no third use of law here. In fact, there is. And I just realized these things I had been told were just dead wrong. And further, the last and final ridiculous thing I was taught, and I'm not making this up. You can talk to other guys who went through the seminary during the 1980s. Walther and Luther both were brilliant when it came to the proper distinction between law and gospel, but they didn't practice what they preached, no pun intended. In other words, their sermons, if you look at those sermons, they're a mess. There's no proper distinction of law and gospel there. So I left thinking, for some reason, somehow, the Holy Spirit worked this marvelous work in the church in the 1960s onward, that suddenly Lutherans finally realized how they really should be preaching law and gospel. Well, all this has come to a real head in the past 10 years, and we've had many thoughtful people working on this issue. And then, ironically, we have groups that have arisen who have tried to resuscitate or bring back to the fore men like Gerhard Ferdy, who are heretics. Ferdy denies the vicarious satisfaction of Christ. We should not give him a second thought, but he was one of the advocates of saying Article 6 of the Formula of Concord is wrong. There is no third use of the law. Along comes the Seminex era, where the Seminex professors were very bluntly rejecting the third use of the law. And that's why when the Missouri Synod refuted very clearly the bad theology of Seminex, they included as one of the things absolutely refuted was a neglect of and rejection of the third use of the law. So, you know, here's my diagnosis of how this had happened. First of all, some have allowed themselves to be influenced dangerously so by false teachers such as Gerhard Ferdy. This all goes back to gospel reductionism. And from whence does gospel reductionism come? A rejection of the infallible, inerrant Holy Scriptures as the rule and norm of doctrine. The gospel is not the rule and norm of doctrine in the church. And that sounds radical, no pun intended, but that's the truth. The Holy Scriptures, given by the Holy Spirit, infallibly, inerrantly, via inspiration, teach us the gospel. The gospel then does not become the rule and norm. It's still the Scriptures. So when you reject sacred Scriptures as a rule and norm of all theology, What you have left is making turning the gospel into the rule and norm. Well, here you have a problem, because if we are committed to the Lutheran confessions, we understand the gospel sometimes is used to refer to the whole teaching of law and gospel. But what's happened is people have taken the narrow sense of the gospel, namely the good news that God loves us and forgives us through Christ. Okay? And I'm saying it just that simply because that's just about as deep as they go on defining what the gospel is. So when you make the gospel the rule and norm, Christians then have no guidance whatsoever for their life, and you end up rejecting the law as a guide for how the Christian is to live, and you must replace it with something. And that something becomes a gospel that, if I may, has been bled dry of its actual meaning, and now gospel is replaced and reduced to simply love, however you want to interpret that. Gay love, transgender love, love, love, love. Gospel is all about being loving and accepting, and God forgives everybody. God is turned into basically a heavenly doting father who is loving and caring and never punishes, damns, or demands anything. Everything now is about love and freedom. So you add this all up, and it's easy to ignore or, and here's my point, don't ask, don't tell when it comes to the exhortation and admonition to Christians that we find throughout the New Testament. And to put the very best possible construction on what's driving some of this among people in our circles who go by the title Radical Lutheran, they've been influenced by a concern, a legitimate concern, that people have been broken by the church, who come to the church seeking forgiveness, and all they hear is law. Granted, okay? I'm just going to grant that premise. Yes, that happens. However, the response to that problem is not simply to do nothing other than say, don't feel bad. Yes, you're a screw up. You're going to keep screwing up for the rest of your life, but it's okay because Jesus loves fixing broken people and forgiving you. That's all they hear. So you begin to reach a point where it's don't ask, don't tell when it comes to, so what am I to do as a Christian? Exhortation, admonition to good works is rarely, if ever, mentioned at all. And when it is mentioned, it's merely a footnote or an afterthought. This is thoroughly contradicted by Holy Scripture, thoroughly contradicted by the Lutheran confessions, who appeal to Martin Luther, one specific sermon he preached, which we can talk about later. But this whole attitude and approach towards the third use of the law is utterly rejected by Holy Scripture itself and the Lutheran confessions as contained in the Book of Concord.
10: So let's talk about the two sides of the controversy at the time of the Solid Declaration on this very issue. I'm just...
11: 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We interrupt the current segment to bring you the live broadcast of Issues, etc. You can hear the interrupted segment again in its entirety at 5 p.m. Central immediately after the live broadcast of Issues, etc. Again, thanks for listening. 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

0: emperor has no clothes on. He's buck naked. That child had to speak the truth no matter how it would make the king feel. And we have to do that today. We have to be very conscientious objectors to the madness that is gender ideology.
1: And most people default into this idea of feminism is this idea that men are contemptible, which is, of course, the idea behind the smashing the patriarchy, and women need to be just like them and have the same equality.
2: The Crusades were a very belated response to many centuries of Muslim conquests in which two-thirds of the old Christian world had already fallen to Muslim conquest.
3: And our faith is strong, not because of the fervor of its affection, but because of the object to which it clings, Christ. And there is no stronger faith than a really timid grasping to the suffering, death, and resurrection of Jesus.
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6: A headline from the Washington Post: after Mormon lawmakers object, Pentagon revises Christian religious categories. The story being that the Pentagon had removed Mormonism from the category of Christian in its religious classification. Now that's changed. Greetings and welcome to Issues Etc. I'm Todd Wilkin. Thanks for tuning us in live on this Thursday afternoon, the 18th of June. We're going to talk about the religious classification of Mormonism by the Pentagon. Bill McKeever of Mormonism Research Ministry will be our guest. Dr. Andrew Steinman will join us for a conversation on the Book of Enoch, the Nephilim, and Second Temple Judaism. Then it's our series, Kids Have Questions, with Pastor Jonathan Connor. Bill McKeever is founder and director of Mormonism Research Ministry, based in Draper, Utah. He's author of several books, including In Their Own Words, a collection of Mormon quotations, and Mormonism 101. Bill, welcome back.
7: Hey, good to be with you, Todd.
6: Before we get into the Pentagon Mormonism story, just make the simple case that Mormonism is not Christianity.
7: Well, if we look at the historic doctrines of Christianity, we find that the Church of Jesus Christ of Latter-day Saints has really admitted openly that they don't agree with a lot of them. Of course, one of the main positions of the Christian Church is that we do believe in a Trinitarian God, and Mormonism teaches more of a tritheistic view of God, three gods within one Godhead, although they would argue that they are all one in purpose. Christianity has had a strong position on being justified by faith, whereas in Mormonism, they teach that certainly faith is a requirement, but if a person hopes to get the best that God has for them, what they call celestial exaltation, that must be accompanied with works, and quite a bit of works. In fact, they have a law they call celestial law, which has been defined by LDS leaders as complete obedience to all the commandments that have been laid down through the Church of Jesus Christ of Latter-day Saints. One of the approaches that I often use when I'm talking with Latter-day Saints who insist that they are Christian, I'll simply ask them, well, do you believe there's such thing as a non-forgiven Christian? And usually Latter-day Saints will probably say that they don't believe that you can be unforgiven and still be a Christian. But then when I ask them, do you have an assurance that all your sins are forgiven, they often hesitate. And I think the reason why is because they know that their forgiveness, according to their own scripture, such as Doctrine and Covenants, section 1, verse 32, it gives us the formula that in order to be forgiven as a Latter-day Saint, you have to repent of your sins, and that has been defined as a confession and abandonment of all of your sins, never to repeat them again, because section 82 in the Doctrine and Covenants teaches that if you sin that sin again, your former sins return. So there's repentance, and then it says you must keep the commandments. And when I ask Latter-day Saints, how many commandments must you keep and how often must you keep them, the answer is usually always the same. They must keep all of the commandments all of the time. But yet, when I ask how are they doing at that, then they tend to backpedal because they're not quite sure if they're keeping all the commandments. And there's also what they call the sin of omission, which we would agree with that too. Well, how do you know you're keeping all the commandments if that is certainly a viable doctrine within your faith? So if those are the two things that you must do in order to be forgiven, and the Latter-day Saint doesn't know if they've done all those things, they obviously can't know if they're forgiven. If they don't know if they're forgiven, why would I feel obligated to include them in the realm of Christianity, if you will, if they themselves don't know that they meet that one requirement that all Christians have, and that is the forgiveness of sins? Now, this is not to say that the LDS Church, throughout its entire history, has insisted that it is a Christian church, not just one among many. They've always taught officially that they are the only Christian church, the only true Christian church is probably the way I should put it. They would accommodate someone else's claim to Christianity, but officially they see themselves as, I guess, being the only true Christian church. And if that's true, then that would mean every other professing Christian or any other denomination claiming to be Christian would be under the category of false, I guess we'd have to assume. So you can see how sticky this gets, but when you look at the official positions of the church, they tend to not look at all of us as being on the same level as them. Let me just give you very quickly a statement by Brigham Young, who was the second president of the church. He made this comment. He said, "Should you ask why we differ from other Christians, as they are called, it is simply because they are not Christians as the New Testament defines Christianity." So they've made statements excluding everyone else, just as professing Christians have often excluded them from the label of Christianity. It tends to go both ways, that's for sure.
6: Well, who do they believe Jesus Christ is?
7: They would believe that Jesus Christ is one among many spirit sons of Heavenly Father and Heavenly Mother. The Jesus of Mormonism was born in the spirit world along with the rest of us, including Lucifer. And this is where the connection comes, that the Jesus of Mormonism is a spirit brother of Lucifer. Well, when you broaden that and look at it consistently, really, all of us are not only the spirit brother of Jesus, but we're also the spirit brothers of Lucifer himself. They do not believe that Jesus was always God. They don't even believe that their God was always God, at least according to Joseph Smith. And I need to clarify that, because there are some Latter-day Saints, and we do hear a lot about some of them here living in Utah, who do not hold to the position that Joseph Smith taught. When he said, "We've imagined and supposed that God was God from all eternity, I will refute that idea and take away the veil so that you may see." There are some Latter-day Saints who want to tell us that they do believe that God was eternally God, which actually is in line with what the Book of Mormon teaches, which makes Joseph Smith's statement quite confusing. Why isn't he going along with what the Book of Mormon teaches, for instance, in Moroni 8:18, which clearly teaches that God was always God from everlasting to everlasting? But Smith oftentimes seems to ignore some of the things that he had taught earlier, including the Book of Mormon, which makes Mormonism even more hard to understand, especially for those of us as outsiders. But think about this. They cannot possibly believe that their Jesus was always God, as Christians have historically believed, mainly because if Joseph Smith is telling the truth, that would mean that their God the Father is not always God. So how can that be if in Mormonism he is a literal Son of God, as Mormon theology teaches?
6: So let's get into the story from the

0: A third round of voting takes place this Saturday, June 20th through Tuesday, June 23rd for president of the Lutheran Church Missouri Synod. If you're a registered voter for the 2026 LCMS presidential election, I strongly encourage you to vote to reelect Issues Etc. regular guest, Pastor Matt Harrison, for a final three-year term. If you're not a voter, please encourage your pastor and your congregation's lay voter to vote for President Harrison. Remember to vote June 20th through the 23rd.
1: Them being members of the Church of Jesus Christ of Latter-day Saints naturally were upset about that, and they wanted to see that corrected, and they wanted to be listed as Christian. That has been the debate ever since the LDS Church was started on April 6, 1830, and that debate still goes on. I see so many YouTube videos that all have that same kind of headline. Are Mormons Christians? Are Mormons Christians? This is the big debate. Oftentimes, whenever I'm talking with Latter-day Saints, that's one of the first questions they want to ask me. It was, well, do you believe that we're a Christian church? And of course, what they're wanting me to do is give them a long list of approved doctrines, which I'm not going to fall into that trap. And that's why I like to stick more with the issue of forgiveness. Well, tell me, are you forgiven? What Latter-day Saint are you talking about? I can't give you a blanket assessment because I don't know who they all are or what they might even personally believe. My experience shows that many Latter-day Saints believe a lot of different things, and oftentimes in talking to them, many of them don't seem to believe what you would think has been a historical position within the LDS Church. So asking questions has always been one of the first things that I like to do. I want to know, where is this individual coming from? And if they claim that they are forgiven, let's say, I'll ask them, well, how did that come about? How did you become forgiven? And the reason why I think that's an important question is because LDS leaders have made it clear that the only way you can know that you're forgiven is if you're keeping all of the commandments, which, of course, I've never met a Latter-day Saint who is keeping all the commandments. And most of them, when I ask them that, are pretty honest in telling me that while they might be trying, they certainly haven't achieved that goal. And if that's a requirement of their church, then I think it's fair that we kind of hold them responsible for that. And if they're going to say that they are Christian, well, tell me why. Why you think that? And here's what's funny about that, Todd. I think it was Mike Lee who kind of probably tongue firmly planted in cheek was talking about how their church's name have the name of Jesus in it. I personally always looked at that argument as they think it's catchy. I think it's kind of silly. I mean, any church or any organization can become organized under American law and claim to be a church, and they can call themselves anything. It doesn't necessarily mean that if they have the name Jesus Christ in it that we should assume that it holds to traditional Christian ideas or theology, at least on the basics. I'm not even getting into the peripheral issues here. So that argument, I think, is kind of shallow. I was kind of surprised that Michael used that as an argument myself. He's pretty sharp. He's a sharp guy. I don't want to take that away from him, but I just thought that was kind of a bad argument. So,
0: Bill McKeever is our guest. We're talking about religious classification of Mormonism by the U.S. Pentagon. So the early church leaders wanted to distinguish themselves from Christianity, and modern Mormons want to be regarded as Christians. Which is it?
2: The church's music from the second century.
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2: Psalm 144:1. Blessed be the Lord my rock, who trains my hands for war and my fingers for battle. Those serving in the armed forces want LCMS chaplains. We need courageous pastors to bring the gospel and sacraments to those protecting our nation, along with wise counsel and the peace found only in Christ Jesus. If you are between the age of 26 and 43 and have a heart for ministry in the armed forces, call 314-996-1337 or email lcmschaps@lcms.org.
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4: 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We're talking about the religious classification of Mormonism by the U.S. Pentagon. Bill McKeever is our guest. He's founder and director of Mormonism Research Ministry based in Draper, Utah. Bill, so we have these early founders of Mormonism wanting to distinguish themselves very sharply from what they considered an apostate Christianity. And then we have modern Mormons wanting to be regarded as Christians. Which is it?
5: It's an interesting phenomenon. And I remember when I first started studying this 50 years ago, it wasn't uncommon for me to come across a Latter-day Saint who did not want to be called Christian. And I always thought that was kind of weird because I know that officially they claim that they're the only true Christians. But I think the reason why some Latter-day Saints answer that way could be because they don't want to have us misunderstand and think that maybe they're Christian like we are Christian or like we believe. I can understand that. I just don't think denying that title the way they do is very clarifying. But it's interesting that now we have these new, what I call YouTube apologists that are out there. And some of them are kind of going back to the way the church was in the beginning, and they're making it very clear that they're not like us at all. And they've often said some pretty nasty things about us as Christians, which is sometimes kind of refreshing, you know, but at the same time, I don't think a lot of Latter-day Saints who are trying to get our approval, and that seems to be something that I've seen a lot over five decades, they certainly want to have our approval, which is kind of odd because I've often said I don't lose sleep at night thinking that maybe a Latter-day Saint doesn't think I'm a Christian. That doesn't bother me in the least. But for some reason, a lot of Latter-day Saints are bothered by the fact that we don't tend to want them under our umbrella. Well, I should probably reword that. I'd love to have them under our umbrella. I just think there's some things that need to be done before I'm going to feel comfortable in doing that. So this is the dilemma that we face out here. Again, it all matters on who you are talking to. Some yes, some no, some want to make a distinction, some want to say, well, hey, we're Christians just like you. I've heard that many times. Whenever I speak at churches, I'll often ask the congregation, how many have been told by your LDS friends that they're Christians just like you? You'd be surprised to see all the hands that shoot up. So that question is still being out there, or at least that insistence that they're just like us is still out there. But theologically, and all, of course, historically, the way the church has defined itself, they've always made a very clear distinction that we are a part of this so-called great apostasy. That's still a doctrine of the Church of Jesus Christ of Latter-day Saints. That goes back to Joseph Smith's alleged first vision, where he claims he was visited by God the Father and Jesus. And when Joseph Smith asked which of all the churches are true, he was told by the personages that They're all wrong. All the churches are wrong. Their creeds are an abomination, and their professors are all corrupt.
4: So even if the Pentagon were to mistakenly classify Mormons as Christians, that's really not going to change anything. And since we're talking here about religious codes for service members, and then that's kind of tied into what chaplain they will deal with, I seriously doubt that Mormon chaplains are going to want to minister to Christians and vice versa.
5: Yeah, from what I understand, for a long time, and I could be mistaken on this, but if I remember correctly, LDS chaplains for a long time wore a little Moroni logo on their lapel. And then that was changed to a cross. And I remember that was a significant difference because at that time, the LDS Church was still pretty vocal about not being associated with the cross because in Mormon theology, they say that it was in the Garden of Gethsemane that Christ paid for the sins of mankind. Now they kind of throw the cross in as an afterthought. I think throughout its history, it's kind of been both. But the Book of Mormon does teach that Christ did die on a cross. I don't know why they just didn't go with the Book of Mormon. But then around the time of President David O. McKay, all of a sudden there was this strong aversion to the cross. And I guess it's still there, but it's changing now. I was just talking to one of my associates, and he said he was out on the streets down in Provo, and he saw a Latter-day Saint wearing a cross. And I think that's probably going to be a bit of a trend that we may see in the future. Some are asking me, well, do you think that they're ever going to put crosses on their churches or on their temples? Because if you'll notice, a lot of the newer temples that were announced by Russell M. Nelson, none of his temples had Moroni statues on them. They just had spires. And some are wondering, do you think maybe down the road they're going to be putting crosses on their buildings? I don't have an answer to that. The Mormon Church has changed on a lot of things. It could very well do that. I think they have a little bit of explaining to do if they go in that direction as to why they were so against crosses before and why they're not now. But then I think the LDS Church has a lot of explaining for a lot of the kind of course corrections they've been making over the years.
4: Do you have any idea where the current president of the LDS Church stands on this particular issue, Christian or not Christian?
5: Well, I'm sure that Dallin H. Oaks, the current leader of the church, would insist that his church is, in fact, Christian, because Dallin Oaks is a pretty traditional guy. So he would certainly go along with what he believes the first vision that Joseph Smith claims he had stood for and the significance of it. The great apostasy is a major theme within Mormonism. There's no doubt about it. In fact, there have been leaders in the past and even some manuals that the church has produced that have made it very clear that if there was no complete apostasy of the Christian religion, there would be no need for the Church of Jesus Christ of Latter-day Saints to even exist. So the apostasy is not going to go away, I don't think, at least in my lifetime. There may be some Latter-day Saints that are very uncomfortable with that theme, and I can understand that, because telling somebody that your church is true obviously implies everybody else's is false. Hearing that your church is false is not going to set very well with a lot of people. But they're not going to be able to get away with it without at least ignoring the fact that that's what their own history insists must have happened, if that makes sense.
4: Bill McKeever is founder and director of Mormonism Research Ministry based in Draper, Utah. He's author of several books, including In Their Own Words, a collection of Mormon quotations, and Mormonism 101. You'll find a link to Mormonism Research Ministry on the podcast page for this episode at issuesetc.org. Bill, thanks.
5: Thank you, Todd.
4: Andrew Steinman will join us. He is editor and contributor to The Apocrypha, the Lutheran edition. We'll talk about the Book of Enoch, the Nephilim, and Second Temple Judaism.

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5: 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There is something about this apocryphal book of Enoch that really attracts people's attention. It's got the Nephilim that we hear about in Genesis 6. What are they, giants or half angels, half men? And it gives us a window into Second Temple Judaism. Does it belong in the Bible? And why do so many conspiracy theories about the Nephilim and angels and demons spin out of the book of Enoch? Welcome back to Issues Etc. I'm Todd Wilkin. We're going to look at the Book of Enoch, the Nephilim, and the Second Temple Judaism with Dr. Andrew Steinman. He's Professor Emeritus of Theology and Hebrew at Concordia University Chicago, editor and contributor to the Apocrypha, the Lutheran edition. Dr. Steinman, welcome back.
6: Good to be back, Todd.
5: Why do so many find the Book of Enoch so interesting?
6: Well, I think it's partly because it makes some rather spectacular claims about passages that are obscure in the book of Genesis. And those are kind of dramatic ways of explaining passages that have long fascinated people in the book of Genesis because they are so obscure. And even people who maybe are not Christians or even religious Jews or whatever, they get fascinated with this because it seems to fill out what are perceived to be gaps in the book of Genesis.
5: How would you describe the book of Enoch?
6: Well, the book of Enoch, the way we have it today, is probably a composite of five different compositions. And it had these five sections, most scholars believe, were written at different times. Probably the earliest from the 2nd century BC, maybe the 1st century BC, so not very old, not as old as the Old Testament. And those five portions are called the Book of the Watchers, which is the first 36 chapters, the Book of the Similitudes of Enoch or Parables of Enoch, chapters 37 to 71, the Book of Heavenly Luminaries, or sometimes called Astronomical Book, 1 Enoch 72 to 82, the Book of Dream Visions, sometimes called just the Book of Dreams, 1 Enoch 83 through 90, and then the Epistle of Enoch, the last 18 chapters, 91 through 108. And these are usually thought to be separate compositions, some perhaps even post-New Testament compositions that were put together. Most people think the book was written either in Hebrew or Aramaic, but the surviving portions of the book that we have it are not in Hebrew or Aramaic at all. The only complete copies we have are in a language from Ethiopia called Ge'ez. And so this is a, you know, kind of a very interesting book and a very mysterious book, and that probably also plays into its popularity, because who doesn't like a good mystery?
7: Set it in its larger context of the Apocrypha, how would you describe this very diverse set of writings?
6: I describe it as a kind of collection of prophecies and sayings and speculations about the world. The first part of the book is very clearly based on the book of Genesis. The latter parts of the book are more visions and dreams that are similar to things like the dream visions that we find in some parts of the Old Testament. The Epistle of Enoch is very clearly what just what it says, an epistle, a letter that supposedly Enoch wrote. So again, a collection of different things, all of them kind of speculation about the world and angels and how the world came to be and how the world is going to end. And all this very fascinating stuff for many people, because it seems to fill in the gaps of things that are left out in Scripture, and again, especially in the book of Genesis.
7: Does it belong in the biblical canon? There is a small group of Christians, Ethiopian Orthodox, that do include it as part of their canon.
6: Yes. Most Christians do not see this as part of the canon, and for good reason. One is it's comparatively late book for an Old Testament book. It can't be put into the New Testament, of course, so it would have to be put in the Old Testament. One reason it's pretty late, the last book of the Old Testament as we know it, probably the prophet Malachi, maybe written around 400 BC. This is at least 200 or 300 years later than that. Also, Paul in the New Testament makes an interesting statement. He says that of his own Jewish people, to them are given the oracles of God. They're the ones that have the words of God written down, Paul is saying. And of course, Paul is basically saying that the books that his Jewish people accepted in his day were the Old Testament, was the scripture until, of course, the New Testament scriptures came along. And there's no Jewish group, at least contemporary Jewish group that we know of, that accepted this as scripture. Some people speculate that the people behind the Dead Sea Scrolls may have accepted it as scripture because there are copies of the Book of Enoch that were found among the Dead Sea Scrolls. Unfortunately, that's a hard case to make because there are a lot of things found among the Dead Sea Scrolls, and it's not clear that just because something was found there that the people who copied it over and hid away there in those caves above the Dead Sea considered it scripture. They had a lot of things there that were scripture, like Isaiah and Genesis and many other portions of the Old Testament. But they also had a lot of other books, and some of them clearly probably weren't considered scripture. And so just because Enoch is there among the Dead Sea Scrolls does not necessarily make it scripture either. So there's very little to commend this book as scripture, other than the fact that there's a small portion of Christianity, the Ethiopic church, that accepts this book. But other than that, there's just no reason to accept. It's never used by Jews in Paul's day that we know of as scripture. And we know that, for instance, a slightly later contemporary of Paul, the history writer Josephus, also a Jew, when he lists the books of the Old Testament, though he doesn't list them all by name, but he clearly does not include First Enoch in that list that he describes as what makes up the scriptures that his people have. So there's just no Jewish or Christian tradition that's significant that would leave us to believe that this is part of scripture.
7: How do many believe that Enoch is related to the canonical books of Jude and St. Peter, the second epistle?
6: Yes, well, very clearly, Jude, in verse 14, quotes Enoch, the person Enoch, and the quotation appears to come from the book of Enoch. So that is clearly where the connection comes from, especially with the book of Jude. Peter's writings, there's some similarity between Peter, especially 2 Peter, 1 Peter a little bit. And so he may or may not refer to passages from the book of Enoch. There's some language that's similar, but similar language just may be similar idioms that are being used or things like that. Now, with regard to Jude, he does quote Enoch, and he gives a verse or two of what Enoch said about the Lord coming with tens of thousands of his angels and so forth. But we remember that just because something is quoted in the scriptures does not make that book that's quoted scripture. For instance, Paul quotes several Greek writers in his writings. He quotes Aratus and Epimenides and Euripides in his writings or in Acts, so in his speeches. And he's not clearly not saying they're scripture. He quotes them as useful, maybe even truthful sayings or instructive sayings, but that does not mean he sees them as scripture. And even if we go back to the Old Testament, the Old Testament refers to some books that are not in the Old Testament canon of scripture either. It refers to something called the Book of Yashar, which is quoted both in Joshua and again in 2 Samuel. And those books aren't part of scripture, but they're referenced. They're not directly quoted, but they're referenced that the thing that just talked about was written in the Book of Yashar. Well, clearly, the scripture at times quotes other books outside of the scriptural canon as helpful in teaching or as references to certain events that happened without necessarily endorsing those books of scripture.
7: Let's get into some of the more peculiar aspects of the book of Enoch, beginning with the Nephilim, which are mentioned in Genesis 6, but not explained. What does Enoch do with it?
6: Enoch identifies the Nephilim as, I guess you would call them fallen angels, calls them the Watchers, which apparently is a term he picks up from late Old Testament books. The only place I know in the Old Testament, at least offhand, I can think of in the Old Testament where angels are called Watchers is in the book of Daniel. And so he talks about these Nephilim as Watchers, fallen angels. And in the book of Genesis, of course, we have the Nephilim mentioned right before we're told that the sons of God saw the daughters of men and took them for wives and had children with them. So the book of Enoch kind of speculates that this is what happened, that these fallen angels cohabitated with women and had children with them. And this is not unique to the book of Enoch. It's also found in another apocryphal book, or we should say pseudepigraphal book, called the Book of Jubilees. So this was some type of common speculation, apparently, in the early New Testament period or just before the New Testament period, that people were trying to explain this rather obscure passage in the book of Genesis. And Genesis doesn't directly say that the Nephilim were the ones that cohabitated with women. It says that the sons of God did. It's just that the book of Enoch kind of equates the two, the sons of God and the Nephilim. And they get this because they're mentioned like kind of in consecutive verses early in the book of Genesis.
7: What about the Watchers in Enoch?
6: Yeah, the Watchers are angels. Apparently, they get this name because they were God's attendants. They watched him or something. But then we have them as later on fallen angels. And they're kind of very active in the book of Enoch. And they are the ones that in the first part of the Book of Enoch called the Book of the Watchers. They're the ones that kind of drive all the action here and bringing forth these children who become giants on the earth by cohabitating, as I said, with these women, the daughters of the sons of men. And so we have this kind of speculation about what comes out of this and these giants on the earth. And it's tied in later with later in the Pentateuch, where the, you know, kind of the spies that were sent into the Holy Land by Moses report that we can't go in and conquer the land because the Nephilim are there and they're really tall and we looked, you know, so small to them. And so they tie all these passages together and make a lot of speculative claims about the watchers and their meddling in the affairs of human beings and so forth.
7: What kind of light does the Book of Enoch perhaps shed on Second Temple Judaism? What is Second Temple Judaism, and how does Enoch give us a picture into it?
6: Yeah, it gives us a picture that there were probably a number of different sects within Judaism, not just the ones that are mentioned in the New Testament. So, of course, we know the Pharisees and the Sadducees are mentioned in the New Testament. A group called the Herodians are mentioned in the New Testament, which are probably Jewish supporters of Herod the Great and his descendants, who the Romans used as rulers in Palestine. But it also tells us that there were probably many other sects, many of them probably little, that most people probably were not even aware of. Some people think that some of the Dead Sea Scrolls were produced by certain sects within Judaism. And since Enoch is found among the Dead Sea Scrolls, or at least portions of Enoch are, this is maybe quite possible. But it kind of sheds a light that there was a mainstream Judaism, probably represented mainly by Pharisees and Sadducees. And then there were probably a bunch of little sects that were concerned about the end of the world, that were concerned about angels and explaining various things about the Old Testament in relationship to how the world was going to come to an end eventually. And that's where these watchers come in again. And so it's not unlike Christianity of today, where you have a lot of small little groups, many of which I probably am not even aware of, and many people aren't. And it's just one of those phenomena that we find throughout history, where you have a small little sects that go their own way from the kind of the mainstream. And so they weren't part of what we might think of as Orthodox Judaism in Jesus' day, not really like modern Orthodox Judaism, but, you know, the kind of the accepted beliefs of Judaism in Jesus' day. And probably including this a sect or sects that were behind some of the Dead Sea Scrolls.
7: Dr. Andrew Steinman is our guest. We're talking about the Book of Enoch, the Nephilim, and Second Temple Judaism. We'll talk a little bit about conspiracy theories attached to the Book of Enoch next. A third round of voting takes place this Saturday, June 20th through Tuesday, June 23rd for President of the Lutheran Church Missouri Synod. If you're a registered voter for the 2026 LCMS presidential election, I strongly encourage you to vote to re-elect Issues Etc. regular guest, Pastor Matt Harrison, for a final three-year term. If you're not a voter, please encourage your pastor and your congregation's lay voter to vote for President Harrison. Remember to vote June 20th through the 23rd.
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7: Welcome back to Issues Etc. Dr. Andrew Steinman, editor and contributor to the Apocrypha, the Lutheran edition, is our guest. We're talking about the Book of Enoch, the Nephilim, and Second Temple Judaism. Are there conspiracy theories that attach to these books, especially the Book of Enoch, wherein the people who hold to these theories say, look, this is basically what the Bible has been hiding from us?
6: This is often something that's heard. You can even find it on internet sites at times, that there were these so-called lost books of the Bible that were suppressed. And if you do an internet search on lost books of the Bible, you'll probably get who knows how many websites that are dedicated to this type of thing. You know, and this is what Orthodox Christianity suppressed, what the maybe sometimes a conspiracy theory that the Catholic Church of the Middle Ages suppressed, or Eastern Orthodoxy suppressed, or things like this. But the truth of the matter is that this is very akin to modern conspiracy political theories, where there's very little evidence for it, but it can sound convincing if you don't know all the facts, if you haven't looked into these books. And, you know, most Christians are not familiar with these pseudepigraphal books that are attributed to various characters in the Bible. We have a collection of these things. There's even well-published and well-studied books about these type of, I guess we'd call them, speculative books of the Old Testament. And it's easy to get caught up in that because most people are not familiar with these writings. And indeed, most scholars don't study these writings very extensively. It's kind of a specialization among certain scholars and in the biblical studies area to look at these books. If you haven't looked at them closely, even as a scholar, it's easy not to be familiar what's with them and how they came to be and what their history is, their history of their use, and so forth. So, like I said, if even scholars are not often familiar with it, it's not surprising that there's conspiracy theories out there that grow up because they seem mysterious. It could appear that the church suppressed them, but the church didn't so much suppress them. It just said, they're not part of our canon. We're not going to include them in the Bible. And so they weren't copied over much. And so they seem to be suppressed because there's only a few copies here and a few copies there. But it's not that people were burning copies of scrolls or books. It's just that there was a little interest in them because the church was mostly interested in the genuine scriptures that we still have today.
7: So you had mentioned all the times that various non-canonical books are quoted in both the Old and the New Testament. How would you explain simply why the New Testament, Old Testament authors did this?
6: Well, they did it simply to cite things that people apparently knew about, their audience, their original audience that they wrote to knew about, and they wanted to cite them as useful, illustrative of certain points without saying this is scripture. And so, like I said, Paul in the book of Acts and in one of his epistles quotes Greek playwrights or poets, and he's not quoting them as saying this is scripture. He's just quoting them to say, you know, other people have said things like this, and it's actually true that, you know, there are people out there in the world that have made true observations. And he's just kind of saying, illustrating that, you know, we're not the only people that say this. Or in the case of the Old Testament, citing certain events and in saying these events are also found in another book as just saying, see, we can document that this actually happened. It's not just us saying it. And so they're used for support or to illustrate certain points without necessarily endorsing them and saying, well, everything we quote is only from the scriptures. It's kind of like maybe a pastor in a sermon talking about a popular book. He's not necessarily endorsing it as scripture. He might be using it as an illustration for one of the points of his sermon that helps illustrate a truth from the scriptures. And so the scriptures do the same thing. And the writers of scripture knew that their audience was familiar with certain other works that were out there. And it shouldn't really surprise us then that they use those as ways of connecting with their audience.
7: So how should we regard not only Enoch, but the whole corpus of pseudepigrapha and non-canonical books that are often found with the canonical books?
6: Well, I think we can use them in a couple ways. They show us certainly that there was a great interest in the canonical books and what they said. There were also a lot of speculation about the canonical books, and especially about the more mysterious, we might say, parts of Scripture. And they also show us that there were people out there who sometimes wanted to make a point that Scripture didn't make, and so they kind of borrowed important characters from Scripture, or sometimes more obscure characters like Enoch, who's really only mentioned in the Old Testament in the book of Genesis. But they kind of borrow these people to try to make points, sometimes theological points, sometimes historical speculative points or things like that. And it's kind of like somebody, say, borrowing in an American context, George Washington or Abraham Lincoln and stories about their life, sometimes even making up stories about, say, George Washington chopping down a cherry tree or something like that in order to make a point. And this is kind of what the pseudepigraphal books do. They borrow characters from the scripture and passages from the scripture, sometimes to make unscriptural points, we might note, and sometimes to try to speculate about passages that are not entirely clear as to what they're referring to for later audiences. They were probably clear to the original audience, but later audiences, it wasn't so clear to them that what they were talking about, so they speculate about what these things meant. We should kind of think of them then as a window into what's going on in Judaism before and sometimes even during or after the time of the New Testament. And we can see kind of how they dealt with Scripture, good and bad ways they dealt with Scripture. And some books dealt with Scripture in a very nice way and others not so good. And we can see kind of the variety of thought that was in ancient Judaism and then appreciate that it was not monolithic even in Jesus' day.
7: What is the danger of drawing teachings from the book of Enoch like the ones discussed today, the Nephilim and its relationship to Second Temple Judaism?
6: Well, I think there are a couple things that are dangerous. First of all, it's always dangerous to speculate about God's word in ways that God's word doesn't. I mean, you know, when we start speculating about something that we do not understand from God's word, we're saying, well, this is a little obscure to us, so we're going to kind of try to explain it. That's always dangerous territory, to go beyond God's word, to add to it, or maybe even subtract from it, is very dangerous. And secondly, I think these speculations tend to take our eyes off of what God has done for us, God, Father, Son, and Holy Spirit, and especially take our eyes off the Son who suffered and died for us and rose again, and take us into other areas of the teachings of Scripture and then beyond in ways that don't speak of the gospel, that don't speak about the grace of God in Christ Jesus, who loved us and died for us and rose again for our justification and for our eternal welfare. And that is maybe the biggest threat there is to us is to get involved in these type of things and then lose sight of Jesus.
7: Dr. Andrew Steinman is Professor Emeritus of Theology and Hebrew at Concordia University, Chicago. He's editor and contributor to the Apocrypha, the Lutheran edition. You can purchase this resource on the Talk On Demand Archives page for this episode at issuesetc.org or by calling Concordia Publishing House 1-800-325-3040 and ask for the Apocrypha, the Lutheran edition. Dr. Steinman, thanks.
6: Thank you, Todd.
7: Pastor Jonathan Connor joins us on the other side of the break. It will be part 56 of our series, Kids Have Questions.

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0: A third round of voting takes place this Saturday, June 20th through Tuesday, June 23rd for president of the Lutheran Church Missouri Synod. If you're a registered voter for the 2026 LCMS presidential election, I strongly encourage you to vote to reelect Issues Etc. regular guest, Pastor Matt Harrison, for a final three-year term. If you're not a voter, please encourage your pastor and your congregation's lay voter to vote for President Harrison. Remember to vote June 20th through the 23rd. We sing in one of our Lutheran hymns about raising our Ebenezer. I could not explain to you what that means. I've sung it many times, but I could not explain to you what that means. So it's natural that it would raise questions among our young people. Welcome back to Issues Etc., coming to you live from the studios of Lutheran Public Radio in Collinsville, Illinois. I'm Todd Wilkin. Thanks for tuning us in. We're going to be continuing our series on kids and their questions, part 56 of Kids Have Questions. Pastor Jonathan Connor joins us. He's pastor of Zion Lutheran Church in Manning, Iowa, and author of the book, Kids Have Questions. Jonathan, welcome back.
1: Thanks, Todd. Happy to be here.
0: This first question is a question from one of the kids, but it's also one that kind of burns in my mind as well. Why are so many people on medications for depression? Are you saying that they could get off these meds and just turn to God and be happy?
1: Yeah, well, I mean, that's like you mentioned, Todd. It's these questions these kids ask, they're not just kids' questions. These are adult questions that adults will wrestle with. So obviously we had some conversation, I don't remember the conversation now, but a conversation in class about depression and medication and so forth. This came up, I'm sure. And lots of times the stuff that comes up isn't because I've brought it up. It's because some kid asked it in class and obviously they heard something I said. They interpreted it as me basically saying, if you just trust God, then you don't need medication. So obviously that's a pretty simplistic answer. So I want to dig into that for just a few minutes. So I say, what an important question. Let me start with the second question. No, I'm not saying that people could simply drop meds and be happy in God. That's too simplistic. I do believe meds are overprescribed. I do believe our culture tends to pathologize everything. That means we want to give a medical diagnosis to just about everything. This tends to dismiss or ignore spiritual realities. Further, it tends to overlook the need to battle depressive thoughts with the truth. In some circumstances, medication may be necessary. Even if medication is necessary, though, I don't believe medication is sufficient. Think of medication like glasses. Glasses may be necessary to help us see clearly. But glasses won't teach us how to read. To learn how to read takes work. To learn how to battle unhealthy and untrue thoughts takes work. This work involves learning how to think true thoughts and speak true thoughts into your life. And this requires knowing where to find truth in God's Word. Now, you ask why so many people are on meds for depression. Let's think through it. First, there are people who have chemical imbalances who need medication to help them with that. But even where this is the case, these people still need to learn how to speak truth into their depression. They still need to learn who God is, who they are, what the state of the world is, it's cursed by sin, what the state of the human is, fallen and sinful, what the promises of God are, the resurrection, forgiveness of sins, the new earth, and so forth. They still need to learn these things so they can speak them into their depression. Second, some people don't have clinical depression. Some people battle depressive thoughts. Can medication help with these? Possibly. But if the problem is depressive thoughts, wouldn't it stand to reason that the main weapon in countering depressive thoughts is going to be right thoughts? Medication may help alter the way a person feels, but medication won't equip people with true thoughts. Medication won't teach a person how to speak the truth of God into their life.

medication is not the source of truth. Third, believing untrue thoughts about yourself or about the world can greatly impact the way a person feels. Spending large amounts of time on social media, for example, has been shown to contribute to depressive thoughts. If the source of the depressive thoughts is a steady diet of lies, half-truths, twisted depictions of reality, body shaming, looks maxing, sexual pressure, sexualized identities, fragmented relationships, two-dimensional relationships, and on and on and on, do you really think medication is the answer? The problem is the lies the person is regularly imbibing. How do you fight lies? With medication or with truth? Let me give you an example. Two of the most prescribed medications on college campuses are antidepressants and birth control. Think about it. Is it possible these two are connected? Is it possible young people are being told that they can be sexually active outside of marriage and be happy and fulfilled? And is it possible that it's not working? If sexual, quote-unquote, freedom is supposed to bring so much happiness, why are so many of them on antidepressants? Is it possible that grounding their identity in who God says they are and in how God calls them to live might help them find the happiness they yearn for? Again, medication may improve how a person feels, but medication won't equip a person with truth. So if you want to know why I think so many people are on meds for depressive thoughts, it's because our world is trying to make them feel better instead of helping them be better with the truth of God. In other words, the world is aiming after feeling and not truth. All right, so that's where my answer to the child ends. Obviously, I mean, this, like you said, Todd, this is a huge question. And I also want to acknowledge, look, I'm not a psychiatrist. I'm not. You had a psychiatrist on, I think, 2 or 3 weeks ago now. I think his name was Dr. Flo. And he talked about the medication treatment side of this question. Also, he also spoke about, I remember him talking about the counseling side, the truth side of it as well. So he really kept those two things together. And I want to echo that. But I do want to reiterate what I said about our culture's overarching drive to pathologize everything. I mean, even Dr. Flo observed this. I remember him pointing out that the DSM had gone from, when it first came out, to something like 100 pathologies in its first edition to now its most current edition to something like 300 pathologies. I mean, that's pretty remarkable. So I see that drive to pathologize everything kind of parallel to our culture's drive to politicize everything. It might not be conscious, but it looks to me like it's an effort to squeeze theology out. And I know, Todd, you guys get flack sometimes from listeners who accuse issues of being too political. And I would respectfully disagree with those who are saying this. Because in Lutheran theology, we talk about God reigning in two realms, right? Or sometimes we refer to as the left hand and right hand reign of God. And I like to say that God is ambidextrous, all right? So politics is no less God's domain than doctrine. So bringing theology to bear in the civil realm, I mean, it seems supremely reasonable to me. So my point is theology

0: A third round of voting takes place this Saturday, June 20th through Tuesday, June 23rd for president of the Lutheran Church Missouri Synod. If you're a registered voter for the 2026 LCMS presidential election, I strongly encourage you to vote to reelect Issues Etc. regular guest, Pastor Matt Harrison, for a final three-year term. If you're not a voter, please encourage your pastor and your congregation's lay voter to vote for President Harrison. Remember to vote June 20th through the 23rd.
1: Speaking our baptismal identity into our depressive thoughts, into speaking the accomplished work of Jesus into our depressive thoughts, right? And then I want to add to this, because I think this gets neglected oftentimes. I think this is actually a big component we're missing. We need to take a hard look at our habits, so at our rituals, at the liturgies of our life. I mean, this is a huge subject. I'll point your listeners to a couple excellent books on this. There's the book You Are What You Love by James Smith and The Common Rule by Justin Early. So in The Common Rule, Justin observes this, and I think he's spot on. He says, you can't believe truth without practicing truth and vice versa. And that's a huge insight. You can't believe truth without practicing truth and vice versa. And then he adds this, quote, by ignoring the ways habits shape us, we've assimilated to a hidden rule of life, the American rule of life. This rigorous program of habits forms us in all the anxiety, depression, consumerism, injustice, and vanity that are so typical in the contemporary American life. Then he says, we desperately need a set of counter-formative practices to become the lovers of God and neighbor we were created to be. Close quote. So his book and Smith's book, and I can name other books, but these are all about these counter-formative practices, about a rule of life. We could even call these sort of like ordered loves, like Augustine does. The point, though, is that we need to pay attention to our life liturgies because these things shape us. So we need to be asking questions like, hey, what media am I consuming? What music am I listening to and singing along to? And what influencers? I mean, these are our modern-day shepherds. The Bible uses the word shepherd. We use the word influencers. So what influencers are shepherding or catechizing us? And what thought patterns are shaping us? So I had this realization a while back. I was sitting at a sporting event, mostly just thinking because there wasn't a lot of action going on at the time. But I was thinking about the typical sort of American family life, the amount of time we just spend running to practices and games and recitals and rehearsals, and the list goes on and on and on. But I realized, hey, this is a liturgy. It's a cultural liturgy. It's a liturgy of busyness. And our culture tells us that busyness equals purpose, that busyness is good. But the thing I think we need to realize is, hey, this comes at a cost. The cost is, for example, the loss of Sabbath. The cost is the loss of rest, of the loss of deep reading and reflection. The cost is the loss of family meals and family devotions and family cohesiveness. The cost is tired husbands and tired wives who barely spend any time together. The cost is physical health, which leads to all kinds of other life and relational problems. But because we're so busy, guess what we end up thinking is going to help us? Medication. And I'm not saying it won't affect how we feel. What I'm saying is that our life liturgies might be the root cause of how we're feeling. And if we want to be well, well, we might need to give some serious thought to those liturgies. And we might need to make some changes. These liturgies, they're not just things that we do. See, they are things that do things to us. So that's what I'm talking about when I talk about adding action to our truth talk. Meds, I mean, they can maybe be part of that equation, but truth talk and intentional life liturgies most certainly need to be a part of that. And yes, I am assuming a regular participation in the church's liturgy. That's going to be a

0: a central piece of our mental well-being. And honestly, I feel like this is such a needed area for us to speak into today. And there's so much that I want to say on this that I want people to understand and to embrace, because like the quote I shared from Justin Early, whether we realize it or not, we have been catechized into the American rule of life, into this American liturgy of busyness and anxiety and stress and pressure and, you know, fake lives. And, you know, if anyone's paying attention to how many of us are in therapy or on meds, then we might just conclude that the American liturgy isn't delivering all that it's promised. And maybe, I mean, just maybe we could start to offer a better liturgy that could have better results. So, and just to make sure I'm being clear, okay, because I'm not just talking about going to church and reading our Bibles. I mean, those are key. They're right in the center. But there's a whole lot more we need to rethink when it comes to our life liturgies, from Sabbathing, right, to fellowshipping, to deep thinking and music, to the meals we're sharing, to our diet, and on and on. There's just so much here I don't think a lot of us have really thought about. I mean, I do entire presentations on this for Lutheran Family Service, but I feel like this sort of thing needs to be happening, this sort of conversation needs to be happening throughout our churches, throughout our church body, to learn how to be intentional in choosing our life liturgies, in choosing these habits and rituals that will shape us. Because if our goal is true mental well-being, I think this absolutely needs to be a part of the conversation.
1: 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It's part 56 of our series, Kids Have Questions. We have a question about wind, disorder, and evil next.

0: What did Martin Luther mean when he wrote that Christians live in Christ through faith and in the neighbor through love? 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
0: Thanks to the following congregations for standing with us by becoming an Issues Etc. congregational sponsor. St. Thomas Lutheran, Magnolia, Texas. Grace Lutheran, Destin, Florida. St. Paul Lutheran, Ogden, Utah. Trinity Lutheran, Lowell, Indiana. St. John Lutheran, Moore, Oklahoma. Christ Lutheran, Jackson, Mississippi. Living Faith Lutheran, Cumming, Georgia. Emmanuel Lutheran, Simpsonville, South Carolina. St. Matthew Lutheran, Eau Claire, Wisconsin. Christ the King Lutheran, Mooresville, Indiana. And St. John Lutheran, The Colony, Texas. 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Welcome back to Issues Etc. I'm Todd Wilkins, part 56 of our series Kids Have Questions with Pastor Jonathan Connor. The vision of the Ephatha Lutheran Mission Society is to see the lives of deaf people transformed and impacted through God's Word. For information on the Ephatha Lutheran Mission Society, visit elms-deaf.org, elms-deaf.org. Here's another question, Pastor Connor. Since wind causes disorder, is it evil? Because most things that are good cause order.
5: Yeah, isn't that that's such a thoughtful question? I mean, I just want people to kind of process that. I mean, the child is looking at this and they're thinking, okay, and I think the context was we've been talking about the ordering that God does in creation, right? And God calls it good, right? So chaos or the disintegration of order would be a way of understanding evil. And they're looking, they're like, well, hey, the wind causes a lot of disorder. Is that evil? That's a very thoughtful question. So let me answer to the child first. I say, this is a very insightful question. Let's think through it. Yes, wind in certain circumstances causes disorder, but wind also brings good. If there was no wind, the regions near the equator would become much hotter and regions near the poles much colder. Air would stagnate, dust, smog, smoke, ash, etc., would simply remain in one place. Wind helps stir air, which helps form clouds and rain. Wind helps circulate ocean water, which is good for marine life. Wind helps pollinate plants. Flying animals, especially those who rely on the wind to migrate, would be negatively impacted by the loss of wind. In short, it would mean more extreme temperatures, worse air quality, disrupted weather and ocean currents, ecological collapse in some areas, and serious impacts on agriculture and human life. Now, it's a fascinating thing to consider how wind might function on the new Earth. Perhaps we won't have violent wind, or perhaps we'll learn how to build truly wind-resistant structures. I don't know. What I know is there is not a simplistic answer. Further, I trust that God is in charge and he will direct and order how the winds blow. And then I share one, Psalm 135, verse 7. He it is who makes the clouds rise at the end of the earth. He makes lightning for the rain. He brings the wind out of his treasuries. End quote. All right, so I find this just such a fascinating question. I mean, just thinking about it has been so exciting for me to think through this. So, you know, like I said, the child is tapping into this concept of chaos and order, evil and good. And I think that's actually a pretty good insight. Human sin brought and it brings chaos into the world. We understand this, that that's evil. So, for example, the cultural commission, if you want to call it that, God gives in Genesis chapter 1 to bring order to God's creation by exercising dominion over it. That is an expression of how we bring good to creation. So we order it like God ordered it, which is one of the things the creation account makes very clear, right? God isn't just creating everything in Genesis chapter 1. He's ordering it, and he's calling it good. But then we come to things, you know, like the wind, and we see a lot of chaos. So the question is, well, does that mean it's evil? Now, of course, I mean, you think about this, it's much bigger than wind, right? You get the same sort of thing with a lot of events that we see in creation, like lightning, earthquakes, volcanoes, floods, forest fires, and so forth. But here's the catch. Like I mentioned with the child, wind does a lot of really important things for our world, right? If we didn't have it, it's not clear to me we could survive. And then I started thinking about it, and I thought, well, it's the same thing with the things I just mentioned, right? I mean, lightning causes all kinds of damage, but from what I understand, it splits the nitrogen in the air, and that binds to oxygen. That becomes this thing called nitrogen dioxide, right? That falls to the ground as rain, becomes usable by plants. Now we eat the plants, we get the nitrogen that we can use to live on. Earthquakes, right? They recycle soil and minerals. Volcanoes recycle Earth's crust, and they form new igneous rock. So over time, this then results in fertile soil. Then you have floods, for example. They deposit fertile soil along floodplains. Forest fires, they enable some pine cones to open, and they trigger this sort of long-term forest renewal, kind of like a reset button. So these natural events, they do cause natural disasters. They cause a lot of chaos and suffering. And I know sometimes as theologians, like we have this knee-jerk response that says, that's because of the fall. And it may be. I mean, scripture does say the ground was cursed because of Adam's sin. And I don't want to downplay this at all, but I also don't want to just wave this whole question away with this sort of knee-jerk response. It may be that the new earth will be fundamentally different in some surprising ways. I mean, Paul talks about this a little bit, kind of hints at it in 1 Corinthians 15, where he says that our bodies will be changed. It's a huge word. There's a change coming, right? An enhancement or a firming up, as C.S. Lewis likes to call it, right? But if we work with this idea of some sort of basic continuity, which we do in the resurrection, so as things stand, it's hard for me to imagine a world without wind. But as soon as I imagine a world with wind, then it seems to me that there would be wind storms. And then if you have storms, you're going to have things like floods and lightning. If you have lightning, it seems that you might have forest fires, and you can have the same sort of thing with tectonic plates and earthquakes and volcanoes and so forth. But I realize, see, what's happening is I'm raising a lot of questions here that honestly I can't answer. But I think we all just need to be okay with having some questions we can't answer. Now, to be clear, I am not casting doubt on God's promises at all. God says he's going to raise the dead and renew the earth. And I believe him because he's raised Jesus from the dead. I mean, I love the way Luke puts it over in Acts chapter 1 when he says that Jesus presented himself alive by many proofs. Such a fantastic word. I mean, it's the strongest word Luke could have used. It means beyond question, or I love this word, indubitable, right? I mean, that's what he says, right? So I'm not questioning this. And I'm not questioning Jesus' resurrection, right? That it's basically, I like to call it, it's act one of a two-act play on the renewal of creation. So Jesus is act one. We and the earth are included in act two when Jesus returns. So I'm not questioning any of this. But I am wondering, and I think God would want us to wonder about what our eternal home is going to be like. So I'm wondering what the new earth is going to be like. How's God going to do it? What will be the same? What's going to change? I mean, maybe natural disasters as we know them are as bad as they are because of the curse. Maybe the new earth won't need these sort of reset cycles. I don't know. What I do know is God is brilliant. I can see how he has finely tuned this creation, how he brings good and order, even out of events that on the front end, they sure seem like nothing but chaos and evil. So I know God is a brilliant God, and I'm just excited to see how he's going to order everything on the new earth.
0: We're talking with Pastor Jonathan Connor, answering kids' questions in our series, Kids Have Questions. What does it mean to raise your Ebenezer? We'll find out next.

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0: Welcome back. It's part 56 of our series, Kids Have Questions, with Pastor Jonathan Connor. I'm Todd Wilkin. This is Issues Etc. What does it mean to raise your Ebenezer?
5: Yeah, isn't that great? Okay, so, I mean, obviously, and I'll make reference to this, but this tells me this child was paying attention when we were singing the hymn, Come Thou Fount of Every Blessing, because it has this line, here I raise my Ebenezer. So, I mean, it's not a word we use very often. So I was glad the child was paying attention and had, you know, the thoughtfulness to ask the question. So I say, okay, I am so happy you asked this question. It means you were paying attention to the hymn we sang in church. And that's that, like I said, Come Thou Fount of Every Blessing. So an Ebenezer, it is a standing stone. What's that, you ask? It comes from a story in the book of 1 Samuel, where God miraculously delivered the people of Israel from the Philistine army. You can read the whole thing in chapter 7, but here's the verse that concerns us. Then Samuel took a stone and set it up between Mizpah and Shin and called its name Ebenezer, for he said, till now the Lord has helped us. All right, so continue with the answer to the child. The word Ebenezer means stone of help. You can think of it like a monument of remembrance. It was a way to remember what God had done for his people. It's kind of like the historical markers you see along the highways of Iowa. There's usually a stone with a plaque on it. That's a modern-day Ebenezer. The song, Come Thou Fount of Every Blessing, says, here I raise my Ebenezer, hither by thy help I've come. So the song is picking up on the idea of the standing stone or historical marker and saying, I'm marking God's actions in my life. It's because of God that I've come this far and remained in the faith, and I want to give all credit and glory to God. All right, so that's where the answer to the child ends. But like I said, I just love that the child was paying attention and asked what that word meant, okay? And I want to say this, when this happens, so parents and pastors, when this sort of thing happens, we need to commend children, right? And I just want to add also, not just commending them for asking these really thoughtful questions, because if you look at the hymns, sometimes there are some words that maybe we don't use every day. We just had VBS here a couple of weeks ago, and we had a little girl, 3-ish years old, and she really has no church connection at all. Her grandfather is a member here, and they had to, as they were dismissing kids, the DCE was singing, "I Just Want to Be a Sheep," to try to keep kids engaged while some kids were leaving the room. And the little three-year-old, who, like, this church thing is completely new, she's not used to any of the language, she was telling her grandpa, and she was very kind of matter-of-fact about it. She says, "But grandpa, I don't want to be a sheep." You know, and you can appreciate what she's being very literal. She doesn't want to be a, you know, woolly four-legged creature walking around eating grass. Well, so her grandpa did a wonderful job of, you know, smiling and identifying with her, but then saying, "Well, let me explain to you what that means from the Bible." So that's exactly the sort of thing we need to be doing with our kids. When they ask a question like this, don't laugh at them. Take some time, help them understand what these words or images mean. And then if I can just add this, and it's like, this is me just pleading with our parents, teach your kids how to sing the hymns, right? If you can do it at home, do it at home. That's great. If not, at least model it in church. It's not just that the hymns facilitate our confession of Christ, which they do, and they do in a significant way. But it's that singing also binds us together. It's a communal event that strengthens our feelings of social connection. And look, the research backs this up. Any listeners who are curious, I mean, you can look this stuff up online, right? There's all the social, emotional, even physical benefits that come from singing, right? To say nothing of the spiritual benefits. So parents, go to church and sing. And I want to say this kindly, but I tell you, one of the things that grieves my heart is how many people just don't sing in church. Now, I understand fully that some of us are more inclined toward music than others. I get that. Some of us learn faster than others. But look, we are not stupid people. We learn all sorts of difficult and amazing things. Surely we can learn to sing. So there's this one little line in Matthew's gospel. It just stands out to me every time I see it. So Jesus has just finished celebrating the Passover with his disciples. He's instituted the Lord's Supper, and they're getting ready to head out to the Garden of Gethsemane. And Matthew writes this, quote, "And when they had sung a hymn, they went out to the Mount of Olives," close quote. They sang a hymn. Our Lord and his disciples sang a hymn. I mean, that right there, I feel like that should be enough for us as Christians. That's enough. Just that one verse, Matthew 26, verse 30, they sang a hymn. If Jesus and his disciples sang a hymn, we should too. So listeners, first, go to church and sing the hymns. Okay, now, let me get back to Ebenezer. There are a couple other connections I want to make here. And first, I don't think this word has anything to do with the Ebenezer Scrooge that I think most people sort of, when they hear the word Ebenezer, they think it must be Dickens' novel with Ebenezer in it, okay? But I think it is interesting, though, to wonder, I don't know of anything that's been written on this that suggests this, but it'd be interesting to wonder if maybe Dickens was sort of playing with this idea when he created Scrooge, right? So you kind of have this first part of his life, he's essentially not being an Ebenezer, but when he has his conversion experience, he becomes this true Ebenezer, a stone of help. But the point I want to get after is the Etzer or Etzer part of Ebenezer, okay? It's actually two words in Hebrew. So it's the help part of the words, not the stone part, but the help part. This is a fascinating word in Scripture. So it shows up in several places, but it shows up in one key place in the creation of Eve, where God says, "It is not good that man should be alone. I will make him a helper, an etzer or etzer, fit for him." So woman is described as a helper. But I want your listeners to appreciate that there's such strength in this word. So this word in no way implies some sort of inferior status. Fact is, Scripture calls God an etzer, an etzer, a helper in numerous places. So for example, Psalm 33 says, "Our soul waits for the Lord. He is our help," there's that word help, etzer, "and our shield." Psalm 70 says, "But I am poor and needy. Hasten to me, O God. You are my help, my etzer, and my deliverer. O Lord, do not delay. So, and in multiple places, it uses the verb and the participle form of this word. But the point is pretty straightforward. God is our helper. So I just want to say that, so we can appreciate the important word that God uses to describe women and wives in relation to their husbands. In their helping, they are imaging God in a very profound way. I think that's just really helpful to point out with that word. And then one more thing. This is something I think very fascinating for Christians to think about. How do we mark key faith-strengthening events in our lives, right? So what sort of remembrance are we setting up, right, so to speak? I mean, maybe we have a literal stone for something. Maybe we have something that's hanging on a wall. Maybe we have a certain day that we set apart to mark something. Maybe we have our baptismal or our confirmation certificates hanging somewhere. And maybe we have certain prayers that we pray or songs that we sing. It could be any number of things. But I think this is something Christians should really consider emulating. There's a lot to be said for marking these key events. Lots to be said for remembering our strong helper. You know, God is our strong helper, and we should be looking for opportunities in our life to mark those and remember those.
0: We have a question about Matthew 17:21, which does not exist, after the break.

0: A third round of voting takes place this Saturday, June 20th through Tuesday, June 23rd for president of the Lutheran Church Missouri Synod. If you're a registered voter for the 2026 LCMS presidential election, I strongly encourage you to vote to reelect Issues Etc. regular guest, Pastor Matt Harrison, for a final three-year term. If you're not a voter, please encourage your pastor and your congregation's lay voter to vote for President Harrison. Remember to vote June 20th through the 23rd.
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5: It's about 60% of our curriculum that focuses on primary text, that is, on the scriptures themselves and on our Lutheran confessions. 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

0: Welcome back. I'm Todd Wilkin. This is Issues Etc. It's part 56 of our series with Pastor Jonathan Connor. Kids have questions. One final question is, why is there no Matthew 17:21?
1: Isn't this great? I mean, this happens. I'm sure you've had been Bible class before and you're reading through and someone's like, hey, Pastor, there's no verse 21 here, right? And actually, there are several places in the Bible where that, in our modern translations, where you will see that. So I'm thrilled that this child obviously was reading their Bible and noticed it. All right, so let's start with the answer to the child. I am so glad you asked this question. You may have heard me describe the New Testament originally being written in Greek. What you might not know is that the English text you have in your Bible, so we use the English Standard Version, doesn't come from one Greek manuscript, but from hundreds. This is true for all translations, this is an aside here, excluding the King James Version, and this will come into my answer further on, but that one had, relatively speaking, very few manuscripts utilized in its translation. So going on, this is what's called an eclectic text. Biblical scholars collect hundreds of ancient biblical manuscripts, and they compare them. These manuscripts don't match perfectly, and that's not something to worry about. That's exactly what you would expect from hand-copied texts. 99% of these differences don't amount to anything. Most of them come down to spelling differences, the insertion or deletion of the word the, or the inversion of Jesus Christ to Christ Jesus, those sorts of things. Here's what happened in Matthew 17, verse 21. We have found older manuscripts, and they didn't have this sentence in them. And I should point out that the chapters and verses weren't original to the Bible. Those were added much later to help us find sections faster. So when we talk about Matthew 17:21, what we're really talking about is a sentence, and this is the sentence. But this kind does not come out except by prayer and fasting. That sentence isn't in the oldest manuscripts. Where did it come from? Well, in all likelihood, scribes who were copying Matthew's gospel were familiar with the similar account in Mark's gospel in chapter 9, and they inserted it into Matthew. We don't know if they did it on purpose or not. They could have simply had it in the back of their mind and inserted it without thinking, or they could have inserted it to emphasize the parallel stories being narrated. But here's what's really interesting. The further away we get from the first century, the better our manuscript evidence is. So, in an effort to produce a text as close to the original as possible, scholars update our translations as appropriate. It's important to understand that this doesn't affect any doctrine in the Bible at all. Keeping or omitting Matthew 17:21 doesn't change what Jesus was teaching. And if you want to see other places where this has been done, look up, and I just list the dozen or so verses like this in Scripture where you have the same sort of thing happen. So, and then I also mentioned the longer passages in Mark and in John, but then I go on. But again, this is well known and doesn't affect any doctrine confessed in the Bible. And it is exactly what we should expect from the Bible. Remember, the Bible didn't drop out of heaven. It is a divine and human cooperative. God inspired humans to write, and he entrusted the preservation of his word to his church. And one more thing. Our salvation does not depend upon our ability to know with certainty the precise and exact words written in every case. Our salvation depends on the accomplished work of Jesus Christ, and Scripture clearly and powerfully testifies to this reality. Then I say, feel free to ask any follow-up questions you might have. All right, so I'm not going to add a lot here other than just to reiterate the point that I made, right? And this is an important point to appreciate. The further away we get from the first century, the better our textual evidence becomes. Now, when I say that, I do not want people to get all worked up, all right? I am not saying that the Bible gets more inspired. I'm just acknowledging the reality in front of us. As we continue to discover more and more biblical manuscripts, and I should just point this out, that, I mean, we have an embarrassment of riches when it comes to biblical manuscripts. I mean, really, there's no other ancient text that even comes close to Scripture. But, all right, as we discover more and more biblical manuscripts, our evidence gets better, right? But that means there are some verses, and I, again, remember, verse numbers, they aren't original to the text. So there are some sentences, okay, verses, sentences, that the textual critics, I think they rightly conclude they weren't in the original text. But like I said, this doesn't change anything. And this is probably a good place to point this out. I need to say this carefully. I know I want people to listen carefully, but we are not saved by having a perfect text. Now, okay, when I say that, I am not saying God's word is imperfect. I'm not saying that. I'm addressing the efforts that people sometimes make to make the perfect text, or maybe I should say 100% certain text, because we're not saved by having a perfect text. We're saved by having a perfect Savior, all right? That's the key. In other words, our faith does not depend upon our ability to know for certain that we have every word in every sentence exactly as the author penned it, okay? That's an important point to appreciate, and I'll tell you why. Because we have the Bart Ehrmans of the world out there saying things like, "You have more contradictions among biblical manuscripts than words in the New Testament." Well, I tell you, when people hear that, it just rattles them. And then Ehrman will help press his point, and he'll tell people, "You can't know for certain what the Bible says." And what this does is it introduces doubt. But look, it's all a sham. What he's saying, it's a sham, right? These quote-unquote contradictions, they're not really contradictions. They're copying errors, or sometimes an attempt by a scribe to clarify something. Now, when you multiply these over thousands of hand-copied manuscripts, you end up with a big number, which is exactly what you would expect to happen. But the overwhelming majority of them, they don't amount to anything, just piddly squat, nothing. And none of this should trouble any of us at all. See, Ehrman's criticisms would be more effective with Islam because, I mean, they claim the Quran is the perfect verbatim word of God preserved without error. And that sounds, it all sounds great until you dig into history. I'm not an Islamic scholar, but I know enough to know how they dealt with the textual variants in their text in the early years of Islam. They burned them. I mean, that made it a whole lot easier to deal with the textual variant question. I mean, they basically said, "Variants? What variants? There are no variants here. We have the perfect verbatim word of God." Now, by the way, variants still exist. This doesn't get much press, but competing traditions still exist with the Quran, but burning all the ones they had access to at the time did make it a little easier for them. Now, Christians may ask, well, why didn't God preserve the Bible perfectly? I don't know for sure, but I'll throw out a guess, all right? I don't think he wanted us worshiping a text. I think he wanted us worshiping the Savior. I think the Apostle John probably said it best toward the end of his gospel when he wrote, "Jesus did many other signs in the presence of his disciples, which are not written in this book, but these are written so that you may believe that Jesus is the Christ, the Son of God, and that by believing, you may have life in his name," right? So these are written not so that we worship a text. It's so that we worship the living Lord Jesus Christ. So if we discover a word or a sentence here or there that was miscopied, or if a scribe added a clarifying comment here or there, here's the thing. It doesn't remove Jesus. It doesn't put Jesus back in the tomb. So we can live with some textual questions. We're perfectly comfortable with that because we have life in the risen Savior Jesus.
0: Pastor Jonathan Connors, pastor of Zion Lutheran Church in Manning, Iowa. He's author of the book, Kids Have Questions. Jonathan, thank you.
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0: Friday on Issues Etc., we'll begin a series on the sevenfold graces of the Spirit in Isaiah chapter 11. Pastor Will Whedon of The Word of the Lord Endures Forever will be our guest. And we'll discuss conspiracy theories with Pastor Brian Wolf Miller. I'm Todd Wilkin. Thanks for listening.

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5: Once more we trace the movement. The affliction presses sorely upon the psalmist, though he doesn't say what this particular affliction is, but it presses him to the Lord in prayer, begging relief according to God's word. This is Luther's famous oratio, tentatio, meditatio, prayer, temptation, meditation.
0: The Word of the Lord Endures Forever is a daily verse-by-verse Bible study with the church, past and present. Pastor Wheaton is leading us in a study of the book of Psalms, 107 through 150.
5: The grace of our Lord Jesus Christ, the love of God, and the communion of the Holy Spirit be with you all. Amen. Greetings, people loved by God. So, last time we had reached Mem, or as we'd say, M, in Psalm 119, looking at verses 97 through 104. It began with the declaration that the psalmist loved God's law and meditated on it all day long. We thought of how God requires this of us in the third commandment, Lutheran numbering, and how the more we let the word live in us and inhabit us, the more delight we come to have in it. It sheds its light within us, and we begin to see things from the Creator's perspective, which, of course, is the true perspective. Alas, the enemies of the word who despise it and wouldn't give it the time of day, they just miss out on this wisdom that the Word has on offer. We heard the psalmist proclaim that he's actually wiser than his teachers because he made God's testimonies his constant meditation. And we thought immediately of Luke 2 and the 12-year-old Jesus in the temple, astounding the older teachers both with his questions and his answers. And though, of course, understanding does tend to come with age and experience, when you let the eternal Word of God impart its wisdom to you, you end up with more understanding than the oldest human beings. The Word teaches us to avoid the myriad ways of falsehood. And when we stick to it, letting it revolve around in our heart and in our mouths, muttering it to ourselves and then proclaiming it to others, we find it's a word that proves sweeter by far even than honey, which I very much enjoy. Through God's precepts, we are enlightened to recognize what is real, what is permanent, and to shun all the false ways into which the father of lies seeks to seduce us. Now, moving on from mem to nun, or as we'd say the letter N, a reading from Psalm 119, starting at verse 105. Nun, your word is a lamp to my feet and a light to my path. I have sworn an oath and confirmed it to keep your righteous rules. I am severely afflicted. Give me life, O Lord, according to your word. Accept my freewill offerings of praise, O Lord, and teach me your rules. I hold my life in my hand continually, but I do not forget your law. The wicked have laid a snare for me, but I do not stray from your precepts. Your testimonies are my heritage forever. They are the joy of my heart. I incline my heart to perform your statutes forever to the end. Psalm 119, verses 105 to 112. Let us pray. Thanks be to you, God of all wisdom, that you have given us the word, in which you teach us the true wisdom. Guard us from the seductions of science, falsely so-called, and keep us in the faith of your word, which enlightens the soul unto eternal life. So draw us to your Son, that we hear his voice and follow him. For he lives and reigns together with you and your all-holy Spirit, now and ever into the ages of ages. Amen. So you ready to ponder even further in Psalm 119? Let's reflect on these next words. Verse 105. Nun, your word is a lamp to my feet and a light to my path. I think it's hard for us to imagine what it was like when you didn't merely flip a switch to get a light at night or pull out a flashlight. My grandparents' home didn't have an inside bathroom. If you needed to relieve yourself at night, it required a trip down to the John. If the moon was bright, not too much of a problem. But when the night was dark, it was a little bit more tricky, to say the least. Flashlights, of course, made such a trip easier. But imagine the years before they were even common. You'd have to light a candle or a lamp and carry it with you. And it sure didn't give a whole lot of light, but it was better than stepping on a snake or running into a skunk. What the lamp did in ancient times at night for our ancestors is what the word still does for us. But you ask, what is meant here by word? Is this the eternal word that became flesh and dwelt among us, born of Mary? Or is this the written word inspired by the Holy Spirit? I really do think the answer is yes. There's no opposition between the two. The light that shines from either is the same light. It's the light of divine love. Jesus embodied that love, and the Holy Spirit inspired the sacred writers to describe that love for us in detail. I mean, consider from John 1, in the beginning was the Word, and the Word was with God, and the Word was God. The true light, which gives light to everyone, was coming into the world. Or again, 2 Peter chapter 1, verse 19. And we have the prophetic word more fully confirmed, to which you will do well to pay attention as to a lamp shining in a dark place until the day dawns and the morning star rises in your hearts. So yes, both Jesus as the eternal word of the Father, who shines the light of divine love into this world, and the scriptures as the inspired witness to that love that shines his light into our hearts. As St. Ambrose confessed in the 4th century, the way of the lamp is the gospel. It shines in the darkness, that is, in this world. Verse 106. I have sworn an oath and confirmed it to keep your righteous rules. As we've seen, the oath that Jesus swore was when he announced, as recorded in Hebrews 10, verse 7, then I said, behold, I have come to do your will, O God, as it is written of me in the scroll of the book. And we certainly ought always to think of the vows we made at our baptism and confirmations, renouncing the devil, his works, his ways, and professing our faith in God, Father, Son, and Holy Spirit, and promising to remain true to this God and in this true faith all the days of our life. Verse 107, I'm severely afflicted. Give me life, O Lord, according to your word. Once more we trace the movement. The affliction presses sorely upon the psalmist, though he doesn't say what this particular affliction is, but it presses him to the Lord in prayer, begging relief according to God's word. This is Luther's famous oratio, tentatio, meditatio, prayer, temptation, meditation. And this needs to become the pattern of our life as well, that we allow whatever afflictions the Lord is pleased to send our way, to send us scurrying to him, begging relief according to the word. Now, sometimes the relief is only another promise, like God spoke to St. Paul in 2 Corinthians 12. Three times I pleaded with the Lord about this, that it should leave me. But he said to me, my grace is sufficient for you, for my power is made perfect in weakness. Therefore, I will boast all the more gladly of my weaknesses, so that the power of Christ may rest upon me. But, as Paul learned there, the promise of grace is what can finally give a person rest and relief. Verse 108. Accept my freewill offerings of praise, O Lord, and teach me your rules. Remember, whenever we've encountered fear of the Lord, I've suggested it refers to the public worship of the Lord. Part of Israel's worship was freewill offerings. In other words, not offerings that God prescribed for them, but simply gifts that their love for him moved them to offer. David pleads for these to be accepted by God. And again, he begs Yahweh to teach him his judgments. In the time of the New Testament, we know that the one final perfect offering has been made. Jesus offers himself in place of all. And all of our other offerings, they're really just freewill offerings made as the people of the New Testament. As we considered back in Psalm 110, verse 3, your people will offer themselves freely on the day of your power in holy garments. Verse 109, I hold my life in my hand continually, but I do not forget your law. That means that by clinging to the word and law of Yahweh, the psalmist realizes he is jeopardizing the length of his earthly pilgrimage. If he were to let go the word, things might go better for him in this world, in this age. He might even achieve fame, fortune, and all kinds of bonuses. But he has learned to count all of that as rubbish. Better to hold tightly to the word of the Lord and the life that it delivers than to have any amount of worldly good fortune. Verse 110. The wicked have laid a snare for me, but I do not stray from your precepts. We must hear the wicked again, not merely as David's earthly enemies, but above all the enemies of the human race, Satan and his demons. They do indeed always seek to snare us into their ways, that they might triumph over us. But they can't win as long as we stick with the revealed will of God in his word. Then we can sing boldly with Luther, though devils all the world should fill, all eager to devour us, we tremble not, we fear no ill, they shall not overpower us. The world's prince may still scowl fierce as he will, he can harm us none, he's judged, the deed is done. One little word can fell him. Verse 111, your testimonies are my heritage forever, for they are the joy of my heart. Alas, there was a time that this was true throughout much of what we used to call Christendom. The word itself was regarded as our heritage, the most precious gift we could ever receive from our ancestors in the faith, and the very joy of our hearts to pass on to our children. Those days are past for our society at large, but let them not be past for you. You teach your children that the gift of the Scriptures, which the church places into their hands, is the most precious heritage of all, and that through its pages, a light will spill out into this world and into their souls, and it will guide them to their true heavenly home. Verse 112, I incline my heart to perform your statutes forever to the end. The determination to stick with God and his will and his ways is what shines in the life of our Lord Jesus. Though it brought him to the suffering of the cross, he wouldn't swerve from the path of love, not even when his Father gave him the cup of suffering, letting him become a curse for us on the tree to free us from the curse forever. Now right there's where we're going to have to call our hiatus for today. Next up, from nun to samech, or S in our language, the psalmist expresses his disgust with the double-minded, but his love for the law. He tells God that he is both

0: A third round of voting takes place this Saturday, June 20th through Tuesday, June 23rd for president of the Lutheran Church Missouri Synod. 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
3: Isn't it ironic? Today we have some human being that's supposedly supposed to show that we're primitive and ape men, named after a man who apparently understood the creative work of God in creating us and everything else.
4: Theologians are not theoretical physicists. We're not looking for new ways of understanding what God has revealed. We know what He has revealed. So creativity's great. Novelty, no.
5: When you wait, then there's two ways that you can wait. You can wait with fretting, or we wait with this sort of expectant, hey, it's not my job to decide when this is up. It'll be up when it's up. That's God's decision and His rule.
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0: Does the Holy Spirit encourage Christians to do good works? Does the Holy Spirit instruct Christians in what good works are? Does the Holy Spirit guide Christians in their life according to God's Word? Now, the Word that instructs and guides and teaches about good works is the Word of God's law. So really, that's the only question. What does the Holy Spirit do with the law when it comes to the good works of the Christian? It's very clear that the law doesn't produce good works, but does it have any role to play in the life of good works for the Christian? Greetings and welcome to Issues Etc., coming to you live from the studios of Lutheran Public Radio in Collinsville, Illinois. I'm Todd Wilkin. Thanks for tuning us in. We're going to be continuing our Lutheran Confession series with Pastor Paul McCain. We're in the Solid Declaration of the Formula of Concord. We'll talk today about the third use of the law. A little bit later, we'll discuss the TV series, one from Netflix, the other from CBS All Access, Lost in Space and Star Trek Picard. Pastor Ted Geese will be our guest. Joining us to talk about the third use of the law in the Solid Declaration of the Formula of Concord, Pastor Paul McCain, publisher and executive director of editorial for Concordia Publishing House based in St. Louis and general editor of Concordia, the Lutheran Confessions. Paul, welcome back.
4: Thank you, Todd. It's great to be with you.
0: Paul, I know that you've been concerned for a long time, probably the better part of a decade, about preaching and teaching in our Lutheran circles and what it is effectively a lack of the third use of the law or instruction in good works. You call it don't ask, don't tell. What do you mean by that?
4: What I mean by this is that we've seen this trend to basically when it comes to what the New Testament says about exhorting Christians, okay, believers, and this is, we need to take note of the vocabulary used in the Formula of Concord, Solid Declaration, Article 6. This is an article, and they're speaking specifically to believers, Christians, okay? The third use of the law, it's not our use, it's the Holy Spirit.

0: Spirit's use. And again, we draw these theological distinctions, but we need to be careful. We simply let the Scripture speak. Namely, Christians are to be exhorted to do good works. They are to be encouraged. They are to be admonished. And some people would say, well, we can't do that because anytime we do that at the end of a sermon, we are leaving people with nothing but law, and they will always leave feeling condemned by their sin. That's what I was taught in seminary. You never end the sermon with law, which is ridiculous. The other ridiculous thing I was taught and told, you can never use St. Paul's epistles as models for sermons. And just if you pause a moment and consider that ridiculous assertion, we know for a fact this is exactly how St. Paul's epistles were read and used in the early church as sermons. When they came together, they would hear St. Paul speaking to them through his epistles. So that's just, you know, we all were like, oh, yeah, that's right. And then what really clinched it for me was getting out into the parish and preaching. And when I preached on texts that I could not ignore, that I couldn't try to explain away as, oh, there's no third use of law here. In fact, there is. And I just realized these things I had been told were just dead wrong. And further, the last and final ridiculous thing I was taught, and I'm not making this up, you can talk to other guys who went through the seminary during the 1980s, Walther and Luther both were brilliant when it came to the proper distinction between law and gospel, but they didn't practice what they preached, no pun intended. In other words, their sermons, if you look at those sermons, they're a mess. There's no proper distinction of law and gospel there. So I left thinking, for some reason, somehow, the Holy Spirit worked this marvelous work in the church in the 1960s onward, that suddenly Lutherans finally realized how they really should be preaching law and gospel. Well, all this has come to a real head in the past 10 years, and we've had many thoughtful people working on this issue. And then, ironically, we have groups that have arisen who have tried to resuscitate or bring back to the fore men like Gerhard Ferdy, who are heretics. Ferdy denies the vicarious satisfaction of Christ. We should not give him a second thought, but he was one of the advocates of saying Article 6 of the Formula of Concord is wrong. There is no third use of the law. Along comes the Seminex era, where the Seminex professors were very bluntly rejecting the third use of the law. And that's why when the Missouri Synod refuted very clearly the bad theology of Seminex, they included as one of the things absolutely refuted was a neglect of and rejection of the third use of the law. So, you know, here's my diagnosis of how this had happened. First of all, some have allowed themselves to be influenced dangerously so by false teachers such as Gerhard Ferdy. This all goes back to gospel reductionism. And from whence does gospel reductionism come? A rejection of the infallible, inerrant Holy Scriptures as the rule and norm of doctrine. The gospel is not the rule and norm of doctrine in the church. And that sounds radical, no pun intended, but that's the truth. The Holy Scriptures, given by the Holy Spirit, infallibly, inerrantly, via inspiration, teach us the gospel. The gospel, then, does not become the rule and norm. It's still the Scriptures. So when you reject sacred scriptures as a rule and norm of all theology, what you have left is turning the gospel into the rule and norm. Well, here you have a problem, because if we are committed to the Lutheran confessions, we understand the gospel sometimes is used to refer to the whole teaching of law and gospel. But what's happened is people have taken the narrow sense of the gospel, namely the good news that God loves us and forgives us through Christ. Okay, and I'm saying it just that simply because that's just about as deep as they go on defining what the gospel is. So when you make the gospel the rule and norm, Christians then have no guidance whatsoever for their life, and you end up rejecting the law as a guide for how the Christian is to live, and you must replace it with something. And that something becomes a gospel that, if I may, has been bled dry of its actual meaning, and now gospel is replaced and reduced to simply love, however you want to interpret that. Gay love, transgender love, love, love, love. Gospel is all about being loving and accepting, and God forgives everybody. God is turned into basically a heavenly doting father who is loving and caring and never punishes, damns, or demands anything. Everything now is about love and freedom. So you add this all up, and it's easy to ignore, or, and here's my point, don't ask, don't tell when it comes to the exhortation and admonition to Christians that we find throughout the New Testament. And to put the very best possible construction on what's driving some of this among people in our circles who go by the title Radical Lutheran, they've been influenced by a concern, a legitimate concern, that people have been broken by the church, who come to the church seeking forgiveness, and all they hear is law. Granted, okay? I'm just going to grant that premise. Yes, that happens. However, the response to that problem is not simply to do nothing other than say, don't feel bad. Yes, you're a screw up. You're going to keep screwing up for the rest of your life, but it's okay because Jesus loves fixing broken people and forgiving you. That's all they hear. So you begin to reach a point where it's don't ask, don't tell when it comes to, so what am I to do as a Christian? Exhortation, admonition to good works is rarely, if ever, mentioned at all. And when it is mentioned, it's merely a footnote or an afterthought. This is thoroughly contradicted by Holy Scripture, thoroughly contradicted by the Lutheran confessions, who appeal to Martin Luther, one specific sermon he preached, which we can talk about later. But this whole attitude and approach towards the third use of the law is utterly rejected by Holy Scripture itself and the Lutheran confessions as contained in the Book of Concord.
1: So let's talk about the two sides of the controversy at the time of the Solid Declaration on this very issue. I'm just struck at how this error, this rejection of the instructive or guiding use of the law in the hands of the Holy Spirit is still among us. What was the state of the controversy?
0: Well, we talked last week about how Articles 5 and 6 in the Solid in the Formula of Concord itself, Solid Declaration being the long, you know, like here's the full statement we're making, but they came along and did a summary called the Epitome. It's just shorter. But we are dealing with the Solid Declaration, Article 6, if people want to follow along. And it starts out by making some very clear assertions about the use of God's law. God's law is useful, one, because external discipline and decency are maintained by it against wild, disobedient people. Traditionally, we've referred to this as the first use of the law. And as you rightly note, when we say first use, it's the Holy Spirit's use. We're not saying this is how pastors use the law. I've grown to dislike referring to how we use the law. We preach it, we teach it, we trust the Holy Spirit is doing what he does. So, first use, external discipline, stop signs, stop at a red light, don't kill people. Everybody knows that. You don't have to be a Christian to know not to kill people. Second use, likewise, through the law, people are brought to a knowledge of their sins. That is what we Lutherans refer to as the chief use of the law. So in the Lutheran Confessions, there's a phrase that a lot of pastors like to quote in Latin, lex semper accusat, which means literally the law always accuses, but the law doesn't only accuse. Okay, that's a very important thing to say. And then continuing in paragraph one of the formula, three, when people have been born anew by God's Spirit. Now let's just stop there and not run quickly past this. We are born anew. Okay, again, taking Scripture at face value, which is what we must always do, and taking the plain sense of Scripture, we are born anew by God's Spirit, continuing with the confession. We are converted to the Lord. The veil of Moses has been lifted from them. What does that mean? When Moses went to speak face to face with the Lord, his face would shine as a result of being in the presence of the living God in the tabernacle. When he came out, he put a veil over his face because people couldn't stand to see that. So we refer to the gospel coming along and allows us to see the Lord's complete, perfect will, essence, being, attitude towards us. When that happens, because we're born anew by the Spirit, then comes this important phrase. They, who are they? Christians. Those who have been born again, born anew, converted, they live and walk in the law. Take note of the two nouns or verbs. They live and walk in the law. That's not passive. We just don't sit back and do nothing. We are actually born anew in order to live and walk in God's perfect will, which is the law of God. Psalm 119:1 is a reference point. So the disagreement came up, as it says, about this third and final use of the law. Third and final use of the law. One side taught that the regenerate do not learn new obedience, that is, in what good works they ought to walk, from the law. They said that good works are to be learned from the gospel. They argued that this teaching about good works is not to be encouraged from the law. Then the other side basically said the opposite.
1: We'll try and summarize some of this and walk through the article on the third use of the law from the Solid Declaration of the Formula of Concord with Pastor Paul McCain next.

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0: Here's what Issues, Etc. guest Pastor Christopher Eskett, 6th Vice President of the Lutheran Church Missouri Synod, had to say about Lutheran Prayer Companion, the Issues, Etc. Book of the Month for April. The prayers in this volume do not mince words. They confront directly the real situations that people face. He's talking about Lutheran Prayer Companion. 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Book of the Month for April, Lutheran Prayer Companion, 1-800-325-3040, 1-800-325-3040. Pastor Paul McCain is our guest. He's general editor of Concordia of the Lutheran Confessions. So, Paul, let's summarize. One side said that the law has no role in instructing and guiding the Christian. The other side, that is the position taken by the Solid Declaration and the Reformers, said that the law must have a role. How else would we know it was good? And besides, the gospel offers no instruction in good works.
5: Right. So the one side said, Christians are so completely new man in this life, they don't need the law at all. Well, no. Actually, the biblical understanding of us, okay, and we talk about saint and sinner, by the way, a phrase and a distinction that's made way too much of, frankly, at least how it's applied. We are still very much hindered down and weighed down with our own sinful flesh. So until we get to heaven, we are not perfectly new man. And that point is very much affirmed in this article. So we just got to be really careful. One side said, the gospel is so gospel-y, we don't need any law whatsoever. We will just do by instinct everything we're supposed to do. And please don't tell us anything about the law. So if you say that, then what's left? You've got to use the gospel. As the Roman Catholic Church did at the time, they called them evangelical councils. Evangelical councils. We Lutherans sometimes come very close to this same thing when we talk about gospel imperatives. Now, what we mean by that is, if Jesus says something is so with our salvation, it's an imperative. Repent and believe the gospel. One could argue that's a gospel imperative. That's not a law statement. It's Jesus urging him to come to him. But let's just do away with all this jargon. One side said we don't need the law anymore because we're Christians. The Holy Spirit doesn't need to use the law for instruction with them. But in fact, he does.
0: I want to note something here before we get into the meat of this, how they carefully, very, very carefully, sort out this controversy and answer it rightly from Holy Scripture. But it seems to me that if someone says, I don't need the law's instruction, I will do everything without the law's instruction. In essence, I don't need to listen to the law now that I'm a Christian. If you refuse to listen to the law's instruction, it won't be long before you will refuse to listen to the law's accusation, too. What do you think?
5: Well, yes, and this error is made because we do very clearly want people to understand, and this is kind of getting into paragraph four at this point, we do want people to believe that they are truly converted to God, they are justified, they are liberated, they're made free from the curse of the law, Galatians 3:10, okay? They are no longer under the condemnation of damnation because they have broken the law of God. We want that to be very clear for people. Continuing, yet, there's an important word, yet they should daily exercise themselves in the law of the Lord. And we've cited these passages before, but here it comes very plainly. Blessed is the man whose delight is in the law of the Lord, and on his law he meditates day and night. Psalm 1, verses 1 to 2. See also Psalm 119, verse 1. I have heard people twist themselves up trying to reinterpret that verse. Well, when it says law, it doesn't really mean law. It means God's authoritative word, and God's authoritative word is chiefly, essentially, primarily, and lastly, that he forgives us because of Jesus. So when it says we delight in the law of the Lord, we're really not talking about the law of the Lord in the sense of the law of the Lord, but really the gospel of the Lord. I mean, I'm exaggerating a bit to make a point, but this is the point. And I think you're right, Todd. If we reduce everything to God is so loving, and I read articles printed online, blog posts, all this kind of stuff, first of all, they get incredibly boring because they've got nothing else to say than just this one simple little message. And I'm going to just boil it all down. Oh, you feel bad? You feel guilty? Oh, don't worry. Jesus loves you and he's forgiven you. Okay? Don't worry. It's okay. And it does raise the question, Todd, others have noticed, are we really driving people to true repentance if we get them off the hook so quickly? And again, the theory that people, quote unquote, broken by the church, all they hear is law, they never hear any gospel. Therefore, we're going to compensate for that by basically only talking about the doctrine of justification by grace through Jesus Christ. This explains why, and many lay people have noticed for a long time, why so many Lutheran sermons these days become deeply formulaic. And we talked about this last week, that the proper distinction between law and gospel is not located in the outline of a sermon. But I was sent out of the seminary required to produce an outline which first half law, second half gospel. That's the proper distinction between law and gospel. That's a subject for a whole other show, perhaps, and with experts much more qualified to speak to that than me. But the law, and then it says, here's something really, if I could go on to another point, Todd. It struck me as I was preparing for this interview today, they use the concept of the law as a mirror in a fascinating way. Did you notice that in paragraph four? It's a mirror. Okay, usually we say it's a mirror that shows us our sins. Therefore, it leads us to repent of our sins. That's true. But look how they talk about it. The law is a mirror in which God's will and what pleases him are exactly portrayed. This mirror should be constantly held up to believers and diligently encouraged for them without ceasing. Isn't that interesting? They use what we often use to mean by mirror, simply we see ourselves in the law and realize we're sinners. No, they're saying the law is like a portrayal of everything God wills for us and what pleases him. And then we hold this up, look what it says, to the believers and be diligently encouraged for them without ceasing, so that they know what good works they are to be doing.
0: They are very careful to kind of hedge both sides of this. I'm not hedging their bets, but they're hedging both sides of their argument in order to not misrepresent how the law functions in the life, again, and I think it's good that you keep emphasizing this, the believer. I wonder how much of this, Paul, as an aside, isn't the fact that we have, for some reason, either attenuated or lost altogether the distinction between an unbeliever and a believer.
5: Yes, and we talk about radical Lutheranism. Let's talk about the radical message of the Holy Scriptures, that people are, as they come into this world, lost and condemned, okay? They are, to use biblical phrases, at war with God, enmity with God. We are his enemies. You know, it says else in Genesis, describing the people before the flood, their imagination was evil continually from their youth. There's nothing good we can do. There's nothing good we can even think about doing. That's how horrible the condition of original sin is. And we covered that. You're right, Todd, that they're very careful, and we kind of skip step over it. They keep referring to the believer, and they fully confess and recognize that there is this struggle within believers. But what concerns me so often is that's all we ever want to talk about, it seems. You almost leave people with the feeling they can never do a good work. They probably shouldn't worry about doing good work so much, because if they do, they'll just be turned back to their sin. But then we go to paragraph 5, where it says, the law is not laid down for the just, but for the unrighteous. Okay, true, but continuing, this is not to be understood in a simplistic way, as though the justified are to live without law. God's law has been written in their hearts. A law was given to the first man immediately after his creation, okay? Before the fall, immediately after his creation. He was to conduct himself according to this law. What St. Paul means is that the curse of the law cannot burden those who have been reconciled to God through Christ. Now, if this is what is meant by being broken by the church, I'm all for it. If all the church has to say to Christians is, well, you made a decision years ago to follow Christ, and now we're going to spend the rest of your life doing nothing but hammering you over the head, telling you you must measure up, you must fulfill the law in order to make your salvation sure and secure. I'm all for that. But what's lost in that program is the proper and liberating news that you are free in Jesus Christ because of his love. You can now follow the law as a new person created in Christ. So, and then this last sentence is pretty interesting. Nor must the law confuse the regenerate with its coercion. And get this, the regenerate, they have pleasure in God's law in the inner man. We don't talk enough about that, okay? It's like, all we ever want to do is focus on the negative and never focus on these positive, joyful assertions about who we are in Jesus Christ.
0: Pastor Paul McCain is our guest. We're talking about the third use of the law in the Solid Declaration of the Formula of Concord. On the other side of the break, we'll be talking a little bit about an argument made as a condition contrary to fact, if God's children were completely renewed in this life. Stay tuned.
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0: 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Elm Grove Lutheran, Elm Grove, Wisconsin. Grace Lutheran, Elgin, Texas. Emmanuel Lutheran, Everett, Washington. Mount Calvary Lutheran, Brookings, South Dakota. Parkland Evangelical Lutheran, Tacoma, Washington. Redeemer Lutheran, Scottsdale, Arizona. St. John Lutheran, Rosemount, Minnesota. St. Paul Lutheran, New Haven, Indiana. And Trinity Lutheran, Springfield, Illinois. 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

0: Welcome back to Issues Etc. I'm Todd Wilkin. We're talking about the third use of the law in the Solid Declaration of the Formula of Concord. It's our series on the Lutheran Confessions. Pastor Paul McCain is our guest. So, Paul, next they employ what we learned in our Greek classes in seminary as a condition contrary to fact. It's an argument. If God's children were completely renewed in this life, how does that argument go?
1: Yeah, that's great. You put out a condition just so you can contradict it to make your point. So if we all were perfectly renewed in this life, so that in our nature and all its powers, we were, again, in this life, entirely free from sin, no, we wouldn't need any law. Well, guess where we will be when that actually is the truth? It's going to be in heaven. At that point, we are so completely renewed, we are dwelling in the inexpressible, unapproachable light of the very presence of the glory of God. He has made us completely new in heaven, given us new resurrection bodies. No, we don't need the law. But then look what it says. They would need no one to motivate them either. They would do by themselves, completely voluntarily, without any instruction, admonition, urging or driving of the law, what they are in duty bound to do according to God's will. That kind of teaching and admonishing and exhortation has gone missing in action in some groups among us. This is what I mean by don't ask, don't tell. You ask, well, what should I be doing now? What can I be doing now? What you're here is, oh, just be at peace. One guy blogged recently, God says, be still and know that I am God. Just be absolutely still. That's not right. That's not right at all. And simply adding a little phrase in the, at the end of a sentence saying something about, well, I'm going to love my neighbors, as if that covers all this, is ridiculous. Continuing with the language of the formula, they would act just like the sun, the moon, and all heavenly constellations, which have their regular course by themselves. They would act unobstructed, without admonition, urging, driving, force, or compulsion. That is not simply telling people they are sinful and need Jesus. That is teaching them, as believers in Christ, living both with the new man and the old man, they are to be admonished, they are to be urged, they are to be driven, forced, compelled, whatever it takes, according to God's order, which he once appointed for them. So, again, this is all a condition contrary to fact. If we were perfectly renewed in this life, they conclude, we would act just like the angels who offer an entirely voluntary obedience.
0: But, they say, however, believers are not renewed in this life. What follows?
1: Right. There's always a however in life. Believers are not renewed perfectly or completely. Well, here's a great good point of good news. Our sin is covered by Christ's perfect obedience. And here again, we're back to his active obedience, all right? Not just the fact he shed his blood on the cross, but he lived perfectly in our place, so it's not charged against us for condemnation. Also, our old Adam has been put to death, Romans 6:6. We have been renewed in the spirit of our minds, okay? We don't say that enough. We have been renewed in the spirit of our minds, Ephesians 4:23. This is a work begun through the Holy Spirit, but we grant the old Adam still clings to us, and therefore, St. Paul struggles with this. Romans 7 is probably the classic passage we go to with Paul acknowledging, nothing good dwells in me, that is in my flesh. He says in Romans 7:15, I don't understand my own actions. I do not do what I want to do, but I do the very thing I hate. Romans 7:23, in my members I see another law waging war against the law of my mind, taking me captive to the law of sin. Galatians 5:17, our inborn desires as sinful flesh, as the old Adam, our desires of the flesh are against the Spirit. The desires of the Spirit, who dwells in us because of the fact we've been reborn, they war against the flesh.
0: Now, at this point, I think we need to pause and ask another clarifying question, because someone following along with this might say, well, it sounds like, as some have alleged, that the third use of the law is just the second use all over again for the believer. How would you answer that, Paul?
1: Yeah, I've heard that. And honestly, I just say, oh, that's just stupid. I mean, that's just not the case. Or put it this way. If you want to make that assertion, you need to take an X-Acto knife and very carefully go to your Book of Concord in the Epitome and the Solid Declaration and simply cut out Article 6, okay? Then you can say that, all right? And I would say, oh, your Book of Concord doesn't have that. I see why you're saying that. But this is not what is taught, okay? That is not what we're saying here. The third use of the law is not simply second use for Christians. That's a facile phrase repeated over and over ad nauseum. It simply doesn't hold water. No, the second use of the law also applies to Christian. I would say this. Okay, so you're going to say that and at the same time tell me that the law only accuses? Okay, if you're going to say that, then you're contradicting what the formula says, that we need the law. This is paragraph 9. We need this. God's truly, and just listen carefully, God's truly believing elect and regenerate children because of their fleshly lusts need the daily instruction and admonition, warning, and threatening the law in this life. So threatening of the law, we could say, well, that's what the second, that's how the Holy Spirit uses the law as a mirror to show us our sin. But we need this daily instruction and admonition. And this is the problem with trying to press a theological distinction into an actual reality. I can't say to you, Todd, could you please show me an x-ray of yourself and point out the old man and the new man? I mean, that's almost how ridiculous this rhetoric becomes, where it's a distinction, okay, but it's not reflecting what the reality is. We are old man and new man, and for Christians, the new man is in control and in charge, and when he's not, we've got a big, big problem. So yeah, sometimes we even need frequent punishments. We need to be roused. That is, in the Latin, it says, the old man driven out of them. They will follow God's spirit as it is written. So God is using the law among his Christians to help them grow into what they have become in Jesus Christ. And that's a process that's never achieved in this life. Can we refer to a progress in sanctification? Absolutely. And it doesn't mean just I become more aware of the fact that I'm a sinner and more aware of how much I need Jesus. The Book of Concord speaks very clearly about, and Luther does in all his sermons that we can refer to, talking about the Christian growth and development in this life is, you know, yes, you become more aware of your need for Christ, but you grow up in Christ. You grow up in Jesus, and you do strive to perform good works because it pleases God and it's who you have become.
2: So you mentioned Luther, and they're going to go on to mention one of Luther's apostles, one of his sermons. But before we do that, I think what we often do is we let Luther himself off the hook. I'm not talking about the Lutheran confessions or what Luther rightly taught. I'm talking about Luther's propensity to kind of be the Donald Trump of the 16th century. He overstates the case. He says, sin boldly, or he says, if you're feeling particularly bad about yourself, go do a little sin and laugh at the devil and things like that. He makes these, I'll generously call them hyperbolic statements, but they're really just wrong-headed, foolish ideas. We can't let him off the hook, because often what we'll hear from people who want to reject the third use of the law is responses like this, where they'll just kind of quote Luther and say, see there, I got Luther on my side. What is your response?
1: Well, you know, as I often do, I stand in front of the Weimar edition of Luther's works in our library at Concordia Publishing House, and the bookshelves it's on, it's taller than me. I have to look up to see the top shelf. I'm 6'4". It's taller than me. It's thankfully much wider than me. The man wrote enormously, okay? He said all kinds of things. The other thing, which I think I've mentioned this to you before, they came out with volumes called His Table Talk. And what does that mean? He invited people over for dinner, and he often had young, eager, you can just imagine them, seminarians of that time, scribbling down every word the man said over dinner with his friends while he was eating and drinking. So my gosh, Todd, I mean, I would be ashamed to have somebody write down every word I said. I mean, it would be embarrassing. Well, you can find anything you want to find in Martin Luther, and you can find him saying something to prove any point you want to make, and it's almost become the stuff of legends, what he allegedly said. When people ask me, did Luther ever say this? I say, well, If he didn't, he probably should have, or sounds like Luther. But the point is, when the Formula of Concord wants to cite Luther, they go to a specific place. And again, I'll just point out how thoroughly acquainted they were with Luther's works. And where Luther is right, we say, right on, Dr. Luther. Where he was horribly wrong, and you mentioned something about Luther saying, you know, sin a little bit if you're feeling down. I'll make it even worse for our listeners. The advice he gave to a guy who was feeling depressed was, why don't you go out and get drunk a little? I mean, we would never tell some. I mean, that's just wrong, all right? And, of course, now to get very serious, at the end of his life, he said horrible things about the Jews, how we need to drive them out of their synagogues, burn their synagogues down, drive them out of the country in this horribly infamous document called On the Jews and Their Lies, which has been completely rejected by every Lutheran church I'm aware of, never adopted or embraced. So yeah, let's be careful here. Let's not, you know, it's the same. On the one hand, it's ironic, isn't it, Todd, that people who don't want to hear what Luther has to say in the very documents that the Formula of Concord appeals to on this very point will turn right around and try to quote Luther, cite Luther. What drives me, and anybody listening to this right now, I'm going to make a personal appeal. When you quote Dr. Luther, no matter what you want to quote him as saying, give the reference. Tell us what year and in what document you find him saying this. It just drives me up the wall that we see people citing Luther's sermons with absolutely no reference whatsoever to the context, to the year, the date, the document itself. Okay, that's my pet peeve.
2: We're talking about the third use of the law with Pastor Paul McCain, General Editor of Concordia of the Lutheran Confessions. It's our Lutheran Confessions series. Now they will cite Luther next, and in fact, one of his sermons. I've written a column for the latest Issues Etc. journal titled Closed Communion, Biblical, Historical, Lutheran, and Loving. 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
2: Welcome back to Issues Etc. I'm Todd Wilkin. We're talking about the third use of the law in the solid declaration of the formula of Concord with Pastor Paul McCain of Concordia Publishing House. So, Paul, before we were talking about how you need to be cautious when you quote Luther. They don't quote him. They do make reference to something that Luther had said. They write this: Dr. Luther has fully explained this at greater length in the summer part of the church postal on the epistle for the 19th Sunday after Trinity. What are they talking about?
1: They are talking about a sermon which you can find in less adequate translations from the 19th century. But this particular sermon, the epistle for the 19th Sunday after Trinity in his quote-unquote church postle, postle is simply derived from the Latin word postilla, which means after the reading, referring to a sermon. So it became well known in the Middle Ages. We had these collections of sermons based on the lectionary that was read in church services. Luther and the Lutherans did not reject the historic lectionary that had been developed by the time of the Middle Ages, by the time of the Reformation. This particular sermon for the 19th Sunday after Trinity is based on a reading from Ephesians. It's available now in a much better translation in volume 79 of Luther's works. I've been tweeting. I will spend a good bit of the afternoon now tweeting out quotes from that particular sermon. It's absolutely essential for us to read that sermon to really understand the points that the formula is making. And that's why they say Dr. Luther has fully explained at greater length in this part of his church postle what these things are about.
2: And I guess we should say that this would have been something that anybody or anybody who was, you know, had the will to do could go and say, okay, I want to see what this sermon has to say. These things were being published concurrently. It wasn't like it was in Luther's works. His sermons were being published as kind of standalone works.
1: Yes, this was his church postles and also what's called the house postles were available everywhere in German. In fact, you would find in many Lutherans' homes, both in Germany and when they came to the New World, you would find copies of Luther's church postle or house postle or both. This was widely available. It was all in German. Anybody who could read German, you didn't have to go out and subscribe to the Weimar edition finally to get these volumes. They're very easily accessible. And so, yeah, you're right.
2: Okay, so you've mentioned this several times, but I want to drive this point home. And that is, this alone should be for us kind of the nail in the coffin. Do you want to know what the reformers meant in the sixth article here of the Solid Declaration regarding the third use of the law? They say, if you want to know what we really mean, look at how Luther preached it. They are actually saying Luther did practice what he preached. This was Luther's theology.
1: That's absolutely the case. It isn't that ironic that at the same time we've been led to believe Luther talked a great game when it came to proper distinction between law and gospel, but boy, did he blow it when he got up in the pulpit. I mean, that is so, it makes me cringe now when I think of how incredibly stupid I was to actually believe that. Martin Luther preached, oh my goodness, he preached more sermons than any modern Lutheran will ever preach. I'll just go out on a limb and make that assertion so somebody can prove me wrong if they want. This man preached, you know, not just on Sundays, but during the week over large periods of time. He preached in his home. He preached thousands and thousands of sermons. I think the number of 3,500 comes to mind. I mean, it's incredible, the output from the pulpit. Okay, I'm not saying the stuff he wrote, the things he spoke from the pulpit, and they were dictated. They were taken down very accurately because they had a very accurate German-Latin dictation system. So at one point, scholarship wondered, how reliable are these words they dictated? Well, come to find out, very reliable. So again, they say, for further information, go to Martin Luther. And ironically, the man who's accused of not preaching correctly, that Martin Luther was not Lutheran enough when he preached. That's, you know, I've heard people flat out say that, you know, we're going to be more Lutheran than Martin Luther was. This is just nuts.
2: What they want to do next is very clearly explain what role the gospel plays in the production of good works and what role the law does not play in the production, again, the production of good works.
1: Yeah, and just to kind of, before we get into the nitty-gritty here, bottom line is, the gospel, the good news of Jesus Christ, the Holy Spirit works new life in us. The Holy Trinity himself takes up residence in us as a result of, not as a way to do this, but we have all these blessings and gifts, the Holy Spirit within us. We become temples of the living God. We are made new because of everything Jesus Christ did perfectly on our behalf during his life, obeying everything we can't, didn't, won't obey. And then perfectly offering up to the Father the ultimate sacrifice by which, as Luther says in the second article of the Creed explanation, not by silver or gold, but by the holy, innocent, bitter sufferings and death of our Lord and Savior Jesus Christ. So when we take the law of God and then talk about believers' good works, that's paragraph 11, the law indeed says it is God's will and command that we should walk in a new life, okay, that we should walk in a new life. Who possibly can even begin to do that? Only the Christian. So the law urges us, encourages us to do this, sets it out as something we're obligated to do it, but the law does not give the power and ability to begin and to do it. Rather, the Holy Spirit renews the heart. You know, a seed is just a seed until it's planted and nurtured and watered. That's what the Holy Spirit's doing with us. He recreates us. He converts us. We're forgiven. And he is given and received, reading from the text, not through the law, but through the preaching of the gospel, Galatians 3:14. Now, there's this great word, thereafter what? This renewal in the Holy Spirit, this conversion, being made new in Christ. Thereafter, the Holy Spirit uses the law in order to teach the regenerate from it and to point out and show them in the Ten Commandments what is, quote, the will of God, what is good and acceptable and perfect. And they're citing Romans 12:2 there.
2: So respond to this objection, Paul. Someone, and this is again kind of goes to the oversimplification of these things, which we suffer from. And I'll readily admit, along with you, that this was what I was taught in the seminary, but that's not, I'm not blaming them. I was foolish to believe it for probably the better part of 20 years. But the conclusion, and you need to respond to this, is, well, since the law can't produce good works, it must have no role whatsoever in good works. How do you respond to that?
1: Well, again, I would say to a person who says that, I will accept that from you as absolutely true, if you agree with me that you need to cut Article 6 out of the Epitome and Solid Declaration of the Formula of Concord. That's the only way that assertion can be maintained. And frankly, Todd, the genuinely liberal Lutheran theologians who have rejected the Formula of Concord, or in some little church bodies here in America, they never have accepted it, boy, makes it much more easy for them to get away with that kind of irresponsible statement. But for men and women who have been pledged to preach and teach faithfully what is believed, taught, and confessed in the Book of Concord, including the formula, that's an irresponsible statement. It's a wrong statement, and it leads to nothing but trouble when they preach and teach.
2: We're talking about the third use of the law. 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He's also a graduate of Concordia Theological Seminary in Fort Wayne, Indiana, where they train Lutheran pastors and deaconesses to make the 1580 Book of Concord their own confession. 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Concordia Theological Seminary, Fort Wayne, Indiana. We'll talk about the need for pastors to remain in continuous study of the exact words of articles like this next.
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2: Pastor Paul McCain is our guest. We're talking about the third use of the law in the solid declaration of the formula of Concord. I'm Todd Wilkin. You're listening to Issues Etc. In about a half hour, we'll have Pastor Ted Geese review the TV series Lost in Space and Star Trek Picard. So, Paul, and this is kind of, you know, self-reflection as well, is part of the reason that so many of us Lutheran pastors who should know better, despite what we were taught in the seminary, is part of the reason that we've gone or had gone so far astray on this issue of the third use of the law, that we haven't been or weren't diligent in our actual study of the confessions themselves, and in particular in this case, the exact language of Article 6?
1: Yes, I believe that to be the case, very, very much so. The other problem that we need to be honest about, frankly, is if we have served our people a diet in what they are taught and what they hear week in and week out of nothing but the law, okay, no matter how well-intentioned, we understand why people have been left hungry and thirsty for the gospel. So shame on us. You know, like St. Paul says, woe to me if I don't preach the gospel. So we'll accept that burden of responsibility. That probably has been a big factor as well. But the antidote for error on one side is not to embrace error on the other. And we see this all the time. You and I have talked for years about how, you know, let's just take, for instance, one of the great heroes of the Reformation, Nicholas Amsdorf. He went wonky on some points, trying to refute error on one side, falling off the horse on the other side. So I think there's a lot of reasons we can get into how this happened, why it happened. My most immediate concern with people who latch on to Gerhard Ferdi's phrase, radical Lutheranism, is they have listened to a person who

0: A third round of voting takes place this Saturday, June 20th through Tuesday, June 23rd for president of the Lutheran Church Missouri Synod. If you're a registered voter for the 2026 LCMS presidential election, I strongly encourage you to vote to reelect Issues Etc. regular guest, Pastor Matt Harrison, for a final three-year term. If you're not a voter, please encourage your pastor and your congregation's lay voter to vote for President Harrison. Remember to vote June 20th through the 23rd.
1: Speak, or what we read there. And if you tell me, well, you can't really say that, you know, in the pulpit, wow, that's a problem. You know, we can't out-gospel the gospel. We can't out-Bible the Bible. Just let it say what it says and deal with it and use it. You know, use the great variety we have in our texts and preach what's there in the text. Stop imposing on it this framework, which kind of has become so formulaic. It's why I say I just get bored. I mean, I've heard this from lay people. They get bored. They get bored. And I hear people saying, oh, you know, every sermon should always, you know, point people to Jesus as by way of excusing this lack of thorough preaching of the word. Yeah, every sermon should point people to Jesus. Of course. I'm not even going to argue with anybody on that point. But not to the point, don't use that as an excuse to turn every single sermon into this formulaic explanation of the doctrine of justification. That's not what we see in the Bible itself. That's not what we see in all the great sermons preached by our Lutheran teachers. So it's a matter of balance.
0: Then in paragraph 15, while they're talking about the proper office of the law, they say, when we speak of good works, we agree with God's law, for otherwise they are not good works. Then the word law has only one sense. It means God's unchangeable will according to which people are to guide themselves in their lives. You mentioned something earlier, Paul, that kind of the instructive function of the law, the guiding function of the law, has been replaced by love, or as we often hear, freedom. It doesn't sound like the reformers were willing to go there. They wanted to talk about the unchangeable will of God as the guide and instruction.
1: Yeah, exactly. Why do we do this? And there has arisen this bizarre teaching. Somehow the law is almost ontologically this thing sitting out there that's not really God's unchangeable eternal will. Yeah, it is. It's God's law, okay? It's God's law. There was an ancient heresy in the church called Manichaeism or Manichaeism, started by a guy named Manichae, who wanted to posit there were two gods. There was the good God, the good guy, and there was the bad guy. And the good God was all about all the gospelly, wonderful New Testament truth, and the mean, bad God was the one of the Old Testament with all his laws. This is why I always say we cannot, the proper distinction between the law and gospel is not saying law equals bad, gospel equals good. That's not true. It's all his word. It's all his unchangeable will. He uses it for our good in every possible way. So continuing to paragraph 16, the difference is in the works, because there's a difference in the people who strive to live according to this law and will of God. This is why the third use of the law is not just the second use for Christians. No, Christians are striving to live according to this law and will of God. And it's not just in the sense, say, oh, Christians will always understand their sin. No, as long as a person is not regenerate and guides himself according to the law, he does the works because they are commanded. So the only motivation is not that we're simply afraid of being punished or a desire for reward. Rather, we are looking to bring glory to God. As Jesus says, you know, so simple. Let your light so shine before men that they may see, notice what he says, they may see your good works and give glory to the Father in heaven. He doesn't qualify it. You and I, before the interview, spoke about how often we kill every clear point in Scripture by a death from 1,000 qualifications. No, there's no qualification. Your good works. Jesus doesn't say your good works, which, of course, now, mind you, I mean, it's really the Holy Spirit's works working through you, because you can do no good works. No, he just says your good works. And that's why paragraph 17, if I could move ahead here, when a person is born anew by God's Spirit, okay, so we're born anew, we're liberated from the law, i.e. freed from this slave driver of the law, and then we are led by Christ's Spirit, what happens? Without qualification, it asserts,

0: He, that person, lives according to God's unchangeable will revealed in the law. Since he is born anew, he does everything from a free, cheerful spirit. These works are not properly called works of the law, but fruit of the Spirit, or as St. Paul names it, the law of the mind, the regenerated, renewed mind, Romans 7:23, the law of Christ, 1 Corinthians 9:21. Such people are no longer under the law, but under grace. Let's just take that to heart. We are not under the law any longer in terms of facing nothing but death and damnation because of our sin, but we are now under grace. And this is what Jesus said: if you continue in my word, you are truly my disciples. You shall know the truth, and the truth will set you free. This is all about the good news of what Jesus has done for us. He's rescued us. He's liberated us. He's freed us. All these beautiful images we have in the Bible to describe what ultimately we refer to as the doctrine of justification. We are given this righteousness in Christ, which sets us free in this life to serve. And we await now the perfect completion of all this in heaven someday.
1: They have a great summary statement in the second half of paragraph 18. Therefore they, that is the Christians, therefore they are never without the law. Nevertheless, they are not under the law, citing Romans 6, but in the law. They walk and live in the law of the Lord, and yet do nothing in the law because of force. What are your thoughts?
0: Now, we will agree with those who say, oh, but wait a minute, it's only referring to the new man. Okay, granted. Let's move on now, okay? That's where many people just stop saying, oh, well, that's only referring to the new man, but we're still the old man. Granted. Okay, let's move on. I love that phrase, don't you, Todd? And it really, I guess I never noticed it before. They are not under the law, but they are in the law. That's amazing. They are in the law. Could it be that part of being in Christ is being in the eternal will of God? Because, you know, Jesus is God, second person of Trinity. If any man is in Christ, he is a new creation, St. Paul says. So we are in the law. We live and walk in the law of the Lord. And yet, again, according to this reborn new people that we are in Jesus, that we actually are right now, we can take great joy and comfort in this. When we do things according to the law, in that sense, it's not because we're forced to, but because we want to, as kind of a simplistic phrase we use, which is absolutely right. It's not anymore that we have to, we want to, or it's not that we have to, we get to, all right? So again, and paragraph 19 drives this point home, and I don't want to skip over it. As far as the old Adam is concerned, which still clings to them, he must be driven not only by the law, but by punishments. Nevertheless, he does everything against his will under coercion, no less than the godless are driven and held in obedience by the law's threat. So yeah, that is still very much the case, and I'm not going to downplay that, all right? At the same time, I'm not going to let that reality drive my entire understanding of the force of what the Formula of Concord, Article 6, has to say.
1: We're talking with Paul McCain. He's publisher and executive director of editorial for Concordia Publishing House about the third use of the law in the Solid Declaration of the Formula of Concord in our Lutheran Confession series. We'll get to their last points, among which are the point that, well, the law is necessary for the Christian because Christians have a tendency to their own good works.
2: Weddings and pandemics, that seems like an odd combination, but it's the May issue of the Lutheran Witness in sickness and in health. The church will only survive COVID-19 by focusing on Christ, who offered his life for his bride that she might be spotless. So also the bride and groom will only fulfill their wedding vows in sickness and in health by focusing on Christ and his word of forgiveness. Subscribe to the Lutheran Witness at cph.org/witness. The Lutheran Witness, interpreting the contemporary world from a Lutheran perspective, cph.org/witness.
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1: Welcome back to Issues Etc. I'm Todd Wilkin. We're talking about the third use of the law. Pastor Paul McCain is our guest. So, Paul, near the end of Article 6 there in the Solid Declaration, they write this: the doctrine of the law is needed by believers in order that they may not make up a holiness or devotion of their own. What do they mean?
0: Right. And when you have this statement in the formula in the Book of Concord, if you're familiar with the Book of Concord, you immediately recall all the times Luther says, this is what I used to do in the monastery. This is what all the monks do. We made up these rules for ourselves. We thought, you know, if the lay people are expected to rise to this level, then we and the monastery, and as Luther said once, to kind of paraphrase, of all the monks out there, I was the monkiest. You know, he's a, if anybody was going to say 10 prayers a day, I would say 20. I mean, I hear in that St. Paul saying, I was a Pharisee of the Pharisees. You know, if there's any way to be perfect in the eyes of God by obeying the law, that's where I was. I was right there. But the problem is, for believers, if we think that we can do one better than God, we end up making up things. So we have all the rules in the monasteries. If we have to obey the Ten Commandments, we'll invent 30 more commandments to make sure we obey the Ten Commandments. But this is a relief, okay? Yeah, I mean, they probably intended it to chastise people trying to find other good works to do. But for me, and for you, and for all of us, it's a relief to know I don't have to go looking for what pleases God. You know, I was just having a conversation with my daughter the other day, and you know, there are some Christian groups who say, well, it's good enough to do this, but if you really want to be a super Christian, you need to do that. So we never set up self-chosen worship. And it's interesting, they cite Deuteronomy chapter 12, verses 8, 28, and 32, when the Lord said to his people, you shall not do according to whatever is right in your own eyes, but be careful to obey all these words that I command you. You shall not add to it or take away from it. That's the point.
1: They also say there in paragraph 21, again, the doctrine of the law is also necessary in and with the use of believers' good works. Otherwise, a person could easily imagine that his work and life are entirely pure and perfect.
0: Yeah, and here, isn't it interesting? Now, they do use the mirror analogy as we're used to using it when they say God's law prescribes good works. In this way, it shows and indicates at the same time, as in a mirror, that in this life, works are still imperfect and impure in us. And so, yes, we say with the beloved Paul, I am not aware of anything against myself, but I am not thereby acquitted. So Paul, I'm quoting here, so Paul, when he encourages the regenerate to do good works, he clearly presents to them the Ten Commandments. He recognizes from the law that, yeah, his good works are imperfect and impure, okay? And then we do have these clear statements from Scripture about running in the way of the law. Psalm 119:32 sounds very naggly, doesn't it? I will run in the way of your commandments. But people stop there, and I hear people saying, Christians can never say they do good works. What? Or, every good work a Christian does is sin, but because of Jesus, God accepts it. That's an overstatement, okay? Here's what it actually says in paragraph 22. In this life, the good works of believers, yes, they're imperfect and impure because of sin in the flesh. Nevertheless, they, the good works of believers, are acceptable and well-pleasing to God. But the law will never tell us how they are pleasing or acceptable because it demands a completely perfect, pure obedience if it is to please God. But the gospel teaches that our spiritual offerings are acceptable to God through faith for Christ's sake. You know, it's almost like when your little child brings you a drawing or a picture and it looks horrible. Do you really notice that? No, you're like, oh, that is so cute. Thank you so much for that. God gives us both the will and to do according to his good pleasure. And they cite Bible verses, 1 Peter 2:5, Hebrews 11:4, and Hebrews 13:5. In this way, Christians are not under the law, but under grace, Romans 6:14. So we're freed from the curse of the law, and our good works, yes, they're still imperfect and impure, but they're acceptable to God through Christ. That's good news. That is good news for us.
1: Finally, they do something that you did just a moment ago, and they say, look, this is all going someplace. This will eventually be resolved. The struggle that the Christian has now between this old man and the new man will resolve in the resurrection of all flesh. And then they very boldly say, we will not need the law, although the law is eternal. We won't need the law, and we won't need the gospel. That's a pretty bold statement. But we'll live as God had originally intended us to live in his will.
0: Paragraph 25 says, just as people will see God face to face, so they will, through the power of God's indwelling spirit, do the will of God with unmingled joy, voluntarily, unconstrained, without any hindrance, with entire purity and perfection. They will rejoice in it eternally. When I was a little kid, I remember once I was in tears saying to my mom, I don't want to go to heaven. Can you imagine? My mom just, oh, well, why is that, Paul? I said, well, I just don't want to sing all day. Little child, my impression was heaven was all you do is sing. I don't want to sing all day. But now, wow, I can't wait for heaven. Rejoicing eternally. Rejoicing eternally. So that's when it all comes to fruition.
1: It's interesting, Paul, by way of rounding this off, whereas with other treatments of doctrinal subjects, they have a lot of negative statements where they say we reject this. But for this particular subject, the third use of the law, they have but one negative statement. What is it?
0: Yes, this is a very interesting thing to observe. Paragraph 26, the last paragraph in Article 6. We reject and condemn the teaching that the law, in the above-mentioned way and degree, should not be urged on Christians and the true believers, but only on the unbelieving, unchristians, and impenitent. This is a deadly error and harmful to Christian discipline and also to true godliness. Boom.
1: Pastor Paul McCain is publisher and executive director of editorial for Concordia Publishing House, based in St. Louis. He is general editor of Concordia, the Lutheran Confessions. Paul, thanks for your time.
0: Thank you so much, Todd. God bless.
1: Pastor Ted Geese is with us on the other side of the break. We're going to review two series, one from Netflix, one from CBS All Access, Lost in Space and Star Trek Picard.

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0: That's the hymn, Lord, Help Us Ever to Retain. It sings about that catechism, the doctrine plain. There is something, a genius, to Martin Luther's small catechism, not only in its plain spokenness, but also in its extreme brevity. It is, even against the objections of children who have memorized it, it is very, very small. It is very short. It is brief, and it is to the point. And it's been practical for, well, now 500 years almost. So what is it about? Why was it originally written? And what kind of problems was it written to address? Do those problems still exist today? Greetings and welcome to Issues Etc., coming to you live from the studios of Lutheran Public Radio in Collinsville, Illinois. I'm Todd Wilkin. Thanks for tuning us in. We're going to continue our series on the Lutheran Confessions with Pastor Paul McCain, turning to Luther's Small Catechism, an introduction today, its historical roots and what its intent was and how it was actually used. A little bit later, Dr. Russell Dawn will join us. We'll get his response to a recent op-ed in the New York Times titled, Think the Constitution Will Save Us, Think Again. Then we're going to play Issues Etc. Soundbite of the Week, a game we like to play with our listeners at the end of a broadcast week. 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Paul, welcome back.
1: And it's great to be with you again, Todd.
0: It wasn't too long ago that we were doing in this very series a series of conversations on Luther's Large Catechism. What's the difference between Luther's large and small catechisms?
1: Well, a small catechism is shorter. Now, obviously the small catechism is shorter, but I would say the small catechism is very tightly written. It's got a quality of almost poetry to it. Luther basically condensed or distilled every thought he's trying to express, and he does express in the larger catechism. But the small catechism was particularly designed to be memorized. The larger catechism was intended to be used as a supplemental aid for teaching the text of the small catechism. But Luther really did intend for the chief parts and the explanations of the chief parts to be set to memory, or the phrase, which is even better and gets at what we're trying to do, is learn by heart, you know, bury it deep within your heart.
0: Which came first?
1: Yeah, that's an interesting question. There's been some debate, and like everything, the answer is a qualified, well, it depends. What came first, actually, was Luther had the core text of the catechism with probably the explanations printed as large placards or posters, as we would call them today. Then the large catechism came first in the form of a book. Then the small catechism in book form came a few months after the large catechism. So it depends on what you mean. When was it first printed? One could argue that it's the small catechism on posters came first in early 1529, and then the book, the large catechism, came a little later in 1529, and by the end of the year, the small catechism had been printed in book form, or pamphlet form, because it is so short.
0: Regular guest here on Issues Etc., Pastor Brian Wolfmiller, has often observed that a major problem in Lutheranism today is that pastors are bored with the Book of Concord, the whole Lutheran Confessions, and lay people are bored with the small catechism. Do you agree? And if so, why are lay people bored with the small catechism?
1: Again, this has been a problem from day one. Luther had to address it immediately and said, you know, even I, as I am in my older age, I have to pray the catechism every single day. And he warns against getting, quote-unquote, bored with the content of the catechism. He says this is an insidious temptation that Satan will throw our way. As for pastors being bored with the Book of Concord, I, you know, that it's impossible for me to comprehend because I'm never bored with the Book of Concord. I mean, you plug me in and turn me on, and I'll prattle on about the Book of Concord as you have found out the hard way, Todd, for months, years. I mean, I've basically devoted my life to it in terms of what I try to really focus my learning on. The reason I'm excited about the Book of Concord, the contents of the Lutheran Confessions, because over and over and over again, they articulate the very thing that gives me life, that gives me energy, that inspires me, that comforts me, the gospel of Jesus Christ and the whole full content of the Word of God. I wonder, perhaps, is it pastors are bored with the Book of Concord because they've read it, or are bored about it because they've never had to spend a whole lot of time in diligent study of it? I think the most charitable thing I would want to say is I can't see how you could be bored with the Lutheran Confessions, and just rereading them regularly, you'll always find something new, and it's such a beautiful explanation of God's Word. Sorry, I'm rambling, but this is nothing new. You know, that's one thing we should realize. Please don't, no one should think, oh no, this is a crisis of boredom in the Lutheran Church. It's always been this way. Someone's always going to be bored. The people of Israel in the wilderness got bored with getting free bread every day. Such is fallen human nature.
0: Do you think a similar explanation of pastors are bored with the Book of Concord because they don't spend any time in it? They don't read it. I agree. The more it is read and studied, the more fascinating it is. Do you think a similar explanation applies to why lay people often get bored with this small catechism?
1: Well, I think, you know, it could be too. And if you are taught to regard it only as a textbook that you have to plow through to be confirmed, to get the carrot in front of the horse, so to speak, which is to receive Holy Communion, if it's regarded as a process of learning and then graduating from what you need to know to be a Christian, well, sure. I mean, that's a rather dry, academic, dull, boring approach to what the catechism is to be all about. But Martin Luther always explained that, you know, the catechism is so much more. The catechism is the very heart of what the Bible teaches. I'll just quote here what Luther says, and here I'm quoting from another resource, but it says about the catechism, its daily use should be a new form of the spiritual life and pastoral meditation. Luther described the way he himself daily prayed the catechism, and here's Luther, yet I do as a child who is being taught the catechism every morning, and whenever else I have time, I read and recite word for word the Lord's Prayer, Ten Commandments, Creed, Psalms, etc. I must still read and study the catechism daily. I cannot master it as I wish, but I must remain a child and pupil of the catechism and do it gladly.
0: So I'm fascinated by the notion of praying the catechism. Go into a little more detail.
1: Well, yes, this is a Herman Sasse once said that the entire Book of Concord itself is the only confession of a church body that can be prayed. But to be even more specific, other church theologians talking about the beauty of the small catechism. For instance, here's a quote from somebody referring to the small Lutheran catechism can be read and spoken throughout with a praying heart. In short, it can be prayed. This can be said of no other catechism. It contains the most definitive doctrine, resists every perversion, and still is not polemical. It exhales the purest air of peace. In it is expressed the manliest, most developed knowledge, and yet it admits of the most blissful contemplation a soul may wish for. That's just one observation from somebody. Yeah, it has a quality that it can, and that it can be prayed. And by prayer, we don't, you know, we need to be careful. We're not saying we're going to use it as some kind of a magic formula by which we get God to do what we want Him to do, but merely the meditation on the words of the catechism. For instance, I'll be very specific. If I was forced to choose my favorite part of the whole catechism, it would be the Apostles' Creed and its meaning, and then narrowing down perhaps most of all on the second article and its meaning. I don't think there has been written outside of the Bible anything more beautiful or profound than Luther's explanation of who Jesus Christ is and what he has done for us and what he continues to do for us when he put pen to paper and wrote the meaning of the second article of the Apostles' Creed.
0: It is a sad fact that there are many Lutheran congregations, even within our own confession of faith, the Lutheran Church Missouri Synod, and pastors who do not use the small catechism to instruct the young or for any other purpose. It might be found in the church library, but it is not part of the curriculum, so to speak. What are your thoughts there?
1: I think that's a fatal error. And by fatal, I mean it will lead to the death of a meaningful confession of Lutheranism within a generation or two. And, you know, people do it with the excuse, well, we can't use these old words. This is old language. This doesn't speak to the modern questions. This doesn't speak to the heart of modern man. We need to use something new. Or they say, well, I teach the content. You know, the content I teach is the same. That is, I teach what the catechism teaches, but I don't require even the younger people to become so familiar with it that they learn it by heart. I think that's a dreadful mistake. That's out of character with what the Lutheran Church has always done since the inception of the Church of the Augsburg Confession, where sermons on the catechism were featured regularly throughout the year. People were very familiar with it, and particularly today when in our hymnal we have the small catechism printed out, we have the small catechism available in every format you can imagine. You can get it free on your smartphones. CPH has an app which provides the text of the small catechism for free. There's simply no excuse not to be familiar with it. And the more familiar you are with it, the more you are going to cherish it. So that's a nice way of saying what I'm thinking. Now I'll be more blunt. It is a horrendous act of pastoral malpractice to deprive the congregation of the content of the small catechism. It is malpractice, it's malfeasance, and anybody who does that, in my opinion, should be chased out of town, as Luther suggests, and as he puts it very bluntly, dog poop should be thrown at him. Now, that's Luther. Those are Luther's words, not mine. So if people want to write or call in and be outraged, just read the catechism, you'll see what I mean.
0: I have often received, having sat behind this microphone for as long as I have, often received emails from people who say, look, I am coming to the Lutheran faith, and I am looking for a faithful Lutheran congregation, the kind of theology that we hear on the program. I want to find that in a church. And I used to kind of hem and haw about how you figure out what that is. You know, I just say, go talk to the pastor. But now, more often than not, I will respond by saying, you can go in and ask one question, and it will tell you whether you shouldn't go to this church, whether it calls itself Lutheran or not. And that is, do you use Luther's small catechism to instruct the children and the congregation? And if the answer is no, don't go there. Find a different church, ask the same question, and then you can go on to ask other questions. What do you make about that?
1: I think that's absolutely brilliant. Yeah, bare minimum should be that. And you're right. If there's hemming and hawing around on that, I would go, whoa, I'm not in the right place.
0: Pastor Paul McCain is our guest. It's our series on the Lutheran Confessions, an introduction to Luther's small catechism today. When we come back, we'll talk a little bit more about what occasioned the writing of the small catechism.
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0: Welcome back to Issues Etc. I'm Todd Wilkin. We are introducing Luther's Small Catechism in our series on the Lutheran Confessions. Pastor Paul McCain is our guest. 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Paul, let's talk about what led to the writing of the Small Catechism. There was a guest once who said there wouldn't have been a Small Catechism if the Reformation hadn't gone off the rails early on. What was happening there?
1: You know, I would correct the comment that the Reformation had gone off the rails. To the contrary, the problem was the Reformation hadn't gotten on the rails. There was this wonderful, you know, high-level formal confession being made, but as it flowed out into the church, things were not clicking. What was going on was now that the congregations in the area where the Reformation was embraced were no longer required to support their clergy, pastors were literally starving to death. And that was the impetus for a visitation throughout Saxony in the mid to late 1500s that really woke Luther up to the horrible situation. Everything he had been trying to teach was not really taking root. And this was a very deliberate effort to go out and try to get things filtered into the various congregations. You know, preachers didn't know the content of the faith. People were using the declaration of the free forgiveness of sins in Christ. You can't earn your way to heaven as an excuse to just kind of run wild and to become libertine, become unconcerned about their good works that the new life in Christ empowers us to perform and calls us to do.
0: What did they find as the Reformation, as you say, kind of struggled to get on the rails? What did they find the situation to be?
1: Well, Luther sums up his reaction to what he found when he made these visits. Good God, what misery I beheld. There were situations that were far too common where the clergymen in the small villages and rural areas were hardly able to articulate any of the Reformation insights, and it was so bad that the solution was, if they can't preach a sermon competently on their own, just have them read one of Luther's sermons. And the people were ignorant. The clergy, in some cases, couldn't even recite the Ten Commandments. I'm not talking about Luther's explanations. I'm talking about just the Ten Commandments, the Lord's Prayer, the Creed. Or if they could recite them, they were simply rattling through the Latin, with or without understanding or comprehension. I mean, Todd, we have to remember that during the communion service that lay people experience under the Roman Catholic Church, the words of institution were whispered, or not even really said out loud. They were said sub voce, that kind of almost mumbled and muttered, because it was kind of a secret formula. So people wouldn't even have a chance to hear the words of institution. So things were really, really quite dreadful.
0: Was this the result of men who were now Lutheran pastors having been priests before and completely unprepared in the Word of God, the basics of the Word of God, which is nothing other than the content of the Small Catechism?
1: Yes, they simply were not equipped to comprehend and to articulate the gospel, the doctrine of justification, of course, but everything that's implied with that. You know, Luther in 1528 had said that a boy or girl 15 now knew more about the Word of God, quote, than all the universities and doctors before, because the true catechism is being taught, namely the Lord's Prayer, Creed, Ten Commandments, what confession is, baptism, prayer, the cross, living, dying, sacrament of the altar. So if a child had mastered and comprehended that, Luther was basically asserting he or she have more understanding of what God's Word is all about than the clergy that came previous to them.
0: What about the state of the people? That is, Luther is always a pastor at heart, and he and the other leaders of the Reformation, what did they observe in the lives of the people that shocked and concerned them?
1: Well, this was exactly the problem. Luther's passionate concern was always for teaching the faith. And in fact, Luther himself personally was very involved in this. In the Wittenberg congregation, Luther was one of the chief preachers on the catechism, the parts of the catechism. And again, we need to get our nomenclature straight right off the bat. The traditional understanding of the word catechism involved the text of the Ten Commandments, text of the Lord's Prayer, and then the Creed. Those three parts were the core text known as the catechism. Luther then wrote explanations for all that, but these things were not even learned. And that's why in 1525, Luther commissioned what he called the Children's Catechism, using the term catechism for the very first time, and he asked two of his colleagues, Justus Jonas and John Agricola, to do the work, but he wasn't satisfied with what they did. And finally, Luther took it upon himself, after preaching a number of sermon series on these core texts, to produce his own text. And, you know, again, what really ignited his passion for this, and here I can quote him, Luther wrote after doing these visits throughout the territory of Saxony, wherever he went, he said this: "The deplorable, miserable condition which I discovered lately when I too was a visitor has forced and urged me to prepare this catechism or Christian doctrine in this small, plain, simple form. Mercy! Good God, what manifold misery I beheld! The common people have no knowledge whatsoever of Christian doctrine, and alas, many pastors are altogether incapable and incompetent to teach. Nevertheless, all maintain that they are Christians, yet they cannot even recite the Lord's Prayer or the Creed or the Ten Commandments. They live like dumb brutes and irrational swine."
0: Luther is known for his hyperbole, but I take it in this case he's speaking with spiritual metaphor, that a person who claims to be a Christian and does not have this simple knowledge and understanding, I'm going to try to say it delicately, but I'll say it the way maybe Luther might have said it, cannot claim the name Christian.
1: No, I mean, now, let's be careful what we're saying. If you've never been offered the opportunity to even be aware of the content of Scripture, the content of these basic texts, you know, of course we're not saying, unless you can recite this by memory from your heart, at a drop of a hat, you're not a Christian, okay? People always want to jump to the extreme to avoid the obvious, don't they? Oh, you can't say that. If I just say Jesus is my Savior, then I'm a Christian. Okay, let's just set aside that kind of simplistic argumentation. That's begging the question. The point being, if people refuse to learn, refuse to set these things to heart, refuse to do what the Lord Jesus Christ told us to do, he doesn't say when he gave us the Lord's Prayer. It's very careful to look at the wording, and it comes as a surprise sometimes when people do take a careful look at the text. The Lord's Prayer is a model for prayer, yes, but Jesus didn't say, when you pray, pray like this. He said, when you pray, say. That couldn't be more clear, and he gives us the Our Father, the Lord's Prayer. The Creed is simply a very short summary of what the essential teaching of the Bible is. And for goodness sake, the Ten Commandments, the Lord expects us to have those in our minds, on our hearts, on our lips, to teach them, to discuss them. Sometimes we choose to make things much more complicated than they are because we are trying to find desperately any way to excuse ourselves from learning these things and living with them and letting them sink deeply into our heart.
0: Pastor Paul McCain is our guest on this Friday, August the 10th. It's our series on the Lutheran Confessions, an introduction to Luther's small catechism. When we come back, you cannot believe what you don't know.
5: No. No one wants his or her life to end meaninglessly. And that is certainly what happens if there is no life after death or final judgment.
0: International human rights attorney Dr. John Warwick Montgomery talking about his presentation at the Fall 2018 Issues Etc. Making the Case Conference.
5: Religions other than Christianity provide no assurance in this regard. The resurrection of Jesus Christ is at the very heart of Christianity and is the most compelling reason to believe the claims of Christ to be God come to earth for the salvation of mankind. The evidence for the resurrection is so powerful that it would stand up in any court of law.
0: You can meet and hear Dr. John Warwick Montgomery making a legal case for the resurrection of Christ at the Issues Etc. Making the Case Conference, Friday, November 9th and Saturday, November 10th in Dallas, Texas. 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
0: Welcome back to Issues Etc. This Friday afternoon, we are continuing our series on the Lutheran Confessions. At long last, we are getting to Luther's Small Catechism, an introduction today with Pastor Paul McCain, General Editor of Concordia, the Lutheran Confessions. 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